0: goal before losing 2-1 at Hampden. Elsewhere, Cristiano Ronaldo says he'll accept any punishment from the Portuguese Football Federation for walking out of their camp last week. The 41-year-old has accused the head coach of breaking promises over his role in recent matches, but insists he'll still be available for Portugal selection. Martin O'Neill says he's raring to go as Celtic manager after taking time to reflect over the international break following back-to-back losses to Rangers. The 74-year-old insists he's just as determined as before. And Novak Djokovic says he's proven himself wrong after winning a singles title for the 21st consecutive year. The China Open is the 102nd title of his career.
1: 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Set the controls for a plasma-powered Roman candle of current affairs from the UK's number one topical Twilight Talk tycoon. 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

0: So Harry Kane at the double, Scotland back in trouble, and may I be the first to declare the international break, thank goodness, officially, as far as we're concerned here on this show, over. It's extra time with Acorn Insurance, supporting UK taxi drivers since 1982, and boy, have we got a show for you. Yes, of course, we are reflecting on last night's action. England's 3-0 win and Scotland's 2-1 defeat. It was a hand in against Slovenia, of course. We're also going to be hearing from our mate Paul Buckle, top former EFL player and manager, reviewing England's four matches in the Nations League so far, and anticipating with a degree of relish, drooling almost, we are, for the return of Premier League and Championship football. All starts Friday night, West Ham versus QPR. More on that later in the programme. Also, we're going to introduce you to one of the greatest sporting superstars in world history that you've never heard of. He was active, was a champion, was unbeatable around the turn of the last century. His name, or he was known as Major Taylor, and he was the fastest man on earth for a while, on two wheels, on a bike. It's an amazing story told in brilliant detail in a new graphic novel, as in a big fat comic book, by a man called Frederick Nolan, who, like the subject of the book, is a cyclist. And it's a fascinating story as well about how a black athlete, like Major Taylor, could be accepted, albeit gradually, at times acrimoniously, into the world. He became a global sensation, this chap, and then faded from history. So it's a fascinating story. And we're also talking Man United in general, Fergie in particular, with that encyclopedic writer about Man United, Wayne Barton, award-winning writer. He's also the host of the United Unheard podcast. His latest book is Fergie, The Lost Tapes, and you're going to hear from the great man himself, not just Wayne Barton, I mean Sir Alex Ferguson, later on in the programme. All that and continuing our meditation and celebration of Man United, Phil Brown joins us on where Man United are and where the fans are with regard to the Glazers and Sir Jim Ratcliffe before the resumption of the international break's over, thank goodness. Proper, normal football this weekend. And we're live till 5.
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0: Now, when the Germans realised they couldn't defend Paris in 1944 and were going to retreat, Hitler ordered that it be burnt to the ground. He wanted it destroyed. He wanted salt plowed into the earth of the French. And the German general in charge refused to carry out his order. And the big question was for the troops as they approached it, would Paris be in flames? Pali brutile, which means Paris, is it burning? Unfortunately, this morning, their front page photographs put out, it most certainly is. Ongoing student demonstrations, Paris in flames, parts of it. Biggest day of French demos turns violent. It's the front page of the Times this morning. We reflect that in our news bulletins this morning. French police fire tear gas at school protests and front page of the... Let's take a look at the Eye paper. Same story, basically. Paris dealing with massive disruption, massive violence, prompted by changes to their school and education system. They're at it again, you might think. And we're live till 5, and time to say good morning now to our mate Kane Rees, my producer and top co-presenter.
2: Well, good morning, mate.
0: Second co-presenter after Stuart's back Friday.
2: He is indeed. How are we?
0: I'm not bad. What have you heard?
2: No.
0: Ignore that graffiti in the ladies. I've been up to nothing.
2: Nothing.
0: Great sports bar as always. Jamie and Jason back together again. Brilliant to hear the two of them. And great reflections on the England game last night. Although there was one caller. They both chided. He said, well, he never really made it as a striker, did he, in this country, Harry Kane? What?
2: I agree with Jason. Tottenham did hold Harry Kane back, didn't they? I do.
0: Well, he got the Champions League final.
2: And also, well, now he's at Bayern Munich, mate, where he could potentially win the Champions League. What did he do? Now, it has taken quite incredible. In 1989, what were you doing on Wednesday, the 7th of June?
0: I was in court, but then I was found not guilty.
2: Oh, good.
0: Somebody else did that Enfield bank job.
2: That was the last time that someone had overtaken the person who was the leading all-time appearance holder for England. That was Bobby Moore and Peter Shilton. Made his 109th cap.
0: Yeah.
2: 110th, which overtook him. Yeah. Overtook Bobby Moore.
0: He ended up with, 125?
2: 125, which is incredible when you think...
0: Yeah, but goalies don't run around much, do they?
2: Yeah, but Clements was a decent goalkeeper then as well, so he would have been sort of chopped and changed. Peter Shilton broke the record, a 1-1 draw against Denmark, and then got injured and got substituted and made another record. He became the oldest player to be substituted for England.
0: 79 years old. No, he's what, 40, 41?
2: A young David Seaman went in goal then. I do love looking, diving back into the archives.
0: And now Harry Kane's got that record. Talking of diving back in the archives, we're both looking forward to a chat with Wayne Barton about Fergie and the lost tapes.
2: Yeah, Sir Alex Ferguson, we'll get a little bit of an insight, more of an insight into whatever happened to that lost tape about Roy Keane as well, where he was criticising his Man United teammates on that co-commentary.
0: I suspect that may have gone to the crusher or indeed possibly the boiler room.
2: But some of these tapes we've never heard of before, so, and Wayne Barton's got them, which is incredible. But
0: I doubt he's got that one.
2: So I wonder if anyone does, though. It's incredible. You can't seem to find it anywhere.
0: It was never broadcast, was it?
2: I know, but someone, you know, we live in a world of leaks.
0: Despite being under the iron hand of Sir Alex Ferguson then, back in, 2006,
2: Yeah, around 2005 when Roy Keane was eventually booted out the door at Man United. Talking of Roy Keane, he was on punditry duty for ITV last night alongside Ian Wright, who was wearing a beret in the studio. Very interesting choice of headwear.
0: Well, maybe in honour of Arsene Wenger, the Frenchman. Did he have a striped jersey and a string of onions round his
2: neck? Didn't.
0: Did he arrive on a bicycle?
2: He didn't.
0: Was he singing "Every Little Breeze Seems to Whisper Louise"?
2: It just caught my eye. Maybe he was making a statement about the protests in France.
0: Did he throw it off to honour Chuck Berry?
2: No, he didn't. It looked very Frank Spencer.
0: Chuck Berry.
2: I see.
0: Look, starts paying attention. Yeah, I must. Gold dust you're missing here.
2: He did have a bit of a Frank Spencer feel about him, though. It was a very odd choice from the wardrobe department, I felt.
0: You know what they should have done? They should have painted on a curly moustache onto him, like Pepe Le Pew, the amorous skunk from the Warner Brothers cartoon.
2: But who am I to criticise Ian Wright's fashion style? Also, the football does return for the masses, but, of course, non-league has been happening as well. And I follow the boatman pool, Sholing FC, down my neck of the woods.
0: What are they called? Sholing?
2: Sholing FC.
0: How do you spell that?
2: S-H-O-L-I-N-G.
0: Okay.
2: The boatman. And they have signed.
0: So you sort of Eastleigh now, then? You're going to buy Eastleigh?
2: Well,
0: they're going to be your big non-league club.
2: They're kind of not really doing much in the National League. But Sholing are making
0: fair with
2: waves.
0: The fans. Sholing.
2: They have signed Christian Shevchenko, the son of Ballon d'Or winner Andrei Shevchenko. Honestly, mate, it's all kicking off down our neck of the woods. They've signed the 19-year-old striker. That a very random deal. They play in the 7th tier of English football. And he's...
0: So they should be playing Man City then.
2: Well, they could be soon. Who knows? But yeah, sign Andrei Shevchenko's son. It's a bit of the most random transfer news I've heard in a long time.
0: I bet the scout who found him has got a bit of mileage on his clock.
2: Yeah.
0: Don't you think? Well, fair play to them.
2: Andrei Shevchenko, it was when he joined Chelsea. That's apparently when the argument started between Abramovich and Mourinho.
0: Was it now?
2: Yes.
0: So over what?
2: When I go watch the boatman play, I'll see if I can.
0: Is that the first time or the second time?
2: That was the first time.
0: Okay.
2: Yeah.
0: And they kissed the maid up and then they fell out again, or somebody fell out there. Possibly, what if one's to believe the rumour, is possibly John Terry.
2: Well, the rumour was Mourinho didn't really want Andrei Shevchenko, but
0: it was the first time falling out,
2: So signed him anyway and then didn't really do anything. He was probably the biggest flop in English football, I'd say, actually, Andrei Shevchenko.
0: Of all time?
2: Well, he's got to be up there. He was Ballon d'Or winner for AC Milan.
0: True.
2: Banging in goals.
0: I mean, most promising, who didn't ever come anywhere near fulfilling any kind of promise in the Premier League.
2: Yeah. Anyway, I don't want to do his dad down. Well done, Christian.
0: Yeah.
2: Joining Sholing FC.
0: We should keep an eye on Sholing FC. Should be for our...
2: Well, I'll make with Greg Dickinson, their club secretary. We should get him on.
0: You have gone off of Eastleigh completely, then.
2: I haven't, do
0: poor old Eastleigh. So when you win the Euro Millions, when you start buying a ticket, will you now buy Sholing or Sholing, or will you stay with Eastleigh?
2: Sholing is Sholing.
0: Is it Sholing?
2: Sholing to the locals.
0: Quite posh, then.
2: Oh, yes, yeah. Yeah, mate, it's the boatman. We used to build boats down here. Yeah.
0: Well, we didn't.
2: That's how they get their nickname from. There we are. There's my bizarre transfer news of the day. And also Shrewsbury being taken over by a consortium led by Brad Friedel, the man of this parish, the former Tottenham and Blackburn goalkeeper. Very random.
0: Ding, ding, all change. In fact, we're talking about finance and football and takeovers a little later in the programme. We're not with one of our mates, one of our regulars, Phil Brown, because you fell into a bit of a Glazier's rabbit hole, did you not, over earlier this week?
2: Yeah, I kind of eventually got bored of listening to everyone say we don't know with every question asked about Manchester City. So I thought I'd dive into what's going on with Man United's ownership. I still can't get over how their takeover was approved, the Glazers, when they took over. And I dived into when they were taken over at Tampa Bay Buccaneers. Is it the Tampa Bay?
0: The Buccaneers, yeah.
2: And they managed to get a whole stadium built for them.
0: Such a huge draw to the area, and there's so much competition for tourism money, and everybody wants a high-profile NFL team. And they got Tom Brady in the end, didn't they, the Buccaneers?
2: Yeah, no, they did, but it makes you wonder, doesn't it? Even back then, they were worried about putting their own money into the club that they owned.
0: Well, they say that's the definition of capitalism, done it, you know, get rich on somebody else's money.
2: Yeah, which they certainly have done. They've got rich off Manchester United's money, haven't they?
0: Although Man United, I believe, are still servicing a massive debt, are they not?
2: Yep.
0: Courtesy of that takeover.
2: Yeah.
0: So we're talking Man United. We're also going to be talking later on in the programme about, of all things, when cycling was the most popular sport in the USA, more popular than baseball, and when the fastest man alive was on a bike. And we're going to hear about him later in the programme. But when the motor car was still playing catch-up, of course. Coming up next, that's our mate Mark Donaldson, top ESPN commentator, reviewing their England win last night, 3-0, brace from Harry Kane. Scotland losing, though, 2-1 at Slovenia. Mark Donaldson on that and a whole lot more after this.
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0: A double hip hip, and by the way, hooray, because not only did England win last night 3-0 with a brace from Harry Kane, but also for us at any rate, we're declaring the end of that international break. Thank goodness, maybe some Scottish fans are saying, but let's hear how, from an England perspective, last night sounded.
19: Kane playing it through the 6-yard box here, and it's turned in for an own goal to give England the advantage. Now Rodgers will try and get on the end of a first time ball play. It is Harry Kane gets his moment. On the day that he's equaled the great Peter Shilton's record of 125 appearances for England. Swung in high towards the back post. Kane going up for it, powers it down. And in for three. He's done it again. Kane with the header. There's goal number 91.
20: He's
18: delivered once again. Quite an incredible professional and an absolute credit to England.
20: A 3-0 victory. England in the knockout stages of the Nations League in March, barring a cataclysmic collapse here against Croatia next month. Nations League campaign that, after a shaky start, has just gone from strength to strength. England beating the Czechs by 3-0.
0: So last night, Harry raised Kane, and after the game, he was able to reflect on his 125th cap.
21: You know, even when I was starting out, I don't think I'd ever dreamt even getting this far and scoring this many goals and this many caps. But, yeah, this is a consequence of a lot of hard work, a lot of dedication, a lot of self-belief. You know, when I was 16, 17, 18, I don't think people would have expected me to go and achieve these type of achievements. But it just shows you, you know, with the right mindset, good people around me, great family around me and friends that keep pushing me. And, just extremely lucky, I guess. But, yeah, I know there's a lot of hard work behind the scenes. Obviously, you guys and everyone sees the final product on the pitch. But a lot of dedication, a lot of time, effort off the pitch to keep me fit, keep me healthy, keep me available, and which has allowed me to go on and achieve some of these amazing achievements.
0: There was Harry Kane speaking after that victory last night. It was England 3, Czech Republic 0. Scotland lost, unfortunately, at Hampden Park to Slovenia. Let's get the thoughts of Mark Donaldson on England first. Good morning, Mark. So, overall, a pretty good campaign, a pretty convincing campaign for England. Or have you still got question marks? Good morning.
22: Good morning. Thought they were excellent. Thought they were really, really good. And you look at the way that they've played, even against Spain, when I thought that for spells in that game, they were good as well. And then you think back to the Argentina game, and you're like, oh, what would have happened if? Too late. It's about bouncing back. And England have done that very well. I want to take you back to a game at White Hart Lane on Thursday, the 25th of August, 2011, right, in front of 24,053 fans, of which I was one of them, standing behind the goal or sat behind the goal at White Hart Lane. And a young lad by the name of Harry Kane, who just turned 18, 28 days before, was given his Spurs debut by Harry Redknapp.
0: Wow.
22: Because they'd beaten Hearts. Yep. By 5-0 in the first leg. So it was the kids, basically, in the second leg. And he made his debut and he missed a penalty. I say that, Jamie McDonald scored a penalty. Now, he'd been out on loan, he'd come back, and even then, back then, he wasn't seen as someone that had a big future ahead of him, but no. Something changed, whether it was belief or whatever it was. He's like a fine wine. And he's got better with age. And it's quite an incredible international record he's got now with 91 goals in 125 games. There's not many other strikers, Paul, you would take ahead of him right now, the way that he's playing. And even although he's 33, having turned that age at the end of July, he's just a phenomenal goal scorer. But it's the service that he gets.
0: Yeah.
22: Whether it's Eze, whether it's Bellingham, and whether it's Morgan Rodgers, as it was in this game, whether it's been Cole Palmer in the past, whoever it's been, England seem to have found something, a front four that works. And it's interchangeable as well, because you've got Saka and you've got all the other talent that goes in there as well. Defensively, you're getting there. Lewis Hall's been very steady. He seems to have kind of made himself the first choice left back. Alexander-Arnold has looked good. And you've got to think, because England are playing so well right now, you've got to think the majority of games are going to be in the front foot. He's a good option to play Trent Alexander-Arnold. But Jude Bellingham right now is just phenomenal. So, yeah, it's the Nations League. You can only beat what's in front of you. They're still going to have to beat Spain to get top spot and do so by a couple of goals unless they score 4 goals. But things are good right now from an England perspective. And I remember the days, we've spoken about it before, it's qualifying and it's just another 3-0 win and it's boring. There's a bit of flair and a bit of

0: things. He's changed things. He's given players a bit of a rest. He's then brought them back in. I think he's managed his squad well, but I like the way they're playing. I think going forward, that second half against Argentina will be the exception rather than the norm. I think England will have learned from that, and it's going to take a good team. It's going to take a good team to beat them at the Euros in a couple of years' time. Spain are a better side. There's no doubt about that for me. But England are, I think they're top, one of the top four European nations right now. And I think anything less than at least a semi-final, bearing in mind it's on home soil, at least a semi-final is the expectation at the Euros for England. But the way they're playing right now, there'll be people thinking they can do better than that, and some will even be thinking, why not? But Spain are still the team to beat for me. Then France.
1: Back page of the Scottish version of the Times. Sobering defeat for Scotland. Sebastian Pocknoly's side fade away after taking a first-half lead. And Kane has got a clip for us, I think, if you
2: don't. Yeah, good morning, Mark. I wanted you to hear from your new manager. This is his message to the Hampden people.
1: You mean this week's manager?
3: I'm always stable about winning a game or losing a game. I'm not flying when we won in Macedonia. I will not be too negative about the last game. I try to be stable and to build on the good things and to improve the things that we need to improve. But supporter had two games at home that probably with a feeling from disappointment. And yeah, we need to make sure that the next one against Macedonia, we propose something better.
2: Have you found the new Bertie Vokes?
0: Do you know what, Kane and Paul, that going into this game, my glass was definitely half full. I was optimistic. I thought if we could beat Slovenia, it'd be a good bounce back. 6 points out the last two games after a difficult start with just a 1 point in Slovenia and then the defeat at home to Switzerland. I think we're not so much back at square one, but we're not far from there. I think he discovered tonight that it's round pegs and square holes and the two don't fit with a back three when our weakest area from a Scotland perspective is our centre backs and our goalkeeper. And we're basically playing 30% of our outfielders as centre backs, which takes away the creativity further forward. We tried a box midfield, which didn't work. Gilmore and Ferguson, and then in front of them, McGinn and Christie. We've got McTominay to come back. There was a lack of pace in the team. There was a defensive disorganisation at the back. I understand what he's saying, and that it is early days, but the honeymoon period is over. That was an opportunity to win, to get everybody on side. But then you see things like, well, maybe Stevie Clark wasn't that bad after all. He was a pragmatist. And that's the thing. Trying something when you don't necessarily have the players to do so, with this three at the back and one of them gets forward and playing Ben Gannon-Doak at right back, that was a concern for me. That was a big concern, that performance. I don't know where it came from. I hope we don't see it again, but it looks like we're going to be pot three for the Euro draw, and that's not ideal when we need to get back there.
2: What's the main worry, would you say, out of that team? Because I was surprised to see Angus Gunn starting goal, but is it the defence that really does need a massive change?
0: Well, we can't score. We can't score
2: but
0: goals.
2: There's meant to be an exciting new attacking lineup with McBurney coming in, Robbie Ure, and it was just a bit flat.
0: McBurney won his 20th cap. He's yet to score for his country. The surprise for me was that Kieran Bowie, who scored his first goal for Scotland in Skopje at the weekend, didn't start. He was dropped. And he went with McBurney leading the line, which, okay, if you're trying to get him goals or whatever. But, yeah, it just seemed there's a bit of dishevelment about Scotland right now. Our biggest concern for me is at the back, in that it doesn't matter what strikers you've got. You could have Harry Kane playing up there, but if you're not providing them with service, you're still going to have to score two or three goals to have a chance of winning games. We don't have enough decent centre-backs. We don't have a good goalkeeping situation. But who else is there to turn to? We only have what we have, so you've got to make the most of it. But surely you look at what you've got and you think, right, this formation, this structure, these tactics are the best that are going to suit what we have, rather than doing what Wilfred Nancy did at Celtic when he came in and basically saying, this is the way I'm going to play. I don't care what you think. This is my way. Pocognoli showed after, 65 minutes? I thought his subs were late.

0: that he could change it to a back four, but when you've been practicing with a back three all that time, and then to suddenly change it to a back four with a couple of wingers, yeah, it gave us a bit of effervescence, but if you've not been practicing that, it just seemed dishevelled, and there's work to be done.
1: How long does a how long is a honeymoon period for a Scottish national team manager?
0: Oh, geez, what a question that is. It's over, however long it was.
1: Oh, already, oh
0: Well,
1: dear.
0: but it is. It is. Look, we're not talking about whether or not a mistake has been made with this appointment. It's very difficult to come in, especially when you've got these new ideas. And Craig Mulholland, who's behind the scenes at the SFA, was integral in changing the whole ethos of the setup. We had Scott Gemmell in charge of the under-21s, and he looked bulletproof, regardless of the poor results. We've changed that. We've got a new coach there. They're playing the same way as the top team. We have no choice but to give it time and to be patient. But how patient are football fans, Paul? Kane? Not very, are they?
2: No, let me take you back now to 1898, when the great French novelist and journalist Émile Zola dominated two pages of a leading French newspaper called The Dawn, L'Aurore. J'accuse was the article, and he attacked, lambasted French society, French military, the government for corruption, anti-Semitism, in defence of Alfred Dreyfus. He was sued for libel, had to flee to England to avoid being jailed, and he took up 4,000 words to launch that withering attack. Cristiano Ronaldo spent 2,000 words on a statement as a whiny crybaby. Oh, here we go. Oh dear, they fibbed to me, did the Portuguese boss. He needs to cop on to himself, does he not?
0: Oh, tell me about it. I am so over him. And I think when you see Lionel Messi, I mean, look, I'm Team Messi just because of who he is, the way he carries himself, and how he involves all his teammates, and how it's not about me, as far as he's concerned. I tell you what, Portugal and Jorge Jesus have done all right, winning all four of their games
2: Yep.
0: in Group A, or Group 4 of League A against Denmark, Wales, and Norway so far. He's had so much power for so long, and I'm not taking away what he's done. He has been brilliant. Okay. I've commentated on him. I've watched him when he's been at his peak. I've thoroughly enjoyed him. He's been magic. And we'll look back and we'll say that Messi and Ronaldo and Messi was just, it was brilliant, at the time. But you've got to know when it's time to move on. And Messi's playing against Benin tonight in his final international game. But then Ronaldo comes out with a statement and says, I'm not done yet. I'm still available for. So just go home, son. Just
2: In fact,
0: seriously.
2: that Argentina game is 0-0 at the moment, that friendly against Benin, I think.
1: It is indeed. It's one of those messages that you type out, sit back for a little bit and go, nah, let's save it in draft.
2: He didn't type it. He probably dictated it to his weaselly mate, Piers
0: Chat
2: Morgan.
0: GPT, isn't it?
1: Oh,
0: Honestly, you think it.
1: yeah, maybe.
0: I mean, come on. Look, he's been brilliant for Portugal, but don't tarnish the legacy.
2: And also, we've got on the back page again of, I think, the Times in Scotland and maybe the Record, O'Neill, I'm up for the Celtic task. He admitted he had a bit of a dark night of the soul. He's reconsidered and he wants to stay with the club. What are your thoughts on that finally, Mark?
0: I think Rangers fans are delighted. But seriously, Martin O'Neill, with hindsight, regardless of how this season goes, and it's not gone very well to start with. With hindsight, I think having won the league last season against my boys, I think he would have just been in his element to say, you know what? I'm heading back down the King's Road, back to my coffee shop, back to my seat in the Talk Sports studio alongside Simon Jordan and Jim White, and I'm just going to enjoy the rest of my life, knowing fine well that I've left that club at the best position I could leave it, having won an unlikely double last season. I think this is a. I think he's in the wrong movie now. And I don't feel for him. I have no feelings towards that football club or to Martin O'Neill himself. I appreciate his talents and what he's done. But at the age of 74, I think this is a season too long for Martin O'Neill. I don't particularly care because I don't think my team will be in the shake-up at the end of the season. But if I'm a Rangers fan and I've heard that today, I am absolutely delighted by that.
2: And we're delighted to always have Mark Donaldson on the programme, live there from the USA, top ESPN commentator, talking to me, Paul Austin, Kane Reeves, and to yourselves on TalkSport and Talk. We're live till 5.
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2: Sneaking a quick peek now at the back pages of this morning's papers. It's Wednesday, the 7th of October. Back page of The Guardian. Here's an interesting one, Kane. South Africa in the running to stage Africa's first Olympics. They're putting in a bid to host South Africa the 2036 Olympics. They share it between Cape Town, Joburg and Durban. But they're up against India, Hungary and the front runners. Where have we heard this before? The front runners are Qatar.
1: Oh, really?
2: Well, they've got the air-conditioned stadia. They just haven't got a decent population base. Ooh. Citizens only number 300,000.
1: Where would you vote for?
2: South Africa.
1: Yeah, so would I. Yeah. Africa's never had an Olympics.
2: Yeah, Africa's first Olympics. This will be in 20... So 10 years from this year, it'll be their first one. We've got another one in 2028, if we're not...
1: They have the infrastructure from the World Cup, don't they, from 2010.
2: One would imagine so. They build some more, because they've got Durban, Cape Town, Joburg to look at as well. But, I mean, India, you know, India would be a fantastic host nation. Hungary is an interesting one, but they reckon, according to The Guardian this morning, the front runner is Qatar.
1: Now, I hope it's not Qatar. I know their flat pack stadiums actually really did annoy me, because the whole point of getting a World Cup is to build a bit of a legacy.
2: And let's remind ourselves, the Qatar World Cup wasn't held the time of the normal World Cup. Why? Because it's so hot there. Yes. So the Olympics are normally held, if memory serves, kind of over the summer.
1: But a Christmas Olympics? Or is that a bit sacrilege?
2: What happened to the Winter Olympics then that year?
1: Oh, very true.
2: Have a double mubble. Have like a double wedding. No, well, you know, who knows? I'm sure the IOC are above any blandishments.
1: Ooh.
2: But I mean, the whole
1: population... No, I think South Africa. Yeah, the whole population... Africa had their Olympics.
2: Yeah, the whole population of Qatar is only about 2 million.
1: Oh, no, but then it'll be a vuvuzela. They don't...
2: Oh, no, they won't be doing that sprint races and throwing the hammer.
1: South
2: and discus
1: Africa, as long as the vuvuzela is banned.
2: Yeah. Okay, we'll make that a little connoisseur for you. And the back page of a number of papers and the front page of the Telegraph Sports section. Portugal coach broke word to me, says Ronaldo. Cristiano Ronaldo has released a lengthy, as in 2,000-word statement, accusing the head coach, Jorge Jesus, of breaking his word, which he says prompted him to walk out of the Portugal national team. He's apparently promised he'd be in the first and fourth game, maybe not in the middle two, he'll be subbed on. Was offered the chance, he says, to stay in Portugal for the middle two. Declined that, and then he says was fibbed to and let down. Get up and grow up, you deadbeat.
1: On the front page of The Star, and I don't want to alarm anyone, Paul, but outbreak fears Putin's Black Death cover-up. Leaked squirrel virus may be World War III bioweapon.
2: Leave the squirrels alone, Putin.
1: Oh, dear. This is about the...
2: That is, we should say, the front of the UI Daily Star.
1: It is indeed, yes.
2: Not Science Weekly.
1: This is a woman who has died in Russia... working in a lab where there are suspicions it may have been a plague-related illness that killed her.
2: I think it was pneumonic plague, aren't they? Not bubonic, which is a variant on it.
1: Not the nicest way, though, to go.
2: Well, to cheer us all up, on the front page of The Times, How Traitors is a fashion show, and one of the papers, I think it might be The Star as well, has got shock and roll, Liam's Traitors offer, as in Liam Gallagher. Is he offering to go in there? Goodness, we won't know until we get the paper.
1: They wouldn't be able to afford Liam Gallagher, would they? The Traitors, that would be incredible. And talking of fashion, Pip on the WhatsApp has pointed out that Ian Wright often sports the beret.
2: Does he?
1: Yes, indeed.
2: Maybe his head gets... Maybe you should go for a beret look.
1: It was a French-style hat. You're watching England. You can't wear a beret to go and watch England.
2: Well, hang on.
1: What?
2: Michael Crawford's character, in Some Others Who Have Them, was very much English, and he always wore a beret.
1: He did. Did he wear one at Wembley, though?
2: Well, I don't think he ever got to Wembley. That would have been great. Him playing football would have been funny back in the day.
1: I'm not knocking the beret at all. I'm just saying it was an interesting wardrobe choice.
2: Was he inside or outside?
1: It was inside as well. You should always take your hat.
2: Duff the cap, Ian. You know better than that.
1: Yeah, you know, is that the rule? You've got to take your hat off at the dinner table?
2: I would have thought so.
1: Yeah,
2: and when you go inside, you take it off. Yeah. And when you meet the lady, you can doff it then. I don't know about a beret. Front page of the Daily Express. Queen, as in Her Majesty Queen Camilla, the Queen Consort. Queen's tribute to irrepressible life force, Lord Geoffrey Archer, who, as we learnt yesterday, has died at the age, I think he was 86, wasn't he? But convicted liar, Geoffrey Archer.
1: I thought it was a bit of a... Did the Queen really need to come out and make any sort of comment on it at all?
2: We'll have to ask her. She's on next Monday, isn't she? She's joined, isn't she, live? Talking about West Ham's favourites before she's over the weekend. She's a big West Ham fan, the Queen, when we got to QPR Friday night.
1: Well, indeed. In a moment, we'll hear from...
2: She does support Queen Camilla.
1: Well, we know her husband's a Burnley fan, her husband being the King of England.
2: Charles. She's well recovered. Her stepsons are Aston Villa fans.
1: Well, Harry, isn't there a rumour that he's an Arsenal fan?
2: I think it was his wife's
1: money. I don't
2: think
1: he's a proper football fan.
2: They used to be taken
1: to
2: Villa by one of their detectives, didn't they, back in the day?
1: So William's definitely a Villa fan.
2: Imagine the Queen was, it's widely rumoured, the late Queen was, it's widely rumoured, a West Ham fan. We'll claim her. They love the current and blue, don't they, the royal family? Burnley, Villa and West Ham.
1: She was more of a Saints fan, Queen Elizabeth, because... Well, she was, because when she handed Saints the FA Cup in 76... She didn't go to another FA Cup final after that. So she realised that football, she had seen the peak of football.
2: Although I did hear that whenever she went to the Isle of Wight, just out the Royal Residence there, She refused to leave via Southampton, would always go via Portsmouth. I love Portsmouth, she once said to me.
1: No, I don't.
2: I made that up.
1: I don't believe that. She's definitely not a Pompey fan. That is sacrilege, saying that about the Queen.
2: And we've got news just in. It's 1-0 to the Argentina against Benin. Otamendi got the goal, an assist from, guess who? Lionel Messi. There you go. Maybe it'll be his last match for his beloved South American national side. We're live till 5.
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0: Dan Yolliffe, my friends, for extra time with Acorn Insurance, the UK's largest tax insurance specialist. And let's look back over the past 24 hours and share with you one, two, three chunks of the best of TalkSport. You're going to hear from Sean Dyche, who was on the Drive show yesterday with Andy Goldstein and for Darren Bent. And he said that the most vociferous of the managers he had to kind of cop an earful of on the touchline, on the sidelines, was that mentality monster, Jurgen Klopp. That's according to Sean Dyche. Simon Jordan says, look, to move on, for football to evolve, the Premier League needs to be disbanded and the rules need to be updated, given bearing in mind that there are now billionaire and soon maybe even trillionaire owners of football clubs. He also thinks that City should maybe have taken the rules on their first institute and used against them to the European court. And finally, you'll hear from Gabby Abonnor and Alan McCoist, and they've been a bit unkind. They're saying that they don't think Jason Cundy's hair transplant has worked, but in fact he is sporting a shoe black coloured syrup. Here we go.
1: I don't think that's natural, Ellie. I think 75% fake hair.
2: He seems to be getting away with it.
1: 25% real. Yeah.
2: He seems to be getting away with it.
1: Yeah, we're going to have to get him in here, mate, and test it live on air.
2: I mean, I saw him last week. I bumped into him last week, and he is looking well.
1: He looks well.
2: But it's a completely different look. The fella's completely changed.
1: I've not seen people have hair. It's not hair transplant, is it? But whatever he's had done doesn't look that good, Ellie. Maybe it's just a wig. Maybe it never worked. And he's got a wig on, a full-on wig.
3: The only way to evolve this game is to disband the Premier League, recreate it with a whole new set of rules that actually fit for purpose.
2: Oh my God.
3: Rather than tacking on rules that have existed for 125 years and keep trying to finesse them to meet the ownership models that are so much more sophisticated now. These rules weren't written for nation-state ownerships. These rules weren't written for billionaires to come along and own football clubs and suddenly decide that they don't want the rules. If the Man City had done what they should have done, which was take all of these rules to the European courts, they'd have been overturned.
2: Right.
3: They would have overturned fit and proper persons test because that's nonsense.
2: Yeah.
3: They'd have overturned the SCR and the FFP rules because they're anti-competitive and anti-trust.
4: I think Jurgen.
2: Okay.
4: Yeah, he liked to moan up on the sidelines.
2: To you?
4: Not personal thing.
2: Okay.
4: No, I don't mean that. I mean like, you know, about Burnley saying they're dirty and they're nasty and they're hard and they try too hard and all that sort of stuff.
2: All right. You get on with him?
4: A couple of crosswords. Do you know what? I'm gonna give our wonderful listeners a kind of viewpoint. What you've got to understand, there's two different things. The professional person on the side of the pitch is often, very often, a completely different person than when you meet them away from the side of the pitch. So you've got to remember, these are two people. Jurgen, I don't know him away from the side of the pitch. So on the pitch, hero, but rightly so, because he's protecting his team, he wants to win, I want to win. No problem with that. Off the pitch, probably a top man. I've heard he's a really good fella. He likes a couple of scoops. And a fag, I believe. Not, I'm not too keen on that bit,
2: okay,
4: but I like a couple of scoots, as you know. So, I think he'd be a good guy off the pitch, but on the pitch, he'd have a right cheer.
0: So Jurgen Klopp on the booze and on the back here, according to Sean Dyche. I don't think we can actually substantiate necessarily that he's a heavily smoking drinker, but it's a lovely thought, wouldn't it?
5: I am surprised that Sean Dyche and Jurgen Klopp haven't had a pint together, though. You'd have thought their paths would have crossed, surely, by now.
0: I suppose
5: now.
0: In the heat of a Premier League competition, maybe not, but should be.
5: They both like their music, don't they? I'm sure they should have ended up at the same
0: gig. We need to set up some kind of... Like in London, they've got the Groucho Club for all the media types to go. They're ludicrously overpriced in the heart. So don't we need some kind of Premier League managers get together club where they can kind of, you know, loosen their ties, take off their trackies, not literally, but just kind of and just commingle.
5: He's loving his time on TalkSport, isn't he, Sean Dyche as well?
0: It was great with Andy Goldstein yesterday, of course. And we've got, after this show, it's the early sports breakfast. And then it's Alan Brazil back with Ali McCoy from 6, joined by Michael O'Neill. And Neil Warnock.
5: Oh, Neil Warnock, the chiropodist, is back. Now, let's hear from the England camp, shall we, Paul? Because Harry Kane took all the headlines, rightly so. 125 caps for his country, an astonishing achievement.
0: Yeah, one missed penalty this time around.
5: Just the one, yes.
0: First full debut for Spurs, he missed a penalty.
5: Well, we can all.
0: There's a theme emerging.
5: All of us can improve. We can, you know, there's always something we can work on to become a little bit better at.
0: We certainly can.
5: Here is a future England captain. Jude Bellingham, who took the armband on a few occasions in this international break, didn't quite hit the heights of that he did in the 7-0 win against Croatia, but another fine performance from Bellingham.
6: Yeah, definitely, obviously, I think because of the longer camp, we've had a chance to gel and bond and spend more time with each other. And I think eventually it shows on the pitch. You know, sometimes it's tough when there's only two games to really get into a flow, or you find it and then you split up again. And yeah, it's been nice, it's been really lovely.
7: Can I ask you quickly about your partner in crime, Harry Kane?
6: Nothing he ever does surprises me anymore, really. Just such an amazing role model, such an amazing guy, and an honour to share the pitch with. And like I've said before, everything he gets, he deserves. He works so hard for it, and you know, he's a very honest and hard-working person.
0: Great tribute there from Jude Bellingham, talking after that win yesterday, England 3, Czech Republic 0. And Thomas Tuchel was also quizzed and asked about the international break and if he thought it was too long, because we certainly did.
8: Well, I think you could see that, like, it was new for all of us to have over 2 weeks after a long tournament again with each other. But I think you can see that, if we have, like, it's just logic and maybe common sense, if you spend more time with each other, we have time for a debrief of the matches, then we have time to go again on the training ground. The language that we use sinks in, the patterns that we want to see, they sink in. So it's becomes more cohesive, it becomes more, yeah, it becomes more fluid. And yeah, that's why I was very impressed, very happy with the camp on and off the pitch, and I think you could see it.
5: Thomas Tuchel speaking about the elongated international break.
0: Yeah.
5: And it does work for coaches like him when you've got such a, you know, a depth of world-class talent to choose from.
0: International break part two next month.
5: Yeah,
0: oh my god.
5: It actually is.
0: It's already October the 7th.
5: When you're
0: Halloween and then another international break, more or less.
5: If you're a Czech Republic, you can understand if their coach wasn't too sort of...
0: Who cares what they think?
5: Well, because it's easier for teams like England and Spain, where you've got so many players that you can chop and choose from and rotate.
0: Well, I suppose so, yeah. And, I mean, a problem
5: got the depth
0: that Mark Donaldson kind of touched on when he said how tired he thought Scotland looked after their defeat last night.
5: Yeah, but yeah, it's... I think this international break just came a little bit too soon after the World Cup. I think if we would have waited until November and had that as the first break.
0: It's all right for me and you, because our teams have played 8 games
5: in
0: the Championship. It's only 5 in the Premier League. Barely started.
5: And also, we're not the ones who actually choose the calendar. I wouldn't want that job. So, yeah, let you not play whenever you want. But
0: and we've got another goal in the Argentina-Benin game. It's 2-0 at Argentina. This one was also assisted by Lionel Messi.
5: But he hasn't scored yet, no?
0: No. 2 assists, though.
5: Oh, something quite satisfied if he does.
0: Somebody will book him. Hey, he'll find a home somewhere, won't he? Possibly back in Miami.
5: Nicolas Otamendi got the first goal. He's 38 himself. Surely he's got to be calling it a day soon. For
0: now, him and Messi's combined age is 79. Isn't it? So 78, 79. Astonishing.
5: Slightly aging team, the Argentinians. But at least Messi hasn't put out a 2,000-word statement.
0: I mean, that is an essay, isn't it? It's not a statement, it's an essay.
5: So Piers Morgan was slightly... He's been a bit embarrassing. He's become like the mum that tries to defend their son on social media. He's become sort of Harry Maguire's mum.
0: Yeah.
5: It's just rein it in a little bit, Piers.
0: A little bit, dare one said, oleaginous.
5: Oh, what does that
0: bit
5: mean?
0: Kind of oily, a bit slippery, yes. A bit kind of, you're so wonderful, Cristiano. You're such a great player. You can do no wrong. If only you'd written a longer statement. 2,000 words isn't enough of your wonderful thoughts and articulacy.
5: People have dug out some previous articles from Piers.
0: Oh, yeah.
5: All the way back in 2009.
0: Did he have a slightly different view as an Arsenal fan?
5: Ever so slightly different.
0: Is this when Ronaldo was at Man United?
5: One of the headlines was spoilt brat. I know, eh?
0: Well,
5: I bet Ronaldo didn't read that review from Piers Morgan, did he?
0: Well, since they got to know each other, they both decided that they're bosom buddies, besties, as
5: yeah,
0: the kids say.
5: Oh, they are. You can kind of see why.
0: Now, coming up in the next hour of the programme, not only our mate Paul Buckle live from the USA, top former EFL player and manager, again, we'll be anticipating the return of Premier League and Championship football with Paul and getting his thoughts on England's performances so far, but also we're going to be hearing about the most successful, you could say arguably the first global American sporting superstar that you've never heard of, from the world of cycling, a man called Major Taylor, the world's fastest man he was for a while, won, you know, trophies and tournaments. In fact, he won, his first big win was, it was a 75-mile race, I think, and he won a plot of land where his family built their first house.
5: That's not a bad prize.
0: Huge prizes back then in the world of cycling, because it was a global sensation. We've got that and more still to come, plus it'll be very good indeed. We're talking Man United with Wayne Barton, the encyclopedic diarist of that amazing club.
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19: From the Sky News Centre at 2, the Prime Minister says we need to stand with the Jewish community on the third anniversary of the October the 7th attacks. Andy Burnham's promised to fund protection for synagogues, schools and community buildings. His comments come ahead of a pro-Palestine protest expected to take place in the capital later. They're demonstrating against Israel's killings in Gaza. Dr. Tom Potokar has been working as a medic in the enclave.
20: It has been going on and on for more than 80 years now with these flare-ups which turn into full-blown wars from time to time. The solution just doesn't seem, there doesn't seem to be the political will to actually come out with a solution.
19: US death row inmate Krista Pike is conscious and speaking after surviving a failed execution attempt in the US state of Tennessee last week. She was sentenced to death following her conviction for a murder in 1995, but Pike survived two lethal injections last Wednesday. Kemi Badenoch's expected to warn of a fight brewing in British politics later, saying the Conservatives need to be ready. The leader will close her party's conference by warning there's no national security without economic security. She's promising to halve employers' national insurance on youth jobs if they return to power. Sport in Scotland let a first-half lead slip in a 2-1 defeat at home to Slovenia in the Nations League. Manager Sebastian Piccinoli felt they weren't at the level they expected to be.
21: To the other side, we look back to what we deliver also through the camp, who can give some strong foundation for the futures, but today we just have to analyse what the next come can or have to be improved.
19: England captain Harry Kane scored two goals in a 3-0 victory over the Czech Republic. And Jaguar's revealed its new electric car 2 years after its rebrand sparked controversy. The Type 01 model has a four-seater layout and a battery with an expected range of up to 400 metres. That's the latest.
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22: I'm Matt Hutchinson with your sports headlines. Well, it's a Harry Kane love-in tonight.
23: Rodgers will try and get on the end of a first-time ball play, and it is Harry Kane! Gets his moment!
22: The skipper scored twice on his record equaling 125th England appearance as they cruised to a 3-0 win over the Czech Republic.
1: To be joined now at 125 is just an extreme privilege. I love coming to every England camp. I love playing every game and representing the country in the best way possible. And yeah, tonight was a special night. So as I said before, the game, the most important thing was the victory and the win. It's not about me, it's about the team.
22: The result means England are all but through to the Nations League quarterfinals, and Thomas Tuchel has paid tribute to his skipper.
8: He's a brilliant role model for everyone. He's just a fantastic leader, very calm personality, very focused, and leads by example, and he did it again today. He's just like so highest quality.
22: But in the second tier of the competition, it was a poor night for Scotland. They led Slovenia thanks to a Ryan Christie goal before losing 2-1 at Hampden. Elsewhere, Cristiano Ronaldo says he'll accept any punishment from the Portuguese Football Federation for walking out of their camp last week. The 41-year-old has accused the head coach of breaking promises over his role in recent matches, but insists he'll still be available for Portugal selection. Martin O'Neill says he's raring to go as Celtic manager after taking time to reflect over the international break following back-to-back losses to Rangers. The 74-year-old insists he's just as determined as before. And Novak Djokovic says he's proven himself wrong after winning a singles title for the 21st consecutive year. The China Open is the 102nd title of his career.
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0: Oh, by the way, this Argentinian versus Benin football news, Justin, is it not Kane Reeves?
5: It is indeed. Lionel Messi has scored on his final appearance for Argentina from the penalty spot, Paul. It's now Argentina 3, Benin 0.
0: Fair play to him. And he got the assist on the first two goals, did he not?
5: He did indeed, yes. Yeah.
0: Going out with a bang, not a whimper.
5: Perfect farewell evening for Lionel Messi.
0: He may well be back, though, according to Tim Vickery on the show yesterday. He may think, you know what, there are things I can do. You know, not for the next World Cup, but, you know, maybe there's things he can help with, advise with, lead by example on the pitch, go on for 20 minutes as an impact sub.
5: He's an interesting one, because I can't see him being part of a coaching team, can you?
0: No,
5: He seems so quiet.
0: Yeah.
5: That was one of the tricks that that Scaloni apparently, that Tim was saying, that whenever he went on international duty, he'd only ever hang out with Sergio Aguero and would never hang out with anyone else. And then so once Aguero retired, they had to try and integrate him and to try and mix with the rest of the squad.
0: I think he should write a statement when he says he's got to make it 2001 words long, just to beat Cristiano Ronaldo at that as well.
5: But yeah, take note, Ronaldo. That's how you go out in style, isn't it?
0: He may well be back there, Ronaldo. I mean, the Portuguese setup seems so fixated on him, understandably at the pass.
5: Keep
0: but
5: going,
0: you know,
5: until he gets those that 1,000th goal, won't he? It would be nice to see him do it for Portugal, yeah. But it's just, I don't know, mate, just call it a day.
0: It's like, and you know, maybe it's a cultural thing, but it's like he's got no real self-awareness, or he's not worried about the way he's perceived. He's perceived now as being, I mean, it's a horrible thing to say about a grown man, but he comes across as spoilt.
5: We don't often have people walk out of the England. I'm trying to think if anyone's ever walked out of the England squad in my lifetime. I know Ben White did, didn't he? He had that fallout in the 20s in Qatar, but
0: Roy Keane did out of Ireland, didn't he?
5: Yeah, he certainly
0: did. That's Roy Keane, though, whom we're talking about. In the next hour of the programme, are we not?
5: We are indeed. Wayne Barton, a brilliant author on Manchester United stories. He's managed to get some unheard tapes of Sir Alex Ferguson throughout the years at Old Trafford.
0: It's mainly from his own archive, all the interviews he's done down the years, and he's got onto Bloomsbury. The book's simply called Fergie, but you can also listen to Fergie's voice. We've got a couple of bits we're going to be playing you in the next hour of the programme. And then we're talking Man United and the future and the past financially, with one of our favourites, Phil Brown, the host of the Beyond the Pitch podcast, because you've taken a real deep dive into the Glazers' financial setup.
5: I am.
0: To acquire Man United, to profit from Man United, and then to sell 25% of Man United to Sir Jim Ratcliffe.
5: It's just astonishing, isn't it? I was watching some archive news reports of when they took over the club and they were hosted at Downing Street and then went.
0: They're not the warmest, the most charisma filled people from a family, are they, the Glazers?
5: Sir Jim Ratcliffe, in one of his recent interviews, said they're some of the nicest people on the planet.
0: But nice doesn't mean interesting, does it? It just means nice. And what else is he going to say? He's not going to say they're vultures and rapscallions, isn't
5: it? But I thought that's a really brave
0: thing. Not that they are.
5: What a brave thing to say, considering he knows how much Man United fans hate the Glazers.
0: maybe trying to correct it. Says, look, there's no man. I mean, you know, it's most of us, let's be honest, are very rarely completely satisfied with their owners. But I'm saying that as a West Ham fan, but that, you know, in the past, Man United have had the Glazers didn't get an awful lot of stick, apart from a tiny minority of fans, until Sir Alex Ferguson left and things started going off the boil.
5: True, but there were still fans who were turning up. It was in the yellow and green brigade, wearing their original colours. So it was definitely protested when they arrived at Old Trafford after taking over the club. Though they weren't greeted.
0: No.
5: Warmly. They weren't given a nice warm Manchester reception, and that's kind of...
0: What is a nice warm Manchester reception, though?
5: Well, a nice hot pot and a pint.
0: Hey, this hot pot. Can Land Rover's return? Are they still offer that on the menu?
5: It is still on offer, indeed.
0: In her beloved memory, Betty Turpin.
5: Good morning to Rodders on the WhatsApp, 0371 722 344. He says it is Otamendi's last game for Argentina tonight too. He was just given a standing ovation when substituted. Rodders across the game for us as well in Buenos Aires. Also, Chris has asked, was Bellingham ever punished for slapping the Argentinian player across the head after losing the semi-final? I don't think he was he? I think
0: he was swatting away a fly. A mosquito was near him. He was helping him out. Get off there, Mr. Mozzie.
5: We shouldn't laugh. No, we don't condone that.
0: Now, here's the thing. You could argue that on today's date in 1913, the modern world began. And you could also argue that on today's date in 1571, the Middle Ages ended.
5: With?
0: Well, which one would you like first?
5: I'd like the Middle Ages ended.
0: On today's date, 1571, the Battle of Lepanto occurred. An astonishingly huge naval encounter between, like, the Holy Roman Empire. So you had the likes of Venice, Genoa, the Pope's, you know, all those linked nations against the Ottoman Empire, basically the Turks, okay?
5: Yeah.
0: 450 ships were involved, massive, and they were galleys. They were all pulled by slaves rowing, okay?
5: Okay.
0: Now, it was so basically the fighting happens. They were like floating platforms. Okay?
5: Were we involved in this?
0: No. Oh. There were mercenaries. There were British and many Scottish mercenaries involved and some Norse mercenaries. But it was on a huge scale, 450 warships, something in the region of 15,000, mainly Christian slaves, were freed. 10,000 Christian slaves drowned because while the Holy Roman Empire lost 13 galleys sunk, and they were chained the poor rowers to the oars. So if the galley went down, that was it. You were done. You were drowned. However, something like 83 Ottoman galleys were sunk. That's why 10,000 Christian slaves died. 117 were captured. And they believe that on the Holy Roman side, the casualty rate was about 10,000 people died. Massive. Oh. All at sea, this. On the Ottoman Empire, the Turkish side, they reckon as many as 40,000 people died. But the reason it was at the end of the Middle Ages was it was the last big galley war. After that, it became the age of sail. So there were galleons on the sail. So Nelson and co that came, Francis Drake, Magellan, all those great people, didn't use the slaves rowing.
5: That was rowing with all those bodies in the water was probably hard
0: efficient. And also, of course, when you start to venture beyond the Mediterranean, which is a relatively calm sea, which is where this battle occurred pretty much, if you go into the Atlantic, you can't be relying on the rowers. They'll all drown.
5: Well, at least all those lives lost inspired, you know, modern-day shipbuilding, I guess.
0: Yeah, that's a good thought, isn't it?
5: Something.
0: Never mind the 180,000 dead.
5: No.
0: At least we've got sails out of it. And then 1913, the Ford Motor Company became the first commercial operation to use the moving assembly line. So, like, mass production arrived.
5: Oh, that's quite cool.
0: And that's the birth of, you could argue, the modern, you know, the consumer age, things get cheaper. A car used to take 4 men a week to build. They could assemble one practically an hour by the end of the motorised assembly line system. Not then.
5: My first car was a little Ford KA. Very reliable.
0: Ford car?
5: It looked awful, but it got me from A to B.
0: You've still got your Beetle, haven't you?
5: Oh, yeah. Man, I'm never losing that, don't you worry.
0: Have you named that Beetle?
5: Yeah, Ringo.
0: You have told me that before. I love that, though. Yeah, I love that.
5: Chris isn't happy with us. He says, final straw. Why don't you call yourselves Man United Radio? Pathetic.
0: What?
5: Oh, charming. Chris, tell us who you support, mate. We'll bang on about your club for a little bit.
0: Who does he support? Is he Arsenal, Man City?
5: He's not said. Who do you think he supports? Well, he does.
0: Is he moaning at the final score offering on the show?
5: He's whining a bit, so I might say
0: what time
5: Arsenal
0: did that come
5: fan.
0: Through?
5: Arsenal fan.
0: You think?
5: I think, yeah. When you whine like that, it's probably high chance you're an Arsenal fan.
0: Do you want some cheese with that wine? That's in that.
5: Yeah, let us know.
0: No, listen, neither of us are most definitely not Man United fans.
5: We've been banging on about Man City for the last 2 weeks.
0: We did have a Man United fan who produced this show a while ago, and boy, was he grumpy when Man United lost.
5: Yeah, he must have been grumpy a lot then.
0: And boy, did we wind him up.
5: Indeed.
0: And quite right too. Now we have got, it's just that Wayne Barton's written a great book, and he's a well-known writer, best-selling, award-winning writer, and he's had access to some amazing audio tapes, not just to Fergie, of all kinds of characters.
5: David Hutchinson on the WhatsApp as well, he has thought of a way around hosting the Olympics in Qatar.
0: Go on.
5: Because if they were to do it in December, he says the summer and winter Olympics are offset by 2 years. So you could have a winter-summer Olympics.
0: Well, in Antarctica?
5: Well, we did. It would be a bit strange, but we thought that for the World Cup.
0: If you get the Patagonia, maybe even Argentina. I don't know how cold Argentina is in our summer, their winter.
5: There was something quite nice about having such a big major event around Christmas. No, you're not sold on
0: it? No. Not the World Cup.
5: No, not the Olympics. You don't want the Olympics in the winter instead.
0: I care less about the Olympics, to be honest. I just think it's, you know, if you're looking at it for who, they've had the World Cup and they had the World Cup back in the day, and I think they now deserve the Olympics before Qatar might get it. India and Hungary are also in the running for it, apparently. And it's for the 2036 Olympics we're talking about.
5: Yeah, you've had your day, Qatar. Keep quiet now.
0: I told the whole country. Blimey.
5: Good morning to Craig Peter Dodd. Nice.
0: Hello, Craig. Welcome back
5: on board, mate. He says, another good win for England. Very comfortable. I'm liking what I'm seeing from them. It's great to watch. Wish other fans would stop being so negative.
0: Now, it was 110 years ago today that the greatest disparity in score happened in an American college, what they call football, we call NFL or American football, happened. It's between Georgia Tech and Cumberland University, right? The final score was Georgia Tech 222.
5: This is soccer?
0: No, American football.
5: American football, okay.
0: I think 222 goals in football would be something. Hey. It was Georgia Tech 222, Cumberland University, have a guess.
5: One.
0: Nil! That's a pasting. Isn't it? We've not heard much of Cumberland University since then, but that was on today's date, the most lopsided college game score ever. And here's the thing, now, we love a bit of a conspiracy theory.
5: We do.
0: Steve Bannon, the American controversialist and political commentator, once said, there are no conspiracies, but there are no coincidences. On today's date in 1940, the McCollum Memorandum was issued by an American admiral. Now, 1940, October, today's date, October the 7th, bearing in mind that it was a year and 3 months later, December the 7th, 1941, the Japanese attack on Pearl Harbor happened. In the McCollum Memorandum, which was seen by President Roosevelt, McCollum says, if we want to get involved in this war against the Nazis and we want to put a stop to the Japanese encroaching into China, why don't we provoke them into attacking us by moving our fleet to Pearl Harbor? A year later, plus, the Pearl Harbor attack happened. Now, the American...
5: Whoa. What are you suggesting here?
0: Well, no, I'm not suggesting anything. I'm really suggesting what some people who found this memorandum are suggesting, that actually Roosevelt, on the advice of this chap, provoked the Japanese to attack America. So they had an excuse to go into the war, which he could sell to the American public.
5: Oh, look at the McCollum Memorandum. Proper conspiracy.
0: Yeah. A year and 3 months before it happened, today's date, October 7th, 1947, Admiral McCollum launched or issued his memorandum, top secret, and said, look, we want to stop. But they were more worried about the Japanese influence in the Pacific. And just before, quite a way before Pearl Harbor, they banned, because of the Japanese actions in China and elsewhere.
5: I'm going to say no.
0: Okay.
5: Because...
0: Go on.
5: Well, because surely then if they would have encouraged the attack, then they would have been monitoring and waiting for attack. And this came...
0: Well, that's where the controversy comes, that they think that maybe... I mean, I don't believe it's true, but there's a huge conspiracy, huge in those terms, saying, well, that means Roosevelt was prepared to sacrifice all those American lives and take the risk of them wiping out the Navy just to get involved in the war.
5: Nah.
0: And they did move the fleet quite soon, just from San Diego, which the Japanese couldn't have attacked, to Pearl Harbor. The question is why?
5: Oh, interesting.
0: I don't know.
5: Interesting connection. Guess who's in San Diego right now?
0: Paul Buckle.
5: Paul Buckle, he is.
0: He's up next. I hope he's got an alibi. We'll laugh till 5.
5: We'll get his horse on that.
0: The McCollum Memorandum. I bet he can't wait. We'll laugh till 5 with more of this old nonsense. But Paul Buckle on the way to save the show.
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0: I'm looking at the back pages of this morning's papers. England's flag bearer. Kane hits double as he equals Shilton record. As for caps, that's on the back page of The Guardian. Something special. 91 goals, 125 caps. That's what Harry Kane really is. Something special. It all adds up on Hero Harry's History Night. And Cappy and Glorious, says the Puntastic Daily Express this morning. England 3, Czech Republic 0. A brace from Harry Kane. And then the Sun goes with, and to cap it all off, Kane hits goals 90 and 91 on record equaling 123 Lions appearance, and it was Thomas Tuchel, England boss man, on that mighty force of footballing nature, our captain Harry Kane.
8: Well, he is special. I don't know why he's special, but I think he puts in a lot of work, and he's a brilliant role model for everyone. He's just a fantastic leader, very calm personality, very focused, and very calm to speak with in camp, and like I said, leads by example, and he did it again today. He's just like so highest quality in finishing his actions, but the way he plays at the moment, he's like involved in the build-up, he's involved in the switch of play, so he's in very, very good shape. He puts the intensity in, is the first one to lead the high press for us, so it's very impressive. And
31: you must feel very lucky to have him.
8: So yeah, of course I'm lucky. I'm very lucky to have this job and to have these players, of course.
0: Angelina Kelly bursted in there with a good question. Thomas Tuchel, very happy indeed, as well he might be. England 3, Czech Republic 0. I wonder what our mate Paul Buckle made of it.
5: He doesn't know why he's special, though.
0: Well, it's another special one, Paul Buckle. Good morning, Paul. Welcome back, matey. How you doing?
32: Good morning, morning, chaps.
0: So, what did you make of it last night? We all were trying to wash away from our memory the Argentina semi-final. Argentina 3-0 up against Benin. The words big and deal spring to mind on that one, apart from the fact it's probably Lionel Messi's last appearance. But a very convincing thumping last night, we thought.
32: Yeah, it was, and it's been a great camp. I think from the start against Spain, we were We looked really disjointed, although we could have won it, but we could have been four down, as we spoke about before, to that seven goal game, which, you know, if you look at it, of course, you're going to say we were brilliant for seven goals, but we actually were. You know, the style of play, the way we played, the way we moved the ball. And hearing Harry Kane's interview after last night's game saying that they now really know they need to play like, you know, a Premier League team, like we, the majority of the players play. I was so pleased to hear that, guys, because that's how I think we should play. And we played a lot more forward passes. There wasn't this lethargic movement of the ball around the back. It was a lot of pissing in our game. And you can hear there in Tuchel's voice, he must be delighted. And Kane, I mean, you know, what a player. I remember him when I was managing back with Torquay. I had an opportunity to go and watch when he was at Tottenham with John McDermott. He was obviously with England now and with Alex Inglethorpe and in that group that they had. And he was a late developer. But, you know, when he said, you know, all the training he's done, everything he's done, he's a role model for any up-and-coming player.
5: Where would you say that Tuchel's learnt the most in the team? At defence with Lewis Hall, maybe, do you think, and Alexander-Arnold coming in? Do you think them two will now be mainstays in the next coming squads?
32: I hope so, because we look better, Kane. You know, just on balance, we look better. And I've always said the majority of the game is with the fullbacks, especially in the modern game. And you need that attacking threat. And I just don't think we get it with Quansa there. I much preferred him, you know, in the central position at the back. We look good. You know, Trent's comfortable on the ball. Hall. I really hope he's learned from that, because I think that was a mistake in the World Cup.
5: Well, that's what I don't understand. It's not that long ago when he picked his World Cup squad. So what's changed in Lewis Hall's performances in the opening five games of the Premier League season that Tuchel didn't see last season?
32: Well, mate, I think you should ask him that. That's a hell of a question.
9: And somebody.

0: You know, in the end, it was only 3-2 against them.
1: No, Paul, I think looking at that performance, whenever I've come on your show, I've said it's about performance.
0: Yeah.
1: Of course, in the tournaments to get wins, but lucky wins only get you so far. Okay, so if we'd have beat Spain in that first game, that would have been, we'd have been fortunate to have won that. What I'm liking is the performance levels along with the goals that tells me if we can stay there to when we have to go to Spain, we'll give them a hell of a game. And I think that's all the English public want, is to just give them a hell of a game. You know, if they're going to beat us, they've got to drag it off us, you know, not us lay down and hand it to them.
2: Now, I don't want to sound too negative, but
0: just a bit negative.
2: Just a little bit. I always sound negative when speaking about England, but what happens when Harry Kane has got a knock? Who on earth replaces him? Dominic Calvert-Lewin is hard.
0: How's your son looking at the moment then? Is he available?
1: I'm watching Ted right now.
0: Get him on.
1: I've walked away from all the parents and I'm watching the two games now. No, he's not quite ready yet, but that's a worry. I mean, look, we don't want to be disrespectful to Calvert-Lewin or anybody else, but we haven't really got anyone who's a nine. And I think it's a problem, you know, throughout the academies and throughout the country, guys that we're not producing nines, and they're a really important part of the game. You know, Kane does it brilliantly, doesn't he? You know, he comes, he knows when to come in short, he knows when to stay high, and he also is deadly in the box. I mean, just deadly in the box, that header from the corner. So yeah, you know, I'm sure the academies are going to be looking at that and saying, where's our next nines coming from?
0: And we've got the return of Premier League and Championship football this weekend, thank goodness, and we've got a huge game on Sunday, which is almost like the gods of football have smiled on us all. Liverpool host Man City.
2: Oh, I thought you were talking about Southampton Portsmouth.
0: Well, that's a biggie as well in your neck of the woods. But I just think the Liverpool Man City game has got kind of delicious chanting written all over it, I'd hope, at Anfield.
1: Oh yes, I'm sort of looking forward to the songs they're going to be singing. I would imagine they've had a bit of time to mix some up, knowing the humour that we have in England. I try to explain that to our American friends.
0: Yeah, the town halls and pubs all around Liverpool have been hosting choir evenings, I'd imagine, for the red half of Liverpool.
1: Yes, that's going to be some game, and it's going to be interesting how the players and the coaching staff react to that. What's been going on?
2: What's the feeling amongst American football fans over there about what's happened with Manchester City? Is there as much anger as there is here? And is there sort of worry about the Premier League product in the States, or not really?
1: I think it's more explaining it, because, you know, it's unprecedented really, isn't it, in our country. So, you know, a lot of the people here are still learning the game, you know, with all due respect. But there's actually a fan fest this weekend in Denver, Colorado. So there'll be some guests. I know Joe Hart's going to be there. Wow. So it'll be interesting to see what Joe makes of it. And yeah, they're always really special events, those fan fests, you two have to come.
0: They're like Comic-Cons. You have to come to one.
1: So basically, Rebecca and all the guys, they take the show on the road, NBC take the show on the road twice a year to a city, and they sold 30,000 tickets for Denver. And you have a collage of all the Premier League shirts and supporters together watching all the games on screens and activations. My club Brentford always do a brilliant job there. They have lots of activations going to the communities, going to the schools. It's an incredible event.
0: Brilliant stuff. We might try and do a preview of it then on Friday show, the good show. Brilliant stuff. Paul, great to have you back on the programme, mate. Really appreciate your time this morning. Talking to me, Paul Ross, and the Kane Reeves on Talk Sport and Talk. Well, we're live this morning till 5. On the way, we're going to be hearing about the greatest American sports superstar, certainly one of the earliest, the very first African-American sporting superstar to win a major title for his country. And you've never heard of him. His name is Major Taylor. For a while, he was the world's fastest man. And details on his amazing story coming your way after this. Cheers, Paul.
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10: Now, my friends, you're listening to Extra Time with Acorn Insurance, supporting UK taxi drivers since 1982, and you join us for a celebration of the greatest American, maybe even world athlete, you've never heard of. Born into a black family, Marshall Walter Taylor grew up in rural Indiana before the turn of the last century, under the wing of his family's white employers. Gifted a bicycle at an early age, he becomes a two-wheeled phenomenon, hired as a boy by a local bike shop to perform stunts as a kind of one-man cycling ad campaign. The store owner dressed him in a kind of attention-grabbing military uniform, earning him the nickname Major, as in Major Taylor. And the amazing story of Major Taylor, the world's fastest man, is brought vividly and brilliantly to life by writer and artist Frederick Nolan in his latest graphic novel called Major Taylor, the world's fastest man. And I'm delighted to say good morning to Frederick Nolan, the man behind this. Good morning, Frederick. I mentioned the kind of, you know, he's born into a black family, young black man, but he's also raised by a white family. The book very much starts with this notion of somebody being caught between two worlds, I think.
11: Yeah, absolutely. And it's something that I have some experience with because, you know, if you are working in the arts, you know, or I was very into punk rock when I was younger, that was a very, very white scene. And I grew up in the suburbs. Yeah. So I was pretty adept at going back and forth between the two cultures.
10: And then when he gets this bike and he's with his young white friend and he's able to kind of teach himself tricks on it, it's almost regarded then, cycling, as it's a boom time for cycling. How popular was it when he first starts out? Because we're talking about like cycling filling Madison Square Gardens.
11: Yeah. So there used to be velodromes from coast to coast in this country, and it was a worldwide phenomenon. When the bicycle came on the scene, it just took the world by storm. So it was here in the States, probably bigger than baseball. In Europe, it would be the equivalent of what soccer is now. It was a massive sport.
10: And of course, it's something that's changing and developing. The technology changes and develops, but the backdrop for the book throughout, and this isn't overstated, it's just there as a fact, are the struggles that Major Taylor has with racism, even from a very young age, with people not letting him, not wanting him to compete in races, for example.
11: Yeah, that's correct. He wasn't allowed to compete in races. There's a really heartbreaking story early on where as a child he wasn't allowed to play at the YMCA throughout his life.
10: And then occasionally throughout his life he kind of encounters, like the bike shop owner and like other people, like a man called Birdie, he encounters people who see something in him and don't see colour. They just see the talent and the genius and the strength of character of this young man.
11: Yeah, absolutely. I mean, I think that there was something about him that was just so prepossessing, and it was striking for someone so young. So I think people could really see the potential in him.
10: There's also a curious insight in the book, and it's a brilliant read, folks, called Major Taylor, The World's Fastest Man, written by Frederick Noland. And there's also an interesting insight into the kind of, you know, I suppose it would have been by then Edwardian class structure in the States. For example, he's known as a sportsman, and while he's a devout Christian and won't race on a Sunday, the Black Baptist Church he tries to become a part of won't have him because he's, I suppose, regarded as a bit of a ruffian, is he, because he's a professional sportsman.
11: Yeah. It's interesting, too, because, you know, when you look at cycling today, like, it's looked at as this kind of a feat fey thing, you know, we're running around in our Lycra and stuff. And back then, cyclists were much closer to boxers. It was a really rough and tumble sport.
10: Yeah.
11: And athletes, being an athlete, like being a model or being a dancer, it really wasn't seen as being a respectable profession to a lot of people.
10: There's also, and you mentioned the kind of violence involved in the sport, there's some terrifying bits in it when people are knocking each other off their bikes willy-nilly, and he's obviously becomes a target. But there's also terrible sounding endurance races. I think there's a Madison Square Garden's 6-day race you talk about in the book.
11: Yeah, that's really horrifying because, like, I've done, I'm a cyclist and I've done, you know, I've ridden for 16 hours before doing a double century and swore to never do it again. So the notion of being on a bike nonstop for 6 days straight, unthinkable. And yeah, people would actually die on their bicycles. It was just horrifying.
10: And you mentioned early on he does a 75-mile race, which then he kills him. But there's a wonderful history, a potted history of cycling and bikes at the start. And you identify five tribes of cyclists. You say the hipster poser, the weekend warrior, the poorish cyclist, the crunchy tree hugger, and the student. Which one are you then, Frederick?
11: Oh, gee. I'm number six. I'm the rare sweet spot between all five. I guess I would probably be somewhere between a hipster and a weekend warrior.
10: And, of course, he goes to Europe brilliantly. So he becomes the world's fastest man. He goes to Montreal, he races, he wins, he then goes to Europe. But there's a wonderful bit in the book when he encounters the different style of cycling, almost the kind of stop-start style. Can you tell us a bit about that, Frederick, please?
11: Yeah, it's interesting because in the States, you know, all the racing was all out. Track cycling, road cycling, you just went as hard and as fast as you could. Whereas in Europe, the style of racing was loafing, which was much more strategic, where you tried to get the other person to go first so you could get into their slipstream, which required incredible athleticism because you had to keep these six-gear bikes completely still sometimes.
10: And some of the people he races against seem almost to be psychopathic. There's one man who ends up being murdered, who kind of is a kind of nemesis of Major Taylor's throughout. An incredibly violent. I mean, and there's a bit in the book where three louts try and gang up on him, basically to beat him up.
11: Yeah. The guy, I think technically he was manslaughtered because it wasn't premeditated, it was accidental. But yeah, that guy, that was McFarlane, and he's just horrifying. And there was nothing I had to do to embellish him. He was really just a terrifying, like really fighty, openly racist, like giant guy who's like 6'5" or something.
10: And of course, Major Taylor and then his wife become national figures. And you mentioned a publication now no longer available called, I think it's called The Coloured Magazine, when coloured was an acceptable euphemism for people of black and African heritage. And his wife gets the front cover, like, say, you know, Michelle Obama would have done in Vogue back in the day.
11: Yeah. They were like a celebrity couple. It was really fascinating to see.
10: Now, you don't take us to the end of his life, and, you know, there are various financial problems that lie ahead of him. You end the book on a bit of a cliffhanger, which I don't want to reveal to people, but it's a fantastic read, this, folks. Were there things that you attempted to put in the book about his life, finally, Frederick, that you left out? Were there things you simply didn't have room for? Because he achieved a huge amount, this man.
11: Yeah, there were some little things that I wish I could have got in. I wish I could have got in more, honestly, about his wife. Like, there were some funny little details, like his favorite number was number 13, and it comes up numerous times in his own autobiography and other books written about him. And there just wasn't a way to wedge it in. You know, the book's 360 pages, and I had to get it that small, I had to cut it pretty lean.
10: Well, it's brilliantly written, brilliantly drawn. It's funny as well as being at times a remarkable insight into a man's life and a period of our history. I hope we're all, you know, we're all through by now. As athletes go, what happens then, of course, and as sports go, cycling, which is still incredibly popular, of course, but then gets overtaken by motor racing and other things. I started by getting to explain the kind of huge success of this as a phenomenon. Do you get the sense it's returning in any way, shape or form? Because we get a lot of focus over here for things like the Tour de France. Obviously, we've got a velodrome now left over in northeast London after the London 2012 Olympics. And you see more and more coverage on television of cycling.
11: Yeah, I think cycling in Europe is certainly, it held on to popularity way longer than in the States. Here, it really, sadly, hasn't. There's been an attempt to get, you know, some classics started, like there was a Tour of California that went for a few years and was really exciting, had great racers in it, but I don't know, like, the sponsorship just didn't show up. Like, there's two velodromes in the state of California that I know of. There's one outside of San Jose near where I live. And I got to drive, you know, all the way down to the south end of L.A. to come to another one. So cycling as a means of transport, I think, has come back a lot in this country. But as a sport, sadly, not so much.
10: It's a brilliant read, folks. It's called Major Taylor, the World's Fastest Man, published by Drawn and Quarterly. Brilliant graphic novel written and drawn by Frederick Noland, who's our special guest this morning on TalkSport and on Talk. We'll be live, my friends, live till 5.
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11: And happy birthday, my friends, to Trent Alexander-Arnold, 28 years old today.
12: Birthday today, that's brilliant.
11: TTA, 28 years old today, and the upstanding for Dame Jane Torvill of Torvill and Dean fame.
12: Ow.
11: The joy of six with Christopher Dean.
12: 63.
11: You're very gallant. She'd like that. She's 69 years old today.
12: Really?
11: Congratulations, Dame Jane Torvill and Trent Alexander-Arnold.
12: Did the dance at that age?
11: A bit of bolero action.
12: A bit of bolero, is that what they wanted?
11: Dragged across the eyes, yeah, fame. They did that kind of...
12: really? What?
11: But at the end, it was all very mental, very sexy and dominant.
12: The John Sargent dance. Isn't it?
11: It's also very, they did it on ice and did it a bit more rhythmically than John Sargent did on Strictly Come Dancing.
12: Only slightly.
11: He was great fun on that, though, wasn't he? Now, let's talk about some big showbiz anniversaries and birthdays on today's date in history, including a man who is unique in the annals of British popular music, because he had the very first official number one record in this country when the charts were introduced via the New Musical Express in 1952. The artist in question was born on today's date in 1927.
12: Is it a British artist?
11: No.
12: Wow.
11: So he was, I think, 24, 25 when he got the first number one. And they, you know how they got the chart returns? They phoned round 15 record shops and asked them what their best-selling singles were.
12: Oh, I love that.
11: And they compiled it. And the number one artist was born on today's date in history in 1927. His name? He was in The Godfather as an actor.
12: Okay.
11: He played Johnny Fontaine, the Frank Sinatra part. But in real life, he wasn't, always will be, We're going to hear his first number one, Al Martino.

0: It's a toe tapper, isn't it? So here in my heart.
1: This
0: number
1: is the
0: one.
1: First UK number one.
0: 1952, the first chart was compiled by the New Musical Express and Al Martino with Here in My Heart. It's his birthday today, born today. Had he been spared, he'd have been 99 years old today, Al.
1: Who was number two in that chart?
0: No idea. Good question well asked.
1: Oh, I like that.
0: Should look into that. Put it in your journal.
1: What? Yeah, it's not the most upbeat, is it?
0: Well, it's about, it's been long before rock and roll, this, isn't it? 5-6 years before rock and roll.
1: No, I suppose you're right, yeah.
0: 1952. There was still wrestling in this country in 52. Don't harmonise with Al Martino.
1: I like this. Yeah, this is all right.
0: Somebody shot a cat.
1: If I'm honest, Paul, I would have liked it to have been a British artist to have claimed to the first British number one.
0: It's a bit jingoistic, if I'm being honest.
1: Well, you know, fair play, let the Americans.
0: It would have been Vera Lynn or somebody then.
1: Oh, that would have been nice.
0: Would have been nice, but you know, we didn't get... Listen, they've phoned up 15 record shops. What's selling? Oh, okay, there's another one for Al Martino. Hey?
1: I like that. That's how they would have found out. That's incredible.
0: And born today's date in 1939, Colin Cooper from a rather fine combo. I can only remember one of the hit singles, but it was a smash worldwide, even in the States. And here it is on Colin's birthday.

0: from the Climax Blues Band.
1: The Climax Blues Band, thank you.
0: Colin Cooper was a member. Born on September 1939.
1: I love this song.
0: Here's something. Our next birthday boy was born 2 years after Colin Cooper. They had a chart hit long before him, I think before the Beatles charted. Martin Murray was a guitarist with the Joe Meek produced band, The Honeycombs, and he was born on today's date in 1941.

0: Born on today's date in 1799, I remember it well, an American called Mills Darden, who has the unique record of being, they believe, the world's largest man of all time. He stood 7'6" tall. He measured 6 feet across his shoulders. All this has been checked, double-checked, verified is the word I'm looking for. And he weighed about 1,000 pounds, which is 450 kilograms.
1: Whoa, he was a big man.
0: A giant, 7'6", Mills Darden, American. Died in 1857, married twice. It's the poor wives I feel sorry for.
1: How tall were they? They would have big heels.
0: Somebody took some of the weight on his elbows. Anyway, happy birthday, Mills Darden, and happy birthday as well. Born on today's date in 1979.
1: I thought he had a song, sorry. I thought you were going to go.
0: Born in 1799. How would he have a song? I'm good, but I'm not that good. He died in 1857. He died before the American Civil War. God, imagine him coming at you, though, as a soldier in a navy blue uniform. And born on today's date in 1941, somebody who does have a song, Tony Sylvester from the band, the American band, The Main Ingredient, who gave us this soul.

0: Now, you know the film Jerry Maguire, Show Me the Money? And that won an Oscar for Cuba Gooding Jr., who is the athlete who says to Jerry Maguire, played by Tom Cruise, show me the money. Cuba Gooding Sr., Cuba Gooding Jr.'s father, was a member of this band, The Main Ingredient. That's a good fact, isn't it? Random. I can only use that once a year.
1: Random,
0: or twice a year. And happy birthday to One Quarter, one of my favourite bands of all time, second one of my favourite British bands, criminally and cruelly underrated band. Mm-hmm. They're the kind of Steely Dan of British rock. Band called 10cc.
1: Oh, I love 10cc.
0: Kevin Godley was born on today's date in 1945. He hived off the band with his mate Lowell Cream, had a big career as a duo. They made award-winning documentaries, invented a machine called the Gizmo, which is a kind of circular thing that would play a note continuously on a guitar or bass, had some big smash hits together. This is one of my favourites on his birthday from 1945. Godley and Cream on Kevin Godley's birthday, listening out for the sound of those wedding bells.

0: That's a tune, isn't it? That and Cry with that great video. They made a great documentary.
1: Red Book Holiday was theirs.
0: That was theirs. I don't think they wrote that one, Godley and Cream. I think it's the other guys who wrote that one, Stuart and Graham Goldman.
1: And
0: good morning, boys, to say we know all of 10cc's members. Thank you.
1: Apologies. Sorry, right, no. My head's trying to remember another one of theirs.
0: The Dean and I.
1: About a judge.
0: Good morning, Judge. Good morning, Judge. They also did Come On Back and Do the Sacroiliac. They had Wall Street Shuffle, Do the Wall. And I'm Mandy Flymy.
2: It's just the phase that I'm going through.
1: Oh, beautiful.
0: You're going through reverse puberty. Your voice is unbreaking. Scary.
1: That's a long song as well. That's another cigarette song for the radio DJ.
0: Born on today's date in 1949. David Hope from that fine FM rock band, Sony Kansas.

0: Have you ever played Guitar Hero?
1: No.
0: This is the song that's on it.
1: Is it?
0: Yeah, this is how you learn to play the guitar. Like, you don't really learn the guitar, you learn how to press four buttons.
1: But... okay, good to know. What's some of the other songs on it? I'm Cleaning Windows by George Formby.
0: Yeah, a lot, some like REO Speedway.
1: Okay, that's a nice long guitar, so something by Van Halen, maybe.
0: Hey, Dust in the Wind by Kansas as well. That's a beautiful song.
1: Brilliant song. Let's go now to 1951, an artist who first became a star in the States under the name John Cougar. He then decided that was a bit too poptastic, so went back to his real surname, John Mellencamp. Born on today's date in 1951, this was his big breakthrough smash hit. Radio hit here, chart hit in the States. I Need a Lover, open brackets, who won't drive me crazy, close brackets.

0: and stand with the feel of kind of Americana hairspray rock and roll. Born on today's date in 1953, Tico Torres, drummer man with... I don't mind them, they're not my favourites, but they're, I rate them at the level of Queen. I'm talking, of course, Bon Jovi.
1: Oh, shit.

0: I'm in the middle of a stereo sing-along because Kane Reeves is singing along in my left ear, but in my right ear, through the headphones, Stuart Armour's singing along. Bring your mic up, Stuart. See if you can hit the high notes. Go on. Third button on the left boots.
1: He sold out Wembley, didn't he?
0: He did, John Bon Jovi.
1: I'm quite surprised at how popular he still is.
0: Well, there was Eddie Van Halen. He gave his surname to Van Halen. And John Bon Jovi gave his surname to Bon Jovi.
1: Have they done Glasgow? They must have done Glasgow, Bon Jovi. They performed at St Mary's, I know that. That was one of the highlights of their career.
0: Please don't call it Glasgow, you're better than that.
1: No. Tickets sold out in 41 minutes.
0: I know, Was it 300 quid or something? 400 quid a
1: 400
0: ticket?
1: Quid. Imagine if you were waiting 42 minutes. You'd be devastated.
0: You'd be well gutted. You'd be fuming. Coming up, we've got the news, we've got the sports, and in the next hour of the programme, we are talking Man United from a couple of perspectives. And no, we're not Man United fans. We've got great guests on it, though, after the news and sport.
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15: From the Sky News Centre at 3, the Prime Minister has told the Jewish community, "We are with you" on the third anniversary of the October the 7th attacks. His comments come as police say they can't ban a pro-Palestine march planned for later in London. Shadow Chancellor Andrew Griffith says the demonstrations shouldn't be allowed to take place.
16: It fills my heart with sadness to have seen the demonstrations being allowed to go on week after week. It pains my heart to think of Jewish people in our country being forced by default to defend themselves.
15: Death Row inmate Krista Pike is said to be conscious and now speaking nearly a week after Tennessee's failed execution. The convicted murderer was given two doses of a lethal drug used by the US state in executions last Wednesday, but they failed to end her life. Kemi Badenoch expected to tell the Conservative Party conference that her party knows the right way when she closes the event in Birmingham this lunchtime. It's rumoured she could announce changes to inheritance tax, which is paid by 5% of UK estates. The Tory leader's admitted she's not a fan.
13: Inheritance tax right now has dragged in a lot of people who weren't covered before. The wealthiest people don't pay it. They have all these trusts and so on. It really affects the middle class.
15: Schools across France are closed until Friday after waves of student protests across the country. Pupils have been joined by teachers and unions and parents to call for more investment into the education system. Former rugby league player Kevin Sinfield will receive his knighthood at Windsor Castle later. The ex-Leeds and England star is being honoured for his services to the sport and motor neuron disease. And England are closing in on their place in the knockout stages of the Nations League thanks to a 3-0 win over the Czech Republic. Captain Harry Kane marked his record-equalling 125th appearance with two goals at Wembley. That's the latest. I'm Daryl Jackson.
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17: I'm Matt Hutchinson with your sports headlines. After winning his record-equalling 125th England cap, we've asked Harry Kane why he's had such longevity in football.
18: A consequence of a lot of hard work, a lot of dedication, a lot of self-belief, you know. When I was 16, 17, 18, I don't think people would have expected me to go on and achieve these type of achievements.
17: The skipper bagged a brace in England's 3-0 win over the Czech Republic. He's now scored 91 international goals. And Jason Cundy has told TalkSport Kane is simply top of the tree.
19: I don't think he has a fault in his game. He's the most complete all-round striker in the world right now. There's no striker that can do what he does. He can do it as a 9, he can do it as a 10, he can do it as a 6, as an 8. It does a lot.
17: Other players also impressed in a good England display at Wembley, and Thomas Tuchel for once seems happy with Trent Alexander-Arnold.
20: I think he had a strong match, especially in the first half down the right side. Morgan was very active and Trent supported him very, very well, so had a good camp and a good match today.
17: Well, Tuchel's boys are now almost through to the Nations League quarter-finals, but Scotland are still looking for their first home win under new boss Sebastian Pocconoli. They lost 2-1 to Slovenia in the second tier of the Nations League. Cristiano Ronaldo insists he's still available for Portugal selection despite walking out of their training camp last week. The 41-year-old has accused the head coach of breaking promises over his role in recent matches, but says he'll accept any punishment from the Portuguese Football Federation. And Bayern Munich have joined the race to sign 15-year-old JJ Gabriel, who wants to leave Man United because of a lack of first-team involvement. Plenty more at TalkSport.com.
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0: I'm sorry, but at what point did anyone ever think Mr. Blobby was appealing to children? It makes no sense how he became this almost national treasure.
1: Well, he was on the sort of aimed at adult show, wasn't he? He was on the Noel's House Party. And then Simon Cowell, whose birthday is on today's date in 1959, he was born, said we could make some money with a hit single, Mr. Blobby. And he's the man behind this. Happy birthday, Simon Cowell, born on today's date in 1959, so he's 67 years old today.
0: Yeah.
1: His face is only 42.
0: Oh, I've got a little Simon Cowell fact.
1: Have you?
0: Do you know what his first UK number one was?
1: Was it Rob Stillinger?
0: Oh, it was. Well done.
1: And Shane Melody?
0: It was.
1: You put them together, didn't you? He paid them like 50 grand each. He said, I just want a day in the studio. I know I can sell, you know, you're so beloved from the series Soldier Soldier. That people buy your single, you get play on Radio 2. Rest is history.
0: So Simon Cowell started off with basically novelty records.
1: Well, he was I think, office boy, post boy in a record company, and then eventually took control of the company and could spot a good thing. And he's got good instinct on the pop charts, I think, isn't he? That kind of, not just novelty.
0: Great business instincts, isn't he?
1: One would imagine so.
0: He is probably the most, I would say, influential person in British TV for the last 25 years, would you say? Could you put him up there?
1: No, I'm out of television. Yeah, definitely. Yeah. I think certainly for ITV, not so much for the B, but yeah. For ITV, I mean, because he came up with what, X Factor.
0: He was on Pop Idol, didn't he? Then ran with X Factor.
1: Britain's Got Talent.
0: And we tend then to take it over to America as well. Yeah. American Idol.
1: Oh, yeah, huge. Yeah, yeah. In fact, Quentin Tarantino has praised him and once was a guest judge on American Idol.
0: What?
1: Because, so, you know, get an idea of what Simon says, but then you realise he's probably right. It's a global figure, isn't he, Simon Cowell? Anyway, born today, 1959. Wow. But happy birthday. Never mind that. Full stop, Mr. New Paragraph. Forget Mr. Blobby. Born on today's date, 92 years ago, Major General Julian Thompson, who commanded 3 Commando Brigade during the Falklands conflict. Ooh. He is now a military historian author. He's still with us. In fact, I think he might. He's 92 years old today. And his book about the 3 Commandos' activities in the Falklands is called No Picnic.
0: Ooh.
1: Well worth a read. He's CB, Commander of the Order of Bath, and an OBE as well, but he's a Major General, and it's his birthday today. Happy birthday, Jules.
0: We salute you, sir. Have you ever interviewed him? You'd love to.
1: I've interviewed him.
0: Have you?
1: About his book, No Picnic. A fascinating guy. Absolutely fascinating. Probably lethal at close range, one might imagine.
0: Oh, dearie me.
1: And also, it's very sad news.
0: Oh.
1: Partly because I didn't realise she was still alive.
0: Oh.
1: Who's died, I'm just learning, online at the age of 102.
0: 102?
1: 102. Don't tell Michael Stipe, he'd fall to his knees and weep. Fine actress, known for 2 very important American films from the 50s. She starred in Alfred Hitchcock's North by Northwest, opposite Cary Grant, and starred in Elijah Kazan's On the Waterfront, opposite Marlon Brando. Eve Marisson has died at the age of 102. That's a rich life, is it not?
0: I'm going to admit, I don't know who she is. So was she one of Hollywood's leading ladies back in the day?
1: She was in the 50s, and those 2 films, it's one of Hitchcock's best 50s films. Certainly his best film with Cary Grant, North by Northwest, a brilliant film. And On the Waterfront, it's just the masterpece about New York dock labour and organised crime. And it's where the famous scene comes from, not involving Eve Marisson, but where Marlon Brando says to his brother, played by Rod Steiger, because he's a former boxer, Terry Malloy, says, "But I could have been somebody, I could have been a contender. Instead of a bomb with a one-way ticket to Palookaville, which is what I am." It's like Marlon's in the room. Come on, let's round of applause for that. Marlon Brando.
0: Quite touching.
1: Yeah.
0: It was.
1: It's a great film, On the Waterfront. Heartbreaking.
0: Oh,
1: spoiler alert.
0: She did well to get her 102, though. Yeah. Considering, you know, that's pretty good going.
1: Maybe she kept, obviously looked after herself. What are you insinuating?
0: Well, I'm just saying, you know, to
1: yeah, being amazing.
0: Such a big star in Hollywood.
1: I mean, Cary Grant's love is, and the end of North by Northwest has got one of the rudest visual jokes in Hollywood history. Alfred Hitchcock said he filmed, and they sent it to the censors, and he was amazed he got away with it. It's basically a suggestion of what happens at the end of the film, and he filmed it on parts of Mount Rushmore, and then they did mock-ups in the studio, you know, all the press. And in it, Cary Grant and Eve Marisson are being chased by these bad guys, led by the incomparable James Mason, who's a horrible villain in it. James Mason, trying to kill them, and they're hanging on like Roosevelt's nose and Abraham Lincoln's ear roll, and they're going to be... And then it looks like she's falling, right? And then Cary Grant's hand comes down and grabs her, Hitchcock cuts, and they're now married, and they're in a sleeper compartment of a train.
0: Okay.
1: It's their wedding night. And they're, "Oh, Judy, Judy, Judy, give me a kiss," says Cary Grant, right? And Hitchcock cuts, and you see the train going to a tunnel. And I'll say no more.
0: Oh, I
1: symbolical.
0: See. I get.
1: He said. He said. I just thought we'd end it. He said. He thought they're about to make me take it. No, there it was.
0: Oh, I like that's classy in you.
1: That's Hitchcock,
0: isn't it?
1: With proper London lad, wasn't he? Proper single entendre.
0: Oh, wow. Well. What was that lady's name?
1: Eve Marisol.
0: Eve Marisol.
1: Yes, saint, it looks like. She's the love interest for Marlon Brando's character in On the Waterfront. And she was the Goyle, who's meant to be... She's like a double agent in the fantastic North by Northwest.
0: Now, Paul, I have some news that will be welcomed in the sporting world. Do you remember David Jackins?
1: I'm sneezing. Sorry.
0: Bless you. David Jackins, he was the man who caused a bit of a controversy about two years ago.
1: It was a fracas.
0: He caused a fracas.
1: Not the bloke who ate the pie.
0: No, he was the man who brought in a metal conker to the World Conker
1: Championship. I remember him well. We spoke to the organiser this year of the World Conker Championship.
0: Indeed. And it's no laughing matter to them, is it? They were very serious about it.
1: They had everything to go through a metal detector at the last one, didn't it?
0: See, a metal conker, that could kill someone, couldn't it, if you swung it the wrong way? It is a proper weapon. But yeah, David Jackins.
1: Got a bit dark all of a sudden between conkers.
0: Well, yeah,
1: you're right,
0: though.
1: It is. Certainly snap a finger, couldn't it, if you misjudge your strike?
0: Well, if you accidentally swing it properly, you can knock your head.
1: Or blind somebody.
0: Well, yeah.
1: Severe concussion. Cripple somebody. Paralyse. Kill somebody.
0: But David
1: Cause of death. Conker. It's not covered by your insurance.
0: He's decided to officially retire after 20 years as the official mascot of the competition.
1: He was allowed to take part last year, though, wasn't he?
0: Yeah, he was. He never really owned up to it, though, did he?
1: It may have been with an eye to a bit of PR for the Conker festivities in the World Championship.
0: Mr. Jackins says he is stepping down with great sadness. The crown will be passed to his daughter, Fee Allimore, and event chairman Jim Packer, who became the new King and Queen Conker this year. So,
1: you think he'd have called his son, if he had a son, William?
0: William Conker.
1: William the Conqueror.
0: Yeah, that would have been smart. That would have been. But there we go.
1: You didn't give me much of a big up there for me, did you?
0: No. Mr. Jackins has retired from the World Conker Championships. Did he win this year then?
1: I think he did. No, I can't remember.
0: No,
1: now.
0: He didn't. But anyway, big breaking news from the World of Conkers.
1: Big news from the World of Conkers. Not a phrase we often say on this programme.
0: No, we don't. On the back pages as well, all dedicated to Harry Kane, rightly so. Yep. Paul, I've got some more Harry Kane stats for you.
1: Okay, hang on, I've got the jingle standing by. Harry Kane statistics.
0: Oh, like Thomas Tuchel said, I don't know why he's special. Well, here are a few numbers, Thomas, for why Harry is special.
1: Did that Thomas Tuchel voice again?
0: No, I'm very happy, but I, you know...
1: That's quite good, actually.
0: I'm getting there.
1: You've got a repertoire three now, haven't you? John Motson. That John Motson you can do.
0: Oh, yes, I can.
1: And also now you can do
0: that's
1: Thomas
0: more,
1: Tuchel.
0: That sounds more like Bungle.
1: And you do one word as said by Simon Jordan, don't you?
0: Nonsense.
1: Perfect.
0: Nonsense.
1: You've got an act there. Take it to Edinburgh next year.
0: I can do Arsene Wenger. You. They're quite dated, mine, actually, aren't they? My impressions.
1: Simon Jordan's not dated.
0: Well.
1: On the station 5 times a week.
0: But here are some numbers to make you appreciate Harry even more, Paul.
1: How many penalties he missed?
0: Well, I haven't got that number. That's very harsh, that is.
1: He missed one in his first full debut for Spurs, and he missed one in this competition.
0: And he missed one at the World
1: Cup. And he lost us the Euros because he missed one against Italy.
0: Well, and
1: in the final, did he not? Yes.
0: Did he actually?
1: Yes.
0: What, he missed in the shootout?
1: Yeah.
0: I've kind of blocked. I've blocked that whole.
1: Let's be honest. He's useless. He's useless.
0: Did he really miss it? Oh no! Oh dear. And also, he shouldn't have played in the final against Spain, should he?
1: Well, there is that.
0: He couldn't move. Jude Bellingham even pointed out his back had gone.
1: Should have put on those little kids' wheelies.
0: Yeah.
1: Anyway, apart from that, he's quite a good player.
0: Oh.
1: What's the stats then?
0: Well.
1: Now I've turned you against him.
0: He has 21 goals in 36 games at major tournaments. More than any other England player. 14 goals in 18 World Cup games.
1: Yep.
0: Would you like to take a guess at how many different countries he's scored against?
1: 11.
0: 11?
1: I don't know, do I?
0: Goodness me, it's not a round robin system of just playing the same teams. We're not the Scottish Premiership. It's he scored against 41 different countries.
1: Okay, 41. And apparently you're wrong, he did score against Italy in the Euros final.
0: Oh, he did?
1: Yeah, he did.
0: Yeah.
1: So you've libelled him.
0: I wasn't wrong with that. Look at you trying to tarnish his name even more. It's a shame he went to Germany, but oh well, he can't have it all.
1: Well, you know.
0: You've kind of put me off a little bit
1: now. Thomas Tuchel likes him so much.
0: You are right, but he's not the only England captain that's missed some penalties. David Beckham missed a few quite important ones, if you remember. Yeah. He missed some proper ones against Portugal in the shootout in 2004 when he skied it against Turkey.
1: We're talking to David Beckham. We're going to be talking about the Manchester United era of Beckham and a lot more besides, because it's Alex Ferguson under the spotlight. You can hear from the man himself coming up on Talk Sport and Talk. Here we go.
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1: Time now, my friends, on Talk Sport and Talk to bring you a truly remarkable book about a truly remarkable football figure. In his latest offering, top author Wayne Barton has mined his own amazing audio archive to compile Fergie, The Lost Tapes, Man United's greatest era resold. It's published by Bloomsbury. It's a must-read, more than a football book. It's a kind of huge slice of all our social history. And I'm delighted to say Wayne Barton, the man with an encyclopedic knowledge of and passion for Man United, joins us now. Good morning, Wayne. Another belter. It is a doorstopper, but it's immensely readable. How much research did you have to do for this? I mean, you must have, what, hundreds of hours of tapes to go back through.
17: Yeah, it is a doorstopper, but I think it had to be as well to do justice to the era that I was covering. I mean, 8 years of research, doing interviews with loads of different people, obviously the United element, you know, you get loads of former players and coaches and everything like that. Then the publisher wanted me to contact opponents to make it the more objective kind of view. And then after I'd done all that, then I was given this archive and I pored over that for maybe 18 months. Wow. And then, you know, it took a long time to sort of write it all up and everything like that, and this is the end product. Yeah, so it's a, probably an 8-year process altogether.
1: Well, of course, he joined the club 40 years ago this very year, and you can listen to Sir Alex via this book because you can access the Q codes in it. Let's hear a chunk of audio from his first address to the Man United faithful, who were then hoping for a change but not realising quite what a legacy lay ahead of them from the man himself. Here we go.
7: Hello, Alex Ferguson here. I don't need to tell you how this important this day is to me. This is the greatest experience of my life, to be in front of this platform and this stage. And in... Since I've arrived here, I've been so aware of the traditions and the success of this great club. My job is to make sure that success continues and to make us the greatest club in Britain. At this point, I would like to thank the supporters who travelled down to Norwich and were solidly behind us. And that proved conclusively that that support and the people who are here today, the real supporters of Manchester United, are the greatest supporters in the world. I don't know anyone forget it.
1: I love that bit in the middle where he's kind of lost his place, and we've got it, not exactly warts and all, but the man himself there. And there are amazing photographs throughout the book as well. He seems much more, not exactly nervous, much less sure of himself, maybe. I suppose he well would be coming from, you know, great success at Aberdeen, but then taking on arguably the biggest job in football.
17: Yeah, I mean, the benefit I had was being able to start and end with the areas of United history that I chose, so I decided to go through it chronologically, you know, start from day one. And because of that, there was this feeling of vulnerability with him, like you just referred to there. That first sort of 6 or 7 years before he wins anything substantial, before he wins the league title that's been haunting United for so long, is so incredible. So I was listening to it all, and obviously some things are historic, like the first ever interview he gives, and this one that you've just played where he's addressing Old Trafford for the first time, because everyone obviously remembers the final one where he addressed the team to and the stadium to sort of get behind David Moyes. No one even at the club, because I was working at the club at the time, and no one at the club even knew that that recording existed. So it tells you how rare it was.
1: Yeah.
17: And so, you know, to listen to it, I was sat in Old Trafford as I was listening to it, and the hairs are going on for the back of my neck, thinking, oh my God, this is so historic, what I'm listening to. And it was kind of like that because, you know, Ferguson has transcended football. He's become one of these master orators, hasn't he? You know, his words have entered the English language in such a certain way that listening to these things that nobody had heard of for 40, 35 years was just an incredible experience.
1: And we shouldn't, I suppose, underrate the fact that he's lived through a time of immense change in communication, in media, and then in social media. And the man who there sounds, you know, endearingly innocent, naive, is then able, 3 decades, 4 decades later, to take part in Welcome to Wrexham and to do that kind of wind-up on Ryan Reynolds and Rob McElhenney. So in that sense, he's not only mastered the football pitch, he's also been able to kind of, you know, and not somebody who's necessarily trustworthy of the media, if we're being honest, but he's lived through immense changes in the way football communicates and the way football is sold worldwide.
17: Yeah, and media itself. So he's sort of transcended that entire period, but he's been there at the top of the game. So he's been at the top of football while that's been going on. He's been the figurehead of what people recognise as football, really, as a global sport. So I know you're mentioning names there, like Ryan Reynolds, who it seems such an alien thing. But if you think of what Ferguson's done after his retirement and the people that he's spoken to, he's delivered speeches and courses at Harvard. You know what I mean? This is a person who has left football management and has gone into the, not necessarily the world of celebrity, but sort of, that he's been the sort of figurehead of football, and that kind of thing isn't really a surprise to see him featuring on documentaries like that.
1: Now, I think of you a bit like the James Boswell, if Man United is Samuel Johnson. You're like the amazing biographer of this astonishing club and their astonishing story. And I mentioned the word encyclopedic with your knowledge and insight into the club without blowing smoke up your backside, but there must have been things along this, you know, journey of, for you, that you were surprised. But what surprised you most that you learnt while researching and writing this book, Wayne?
17: Yeah, first of all, thanks so much. That's tremendously kind. But, that first 6 or 7 years for me, I mean, I'm 45 now, so I grew up and as I mentioned in the epilogue of the book, you know, Ferguson was omnipresent throughout my entire life in the same way that he was for so many United fans. So that first 6-7 years, while I did live through it, and while I was aware of it as a United fan, it was the sort of day-to-day stuff. You know, like now we look at it and everyone refers to Ferguson as turning around this oil tanker. And you think of it as like a process in which he did, and, you know, United got on the right road and everything like that. You didn't really appreciate how much of it was still trial and error, that he did get a few things wrong, and that it was this process, and that turning an oil tank around just takes 6 or 7 years. You know, and that was the best thing about that. I mean, and I think it made me appreciate what he did so much more.
1: And there are wonderful moments in the book, and it shows, I think, how the man himself changed, certainly his public persona changes. You talk about...

0: English football, where he's the figurehead of English football is the manager of Manchester United, I guess. And so he was growing into that skin in the same way, that Matt Busby did, obviously, sort of decades before, but with a different kind of personality. So towards the end, as you said, like the very different kind of things, because he's understanding the power of that position and what he can and can't control. Obviously, a lot of it he could control the tone. Obviously, not the events of a game. Not always. Ferguson was quite good at doing that, but the actual tone of a game, Ferguson was so good at that, and that was something that he managed probably in a way that no one else has managed to do.
1: Talking to Wayne Bartnell for a brilliant book called Fergie, The Lost Tapes, published by Bloomsbury, Man United's Greatest Era Retold. And it really is a brilliant read, this, folks. There's fantastic stories, revelations on practically every page. I'd forgotten, for example, that he was interested in one of my heroes, Paolo Di Canio, when West Ham were being run by Harry Redknapp, because he got on well with Redknapp, I think.
0: And I spoke to Harry for the book as well. Harry gave me a couple of, what Harry's like. He can't help himself, even in post-retirement. He's still giving me a little transfer gossip elements, like Luka Modric being linked to United. But yeah, the Di Canio one. I think Redknapp put it as saying that he felt that Di Canio was perhaps a little bit daunted by the stage. But on the archive, I've got Di Canio on record as saying he'd be very sort of defensive about his decision to not make that move. Do you know what I mean? So by the way, Paul, on tangent, but Di Canio, I absolutely loved him as a footballer. I would have loved to see him at United.
1: Il Duce, or that could come out wrong, couldn't it, given some of his political predilections? I think Kane's got a question for us and a clip for us as well, Kane.
2: Good morning, mate. Yeah, I'm a little bit obsessed with the man, purely because of the control that he had over the British press. I remember when David Beckham moved to Real Madrid and he gave a rather foul-mouthed rant, I think it should be could be described, to the press when he was asked about it, and I was in such shock. I never knew football managers could sort of address the press like that, and that continued right up until about 2010 with Wayne Rooney having stories written about him, and this is how he addressed the media before one of his press conferences.
3: Well, first of all, I just want to address you people in front of me, the dailies. I had somebody's banned for a few weeks, and to be honest, I get fed up with it. Your job is to tell the truth, right? That's your job. You can quote me when I'm accurate about things I have said, but I'm not going to have you twisting everything I say, okay? So the next time, it's finished. You don't ever get back in, okay? To make that clear to you, you don't get back in. Finished. I'm fed up having to read papers and talk. Things I say, and I know I've said, you completely twist around, lie. Your job is to tell the truth. That's your job as a journalist. And if you can't do that, you're in the wrong job. Okay? So make that clear.
1: You might say dream on, Sir Alex, though, might you, after that?
2: Next time you don't get back in, like, that is the godfather, isn't it? That was incredible. Was his relationship always like that with the press, or just later on?
0: No, it was throughout. There are a couple of things throughout the archive that was really interesting. First of all, that he was working with Tom Tyrrell, who was a local beat reporter, and he was there on day one. So he kind of had to get Tom's trust. And those two were really close throughout the years. In 92, Paul might enjoy this, we lost at West Ham. It damaged our league title hopes. And
1: such a shame.
0: Yeah, well, Ferguson had come out on it, apparently being quoted as saying something bad about a reporter who'd been there the day. So he used Tom as a conduit to kind of say, look, I'm speaking to you in a voice. I'm coming across as the way that I'm coming across, and I'm not being twisted by some writer from the Daily Mail who I don't think was even at the game. But this is why I'm talking to you, because people can hear how I'm speaking. So this is what he was saying on the radio. About a year later, United were in a European game against Torpedo Moscow, and this is in the audio book. I couldn't share the clip with your audience because it's so foul mouthed. It goes back and forth about the foreigner rule with a journalist, about the ability to play Ryan Giggs on a given night. I don't want to anger Sir Alex, but I think he was actually wrong on this one. But I didn't correct him in the book, by the way. I wouldn't do that to him. So, yeah, he was there from day one. And those latter day things, I mean, The that what you played was from, he would have gone straight before the television press conference.

0: hasn't done that. He's rapport with the Sunday paper journalists that came after those Sky Sports press conferences was as strong as ever, particularly in that last sort of 5 or 6 years. He loved it because he'd known all those guys for 20, 30 years, and he's just having a chat with them, people who he'd known for so long.
1: It's when the questions veered away from football, that's what you could tell. That's when it.
2: Do you like Posh's new haircut?
0: Yes, exactly, yeah.
1: He was asked a question about Ryan Giggs, and he then, I think he was doing a press conference with Johnny Evans, and then when Johnny Evans was speaking, he leaned over to his press officer, asked who asked that question, and then just went, ban him. You'll never get anyone who has that power again.
2: Although we've had Gary Newman on the show a few times, a great guest, an amazing football figure, and he told us the story about, when he got off to a bad start with Sir Alex. And Sir Alex then wouldn't speak to him. And he saw him at breakfast at a hotel at another game and went up and said, look, I want to apologise. I realise you've got off on the wrong foot. Can we try again? And he said, OK. And he spoke to him. And, of course, he gave Gary Newman that great football bloody hell quote. So in that case, he was somebody who's aware that, the press, and putting stations like TalkSport have got a job to do, as have you. And you've done it brilliantly, Wayne, as always. Let me ask you this, though. Now, we know that along the way, he could find players, he sees players. There's Ronaldo and Rooney together. I mean, there's amazing, amazing era of football. In fact, about three or four different eras of football. But then, of course, people could fall out of favour and could be moved on and could disappoint. And one of the most fascinating aspects of the whole, I mean, Eric Cantona is an amazing figure, but the whole Roy Keane saga is fascinating. And I think you've dug out a clip for us about exactly that, about him talking almost in kind of tangential terms about his parting of the ways with Roy Keane.
0: Yeah, one of the things that I found fascinating, obviously because I'm listening to the audio archive with the benefit of hindsight. So around, the autumn of 2005, I knew that Roy Keane's exit was looming. As I was listening through it, and we'd just been defeated at Middlesbrough, and he, out of nowhere, really gives a press conference where he speaks about the criticism that's coming at the club, and I don't think it was at his apex really, but it was so personal and so pointed the way that he was delivering the press conference, and it wasn't really the entire press conference; it was two or three questions, and they weren't really about Roy Keane or criticism. It was kind of like he had veered it towards this in intention, and he starts speaking. You'll hear on the clip where he starts speaking about the criticism that's surrounding the club and that we keep it in house and everything like that. And obviously, at the time the journalists who were there had no idea that he was speaking about the fact that Roy Keane had given this interview to MUTV and that a couple of weeks later he'd be sacked. And really, in hindsight, which was really surprising for me because this press conference was there and these answers were there, that no one actually went back and joined the dots because it's so obvious that he's speaking about Roy Keane and so obvious, really, that Keane would have no future at the club given the way that he set it up.
2: Let's hear it now.
3: Well, it's not any tougher than any other week that you've had bad results. We've had periods over the years. And you have to deal with it. Of course, there's criticism coming all directions. And really, what you have to do as manager of our club is to make sure that the criticism remains inside your doors. I'm unremitting in that respect, unequivocal. My stance is there, I won't change. You don't criticise any of the Manchester United players outside the doors. I've never done, I won't.
2: Now, you say in the book, Wayne, Keane was scheduled to do some post-match analysis for MUTV, and his criticism was so visceral that the producers alerted Ferguson before it went out. It was pulled, though murmurs got out. Have you actually heard what Roy Keane said? Have you got that somewhere?
0: I know the person who pulled the tape, actually, and they basically it was burned.
2: It was
0: Maybe not
2: burnt!
0: burned. It was thrown away. You know what I mean? There are 99% of people within Old Trafford and United who've never heard that tape. They don't even know where it could
2: Oh,
0: be.
2: have you been told what was said on it then, Wayne?
0: Yeah, I mean, to be fair, I think what has been said has been widely reported within the various players' biographies. So, he calls out that Roy Keane called out Darren Fletcher or Rio Ferdinand, a couple of players like that.
2: Yeah.
0: And It wasn't, I think it was bad by, I guess, the average person's standard, but I think the dressing room expected that of Roy Keane. I don't think he said anything that was too out of bounds for them, really. But I think what Ferguson did was because Keane and Carlos Queiroz, Ferguson's assistant, had had a falling out in the summer. Keane's contract was due to expire the following summer. So he knew that Keane was going to go anyway. Now, Keane could have gone with a limp and no one would have batted an eyelid. But this moment was such a shocking moment in football that I think Ferguson used it as, if we remember at the time, United weren't very good. They were building towards something, but they needed a shock. They needed a bit of a jolt. And I think Ferguson used this as an opportunity to go, Keane's not going to be around for much longer. I can use him as an example now, and I can build some unity within this dressing room. And I didn't want to see Roy Keane go. I think he's one of the greatest United players I've ever seen in my lifetime. But I think what he did then was one of the biggest masterstrokes he's ever done, because he used a situation that could really have fizzled away to nothing, and he used it to create some momentum for the team that he was building.
1: It's incredible how quickly he sort of grasped and took control of the situation. Have you ever spoken to Roy Keane about it? Because I know he kind of tries to bat it off, but I think it deep down it still kind of plays on his mind, because he didn't enjoy his time at Celtic and he could have left as a legend, but it just left a bit tainted.
2: He left as a legend, though, to be fair. Though,
1: I know, yeah, I take the air. You know, I mean, he could have gone with a bit more of a parade rather than sort of almost bit looking like he was betraying his teammates.
0: Yeah, no, I see what you're saying, Kane, and I completely agree with that. I haven't spoken to Roy about it. I'd love to do that. But I do think since when they initially parted ways, there was a bit of a sort of a friendly atmosphere between them. Keane became a manager and borrowed some players from United, and things seemed to be going well. But then Ferguson retired, released a book. Keane retired, released a book. And this animosity that came out of nowhere, because they're between them both, in terms of a player and a manager, they're probably a player and a manager who resembled each other most in football history, in British football history, maybe. So it's a shame that that's fallen down the wayside. I did note with interest, Keane made a couple of interesting comments over the summer where he referred to Ferguson as the greatest manager of all time.
1: Oh,
0: I
1: wow.
0: think he was doing coverage for ITV at the World Cup or something. So I wonder if there's a bit of a thawing of the ice there. We've heard Ferguson recently speaking more warmly of Paul Ince. It would be a shame, because I just think they're so interesting as a dynamic between them both. It would be such a shame if they didn't reconcile in some way.
1: That's a TV show in the making, isn't it? Fergie and Keane reuniting.
2: And it feels so good as Peaches and Herb sung. We've barely scratched the surface of Wayne Barton's latest and brilliant book called Fergie, The Lost Tapes, Manchester United's Greatest Era Retold, published by Bloomsbury. Now, as I mentioned, you can listen to Sir Alex Ferguson while or when you're not reading this book. But you mentioned the audio book as well, right, Wayne?
0: Yeah, so I've personally gone through it, curated all the audio for it. There's probably around 5 hours from the archive in there of Sir Alex speaking from all these tapes. It's a big old book, as you said. It's a doorstopper, so it's a long one to listen to. But as you alluded to earlier, yes, it's a biography of the era, but it's also a sort of a masterclass in management, really. And the way to do it, I mean, time isn't a virtue that's offered to many people in these days, but the actual lesson in how to turn things around, and even when things are going wrong, to keep that stiff upper lip and maintain your kind of confidence and conviction, is such an important thing. And then that can be heard through the audiobook, because you hear the evolution of how he sort of moves through that period.
2: It's a brilliant read. It's called Fergie, The Lost Tapes by Wayne Barton. Our TalkSport and Talk Book of the Week here, published by Bloomsbury, Manchester United's Greatest Era Retold. And Wayne was a special guest this morning. We're live, as always, till five. Cheers, Wayne. Much for that.
0: Thank you,
2: good humour.
0: Thank you so much.
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2: And you're listening to Extra Time with Acorn Insurance, supporting UK taxi drivers since 1982. And we've missed another big competition, a big sporting confab.
19: Not enough.
2: Everybody could have got involved, but this happened in Japan. Dozens of people were fitted with sleep trackers for the country's first national sleep contest.
19: Finally, a competition that I can handle.
2: We've all been in training for this for years. They were judged on how quickly they fell asleep and how soundly they slept. The top prize was 2 million yen.
19: Just to sleep?
2: £9,500. But for the person who fell asleep most quickly and went into REM sleep, so you were wired up to monitors, it was won by a young woman named Strimi. Sleep deprivation is a problem in Japan, apparently, where people sleep less than any other developed country. There we go.
19: Wow. I would have failed at how quickly I fall asleep, unless I had a couple of bottles of red before. That would knock me out, but...
2: That's not recommended.
19: No, not at all, no. But
2: you don't have snore when you've had two bottles of red. Not, probably not two bottles, one bottle.
19: I once heard a story from an ex-professional football player who said that... I won't name them.
2: Initials? First initial.
19: I don't want to... No.
2: Who did they play for?
19: They played for a prominent team in England. And,
2: Give us a bit of goal. Give us a little bit of something.
19: What he said was...
2: What's his accent like? Is he northern?
19: It was above Watford, that sort of accent.
2: Gabby upon Lahore?
19: No.
2: Go on.
19: He said that what they would do before a match, back in the drinking days of football culture, that they would take some sleeping pills and stuff like that or whatever.
2: Look, what's that sleeping pills?
19: Well, you know, it's sort of...
2: Not the wacky backy.
19: No, Nurofen to help you sleep.
2: Okay.
19: Have a few glasses of red. They put a load of money in the middle of the table. And the last person who was awake would get the money that was on the middle of the table.
2: Like sleep roulette?
19: Yeah, sleep roulette.
2: Oh,
19: it's quite a good game.
2: Who was it again who said that to you?
19: No, I can't remember who it was.
2: What team did they play for?
19: It was a club where football drinking was quite part of the culture, bit of the fabric of the club at the time.
2: What era?
19: Oh, your sort of era.
2: Okay.
19: Looking at sort of 80s.
2: Arsenal.
19: We don't need to go into details, Paul.
2: Okay. Just checking.
19: There we are. How times have changed, eh?
2: And how about this? A British adventurer is back on UK soil 28 years after setting off on a 31,000-mile journey right around the world.
19: No. I appreciate what this man's done, but that's a long time, isn't it?
2: What is he seeing in that time? Because listen to this. Carl Busby, who's 57, arrived on Shakespeare Beach south of Dover on Monday after swimming the channel. He'd hoped to be allowed to walk through the channel tunnel, but they wouldn't let him.
19: Well, no, you can't.
2: But they got workmen.
19: There's
2: a utility tunnel beside the channel tunnel that the workmen are up and down. Continue, let him walk across there, poor bloke. Well, they make him swim after all that time away. Anyway, he made it.
19: Why has he been away so long? It doesn't take that long to walk around the world.
2: To go around the world under his own power. And he's done it. It would take you that long.
19: No, it wouldn't. It wouldn't
2: 31,000 miles.
19: 28. It wouldn't take 28 years.
2: He's been through 29 countries. He started in Chile in 1998. During his travels, he crossed the infamous Darien Gap, which is like impenetrable, pretty much, between Colombia and Panama, and was the first Briton to walk the 51-mile Bering Strait between North America and Russia. And those miserable so-and-sos who run the Channel wouldn't let him just take it slightly easier on the last walk back 20-odd miles.
19: If I was to walk to Glasgow now, that's about 400 miles. It would take me 6 days, according to my map. I reckon 5.5. I've got quite long legs.
2: How far is it between here and Glasgow?
19: There's about 400 miles.
2: He's on 31,000.
19: All right, so...
2: Through impossible terrain.
19: Can we add that up?
2: You can.
19: Quickly. Oh, okay. Carry the two.
2: It's about 70 times the distance. So he's walking...
19: All right, so 70 to... So 6 times 70. I don't want to do this man's achievement down.
2: No, but it's... And also, one is...
19: So, yeah, it should have taken him just over a year.
2: He didn't just walk, he's been exploring the countries, living there, working.
19: Oh, okay.
2: So he's able to see the world.
19: Has he done it for charity as well?
2: I don't know. No. That's what it doesn't say in the Daily Mail.
19: He's just taking a long backpacking holiday.
2: However, we have got, I believe, Romeo and Juliet of the World of Sport update.
19: Oh, yeah, we do indeed.
2: Are you going to save that for the next hour or not?
19: Yeah, I'd like to. We got a little,
2: It's Chappers and Kelly, the love story continues.
19: It really is.
2: Two pages in the
19: Nation.
2: In the Daily Female.
19: I'm just going to say,
2: you wish him well.
19: I do. I really do.
2: Would you like an invite to either the stag do or the wedding reception?
19: To both, I think. I've been a big fan of Mark Chappers for many years.
2: Do you think he's popped the question? Or has he even asked us to marry him?
19: Well, Paul, I'll go through the complications of why that might not be...
2: And the ramifications.
19: Yet.
2: The course of true love ne'er does run smooth, as the bard had it. We're live till 5.
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2: Hello, my friends, and Talk Sport and Talk. Let's consider today's date in history. And what a day it was. Back in the day, on today's date, in 1931, one of the great human beings of the 20th century was born.
19: Oh, go on.
2: Won the Nobel Peace Prize, a leading light in the South African campaign against apartheid.
19: Nelson Mandela.
2: Bishop Desmond Tutu. Don't mess with my tutu, eh? But it's a proof to me that astrology is rubbish. Believe what you like, folks.
19: Desmond Tutu. So what did Desmond Tutu do?
2: Desmond Tutu?
19: Yeah.
2: He helped end apartheid in South Africa.
19: Okay.
2: Campaign for the freedom of Nelson Mandela. Campaign for equal rights for all.
19: Wow.
2: Huge campaigner. Huge one. Lovely, jolly fella. Anglican bishop. Bishop Desmond Tutu. He was born on today's date in 1931. Proving to me that astrology is bunk.
19: Why?
2: Because born on the same day, under the same star sign as Desmond Tutu, one of the noblest human beings of the last century, was one of the most evil human beings of the last century.
19: Oh, who? Don't.
2: Heinrich Himmler, boss man of the SS, Hitler, architect of the Final Solution.
19: Oh.
2: Same day as Desmond Tutu. I know which one I'd rather be stuck in a lift with.
19: Which party would you go to, not his?
2: Desmond Tutu, hey? Don't mess with my tutu.
19: So what is, was he one of Hitler's best mates then, Heimler?
2: Well, in the end, Hitler sentenced him to death because he was trying to make peace with the Americans.
19: He sentenced him to death?
2: Well, they're all degenerates. Well, they all hated each other, really.
19: But you don't turn on one of your best mates like that.
2: Well, because he was trying to end the war by saying, we'll give you Hitler if you help us against
19: the
2: Russians.
19: Oh, so he was going to stitch Hitler up?
2: He tried to. Yeah, of course, he's a vile Nazi. And then he killed himself. Well, he got arrested by British force, I think, or American, and then took a cyanide capsule in the head and a hidden tooth.
19: They're also two-faced, didn't they?
2: You're Nazis tended to be. The more I read about the Nazis, the less I like them. Wow. Let me be honest. However,
19: he's a difficult one then. Obviously, awful, awful man, but was prepared to.
2: No, but he was for his own self-serving, hideous mess. The architect of the Final Solution.
19: Oh yeah. No, I don't agree with what he did, but no. Saying he was going
2: to. I'm glad to know that.
19: Oh wow.
2: Anyway, happy birthday, anyway. Bishop Desmond Tutu, and rot in hell, Heinrich Himmler, HH again. And
19: do you know what, Paul? He doesn't even deserve the respect of you getting his name right.
2: Good point, well made.
19: Yeah.
2: I'll get this name right. They're born until they said in 1964. Daughter of Joe Brown, great performer, the wonderful Sam Brown. And from one amazing voice to another, because born on today's date in 1967, Tony Braxton.

0: This song worked really well, the dance version of it.
1: Yeah.
0: Not many songs work very well slowed down and sped up.
1: But this one certainly does.
0: I love this.
1: I tell you what, always hits the spot. One of the true geniuses, in my opinion, of music, popular music anyway. Born on today's date in 1968, poet and musical genius, Thom Yorke from Radiohead.

0: OK Computer to Life, as well as Pablo Honey. They're an amazing band. He's got an amazing solo crew as well. Great artists.
1: Yeah, that, would you say the British Nirvana? That kind of sound?
0: That and more, I think. Because he was spared.
1: Really?
0: Well, because he was spared poor old Kurt Cobain, and he made 2.5 albums, didn't he? One of the live album. And then finally, to cheer us all up, born on today's day in 1969, Leroy Thornhill, from that fine band, Living Off the Fat of the Land. You'll see what I did there. It's The Prodigy.

0: Because on Simon Cowell's birthday, somebody else is blowing out candles. One of his co-presenters.
1: Oh.
0: The woman he poached from Strictly Come Dancing.
1: What? I don't know.
0: Well, if you're in 1978, it's Alicia Dixon. You're dangerous, just get it up. The way you move, so scandalous. It's all about the two of us. Oh, one night. There's a spot on the way. No.
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14: The Prime Minister has told the Jewish community, "We are with you" on the third anniversary of the October the 7th attacks. His comments come as police say they can't ban a pro-Palestine march planned for later in London. Shadow Chancellor Andrew Griffith says the demonstrations shouldn't be allowed to take place.
15: It fills my heart with sadness to have seen the demonstrations being allowed to go on week after week. It pains my heart to think of Jewish people in our country being forced by default to defend themselves.
14: Death row inmate Krista Pike is said to be conscious and now speaking nearly a week after Tennessee's failed execution. The convicted murderer was given two doses of a lethal drug used by the US state in executions last Wednesday, but they failed to end her life. Kemi Badenoch's expected to tell the Conservative Party conference that her party knows the right way when she closes the event in Birmingham this lunchtime. It's rumoured she could announce changes to inheritance tax, which is paid by 5% of UK estates. The Tory leader's admitted she's not a fan.
16: Inheritance tax right now has dragged in a lot of people who weren't covered before. The wealthiest people don't pay it. They have all these trusts and so on. It really affects the middle class.
14: schools across France are closed until Friday after waves of student protests across the country. Pupils have been joined by teachers and unions and parents to call for more investment into the education system. Former Rugby League player Kevin Sinfield will receive his knighthood at Windsor Castle later. The ex-Leeds and England star is being honoured for his services to the sport and motor neuron disease. And England are closing in on their place in the knockout stages of the Nations League thanks to a 3-0 win over the Czech Republic. Captain Harry Kane marked his record-equalling 125th appearance with two goals at Wembley. That's the latest. I'm Daryl Jackson.
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8: I'm Matt Hutchinson with your sports headlines. After winning his record-equalling 125th England cap, we've asked Harry Kane why he's had such longevity in football.
17: A consequence of a lot of hard work, a lot of dedication, a lot of self-belief. You know, when I was 16, 17, 18, I don't think people would have expected me to go and achieve these type of achievements.
8: The skipper bagged a brace in England's 3-0 win over the Czech Republic. He's now scored 91 international goals. And Jason Cundy has told TalkSport Kane is simply top of the tree.
18: I don't think there's a fault in his game. He's the most complete all-round striker in the world right now. There's no striker that can do what he does. He can do it as a 9, he can do it as a 10, he can do it as a 6, as an 8. Just a lot.
8: Other players also impressed in a good England display at Wembley, and Thomas Tuchel for one seems happy with Trent Alexander-Arnold.
19: I think he had a strong match, especially in the first half down the right side. Morgan was very active and Trent supported him very, very well, so had a good camp and a good match today.
8: Well, Tuchel's boys are now almost through to the Nations League quarter-finals, but Scotland are still looking for their first home win under new boss Sebastian Pocconoli. They lost 2-1 to Slovenia in the second tier of the Nations League. Cristiano Ronaldo insists he's still available for Portugal selection despite walking out of their training camp last week. The 41-year-old has accused the head coach of breaking promises over his role in recent matches, but says he'll accept any punishment from the Portuguese Football Federation. And Bayern Munich have joined the race to sign 15-year-old JJ Gabriel, who wants to leave Man United because of a lack of first-team involvement. Plenty more at TalkSport.com.
2: 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Radical Cool, Kerouac and Beatnik, laced with gonzo journalism and jokes. High-thinking nocturnal emissions from the undisputed lord of the lightlessness. Extra value, extra loud, extra time with Paul Ross.

0: go today, the Rolling Stones headlined a two-weekend festival, which was the most lucrative festival of all time. It made $160 million for two weekends of music, right? It was at the Empire Polo Club in California. Here are the lineup, though. You've got the Rolling Stones. You've got Paul McCartney.
1: Oh, wow.
0: Neil Young, Bob Dylan, Roger Waters from Pink Floyd and The Who. 4 days of music. Those acts made $160 million. Start me up.
1: That's the best lineup ever.
0: Oh, pretty good, isn't it?
1: Give or take.
0: 10 years ago today, it started.
1: Incredible.
0: No, the Stones. I love this song by the Stones.
1: That's an amazing
0: headline. There you go.
1: What was this festival?
0: Commercial festival at the Empire Polo Club. The stars all aligned and they could all have windows. And so Neil Young, Bob Dylan, Roger Waters and Pink Floyd, The Who, Paul McCartney and Rolling Stones.
1: That's amazing. I'll be watching a lot of Rolling Stones videos, live performances.
0: Yeah.
1: Love me live music. Do you remember the thing that Mick
0: Jagger... Can't dance, can he?
1: Well, no, he can.
0: No, he can't.
1: He can. Come on, mate. That's the only moves I can do is Jagger-style moves.
0: So, I repeat, the hip. He can't dance.
1: But he inspires, you know, dancing people, novices like me, trying to get a move.
0: Ridiculous.
1: But there must be a time where he thinks, I can't be bothered with this.
0: He's 80s now, isn't
1: he? Can't I just go on stage and just sing into the microphone nicely?
0: Yeah, but then it'd be like Elvis. Elvis would say, if I don't move, people think he's lost it, he's passed it. And he was 40 years younger than Mick Jagger when he died.
1: Yeah, very true.
0: Anyhow, that's a big anniversary.
1: That's an incredible lineup.
0: Amazing lineup.
1: Wow.
0: Empire Polo Club, California. 10 years ago today, it all started.
1: I paid £400 for that, but not for Glastonbury tickets.
0: I mean, who's headlining Glastonbury?
1: No, well, the main rumour is Harry Styles, but then he's also rumoured...
0: Headlining?
1: The Super Bowl. Well, yeah. It's definitely not Madonna, and it's definitely not Oasis. Taylor Swift's calendar, it doesn't really fit.
0: I don't want to see Harry Styles and Taylor Swift.
1: Well, no, you wouldn't see them on the same weekend. That would be too much. I don't think Taylor's going to do it.
0: Taylor, what? Taylor? I was having a little chat with my pal Taylor. She said she wanted to do it.
1: Well, she wouldn't do it on the same weekend of Harry Styles, would she? Of course, Paul, because as you know, there's a bit of history there. Talking of...
0: romantic histories.
1: Oh, yeah. Well, this is a romantic story that's just beginning, actually, isn't it? This is the beautiful, heartwarming story. This is what the nation needed, this love story.
0: And people worry and wonder sometimes that workplace romances don't work. This story may restore your faith in human nature and the joys of love and romance.
1: This is, of course, Kelly Cates and Mark Chapman, football's new power couple.
0: The Richard and Judy of Match of the Day.
1: Yeah, they are. Great comparison. Well, Katie
0: Hynde... Which one's which? I see what you mean.
1: In the Daily Mail, Katie Hynde, their showbiz editor, she's been diving deep into their relationship.
0: Has she?
1: She's been speaking to a few sources close to the couple.
0: Ooh.
1: So here we go. There's obviously love in the air, but Paul, whilst they are said to be very much in love, their romance is, for now at least, a long-distance one.
0: Oh, no. Where does Kelly live?
1: Well, Kelly, she lives in Chiswick.
0: West London.
1: West London, yeah. But Mark...
0: Very handy for the BBC studios.
1: It is, unless you're doing Match of the Day, which needs to be done in Salford. So,
0: which is near where Chappers is.
1: Well, exactly. So he's 194 miles away in the upmarket
0: Think of the money
1: Cheshire
0: the BBC is saving, then, in hotel rooms, because she'll bunk with him, won't she?
1: Well, you'd like to think so, wouldn't you?
0: Well, we don't get ahead of us, but we don't know that for a fact.
1: Well, yeah.
0: Mostly be platonic. Maybe he's not asked Kenny Dalglish whether he can court the lovely Kelly.
1: Well, the thing is, though, this is this long distance is actually quite convenient, friends of the couple tell Katie.
0: Aye, aye.
1: Because when Kelly presents Match of the Day, since the Salford studio is less than 10 miles from his home, they can meet up.
0: Ooh.
1: There's barely a single person in the very close-knit world of sport, of broadcasting, who isn't beyond delighted for Kelly and Mark.
0: There's at least a couple.
1: There's a few people who
0: are. The headline.
1: Including his ex, Claire Collier.
0: Quite happy.
1: Who's said to be raging at the moment.
0: Fuming.
1: She is raging while she's out in Dubai.
0: She's better looking, Kelly or the ex?
1: Oh, come on.
0: In your opinion?
1: No. I think Kelly Case is brilliant. I've always had a soft spot for Kelly. Brilliant broadcaster.
0: Okay, a soft spot. What about the other one, though? What have you got for her?
1: Well, I don't know anything about her. I'm sure she can sell a property or two, whatever she does in Dubai. But that's, you know, to be fair to Mark, what long distance, you know, Cheshire to London is a short distance compared from Cheshire to Dubai, isn't it?
0: No food in you.
1: Well, that's
0: the thing. Have you bought an
1: actress? Well, what I'm saying to Claire Collier is, you know, if she really wanted it to work, should she maybe have come back from Dubai move.
0: So the woman should sacrifice her career for the bloke always, then, is what you're saying?
1: Yeah, because he's just got a brand new job being host of Match of the Day.
0: Oh, one of three.
1: You know, yeah, I suppose. Three is a crowd sometimes, but not in the BBC studio, by the looks of it.
0: Okay.
1: No. But it, like I said...
0: You think Gabby feels left out?
1: Well, that's what I was thinking about. Oh. Poor old Gabby.
0: Gabster.
1: Yeah. You know, she's doing a new game show on the BBC on daytime.
0: Not Blind Date, is it? Those two can go on.
1: Well, she's pretty good at it. I wasn't...
0: We should proper present
1: her. No, yeah, it sounds very patronising.
0: That's a bit,
1: condescending,
0: really.
1: But I wasn't expecting her to be able to, you know, hold together a little quiz show.
0: Easiest job, and I've done it. It's easiest job in the world. Well, loads of games. Yeah, but an idiot like me, I can teach anyone to do a game show in an afternoon.
1: Yeah, but come on, she's no Alexander Armstrong, is she? But she's doing very well.
0: Well, needed a co-presenter on it. Richard Osman saved that show.
1: Talking of daytime TV, one of my favourite shows is, of course, Bargain Hunt.
0: Yes.
1: Yeah, you know, when you set the red team and the blue team out. And Bez, who is on the front page of The Guardian, you were telling me was on Bargain Hunt.
0: Well, he was, and it was a controversial one. It was for kind of Music Therapy Day or some charity, and it was Bez and Rowetta, who turned up on X Factor, the singer from Manchester, who was a backing singer on the Happy Mondays.
1: Okay.
0: Bez and Rowetta were the couple in the red.
1: Yeah.
0: And refusing, and this was controversy from the start, because up against them were Jarvis Cocker from Pulp and his keyboard player, Candida Doyle.
1: Are you sure you hadn't had a few glasses of red watching this? You're telling me Bez went up against Jarvis Cocker?
0: Yeah.
1: Happy Mondays versus Pulp on Bargain Hunt?
0: Yeah, and they did it all in, they did it a kind of Rush version. And the host, I think the host was Charlie Ross, no relation, okay? Jarvis wouldn't wear the fleece, too stylish. Right, there was problems. And there were problems.
1: Mate, if you're going on a show as prestigious as Bargain Hunt, you play by their rules.
0: Well, you ain't heard nothing yet, then.
1: What did Bez refuse to do?
0: Not what he refused to do, it's what he did.
1: Oh, no.
0: Oh, yes.
1: Oh, dear. Well, okay.
0: No, let me check this story.
1: It does go out here, I'm an anarchist at heart on the front of the
0: He messed with the wrong format, let me tell you. They had to, the first time ever, reshoot an ending after investigation within the BBC. Very controversial. So I picture the scene. They go out and buy their bits and bobs. I remember Jarvis bought a Russian painting that nobody but him would be interested in. Very primitive-looking painting, but from, like, the 20th century. All communist people having an open swimming pool or something. And Bez bought whatever he bought with Rowetta. And they go to, you know, the format is, you get a couple of items, the expert gets one, and you go to auction. Or as David Dickinson almost calls it, auction.
1: Yes. He's not on Bargain Hunt.
0: So up comes Jarvis Cocker's items, and they get a few quid, and then they lose money, and oh, never mind, oh dear, what a shame. And up come Bez's items, he's chosen Rowetta. And then there's a lot of action. And there's this, and they go, £10, 20, 50. And he's going up madly. He's made a big profit. They very rarely make a big profit on Bargain. That's one item, then the other one does. And suddenly they do a shot of this very attractive young woman, slightly hippie-ish looking, possibly from the rave scene, making lots of bidding. I didn't realise it was Bez's girlfriend. He put a plant in there to bid up his own items. Reshoot the ending. They took it away from him. Jarvis was the winner. Disgrace. All on the BBC. There we go.
1: That is scandalous.
0: Fact, but very funny. Fact.
1: That's not fun. I'm shocked and appalled.
0: And when Bez got
1: chatted Bargain Hunt.
0: We did rig it because he won it. And they said, but then we realised there was something odd. The same person was bidding for all the items and bidding well over the estimate. So we had an inquiry and it turned out it was Bez's girlfriend.
1: That's outrageous.
0: True story. Look it up online. It's very funny. You can see the bits at the end of it. It's a Jarvis Cocker who's just wetting himself with laughter.
1: And he thought he could get away with it.
0: Well, he's Bez, isn't he?
1: Wow.
0: He's an anarchist at heart and a cheat.
1: I'm glad they called it out.
0: That's why they call him the Mancunian answer to Chonda Eckhart.
1: Outrageous.
0: Yeah, but can you imagine doing the bombs? You got stunned, aren't you?
1: I can't believe he did that.
0: And I remember that really, because I'm sitting there watching old Jarvis Cocker, he's always entertained. Bez, I've worked with a couple of times briefly. And then on he goes, and he's got his lovely, and you know, with no disrespect to the people who go to auction houses for Bargain Hunt, but they're a type, aren't they? Indeterminate sex, pot bellies like me, balding, both the men and the women, suddenly this luscious sylph-like figure is in there with a hippy-dippy dress and literally flowers in her hair, bidding for this rubbish that Bez and Rowetta have bought.
1: Bez, you are a disgrace.
0: And a genius.
1: I was...
0: happy Mondays. It was a happy Tuesday that day.
1: I'm so shocked and appalled. I'm not going to read his article in The Guardian now. I can't.
0: Go into a bargain up rabbit hole and look at that item because it's so funny.
1: That's disgraceful.
0: When two worlds collide, the BBC's daytime Bargain Hunt, Jarvis Cocker and the mighty Bez from Happy Mondays.
1: Dion Dublin, host of Homes Under the Hammer, of course.
0: And not a bad footballer in his day.
1: Yeah, he was all right, wasn't he? Yeah. He's going to be on the Talk Sport very soon. I think he's coming into the studio on one of the breakfast shows soon.
0: Is he?
1: Yeah, on today's breakfast show, Alan Brazil is back with Ali McCoist.
0: Great double act.
1: With Neil Warnock and Michael O'Neill as well, yes. Northern Ireland manager. Good little lineup that is. I'm sure Ali and Alan won't be too happy with Sebastian Pock acknowledges start to life as Scotland manager.
2: No, we're all laughing.
1: Yeah, we are slightly, aren't we?
2: Got booed off, didn't he? Booed off at Hampden Park last
1: year. Yeah, but there were only about 20,000 at Hampden, so it doesn't really matter, does it?
2: It's a lot of angry Caledonians, though. You don't upset
1: that's
2: them.
1: A poor attendance, though, isn't it?
2: Only Slovenia. There's not much of a draw, is it, on a Tuesday
1: Czech Republic
2: night?
1: For us, and yeah, we still filled out Wembley.
2: We got about 6-7 times their population.
1: Yeah, I guess.
2: And 6-7 times their talent, with all respect to them.
1: You know, so Mark Donaldson from ESPN, our Caledonian thoroughbred, will hear his opinion on what next for Mr. Pocognoli.
2: Yeah.
1: Dearie me, not a great start, is it? But they
2: do.
1: Macedonia. It is quite funny. And also, shortly, we'll hear from Simon Jordan. And, Simon, in my eyes, is correct 99.9% of the time. I find it very hard to listen to Simon and disagree with some stuff, most of the things he says.
2: Except when he makes up words like emolliency.
1: Yeah. Well, I love to learn. Certainly do when I listen to Simon.
2: A memo from one fine broadcaster to another, as Kane was saying to me before the show, Simon, never use a long word when a short one would do, unless you're using it for comedic effect.
1: Well, what do you mean?
2: Well, only if you use it as a laugh. Just, you know, why say emolliency, which isn't a word?
1: But emolliency means to smooth out.
2: Yeah, but you just say smooth out then.
1: Yeah, but emolliency, it sounds sexy.
2: Simon,
1: does it? Yeah, but Simon can get away with it. It's when, you know, there are other people who start to use...
2: Who? Big on the station?
1: Well, I think everyone would say maybe Rory Jennings is can be Rory. Accused of throwing out some rather large vocabulary words that aren't needed.
2: I mean, the difference is I've never heard Rory misuse a word.
1: Have you not?
2: No.
1: No?
2: And I listen closely, as you might imagine.
1: Are you sure? Okay.
2: I'll report back. Coming up, though, we are going to be hearing from Mark Donaldson, but also Simon Jordan on what topic?
1: We'll hear from Simon Jordan on, well, he's downplaying Harry Kane's achievement, mate. So
2: he, was he?
1: Yeah, and I found it a little bit rude, and I just want to correct him. Just want to point a few things out.
2: Okay.
1: That's all.
2: On the way. I know where my money's going. Simon Jordan versus Kane Reeves after this.
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20: Good job!
21: Kane playing it through the six-yard box here, and it's turned in for an own goal to give England the advantage. Now Rodgers will try and get on the end of a first-time ball play. It is Harry Kane, gets his moment, and that is goal number 90 on the day that he's equaled the great Peter Shilton's record of 125 appearances for England. Swung in high towards the back post, Kane going up for it, powers it down, and in for three. He's done it again. Kane with the header. There's goal number 91.
22: He's delivered once again. Quite an incredible professional, and an absolute credit to England.
21: A 3-0 victory. England in the knockout stages of the Nations League in March, barring a cataclysmic collapse here against Croatia next month. Nations League campaign that, after a shaky start, has just gone from strength to strength. England beating the Czechs by 3-0.
2: And it's extra time with Acorn Insurance, supporting UK taxi drivers since 1982. It was 3-0 in the end, as we heard there. A brace from Harry Kane and a record equaled for Harry Kane. The same number of caps as Peter Shilton, 125 and counting.
1: Yeah, he scored his 90th and 91st goal for England as well. An incredible achievement from Harry Kane, although yesterday Simon Jordan was slightly downplaying his incredible record.
23: It's a unique achievement to represent your country at so many times, and to represent it as a captain, and to be an elite player that scored so many goals, yeah, and to have achieved relatively high levels at international level in terms of being in World Cup semi-finals and being in European Championship finals. But you need to finish it off with a win in there. The only thing I would caveat it, when we compare it to Shilton, and I don't want this to sound mean-spirited to Harry, but the way that they hand caps out now and the amount of games that you're playing is not the same as when Shilton was playing. When Shilton was playing, he rotated with Ray Clements for a while. When Ron Greenwood was England manager, they had this rotation thing, didn't they, between him and Ray Clements. They didn't play in tournaments. England didn't qualify for World Cups for various times, in 94. Was Shilton still playing in 94? Anyway, that might not be relevant. They certainly didn't play in the 70s when Shilton played,
24: of course,
23: in the early part of the 70s.
24: But you're right, he was a goalkeeper.
23: But they didn't play as many games.
1: Well, I'm going to caveat Simon's point there, Paul. Is that the right word to use?
2: It said caveat it. It's irritatingly incorrect. It should be my only caveat, i.e. my only reservation or legal objection, as in a caveat, something you add to an argument, would be that. Not my only caveat it.
1: See, I thought it was those little fish eggs, but yeah, anyway.
2: Can't call those, can we?
1: Well, Peter Shilton, so they don't play more games. That's a bit of a myth that Simon's fallen for. So like in 89 was when Peter Shilton got his 109th cap and he beat Bobby Moore.
2: Yeah.
1: England played 10 games then, and that wasn't an international, there wasn't an international tournament. So that was World Cup qualifying and... Yeah. And friendlies
2: and stuff, yeah.
1: And you know, England are due to play around about 11 games, so there aren't more games. Well, there are if there is an international tournament, but the myth of that there are more games now and caps are just thrown out willy-nilly.
2: I mean, there's more chance to earn a cap now. It's a myth, you think?
1: Yeah, it is a myth. They were playing up to 10 games.
2: But what about Jim's reminder for Simon? Jim's caveat, he's a goalkeeper.
1: Peter Shilton.
2: More of an achievement to be a striker and get 125 caps because the miles on the legs are not inconsiderable.
1: Peter Shilton, he was involved in 217 England games and he played in 125 of them. So, some of the games he was on the bench and Clements would have been playing in goal, I guess. Or even a young David Seaman.
2: Possibly.
1: Harry Kane has had an England career that has lasted 153 games, of which he has played in 124. So Harry Kane has done it quicker.
2: Yeah.
1: But
2: 125 now after last night.
1: Oh yeah, 125 now. But I don't know, the myth of it's like when Wayne Rooney broke the England goal scoring record, he goes, penalties against San Marino. Well, there were still some also quite easy friendlies during Bobby Charlton's
2: day. And we can never compare like with like, because as As you know, as Heraclitus said, the pre-Socratic philosopher, no one steps twice into the same river. As you change, what's around you changes. So while you can make a comparison, there's a reason we say comparisons, Simon, are odious.
1: No, I think Martin Keown was actually going to say that point too, Simon, I reckon. But some incredible numbers for Harry Kane. He scored against 41 different countries. 14 goals in 18 World Cup games, 21 goals in 36 games at major tournaments. The man is incredible.
2: He's a dynamo.
1: And he spoke to Angelina Kelly, the England captain, after winning his 125th cap last night.
0: Harry, congratulations. 125 appearances, 2 goals. How was tonight for you?
3: Yeah, proud night. Perfect way to celebrate, obviously equaling the cap record, I guess. Before the game, my mind was just on winning the game and finishing this camp strong. So to do that and obviously help the team with a couple of goals was just a perfect night. You know, these occasions are obviously big and sometimes hard to take in during the season, but it's an important milestone and I'm extremely proud to achieve it.
0: Now, I know that you're a team player, you're a leader, but for you personally, I'm sure there are a lot of other people before you that looked at Peter Shilton's, cap record, scoring the most goals for England and thought, I'd like to achieve that. But it's you that's done that. What makes you so special to be able to accomplish those things?
3: Yeah, it's a good question. You know, even when I was starting out, I don't think I'd ever dreamt even getting this far and scoring this many goals and this many caps. But I guess

0: Oh, I don't think so, mate. I don't.
1: Break it to you more gently than that. We'd love to see you there, Harry.
0: Oh, well, of course. Yeah. Yes. Well,
1: and he's in a relaxing league, the Bundesliga. Oh, I mean, not a lot of pressure, on, is there? Well, he's coasting.
0: No, not
1: coasting.
0: How many caps do you reckon he would get up to?
1: 140, maybe.
0: He'll definitely make the next Euros, won't he? But I think the next World Cup would just be a bit too much of a stretch.
1: Maybe 140 then, if he doesn't do the World Cup. I'd love to see him at the World Cup.
0: Jude Bellingham, though, he will smash the appearance record, won't he? He's still, what, only 23 himself. He has also been speaking to TalkSport after the game, talking about the length of this international break and Captain Kane.
2: Yeah, definitely. Obviously, I think because of the longer camp, we've had a chance to gel and bond and spend more time with each other. And I think eventually it shows on the pitch. You know, sometimes it's tough when there's only two games to really get into a flow, or you find it and then you split up again. And yeah, it's been nice. It's been really lovely.
3: Can I ask you quickly about your partner in crime, Harry Kane?
2: Nothing he ever does surprises me anymore, really. Just such an amazing role model, such an amazing guy, and an honour to share the pitch with. And like I've said before, everything he gets, he deserves. He works so hard for it, and you know, he's a very honest and hard-working person.
1: Jude Bellingham there, paying tribute to a remarkable player, fellow England player, England captain, Harry Kane.
0: Yeah, Jude Bellingham there, the future England captain. He's 23 years old, and he's got 60 caps already for England.
1: It's showing off.
0: He's going to reach, what, way over 200, would you say?
1: No, he won't. I mean, I'd love
0: him to. £1 of your...
1: My hard-earned money.
0: Can't
1: afford that.
0: I don't reckon you'll beat it by the time he reaches 200 caps to be
1: honest. Make the next World Cup.
0: I'm not going to make that bet. No. I don't think I'll ever see the returns.
1: Well, you might as well bet me then, because if when I lose, you're not going to get your money.
0: Yeah, very true.
1: I'll give it over.
0: But now, fair play to Harry Kane. Incredible achievement, isn't it? Of course, he would love to wrap it up with a trophy for England, but...
1: The World Cup is what he needs to win.
0: I just don't think he'll make the World Cup, mate. I do worry. I feel like... Let's get the Euros. Let's get to the Euros first and then worry about the World Cup. And get ahead of yourself.
1: On the way, your chance to be at the Monte Carlo Grand Prix. Ooh. Amazing offer this after a wonderful cruise.
0: Is it the Monaco one?
1: Oh, Monaco, yeah. We'll say Monte Carlo. I think the Monte Carlo will bust. The great film starring Tony Curtis and Jack Lemmon from back in the day. Meanwhile, also you're going to hear from Mark Donaldson from ESPN on the way after this.
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4: Yes, you could be at the Monaco Grand Prix, the circuit of which runs through the streets of Monte Carlo, of course. 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
4: And earlier in the programme, we spoke to a man who's no stranger to Monte Carlo, the much-travelled Mark Donaldson from ESPN, top football broadcast analyst and regular on this show. And we asked about England's performance last night and about the achievements of one Harold Kane.
6: I want to take you back to a game at White Hart Lane on Thursday, the 25th of August, 2011,
4: right,
6: in front of 24,053 fans, of which I was one of them, standing behind the goal or sat behind the goal at White Hart Lane. And a young lad by the name of Harry Kane, who just turned 18 28 days before, was given his Spurs debut by Harry Redknapp.
4: Wow.
6: Because they'd beaten Hearts.
4: Yep.
6: By 5-0 in the first leg. So it was the kids, basically, in the second leg. And he made his debut and he missed a penalty. I say that, Jamie McDonald scored a penalty. Now, he'd been out on loan, he'd come back, and even then, back then, he wasn't seen as someone that had a big future ahead of him, but
4: no.
6: Something changed, whether it was belief or whatever it was. He's like a fine wine. And he's got better with age. And it's quite an incredible international record he's got now with 91 goals in 125 games. There's not many other strikers, Paul, you would take ahead of him right now, the way that he's playing. And even although he's 33, having turned that age at the end of July, he's just a phenomenal goal scorer. But it's the service that he gets.
4: Yeah.
6: Whether it's Eze, whether it's Bellingham, and whether it's Morgan Rogers, as it was in this game, whether it's been Cole Palmer in the past, whoever it's been, England seem to have found something, a front four that works. And it's interchangeable as well, because you've got Saka and you've got all the other talent that goes in there as well. Defensively, you're getting there. Lewis Hall's been very steady. He seems to have kind of made himself the first choice left back. Alexander Arnold has looked good. And you've got to think because England are playing so well right now, you've got to think the majority of games are going to be in the front foot. He's a good option to play Trent Alexander-Arnold. But Jude Bellingham right now is just phenomenal. So, yeah, it's the Nations League. You can only beat what's in front of you. They're still going to have to beat Spain to get top spot and do so by a couple of goals unless they score 4 goals. But things are good right now from an England perspective. And I remember the days, we've spoken about it before, it's qualifying and it's just another 3-0 win and it's boring. There's a bit of flair and a bit of pizzazz about England right now, and they're very good to watch.
4: Back page of the Scottish version of the Times, sobering defeat for Scotland. Sebastian Pocock's side fade away after taking a first half lead, and Kane has got a clip for us, I think, if you're
7: not. Yeah, good morning, Mark. I wanted you to hear from your new manager. This is his message to the Hampden people.
4: Hey, you mean this week's manager?
8: I'm always stable about winning a game or losing a game. I'm not flying when we won in Macedonia. I will not be too negative about the last game. I try to be stable and to build on the good things and to improve the things that we need to improve. But supporter had two games at home that probably with a feeling from disappointment. And yeah, we need to make sure that the next one against Macedonia, we propose something better.
7: Have you found the new Bertie Vokes?
6: Do you know what, Kane and Paul, that going into this game, my glass was definitely half full. I was optimistic. I thought if we could beat Slovenia, it'd be a good bounce back. 6 points out the last two games after a difficult start with just a 1 point in Slovenia and then the defeat at home to Switzerland. I think we're not so much back at square one, but we're not far from there. I think he discovered tonight that it's round pegs and square holes and the two don't fit with a back three when our weakest area from a Scotland perspective is our centre backs and our goalkeeper. And we're basically playing 30% of our outfielders as centre backs, which takes away the creativity further forward. We tried a box midfield, which didn't work. Gilmore and Ferguson, and then in front of them, McGinn and Christie. We've got McTominay to come back. There was a lack of pace in the team. There was a defensive disorganisation at the back. I understand what he's saying, and that it is early days, but the honeymoon period is over. That was an opportunity to win, to get everybody on side. But then you see things like, well, maybe Stevie Clark wasn't that bad after all. He was a pragmatist. And that's the thing. Trying something when you don't necessarily have the players to do so, with this three at the back and one of them gets forward and playing Ben Gannon-Doak at right back. That was a concern for me. That was a big concern, that performance. I don't know where it came from. I hope we don't see it again, but it looks like we're going to be pot three for the Euro draw, and that's not ideal when we need to get back there.
7: What's the main worry, would you say, out of that team? Because I was surprised to see Angus Gunn starting goal, but is it the defence?
6: Well, we can't score. We can't score
7: but
6: goals.
7: It was meant to be an exciting new attacking lineup with McBurney coming in, Robbie Ure.
6: McBurney won his 20th cap. He's yet to score for his country. The surprise for me was that Kieran Bowie, who scored his first goal for Scotland in Skopje at the weekend, didn't start. He was dropped. And he went with McBurney leading the line, which, okay, if you're trying to get him goals or whatever. But, yeah, it just seemed there's a bit of dishevelment about Scotland right now. Our biggest concern for me is at the back, in that it doesn't matter what strikers you've got. You could have Harry Kane playing up there, but if you're not providing him with service, you're still going to have to score two or three goals to have a chance of winning games. We don't have enough decent centre-backs. We don't have a good goalkeeping situation. But who else is there to turn to? We only have what we have, so you've got to make the most of it. But surely, you look at what you've got and you think, right, this formation, this structure, these tactics are the best that are going to suit what we have, rather than doing what Wilfred Nancy did at Celtic when he came in and basically saying, this is the way I'm going to play. I don't care what you think. This is my way. Pocagnoli showed after, 65 minutes, I thought his subs were late, that he could change it to a back four. But when you've been practicing with a back three all that time, and then to suddenly change it to a back four with a couple of wingers, yeah, it gave us a bit of effervescence. But if you've not been practicing that, it just seemed dishevelled, and there's work to be done.
7: How long is a honeymoon period for a Scottish national team manager?
6: Oh, jeez. What a question that is. It's over, however long it was.
7: Already.
6: But it is. It is. Look, we're not talking about whether or not a mistake has been made with this appointment. It's very difficult to come in, especially when you've got these new ideas. And Craig Mulholland, who's behind the scenes at the SFA, was integral in changing the whole ethos of the setup. We had Scott Gemmell in charge of the under-21s, and he looked bulletproof, regardless of the poor results. We've changed that. We've got a new coach there. They're playing the same way as the top team. We have no choice but to give it time and to be patient. But how patient are football fans, Paul? Kane? Not very, are they?
4: No, let me take you back now to 1898. When the great French novelist and journalist Émile Zola dominated two pages of a leading French newspaper called The Door, Le Roi, Jacuzzi was the article, and he attacked lambasted French society, French military, the government for corruption, anti-Semitism, in defence of Alfred Dreyfus. He was sued for libel, had to flee to England to avoid being jailed, and he took up 4,000 words to launch that withering attack. Cristiano Ronaldo spent 2,000 words on a statement as a whiny crybaby. Oh, here we go. Oh, dear. They fibbed to me, did the Portuguese boss. He needs to cop on to himself, does he not?
6: Oh, tell me about it. I am so over him. And I think when you see Lionel Messi, I mean, look, I'm Team Messi just because of who he is, the way he carries himself and how he involves all his teammates and how it's not about me, as far as he's concerned. I tell you what, Portugal and Jorge Jesus have done all right, winning all four of their games in Group A, or Group 4 of League A against Denmark, Wales and Norway so far. He's had so much power for so long. And I'm not taking away what he's done. He has been brilliant, okay? I've commentated on him. I've watched him when he's been at his peak. I've thoroughly enjoyed him. He's been magic. And we'll look back and we'll say that Messi and Ronaldo and Messi was just, it was brilliant at the time. But you've got to know when it's time to move on. And Messi's playing against Benin tonight in his final international game. But then Ronaldo comes out with a statement and says, I'm not done yet. I'm still available for... So-. Just go home, son.
7: There we are.
4: Our mate,
7: go home, son. That's ESPN. The message to Cristiano Ronaldo.
4: Yeah. Lionel Messi, mate.
7: His final game for Argentina finished with a 3-0 victory against Benin. And he, of course, scored in his last match a penalty for and also got two assists as well.
4: Nicholas, the last goal of that game, penalty.
7: Yeah, he's also retired from Argentina. Very sad.
4: Coming up, you're going to hear the best of TalkSport, including Sean Dyche, Simon Jordan, and Gabby Abon-Lahore and Ali McCoy saying that they believe Jason Cundy might be wearing a wig.
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4: And now, my friends, on TalkSport and Talk, let's rewind the radio clock here on Extra Time. With Acorn Insurance, of course, serving British taxi drivers since 1982. And you're going to hear from, in this particular order, Sean Dyche about how, alongside him, on the touchline, when Burnley were playing Liverpool, Jurgen Klopp had a right big gob. You're also going to hear from Simon Jordan. Of course you are, talking about right big gobs. Oh, and by the way, very controversial, borderline upsetting, possibly actionable, might end up being them being sent to HR on the eighth floor. Ali McCoist and Gabby Abon-Lahore, mainly Gabby, speculating that maybe all is not what it seems with Jason Cundy's new-look hairstyle. Maybe, just maybe, whisper it softly, could be a wig. I don't think that's natural, Ali. I think, 75% fake hair.
3: It seems to be getting away with it.
4: 25% real, yep.
3: He seems to be getting away with it.
4: Yeah, we're going to have to get him in here, mate, and test it live on air.
3: I mean, I saw him last week. I bumped into him last week, and he is looking well.
4: He looks well.
3: But it's a completely different look. The fella's completely changed.
4: I've not seen people have hair. It's not hair transplant, is it? But whatever he's had done doesn't look that good, Ali. Maybe it's just a wig. Maybe it never worked. And he's got a wig on, a full-on wig.
2: The only way to evolve this game is to disband the Premier League, recreate it with a whole new set of rules that actually fit for purpose.
4: Oh my God.
2: Rather than tacking on rules that have existed for 125 years and keep trying to finesse them to meet the ownership models that are so much more sophisticated now. These rules weren't written for nation-state ownerships. These rules weren't written for billionaires to come along and own football clubs and suddenly decide that they don't want the rules. If the Man City had done what they should have done, which was take all of these rules to the European courts, they'd have been overturned.
3: Right.
2: They would have overturned fit and proper person's test because that's nonsense.
3: Yeah.
2: They'd have overturned the SCR and the FFP rules because they're anti-competitive and anti-trust.
28: I think Jurgen.
3: Okay.
28: Yeah, he liked to moan up on the sidelines.
3: To you?
28: Not personal thing.
3: Okay.
28: No, I don't mean that. I mean like, you know, about Burnley saying they're dirty and they're nasty and they're hard and they try too hard and all that sort of stuff.
3: All right. You get on with him?
28: A couple of crosswords. Do you know what? I'm gonna give our wonderful listeners a kind of viewpoint. What you've got to understand, there's two different things. The professional person on the side of the pitch is often, very often, a completely different person than when you meet them away from the side of the pitch. So you got to remember, these are two people. Jurgen, I don't know him away from the side of the pitch. So on the pitch, hero, but rightly so, because he's protecting his team. He wants to win, I want to win. No problem with that. Off the pitch, probably a top man. I've heard he's a really good fella. He likes a couple of scoops. And a fag, I believe. I'm not too keen on that bit,
3: okay,
28: but I like a couple of scoops, as you know. So, I think he'd be a good guy off the pitch, but on the pitch, he'd have a right cheer.
3: Have a right what?
28: I
3: didn't know what you said at the end there.
4: I was just still waiting for the fact his revelation, as far as according to information he's received, Jurgen Klopp is a smoker.
7: Wow.
4: That won't keep his bright white teeth white, will it?
7: That's a wild accusation, Paul, isn't it?
4: So he should be behind the bar. He'd be a great mine host, wouldn't he, Sean Dyche? He'd be like a northern pub landlord, wouldn't he? Al Murray.
7: Sounds like he smokes, you know, 20 B&H Silver, doesn't he?
4: Does he?
7: He does. And I'm surprised that he hasn't met Jurgen Klopp in a bar somewhere. But also, I want a theory on Gabby Abon-Lahore's hatred of Jason Cundy's hair transplant. I think Jason's hair transplant looks brilliant. It really does. I think Gabby's a little jealous.
4: Do you?
7: My theory
4: I'm sorry to be pedantic. You mean envious. Because you're jealous of what you have, but envious of what other people have. Just say something,
7: Thank you very much. Yeah, my only caveat to Gabby's theory.
4: Show some emoluency. Smooth it over.
7: Villa won the Europa League in Istanbul. What's Turkey well known for at the moment? The old hair transplant and the teeth, but more for the hair.
4: Gabby's teeth are great.
7: I have a suspicion because he's very smooth, his head, Gabby.
4: Yeah.
7: I think maybe he went and inquired about one. I don't think he's got enough hair to
4: can't save you, I'm afraid,
7: save
4: Gabby.
7: It. Yeah. So I think he went in
4: and he said, put his collar up, put a baseball cap on, and said, I'd like the full cundi. They said, sorry, mate, you're dreaming.
7: So now he's trying
4: can't
7: to
4: give you a cundi.
7: Feel bad.
4: Can give you a toupee.
7: He's trying to make him feel actually how Gabby feels himself inside.
4: It's a projection.
7: Yeah.
4: Oh, dear.
7: Because it looks brilliant, doesn't it?
4: Jason's hair is... It's turned into a quiff.
7: Yeah, it is.
4: It's like you're auditioning for a TalkSport version of Grease.
7: But that's a wild accusation as well. I don't know whether Gabby wants her hair transplant or whether he's gone for one, but...
4: Has he been to Turkey?
7: He has, yeah, when Villa won the Europa League.
4: Leave it there, then. Yeah. Draw your own conclusions, come up with your own hypotheses.
7: Also, on TalkSport Breakfast this morning, Alan Brazil is back alongside Ali McCoist with Neil Warnock, our favourite chiropodist on the show.
4: And Mr O'Neill.
7: And Mr Michael O'Neill for you, yes. Northern Ireland manager. They've had a good little Nations League campaign, Northern Ireland. England not long to wait until the Nations League returns, Paul. Only 5 weeks.
4: No, but thankfully, as we all know, proper football, and I know there's been proper football, League One and League Two knocking about, but it's the Championship this Friday night, live and exclusive nationally on TalkSport 2, West Ham versus QPR.
7: But don't worry, the football does get better.
4: Exactly. Well, we've got this big Sunday clash, have we not, between Southampton and Pompey. And we've got, don't forget, Arsenal versus Leeds, 12:30 kickoff. Saturday afternoon, that's a biggie again, live and exclusive nationally. So loads of football coming your way, of course, folks. And I can't wait. I'm going to just be fascinated to see how Man City fans and players cope with the welcome they're going to get at Anfield on Sunday afternoon.
7: Yeah. Well, this is what I reckon Man City, they're going to go get the old siege mentality going. Can you feel that a little bit?
4: With all respect, you can't get the siege mentality going at somebody else's stadium. If you can feel besieged at your own stadium, you gather around. Well, we're all against you.
7: Oh no, because all the away fans, all the Liverpool fans, will be against them.
4: How many did Man City travel? 1,000 people, 800.
7: It's not about the amount that go to the Etihad.
4: It's going to be great, though, isn't it? What a great weekend of football ahead.
7: You would, though. That's what Tonda has done with us at Southampton. He's created a bit of a siege mentality. And
4: well, you need to, as we've said, if you're cheats, you need a siege mentality.
7: We are. So,
4: if you transgressed. You've not appealed against your cheat. You've admitted it.
7: Well,
4: Man City, you appealed, so we can't say definitely they're cheats.
7: Well, exactly.
4: Southampton definitely are cheats.
7: But now,
4: all Pompey fans are saying.
7: There's something quite satisfying about not being liked. I've enjoyed it this season.
4: I think you say on this show.
7: On this show.
4: You've got dislikes on this show.
7: At the entire
4: there's something I quite like about being unpopular. Honest, Dad, I don't mind it. Really? Not being invited to people's parties.
7: Yeah, my...
4: Not getting any Christmas cards.
7: My cousin Vienna, she's going to her first South Coast derby as well on Sunday.
4: That's a lovely name, Vienna.
7: Yeah, she's very excited.
4: How old is she?
7: She is 13.
4: Oh, the perfect age to get into football properly.
7: But she's proper going to it. Her first games were last season.
4: Yeah.
7: And she's already been to... She's got tickets for Norwich away.
4: A little young for some of the chance.
7: Oh yeah, a little bit.
4: A little young.
7: We cover our ears, you know. We're quite polite Saints fans. We're not, you know.
4: No, you're grotesque. Not. You won't be on Sunday though, will you?
7: Well, no, not at all, not to them. But she even went to Birmingham away midweek. Yeah, that's she's going to be a proper fan.
4: Anything to get out of school the following day. Anything.
7: And then also on Monday night, we've got Coventry against Newcastle United with the Premier League concluding on Monday.
4: So a big weekend, a big football action coming your way, and another big show tomorrow, of course. Got a fascinating guest on tomorrow's show, a rather different guest. I think human beings are capable of many evil things, but we're capable of trust. Now, we trust it when we come to this building, right?
7: Yeah.
4: Every night we show great trust, and every morning... We come up in the lift, which is a steel box filled by cables we never hear, rope pulleys and system. We do it, don't we?
7: Yeah.
4: Because we know that somebody back in the past has tested, right? Tested that system. When we fly in an airplane, we trust it. When you get in a car, you trust it, don't you, pretty much?
7: Wow.
4: In a tin box, drove at 70 miles an hour.
7: You haven't got much choice on a plane. You've got to trust it.
4: You could not get on it. And the author we got on tomorrow has written an amazing book about the incredibly brave and ingenious people who are safety test engineers. And this goes way back in history, that somebody was the first person, as we know, to try out a parachute.
7: Yeah.
4: And then
7: turn out very well, did it?
4: No, it didn't. And he started by attaching an early parachute to a dead chicken. and throwing it off a big church. So we've got a great guest on tomorrow about the amazing lengths people go to try and keep us all safe.
7: If you're going to test down a dead chicken, how can you work out whether it's...
4: Well, it increases the circumference of the cloth. So he thought, right, if a human being weighs, how much will we need? So he threw off a couple of chickens. If they floated down,
7: they And they were dead chickens already?
4: Oh, yeah, yeah, yeah.
7: Okay, okay.
4: I think they're even plucked.
7: Oh, wow.
4: And then they went down, and then you gradually build it up to see the weight of it. And then he finally took the leap himself. Spoiler alert, didn't end that well for him. But there's loads of other people who tried. It's an amazingly ingenious way. I mean, the man, we're going to hear tomorrow about the man who invented crash test dummies. We take that for granted. Oh, yeah, but no, somebody first had to think and make all the joints and things work so you could extrapolate out from the action of a crash test dummy that you filmed and whether it would keep a human being safe.
7: So a health and safety show tomorrow.
4: But health and safety with a smile. No compensation.
7: We've got no health and safety rules on this show.
4: And then, do we know, is it Katie Shanahan?
7: It's Katie Shanahan.
4: Brilliant stuff. Sunshine on the radio for the wonderful Katie Shanahan. Then it's Alan Brazil and Ali McCoys, joined by Neil Warnock and a whole host of other great guests. We're live from one tomorrow, whether you like it or not.
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35: Hello, I hope all is well with you. This is Phil Dave in for Petri Hoskin for the front pages here on Talk. Going to have a look at what Wednesday's front pages has in store for you, and I'm going to do that in the marvellous company of author, academic and social commentator Raqib Hassan, who is on the line now. Raqib, how are you doing?
0: I'm doing very well, Phil. How are you?
35: Yes, I'm well, thank you very much indeed. Now, Raqib, we're going to go through the front pages in just a tick, but I'm very keen to get your thoughts on a subject that we've been discussing recently. And obviously that the front pages for Wednesday are off the back of the fact that it is the 7th of October, so one can't ignore the fact that it is 3 years since the terrorist attack in Israel. And though many people are understandably saying, well, what's that got to do with us? What we've seen is a knock-on effect to what many believe is their right to practice whatever religion they want. Now, that goes many ways. That goes to those who practice Judaism. That goes for people who even practice Islam, who believe that they are being persecuted unfairly for everything that is going on in the Middle East. And I just wondered, from your stance, where do you stand on religious freedom? And how much religious freedom do you think we still have in 2026 in the UK?
0: Well, I think that, Phil, we're a land which has a rich tradition of religious freedom. And I still think that religious minorities in the country enjoy considerable religious freedoms. I think that the argument will be made from people who are more secular minded is that we've swung too far in terms of allocating religious freedoms to religious minorities in the UK. But I think that there's a real issue, Phil, here in terms of having a diverse society such as ours. It's increasingly difficult to cultivate and maintain social cohesion when the reality is that we have geopolitical conflicts, we have tensions across the world along religious lines, which have an impact on social relations in the UK, how people view one another, how they also perceive themselves. I think the issue is really in a national community, because ultimately, I think if you're interested in social cohesion, you want the UK to be a democratic national community, is that if you have people who increasingly view themselves first and foremost on the grounds of their religious affiliation, as opposed to their British national identity, then you'd have to argue that national solidarity is being compromised in the name of faith.
35: Yeah, totally and utterly. And this is actually sort of one of the things that I've been banging on about for so long now. And it's nothing to even do with the 7th of October. I've said this for many, many years. I'm so sick to the back teeth of people in positions of authority trying to highlight what makes us different from one another. You know, why do they keep talking about people's religious beliefs? Why do they keep talking about maybe the countries that people come from? If someone lives in Britain, then they are technically British. That's the whole point, isn't it? That's the point of them living here. At least that's my assumption. It certainly was when my ancestors came over here how many years ago. It was that they wanted to assimilate into Britain and to very much become a part of the British nation. But now it feels as though that we are wrong to even suggest that people who do come from different countries shouldn't be allowed to celebrate whatever culture they want. And it does almost feel as though that we're being told off for, if you like, championing traditions of the UK, if it's going to end up being detrimental to some of the new customs that have been adopted in recent years, all in the name of trying to, I'm sorry, I'm just going to say it, pacify people from other minority backgrounds. When actually, if we were to look and say, well, look, I tell you what's great about Britain is that we're all here because we all agree in religious freedom. We all believe that actually people should just be decent to one another and be law-abiding by and large. And we also have a real appreciation for rubbish weather.
0: Well, my point of view really is that we shouldn't swing so far in the other direction where we allow people to exercise their religion in a way that conflicts with the basic laws of the land. Because ultimately, respect for the rule of law is something that should bind together a diverse society such as ours. And crucially, if you're in the business of Britain being a democratic national community, that rests on people ultimately taking an interest in the British national interest. But I think that when you talk about politicians catering to those who might see themselves first and foremost on the grounds of their religion and their ethnicity, I think that ultimately what that leads to is fragmentation of our democracy. And if that continues at an aggressive pace, then you are looking at the balkanization of British society. And that's certainly something that I don't want to see. I'm sure, Phil, that you definitely don't want to see us go down that path. But I think that in recent times, we have seen an increase in what I'd call a new religious sectarianism. And I think that in some ways, you could almost call it the new troubles that we're experiencing in England, where some of the strongest social and political tensions don't involve the white British majority at all. They're between ethnic and religious minorities. And I think that's something that that intercommunal violence, those tensions between ethnic and religious minorities, it's often overlooked, especially by progressives who tend to see race relations on the grounds of black versus white, non-white versus white, which is completely outdated and doesn't reflect the complexities of modern Britain.
35: No, absolutely. And I would also suggest that if people are going to, in that position of authority, I'm afraid, pander to the minority, it stands to reason, basic maths will tell you that you're going to end up with an unhappy majority. It's not indeed rocket science. Okay, well, that's thank you very much indeed for that. Sorry, I did kind of spring that on you, but let's have a look at what Wednesday's front pages have to offer, shall we? We'll start off with the front page of The Times, if we can. Mm. And let's have a look and see what they are leading with. The Times leads with Burnham prepares to delay welfare review until after budget. So Andy Burnham will put off publishing a review of the welfare system until after the budget in response to concerns about the cost of the overhaul and the optics of releasing it sooner. Now, look, clearly, Andy Burnham, if you would have caught his speech that he made at the Labour Party conference recently, there is no denying that he's clearly very passionate about welfare and making sure that those who are potentially the most vulnerable in society, and frankly, let's be honest, even those who are not the most vulnerable but take advantage of it in society, are not left behind. And as much as I applaud his thinking behind it, this just tells me that he probably does realise that it's just a bit of a dream of his, because the truth is, you need money to fund these kind of things, and it doesn't feel like the UK's got a lot of money at the moment.
0: No, absolutely. But I think, firstly, I support the Prime Minister in his attempts to ultimately integrate health and social care. I think that's long overdue, and I think this concept of a national care service, I think that could be of immense social good, but it will be extremely costly to carry out that initiative. I think that there are certain elements of the Labour Party, which is the party that I traditionally vote for all my sins, Phil, being coming from a predominantly working class town, Luton, and being a trade unionist for some time and taking pride in paying my dues. I think ultimately it's the Labour Party. It's not called the Welfare Party. And I think that when you look at the welfare state, ultimately, at the heart of the welfare state, I think, in my view, of course, you want to take care of the very sickest in society, those who are gravely ill and those suffering from disabilities. They need to be taken care of, proper care of, and looked after. But I think that increasingly we've seen an explosion in mental health diagnoses, to the point that I think there's almost been a fetishization of mental health. If truth be told.
35: Absolutely.
0: But I think what we need to do, we need to reconfigure the welfare state in a way which ultimately incentivizes work. We need to get young people back into work in particular. And if people want to talk, and I think that if people want to talk about the UK weaning itself off its immigration dependency, if you could call it that, this over-reliance on cheap foreign labour, then you're going to have to look at how you get British people into work and how do you create well-paid jobs for young people. But I think that ultimately you have to look at how some young people, they may be demotivated in terms of entering work. And I think that ultimately you have to shape or remodel the welfare state in a way which ultimately is geared towards skilling people, equipping them with the skills and knowledge in order to thrive in what is a competitive labour market.
35: Well, if they are ultimately, and I mean those who are job seekers potentially, if they are staring at the prospect of potentially earning more or having a more comfortable life on welfare than if they were to get up early every morning, go and work blooming hard for their keep, you can kind of understand, I wouldn't say that I personally applaud them, but you can kind of understand why they would choose to do that.
0: Indeed.
35: Certainly not what I would choose to do. I have a very strong work ethic, and personally I would be quite ashamed if that was me, but each their own. So I suppose that when you look at it like that, it's not a shock they do it, but at the same time, I actually was just thinking as you were speaking there, I truly feel quite sorry for traditional Labour voters. And I tell you for why I do, is because that if you look at sort of the right of this country, there are now potentially more choices on the right of what's more traditional conservative values. But if you looked at what's more traditional Labour values over the years, I don't really see any party offering that at the moment.
0: No, absolutely. I couldn't agree more, Phil. And I think that I think work in some ways, it provides routine, structure, self-worth. I think it's a shame that we don't have many Labour politicians talking about the value of work, the dignity of work as well. And I think that many traditional working class voters who habitually vote for the Labour Party will be disappointed that time and again, you have Labour leaders who, yes, I think it's absolutely right, as I said before, that they talk about how people who are not able-bodied and ultimately not able to work, they should be looked after. But I think that we have to ultimately reconfigure the welfare state in a way which incentivizes work. And I think much of our public spending has to be devoted to an active industrial strategy where we boost the skills of our domestic workforce and invest in our young people. And I think without that, we're going to have no choice but to be reliant on immigration in order to plug gaps in the labour market. So I think that that's where I think there's a bit of a weakness on the right in conservative politics in a way, where people are talking, we're talking a great deal about the Conservative Party talking about tax cuts. But the reality is that if you want to invest in your young people and you want to boost skills in the domestic workforce, that's very costly, especially if you look at health and social care, Phil, there's a huge reliance on foreign workers there. If you want British workers to work in those roles, which are very challenging roles, physically and mentally challenging just to work in those jobs, then you have to provide, they have to increase their attractiveness, whether it's in terms of covering training, in terms of pay and general working conditions.
35: Well, so, I mean, I put it to you, Rakib, that I think the obvious way to make it more attractive, and look, I mean, I'm no expert, but I would have thought it's fairly obvious, if you remove, not you, but one, if government remove the amount of cheap labourers that we have in this country who are drowning out the market, the jobs market, because they are prepared to work for considerably less than British people, it would then force those companies into paying a half decent wage to the working staff and ultimately boost the number of people A, in employment, reduce the number of people on welfare, and C, more importantly, actually just sort of get the country moving again, because it would technically, you'd have a knock-on effect. You could potentially sort of alleviate the pressure on infrastructure such as the NHS and such as schooling and housing and all of these different things. It just goes to show that sort of this heavy leaning towards cheap labour, it's actually choking the country on many fronts. Look, we've got to carry on looking through some of the front pages because we've got quite a lot to get through. Let's have a look at the Daily Mail, which goes on the subject that you were just mentioning there about the Tories to slash jobs tax to get young people back into work. Kemi Badenoch will offer a new rescue package for jobless youngsters today. The Conservative leader will urge her party to focus on saving the economy from Labour by unveiling measures aimed at reversing the slide in entry-level jobs. I don't know how we go about encouraging young people to get back into work, but certainly one thing that crosses my mind is maybe telling people of all ages that they shouldn't be ashamed to work within their means, because that, I think, is a real message that's missing at the moment. Since pretty much the era of Tony Blair, everyone has been told, you can do whatever you want. You go to education, you can achieve whatever you want to in life. Now, as much as the intention is good, I'm not academic enough to become a doctor of medicine, which was always sort of somewhere at the back of my mind, something I've been fascinated with. But I graciously accept the fact that I just don't have the academic skills to make it happen. And therefore, I work within my means. More of that, surely, is actually a way of making people feel better about themselves rather than actually making them feel as though they've failed almost.
0: Well, no, absolutely. And I think that on top of that, I think we need to reverse the culture of snobbery, which is attached to certain professions, certain trades. The truth is that some of the trades that we're referring to, people in those professions get very well paid. They're able to buy a house on the back of those occupations in any case. So I think that we've had a prevailing culture in this country which has been obsessed with sending as many young people as possible to university.
35: And getting into debt.
0: Getting into debt, well, exactly, and then accumulating huge amounts of debt and struggling in terms of actually finding work. And I think there's a question of the courses that are being undertaken. To what extent does that facilitate the kind of skills development which allows them to be attractive to employers once they've finished their university studies? I think that's an important point to be made. I think in terms of young people as well, I think we have to accept the fact as well that there've been negative effects of the COVID-19 pandemic. I think it contributed to huge levels of social isolation among young people, Phil. And I think in a way that lack of social interaction, I think in some ways, for many of our young people, they lack the basic interpersonal skills which are required for many roles, especially more public-facing roles. So I think that we've got a real job on our hands here in terms of trying to get many young people into work.
35: I think it's the perfect storm, really, because obviously you mentioned the pandemic there, but I also think social media has a huge part to play in the way that younger generations behave now and their inability to communicate. Now, I don't want to tar everyone with the same brush because I know plenty of people who are able to communicate, but it's a shame that they seem to be an exception. They seem to be like the odd ones out, and that's what I don't like. It used to be the vast majority of people knew exactly how to behave in the worst workplace. Let's also not forget of this instant gratification world in which we live. So in other words, when people order something online, they get it sometimes the same day, if not the next day. What that teaches you is you can get something now. You know, what happened to the time where you had to go into a shop? And you would, if they didn't have something, they would help you source it, they would order it, and then maybe if you were lucky a week later, you had to go back and collect it from that shop. There's nothing wrong with waiting to get what you want, but unfortunately, we seem to have trained an entire generation or two to believe that you can have what you want, when you want, on demand. It's absolutely, well, I just think it's bizarre. We live in a fast-forward world.
0: No, absolutely. And I think that there's a whole, that the concept of gradual progression doesn't exist in our modern world. Increasingly, it's disappearing. And I think that's the problem. There may be the possibility that there's many young people, especially if they're wrapped up in social media, they see people living a great life and they think that if they're just a social media influencers. I think that increasingly there's more and more people who just want to live a life of being a social media influencer. But for the vast majority of people, that's simply not going to work. That's becoming a very crowded space as it is in social media. And I think on top of that, I think you've really identified a very clear problem there, that many people, what they want that to be delivered to them very quickly. And that's just not the reality of life. Quite often, if you want something like a really good job that pays well, or you want to buy your own home, you're going to have to put years and years and years of hard graft towards that. And I'm just not sure in the fast person world, that doesn't seem like a very attractive option. It wasn't an attractive option for previous generations either. But that's what it was. You didn't have a choice.
35: I have to say, Rakib, that unfortunately there'll be people who want us to carry on regardless right here, right now, in going through the front pages. But the truth is, we can't. We need to take a breather, and that's exactly what we'll do. So we'll carry on going through Wednesday's front pages in the company of Rakib Ehsan in just a moment. This is Talk.
34: 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This is Talk.
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34: Quick talk. Funny talk. Wise talk. Every day. This is Talk. The epicentre of topical talk and considered conversation. This is Talk.
35: This is Talk. It's Phil Dave in for Petri Hoskin going through Wednesday's front pages in the company of author, academic and social commentator Raqib Ehsan. Now, Raqib, hold that thought 2 seconds because there's a text message that come in here. 87222, start of the message with the word talk. I do need to say, if you are listening to this at 5 o'clock in the morning, please don't send a message because I'm afraid you may still be charged and it won't count. It is a repeat of this hour. But the text message has said, where is Petri tonight? And that is from Mike in Newcastle. Mike, do not worry. You're quite right to ask where Petri is, but she is having just tonight off and she will be back tomorrow night, or indeed, if you're listening at 5 a.m, tonight from 10 a.m. where she belongs. So do not worry, she's absolutely fine. But thank you for asking all the same. Right, Raqib, let's carry on going through the front pages. And in particular, we turn now to the front page of The Guardian. And the headline here, actually, no, sorry, I'm just going to say, I'm going to divert for just a second, okay? Because if you're watching this, you'll be able to understand why I would do this. But sorry, as someone who used to own sausage dogs, I'm just going to say it. Top left corner of The Guardian, and there's a feature from Bez from the Happy Mondays, and he's holding two sausage dogs, and that is really distracting me at the moment. I'm sorry, so I've just got to say that. But anyway, let's focus on their main headline, though. Healey plans £1 billion support to bring down energy bills. I mean, if I have to hear one more plan to bring down energy bills, I think I might just cry. Get on with it! Bring the blooming energy bills down! Enough already!
0: No, absolutely. I think that we've had all these solutions and it seems like the energy bills only keep on increasing. I think that we need to have a very serious strategy, and I've yet to really hear it from the current government in terms of how do we have a more sustainable and productive energy mix, which helps to bring down energy bills. And I think that in terms of talking about North Sea resource exploration, I think that needs to be part of any serious solution in terms of bringing down energy prices. But time and again, the government has promised a great deal of support in terms of bringing energy bills down. But it all seemed very much like short-term fixes. What we need a long-term serious strategy in terms of how we can bring energy bills down. Because for many people, there is an ongoing cost of living crisis, Phil.
35: Well, you see, what seems so ironic to me is that it was about, I think, over 10 years ago that we would have heard Nick Clegg rule out the idea of nuclear energy because it would take too long to build and it wouldn't be worth our while by the time we had it. Well, no, because he actually said it would take about 10 years. So now we could be looking at a time, had they have stuck to their guns and flipping well done it in the first place, that actually we could have benefited from that. Now, I know there are plenty of people who are worried about what happened in Chernobyl, and as a result of it, they didn't want to run the risk that it would happen in this country. But at the same time, I think that sort of we're talking about nuclear energy, or indeed the treatment of nuclear, I should say, 40 years ago, comparable to now, where people have learned an awful lot of lessons from Chernobyl. So I don't see that as an excuse anymore, not personally anyway. And furthermore, not one mention at any step of the way from either Tories or Conservatives about the way that net zero policy is what is really choking the energy prices, or indeed the energy bills, as the tariffs are just, it's unbearable. And these people are so lucky that they're not the ones who have to pay these bills.
0: No, absolutely. I think that these green levies and social levies, I think they should be removed If I'm being, absolutely honest, I think that, what we need to do is actually acknowledge that for all our flaws, the UK is one of the most environmentally sustainable nations in the world in terms of its performance when it comes to environmental protection and sustainability. And the reality is this, Phil, I think that we have this push for net zero. In any case, the UK could try extremely hard to be more pro-environment and all the rest of it, try to reduce its greenhouse emissions even further. That's going to do very little on the global level, while China and India are on this process of aggressive industrialization. And I think the really the reality is the UK is not necessarily in a position to really lecture China and India, because we had our own process of industrialization. So I think what we need to do is we have to be very honest about what's going on in other parts of the world. And I think we have to focus ultimately on our own national interest. But I think that the UK, compared to many countries in the world, actually fares quite well in terms of its environmental performance at the national level. And I think it needs to look at practical ways in terms of actually reducing energy bills. You talked there about nuclear. I think nuclear is also very much part of the solution. I know that a lot of people talk about Chernobyl, which is a horrible disaster. It happened a very long time ago. I'm not sure what the

0: give them to the person next to me who still smokes. Mm. And by doing that, somehow I'm an amazing person. Now, that's all we've done by giving away our manufacturing to China and other countries, is that they're still using the same methods that we would have used in this country. Mm. Goodness knows how many years ago when we actually did have manufacturing here, but they're just carrying it on in a different part of the world. We're not much better. And then don't even get me started on trying to sort of meet these targets with electric vehicles. I'm sorry, but you can't seriously tell me that the companies or the, more important, the factories that manufacture these electric vehicles run off of clean energy. They don't. They're churning out these machines all the time that are polluting the atmosphere in the name of making the air cleaner. It's pathetic. It's so wrong. But anyway, I'm going to go off on a tangent here that I mustn't. Also on the front page of The Guardian, they have here, 3 years on, trauma of attacks still grips Israel. Keith Siegel spent many of the long hours in Hamas captivity in Gaza etching everything, that happened after the 7th of October 2023 into his memory. For 484 days, good grief, he recited to himself every place he was held, the dates he was moved, and every attack or humiliation he endured and witnessed. Quite unusual to see The Guardian there actually showing the other side of the argument for once. I tell you what, before we move on to the front page of the Daily Telegraph, which we'll do in just a tick, Raqib, is we are going to take another breather. So we will carry on going through the front pages, and also coming up, we will be speaking about some of the stories that Raqib has picked out as well. This is Talk.
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1: 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This is Talk.
0: This is Talk. It's Phil Davin for Petri Hoskin going through the front pages for Wednesday in the company of Raqib Ehsan, who is an author, academic and social commentator. Raqib, let's turn our attention to the front page of the Daily Telegraph. And Berlin spy chief leaked UK secrets, MI6 fears. A Germany's ex-head of foreign intelligence arrested on suspicion of treason. Now, this is always reassuring, isn't it, when we know that those who are supposedly most in charge of our safety are potentially the ones who are allegedly being most detrimental to it.
8: Well, absolutely. I think there needs to be a very serious assessment in terms of our security infrastructure. I don't think that currently, if you look at matters of national security and public safety, it's safe to say there's a crisis in public confidence. I think this particular case certainly won't help with that, Bill.
0: No, absolutely not. Also on the front page of the Telegraph, Labour spares child rapists harsher sentences. Child rapists are avoiding tougher sentences because of delays caused by prison overcrowding. And Raqib, I'm not entirely sure that in the couple of minutes we have to discuss this, that we are necessarily going to get to the bottom of the crisis with prisons. But one thing that I heard that is possibly the only sensible solution, I have to confess, I don't remember who I heard it from, but I don't want to take credit for it. I know I heard it from someone else, is that they said that rather

0: releasing a load of individuals who are still serving their sentence for not forget for still breaking the law. You know, they're still there to be punished. Prison grounds are often larger than we give them credit for. So there are boundaries around the prisons and indeed the grounds that are still quite hard to penetrate. They won't be able to get out of the prisons very easily. But if they were to set up something like porto cabins for maybe the lesser offenders within those grounds, freeing up the more hardcore cells for the more ardent criminals whilst new prisons are being built, that does seem to me to be like something in the way of a half-sensible solution, more so than letting prisoners roam free or indeed sparing them jail, or worse still, giving them lesser sentences than what they actually deserve because of the crimes they've carried out.
1: No, absolutely. I think that the early release scheme is a disaster from a public safety perspective. I think that more generally, we need to look at creative and innovative ways in terms of expanding our prison capacity. And I think, to be honest, the reality of building new prisons as well, I think that we need to look as if that it potentially creates more jobs in terms of construction of those new prisons. And I think that we need to look at, as you said there, how can we expand the capacity of existing prisons as well? Because the early release scheme, we were told that these are not violent criminals, these are low-threat criminals, essentially. But I think that we've come across a number of cases where it doesn't really feel like that.
0: I mean, I put it to you that someone's in prison for a reason, and whether they're violent or not, to my mind, doesn't matter. I don't care if they're violent or not. If they hadn't have done wrong, surely they wouldn't have been sent to prison. And yes, but anyone starts saying to me, yeah, but some people are convicted wrongly. Yeah, now I get that. I understand that. Mm. We're not talking about this. Let's just say that categorically, someone has been convicted. There is absolutely no doubt about it. They're guilty of a crime that warrants going to prison. I don't want them on the streets sooner than they have to be.
1: No, absolutely. And I think that there's, of course, that for the least serious crimes, of course, you look into methods of rehabilitation. But for many cases, there has to be that element of retribution within our criminal justice system. And I just feel that the early release scheme waters that down to a level which I consider to be unacceptable.
0: Let's have a look at the front page of the Metro. We'll jump a couple of pages just for time's sake. Retail giant shares plummet, ASOS hacker havoc. Now, do you say ASOS or ASOS? Because I've never known.
1: I say ASOS.
0: I'm sorry. Okay. ASOS. Well, I mean, they've gone for a very clever headline here. ASOS, of course, being that. So well done, the Metro. I think you have one headline for Wednesday's front pages. But let's have a look and see what this is about, because ASOS customers, their data may have been accessed by hackers who sent app users a threatening notification. The online shopping platform has warned. As a result of it, shares have gone down. Dear ASOS DPO and IT, we have fully compromised this Snowflake instance. Engage with us or we will leak it. That was the threatening message that some people received and were obviously tempted to click some sort of link there. It's a little bit disturbing the number of times we're hearing now the way that these companies and these ones that especially rely heavily online, whether it be banking, shopping, whatever it means, or even medical world, seem to be susceptible to more hacks. And obviously, it's not the first time, for ASOS, but, you know, as far as I'm concerned, it still counts. It's big time.
1: No, absolutely. And I think that we're looking beyond ASOS. I think we've seen our forms of critical infrastructure being penetrated and infiltrated by hackers. And I think that is a very serious problem. Considering that UK traditionally has been seen as almost as a world leader of sorts when it comes to cybersecurity, but at the moment it doesn't feel that way at all. And I think that when we talk about national security, that increasingly, of course, you look at those the conventional forms of defense and security. But I think a big part of that now has to be cybersecurity as well, because so much of our lives now has been transferred, our activities in terms of day-to-day life has been transferred to the online space. So I think that we need to look at how do we create more sophisticated systems in terms of cyber security, because the reality is that hackers, with their talents, that they can cause a great deal of havoc.
0: And that's before we've even mentioned AI's involvement, of course. So totally and utterly, this is really quite unnerving times, to say the least, and it does make one wonder where the data is being stored and who's got access to it. Front page of the Daily Express, Meghan wants to apologise for low-blow comment. This is according to the Daily Express, that the Duke and Duchess of Sussex plan to apologise. You plan to apologise, just say it, say sorry. Plan to apologise for low-blow remarks in their Oprah interview. And this, I believe, was, yes, so they realised that Meghan's claim a royal family member had queried son Archie's skin colour was her biggest mistake. Could this be, call me cynical, could it be that they realise it's a mistake now because it hasn't necessarily got them either the money or the success that they thought would come with making those comments in the first place? Just no, asking.
1: I think that I share that cynicism. I watched the Netflix series. As I say, to say, I wasn't especially impressed. There was a lot of airing of dirty laundry there, and how genuine or authentic it was, I'm not entirely sure either. But I don't think it's really delivered.
0: Her late Majesty said recollections may vary.
1: Indeed, indeed, and I think that it hasn't necessarily secured the level of commercial deals and the financial returns that they may have expected. It doesn't seem to be the case. And I think that if you look at their general popularity, I don't think that the things such as the Netflix series there boosted their popularity by very much. I think they were expecting that they would find a great deal of success and they'd really expand their fan base in the United States. I don't think that really materialized either. So I think that the overall strategy has been a grand failure.
0: Well, I think the funniest thing is that now there seems to be a war going on between Britain and the US as to who has them, because the UK is sort of now fighting to try and get them back over there. The US is celebrating they've got rid of them, but now they're threatening to go back to California no less than a month after they've arrived back in the UK. You've got people in America saying, no, stay where you are, we don't want you. It's amazing. Maybe they just might have to find another country altogether. Who only knows? But Rakib, stay exactly where you are, because we've still got many more front pages to go through and some of the stories that you've picked out as well. So we will do that in just a moment here on Talk.
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2: 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Petri Hosken on Talk. 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Petri Hosken on Talk.
0: This is Talk. It's Phil Dave in for Petri Hosken, reviewing Wednesday's front pages in the company of author, academic and social commentator Raqib Hassan. Raqib, let us turn our attention to The Eye now. And their headline leads with school budget set for squeeze after blunder over funding teacher pay rises. Education Secretary has strained relations with the Treasury after suggesting that new money could pay for a wage increase. Lucy Powell, who is also Labour's deputy leader, announced the 3.5% pay award would be met from extra money in effort to head off strike action. Well, it's all well and good to make promises like that to head off strike action, but I can't help but think there's going to be an awful lot more backlash than just strike action if indeed this can't even come to fruition because the numbers don't quite add up.
1: No, absolutely. And I think that we see this happening time and again where there's these gross miscalculations. I think that the Birmingham City Council and the huge bill in terms of equality pay liability springs to mind. And I think that it just shows that in a country which traditionally prides itself on good governance, I think many people find it absolutely remarkable that these blunders can even take place. But I think that you're absolutely right there in terms of looking at this particular situation. I think that ultimately the government is very clear that we have a Labour government in place which wants to head off that risk of strike action. But I think that the concern here is more the fact that we've had, in my view, it is a catastrophic blunder over the matter of pay. But this isn't some sort of isolated incident. These kind of miscalculations over matters of pay have happened at the local level in various parts of the country, and I think it's a very serious problem.
0: And of course, one can't help but think it's only going to get worse as devolution is distributed more and more around
1: Absolutely.
0: The country. But hey, maybe again, I'm just being a bit cynical. Front page of the Daily Mirror, too nasty for the nasty party. Farage is mocked as Badenoch rules out coalition to take on Labour. Reform UK was mocked as being too toxic for the Tories after Kemi Badenoch ruled out working with them. So, of course, I mean, the Mirror doing what they would typically do is suggest that the Tories have typically been the nasty party, their words, not necessarily mine. And as a result of it, that Kemi is suggesting that Nigel Farage is too extreme, possibly, not necessarily the exact words, but suggesting too extreme to work with. Again, I'm just sort of seeing this disbandment of the right bit by bit and this fragmentation of the right of politics. And I think that the left is not too far behind either. It just sort of feels as though that there is this, what can only be described as political spectrum at the moment, whereas people were crying out saying, oh, the two-party system is terrible. I hate to say it, at least none of the two-party system stuff seemed to get done.
1: No, I think in a sense that there's a benefit, you could say, to the political fragmentation which is taking place, and that people have more electoral options in terms of they have more political parties to choose from. But I think that if you see it from the left and the right, I think there's a great deal of infighting within those parties. I think that there's definitely, I think the fragmentation on the right is more severe, Phil, if I look
0: to
1: the left of the spectrum. And I think that what the current Prime Minister, Andy Burnham, what he's looking to do, he's looking to ultimately create a policy platform where he can ultimately homogenise, or rather you could say colonise support on the left and take advantage of
0: Can you use the word colonise in this day and age? You've just triggered some people there, I'm sure, Raqib. You've got to be careful with that one. Front page of the Daily Star. Outbreak fears is their headline. Putin's Black Death cover-up. Leaked, quote-unquote, squirrel virus. Maybe World War III bioweapon. Vladimir Putin has been accused of a cover-up as officials tackle an outbreak linked to plague-infested squirrels. Oh, please don't tell me this is just COVID all over again, but the squirrel version of it. What on earth is this?
1: No, I think this is a concerning story, to say the least. And I think that there's a limit to how much transparency that you can really expect from the Kremlin, much like how much transparency you could really expect from Beijing in relation to COVID. But I think that really shows in this interconnected world, in some ways, it's a benefit, especially when it comes to trade, when it comes to communicating with people from other parts, including your own relatives. But I think that also the risk of having such an interconnected world is that the reality that the viruses, newly emergent viruses, can spread with rapidity across national borders. And I think that that's something that we should be concerned about. And I think that ultimately we need to be investing more time and resources into pandemic preparedness. And I can only hope that we learn from the many lessons which emerged from the COVID-19 pandemic.
0: Well, how many times did we hear lessons will be learned? I'm not entirely sure they will be, but hey, it'll be interesting to see which ones have been learned.
1: Indeed.
0: Front page of The Sun leads with a really horrific story here. A doctor's husband charged. The front page goes with murder of royal family GP. Mum of three, Hannah, was hosting sleepover. The king and queen informed of her death. A doctor murdered at home while hosting a children's sleepover was actually a GP of the royal family. Mum of three, who's Hannah Terry, is 45 years old, was found on Sunday at her property on the edge of the Sandringham estate in Norfolk. I mean, there really isn't much that one can say about this other than how utterly horrific. So that's the front page of The Sun. Let us try and squeeze in a couple of the stories that you have found, Ricky, that we may not be talking about, but we should be.
1: Well, thank you.
0: And in particular, let's have a look at this, and one that I suspect could be quite close to your hearts, because if I'm not very much mistaken, is Luton an area that you hail from, or near from where you hail from. Luton has no-go zones for white people, claims MP. A Conservative MP has defended claims he made during a debate that there are no-go zones in Luton where white people won't go. You, as our resident now Luton expert, what do you make of this?
1: Well, I think that the Conservative shadow Home Office Minister is talking cobblers there, for truth be told. Now, there's no doubt that my hometown has its challenges when it comes to cohesion and integration, like many parts of the country. But I think what was very interesting, he doesn't seem to be able to identify these particular areas or wards within Luton, which are so-called no-go zones where white people won't go. Now, quite often, areas such as Bury Park, they're regularly cited as examples of intense Muslim ghettoisation. I think you used the word ghettos. I'm not entirely sure about the claim that white people won't be allowed to go there. Otherwise, white British football fans wouldn't be able to go into Kenilworth Road, where the local stadium of the Luton Town FC is based in Bury Park. And quite often, fans are known to enjoy good curry and kebab in Bury Park. So it doesn't suggest to me that they're very frightened of their surroundings in this so-called no-go zone.
0: So, okay, so one thing that maybe does arise from this, and I feel as though that we're both grown up enough to be able to have an open discussion
1: Indeed.
0: About this kind of thing, is that I can sort of understand why some people might feel a bit intimidated by going into an area where they are surrounded by people who clearly come from a different community to maybe the one that they're used to. And therefore, as a result of it, they'd either avoid it, or at the very least, they might feel a bit nervous about it. That's usually born out of not realizing that most people are actually quite decent and just want to carry on with their everyday lives. But of course, they live by the means of birds of a feather and all that. It is quite natural in exactly the same way that my family home growing up was in quite a densely populated area that had a lot of Jewish people in it. That is just the way that people naturally behave, because they can relate to those around them.
1: Absolutely.
0: So in exactly the same way you might have someone going from a minority into the middle of, say, a rural village where they're surrounded by people who are typically white and Christian, they might feel intimidated by that. They'd be wrong to do so, but they might feel intimidated by it. So I can kind of understand that side of the argument. But to say no-go zone just sounds to me a bit strong, but I'm not going to pretend to be enough of an expert on Luton as an area to know whether or not there's any truth behind this. And it does make you wonder how Blake Stevenson, who represents Bedfordshire, actually...
1: Mid-Bedfordshire.
0: Yeah, how he actually has come to this conclusion. Obviously, we've got to be careful he's not here to answer anything. But it's quite the statement.
1: It is quite the statement, and I think that ultimately, I think that what you have with certain politicians on the right is that I think Luton, if I'm being honest, Phil, but by virtue of the fact it's a predominantly working class town and it does have a high Muslim population, I think that it's often it's often subject to unfair caricatures. I think that Law and Order conservatives, in my view, it's not that I want to talk down other places, but they truly care about law and order and communities not being very well integrated. It seems like they don't talk very much about towns such as Middlesbrough and Blackpool, where in my view, rampant lawlessness is more of a problem in those northern towns. And I think you have to wonder, why is it that Luton is subjected to all this attention when places like that don't necessarily receive the exposure that they should from a law and order perspective?
0: Now, you see, Rakib, you're obviously sort of quite the expert on these sort of matters, especially sort of when it comes to social behaviour and things like that. And I wonder, from your perspective, where is the boundary from people or a people being accused of taking over an area? So let's say, you said yourself that Luton has quite a large Muslim population. There are some who would interpret that as Muslims have taken over Luton. Then there are others who would say, well, no, it's because people who are from a Muslim background feel more comfortable being surrounded by shops that will cater to their needs, and actually to be in and amongst their community helps them to feel safe. And then there will be others who say this is a terrible sign that integration has failed or multiculturalism has failed. I just wonder, sort of like, what do we look at when we see an area that has a dense population of Muslims, of Jewish people, of black people, of Christian people? Why does it matter?
1: Well, I think that's the point. I think that you made a very good point there, that people, they will tend to congregate depending on their ethnic background or religious affiliation. They might be attracted to an area depending on the amenities there. It might have specific foods, cultural shops, including clothing, and places of worship as well. That would be the most obvious one. And I think that naturally, the reality is we live in a fairly free society. People are entitled to move where they want to. They can relocate where they wish to. Now, of course, if there's intensely segregated communities living side by side, and that creates social tensions, then we need to think from an integration perspective, how do we reduce the possibility of intercommunal violence and conflict? But actually, if you look at Luton, if you remember the 2011 England riots, that took place in many parts of the country. Luton was relatively unscathed, and you can say the same thing about the 2024 summit disorder. So many people on the right might laugh at this, but if you actually see it from an integration perspective, Luton is not doing as badly as many parts of the country.
0: Let's move on to one final story that we've got from you before we bid you farewell. And this is a volunteer who celebrates 50 years with Talking Newspaper. So a woman who has volunteered for the same charity for 50 years has said it's, quote unquote, been the joy of her life. Let's big up Janet Graham for a bit, shall we?
1: We absolutely should. I think that this is a remarkable woman. If I remember correctly, it's the Redditch and Bromsgrove Talking Newspaper.
0: Indeed.
1: Which is especially tailored for people who are registered blind. It's very close to her heart. I believe that she had close relatives who were blind, I think including her mother and mother-in-law. And she's been doing this for 50 years, which is quite a remarkable form of volunteerism and charitable service. And this is not only people who are blind, but also people who actually struggle to physically turn the page of newspapers because of severe arthritis. So I thought that it would be really nice to finish on this very wholesome note and give credit to a special woman.
0: Totally enough there. And you know what? I actually speak as someone who has done work, not quite for 50 years, you understand, but I have done work in the Talking Newspaper division, if you like. I also worked for a short time for a charity that recorded Talking Newspapers and articles. And actually, do you know what? There's something about it that's deeply satisfying. If you're lucky enough, not far dissimilar to what I'm doing right here with you now. If you're lucky enough to be able to pick up a newspaper, if you're lucky enough to be able to see and to you're lucky enough to be able to read, why not share that with someone? Why not actually sort of give someone the chance to be able to enjoy what you might take for granted? So I think this is blooming marvellous, and bravo to, we'll say, Janet Graham again, to celebrating 50 years of this. And also bravo to you as well, Rakib, because you do superb work. We know that you're a great friend here at Talk, and thank you very much indeed for all that you do for Spouting Common Sense. We very much appreciate it. Rakib Ehsan, author, academic and social commentator. Thank you for taking the time to review Wednesday's front pages. Speaking of Wednesday's front pages, let's remind you what's on the front of them, shall we? The Times leads with Burnham prepares to delay welfare review until after the budget, but they also say Badenoch promises tax cuts, as well as biggest day of French demos turns violent. The front page of the Daily Mail. Tories to slash jobs tax to get young people back into work. The Guardian leads with Healey plans £1 billion support to bring down energy bills. And on the front page of the Daily Telegraph, Berlin spy chief leaked UK secrets, MI6 fears, as well as Labour spares child rapists harsher sentences. Front page of the Financial Times goes with oil tanker captains paid $100,000 a month for perilous Hormuz voyages. The Independent leads with France engulfed by protest as students clash with riot police. The Metro, ASOS or ASOS hacker havoc. Daily Express, Meghan wants to apologise for low blow comment. The I, school budget set for squeeze after blunder over funding teacher pay rises. Daily Mirror, too nasty for the nasty party. Putin's Black Death cover-up on the Daily Star. And The Sun, murder of royal family GP. This is Talk.
2: 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Talk. Audiovisual Sensorama. Facing up to the facts. This is Talk.
12: Ah, good morning, my friends. Just ahead of 6 o'clock. Thank you to... was it Phil Dave? I get very confused. I'm old. Welcome to Wednesday. What is it? The 7th of October. A day that should be etched in the memory of so many of us across the world. It was 3 years ago today. The atrocities against the Israeli people at that music festival resulted in the deaths of nearly 2,000 Israelis. It seems from that moment, many Jews across the world have had to face anti-Semitism on a daily basis. We'll obviously talk about that. We'll talk about the Tory party conference. Kemi Badenoch on one day said we're going to win. On the next day said we can't win. I'm a little bit confused. Today, of course, there'll be a pro-Palestinian march. All those young students with nothing better to do than spend mummy and daddy's money jumping on the back of something and going, whoa, whoa, free Palestine. That'll be allowed by the police. Although, of course, if you're still maybe in Gosport wondering why migrants are allowed into our country to be given everything, you'd probably be arrested. It's Wednesday morning. Simon Danshit will join me on the papers. We're live across the UK and the news at 6 is next.
2: 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Headlines.
13: Kemi Badenoch will promise a battle for the soul of the nation as she closes the Conservative Party conference in Birmingham later. She'll set out plans to cut inheritance tax and halve employers' national insurance for workers aged between 21 and 24. The measures would be funded through more than £30 billion of proposed welfare savings. Former Conservative Cabinet Minister Esther McVeigh says the party's returning to its core principles.

0: doctors leaving the country.
1: Meanwhile, Andy Burnham will delay publishing a review of the welfare system until after the budget. It's in response to concerns about the cost of the overhaul and the optics of releasing the paper sooner. The review by former Labour Health Secretary Alan Milburn examines the nearly 1 million young people not in education, employment or training. It was due to be published next week. The Prime Minister's told the Jewish community, "We are with you" on the third anniversary of the October the 7th attacks. Andy Burnham's comments come as police say they're powerless to ban a pro-Palestine march planned later. The Met has asked people not to attend the rally. The American death row inmate Krista Pike is said to be conscious and speaking nearly a week after surviving a botched execution in Tennessee. The convicted murderer was given two doses of a lethal drug by the US state last Wednesday. Pike's lawyers say her recovery in hospital is medically unprecedented. Clive Stafford Smith's a human rights lawyer.
2: If they do fix her up under American law, they can then try to kill her again. Now, I'm hoping that that's not going to happen. Surely she's been through enough.
1: And the man accused of murdering Anne Widdecombe will appear in court later, charged with a terror plot against Reform UK leader Nigel Farage. Joshua Kerry has been charged with one count of preparation of terrorist acts. That's the latest on Talk.
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3: 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Have your say with JK, the Jeremy Kyle Breakfast Show.
5: Hey, very good morning. What is it? Wednesday. I know the day. It is, of course, the 7th of October. Welcome to Talk Breakfast, the home of common sense and the home, of course, of you, the alarm clock Brit. I told you ahead of the news six that obviously today is a very poignant day for so many. It was 3 years ago today, those atrocities by the terrorist group Hamas. I think the BBC are still refusing to call them a terrorist organisation. Killing 2,000 innocent Jews, of course, at that music festival. And it seems to me that ever since then, the world has been riven by anti-Semitism. And it was only Monday, of course, that the Green Party passed a motion that said that Zionism is racism. I think we know where we stand. We stand fully and absolutely behind the Jewish community. Alex Phillips, my colleague, is in Israel all week. She'll join us later on the show. What are you waking up to, my friends? You lucky, lucky people. Conservative leader Kemi Badenoch has framed the next general election as the battle for the soul of Britain. Couldn't agree more. She will make three comments during a party conference this morning. She will slam Burnham for being a dangerous left-winger. That must have taken a while to work out. Who focuses too much on TikTok videos. This is interesting. No mention of Nigel Farage, but she will rule out any electoral pacts with the right, staking, right, that she would actually prefer another election if it's hung parliament than doing a deal with Reform. That's what she said on the BBC with Chris Mason, a proper journalist. Have a watch, have a listen.
6: Let's look at a scenario then after a general election. Let's imagine it is a hung parliament and that you're the largest party, but Reform are a significant party too. Would you work with them in government?
7: If you want Conservative, you have to vote Conservative.
6: Yeah, we've been in scenario. What would you do?
7: I have said that we would have another election if there was no overall majority.
6: Even with the keys to Downing Street dangling?
7: I'm afraid that what I want are Reform voters to come back. The people in Reform are neck deep in scandal. It would just be one problem after another. Look at them.
5: Interesting. What do you make of that? I mean, many of us, we'll talk to Simon Danchuk in a minute, you know, believe that it will be a hung parliament. Some believe that deals could be done, won't be done. None of the parties right now are going to be saying the same. But of course, and I'll say it every single day, somebody somewhere amongst Reform, the Tories or anybody else, if it is that, is going to have to answer the all-important question, which is, are we going to allow another 5 years? Just imagine this, right? And I do think, you know, ultimately we have to take responsibility as voters. Just imagine that you get to a scenario where the Green Party, who are racist, OK, and I can say that, I absolutely believe that, certainly on this day I can say it, were in conjunction with Andy Burnham and possibly that non-entity Ed Davey to run this country still further into the ground for another 5 years. That's why I believe something will happen. But of course, she's right when she says it's all to play for. You know, maybe millions of people will turn to the Tories. Maybe millions will turn to Reform. Maybe millions will turn away from the Labour Party. 0344 499 1000. I mentioned that is, of course, October the 7th, the third anniversary of those horrific, horrific Hamas-led attacks. 1,200 people brutally murdered. I don't want to go into it this morning, but it was disgusting. It was beyond heinous. Over 250 were taken hostages today. And I, before people jump on the bandwagon, I went to university 40 years ago and did a completely useless degree. I'm a complete hypocrite. But my God, at 60 years of age, am I allowed to say students? Yeah, them, you know, they're preparing a pro-Palestinian march, which anybody with a brain cell would work out is a direct insult. Apparently the Met Police's hands are tied. Right, OK. But they have said, alongside, we don't know who the organisers are, so we can't ban it. They have said that anybody will be arrested if they wear a face covering or they deviate from the agreed route or they fail to disperse by 2 p.m. I don't understand, I don't know about you, why it's allowed to happen at all. And I don't give a toss, by the way, excuse my French, about the people who are going to go, you keep going on about Gosport. I do, because 80,000 people in Gosport patiently and quietly wanted to say, do you know what, we're slightly worried about illegal migrants in our town, and what happened to them? You're all banned from speaking, martial law for 24 hours. Where's the hypocrisy, peeps? Pro-Palestinian marches on the streets of London today is a stain, an absolute stain on what we are. 0344 499 1000. Text to 87222. And yet another day and yet more migrant stories. A group of Afghan nationals, including a 17-year-old boy, have been jailed for raping a 17-year-old in a depraved attack that they fled afterwards in a lorry. Two more Romanian nationals have pleaded guilty to sexual offences after a 14-year-old girl was raped in Manchester city centre. And three individuals arrested following a police raid on a gang. This is the story. This is in the Sun today. This is unbelievable. I'm going to get Dan Shook to get primed and ready to answer this. Ready for this? Three individuals have been arrested following a police raid on a gang accused of aiding migrants, right? We can help you become legal-ish if you pretend to be gay, right? The applicants, they staged photographs at LGBTQ plus parades to beat deportation. What have we become? What have we become? Let's just help them come here and tell them they're gay. Honestly, and by the way, I'd love to hear from the LGBTQ plus community who have had to fight for years and years to get the rightful recognition and deal with absolute homophobia, the length and breadth of this country. What do you think of being hijacked in the cause of madness? I'd love to hear from you. And the royals. Oh, they'll end you as Andrew think he's going to get away with it by going to court. Old Meghan Markle's back in the news. She's hacked off about her Christmas calendar and she might decide to apologise. Ridiculous. 6:08. Let's say a very good morning to a man who is... Well, he's like a phoenix. He's the Lazarus of politics. Simon Danshaw, we're all in white. Good morning, dear boy.
0: Good morning. Good to be with you.
5: Where do we start? Let's start, actually, genuinely, with the day that it is, October the 7th.
0: Yeah.
5: I remember being on air. And do you know what? I'm not actually going to apologise for what I'm going to say. We were doing Talk TV. And I was co-hosting breakfast. I won't go into any more details. And I found myself in a room where certain people wouldn't actually acknowledge that Hamas is a terrorist organisation. Now, for me, there are many things that we can talk about, and the Palestinian Brigade will have a go at me. The only elected democracy in the Middle East is Israel, right? I don't like what I see in Gaza. There you are, underlined. But I absolutely can tell you, having watched the video footage of what they did to some of these people on October the 7th, it was beyond degradation. It was heinous by anybody's standards. And for a Palestinian march to even be allowed to take place today in London, I think is a disgrace, disgrace.
0: Total disgrace. And I can't understand the Metropolitan Police or the Labour government, for that matter, allowing it to go forward. And Lord Walney makes an important point. John Woodcock is Lord Walney. He used to be a Labour MP, in actual fact. He's done a lot around anti-Semitism. And he makes the point today that protest laws, which is the Public Order Act, is not strong enough. It just proves it's, if you can't stop this on this day, if you can't ban this march on this day of all days, then the legislation isn't strong enough.
5: I absolutely wouldn't, and I would never argue with you. You were an elected member of parliament. Legislation aside, there's a moral there's a moral disgust that I think will seep out across the United Kingdom because, let's be perfectly honest, the duplicity... I mean, the story I told about Gosport isn't made up. We seem to be governed increasingly by this ideology that says that if you're anti anything that would be common sense, we'll give you a platform. The rest of you can be labelled as far right, you can be rounded up, you can be accused, you can be arrested, you can be detained, you can be prosecuted very quickly, it seems, despite the fact we've got no court dates. You can be put in prison very quickly and held, you're not given bail. You know who I'm talking about. I find the whole thing, I was with some people yesterday, and they say the same thing every day, and I do. I don't think politicians really understand the simmering anger in this country. I genuinely don't, mate.
0: Yeah. No, I completely agree with you. And the people who are on that march today, they'll be identified. They should be ashamed of themselves. Pick any other day of the year to protest or make your views.
5: Oh, it won't happen during the summer holidays or Easter, because they'll be with their mummy and daddy's houses in Mallorca. Yeah, I'm joking, don't you? This is student bloody activism. And I've seen it at first hand with my daughter, and she has a right to an opinion. But honestly, it is almost like conditioning. It is almost like indoctrination.
0: Yeah.
5: Yeah. I didn't think any of them could spell Palestine. I'm not getting embroiled in that argument. I have Jewish friends whose kids, and I say every time, still can't go to school on the bus. I think it's absolutely disgraceful. Actually, I will label it. We have a society, don't we, where people go, Islamophobia is disgusting and racism. I find any form of racism abhorrent before you start on me. But I'd love people to explain to me how... Jewish people, it's not seen as the same. Anti-Semitism is racism. Mm. The Green Party is racist. Go on, sue me, because it's true, right?
0: Yeah, totally.
5: I mean, what about that thing they passed on Monday?
0: Yeah, absolutely appalling. Absolutely appalling. Ever since the 7th of October, and let's remind everybody, that's when Hamas invaded Israel.
5: Yeah.
0: Now, the consequences of that is their problem. Palestine invaded Israel and have to live with the consequences of invading and killing and murdering and raping all those people on the 7th of October. But ever since that day, in Britain alone, the anti-Semitism has just grown. There's been attacks on Jewish people at Heaton Park, at Heaton Park Synagogue. There's been...
5: There were two arrested last week for crimes against Jewish people.
0: Absolutely.
5: You go to a synagogue, and I have many... I'm not embarrassed to say this. I have many, many, many, many Jewish friends. There are security guards outside synagogues.
0: Yeah.
5: And we've got Churches of England and mosques. And you don't have that. It is an absolute stain. And do you know what? Monitor Shawn, he says... Please, please call out this vile march in London for what it is. Yeah. It is a celebration of the October the 7th massacre and support of Hamas. Anyone attending should be banished from this bloody country, says Sean in Bridlington. Interesting. And people will go, oh, that's a bit much. No, there's no level playing field. And I don't believe any of these students actually believe a bloody word that's spouting. They just do it.
0: Yeah.
5: Like they don't wash enough.
0: And you were connecting it to Gosport, and there is a direct link between illegal immigration and attacks on the Jewish community.
5: Yep.
0: We are letting people in who've subsequently been arrested and are being prosecuted for attempting to attack the Jewish community.
5: So you're saying we're letting unvetted men into this country to be anti-Semitic and to attack young girls?
0: Yeah, absolutely.
5: Well, why the hell are we... here you are. Breaking news. You'll love this, peeps. Welcome to Wednesday. Small boat arrivals top 20 grand so far this year after... Yes, I know, 1,020 grand, the way, same thing. So far this year, after a four-day surge across the Channel, this follows 1,300 small boat migrants reaching Britain in just 4 days. Busiest period of the year. 20,000 people have come in. We don't know who they are. We don't know where they've come from. Most of them will have no desire other than to try and sign on, attack women, and you're absolutely right, probably join marches. It does my head in, man. I can't do this anymore. I'm going to have to do something else.
0: And I can't understand that the Gosport situation hasn't been on the front of every newspaper.
5: Well, you know why, don't you?
0: Well,
5: it's the mainstream media.
0: Yeah.
5: I'll tell you what now, right? What are we talking about here? We've got on Sky, we've got a bloke walking amongst some pillars talking about America, and then on the BBC, she's talking about hacking.
0: Yeah.
5: 80,000 people in Gosport were locked down for 24 hours and not even allowed to... Oh, because they're all far right. No, they're not. They have a right. They're men and women of this country have a right to have an opinion.
0: I had people who I know living in Gosport contacting me to say we're having to show documents to get to our home, to walk down our street. So you've got... This is the irony of it.
5: Yeah.
0: You've got the government helping undocumented people come into the country while they lock a town down, and then the residents of that town can't move around their area without showing documents. I mean, the irony is beyond belief.
5: It's more than that. And listen, it's obviously one of the main news stories today. The irony of that, you know, you've got this disgusting march being allowed. You've got the dichotomy with Gosport, Piddington, anywhere you want to mention. Mm. It's just fundamentally wrong. But on this day especially, October the 7th, the third anniversary of those appalling atrocities, I'm with Simon Dansher. I'd love to know what you think. This should have been banned by the government. Mm. But we know again and again that this government is too busy worrying about certain factions and certain demographics that it doesn't want to upset, because if it does, it might get voted out. So we got that. And we've also got Kemi Badenoch. Kemi Badenoch, who today will make a massive speech to the faithful in Birmingham. And I thought it was, I saw her say, we're going to win, then we're not going to win. But basically she says, and I quote, that the next election side will be a battle for the soul of Britain. George, good morning.
8: Morning, Jeremy. Hope you're having a great show. George in Leicester. So RE Kemi Badenoch going on about scandal after scandal if they joined up with Reform, if there was a general election. Does she forget about all of the garbage that went on under the 14 years of the Tories? I mean, you got Boris Johnson in gatherings during the pandemic when we was all supposed to be shut up shop. You got Liz Truss with her mini budget problems. Then you've got Owen Paterson, who breaks lobbying rules. Scott Bennett faced suspension, removal over lobbying and code of conduct breaches. Matt Hancock resigned after the CCTV footage leaked him showing breaching social distances. I mean, the list goes on and on and on and on. What is she going on about? Does she not realise that we had 14 years of this absolute rubbish and scandal after scandal in their party? Yeah, good luck with that.
5: It's true, isn't it?
0: George is right there, isn't he? The Conservative leader, Badenoch, complaining about Reform and scandal is ridiculous. I mean, the Conservatives have specialised in scandal as long as I've lived. They do scandal better than any other political party.
5: It's very interesting for me, the whole Tory thing. There's no doubt she cuts through. I've met her. Mm. But there's absolutely no doubt that the brand is still way beyond saving. And I think the latest opinion poll yesterday, the burn and bounce continue, that'll peter out, 26%. The Reform, I think, were on 22. The Tories were on 20, down one. I interviewed yesterday morning Poppy Coburn, of course, from The Telegraph, and she was actually at the conference, and I thought she absolutely nailed it. She said, I feel like I'm in some other sort of universe, Jez, because you walk from the train station. This is, in essence, what Poppy said. And you know, there's disaster and problems and marches and poverty and high taxation. And you go into the, after 14 years, let's be perfectly honest. And she said, you go into this room where a small bunch of people, right, are all running around going, the Tory party's back. And you listen to this, and then you go outside and nothing much has changed. And I don't have any problem with Kemi Badenoch, but I do not believe that that brand is electable, certainly in the next 7-10 years. Well, I don't. I really don't. I think that the days of Labour will get 10, then they'll mess it up and the Tory, I think that's gone. And we all have our fears about a hung parliament, but I think she's misjudged this, to be honest.
0: Well, she's just trying her best. I think that's the reality of it. But her best will not be good enough. They will not win a majority at the next general election. There is absolutely no doubt about that. And John Curtis, the polling expert, was talking at a meeting at the Tory conference in the last few days. And he himself, you know, he's 99% always right, says they are exactly in the same place in terms of polling and public support as they were in 2024 when they lost the general election. They're not making any headway whatsoever. They are quite rightly totally toxic because they made a complete mess of things.
5: I will make a prediction. I think that the burn and bounce will start to drop down because I think it's going to be a horrendous winter and people will work out that this guy is Keir Starmer with eyebrows. And I'm being completely honest, the optics and his PR is better than Starmer's. You know, that cup of tea, but it was a nice mug. Would have been that way. I think the people will come to realise that Andy Burnham is no more than the parts of what he took over. That would be the reason he would go to the country. I think Kemi Badenoch does well. I don't think that the British public are ready to forgive. Reform has had some problems. It needs to get its act into gear and it needs to get back out and doing what it does best. Nigel Farage needs to go and talk to the people. This is, I'm being completely honest. I've said it to his face. I said it on the show. I think he's doing that now with the tour that he's got. Do I think there'll be a hung parliament? Yes, I think that the Labour Party and Reform will tie up. I don't know who's going to have more seats. And I think the Tories will come third and then the shenanigans will start. But in all of it, whatever happens, you have to. We all have to think about what's best for this country. And Kemi Badenoch and Nigel Farage and Andy Burnham will be saying to people for the next 3 years, we're the only party that can do it. I believe there are millions of people still to show their hand in this country. Mm. I believe the winter of discontent, which is coming, folks, and it's not us trying to scare you, that's going to have a profound impact on people. I remember 79 repeatedly. Yeah. I say it, but it's true. I do.
0: Yeah, no, the economy's going in the wrong direction. And you touched on the point earlier, this idea of two-party politics, Labour or Conservative.
5: Gone.
0: Those days are gone. Yeah. We've got the Greens, they've got the national parties in Wales and Scotland.
5: What do you make of those people, by the way, quickly, the Greens?
0: Well, they're a disgrace, aren't they? And I think a lot of those that were in Labour under Corbyn have shifted and taken over this environmental party.
5: Great, great, great article, actually. I keep going on about it because I thought it was one of the best he's ever written, Dan Hodges. Yesterday, who's on later, and he basically said that, you know, the charlatan that is Polanski has has almost been sucked into the belief that if I have all the lefties and all the Gaza lot and all the people, you know, I'm going to win. Mm. There isn't and I'm not disrespecting the environmentalists because I hate what we do to our rivers and our seas in sewage, and I hate some of what goes on in the countryside. Mm. But I bet Caroline Lucas looks at it now and thinks, what the hell have I, you know, why? Because it's been hijacked by the very people, as you said, that Corbyn was there. Of course, Zach Polanski standing this Thursday. It's tomorrow, isn't it? Tomorrow in the Holborn and St Pancras constituency. And whenever we mention him, we have to list the candidates, which we'll do in just a tick. But how do you think we've done this morning so far?
0: What, in terms of...
5: No, the show. How do you think?
0: I think the show's going very well.
5: Perry doesn't agree. This is Perry before the
9: Good
5: candidate.
9: Good morning, Jeremy. Just like to say, this morning's show is absolutely atrocious.
5: Brilliant. OK, so that's...
0: You don't like the topics?
5: No, well, we've only been on, I don't think. It's actually from yesterday, Perry, but he waited 3 hours and 40 minutes and thought it was too funny. Let me tell you something, Perry, in response. I think this world is full of misery and sadness, and I think occasionally laughing's a good thing. Mm. That's why I look in the mirror most mornings. Here's your list of candidates, Holborn and St Pancras. Sagal Abdi Wally for Labour, Barmy Brunch, the official monster-raving loony party, Ewan Cameron for the Conservative Party, Tom Darwood, an independent, Claire Fisker for the Climate Party, George Galloway for the Workers' Party, Tyler Johnson, Restore Britain, Brianne Lombay-Kapoor, rejoin the EU, Peter Newman for Reform UK, Kentanka Kumar Pipilia, UK Voice Safer and Stronger UK, Zach Polanski for the Green Party, Jonathan Silberman for the Communist League, Helen Spivey Van for the Christian People's Alliance, Patrick Thomas Stillman for the Liberal Democrats, and Ben Walker for UKIP. That's your list of candidates for the Holborn and St Pancras constituency, the by-election this Thursday.
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17: Good morning. We've got major problems in Worcestershire for the M5 this morning. The northbound carriageway of the motorway stays closed from junction 4 to 3. That's Bromsgrove up to Birmingham as investigation work gets underway following a serious accident in the early hours. The southbound entry slip road at junction 3 is also closed. Meanwhile, in the West Midlands at Briley Hill, Mill Street also remains closed for accident investigation work. I'm Johnny Ratner.
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5: Welcome back, my friends. Wednesday morning, the 7th of October, the third anniversary of those horrific Hamas terrorist attacks against the Jewish population at that music festival. And it, to me, and Simon Danchik is with me, it seems that anti-Semitism has seeped through everything ever since. We're pretty disgusted here, as are you, that on this important day, a pro-Palestinian march will take place this afternoon in London. Students, yeah, bless them, are preparing that. The police have issued warnings saying you can't wear face coverings, you must not deviate from the direct route, you have to disperse by 2 p.m. My question is, and so is Simon, is why the bloody hell is it happening? You're right, the gun.

0: The occupation of the West Bank is both unlawful and wrong under international law. They suspended or refused a portion of arms export licences intended for use in the Gaza conflict. The government cited risks. And Ed Miliband has been accused of fueling Iranian propaganda by shaking hands with Tehran's foreign minister at the UN General Assembly last month, despite reportedly failing to meet any Israeli officials. So anybody who, you know, has sympathy with the Jewish community, kids, families who just work hard, would look at this government and go, yeah, you've got an agenda. Charlie, what do you make of the march, pal?
1: Morning, Jezza. Charlie on his way to work again, helping to pay that $40 billion welfare bill that's getting bigger by the day. I'd just like to give my solidarity to all our Jewish community, brothers and sisters, on 7th of October, and my disgust, really, of all these crusties on their hate march today, just rubbing it in people's faces. What horrible people you really are. Anyway, that's the world we live in nowadays, isn't it? Cheers, Jess.
0: Love your thoughts this morning. You can call us 0344 499 1000. You can send a voice note like that. No Angry Robin, it's 6:30. 87222 on the text messages. Christine, I'm so glad I found Talk, guys. My brother told me to find a better news channel. He annoyed me so much. The BBC, ITV and Sky are useless, in my opinion. Morning, Bill. Bill says, interesting for you this, read this to Si. He says, I reckon Burnham will bring Corbyn and his followers back into the Labour Party just to finish the Greens off at some point.
2: Now, I have to say, I never thought about that, but it would not surprise me. He is the sort of person who wants to build this coalition, you know, and he often talks about, you know, bringing everybody together and everything else. But the reality is he wants to bring his side together. He wants people to follow his agenda.
0: He's a proper socialist, isn't he?
2: Oh, proper socialist, yeah. And he's gone more to the left as he's got older, actually. He started off as a Blairite, but as he's got older, he's moved further to the left.
0: What, is that the way to get elected? Is that the way he thought he could get the leadership of the Labour Party?
2: And I also think he believes it. I think he's completely bought into it. I think he's found himself in many in a political sense, and that's interesting, the idea that he might bring the Corbynites back in. That would not surprise me. That's a really good point, and if he doesn't mind, I'll borrow that on other occasions.
0: Good man, Robert Morris. I have no skin in the game, Jez. I don't know any Jewish people, as far as I know. That doesn't stop me being disgusted by what's happened to the Jewish community in this country. Anybody who joins a pro-Palestinian march today is, in my opinion, shameful and sick. Tina's in Derbyshire. Morning, boys. Kemi Badenoch can't say anything about sleaze. They lost the vote of the British people. When she condemns reform, they're condemning the voter who votes for them. Good luck with that, Kemi. She's annoyed a few people. Harrison in Exeter. What is happening to my beautiful country? It's getting to a point now where I'm thinking there's no way back. I genuinely think it's too far gone. I hope I'm wrong. But I get every day, says Harrison in Exeter, more and more bloody angry about where we're headed.
2: Yeah, I think we're moving to a situation following France. We've seen what's going on in France. There's almost a civil war going on in France. And I think we are getting we're a little bit behind that, but I think we're getting closer to that. It is getting to the position where Britain is almost ungovernable. People are really beginning to get upset.
0: Ungovernable?
2: Yeah.
0: How bad does that sound, man?
2: I know. And it's happened in quick time, hasn't it? Just over a few years.
0: Front page of the Times this morning, the pictures of those riots, you know. I mean, biggest day of French demos, turning violent. I mean, horrific. And these are students.
2: Yeah, yeah.
0: You see, I'd probably be slaughtered for what I'm about to say. I'd go out onto the streets with water cannons and arrest them all.
2: Yeah.
0: We haven't got any prison spaces. Well, we would have if we released foreign criminals, wouldn't we? Morning, JK and Si. I can't put into words how mad I am about this march. These people are the new disgusting warning. I'm going to be frank. Baby, do you know what? This is a warning, and I'm going to read this out, because anybody who has any doubt about what happened on October the 7th, and I sat through the footage and it made me cry, okay? Babies burnt alive, people raped on camera, people beheaded. Yeah. How in the name of God, says Steve from Lincoln, can this government allow this atrocity of a march to go ahead?
2: And it went on well after the 7th as well. Remember, there were the hostages that were brutalised by Hamas in the tunnels and everything, and we were slowly getting the hostages back one at a time. Absolutely atrocious situation. I don't blame Israel for the action that they took, but coming back to the Labour government, they've thrown the British Jewish community under the bus.
0: Yeah.
2: I really believe that. You read out that list of what the Labour government have and haven't done in relation to the Jewish community in Israel. I mean, it's absolutely appalling. And all in an attempt

0: to gain support because they're fighting with the Greens and others for votes, all in an attempt to keep the Muslim vote on side. That's really the bottom line in this.
1: It's just, I've had people say to me in the last few weeks and months, what is happening to this country? I could not agree more. Kemi Badenoch, who says that she'll never do a pact with Reform, and if she had the most seats and it wasn't an overall majority, we'd call another election. She's getting it this morning. Mark, I'll never go back to the Tories. So she would rather not get the keys and sort this country out than work with Reform. Ludicrous. Dave in Abingdon. Two words for Kemi this morning, Jez. Blown and it. Interesting. Christine Richard, I always voted Tory. I wouldn't anymore. Jez, I can't see anything that won't get back to the Tory party. I want to see action and a party you're all united behind the same political views before ever voting for them again. I cannot even comment on the sickening protest today. It makes my stomach turn. Anne's in Oxford. This is interesting. I was warming to Kemi, but honestly, she's lost the plot. Iron domes and second elections, is she for real?
0: No, she isn't. She's judged a lot of this badly, actually. And just think about this. By saying she wouldn't do a coalition with Reform, which is what she said, by de facto, she is saying she would hand the keys of Downing Street to Labour, the Liberals,
1: yes,
0: and Polanski. She would. She's happy to have the Greens in government. That's what she'd say.
1: You see, I don't. You were in Parliament. We have no idea on the outside what goes on. Mm. I absolutely believe in every sinew of my being that Nigel Farage, understandably having been shafted by Boris Johnson when he was promised, he stood those candidates down in 2019, he was promised an involvement in government and a peerage, they never rang him again. He makes no secret of the fact that he wants to destroy the Tory party because it let them and the country down. She's hardly going to come out in her defence and say, I want to make a pact at the Tory party conference with a person who says, I'm going to destroy you. Mm. I do not believe that those two will be allowed by the electorate, OK, to allow the horror of five more years to happen. Now, whether that means the electorate, whenever the given date is for an election, decide to all vote for the Tories or all vote for Reform, or somebody says, listen, we're screwed unless I bang your heads together. Mm. I can see either happening. That would be my take right now.
0: Yeah, it's all about language, though, isn't it? What she's had to say there is she could have been more cautious in terms of answering the question. She could have said, well, that's something we'll have to address after the election's been decided.
1: I think she's been too hasty here.
0: Yeah, I do.
1: Because that'll be played back to her side.
0: Yeah, absolutely. And I don't think, but I think that's a fault that she has. She's coming out of this conference as though it's been quite successful. There's not been any major hiccups, that's true. But it hasn't brought them any further forward in terms of the opinion poll.
1: 6:36, who's rung up? Angry Rob, morning, pal.
2: Morning, Jez. Morning, Mr. Danchuk. Rob, just arrived at work in the rain. Hallelujah. Right, first of all, Kemi Badenoch. No, we ain't coming back to the Tory party, Kemi, because the Tory party for the last 14 years, which you was part of, by the way, I know 4 years were a coalition, but you and all the rest of them never kept your end of the bargain. We voted for lots of different things, including immigration to stop, and what did you do? Rolled out the red carpet and said, come on down! So no, we ain't coming back. B, you're on about this thing, this Palestine march today, and I would like to offer my heartfelt condolences to every single Jewish person in this country. You are being treated appallingly by the government and by the police, because it is absolutely disgusting the way you are being treated. If you ever wanted a bigger example of two-tier policing and government in this country, today is a perfect example. The police say they can't do anything about it. Now, do you know why? I think they're actually getting their jollies off, because they enjoy escorting, holding hands and singing along with all the pro-Palestinian crowd, all the Jew haters, but they don't like when British people come out and protest against it. And when they do, they come down like a bunch of jackbooted thugs. And there's a reason for that. I actually think, and they're starting to enjoy it, because they know one thing. The government's got their back. The police ain't going to get in trouble for going in with batons and shields when some poor granddad's waving a Union Jack. No, they're going to pat him on the back and say, well done, officer, you're frontline staff, you're awesome. And I tell you what, for anybody who thinks I'm anti-police, I'm not. I've got friends who are actually in the police. My son actually lives with a police officer. This is what I'm going to say. When after the war, we had trials for the Nazis, guess what a lot of them said? We was only following orders.
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1: Welcome back. Sorry, can I ask a question? What is an interactive information emporium? It's a bloody radio programme. 20 to 7, we're live across the UK. JK and Breakfast, Simon Downshire. You just made a really, really good point to me during the ad break, which I'd love you to repeat to the people.
0: Yeah, I was just explaining that Parliament hasn't... It went into the holidays on the mid-July.
1: Yeah.
0: It came back for a couple of weeks.
1: And then 6 weeks later it came back. Now it's on recess.
0: Yeah, and then it came back for 2 weeks, and then it's off for 3 weeks again. So we can't have a parliament that's not scrutinising government. There's too much happening in the country for government to be away for that length of time. They need to get rid of that 6 weeks holiday. Yes, they need holiday, but it needs to follow a more normal
1: Why can't
0: structure.
1: They have 2 weeks holiday?
0: Absolutely. No, completely. 6 weeks is just ridiculous.
1: Completely
0: and
1: agree.
0: Just as an aside, I remember when I was a Member of Parliament, we had some casework in Rochdale, and we had to ring Andy Byrne, and he was an MP at the time, we had to ring his constituency, and he closed down his constituency office for 6 weeks. Mine stayed open throughout, you know, throughout the time. But he took the view that, well, if Parliament's not sitting, then his constituency office wouldn't sit. I mean, that's no way to run a country, is it? You need to be able to scrutinise the government. And he's hardly done any Prime Minister's questions, to be honest, since he'd become Prime Minister.
1: Very worrying. Today is really getting to you. Kemi Badenoch saying, I'm ruling out a reform pact. I'm going to win, and if I don't, I'll call another election. And, of course, that disgusting pro-Palestinian march due in London this morning. Caroline, good morning. How are you?
13: I'm not great, actually, Jeremy, about this march today. Basically, it's a march to celebrate the most heinous terrorist act in my lifetime and since the Holocaust. And basically, I watched Stephen Barrett, the lawyer, yesterday, did a very angry podcast. He's writing I don't know what he's doing, writing a massive letter or legal letter to the government and to the police commission. Everyone on this march today are supporting terrorism. And the people that are allowing it, Jeremy, are Sadiq Khan, Shabana Mahmood, and Sir Mark Rowley. They closed down Gosport in, what, an hour, 2 hours? They could have closed this down. France have actually cancelled, which surprised me, have cancelled every single march about this today in France. And France and Israel warned England yesterday, beware, there could be a terrorist attack today. This is beyond heinous. I despise this government, Jeremy. I'm terrified of what's happening to this country. And we can talk and talk and talk all day, every day, but nothing's changing. And unless we get, you might disagree, restore and reform to do a pact, it is game over. Kemi Beganov, to me, is as bad as the Labour Party. It is absolutely appalling. And I don't even want to watch it today. Of course, I probably will. I can't believe what's happened here. They are supporting terrorism.
1: Caroline. Thank you, my darling. You can't disagree with anything she's just said, could you?
0: This is a political decision. To have this march go ahead is a political decision.
1: The fabric of so... I just sound old-fashioned. But the fabric of everything, a lot of what I was brought up to believe in, is dissipating. I don't care what anybody... Mark, he is not as old as me, but he nods his head because we've seen it. And when people go, oh, come on, it can't be that bad. It bloody is bad. And I always remember Jenrick telling me, which I think is quite relevant, by the way, to the Conservative debate that we're having this morning. He told me that in the last... Whatever you think of Robert Jenrick, in the last Shadow Cabinet meeting, he said, we need to accept that Britain's broken. And an unnamed minister looked at him and went, well, yes, of course, Rob, but we're not going to say it because they'll know we caused it. Just think the people have had enough, man. And I'm not being dramatic when I say that. I genuinely think people have had enough.
0: Everything's being turned on its head. Being turned on its head. The people... I mean, look at Fairford. There are now 7 suspects being let out on bail. When did terrorist suspects be let out on bail? Everything's been turned on.
1: And my favourite subject that I'm not talking about, apparently, because it's under the thingy, but there's also a certain person who has been charged with slicing a boat, and he's going to be held in custody till the end of March.
0: Yeah.
1: Exactly. I mean, that whatever you think about the optics of anything, the unfairness, my favourite word, about this country right now is off the scale.
0: Yeah. And we're just talking about two-tier policing, two-tier justice. Everything's been turned on its head. And I'm not sure, we were talking about this, I'm not sure how long it can be sustained, to be quite honest.
1: You only have to look at France and see what's happening. Jez, I disagree with the bloke who said that you can't laugh. You're right, things are so damn depressing these days, it's good to wake up with a smile. The trouble is, there's no doubt in my mind that the next election will be pivotal for the future of this country. And I can see no way a sensible government will be elected, not whilst the right is so split. The fact this appalling march can take place on today of all days sums up what I now think of our nation. JK, Simon, Bill in Romsey. That was David Perry, by the way. I honestly believe that reform will win the next election. I think people will revolt against the Labour, and they will look back at what the Conservatives have done. Every day, the silent majority is getting stronger. Whether you're right or not, Bill, the fact is, the demographic has changed. The whole feeling in this country. I don't meet anybody who doesn't go, I know there's too many people too hacked off.
0: Yeah. Right-thinking people have got a big decision to make, haven't they? And, you know, we've listened to Kemi Badenoch at this conference and she's come across okay and everything else. But it's tweaking. It's just faffing around at the edges. It's not that different from Labour. And so what the public and the electorate have to decide at the next general election, do you want radical change, radical improvement from what's been going on for the last 20, 30 years, or do you want more of the same? Are you going to go out and vote Tory and have some tweaks to what we've already got, or are you going to vote Reform? This is what it comes down to. Are you going to vote Reform? Who's the only alternative to that? More of the same.
1: I said something the other day that a few people at all parties went, really? I think we're getting to a point, right, where, and I've said it on many occasions, the British public actually don't give a damn if somebody's a little bit flawed, makes a few mistakes. And I'm not pointing the finger at Nigel Farage because I could point the finger at anybody. I wouldn't even be wasting my time saying that. Yeah. I'd be saying, listen, I'm a human being. I've probably got a few things wrong, but you know what? I'm on a mission here to save this bloody country. I'm offering something different. I'll do what I say within 100 days. Yeah. Rupert Lowe might say the same at Restore. I don't know. Yeah. I don't want to talk. I can't get involved with the Greens because it drives me over the edge. Yeah. I just think there's a clamour in this country. Do you know what I think it is that people will go, do you know what? I can accept all the shenanigans. because I'm that at the end of my tether, I'll give somebody else a chance. Yeah. And if they cock it up, it's the end of the world. But at least it would be a new brush attempting to sweep up the mess. Yeah. That's all.
0: Absolutely. Completely agree with you. I don't think everything, that all the noise around reform, the negative noise and stuff, which some of the mainstream media stoke deliberately, there's no doubt about that. And whilst we're on that subject, how some of the newspapers, the Daily Mail, the Daily Express, have been trying to promote Kemi, blatantly promote Kemi. I'm fed up. It's the front of the Mail again today where they... pushing Kemi down his throat.
1: Tourist / jobs tax to get Young back into work, front page of the Mail. Listen, at the end of the day, I approach this in the way that I approach everything, which is the British public, I have great... Strangely, I've got real great faith in the British public because they tend to get it right. Johnny, good morning.
14: Morning, Jez. It's Johnny in the van. I just wanted to say, last week, I was very lucky enough to be in Cyprus for the week, and we met some... Israeli families there who were there on their school holidays, and I genuinely felt almost ashamed to be British, because these people we were speaking to thought that all of us in the UK are anti-Semites and support Palestine and all this Palestinian marches. They see what happens in the news and etc. And I had to explain, you know, that's fake news. You know, most right-minded people in the UK support Israel, support the Jews, and we are disgusted by these sick individuals that go on these marches.
1: Couldn't agree more. And in fact, I told this story a couple of months ago. I was at an airport in the middle of the summer. I was waiting for my bag, and there was a traditional Jewish couple. And do you know what I said to him? I just said, you don't know me from it. I'm really sorry. Mm. And they really appreciated it and just genuinely feel like that. I don't understand. I have no time for racism, but why, if you're white and you're Jewish, is anti-Semitism allowed to be removed? It's disgusting. And what happened, whatever your political views, what happened 3 years ago was heinous at its best, okay? And for those students that, God, honestly, it does my head in, students, go and get a job. Them, to do it today of all days, is abhorrent.
0: We have to apologise to the Jewish community in Britain, don't we, for what's going on?
1: Without any shadow of a doubt. So just to sum it up, my friend, busy, busy morning for me. The march will go ahead. That will have an impact. Kemi Badenoch, is she going to make a difference? Could she be elected as the next Prime Minister?
0: No, she certainly can't win a majority. There's no doubt about that. And they've done OK at this conference, but if Burnham takes his time in having a general election, will she survive it? She's not moving the opinion polls. She's not doing any better.
1: Let's not forget the Tories are famous for causing carnage. Si, great to have you on. Good man. We'll have you on next week. Simon Danchuk, former Labour MP and a reform defector. Thank you for that. It's almost 7 o'clock. We're live across the United Kingdom. We have got a busy, busy hour. Richard Tice, Deputy Leader of Reform. Alex Burkhardt, Shadow Chancellor of the Duchy of Lancaster and Deputy Shadow Prime Minister. Both on after 7, both talking about the atrocities of 3 years ago. This is Talk Breakfast.
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19: Outside, gloomy skies, a persistent drizzle, and a chilly wind blowing from the west, north, east, and south.
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21: Good morning. Long delays in Worcestershire continue for the M5. Now, the motorway has been closed since around 10 o'clock last night on the northbound carriageway from junction 4 at Bromsgrove up to 3 at Birmingham as investigation work continues following a serious accident. In Northamptonshire on the northbound M1, two lanes are closed towards the M45 following a multi-vehicle crash. And the M6 in the West Midlands is down to a single lane southbound towards junction 6 at Spaghetti Junction near Birmingham following an accident.
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11: Argument, attitude, opinion. 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Across the UK, the home of common sense. 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
1: Kemi Badenoch will promise tax cuts when she closes the Conservative Party conference in Birmingham later today. She's expected to talk about inheritance, arguing people shouldn't be taxed twice on money they've earned. The Tory leader will also pledge to halve employers' national insurance for workers aged 21 to 24. Former Conservative Minister Paul Scully says inheritance tax is an issue the party needs to tackle.
2: I'm glad that inheritance tax is being talked about because you've already had your tax taken away from your earnings and your capital gains. It's a double taxation. It's a very unfair taxation.
1: Meanwhile, Andy Burnham will delay publishing a review of the welfare system until after the budget. It's in response to concerns about the cost of the overhaul and the optics of releasing the paper sooner. It was due to be published at the end of next week. The Met Police are urging people not to attend a pro-Palestine march later today on the third anniversary of the October the 7th attacks. The Prime Minister has told the Jewish community, "We are with you," while police say they're powerless to ban the rally. Former Labour MP Simon Danchuk told Talk, "The system's not working.
3: I can't understand the Metropolitan Police or the Labour government, for that matter, allowing it to go forward." And Lord Walney makes an important point that protest laws, which is the Public Order Act, is not strong enough. If you can't stop this on this day.
1: A man's due in court later accused of murdering a Norfolk GP. Dr. Hannah Kane was found dead at her home near the Sandringham estate in the early hours of Sunday. 45-year-old Mark Kane's been remanded in custody. And death row inmate Krista Pikes reportedly awake and talking after almost a week after Tennessee's attempt to execute had failed. She was given two doses of a lethal injection drug last Wednesday but survived. Her lawyers have described her recovery in hospital as medically unprecedented. That's the latest on Talk.
0: Talk. News. 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
7: Welcome back. The eagle-eyed of you will know that we're a little bit early. We're a little bit early because we're trying to cram everything in. We'll have Alex Burkhardt, Deputy Shadow Prime Minister, on. We'll have Richard Tice on. Isabel Oakeshott, loads of people responding. Let's just put it where it is on this day, October the 7th, Wednesday, 2026. It was 3 years ago today that one of the most heinous, and I mean that, crimes ever to be committed against the Jewish, well, the Jewish people since the Second World War, took place when a bunch of terrorists, that's what Hamas are, still don't think the BBC are calling them that, carried out that disgusting attack at the festival. 1,200 Jews were killed, 250 more severely injured. In the wake of all of that and what that means, how disgusting to you, because it's disgusting to me, is it that today of all days, students, yes, that lot, are preparing a large pro-Palestinian march through London today? I see it as a complete direct insult. The Met Police, unable to get hold of the people who run this, have issued a series of warnings saying that you'll be arrested if you wear a face covering, if you deviate from the route and you're not done by 2 p.m. I'd like to ask this question. Why doesn't the Metropolitan Police and the government ban this disgusting march as they ban the people at Gosport from standing peacefully to say, I don't want illegal migrants in my city, town, whatever? It's beyond two-tier. It's absolutely outrageous. 0344-499-1000. That is your telephone number. Text to 87222. Jackie, good morning.
8: Morning, JK. Jackie in Manchester. I don't believe for a minute that the police can't ban this student march for October the 7th. They were able to ban the UKIP march in Tower Hamlets. They were able to use a dispersal order in Gosforth. It seems that every time it comes to Palestine, that anything goes. And I don't believe for a minute that this is the truth.
7: Couldn't agree more. Amelia puts it directly the same. She said, I feel important to say that this October the 7th is somehow heavier because the purpose of bringing back the hostages is no longer here, Jez. We now sit in the history of this day, and for the first time, we have no idea what to do with all the trauma. Yet all these hate marches and anti-Semitism around the world just solidifies the very reason why Israel must exist. It is such a contentious subject. I can sit here and I can say that Israel's the only democracy that's elected democratically in the Middle East. I can sit here as a father and tell you I absolutely hate what I see in Gaza, but I've seen the footage from October the 7th. It is beyond vile, and how and why these marches are allowed to be taking place is beyond me. Let's say a very good morning quickly to the Shadow Chancellor of the Duchy of Lancaster and Shadow Deputy Prime Minister, good friend of the show, Alex Burkhardt. Good morning, Alex. How are you?
9: Morning, Jeremy. I'm all right. How are you doing?
7: Just really good, my friend, but touched by the palpable anger that a bunch of students who usually grab hold of activists, you know, ideals, are going to be allowed to march through London today in a direct insult to, in my opinion, one of the most heinous things ever to happen to the Jewish population.
9: No, I think we've seen just some very dark forces at play in British politics over the past few years. And one of them has unquestionably been a group of people who are absolutely obsessed by a hatred of Israel. And yeah, we know it's that because you don't see them protesting when the regime in Iran kills its own people.
7: Yeah.
9: You don't see them protest when there are other, you know, when there are violations of human rights in other countries. They are simply obsessed with what the Israeli government does. I just think that there's something extremely unhealthy about this. You saw what happened, I'm sure you did, at the Reform conference the other day, when, you know, there was a vote on basically saying that the idea of Israel was itself racist.
7: You mean the Green Party? The Green Party conference?
9: That's right. That's right, exactly. Did I say... Absolutely, the Green Party conference.
7: Yeah.
9: I'm so sorry. I apologise for that. That's not what I meant. It was the it was the Green Party conference. And I just think that we have a real issue with a group of people who are monomaniacal in their hatred of Israel and of the Jewish people's right to have a homeland.
7: Absolutely, and I'll move it on. But, you know, for me, I've said it before, Alex, any form of racism is abhorrent. But for some unknown reason in this country, we treat anti-Semitism as not as racist as it undoubtedly is. Big day for yourself, big day for Kemi Badenoch, of course, at the Tory Party conference in Birmingham, day three. She, her big speech today as leader, will talk about the next election being for the battle for the soul of Britain. Is that working with the voters in your mind, Alex?
9: Oh, absolutely. And look, Kemi is entirely right. The truth is that the country is going to have a choice at the next election. We now know that. The battle lines are being drawn. On one side, you're going to have Andy Burnham with higher taxes, higher unemployment, you know, more wealthy people taking their money out of this country, and the same sort of mess that we saw in the 1970s. And I don't think you're old enough to remember the 1970s, Jeremy.
7: Yes, but I am. Alex,
9: I talk about
7: this every single morning. I was 14 in 1979, yeah. And I tell my viewers, because they think I'm mad, that what is coming this summer, this winter rather, will be blackouts and candles. I remember green goddesses and rubbish and all sorts of stuff, yep, on the streets. It was absolutely
9: That's
7: abhorrent,
9: right,
7: because the Labour Party bankrupted the United Kingdom. And the same thing will happen again this winter.
9: That's right. And when you have a left-wing government in power that cannot stop spending, it can't stop borrowing, can't get the cost of borrowing down, then that is just a debt spiral. That is a doom loop. And the what's at the bottom of that doom loop is bankruptcy. It's a major financial shock, which will be terrible for everyone. There's an alternative. And the alternative is that the alternative that Kemi's been setting out here all week, but also for months before, which is that we get public spending under control, which means that we can get the deficit under control, and it means we can cut people's taxes so they have more of their own money to spend. And that money goes into an economy where we've gotten rid of a whole load of red tape, which means that those businesses can go and create jobs, young people can take them, people can get off welfare, and we get into a virtuous cycle. and the economy grows, then we have more money to spend on public services and keeping our country safe. It's very simple, it's very straightforward. We have been here before, and we know that it's only the Conservative Party that has the solution to these problems.
7: More than anything this morning, just to finish, I know you're busy, we had lots of people asking for clarification on what Kemi said yesterday, because on the first day of the conference, she said, we're going to win the next election. Yesterday, she said that if it was a hung parliament, I'd rather have another election than do a deal with Reform UK. What's your view on that as an overall approach, Alex Burghardt?
9: Look, we want to win the next election outright. I believe that under Kemi we can. You know, what we don't want to do is do a deal with any party, but we can't do a deal with Reform. Reform have said that they're out to destroy us. Reform have all sorts of questions over their integrity with their finances that we are very unhappy about. You know, we are our own party. We are setting out at this conference incredibly clearly the choice that the country faces and the choice that we would take for the country. I'm really enjoying that. It is a battle of ideas. It's a battle for the soul of the country, and I think the Conservative Party can win it.
7: Alex, it's always great, mate. I know how busy you are. We very much appreciate the Conservative round every day. Alex Burghardt on Talk Breakfast, Shadow Chancellor of the Duchy of Lancaster and Shadow Deputy Prime Minister. Let's shoot straight then and get an instant reply from the Deputy Leader of a party who's just been described as having no integrity over their finances. Good morning, Richard Tice.
10: Well, good morning, Jeremy Kyle. First of all, on October the 7th, I just want to pay tribute to the Jewish community and the horrors of October the 7th 3 years ago, and my disgust at the fact that there is a march, in fact, possibly two marches in London by pro-Hamas supporters, which have been allowed to go ahead by a gutless, cowardly Metropolitan Police. So that's the first thing. The second thing, with regard to the Conservatives. Well, I was amused there to hear Alex Burghardt talk about them being full of new policy ideas. All the main policy ideas they've got, they've literally copied from Reform. I mean, you know, they were pro the ECHR, then we said we'd leave the ECHR. Now they want to leave the ECHR, apparently, if you believe them. Now they say they want to cut welfare that they grew, if you believe them. They say they want to scrap net zero that they created. So do you believe them on that? I mean, we're sort of flattered that they're copying our very sensible, common sense policies that will create growth. But voters have to decide who's most likely to actually get the job done. And it's clearly not a bunch of people that had their chance and blew it.
7: You know me. We do a job, we're mates away from it, but I have a job to do. So this is the ultimate question, I suspect, from loads of people who are listening this morning. If you guys are so near in terms of what you're saying, whoever led the way, do you not foresee a situation? I know exactly what you have to say. I'm not stupid. Been around the block a few times. But I get asked this more than anything. In 3 years, if we carry on like this and every party's at 25%, does your party and Badenoch's party, whether you hate each other, loathe each other, despise, whatever it is, do you not owe it to the British people to at least have that conversation, to keep out? Let's be honest about this, because I have to be really careful, but sometimes I think sod it. A man who really has never won an election and is going to go further to the left than I can even imagine since 1979. A vacuous, I don't even know what Ed Davey stands for. I can't even bring myself to describe him. And let's be honest, the Green Party can now officially, Richard Tice, be called racist. And as a voter in this country and a patriot, the thought of that for five more years fills me with horror and terror. Genuine.
10: Yes, me too. Absolutely. And so that's why people should remove any possibility of doubt or concern by voting for Reform. And look, if the remnants of the Tory party want to come along as a sort of supporting act, then that's great. They can listen and learn how to do the job properly because they failed to do the job properly for the last 14 years. And so if it requires a bit of re-education, retraining, well, that's, you know, that's fine. We're very happy to help. But the bottom line is the country is in crisis. We face bankruptcy, thanks to the Tories. We face an energy crisis, thanks to the Tories. We face a diesel crisis, thanks to the Tories. So why on earth would anybody want to trust a bunch of soggy Lib Dems pretending to be Tories to continue to run the country when they ruined it in the first place.
7: I love the description of the soggy Lib Dems. I'll be using that again this morning. Listen, I have to do the job, but I agree and I adhere to what you're saying. I said something this morning that I'd love your take on, which is we've been so used to 5 or 10 years of one party, they all make mistakes, then the next lot come along. I've got this, maybe it's a utopian vision of politics, which is that I don't think a silent majority give a damn anymore about whether somebody's 100% squeaky clean, because let's be honest, they all pretend to be and then something happens, right? Because that's life. I did the Jeremy Carr show. I could find dirt on anybody. It's a fact. I mean, I'm being honest, right?
10: Yeah.
7: Is it not time? We know that Nigel's been on the back foot a little bit this summer. Hear me out when I say this, right? But I'm not sure people give a toss about that. I think people care about the illegal immigration issues. I think they care about the cost of living. I think they care about defending this bloody nation. When you look at Fairford and are standing on the international stage. And I think I want politicians to stand up and say, listen, warts and all, I might not be perfect, but I have this view and I have this belief and that's what I'm doing. That's what I think, Richard, millions of people are yearning for. Yearning.
10: Completely. And the reality is, look, we're all flawed. Even the great Jeremy Kyle is flawed in a few ways.
7: And, very clever.
10: Do you know what? If we were perfect, the truth is we'd be pretty boring.
7: Yeah.
10: And no one wants boring people around, whether it's in the pub or on the touchline or chatting in the bus. That's the simple reality. Yeah. If you're entrepreneurial, if you've got a get up, can do, proactive approach to life, guess what? You're going to get lots right, but you're going to take some risks and you're going to get some things wrong. And that includes occasionally sort of saying some things that you might regret later on and wish you hadn't said, and you might upset people. That's just the nature of life. Listen, what I do know is, particularly when you get to our age, life is short. We've got a major problem, which is the country going bust, and we've got to roll our sleeves up and sort it out. And if that means that occasionally we're just going to have to take some big, difficult, tough decisions, well, so be it.
7: I heard a story yesterday that I wanted to be I wanted to give you, and I don't want to go into specifics, but I'm not sure many people would understand the pressure that certain people in politics, and I'm talking about Reform, but I know this from other parties as well, actually face. So I met a girl that works for your political party, and she'd arranged to move to London with three other girls, signed the lease and everything, met them all for a drink, and within 20 minutes, two of them dropped out because she talked about Reform. I mean, it is extraordinary, right? It is one word for the BBC. I'm not giving anything away. But how disgusting is that? Seriously. Seriously.
10: Was the Reform person working for the BBC? Oh, no, silly me.
7: No, don't be ridiculous. Of course not. But do you know what I mean? Do you know what I'm saying?
10: I do know exactly what you mean. And it's just, I guess, each individual will make their own choices. But everybody needs to understand the state the country's in. And what's great about that story, it's great that people are coming to London, young folk, young females, Reform voters amongst the balance. As long as there weren't any anti-Semitic racist Greens amongst that bunch or any other bunch, then we'll all be in a better place. Look, the prospect of a country surrounded by energy treasure facing blackouts and genuine shortages, when just yesterday you had an electricity network that was basically fearful of running out of electricity, yeah, and it was begging around, literally begging, for more electricity to be generated by whoever could generate it, begging to try and import a bit more from overseas. And they got there in the end because, there was a bit less demand than they forecast. But, I mean, you know, this is 25 years ago, Jeremy. No one was talking about the price of electricity. No one was talking about whether or not we might run out on a particular day or whether the grid was unstable and was fragile. I mean, the whole thing is absurd. And people just need to remember who came up with this bright idea. It was the Tories.
7: Yeah, no, listen, mate, I know you've got to be clear. It says here, he needs to be clear at 7:14. Honestly, he's never been clear in his life. Listen, we appreciate it. And good words, genuinely, about October the 7th. Richard Tice, thank you very much indeed. Two views, the Conservative view, the Reform view. On the back of Kemi Badenoch saying, if I don't win the most seats, I'm not going to conjunction with the Reform because there'll be another election. I think Richard Tice is right. I said it an hour ago. I think however long there is between now and the next election, people have to search inside their soul. Listen, we're undoubtedly at a crossroads. But I think both of them, both Alex Burghardt and Richard Tice, agree on one thing, which we all should agree on, which is that pro-Palestinian march today is disgusting. And I should have asked them both, but in time. If I was the Home Secretary, it'd be banned. And I suspect that anybody with a brain cell, with any sense of morality or decency, of all the horrors and traumas ever, would have done the right thing today. Not the students, of course. Caroline, good morning.
11: Morning, Jeremy. Caroline from London. Regarding the march today for October the 7th to celebrate the most heinous terrorism act in my lifetime and since the Holocaust, everyone that's demonstrating today or celebrating or supporting terrorism, and the people that are allowing it, Shabana Mahmood, Sadiq Khan, Sir Mark Rowley, they are part of it. They are supporting terrorism. I hate this country now. I absolutely despise what's going on in this country. And my God, if they don't get out of this government soon, it's over. Great show, Jeremy, but what a sad day for democracy. What a sad day for the UK.
0: The news beast awakens. 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
18: Good morning. On the M62 in West Yorkshire, there are westbound queues from junction 23 to 22 near Huddersfield, where the motorway is partly blocked by an accident, taking about 35 minutes to get through. In Worcestershire, the northbound M5 remains closed at junction 4 at Bromsgrove for investigation work following an accident at around 10 o'clock last night. And in Northamptonshire, the two outside lanes are closed northbound on the M1 towards junction 17 at the M45 following a multi-vehicle collision. I'm Johnny Ratner.
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0: This is Talk. Converting negative agitation into positive conversation across the nation. Hear it. See it. This is Talk.
7: Welcome back. You know what's really interesting, don't you, is when you do a show like this, people just hear your voice and they don't, you know, they go, oh, you're quite opinionated. And some people think the show's, have we got that clip? Some people phone up and go, this show's utterly rubbish. This was Perry earlier, by the way.
20: Good morning, Jeremy. Just like to say, this morning's show is absolutely atrocious.
7: Brilliant. Everyone's entitled to their opinion. And I look through the glass, and you wouldn't believe the grief that I get. In the middle of that ad break, wherever you are, there was an advert for Saga Health Insurance. And they must have seen me writing something and thinking I'm writing down the name because it's for over 50s. And Christian in May has gone, there's so much wrong with you, mate. Your premium would be through the roof. Not that you could read it anyway because you need glasses. You've got gammy knees, arthritis in your right and left hand, right? And apart from that, your bowels, you're going to end up with a poo. Well, I'm just going to be honest with you. I am going to end up with a poo card. If nobody knows what a poo card is, I have celiacs, I have Crohn's. You have a card which says basically, can I please use your toilet wherever? So, yeah, there you are. I've just laid it out there. Old, knackered and probably heading. In a minute, they'll be buying. I do need the loo in the next break, yeah, which will be a bit longer. So if you hear me breathless, it's because I've had to run about 100 yards to do my business. But here's the interesting thing. I will probably end up on a Saga cruise next, where everybody drinks sherry and wears sensible sandals. Oh, God. You agree with Perry, says Christian, and you're the producer. Ian's going to create some tension this morning. Farage is more than on his back foot, Carl. He's under investigation. And let's be honest, immigration is down. What more do you want? Is it down? Small boat arrivals topped 20,000 so far this year, Ian, after a large four-day surge across the channel. This follows 1,300 small boat migrants that have come here in 4 days. How's that down, me old son? Pat says, if Reform and the Conservative join forces, Badenoch will assume that she's the MP. I don't want her. I want Nigel. Leslie, my heart goes out to that lady Jewish caller he had on. You can hear the terror in her voice. Adrian Brewer on the Isle of Wight. Too much angry Rob. No, what's he saying? Too early. Don't get angry, Rob. Get even. Good morning, Jeremy. The Tories and Reform are missing a trick. They need angry Rob. He's 100% vote winner. Great show. Lee and Margaret Arbra. Adrian Baird. Is he or not in Buckhurst Hill? You've got to persuade angry Rob to stand for Parliament, right? He just summed it up where we're all feeling. Isabel Oakeshott is my next guest. Good morning, Isabel.
20: Good morning. I've just sent you a message telling you off.
7: Jez, nobody wants to hear about your bowel movements at any time of the day, never mind 7:20 when I haven't had my breakfast. Feel free to read this out.
21: Good morning, Jeremy. Just like to say, this morning's show is absolutely atrocious.
7: That was Perry this morning. He thinks the show's atrocious. You're telling me off. I'm just being honest. They're trying to get me to sign up to Saga, for God's sake, Isabel.
20: Well, sometimes there is such a thing as too much information, even on a radio station where we actually specialise in information. I think, you know, just sometimes less is more, Jezza.
7: I wish there was a case of that happening, but right now more is more. That's half the problem.
20: We don't want to know.
7: I love this lady. I find it really ironic that I actually get to speak to both of you, Richard and you, although you're apart by miles at this moment in time. So you actually watch him on the show, presumably. That's the only time you see him.
20: Well, yeah, I speak to you before I speak to him. That does seem to be the case.
7: Isabel, Richard nailed it. Alex Burkhart nailed it. Everybody's nailed it. I am getting such response to the students preparing today that pro-Palestinian march in central London in what can only be described as a direct insult to the third anniversary, of course, of the terrorist group Hamas murdering 1,200 and injuring so many more Jewish people at that festival. I think any of us will remember that day. I am beyond confused, as are so many of my listeners, that the police's sole comment is, we've given strict warnings that they will face arrest if they wear face coverings, deviate from the agreed route or fail to disperse by 2 o'clock. Why the hell can't this government, this mayor and whoever else ban this? This is an absolutely disgusting thing to take place, isn't it?
20: Yeah, it's a stain on our nation and I would go as far as to say it's a global embarrassment. It reflects so badly on what Britain has become. The march, the protest, the celebration, whatever it is grotesque. I hate these marches. I don't hate the people, but I hate the marches. I think that they are so painful for everybody that is essentially the whole Jewish community and all of those of us, millions of us that care about the Jewish community. It is absolutely abhorrent that this is happening. And I guarantee that they will be masked up. Let's see the footage later today, but they will be hiding who they are. And there will be, I am sure, many, many arrests. But why aren't the police adopting the same strategy that they adopted down in Gosport and locking everybody down? You know, that is what happens if you're an uncontrolled borders protester. You get locked in your home. You get basically warned that on pain of arrest, you cannot come out to the streets to make a legitimate and peaceful protest over the loss of control of our borders. And yet, if you want to spread this utter bile, this free Palestine message on the very anniversary of the mass murder of innocent people, including babies and children, you get a free pass.
7: It rather sums up to me where we are at as a nation, doesn't it? I mean, we talk about unfairness, we talk about imbalance, we talk about, you know, two-tier, all those things. I mean, I think we were on air, I can't remember, but I was so appalled by what happened on October the 7th, and at the time I was working, as it turned out, with a bunch of people who refused to accept that Hamas are a terrorist organisation, a bit like the BBC. I love your analogy. You know, you think about Piddington, you think about Gosport. Sane, they're called far right, but people who are worried about their futures, their villages, their towns, their daughters, right? They're banned and allowed to stay, or made to stay in their houses. Absolutely abhorrent. And it's right and proper that we call it out for what it is. It's right and proper. Just one thing to you as well. You live in the Middle East. We always have debates, quite rightly, anti any form of racism, always have been, find it abhorrent. But why is sort of anti-Semitism not given the same clarity, Isabel, in your mind as anti-this or anti-that? Any form of racism, but is it because these people are white? Is it because they're Jewish? Is it because everybody seemingly in the world hates Israel? What is it? I don't understand. It's wrong.
20: Well, of course it's wrong. It's because the ignorant, youthful left want a cause. And I hope that we've got reporters out today at this protest.
7: We have.
20: And we should be asking the protesters a few basic questions. Let's maybe do them a little test on their geography, shall we? About where Palestine is, about some of the history of that whole situation. Let's test their basic knowledge on what they are taking to the streets to proclaim. And maybe let's ask them what they know about the kind of human rights that are exhibited in that place. Let's see what they know about how Hamas has infiltrated everything at government level before these appalling attacks. Let's just test them, because I would hazard a guess that the vast majority of people out on those protests will not manage to sustain an interview that asks anything more than the most basic question about what it is that they are really representing when they take to the streets today.
7: I couldn't agree more. Why I get so angry with the students is, you would agree with this, I love it. I want people to have opinions. I don't in any way expect you to have the same opinion. That's what

0: protests over the civil war in Sudan? Where are the protests over other atrocities? What is it about Palestine? And why, for example, has the Socialist Workers' Party got a stand in the footage that you just showed there? What has this got to do, this geopolitical horror, which has gone on for so many years, what has that got to do with the Socialist Workers' Party? Please explain that. I hope that maybe some of the people on the marches can explain those links. It's got nothing to do with the Socialist Workers' Party, but that just shows you what this is. It's basically a hard left-wing rabble, and they are just there to cause problems. And it is extremely ugly. And I'm glad you mentioned France, because France is burning. And it is burning because, again, a bunch of hard lefties have taken to the streets, and the scenes coming out of France are should stand as a grave warning in the direction that the UK is heading. There's anarchy at this point, anarchy.
1: And actually, you're right. This is all over all the newspapers today. I said it earlier. The difficulty in doing this, Isabel, is that we can sit here and we consume this 24 hours a day and we can see entirely what's happening. There's no way that I would ever condone anything that is aggressive or violent. I won't, because I don't believe in it. But when I read and see and watch, you know, you're not allowed to come out of your house in Gosport, but you can walk up and down the streets of London talking about Palestine and threatening to wipe off the Jewish, you know, the Jewish body in the world. When I think, well, I'm going to call them mainstream, when those bunch of weirdos, the Green Party, which can now be called officially a racist party, are allowed to at their conference, or not allowed, but think it's okay to pass a rule saying that Zionism is racism, I actually worry about the very fabric of where we're at. Talking of which, you'll love the next one. Kemi Badenoch, it's quite an interesting, it's the two main things in the news today. Kemi Badenoch has achieved quite a lot, I think, in a short space of time and has cut through. But what she seems to have forgotten, certainly listening to my lot this morning, is that she might have cut through, but the brand of conservatism is still hugely, hugely toxic. And I picked up on this, Christian and I were talking about this. First day of the conference, she said, we're going to win the next election. And yesterday she said, we're not going to win the next election. It's going to be hung parliament. And I'm going to then push for a second election because I would rather that than do a deal with Nigel Farage. It's not the truth that Kemi Badenoch has just said to the British people, because of my hatred of reform or whatever, I would prefer to let a rainbow, a coalition into this country made up of the racist Greens, the Lib Dems and the Labour Party and still screw us still further, Isabel Oakeshott.
0: Well, despite the best efforts of their cheerleaders in the media, primarily the Daily Mail, which has shamelessly advertised Kemi Badenoch's conference for several days successively, trumpeting, for example, the new policies that she's been announcing as if the last 14 years, the 14 years in which they were in power, hadn't happened. I mean, we talked yesterday about the Iron Dome announcement and the utter irony and the sheer brass neck of expecting everyone to applaud that when they themselves presided over the utter diminishment of our armed forces. So they've got the male on their side, and that used to count for an awful lot. But the thing, the revival of the Tories is very much exaggerated, and they were told that actually by a pollster who spoke at their own conference to a slightly disappointed room. That the reality is that whilst Kemi Badenoch herself is doing a bit better, the party itself is still in third place in almost all polls. And I don't see a future for them, in certainly not in the short and the medium term. I mean, she's right. She can't work with Nigel Farage. He can't work with her. Reform, both parties are naturally focused on trying to win a majority in their own right.
1: Focus now. Where do you stand on this? Obviously, I know you with Richard, and I'm not. But we have a job to do, you and I. Let me read you something that probably you're the only person I could read this to. It's just come in. Please, can you read this to Isabel? Can you guys do me a favour and bang Burkhart's and Tice's heads together? They're continuous sniping at each other and all the problems we have, and people are fighting each other. They're idiots. The enemy isn't the Tories or Reform. It's the rest. Grow up, you lot. Rome is burning.
0: It isn't actually, respectfully, it isn't about growing up. I find this kind of

0: this phrase a little bit frustrating from people that don't understand the personalities involved and the agendas. I don't see how reform can ever align with the Conservatives, given their history. They're not conservative. A far more interesting question is how does reform ensure that at the next election, it wins over the many, many people? I'm going to say something a bit brave here, okay? The many, many good people who feel that the answer to our country's problems is Tommy Robinson. Okay, there are a lot of good people who are now so frustrated by the state of our country, and they think that parties like the Conservatives and Reform are not hard line enough, and they therefore look to leaders like Tommy Robinson, who's got, I get it, he's got a checkered past. But he's done great things for women. He's done more on those grooming gang scandals than the Conservatives have ever done. And Reform has to think about the kind of people that are drawn to his brand of politics. And that's so delicate, isn't it? Because Reform will never condone any form of extremism, any form of hard right bigotry and all that stuff that's leveled at us. But we've got to think about those voters who are just thinking, is this tough enough for me? They're certainly not drawn to the Conservatives, the Lib Dems. I think they are yearning for a party to get tougher.
1: I couldn't agree, and personally, my view would be you never say never, but I think my approach would be that there's all to play for, and I think the Tory Party and Reform have a huge job to do and a path in front of them. But I'm also, Isabel, I'm massively the mindset that there will be millions of people in this country yet to decide whether Kemi Badenoch can deliver the Holy Grail or Nigel Farage is the answer. I said something earlier. I think most people will agree we don't actually care about flaws. I'm not talking about people who break the law. I'm just talking about, oh, he's done this or she's done that. I think people are so fed up with the state of the nation that they're prepared to accept all of that for the hope of some sort of future. I do love having you on. I really do. I'm so sorry I upset you with the talking about my... But obviously I'm not very well, but that's fine. I'll let you off. It's great. We love having you on. How are things in the Middle East?
0: Well, they're very quiet at the moment. They're an awful lot more peaceful where I sit here in the UAE than they are in Europe at this point. We don't know what's going to happen in coming weeks in the region here. Of course, it's always a bit volatile, but I look at what's going on in France. I look at the horror that is going to unfold on the streets of the UK today, marking the anniversary of that mass murder. And I think, well, you know what? It's quite nice to be in a country where there's proper law and order.
1: Great. Well, I'll leave you with your sunshine. It's peeing down with rain here. Not that you want to hear about peeing at 7:40 in the morning. Isabel Oakeshott, we love having you on. Thank you so, so much. Talks international editor, the brilliant Isabel Oakeshott. 23 minutes to 8 o'clock. We're going to talk royals next. But Lee, good morning.
2: Morning, Jezza. Lee from Scarborough. Off to work in his van. Veteran. Mate, this march. Why the hell is it going on? This is so disrespectful to our Jewish community. It's unbelievable. I didn't fight for this country, mate, for idiots like this to be let on the street by this government, mate. This government and a bloke who we never voted in. Why the hell is this happening? I'm utterly and totally disgusted about this. And there will be face coverings, mate, because they're all lily-livered gits. Get them off the street. Get our police to get them all locked up, because this is a betrayal, mate. A bloody betrayal. I'm absolutely fuming, Jezza.
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0: Welcome back. You see what they did? They played a couple of promos. I made it back from my dash. There we go. 0344 499 1000 is the number for Talk Breakfast. It is, of course, the home of common sense. I'm looking a bit shiny because I've been running down the corridor. Try doing that past all those sporty people. Text to 87222. We're doing our best to get some sound with Robert Jobson, author of The Windsor Legacy. He's got a new Substack out, a new podcast, and he wants to talk about Meghan and Harry. Some text. Morning, JK. Great show as always. I think Kemi has blown it with what she said about reform. Her words wouldn't get me to vote Conservative the next election ever. I'm so angry and disgusted about what's being allowed to happen today in London. What is happening to our country? Beth in Lancashire saying, it's a really scary time. Brian Goodwin, good morning to you, Brian. Jez, let's see two-tier policing in action today. Arrests for face coverings, hate speech, dispersals. This does not happen. The left have nowhere to go. The fact that the Home Secretary has not banned this process is, in my mind, unforgivable. Martin in Redbridge. Morning, Mark. JK, this march by Jew haters celebrating dead Jews, it's over in the UK for Jews. We must all wake up to the vile hate which is seeping in everything. Andrew's in Devon. We're live across the UK in so many different locations. Listening to the Conservatives contributor saying the Tories will never enter into coalition with reform is very worrying. With three right of centre parties all warring, I fear the right will never win the next general election. The country is split 50-50, Jez. The left will form a coalition. The right will not. We are screwed. Fiona, good morning. I'm a Conservative who will now vote for reform. My trust is lost in the Tory party. When I hear them attack fellow right party reform, I question them even more. Labour are killing our democracy. Kemi should be constantly naming and shaming Labour. She has enough to choose from. Labour are taking away the rights of voices of us all. The right parties need to be seen to unite to stop what can only be described as a dictatorship. Steve, good morning.
1: Morning, Jeremy. Steve from Manchester. I'd just like to say to all the Jewish people out there in Great Britain, I'm sorry. What the Labour Party and the Green Party are doing does not represent the majority of the people in this country. We do not hate the Jews. We love you people, and you're always welcome to stay here. Those two parties are just anti-Semitic Islamic lovers. That's all they are. They just want to kill this country, kill all you Jews, and it's just disgraceful. It really is disgraceful, and I feel sorry for you, and I feel sorry for the state of this country and the way it's heading. Anyway, great show, mate.
0: I couldn't agree more about his sentiments about the Jewish community on this day of all days. The fact that march is allowed to take place is, in my mind, disgusting. We're seeing footage there. I honestly don't even know what these people stand for. Whether they're students or old people who've got time on their hands, the police should treat everybody the same. 16 minutes to wait. Problems with connection, so we're delighted to have him on the phone. Robert Jobson, also the Windsor Legacy. And I hear you've gone all up market, Jobby. You've got a new YouTube podcast. You've got it all happening. A Substack. Why haven't you invited me on, man?
2: Well, I will do, but you're such a busy man. You almost, you know, you've got to save the country, to be honest, Jeremy. Without your common sense and logical thought process, I think we're all going to be damned at this way it's going.
0: Let me ask you, as a patriot, before we talk royals, what do you make of this march today? How disgusting is that?
2: It shouldn't be allowed. I mean, I think that if it had been a different type of march, you know, against another type of people, I think that it wouldn't be allowed. So. Yeah. You know, I just don't think it should be allowed. And I think that the police... I personally think that the country's in a bit of a state when the lead government party is so anti-Semitic. You know, I just don't accept it in this country.
0: Completely agree. Mate, three stories from nowhere from the royals. I want to start with... Yeah. The Express front page are reporting, and you know, people are going, why are we talking about this? Well, it's extraordinary. Meghan wants to apologise for low-blow comment. We're talking... She and Harry, apparently, are planning a sensational apology to finally end the feud with William and Kate. What was the low point... What was the low-blow comment then, pal?
2: Well, of course, it was the Oprah interview and the colour of the skin thing that she said about Archie's skin colour, and with the response from Oprah, which was the worst piece of alleged journalism I've ever heard, when she went, "What?" if you remember, and never actually questioned what Meghan was saying. Harry actually kicked back against this when he, of course, he was interviewed for when he was publicising his book Spare with Tom Bradby, and Tom quite rightly actually said, you know, raised this issue, and Harry seemed to suggest there was no comment ever made and there was no racism. But I mean, the front page of the Express, my old paper, actually seems ridiculous because obviously it's coming as another one of these ridiculous leaks from the Sussex camp. My view is, if you want to apologise, don't do a trailer that you're going to apologise. Just apologise.
0: Yeah, yeah. And interesting for me, I don't know what you think, you're close to it, the book, The Windsor Legacy, is awesome. Go and buy it, peeps, if you haven't done it already. I don't even know if that's going to be enough for William and Kate. If I was William and Kate, I wouldn't give them the time of day. No apology would be enough. I mean, what have we got today? Meghan fans harass people in row over her advent calendar. What the hell is that all about? Here we go again.
2: Well, it's an outrage. It's starting with, I mean, I've been trolled by these, Sussex Squad, they call themselves, are a bunch of vile people. Don't know, they're all linked and they're all, anyway, they're a bunch of vile trolls. And a couple of clergymen have said was when Meghan was launching her new advent calendar, which, by the way, if you've got a spare 120, 112 quid, that's always going to cost you. You get handwritten gold plated or gold whatever chocolate on top of her advent each day that it counts down. But a clergyman just simply said, well, you can get them for about, you know, a tenner, and that's probably, you know, he didn't even compare it to Meghan's one. And the next thing you know, they've been trolled and abused and said they're going to expose their lives, etc. So it's just a bid to cancel anybody that is speaks out or says.
0: Call me old-fashioned. Being a royalist, I don't remember a duchess or somebody like that, you know, ever bringing out an advent calendar. 112 quid just about sums up how divorced from reality this stupid woman is. Nobody can afford that. And the vicar, you know, I'm not a massive fan of the church, but actually, I agree wholeheartedly. You know, you can probably. Do people want a personal? You know what would be a better idea? Why doesn't she bring out a calendar counting down the number of days till she disappears off the face of Great Britain again, which would be a good idea.
2: She counts down till we get this apology, which I dare say it's going to be another load of spin that we're going to get over the next few days. Ridiculous.
0: I mean, it's already shaping up to be everything I thought it would be. Do you think William and Kate will fall for it, or do you think they will stay as stoic as they've been since the sausages came back?
2: I think ideally the King would probably want them to be on the same side, but, you know, we don't live in an ideal world. The reality is, Meghan and Harry and both of them insulted Catherine and William in a most grotesque way, really, I think, with the way it was done. Left, you know, they left on the so-called freedom flight and left, you know, William really to deal with it all. I think William will probably just rise above all this. He has done so far. There's no reason for him to sort of go get involved. Just get on with his own job. Get on with being preparing for the role that will one day be. He'll be one day be king, and just rise above it. I think he's got the attitude of his late grandmother, the Queen Elizabeth II, in this.
0: I could not agree more, Rob. Just also very quickly, this story out this week, and it hasn't gone anywhere. Andrew Mountbatten Windsor hasn't gone away, rather, claims that the police took personal items during those raids after his Epstein Files arrest earlier in the year. He's got a judicial review, which is when you question the judgment of something. It's in the High Court tomorrow. He doesn't stop either, does he? It's not going to change public opinion. You're not going to get any favour back, mate. You did what you did. Shut up. What is this about?
2: Well, I think that basically the reality is, though, on this, he's not been proven guilty of anything apart from his inability to pick his, you know, to be associated with Epstein. If the police have done something wrong, Jeremy, you know, they've made a mistake, then they've made a mistake and they have to answer to it. I don't know why he's doing it personally. I think he should just wait until the result of what's happened with the police investigation and then take it from there. This isn't really going to stop anything, and certainly not going to change public opinion against him, about him, no way.
0: I just want to throw something at you, because I love our chats, because you've been there. Somebody said something to me the other day, which sort of 6 months ago I'd have gone blah, blah, blah, but none of this in any way changes what I think about him. We all know what he is, what he was, and we don't know the depths of what he's done. But when you look at the Epstein files in a larger context, and you learn of the people that were potentially involved, whether it's, I don't know, Bill Gates, presidents, all these. I know he's royal, But do you feel, is there any part of you, Rob, that thinks that this guy's had more grief, quite rightly, but more attention, quite rightly, than anybody else when it comes to Epstein?
2: I do, actually. I think that the British press have been all over it. I think that the American Congress have sort of launched into the royal family and seen this as a hook. So, and you know, it's quite a bad mistake. You know, what, his associations are appalling. But, you know, there are a lot of other people involved in this sordid island and this sordid affair, and they really ought to have been called out as well. But it seems that they don't get the same sort of treatment in America. Maybe their lawyers are better. I don't know, but it does seem that it's all loaded on Andrew. And as a result, the British royal family has taken a hit with it, particularly in places like America. But maybe I've always said, yeah, let us deal with, you know, with Andrew before you start saying he's got to go before court and all this, which I think he should, if the Crown Prosecution think he should. But that's not to do with the sex charges. It's to do with the you know, the position of public office at the moment. Yeah. That's how I understand it. But in America, these guys, you know, because they've got multi millions of pounds, seem to just be ignoring it and waiting for it to go away.
0: Interesting times, mate, isn't it? Meghan and Harry, I don't think, I just think the British public know exactly what it is. Andrew Mountbatten, Windsor should be consigned to history. You know, in all of this, we've got a monarch battling cancer, and we've got, you know, you know what I think of Andrew, of William and Kate, just getting on with the job stoically, which is what the royal family needs. Mate, the Royal Editor, new YouTube podcast, the Royal Editor, I'll come on, love to.
2: Oh, brilliant, I'll definitely do that. When I can get this damn thing to work, I don't know what was going on this morning.
0: Yeah.
2: Got a lovely backdrop. I've got a new microphone. And what am I doing? I'm back to radio on the phone. There we are.
0: Mate, listen, we're of that age, mate. We remember everything. Don't worry about it. You sounded great. Robert Jobson, fantastic. Please, remember, he's got a new podcast, Substack out. We'll talk about the Royal Editor more. 8 minutes to wait. Let's go to the phone lines quickly. Sam is in Birmingham. Sam, good morning.
3: Hi, Jeremy. You okay?
0: Yeah, all right, old kid. How are you?
3: I'm all right. Just on my way to work.
0: Whereabouts are you in Birmingham, mate?
3: At the moment, I'm parked in Sutton Coldfield.
0: It's a posh end, Sutton Coldfield. People in Sutton Coldfield get out of the bath to have a wee, don't they? What you got for me, kidder?
3: Kemi Badenoch, the Tories. I've been a Tory voter all my life, except the last couple of years. But the way she slates reform, what they've done in Birmingham, and I've had this from reform councillors, because I've been to the meetings, Reform got the most votes. So the Tories in the council have gone with the Greens and the Lib Dems to team up against Reform. So Reform can't get anything through. So I would never, ever vote Tory on that basis, because they're not for people like me, who are sick of immigration, sick of the crime, sick of what's happening today in London. I'm absolutely... Well, I've got to try and stop myself from swearing.
0: Let me ask you a couple of questions. It's really interesting. So, ex-Tory voter who is so disappointed. So, let me fire a lot of quick questions at you. We've got 2 minutes. Does Kemi Badenoch make you change your mind about the Tories?
3: No, not now.
0: Listen to her.
3: She talks a good talk when she does talk.
0: Yeah.
3: But I don't trust them. I don't trust any of them.
0: Does Nigel Farage's... I mean, he's had problems this summer. We had the thing about the loan and all that, and he had to go and he went and decided to vote run that by-election in Clacton. Does that overshadow what he and Reform are offering in your mind as a voter?
3: No, it doesn't. The only thing... Now, I joined Reform. I'm a Reform member. But the only thing that really bothers me about Reform is the way they talk about that lot. That lot are their voters.
0: Say that again.
3: The way they talked about the people who went to the United Kingdom march, they are their voters, and they talked about them as that lot. I went to that in London. I'm a 60-year-old woman, never been in trouble in my life, and I was referred to as that lot. Mm-hmm. So that upset me. I'm still a Reform voter, and I probably will vote Reform.
0: It's quite interesting. So we're talking this morning about, you know, surely the right would do anything to prevent the left going in, and we should bring Restore into that, polling at 4 or 5%.
3: But absolutely.
0: But Restore are never going to be elected. There are people associated with that party, which, and this is me being honest to you, that can be accused of being too far to the right, as much as too far to the left. So it's all of these different parts, and you just hope to God, don't you, that it can be...
3: You do, but the thing is, Jeremy, people are being pushed that far.
0: Yeah.
3: You know, people like me, you know, a few years ago, none of this would have entered your head.
0: No, I agree.
3: But you're being pushed, and today, this march today, it's absolutely unbelievable.
0: That should be banned without any shadow.
3: You know,
0: I mean, it's disgusting.
3: Every time I think about it, I want to cry, because it's just, you just think, and the way they've locked down Gosport.
0: Yeah, not allowed to leave their houses.
3: And the cavalcade for the illegals the weekend, and they're trying to shut down YouTube. There's people I watch on YouTube podcasts that I can't get on that.
0: I got to go, but it is great to have you on. Sammy in Birmingham, in Sutton Coldfield, the posh end. Thank you very much indeed. 4 minutes to eight. We're live across the UK. The news is coming up. And Charlie Rowley, hungover, but still going strong on day four at the Tory Party conference after the news at eight, which is next.
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12: Good morning. Major problems in Worcestershire for the M5. The motorway remains closed northbound from junction 4 to 3. That's the Bromsgrove Birmingham stretch as investigation work gets underway following a serious accident at around 10 o'clock last night. Into Northamptonshire on the northbound M1. The two outside lanes stay closed from junction 16 at Daventry up to 17 at the M45 for recovery work. And still queuing on the M62 westbound in West Yorkshire west of Huddersfield where two lanes are closed near junction 23. Following an accident.
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4: 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Talk. 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Headlines.
15: Kemi Badenoch will promise a battle for the soul of the nation later as she closes the Conservative Party conference in Birmingham. The Tory leader will set out plans to cut inheritance tax and halve employers' national insurance for young workers. The measures would be funded by more than £30 billion of proposed welfare savings. Reform UK deputy leader Richard Tice said the Conservatives are style over substance.
16: I mean, it's a form of flattery that she's copying our policies, but the problem is that no one believes it. I mean, they talked about cutting inheritance tax before 2010, and they never did it.
15: Meanwhile, Andy Burnham will delay publishing a review of the welfare system until after the budget. It's in response to concerns about the cost of the overhaul and the optics of releasing the paper sooner. It was due to be published at the end of next week. Meanwhile, the Prime Minister has told the Jewish community, "We are with you on the third anniversary of the October the 7th attacks." Andy Burnham's comments come as police say they're powerless to ban a pro-Palestine march planned later. The Met has asked people not to attend the rally. The American death row inmate Krista Pike is said to be conscious and speaking nearly a week after surviving a botched execution in Tennessee. The convicted murderer was given two doses of a lethal drug by the US state last Wednesday. Pike's lawyers say her recovery in hospital is medically unprecedented. Clive Stafford Smith's a human rights lawyer.
17: If they do fix her up under American law, they can then try to kill her again. Now, I'm hoping that that's not going to happen. Surely she's been through enough.
15: And Harry Kane says he would trade all personal honours for a trophy with England. He scored two more to extend his record England goal tally to 91 on his record equaling 125th cap at Wembley.
18: Just a perfect night. You know, these occasions are obviously big and sometimes hard to take in during the season, but it's an important milestone and I'm extremely proud to achieve it.
15: That's the latest on Talk. News
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0: Ah, welcome back or welcome along. Don't know where you've been. Just gone 8 o'clock. It is, of course, Wednesday, the 7th of October, 2026. And on this day, 3 years ago, of course, that hideous and heinous attack by the terrorist group Hamas on those Israelis at that festival of music. 1,200 were died, but I mean, some of the crimes were so heinous, it's not even right to talk about it. More were injured, and almost from that moment, a powder keg in the Middle East. But the rise of hatred towards the Jewish community knows no bounds. Today in London, students, yes, students who should be studying but don't, are preparing for a large pro-Palestine march as a direct insult, in my mind, to what happened on October the 7th. Apparently the police say, well, we've warned them if they wear face masks or they deviate from the route or they're not finished by two, we'll arrest them, but we don't have the power to stop the march. Well, you do, don't you? Because you've got a mayor and you've got a home secretary, but you won't stop it because you're terrified of upsetting that segment. Whereas, let's be frank, and people might not agree, in Gosport the other day, where they bust 120 illegal migrants in a cavalcade of blue lights with a plush series of coaches, the public in Gosport couldn't even stand on their front step and say we disagree with that under sort of what looked like some form of law. They were all banned for 24 hours of huddling together. I believe you should be able to protest. I genuinely do. But why in the name of God is it two-tier? You can't in Gosport, but you can if you're pro-Palestinian in London. One rule for one rule for the other. 0344-499-1000. Kemi Badenoch makes her maiden, no, not her maiden, her second large speech at this year's party conference as leader. I think it would be fair to say, I don't know whether people think she's done well or not. She cuts through, that's true. She's definitely had an impact. The brand, though, of Toryism Conservatives is still toxic. You only have to look at the polls to say that. But she's somebody who has caused a few stirs over the last 12 months. Got herself in a bit of a mix in the last couple of days. On Thursday, when she, not Thursday, I think it might have been Monday or Sunday, she addressed the faithful. She said, "We will win the next election." Yesterday, she said, "We won't win the next election, but I'm not going to any form of coalition, certainly not with Reform. If I was the largest party, I'd call another election." The question this morning is this obstinacy between her and Farage going to lead to a further 5 years of a Labour Party backed up by a party that I can now officially call racist, which is the Greens? Let's go straight to the Conservative Party conference. Charlie Rowley, are you hungover? Good morning. Come in, sir.
23: No, I'm not hungover. I'm bright-eyed, bushy-tailed, and you have convinced me by the end of the week to wear maybe more, a slightly more appropriate tie for the occasion rather than my red union one that I started off in the week.
0: Can you ask Rowley, says Wayne, what his hangover cure is? Or is he old school and goes for hair of the dog? And finally, how much free sausage has he been able to find at the conference?
23: Well, on those two points, I have to say, because I worked out, I think this is my 14th, 15th conference, probably here at Conservative Party conference anyway. The secret, it's what gets you, it's the late nights and it's the talking to people. I was in up relatively late last night, but I was talking to Katie Lamb, the Shadow Community Secretary, Chris Philp. I don't think I'm telling tales out of school, but it's an exclusive for your listeners. He was up quite late last night as well, gone midnight at the Spectator Party reception. He's talking today. I think he was in, trouble maybe of losing his voice, a bit like what happened to me with you a few weeks ago, but we won't mention that. The secret is not to drink too much, but to live on the adrenaline, live on the fun that you can find at conference, and you can find fun at conference, even if it's the Conservative Party or any other party for that matter. And what gets you going in the morning is to be able to come on and talk to you and to speak to Alarm Clock Brits.
0: Good man. Yesterday, lots of people thought our segment with you trying to chase Kemi Badenoch was hysterical. One bloke thought the whole thing was atrocious. Don't care about that, though. So I've set you a challenge now, because I'm going to speak to a serious journalist, unlike you, in a minute. We believe that people are queuing for Kemi Badenoch already. So what I want you to do is tell young Frederick to put camera on shoulder off tripod, and I want you to go and join the queue and find out, because I'll come back to you, just how excited they are about the woman herself giving a speech later. Is that okay?
23: I will do just that. And yesterday, you're right, it was it was all a bit of a carry-on. But I did catch up. One of the things I did do last night, I did catch up with Kemi's team, and I made it perfectly plain last night to former colleagues, but still people that I consider good friends. I said, you know, next time Alarm Clock Brits will have first refusal. Not that we would refuse her, but, you know, they took the message, I think. They got it loud and clear.
0: Can I just say, I quite like you when you're domineering. Go chase the crowds. We'll speak to you very soon. 8 minutes past eight, Charlie Roddy at Conservative Party Conference. Let's next go to a man who, this is really interesting. I've had my moments with Dan Hodges, but what he wrote yesterday online and in the paper was one of the best things I've ever read. Dan, good morning, sir. How are you?
1: Good. Very well.
0: Mate, we always talk about reform. We always talk about Kemi. We'll talk about Palestine. I want to talk about what you wrote about the Green Party yesterday. I have to be careful because there's a by-election tomorrow. I don't want to get into their leader too much because then we'll get into all of that. But there is no doubt where we are at in British politics, Dan. Burnham, the bounce, can it sustain through a winter of discontent? The Tories, reform, whatever. But you wrote an article that said that finally it is fair to say that the Green Party, having been infected by the anti-Semites that brought down Corbyn in the end, can be called Britain's first racist party. And they can't they?
1: Yeah, I mean, they are now an officially racist party. Obviously, they passed a motion in which they said anybody who supported the existence of the State of Israel was a racist. And as one of their party motions, and as part of a second motion, when delegates attempted to put forward a motion that explicitly said Jews would not be persecuted if they, you know, worshipped at synagogues where the existence of the State of Israel was recognised, that motion was defeated. So there is no doubt, there is no ambiguity. The Green, the motion that has passed has been, frankly, disowned by, I think, all of the party's own MPs. It's been disowned by the Green sister parties across Europe. I think the head of UK Amnesty International resigned from the Greens because of the stance. So, yeah, I mean, it's an overtly, officially overtly racist party now, and there's no ambiguity about that.
0: It's quite interesting because I just, and we'll move on, but it, not only, I was I was having a chat yesterday with somebody and saying that you never hear about environmental issues. I like many, am disgusted by what happens in our seas, in our rivers. I hate what they do to the countryside. But I wonder what people like Caroline Lucas, who bravely won her seat in Brighton some years ago and stood on environmental issues, makes of the fact that this party now is infiltrated by the very people that caused all the problems for Corbyn. And also, mate, today of all days and weeks of all weeks, how utterly, utterly tone-deaf and distasteful to pass that or even contemplate debating that when we're today at the third anniversary of one of the most heinous attacks ever on the Jewish population.
1: Absolutely. And I think what you've seen with the Greens is, I think you framed it perfectly at the beginning. You know, I, as you know, no one's been more critical of Keir Starmer than me on this programme. But the one thing he deserves credit for is he did flush out of the Labour Party the flotsam and jetsam, the anti-Semites that had congregated around the party during Jeremy Corbyn's leadership. But the thing is, they've washed up at the Greens. And I think, actually, we need to stop talking about them as the Greens, because they're not. They are not even the party that existed two or three years ago. As you said, that party had at its primary focus a focus on environmentalism. The Greens now seem to talk about anything but the environment. And obviously, you know, this anti-Semitism and this anti-Semitic and racist motion just is indicative of what the party's become.
0: Just quickly on today, I've asked everybody this. I don't want to always make it about feelings, but I'm raging today. Whatever your thoughts about migration, whatever your thoughts about the way it's handled, let's just look at two examples. In Gosport, if you are a working class person with a family and kids and you don't like the idea of 120 migrant men being brought in on a cavalcade in the dark of night to your territory, you're not allowed to stand in more than groups of 5 or 10 people because the police, I'm not saying martial law, but you know what I'm saying, took out that dispersal order. And yet today in London, in our capital city, and I never, ever, ever want the right to protest to stop, how utterly distasteful on this day that a bunch of students have instigated a pro-Palestinian march, where the best the Met Police can do, Dan, is say, well, you know, if we find you in face coverings or you divert from the route, we'll arrest you. How two-tier do we need to... But Shabana Mahmood or Sadiq Khan, not that they have the balls to do it, should have banned this march today, shouldn't they?
1: Yeah, in my view, they should. I mean, I'll be honest with you, I haven't got any problem with the conditions the police imposed in Gosport, because we have seen very clearly, you've seen it on your, you know, on this channel, there has been violence perpetrated against the police.
0: But can I jump in? To say to the whole of Gosport, you know me, mate, I don't have any time for far right, I don't have any time for far left, and I agree with the right to protest. My point is not whether there are a number of people in Gosport that might have taken it too far. We're talking about 80,000 people being told you cannot be in groups of 5 or 10, but we're going to allow tens of thousands of people who want the death of Jews, who are in fact today celebrating the fact that 1,200 Jews were massacred. I don't like what I see in Gaza, but I'm talking about now, right? That is two-tier and it's extreme.
1: No, I was going to come on and say, but just go back to initially the Gosport thing. I mean, as you've said, there are people there who have created disorder, and that's why I completely understand why conditions were imposed there. What I don't understand, as you said, is why the Met have not effectively, I wouldn't say ban this march, moved the march. I was having this debate online earlier in the week. I think it was yesterday or the day before, the Met put out and published online the sort of the conditions and the rules that they operate under. And one of the conditions explicitly was they can impose conditions in relating to timing. Now, no one is saying people cannot protest. All I think you and I and other people are saying is just don't protest today.
0: Yeah.
1: You've got another 364 days of the year you can protest about this. This is such a sensitive day. And quite frankly, it is very, very clear that this march has deliberately and provocatively been timed for today to coincide with the appalling massacre, rape and kidnap of Jews that we saw on the 7th of October. This is directly designed to inflame community tensions and to target the Jewish community. As I say, the police themselves say they do have powers in relation to the timing of marches. So why not simply insist it was held on another day?
0: Couldn't agree more. Quickly, my friend, let's talk about Tory party conference. You're there, I can tell, in your plush suite.
1: Indeed.
0: Probably writing an article as we speak. It would be fair to say the Daily Mail has been quite supportive of Kemi Badenoch, and I've also said on this show that she has definitely cut through. Your headline today, Tories to slash jobs tax to get the neets, the youngsters, back to work. She's talked about the dome that we talked about yesterday and many other things. But the fact remains, because we're always factual with each other, the Tory brand is still toxic to millions of people in this country. This isn't... I don't want to get into a debate about... She works, the Tory brand is still... In trouble. What I'm confused about, maybe you can help me, is on Sunday she addressed the Tory party conference and said we're going to win the next election. Yesterday, with Beth Rigby on Sky, she said we can't win the next election, but if I am the largest party, I would want another election. I'll never do a deal with Reform. Now, we know what some people think about all the time. I put a little theory forward yesterday, and I want to put it to you. I wonder how many millions of people in this country couldn't give a damn anymore about flawed politicians or people who have come from conservative governments or people who have had this, that and t'other. They're so simmeringly sick to death of what they see in this country and everything that's going wrong that they are ready for change. I want to ask you this. Do you not believe that whether it's 3 months, 6 months or 3 years, if we end up in a situation where you're either going to get a rainbow alliance, the Greens, the racist party, do you not think that somewhere along the line, Badenoch, Farage, whoever, are going to have to bang their bloody heads together for the sake of this country? Because I don't believe, and neither does she. She said it, as did the Conservative Party chairman. They're not going to win a majority. I don't know what Reform think, but there's a day of reckoning coming, isn't there?
1: Well, I mean, to be perfectly honest, no, I don't think she should propose a coalition for a number of very simple reasons. First one, you've said about the toxicity of the current toxicity, the Tory brand, you're absolutely right. There is a lingering toxicity. The idea that toxicity would in any way be diluted by announcing you're prepared to go into coalition with Nigel Farage's party, which is itself becoming increasingly toxic by the day, and which itself is declining daily now in the polls as a result of that toxicity, would, in my opinion, be a crazy strategy.
0: But yesterday, the opinion poll had Labour on 26, the Reform Party on 22, and the Tories down at 20 that haven't moved since 2024.
1: Yeah, exactly. And this time last year, Reform were on 31. So as I said,
0: I know that. But what I'm saying is Tories or Reform are about the same, right?
1: But that's exactly, and that's a change on where it was last year, where Reform were significantly ahead. But this is the reality, and the polling is very clear on this. If Reform and the Tories were to do a deal, their vote share would not be what is currently the aggregate of their current polling, right? Combined, the two parties poll round about 40%. The polling is clear. If they did a deal, that would collapse to 28%. So that is not a viable strategy. Similarly, there is no scenario on any polling that anyone has done in which the combined Tory number of seats, and obviously the last time we had to make a poll, the Tories are actually ahead of Reform, the combined Tory number of seats and the combined Reform number of seats gets you to the magic number of 326. Yeah. It's not even in the ballpark of happening. So there is no scenario on any of the polling in which the Tories and Reform could do a deal to govern the country anyway.
0: All right, quick question.
1: When she rules it out, she's right to do so.
0: Quick question, final one. Do you see, whether it's 3 months, 6 months or 3 years, either the Tory party or Reform getting to a point where they could win enough seats individually to form the next government? Or are we going to end up, and you describe them as the racist party now, with Andy Burnham propped up by the vacuous Ed Davey and potentially, I don't know, anybody else? Is that what we're facing?
1: There is a scenario that if Andy Burnham did, as it were, wait and did wait till 2029, I can see a scenario possibly where the Tories could recover to a point where they could challenge him. If there was a collapse in the economy, international events, as I've said frequently on this program, reform are in terminal decline in my view. So I don't think they're on the park. But the simple reality is, if you look at the numbers, you look at the current situation, by far the likeliest reality is Andy Burnham will call a general election next year and he will win it. And I actually think on the numbers we're currently seeing, Labour's now got a 4-5 point lead in the polls. On the numbers we're currently seeing, the trends we're currently seeing, I think he'll probably win an overall majority. If he doesn't, I think he'll.
0: I'll tell you why we agree to disagree, and I've got to move, and I know you have. I think what's really interesting is the winter of discontent. You and I both know what's coming, and that is going to have a profound effect, and that is what, for him, is all about timing. Go too soon, go too late, the bounce, the economy, all that sort of stuff. Dan, honestly, mate, that article about the Greens made me smile on a damp Tuesday. Thank you so much indeed. Dan Hodges, brilliant commentator. Mail on Sunday, 8:21. Rob, good morning.
2: When I see what goes on in Palestine and Israel, it really makes me heart sink. There's no quick fix to it. When I see Palestinian bodies being dragged out of buildings that have been bombed by Israelis, of course it makes us upset. I'm a human being. I don't want to see bodies of young children being taken out and the screaming of parents. That's terrible for anybody in this world. But if you're prepared to go on a march today on the 7th of October, when the slaughter of innocents, in true innocence, they were just there. Many of them maybe didn't believe in what Netanyahu's doing, but they didn't care about that. They just slaughtered them and then they took them back as trophies. And we saw people throwing rocks and bricks at twisted bodies that had been mutilated and tortured for absolutely nothing. If you want to take part in that, there's something the matter with you. That's how far we're splitting this country now. We've got to stand up against these people. The Metropolitan Police, cowardice in the face of the enemy again. Shame on you. It's disgraceful what's happening today.
0: Couldn't agree with Rob Moore, 8:22. We're live across the UK. We're talking Kemi Badenoch at the Conservative Party conference. We're talking about that. Well, it's a Palestinian march today in London. That allowed, but in Gosport, apparently you can't even stand on a street corner. Dan Hodges said there was lots of turmoil, but there's lots of turmoil. Was there? I don't know. But I'm sure there'll be turmoil today. Before we carry on and go back to Birmingham, it's 8:23, and that means Oliver William Robin Carl is sat outside school and will not go anywhere near a school trip today. Apparently not allowed to say where. Have a great day, mate. Rissy Roo, who's now got a new plastic telephone and thinks she's ringing me the whole time. Don't they start lung? Young even. Lung? Can't even speak. Let's go back to Birmingham. Love you, kids. Let's go back to Birmingham. We sent him a challenge, the beautiful Charlie Rowley. And Charlie Rowley, is he there? Charlie, can you hold 1 second? Because we have to do something which is really important. And I've said this all the time. Whenever we talk about in the middle of a by-election, because, of course, tomorrow is Holborn and St Pancras, we have to balance it out and tell you everybody who is there, because we showed some footage of Zach Polanski, who, of course, is standing for the Greens, we need to give you the list of candidates, voiced by a right old person. Have a listen. Sagal Abdi Wally for Labour, Barmy Brunch, the official monster raving loony party, Ewan Cameron for the Conservative Party, Tom Darwood, an independent, Claire Fisker for the Climate Party, George Galloway for the Workers' Party, Tyler Johnson, Restore Britain, Brianne Lonbe-Kapoor, rejoin the EU, Peter Newman for Reform UK, Kentanka Kumar Pipilia, UK Voice Safer and Stronger UK, Zach Polanski for the Green Party, Jonathan Silberman for the Communist League, Helen Spivey Van for the Christian People's Alliance, Patrick Thomas Stillman for the Liberal Democrats, and Ben Walker for UKIP. That's your list of candidates for the Holborn and St Pancras constituency, the by-election this Thursday. Interesting, that voiceover. We should employ more. Let's go back to Birmingham. Charlie Rowley, why are you not in the queue? Why? Oh, you are! Oh, what's happening?
3: We are
23: We are. We're just about to go and talk to some people. These are the people who are bright-eyed, bushy-tailed, first in the queue to hear Kemi Badenoch for her speech. She's not speaking until about 11 o'clock, but these people here behind me, who we're going to have a quick chat with now, they wanted to get here bright and early. It is raining outside, I should add, which might have had something to do with getting people in, I think, earlier than they otherwise would. Shall we go and have a chat?
0: I can't wait to see this.
23: Kemi Badenoch.
0: Carry on, Charlie, part two.
23: They don't know this is coming. Right. Good morning. Hello. Can I have a quick word? Is that okay for Talk TV? It's Charlie Reid for Talk TV, the home of Common Sense. How are you? You're first in the queue for Kemi Badenoch's speech. You're wearing a Vote for Kemi lanyard, Renewal 2030. Why are you here? Why are you up so early to listen to Kemi Badenoch this morning?
3: I think she's a great speaker. I think she's going to give a great speech full of lots of tax cuts, which are so important to get the country back on track, and I just want to hear all about it.
23: And have you had a particular favourite moment of conference so far, or is this it? This is the pinnacle. This is why you're up so early.
3: This is the pinnacle. This is going to be great.
23: Very good. Well, you're joined by others. Come on, don't be shy. Step forward. Hello, sir. Can I talk to you? Well, why are you here so early this morning to listen to Kemi Badenoch?
5: To hear the good words of Kemi Badenoch.
23: Have you had a good conference? Is there anything that she's said so far that's really energised you? Any policy announcements that you're particularly keen on?
5: Oh, the policies that he puts on before the opposition is very great. That's why I'm here.
23: Very good. Thank you very much, sir. Now, as you were alluding to this morning, Jeremy, conference can... people get indulged in things. They have late nights, they have early starts. And I've met a team here of people that were just telling me a second ago, they've not been to bed. Is that true?
21: I've got a daughter that's not been to bed.
23: I see.
21: In an Airbnb somewhere in Birmingham, having breakfast cooked for her by Sussex YC's. Shout out to Sussex YCs for them.
23: Yeah. There you go. Well, you've got your priorities right. Clearly, you're here this morning. You Absolutely. Know, yeah, she'll be okay, I'm sure. What are you looking forward to the most about Kemi's speech today?
21: I think I'm looking forward to the simple clarity, setting out what needs to happen, because what's very clear from the conference so far is that the Conservatives are the only party at the moment that are telling it as it is and have some proper solutions. Yeah. It's not compassionate to be frivolous with money.
23: And was there anything... throughout the week that, apart from the tax cuts that we're expecting from Kemi today, is there any other policies that really caught your eye? Anything that you were particularly pleased about to hear this week, can I ask you? Putting you on the spot, I know, sorry.
22: Putting me on the spot.
23: We had the prison places announcement that kicked off the week, things like, you know, the 100k cap for childcare, you know, helping people with childcare costs.
22: And things like cutting or doing something with inheritance tax, which I think is really good. You know, we work hard, we pay our taxes, we save our money where we can, we pay tax on our savings, and, you know, when we die, you know, I want to be able to leave everything that I can to my children, and I just think inheritance tax is unfair. Mm. You know, we work hard, we save hard, and we get taxed left, right and centre.
23: Now, Kemi, if I could just bring you into the conversation, madam, if I can. Thank you so much, that's great. Kemi Badenoch gave an interview yesterday where she said, look, truthfully, if there was an election tomorrow, the Tories wouldn't win. Is that her just being sort of straight-talking, the Kemi that people like, because, you know, she says it as it is, but with time, you know, with a bit more preparation, she feels she could be the next Prime Minister. Do you agree with that approach?
24: Well, I think her approach is sensible. She's very level-headed, and she has far more intel than I will ever have. But, however, the idea that they're going to have 50,000 newly minted prison spaces fills me with absolute glee. Women are being abysmally treated, and they're not giving stiff sentences to abusers, and they really need to sharpen their pens and make sure that

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3: And now, the weather.
4: Outside, gloomy skies, a persistent drizzle, and a chilly wind blowing from the west, north, east, and south.
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14: Good morning. Long delays continue in West Yorkshire on the M62 westbound. Two lanes remain closed between junction 23 to 22, just west of Huddersfield, at the scene of an accident, taking about 35 minutes in 5 miles of queues back past junction 24. Northbound M5 in Worcestershire, meanwhile, queuing up to junction 4 at Bromsgrove, following an earlier accident that closed the motorway. And in South London, it's Sutton at Belmont. The A217 Belmont Rise is closed following a serious accident. I'm Johnny Ratner.
15: When cloaked figures conspire, when no one knows who they can trust, when you can't wait to find out who's made it to breakfast.
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13: See it. Hear it. Talk it. Across the UK. Talk Energy. The home of common sense. This is Talk.
18: With Talk Breakfast, the home of common sense and the home of you, the alarm clock. Brit, thanks for tuning in. We're talking October the 7th, a very serious and important day. But seemingly, the Met and what's that called, in the Aga Khan, Sadiq Khan and the Home Secretary will allow a pro-Palestinian march in London today, right? All the police have done is said, if you wear a face mask, if you deviate from the agreed route, or if you're not done by two, we might have to arrest you. They haven't banned the protest march. You know, I agree with being allowed to protest, but on this day of all days, where 3 years ago today, one of the most heinous crimes ever, this is orchestrated by students. It's a bloody disgrace. Daniel, good morning.
19: Good morning, Jezza. It's Daniel from Epsom here. Kemi Badenoch's idea about having the so-called Iron Dome to protect British citizens. Rather than spend all that money on an Iron Dome, why wouldn't you just stop the boats and stop all illegal immigration, deport every illegal that's been brought into this country and reverse their Boris wave? Send all these people home. Third world immigration is destroying the fabric of our society and endangering our people. Surely it would be easier to undo what you've already done and allow to happen than bring in an Iron Dome.
18: Say very good morning to Nigel Evans, former Deputy Speaker of the House of Commons, MP for the Ribble Valley. We love him. Good morning, Nigel.
20: Welcome to Birmingham.
18: Oh, you're there, are you, mate? All right. You're in your hotel room.

0: Yeah, absolutely. The highlight of my conference has been meeting Charlie Rowley in a pub last night.
1: Ah, you see what happens? Now it comes out. You and Rowley in the pub. Nice, let me read you. Let me read you something. But I wanted to start with, I start as I've started with everybody. How disgusted are you as a man who served this country for 30 years and who believes in free speech like I do, that a bunch of ill-educated students think it's okay today to don whatever they're going to don and wave whatever flag they're going to wave, almost in support of the Hamas terrorist attack on those innocent Jews 3 years ago? I cannot believe this hasn't been banned. And when I look at Gosport and what the police did down there, Dan Hodges said, oh, there was, you know, there was trouble. Was there? There'll be trouble today. How on earth can you explain away a blatant example of two-tier policing?
0: Yeah, you can't really, can you? It's macabre to have a demonstration in London on the anniversary when 1,200 innocent young people were slaughtered in Israel. It is absolutely appalling. It should be banned. It's none of this thing about don't wear a mask and get finished by 2 o'clock and all that stuff. This is a protest on the anniversary of the slaughter of the innocents. And it's quite appalling. And the Mayor of London should have stepped in.
1: Quite agree. The other big news, Europe Party Conference, Kemi Badenoch, her speech today. I'm a little bit confused, but I'm going to read you a speech from Nikki in Bristol, a text. Morning, Jez. Kemi, in my mind, is doing fine. The Conservative brand is not. It still carries the public trust of a man who lost the lawnmower, came back for the strimmer, and now is surprised that the shed is locked. Labour, meanwhile, are busy proving that winning an election and knowing what to do with it are unrelated skills. Nobody gives me any faith. It's true to say that Kemin is cutting through, but Poppy Coburn said something yesterday I thought was really interesting. She said, I walk through the streets of Birmingham and I see rubbish and argument and division and thing, and I walk into this hall and it's as if the Tory party believes that it has in fact changed and is going to be believed and is reincarnated. And I walk out of the conference and I'm back to reality. Are they getting ahead of themselves, the Tories, Nige?
0: No, and I think Kemi's being absolutely realistic when she says if the election was held today, we wouldn't win, because the opinion polls are what it is. We're about 20 points, but we've risen a bit. And it's all because of Kemi. She's an engineer who's re-engineered the party. The most oft-asked question at conference, Jeremy, has been, when do you think the next general election's going to be? And because the Labour Party have hit that sweet spot of about 30%, as I said, we're dancing around about 20, so are Reform. Then a lot of people think that that Burnham's going to go early. They think that May the 7th next year is the most likely date when he's likely to go. And the reason for that is because things are going to get a lot worse under Burnham. And also, the Burnham speech at the last at his conference was all about a manifesto. I bumped into an ex-Labour MP here, and he said, there's not a chance he's going to wait 3 years before he starts to deliver on all that stuff that he talked about at the Labour Party conference. And so, I mean, the reality's got to be, Jeremy, and this is going to be the big thing, because, and I agree with everything that Dan Hodges said in the interview that you just had with him, uniting the right, Reform and the Tories getting together, that's not going to work. The Labour Party want to hammer the Tories. Reform want to kill the Tories. So it's just simply not going
1: to
0: work.
1: I don't want you to think that I'm a voice piece for anybody, because Steve Baker told me this. But can you in any way blame Nigel Farage, who stood down 100 candidates in 2019, got promised by Boris Johnson a life peerage and a government role? They never, ever rang him back. Steve Baker went to Johnson and said, you're playing with fire. Of course, he says, I want to kill off the Tories and then let some of them in. I get that. Of course, Kemi Badenoch cannot be seen to be even entertaining the thought of liaising or joining with a man who says, I want to destroy. But it's beyond that to me. It's beyond that. I watched Jacob Rees-Mogg yesterday, and Jacob was basically saying, they will go all out now to win the majority of seats. But I repeat, and he intimated this, the thought of 5 more years of this, propped up by either that vacuous man, Ed Davey, or the racist party, because I'm allowed to say that about the Greens now, because they are, after what they voted by. I genuinely believe that. Are you telling me that the public wouldn't demand that Farage and Badenoch's heads were banged together by somebody or by both of them? Because I don't think the country could stomach another 5 years, Nigel. That's all I'm saying.
0: Yeah, no, I agree with you. I was asked to describe the Lib Dems in three words, and I said wet, weak, and why? That's the Lib Dems for you. And you're absolutely right. And I think Steve Baker is right too. I heard the story that Boris had promised him a peerage, Farage, and he should have given it to him, because don't forget, Farage is an ex-Tory. But as I said, his idea is he just wants to obliterate. And it's because Reform stood in every seat. In my seat, right, my old seat, 8,500 votes for Reform. I lost by just over 800. Because I said to Farage a couple of days after the general election, I said, you cost me my seat. And he was just about to start to argue it with me. And I just said, oh, forget it, Nigel. It is what it is. And so the reality has got to be, and there again, going back to Dan Hodges, absolutely right. Reform have now come off their high point of 30 points. They're now down to about 20, and they're going down. I mean, they turned toxic because of all this crypto money that's been floating around the party. And we'll just see where that goes. But because of the re-engineering that Kemi has done, and she has got the most important speech she has ever made in her entire life. If you remember 12 months ago, Jeremy, it was Kemi's conference speech that started to lift the Tories out of the death throes that they were in. This speech is going to be as important as the speech.
1: But Nigel, the death throes, I've got to be really quick, but you haven't moved from 20% since 2024. That's my point. I just want to read you one final text, just very quickly. Badenoch has trumpeted the Conservatives are the only party with the experience and knowledge to sort the country's problems out. But the fact is they were in power for 9 years, excluding their alliance with the Lib Dems. But with all their apparent experience and knowledge, they failed to recognise and deal with the problems that are now embedded in this country. And that's why we are where we are. That's her problem, isn't it, Nigel? Nailed up, that's her problem, right?
0: Yeah, and she's new management completely, right? She's not Rishi Sunak.
1: Yeah.
0: She's not David Cameron. She's not Theresa May. Liz Truss, we'll pass over that pretty quickly. No, she is absolutely the new real deal. And with the policies that have been announced at this conference and the policies at the last conference, there is a new offering there. What we've got to do, Jeremy, between now and the next election, whenever that is, if it's in December, May or whenever, the reality is we have got to convince the British public to get behind Kemi. Kemi is absolutely the real deal. I'm going to tell you, right, I sat on the 22 committee with Kemi and she said a few things to me. I thought, wow, she's a Tory. And I couldn't say that about some of our former previous leaders. Kemi Badenoch is a real Conservative.
1: Mate, we love having you on. We appreciate it. I'm not sure your hotel room's as plush as Dan Hodges, but we appreciate we'll have you on very soon. Nigel Evans. Good morning, Mark.
2: Hi, gentlemen. Mark from Manchester. There again, I hear Dan Hodges again. Going on about the right, saying, oh yeah, that's why they was put sanctions out on the Gosport and that, but then try to protect the left. You can tell he's a proper lefter. I don't know why you have him on. You're supposed to be a right-sided station. He's a lefter, and all he does is try and wind people up. This march going on today against the Jews for all these Islamists and terrorists. On about mask on the right side, but never said a word about the mask on the left side. Let me tell you, gentlemen, he is just as bad as the rest of the left. Have a good show.
1: The beauty of this show, as long as I do it, is that we will allow all sorts of people to come and have a debate, because that's how you get somewhere, isn't it? 8:45, this is Talk Breakfast.
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1: Welcome back. We've been talking quite rightly ever since we started about how this day 3 years ago, one of the most heinous attacks ever took place on the Jewish population when Hamas, the terrorist group, murdered in the most awful way 1,200 people. Many others were injured. And since that moment, I am not proud to tell you that anti-Semitism has spread not only across the world, but certainly across this country. And I have complete and utter... I can't even put into words what I think about this pro-Palestinian march. I want to say a very good morning. And I just want to... Heidi Backram. Heidi, family members of yours were murdered and taken hostages by Hamas. And I want to try and get the story right. But before we do, just tell me, tell my listeners, your view of a pro-Palestinian march today on a day that was a heinous stain on the Jews in their entirety, my darling.
14: I'm lost for words, really. It's totally despicable, and it makes me sick to my stomach to think of them marching today. And I suspect that they're not marching just to advocate for Palestinians. I think they're marching to celebrate what happened on October 7th.
1: Your husband's cousin was kidnapped from his home on the kibbutz Nahal Oz. The family had been hiding in the safe room when terrorists burst in. They murdered the eldest child, Saki, I hope I've got that right, the dad, your cousin, your husband, never came home. Just put into words, because I had to sit on a television programme the following day with a bunch of lefties who would refuse to call Hamas a terrorist organisation. Put into words, having experienced this, what that means, what that is, what that feels like.
14: I mean, you experience this barbarity and it's like we stepped into a nightmare and we never really woke up. And then we saw people say that that was completely justified, what happened to them. I mean, in Brighton, the next day, someone was on a megaphone saying it was beautiful and inspiring. And I just, it's like we're in some kind of parallel universe where, you know, they could go into our family's home, shoot 18-year-old my aunt dead, take Zahi and then kill him brutally in Gaza and keep his body for over a year. And it's just astounding to me that these people just don't see the barbarity of that and have completely removed the humanity of Israelis to the point where they can justify it.
1: I've told repeatedly on this show about
15: A friend of mine whose kids can't even get on the bus 3 years on without being abused. I've got a good friend of mine who used to work with me who has always worn a Star of David. He now wears that underneath his shirt or his jumper for fear of persecution. I have never made a secret of how supportive I am of the Jews and how I find... I mean, I find any racism abhorrent, but I'd like somebody to answer me why we're obsessed, quite rightly, with racism against people of different colours and different creeds, but apparently the Jews, it's all right. Is that because... I don't know. I've never understood it. I think it is utterly repugnant. And it embarrasses me that I have Jewish people phoning this show saying, we need to leave this country.
14: Yeah, I mean, I'm hearing that all the time. I've had friends leave to go to live in Israel and other places in the world that they believe are safer. And I think that's just completely shameful for Britain, who fought the Nazis and gave shelter to so many Jews after the war and after various pogroms in Russia. And now people are just feeling like they don't feel protected, don't feel safe. And the authorities are not standing up to these people in the way that they should be. And that means that the community is alone.
15: Two questions. Do you believe that, or can I please tell you that the majority of British people are as appalled and disgusted as you are? And I don't think that ever gets said enough. I would suspect that the majority of people in this country, by a wide margin, are fully supportive. But put it into words, just to sum it up. What would your message be to those authorities on the third anniversary and knowing that they're allowing this pro-Palestinian march in London? What would your message be?
14: I mean, we're not just seeing it in London. And on Sunday in Brighton, we have a march that is explicitly supporting the Al-Aqsa flood, which is what Hamas called the massacre in Israel. And they're not being shy about it. And we have to get over this idea that that is somehow a political opinion or justified in some way. We have to understand what that is. That is the support for people who raped, murdered, tortured and kidnapped innocent people in their own homes, in their own country. And they also align with people who threaten us in Britain. And we really need to get a grip on that. And we really need to stand with Jews and stand with the people that are completely innocent in all this.
15: I will forever stand with the Jewish community, as will this station. It absolutely infuriates me. I talked earlier about how, you know, in Gosport the other day, the police put an entire order on 80,000 people. Do not stand in groups of more than five, because these poor migrants are being brought in, but we'll allow today and everything that message sends. It puts shame upon this country and shame upon this government. But do rest assured, and in maybe only a small way, this is one voice, but there are millions of people who support what, you know, we don't... People say to me, well, Netanyahu, Gaza. I don't like what I see in Gaza. I'm my father. I also know what evil is. I don't remember anybody in the Second World War worrying about the impact it would have when we had to flatten the Nazis and take that sort of extremism out. We need to remind people on a daily basis that all those terrorist cells in the Middle East are funded by the mad mullahs in Tehran, whether it's Hamas or the Houthis or Hezbollah. We need to explain to people on a daily basis that the only democratically elected government in the Middle East is Israel. I don't have to like Netanyahu. I don't have to agree with everything. I don't have to like Donald Trump or agree with everything. But there's decency and there's respect. And to do that to my Jewish friends in England is beyond abhorrent. And I can only say that to all people. And I appreciate you enormously, Heidi, especially on this day, for joining us on Talk this morning. Jenny's in Bicester. She says, Jez, we didn't elect politicians to look after Palestine. We elected them to look after us. Palestine elected their own politicians and they're called Hamas. Hamas supported by Iran's IRGC, both prescribed by our politicians. So why are the police not arresting everyone who attends these abhorrent marches? Let's go to Swansea. Mark, you're on Talk Breakfast. 2 minutes. Go, mate.
16: I'm really glad this march is going on today. And I really hope, because everybody's kind of watching the police now, that they do enforce make sure people show their faces. And then this should follow them for the rest of their lives. So they should be tagged on the internet, and then polite society should shun them. If you're one of their colleagues in the future on an employment panel and it pops up, this should do it. But, you know, I mean, actions have consequences, and this should follow them as a mark of shame forever.
15: It's interesting you talk about exposing these people. I mean, you know, the press will, in many instances, out of the need for the public to know, will get their teeth into a story, somebody has committed fraud or wronged or done whatever, so that the world can see. I am so against this march today. I am so appalled by the message it sends to not only the Jewish community, but us as a country internationally. It is just another, in my mind, nail in the coffin of a once great nation. Mark, thank you so much. Just go very quickly. Chris in Oxford, you've got literally 1 minute, pal. You're on Talk Breakfast. Good morning.
17: Good morning. Has anybody thought it's very strange, you know, Kerry Badlock has nothing to say, really, and then all of a sudden, because she knows that reform is so popular, suddenly she comes out with, oh, we're going to stop the boats, we're going to cut taxes, we're going to come out of ECHR. She hasn't got any plans of her own. She's just riding on the back of reform's popularity, because Nigel Farage and reform has been saying this forever, and then all of a sudden she comes out with that.
15: But some people haven't got long as saying that the reform bubble has burst. What do you say to that?
17: I think people need to look at themselves very carefully and to really think, if they don't vote reform and get reform in and get actual change, Labour's going to get in, or it's going to be the same as the old thing. And Labour's going to go and leave a note again saying, oh, sorry, we've spent all the money.
15: Chris, thank you. He's in Oxford. The two main news stories of the day, of course, the third anniversary, the horrors of the Hamas attack on Israel. In this country, we're going to allow a pro-Palestinian march with people through London on this, of all days, disgusting. And Kevin Badenoch saying she will never, ever do a deal with the reform which could let in the left, the coalition left. It's Talk Breakfast. It's 0344 499 1000. Text to 87222. And the news at 9. It's next, my friends.
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26: Good morning. There are long delays on the M62 in West Yorkshire, where it's queuing for about 9 miles westbound from junction 23 to 22. That follows an accident just west of Huddersfield. All lanes are back open. Still talking about 35 minutes back to the Hartshead Moor services. And the M11 heading into London is queuing down to junction 5 at Loughton following an earlier accident. On the M25 out of Essex into Hertfordshire, there are two lanes closed anti-clockwise just before the Holmesdale Tunnel. A lorry caught fire. I'm Johnny Ratner.
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2: Kenny Badenoch will promise to cut insurance tax and halve employers' national insurance for workers aged between 21 and 24. She's closing the Conservative Party conference in Birmingham later. She's already admitted they would lose an election now and would prefer a second one over a deal with Reform UK. Tory MP Alex Burghardt told Talk why.
4: What we don't want to do is do a deal with any party, but we can't do a deal with Reform. Reform have said that they're out to destroy us. Reform have all sorts of questions over their integrity with their finances that we are very unhappy about.
2: A review of the welfare systems being delayed until after the budget. It's over concerns about the cost and the optics of releasing the paper sooner. It was due to be published at the end of next week. The Met Police are urging people not to attend a pro-Palestine march later today on the third anniversary of the October the 7th attacks. Prime Minister has told the Jewish community, "We are with you," while police say they're powerless to ban the rally. Former Labour MP Simon Danchuk told Talk the system's not working.
5: I can't understand the Metropolitan Police, or the Labour government for that matter, allowing it to go forward. And Lord Walney makes an important point that protest laws, which is the Public Order Act, is not strong enough. If you can't stop this on this day...
2: A man's due in court later accused of murdering his wife. Dr. Hannah Kane was found dead at her home near the Sandringham estate in Norfolk in the early hours of Sunday. 45-year-old Mark Kane's been remanded in custody. And death row inmate Krista Pikes said to be awake and talking almost a week after Tennessee's attempt to execute her failed. She was given two doses of a lethal injection drug last Wednesday but survived. Her lawyers have described her recovery in hospital as medically unprecedented. That's the latest on Talk.
3: Talk. News. 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
1: Welcome back, welcome along. Just gone 9 o'clock, you were taught breakfast, of course, the home of common sense and the home of you, my dear, dear alarm clock Brits. JK till 10, if you want to be on, as ever, 0344-499-1000 and text to 87222. Two stories in town, of course, today marks the anniversary, the third anniversary of one of the most heinous attacks ever on the Jewish community, and bear in mind what they went through under the Nazis. But really what happened at that festival were 1,200 Jews were not only murdered, tortured, decapitated, held prisoner, abused. Utterly, utterly repugnant. 250 others were severely injured and taken hostage. And all of that, whatever we believe it out, and it's obvious that anti-Semitism has risen across the world and notably in the United Kingdom ever since, and it isn't treated the same way. But guess what? Don't worry today. Well, do worry, because a pro-Palestinian march joined, I suspect, by hundreds of thousands of dirty students, and I don't have a problem saying that. They don't know what they're even talking about, half of them. They're just jumping on the bandwagon. The police apparently have no power to stop it, which is a load of old codswallop. I don't care. I'll take on anybody on that. The Home Secretary, the Mayor of London, not that he's going to, or the Prime Minister could ban this. It's no good Andy Burnham saying I'm with the Jewish community and then allowing this support of terrorism because Hamas are terrorists. You won't hear that on the BBC. No, of course you won't. What are they talking about? Oh, something else, no doubt, right? The bottom line is this. It shouldn't be allowed. And it is an absolute disgrace. The response to this morning has been utterly extraordinary, as has your response to Kemi Badenoch making her second big conference speech today. I'm not saying she's gotten a bit of a tiz, but 3 days ago she said, I'm going to win the next election. Last night she said, I'm not going to, but I will never, ever, ever do a pact with Reform. It's not good enough. Jez says, Phil, I will never vote for the Tories again. Still the same old MPs. 14 years of failure. People do not forget. We are doomed with these politicians. Good morning to Carol. She says, Jez, not only am I appalled at this dictatorship of a so-called government, the fact they've allowed this most despicable of marches to be carried out in our streets of our capital city is totally wicked. How can the Labour Party justify such an atrocious act? These morons do not in any way represent the vast majority of Brits. Great show, says Philippa. I was born in Manchester, very near to Heaton Park, and within walking distance of a large Jewish community, where we went shopping on Sunday because the shops were open decades before Sunday opening. As far as I know, we lived in harmony. I'm just so sad about what's happening now. It's brainless, ignorant racism, and there is no need for it and no place for it. I hope our Jewish Brits don't think we all feel the same way as these animals. Jez, says Dave on Tisa. We're everywhere across the UK. So the Met Police say they can't ban this disgusting march because they don't know who the organisers are. If that's the case, how are they communicating the route that can't be deviated from to the horrible idiots who are marching? Great point, Sarah. Reform constantly saying they want to destroy the Tories. Why would they do a deal with a party who have stated that that is their aim? They spend more time attacking Tories than they do Labour. That's interesting. Jez, Susan. Every morning I feel ever more angry about what happened in Gosport the other day. The seriousness of what happened to the citizens of that city was akin to Nazi Germany. It should not be allowed to become an oh well. They were stopped from getting to their own homes and forced to watch illegal migrants being treated better than royalty. How disgusting is that? And where's Burnham, Mahmood? Nowhere to be seen. They're not even attempting to stop it. And don't get me on the march today. I want to read these out because they're just so important. Keith in Nottingham. How soon will Mark Rowley and other chief constables around the country complain to the media how they've had to pull officers from frontline policing to control the Palestinian march? Probably never. I'm going to finish with this. It's Daniel from Israel. Good morning, JK. Today, millions of Israelis and Jews worldwide will be remembering 1,200 of our citizens who were brutally butchered to death on October the 7th, 2023, and over 800 killed since then. This includes a friend of mine whose son went to work as a barman at the Nova Festival and was found with 19 bullets in his body. Another friend whose sister committed suicide a year later as she couldn't live with images of rape, murder and mutilation she'd witnessed that day. And a third friend, a former government minister whose son drove straight down south the second it all started to join in the battle against the terrorists and got killed while saving hundreds of people. While we are mourning, thousands of British citizens will be celebrating this massacre in the centre of London on the same week that a major political party voted that Zionism is racism. This is a sad day for Israel, Jez, but even sadder for the UK. Sorry for being so sombre on my favourite morning show, but this is how all Jews are feeling. I want to thank you for the show and thank you for yours and talk support. Daniel from Israel. Just about sums it up, doesn't it, peeps? 8 minutes past 9. Good morning, Phil.
9: Good morning, Jeremy. This is Phil. So, Isabel just said that Farage can't work with Badenoch and Badenoch can't work with Farage. Fair enough. Well, Reform are going to be the majority of the party. I think the Tories, if they want to have some sort of say in running the country or face oblivion, get rid of Badenoch, find someone to lead the party that will work with Farage, and then it's a win-win then, isn't it? They get their foot back in the door with politics. They can start to build some sort of trust again with the people of the country, and we get a right-wing government that boots out the socialists.
1: I'll tell you one thing, I know that's not going to happen at the moment, of course, because Kemi Badenoch is cutting through. But if she, I mean, whatever other people have said, the Tories in the last poll are around 20%, Reform at 22%. If the Tories come in third, they will move her out, trust me. Because the Tory party, we can talk about the Labour Party, we can talk about Reform. The Conservative Party has had a split since 1997 and the Maastricht Treaty, when John Major famously called the Lib Dems inside the Tory party as wets. there is a left element or a left centre element and a right wing element, and never the twain shall meet. So facts. Very interesting times, but more importantly than that, it's very worrying times. Let's head back, though, to the Conservative Party conference, where our intrepid reporter, who yesterday set off on a goose chase, a wild goose chase, and couldn't catch Kemi Badenoch, couldn't even see where she was, despite the fact that she had 5,000 people around her, has redeemed himself somewhat this morning, because he stood in an early morning queue and asked people how excited they were about Kemi. Where will we find him now? Oh, in front of the same queue. Charlie Rowley, good morning, dear.
10: Well, it was very wild yesterday, but good morning, Jeremy, and the conference hall here is alive and well. We started off, just if we can have a quick look, we started off here about 30 minutes ago, and let's just now see what's happened with the queue ever since. It has grown and grown. People are very excited. We've got 2 hours to go. 2 hours and 15 minutes.
1: Sorry, Charlie.
10: Yes?
1: There's a bloke in a puffer coat. Is that Boris Johnson?
10: Yes.
1: There was a mop of golden hair. Was that Boris Johnson back up the line? It looks like him. Was it Boris Johnson? Have a look. Look.
10: Hello.
1: Boris.
10: Are you looking
1: is that Boris?
10: Kemi's
1: is it
10: conference?
1: Boris?
13: Yes.
1: Ah. No, not Boris. Look like Boris.
13: No. Yeah, I've been to several conferences over the years and all these and listened to all these leaders. They were leader speeches. They've all been very good, yes.
10: There you go. Thank you very much. Thank you. I can confirm that was not Boris Johnson. But let's talk to this lovely woman here who's waving no end at me. Hello, how are you? Good morning. Are you looking forward to Kemi's speech this morning?
14: I'm looking very forward to it. I really am. Yes, it's going to be a wonderful day.
10: Is there anything in particular that you want her to say? Any kind of policy announcements that's, you know, going to really get you off onto your feet?
14: I'm interested in everything.
10: Everything. Well, there we are. Good. I was going to say not too long to go, but we've got a couple of hours to wait. Good morning, everyone. Good morning, everybody. How are we? Welcome to the Jeremy Carr Breakfast Show. Hello. You're looking at me there with that look that I get very often, which is, please don't talk to me.
15: No, fine.
10: Are you looking forward to Kemi's speech this morning?
15: Very, very much so, yes. Yeah, I'm looking forward to seeing what she has got to announce today.
10: Anything in particular, any policy announcements you want her to announce?
15: Well, I think, you know, I'm running to be the mayor of Cymru, so, you know, obviously, you know, I've got a vested interest in Kemi continuing to rise in the poll, and hopefully, you know, following the speech today, the party will start to follow Kemi upwards. You know, last year's speech was a pivotal turning point.
10: Yeah.
15: And I think this year's could be for the party as well.
10: Just a quick question about some of the things Kemi Badenoch said. She sort of gave an interview yesterday to say, she was very honest and said that the Tories wouldn't win an election if there was one tomorrow. She sort of ruled out a pact with Reform before the election, sort of left the door open with it, with Reform afterwards, a pact with Reform. What do you make of all of that?
15: I don't think there'll be any pact with Reform. There doesn't need to be a pact with Reform. You know, I think Kemi showed with the transformation in her own ratings, when that transcends through to the party, which I'm sure it will over the next 12 months, I think when the election comes, we'll be ready, and we've got a good chance of winning it.
10: Very good. Well, I'll let you enjoy the speech. As I say, a couple of hours to go. Let me take you all the way back to where the queue currently is. It snakes all the way through the ICC here at the Birmingham Conference Centre. In fact, we're at the back of it now, funny enough. I don't think we'll be going in. So let's not join it. Before I get tangled up, we'll try and overtake the queue, actually, just so we can talk to people within it, just so you can get a sense of the flavour of just where it goes. Oh. Right. If we get... Lots of red tape, which I think Kemi will be keen to be cutting later on. I don't know if you can see, Jeremy, but this is where the queue is. It snakes all the way around here at the ICC and then comes all the way back up to where we were at the front of the doors. But since we're here in the melee of it all, I better ask a few people a question or two. Hello, madam. Don't run away. Hello, madam. No? Do you want to talk? No? Can I ask you a quick question? Good morning. How are you? Are you looking forward to Kemi Badenoch's speech this morning?
16: I am. Yes, I am, very much.
10: Anything in particular that you want her to say? Any policy announcements? You know, more tax cuts?
16: I like the idea of cutting inheritance tax, getting rid of that altogether. That, I think, will help we older people a lot with our planning. I'm hoping that she talks about the possibility of yet more tax cuts once they get into government, says me speaking positively.
10: Do you think there's a realistic chance of Kemi becoming the next Prime Minister and getting into government?
16: Oh, I wish you hadn't asked me that. I really wish I could say yes. I'm hoping that people wake up to some of the things that Nigel Farage is saying, and the fact that every time they're interviewed now, they attack the Conservatives instead of attacking Labour and all the damage Labour is doing to us. So I really, really keep my fingers crossed that some miracle happens and she becomes Prime Minister, because I think she'll be excellent.
10: Well, let's see what happens. I'll let you enjoy the conference and the speech.
16: Nice to meet you. Very... Be news watcher.
10: Oh, right. Well, this is talk at the minute. This is the home of common sense. But there we are. I get around. Jeremy, that's the latest here from the ICC here in Birmingham. It goes on and on, this queue. And they've only got about 2 hours to wait until Kevin Baynock takes to the stage.
1: Did you just say, I get around? Did you? I love you so much, man. You're brilliant.
10: I did.
1: What a brilliant job. Right, so because you're so popular, and it also gives me a chance to just... you've got one challenge left. You've got 45 minutes to finish. This is your last day at the party conference. There's enough serious stuff.
10: Yep.
1: Can you find yourself a sausage before 10 o'clock? That's what the viewers want to know. well, you go off on the...
10: Always with these challenges, I'll endeavour to do my best for you, Jeremy.
1: You're a good man. Charlie Rowley live from the ICC in Birmingham, the Tory party conference, 9:15. Let's put to our next guest. I will say a very good morning. Nadeem Zahawi, former Chancellor of the Exchequer, good man as well. Nadeem, good morning.
17: Good morning, Jeremy. How are you?
1: I'm all right. Charlie, the lady, I want to put this straight to you because, you know, one of the things that is patently obvious is that there's a battleground commencing. If you look at all the opinion polls, Nadeem, and you do your best to truncate all the stuff and think about the reality. The reality is that Burnham at the moment is 4 points in front. But the winter of discontent's coming, the bubble will burst and people will realise that all they do is tax and spend. You've then got two parties who will argue, we're on 22, you're on 20, we're on 20, you're on 22, whatever. The clamour for sense banging heads together to prevent a rainbow alliance grow stronger by the day. But I understand completely why Nigel and Kemi at this moment in time wouldn't say that. A lady just said, Nigel and his group need to stop attacking the Tories and start concentrating on what Labour's done to this country. I would counter that by saying, and you were part of it, for 14 years it wasn't all failure, but the brand of conservatism is toxic by anybody's standards. Kemi might be doing well, but is it not right to attack a party that in the end was so appallingly bad that they let this shower into government?
17: Jeremy, I think a couple of things to say on that. One, lady who was saying that Reform spends its time attacking the Conservatives, Nigel Farage stood on a platform in the local elections saying that we will get Keir Starmer out because of the mess that this government has made. Whether it's the illegal crossings, the rape gangs, the safety on our streets, the economy. And it was Nigel Farage that got rid of Keir Starmer. And so I would just remind that lady that Reform is really the only party that is now digging into, whether it's Wales, in the north, in Essex or elsewhere, areas that both the Conservatives and Labour had taken for granted. And we're going after both of them, going hard at them. You're right to say that the Conservative brand is completely tainted. Why? Because much of the woes, much of the pain the nation feels today was delivered. And when I came across to Nigel, you know, literally my immediate utterances was to apologize to the nation because of the mistakes we made, whether it's coming out of Europe and not controlling our borders is, in my view, a criminal offense. You know, we did something really bad in the Conservative Party, and the nation shouldn't forgive the Conservative Party for it. And until every Conservative, and I hope Kemi opens her speech today by apologising to the nation, because she sat around that same cabinet table and signed off all those terrible policies that overwhelmed the country with both legal migration that spiked massively, but also illegal migration. Whether it be students bringing in, you know, loads of family members, or the disastrous, the truly disastrous and national security threat of these young men coming from war-torn countries in their hundreds every day. I mean, imagine, we wake up every morning, right, and you do your show, I get on with my day, and there's another few hundred sometimes up to 1,000.
1: 20,000.
17: Dinghies.
1: Nadeem, small boat arrivals, 20,000 so far this year after a four-day surge that saw 1,300 in 4 days across the channel. It's a joke. And you know, the thing is, just from an outside point of view, and I really appreciate your honesty, because people, it's funny when you do a show because you gauge how people's opinions turn. There will be reform supporters who believe that when Nigel had yourself, Suella Braverman, Robert Jenrick come over, that actually that was the beginning of the end. The people in Restore and further right will say that. Others will say, well, hold on a second, Jenrick resigned, Suella resigned, Dedeem's resigned. They've acknowledged that they were part of something that didn't work, and they believe that the direction is to go in a different way. And so you'll always have that. But my concern, well, actually, not my concern, the concern of many people watching this show this morning is that you have this government who, I mean, we'll talk about that march in a bit, but you have a government who seem to want to be all things to all people. They even want to change the electoral voting system. And the thought of this rainbow alliance with, and we can proudly now, well, not proudly, we can definitely call the Green Party the racist party, and I'll argue anybody the toss with that because they are racist after what they passed the other day about the Jewish community. Zionism is racism. How appalling is that in a society? But this clamour for what's going to happen with the right, are they going to cancel each other out? Nigel Farage, quite rightly, totally get. Promised everything by Boris Johnson, stood down candidates, got you lot a majority and was spurned. Says I want to destroy them. Kemi Badenoch, not in a million years is going to say I'm going to join with Nigel Farage because of what his stated aim is. I put to you what I put to everybody today in a balanced way, Nadeem. The thought of that rainbow coalition strikes the fear of God into millions of people. What happens at the end of the next election if the Reform get 23, the Tories get 21 or it's reversed? Are we really going to sit by and allow a bunch of, what, the vacuous Ed Davey and that dreadful, dreadful racist party to prop up Andy Burnham? I just don't see that happening, pal.
17: I don't disagree with you. I think the difference is, and this is where you and I might disagree, is I think Reform has found its floor, not a ceiling. So today's poll has Labour on 30, Reform on 25. The Conservatives, even after 2 days of their conference, are still on 17 points.
1: Yeah.
17: Reform is the only party that's making real inroads in Wales, in Scotland, in, as I said, in the north, and in places like Essex. So I think that as the nation begins to test the policies, and I would describe this current government as the ostrich government. Why? Because they want to talk about everything else other than the things that really matter to people's lives. Whether it's these illegal crossings, any other country in the world, this would be a national emergency. Yeah. We've had more men come across of fighting age in and under this Labour government than we have in the British Army serving in our armed forces. That is a dangerous moment for the country. The economy is teetering on a bond crisis. You see it happening across, not just here, but in Europe, in France, I suspect, may just beat us to the rates of a bond crisis, maybe. I don't know, but we're close second at best. It's a disaster. This government doesn't want to talk about this. It says, don't look at all this. Look the other way, right? Don't look at all these men coming across in giant dinghies. The number of dinghies has dropped. They're mad, completely mad, right? People are hurting. They're scared. They worry about their little girls going out on the streets because of these Pakistani rape gangs. It is awful at the moment, and Labour want to look the other way. They will be punished. I genuinely believe the only real hope is Nigel Farage, and it is incumbent on any right-thinking human being to get round Nigel and get rid of this government. And I think when you examine the policies close to the election, that is what will happen, and we will prevail.
1: I said something earlier which got some traction. I didn't say it to get traction. I said it because I believe it. I am sick to death as a voter, Nadeem, of people standing in front of me purporting to be the squeakiest, cleanest, most perfect human beings. I'm going to say the word toss. I give a toss, actually, if you've smoked a joint at university and been married a couple. I don't care. I am sick to death of politicians pretending to be the perfect example and being found out, right? I am only interested, as you've just said, in somebody who's got the gravitas or the balls. I don't know who that person is. It might be Nigel. I've got to be balanced on this show. It could be Kemi. It was certainly not going to be Burnham or that weirdo. But anyway, look, who's going to say, look, you know, it's just Thatcher. You might not like what I'm going to tell you. I'm not going to sugarcoat it. I'm going to take you on a journey. There will be good days and bad days, and I promise you I'll speak to you as much on the bad days as I do on the good days. But trust me, we're going to have to do this to get from A to B. If I don't achieve it, I'm gone. If I do, you might understand that sometimes tough medicine is what's needed. I haven't seen that since Thatcher. Is Nigel the man? I bloody well hope so, as a voter. But I can only say that. There is simmering resentment, simmering anger, and a massive cloud over so many people in this country, and it needs to be lifted. I don't believe it cannot not be lifted, but it's not going to happen currently where we're at. Somebody needs to stand up and be counted. Just finally, my friend, I've asked everybody your thoughts on this disgusting Palestinian march on today of all days, 3 years ago today, the dreadful scenes that we saw in Israel.
17: I've got to tell you, and obviously on this day, I put out my own tribute to the families who lost loved ones to the murderous terrorists of Hamas. Our thoughts and prayers are with them. One of my very close friends lost his daughter at the concert. By the way, she worked to help Palestinian kids get an education in Gaza. That was her day job. In a charity, because her father luckily made a lot of money, sold his business, big technology business. Literally, she spent her life helping Palestinian kids get an education, and she was murdered at the Nairobi Festival. I think I've got to say this. Mark Rowley, if he says he had no power to stop the march today, then he should resign. And I tell you for why. You know, when I was a student, I got involved in highlighting the murderous Saddam Hussein and his actions against his own people using gas. You had to go to Scotland Yard, agree a date with them, and agree a route. Right? There is no way that the police at Scotland Yard don't have the ability to say, you can't have it on this day, because this is a disgusting thing to do, to have a march on the 7th of October.
1: I completely agree. Nadeem, don't think I'm trying to cut you off. I could talk to you ever, mate, but we are, as usual, on Breakfast Up Against It. But thank you, genuinely thank you for your time and also for that personal insight. Nadeem Zahawi, former, of course, Conservative Chancellor of the Exchequer, but a man who says he's seen the light. Very emotive there. A friend whose daughter was working in Gaza, getting Palestinian kids into schools, murdered by Hamas. Sarah, good morning.
18: Morning, Jezza. Great show. Regarding this march today with these bloody numpties off on the streets, so-called protesting against the genocide. I mean, I'm sorry, they need to get themselves an education, need to do a bit of reading. This has turned into a cult. I'm worried about the kind of radicalisation that's going on within this cult. And the kefir basically has become a fashion accessory. I expect if you ask most of those people, most of those students, they wouldn't even be able to point where the Gaza Strip or Israel are on a map. So it's worrying. It's not being stopped by our government. We're blaming the police, but the police forces are just doing following orders from the likes of Khan and the top bods and the government. And frankly, it's a bloody disgrace, and it's all for votes. And I for one am absolutely furious about the whole thing. It's an absolutely disgusting state of affairs when they are doing it today of all days. Really horrific.
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0: partly blocked southbound by an accident. And we're just hearing that in Kent, the A249 Detling Hill is blocked southbound off the M20 northeast of Maidstone by an accident. I'm Johnny Ratner.
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3: No-nonsense reaction to the day's biggest talking points across the UK. 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This is Talk.
4: Going back, 9:31, I'm not using any other traffic and travel person but Johnny Ratner. He's really excited. And meanwhile, there's been a... Honestly, the man is the most enthusiastic person I've ever seen. Also, I've noticed that the promos for other shows on this station, because whether it's Julia or Ian or Drive or What's On in the Evening, they all come up with these... It's pretty impressive. The Nation, The Emporium, The Exchange. This is how we describe our show.
5: Good morning, Jeremy. Just like to say, this morning's show is absolutely atrocious.
4: Now, that was yesterday, and I can take a body blow. I'm big enough and ugly enough. Maybe we should just call it the Jeremy Carl Breakfast Show is utterly atrocious. But check this, that was Perry. Just received this morning, Jez. Sorry I moaned about your show yesterday, but I was working all night listening to all the depressing news, and I'm looking around and seeing this great country I love being decimated by self-serving politicians and, frankly, a bunch of... Yeah, I know you were just trying to bring a bit of humour into the conversation. Sorry, I just wasn't feeling it. Everyone's entitled to a bad day. I love you. Perry, I think that's utterly brilliant, but I am still convinced that the show... The best way to promote this... We're going to do this because Fun Time Friday is on this week. Fridays are now Fun Time Breakfast Shows. We're going to suggest how you would describe this attempt at a radio and television programme. We'll get you more on Friday. You can text them, you can email them, and we might, well, you know, the Jeremy Carl Breakfast Show. Bloody atrocious. I mean, I think that's better than the, what is it, the Emporium Exchange Involved Nation? I don't get it. It's too, what does that mean? Let's say a very good morning to a man who used to be called Dickie Arbiter, the press secretary, former press secretary to Her Majesty the Queen. He's now known as Viral Dickie. Morning, Viral Dickie. How are you?
6: Morning, I'm Jeremy. How did you do on the golf course?
4: Brilliant. Well done. Well, let's just be honest. I went away. I'm not going to lie. I went away with 3 lads. We're all in our 60s. One of them's had a stroke, bless him, and even he thrashed me. I had the coordination. I had the coordination of... I'll probably say the wrong thing. Not good at all, mate. I couldn't get it in the hole.
6: So the 19th was your best option?
4: Oh, mate, listen, I drank myself. I think that was half the problem. I couldn't see the ball for all the drink, but it was nice to have a break. Dickie, great to have you on. Not all the time in the world, but this is an extraordinary story. Front page of, I think it was the Express. Yeah. Harry and Meghan are attempting to plan a sensational apology for their low blow comment. I was just going to... Apparently this low blow comment, they're trying to get over their feud with William and Kate, was the comment that somebody said in the royal household or questioned the colour of the skin of Archie. Is that right?
6: Well, that was their alleged low blow comment. But I doubt anything like that ever happened, because if you look at the history of the monarchy... And the monarch is the head of the Commonwealth. What is the Commonwealth peoples made up of? Racism just does not exist in Buckingham Palace. It is a dirty word. It's a dirty word in this country. And Harry and Meghan made allegations that now they're backtracking on.
4: I'm going to say something that might not go down particularly well, but I bet you agree with me. Do you know what I thought was her most disgusting and lowest blow? When she mimicked curtsying to her late great majesty the Queen on that programme. I thought that showed that woman to be entirely what she is, Dickie.
6: Well, I couldn't agree with you more. It was revolting. And if you looked at Harry in the background, well, not so much in the background, sitting alongside her, he was looking decidedly uncomfortable. Whether he said anything at the time, I very much doubt it, because he's in fear of her. Whether he said anything afterwards, I very much doubt as well. It was a disgusting display of a so-called intelligent person.
4: Disrespect, the thing that the Queen, the late Queen, you worked for her, you know, the one thing that she managed to do that has disappeared from the monarchy and disappeared from this country is, I think, whatever your political persuasion, and almost whether you're a Republican or a monarchist, the

0: woman was there for so long, did such a stoic job that everybody respected her. I remember when she passed, somebody said to me a couple of weeks later, it's like, she's been there all my life. I'm 60. She's been there all my life. And I think it's a massive... I'd like to ask your opinion on this, though. Everybody knows what perhaps you and I think of Harry and Meghan. William and Kate aren't going to fall for this BS, are they, Dickie? This is just more PR, isn't it?
1: They're not going to fall for it at all. William has his eyes on the future. He knows his destiny, and he's quietly planning for it. Meanwhile, he's getting on with the job in hand now in supporting the monarchy, supporting the institution, and very much supporting his wife and his children. That is his role at the moment. About any gratuitous attempts to apologise, they're very much on the back burner. William is so angry with his brother that I doubt he's very much giving him much of a thought. His mind is focused on the job at hand, and that's the important part of his life.
0: Couldn't agree anymore. And just talking more about Meghan, because Robert Jobson, who had some connection problems earlier, made a really, really salient point. There's a big story today about how she's... I mean, this is so how tone-deaf this woman is. She's bought out an advent calendar, ladies and gentlemen, costing, you heard me, £112, and a couple of vicars, I'm not usually keen on the church getting involved, just happened to say, and I quote, you could buy one for a tenner. You know, work in Britain, you know, university, you know, there's a crisis, a financial crisis, and all of that Sussex squad, those horrible people that go online, have literally been abusing these vicars and making their lives a misery. This PR machine is quite vile, isn't it? The Sussex
1: is
0: one.
1: Vile, and when you think the vicar said that you can buy an advent calendar for 10 quid, you can make a donation to a charity, Leprosy Mission was one of them. The problem is that as soon as you go on X and criticise the Sussexes, the Sussex squad come out in force. And I suggest to the vicars, they might well have learnt their lesson by now, that any complaints they have of any individual, refine it to the pulpit. You're unlikely to get the sort of blast that X provides. The platform.
0: I said this. I was doing some training. It's a cesspit. If you're going to get drunk or you're going to say something, at least have the courage of your convictions. I have no problem on this program saying that he fell under her charms. She's a massive overbloated idea of who and what she is. They completely got it wrong. They've crawled back here on their hands and knees, and now they expect any of us to really give a damn about some sort of apology. Why'd you do it in the first place? This happens again and again. I'm done with these people. There are more in... I bring it back the whole time, Dickie. Our monarch's living with cancer, and this is going on.
1: Yeah, well, I think most people will agree with you that they're done with the Sussexes as well. The monarch is doing a good job. He's running around the country like a 25-year-old.
0: Yeah.
1: He's still receiving treatment for a cancer, and he is engaging with people, and he's uniting people, which is more than you can say. You mentioned it, the cesspit of X, which is actually dividing people.
0: Finally, Andrew Mountbatten-Windsor, we heard this a couple of days ago, has got a judicial review, which is he's going to court tomorrow. I don't think he'll be there, saying that the police took personal items during raids after his Epstein Files arrest. I'm sort of stuck. I mean, listen, he's done, and until he wakes up and realises that, he's still got a life of luxury. But I wanted to say something else to you, and I just wanted to get your opinion. You're an experienced man. I loathe everything about what this man has done. I genuinely mean that. I think that Epstein's probably one of the worst paedophiles in history. I think it sums up Andrew perfectly. Just an obnoxious, arrogant, entitled man who's been caught out. But answer me this. When you think that the other royal families, high-ranking businessmen, officials, presidents, whatever, do you think that Andrew Mountbatten-Windsor has got more than he should have in terms of his fair share of being attacked? Or do you think that comes with being, well, an ex-prince? Because think Bill Gates, think Bill Clinton, think Donald Trump, think the list goes on.
1: Well, the list does goes on, and he probably has had more than anybody else. You've got to realise that the Americans involved have escaped unscathed. You mentioned Bill Gates, Bill Clinton. They're relatively unscathed. Andrew Mountbatten has taken a lot of flack. He's going to court because he claims that personal items were taken. Depends what these personal items were. If they were gifts given to him on an official tour, they're not actually his. They belong to the crown, but he is allowed to use them until such time he crosses the bridge from now to the afterlife, and then they revert to the crown, i.e. the royal collection. But he has taken a lot of flack. I think people need to leave off now. The police are investigating. They're trying to make a case. They're being stymied by the Justice Department in the States, not releasing unredacted emails. And until such time they get that, they are struggling. Meanwhile, Andrew Mountbatten Windsor, probably leading a life of luxury up in Sandringham, not the same sort of luxury he's used to, but he is leading a relatively quiet life. And let him get on with it. Let the police get on with their job. And let's not inundate newspapers with page and pages of stories about what might be. Let's wait until what happens with the police investigation in what will be.
0: Couldn't agree more. Are you off riding on the common today, Dickie?
1: Yeah, something like that. You guessed it.
0: Good man. My old man used to say, quality chap, that Dickie Arbiter, quality chap. Good man, thank you. Always great to have you on. We just said earlier, a fun time Friday on The Breakfast Show will be, we'd like you to, I mean, we listen to all these shows, the Nation, the Empire, the Emporium. We were wondering how you would describe the Jeremy Kyle show. Somebody called it atrocious. Somebody else has texted in and said it's crap. This is from Kevin O'Sullivan. I'm enjoying your show-ish. He said, how about this? The Jeremy Kyle Breakfast Show, everything you already knew from yesterday's drive show. Listen, he's sounding fantastic, by the way. 4 o'clock this afternoon, it's the best drive show I've listened to today. Kevin O'Sullivan here, later. Morning, Damon.
2: Morning, Jeremy. Damon from Wigan. What you've just said about what you would say about the breakfast show, and I'm hoping that Christian and Big Mark have sent a replacement mug, by the way. But what would I say about the breakfast? I would say the Jeremy Kyle Living God breakfast show.
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0: You see, like me, Kev O'Sullivan, with Drive, just a show and a name. Get on with it. Brilliant. Give them a listen. 9:45. I say a very good morning to a government spokesman for the Office of the Prime Minister of Israel, David Mensah. A very good morning and welcome to Talk Breakfast, my friend.
12: Thanks, Jeremy. Good to be with you.
0: I've made no secret of my support for Jews in this country and Jews across the world. Just in your words, my friend. 3 years ago today, one of the most heinous acts ever against your people. I mean, bearing in mind everything you went through in the 1940s, but it just try and put into words what that did to the Israeli community, my friend.
13: Indeed, a very, very somber day here in Israel. Me personally, my mind always goes back to that mum, Shiri Bibas, shielding her two red-headed kids, Ariel, age 4, and Kfir, age 1, with a blanket round them. The sheer terror in her eyes as she's led by those gunmen into the terror dungeons of Gaza. Look, I've shown the videos of what happened on October the 7th to countless journalists. And the thing which always comes back to me is that the terrorists shouted again and again, Allah al-Akbar, Allah al-Akbar, kill the Jews, kill the Jews. Not one of them ever shouted Free Palestine. Not one of them shouted anything else but Allah al-Akbar. This was a jihadi terrorist onslaught which was meant to wipe out this country, but our country has risen again. Today we grieve, but we are rebuilding. Our country is stronger, and our enemies have been pushed back. And the Iranian terror axis, which tried to wipe out this country, is now depleted and deterred and defeated as never before.
0: I said, what happens is, of course, David, and I want to keep it to what's happening today and what happened 3 years ago. I don't like what I see in Gaza. I'm straight with everybody. Okay, I'm a father. I also know what evil does. Okay, and when you talk about those terror tunnels and you talk about those hostages, and I was just taken with that. If you're listening to Deem Zahawi, the ex foreign secretary, was just saying to me and Chancellor that a friend of his who had a successful business career sold his business and it allowed his daughter to travel, and she travelled and she was working with an agency within Palestine, actually within the West Bank, I think, or something like that, getting Palestinian kids into local schools. And she bought two tickets to go to that festival with a friend. And she was murdered by Hamas. And I always want to say, and I don't have to, I'm being completely straight here, I don't have to agree with everything that happens right now, but what I want to say is this. I find it utterly abhorrent, okay, that certain members of whatever media group in this country and other countries cannot accept that Hamas is a terrorist organization funded like the Houthis, funded like ISIS, by the mad mullahs in Tehran. The only elected government in the Middle East is Israel. And whether people agree with everything Netanyahu does any more than they agree or disagree with other countries, I hate the fact, and we have it here today, my friend. We have a pro-Palestinian march, the most disgusting and vile timing I've ever seen. The police are going to stand by because apparently they can't do anything about it. Whilst young students who wouldn't even begin to be able to spell Palestine will don whatever that, a mask or that cape or whatever you call it, kafir or whatever, a march up and down. And are essentially saying, we want to kill Jews. And I've got many Jewish friends, and I don't care if they drag me out of this studio. I hate it. It makes me feel embarrassed. And I do not understand, in a world where any form of racism is abhorrent, David, why on earth we cannot, as a world, say that anti-Semitism is as racist as other forms of racism. I genuinely always want to apologise to every Jewish person I ever speak to. It infuriates me, pal.
13: Well, I can't disagree with anything you've just said, Jeremy. Those people that condemn Israel from the comfortable capitals in Europe, in London, you know, it's our soldiers that are fighting the Islamist terror that threatens you too. Hamas told our hostages, they said this very clearly, don't think this is just about you Jews. We're coming for you Jews first, but after that, we're going to go to Paris, and then we're going to go to London, and then we're going to go to Washington. So 3 years ago, our enemies thought that Israel was on its knees, but today Israel is stronger, Iran is weaker, Hezbollah is shattered, and Hamas will not rule Gaza. And to all the do-gooders, or whatever you want to call them, in the BBC, for instance, in Sky News, for instance, that have become essentially a press office for a terrorist organization that can't even bring itself, BBC can't even bring itself to call Hamas a terrorist organization. They should meet the families, as I have, that have lost family members. They should meet the families whose children were raped. They should meet the mums and the dads whose babies were killed purposefully by this terrorist organization. They shouted Allah al-Akbar as they murdered them. That's what we're remembering today. But ultimately, you know, October the 7th was meant to be the beginning of our destruction. Instead, it has become the beginning of Iran's destruction. Our country is stronger, our people are more resilient, and we will face down this terrorist menace. We're doing it for us, but we're doing it for London as well. No one in London should be have any doubt about that.
0: Let me ask you about that, just to finish. I've tried to keep calm over the last 3.5 hours. We have a problem with illegal migration. There's a town by the sea called Gosport. The other day, the police locked down the entire town. If anybody dared to mention that it was fundamentally wrong for 1,200 illegal, unvetted men to be brought into this country and essentially treated better than those who pay tax. And yet, today, this march will go ahead. Well, and I don't just talk about the embarrassment here. I talk about the embarrassment internationally. What does the Israeli government think of a Labour Party government that just allows this to happen and says that they can do nothing about it, whilst the other day they locked down an entire city if they dared to complain about illegal migration, David?
13: Well, for us, the contrast is extremely clear. Just after October the 7th, your Prime Minister, Rishi Sunak at the time, he came and met my Prime Minister, Benjamin Netanyahu, and he said these three words. He said, "We want you to win." Simple as. He said, "We want you to win." When we look at the Labour government now, with the things that it's doing, with the sanctions that it's putting on our people, with the false narrative which they give, which says you're allowed to defend yourself. Oh, but when you do defend yourself, we'll sanction you for it.
0: Yeah.
13: We're pretty clear who they want to win. We're pretty clear who the Labour government in the UK are endearing themselves to. It's radical Islam and it's Marxist leftist. It's pretty clear to us what's going on. You know, it's not the British people that Israelis are upset with. For heaven's sake, about 18 Brits were killed on October the 7th, including people that were taken hostage and murdered in captivity. It's not the great British public. It is this left-leaning, Hamas-sympathizing Labour government which we are standing up against. And, you know, Jeremy, I'll tell you this one thing. This is a country that doesn't take shit from anyone. Our message to the world is, if you want to make peace with us, we'll put out our hand and shake it and we can make peace together. But if your intention is to do us harm, if your intention is to attack us, then we will find you and we will eliminate you. That's our message to the jihadists around the world. Our message to the UK is, you need to stop with this Islamist sympathy. You need to stop with this Marxist fantasy. You need to stop with this targeting Jews. And you need to get back on the right side of history.
0: David, I have to stop you there. I really appreciate it. I understand some people might have found one word offensive. I think it's emotive, and I think you're very honest, and we very much appreciate you. Government spokesman for the office of Benjamin Netanyahu. I've 1.5 minutes left on The Breakfast Show. Let's go back straight away if it works. Charlie Rowley, hello. Birmingham, hello.
14: Good morning. Good morning, Jeremy. Hello, Birmingham. Yes, here we are in the conference centre now, in the hall, where Kemi Badenoch, in just over an hour or so, maybe an hour and a half, she'll be speaking live from this hall. You can see all the people that we saw in the queue earlier on. They have filed their way in to the Symphony Hall in Birmingham. And let's see if we can just take a little bit of a walk onto the...
0: You've got 1 minute, Rowley, 1 minute.
14: Get a view of what Kemi Badenoch's view is going to be like. So she'll be standing up on that stage, and this will be her view later on, delivering her second conference speech as leader of the Conservative Party. It's been a bumpy year all round in politics. She's got to move the dial when it comes to the polls. Can she do it? She's more popular than the Tory party. Can she drag the Tory party up to be as popular as her? Let's see.
0: Mate, you've done an amazing job. One final question, and thank you. We'll see you tomorrow morning at 6 o'clock. Did you get any sausage?
14: They have treated us very well here, I have to say, in the media centre. There's sausage and bacon, so it's all good. We're well fed, we're well stocked, and ready for the speech.
0: Good man, that will be live. And of course, Charlie Rowley back with me on Talk Breakfast tomorrow for 6 o'clock. Great job live from the Conservative Party conference. This is Talk Breakfast.
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24: Good morning. We've got big problems in Leicestershire for the M1 northbound. The outside lane on the entry slip road is closed to junction 24, the Nottingham South exit, and that's the scene of a two-car collision. So if you're heading towards East Midlands Airport, that's one to bear in mind. On the M25 heading out of Essex into Hertfordshire, there are anti-clockwise queues after a lorry caught fire just before the Holmesdale Tunnel. The inside lane stays closed and it's taking just under an hour, and the queue's nearly back to the A12. I'm Johnny Ratner.
25: What's the secret to layers of extraordinary flavour? Making no compromises. My signature bolognese has been crafted for a sublime depth of flavour in three simple steps. Add crushed garlic and simmer. Mix in the sofrito vegetable base. Layer in the rich tomato and oregano sauce. Why settle for ordinary when you could have extraordinary? Lloyd Grossman Premium Kits. Anything but ordinary.
3: 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Across the UK, this is Talk.
0: Welcome back. Listen, if you were offended by David Mensah's swearing, then again, we do apologise. He was talking passionately about something that really matters, and on the day of all days, I think it was important to make that point. Julia Hartley-Brewer.
26: Oh, does that mean I'm not allowed to swear for the next 3 hours?
0: You can do whatever you want.
26: I mean, genuinely, so angry about this.
0: I don't buy this rubbish, by the way. That's allowed, but cost pot. I don't buy it.
26: I don't accept it at all. All you have to do is just be a civilised human being with some shred of moral decency in your soul, and you wouldn't be marching today. Bearing in mind, though, the first bid to march pro-Palestinian support for people in Gaza was made at 12:50 on October the 7th, 2023, while people were still being burnt alive and gang-raped in their homes. Small point worth making. So it is their anniversary too, isn't it?
0: Do you know what, mate? I couldn't agree with you anymore. I think this isn't about Israel.
26: People think it's about
0: stain.
26: This is about us.
0: Yeah.
26: We've imported this problem.
0: Absolutely.
26: This is the problem that we've got now. When our little nasty little racist students, and that's what they are, are out on the streets on a day like today instead of showing basic moral decency. That's our problem, not Israel's problem. It's not Jewish, British people's problem. It's all of our problem.
0: Completely agree. Listen, she's here. She's raring to go. Julia Hartley-Brewer from 10-0344, 499-1000, text to 87222. See you tomorrow morning from 6. Ta-ra.
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1: The Met Police is urging students to not go ahead with a pro-Palestine march today on the third anniversary of the October 7th attacks. Hamas-led militants killed 1,200 people and 250 more were kidnapped in 2023. Heidi Backram lost family members in the attack. She told Talk she can't believe it hasn't been stopped.
2: I'm lost for words, really. It's totally despicable and it makes me sick to my stomach. I suspect that they're not marching just to advocate for Palestinians. I think they're marching to celebrate what happened on October 7th.
1: The Met says they can't ban a protest but have imposed conditions, including taking a set route and finishing by 2 p.m. Kemi Badenoch will promise a battle for the soul of the nation later as she closes the Conservative Party conference in Birmingham. The Tory leader will set out plans to cut inheritance tax and also halve employers' national insurance for young workers. The measures would be funded by more than £30 billion of proposed welfare savings. Reform UK Deputy Leader Richard Tice said the Conservatives are style over substance.
4: I mean, it's a form of flattery that she's copying our policies, but the problem is that no one believes it. I mean, they talked about cutting inheritance tax before 2010, and they never did it.
1: Andy Burnham will delay a flagship review into welfare until after the budget because of concerns about the optics. Alan Milburn's report into NEETS, the number of people not in employment, education or training, was due to be published next week. The husband of a doctor found dead at her home close to the King's Sandringham estate will appear in court later, charged with her murder. 45-year-old Dr. Hannah Kane was found in Dursingham on Sunday. And IKEA's joined the pre-loved market and launched an online platform for its second-hand furniture. The Swedish retail giant says items will cost around 60% less than when bought new. That's the latest on Talk.
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3: 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Julia Hartley Brewers, Talk Nation.
6: A very, very good morning to you. This is Talk. We are the home of common sense and I'm Julia Hartley Brewer. Whether you're listening on DAB Plus Radio, watching on YouTube, it's fantastic to have you company today. Very much appreciate it. If you do miss anything from the show today, go to my YouTube page, the Julia Hartley Brewer Show. Hit subscribe. You never have to miss a thing. Coming up in this hour, of course, we're going to be looking ahead to Kemi Badenoch's speech today, Tory Party Conference. It's happening in an hour and a bit time. We'll take it live as we've done with other major party leaders. No, not you, Ed. She's going to declare that the next generation is a battle for the soul of the nation. She's set to offer a rescue package for jobless youngsters, including a pledge to halve the national insurance contributions paid by employers when they are hiring workers aged under 25, because so many young people, frankly, can't get work. They haven't got the experience. And if they cost the same as an older employee, well, why would you bother hiring them? Plus, of course, today marks 3 years since the horrific Hamas terror attacks on Israel. 1,200 people were killed, 251 taken hostage. An array of the most awful, awful atrocities that were taking place at this moment while we speak. We'll be talking about that throughout the show as well. And of course, for some bizarre reason, some students in this country seem to think that today would be the appropriate day to go on a pro-Palestinian march. Go on, basically, a march in support of the people who did that to innocent men, women and children in Israel 3 years ago. They have been warned by the police not to move their march to a more morally decent day, which is what they should have been told to do. But they will be arrested if they wear face coverings, break away from the route and fail to disperse at 2 p.m. sharp in central London. Well, might pop along and just check that that's actually happening, eh? And particularly the face coverings, but a lot of anger at the Metropolitan Police for apparently
26: picking and choosing when they've got the powers to do things about these marches. Anyway, all that coming up. I want to ask you, I mean, as you know, you can call in about anything you want to call in, whether it's the October 7th anniversary, whether it's the despicable, immoral march that is taking place today by our nice little racist anti-Semitic students. Call them what they are. Spade is a spade. But you can call in about anything and everything, including the Tory party conference. But in particular, I want to pick up on one thing, because I know this is a really big issue for a lot of our audience in terms of what can happen the next election, whether it's 2027, whether it's 2029, or whenever in between. But Kemi Badenoch, the Tory leader, she was asked yesterday on the BBC, would she rather have another general, you know, whether she would actually do a deal with Reform UK if there was a hung parliament, as the polls do still predict there would be, even with that so-called burn and bounce in recent weeks, whether she would do a deal with Reform UK to secure power if they were the biggest party and Reform could help them to form a government. And she said she would rather have another general election. She thinks that is what's going to happen in the event of a hung parliament. Interestingly, of course, we've had Labour basically saying they're probably less likely to work with the likes of the Greens as a result of events at their party conference, where, of course, they basically decided to, well, join what used to be Corbyn's Labour Party in being openly anti-Semitic. I want to know your reaction. Should the right unite? Is that the right response from Kemi Badenoch? Does she have to say that? Because basically, Reform aren't going to say they're going to do any deals with the Tories before the next election. Tories aren't going to say they're going to do any deals, but come on, we all think they will in the event when it's a choice between them or a coalition of the left basically putting our taxes sky high and handing out welfare to pretty much anyone and everyone. I'd love to know your thoughts. Do you think that's the right thing for Kemi Badenoch to have said? Do you believe her? Give us a call on 0344 499 1000. Text the word talk and your message to 87222. Get in touch with us on X at Talk TV. Calls are charged at the national rate and text cost one standard network rate message. Delighted to say today that Conservative commentator Benedict Spence joins in the studio. Morning to you.
7: Good morning.
26: Got a lot of guests to pack in this now, because we're going to miss out a lot of us, which taking Kemi Badenoch live, so you know we can put our feet up and have a coffee while we listen to that. But in terms of this body conference, I have to say, I mean, there haven't been many sort of big splashes, big stories, big front pages from the Tories party conference. Apparently they're feeling quite buoyant. I mean, I think we barely even mentioned the conference, sort of did it out of duty because it's happening on Monday. Certainly don't feel I'm missing out by not being at any of the party conferences. Her big announcement, I mean, she's going to be talking about how this next election is going to be a battle for the soul of Britain. Mm. We seem to be in a situation where Andy Burnham's been talking about how the 70s, well, he doesn't mention the 70s, but everything that happened post the 70s, which he doesn't mention, apparently 80s onwards has been terrible to this country. She seems to be saying, yeah, the 70s is the worst. Are we looking at a battle between the two major parties, between the 70s and the 80s, and which one was better?
7: Good question. I think, actually, that the Conservatives are not the ones leading the agenda on what the future of the country looks like. I think Kemi Badenoch is doing great work standing as one environed on a rock in a wilderness of sea, whilst everybody else says, yes, but you were in office for 14 years, what happened? And I think a lot of people are very sympathetic towards her as an individual. I think a lot of people like her. The polling on personal ratings does reflect that. But they don't trust the Conservative Party, and they're right not to trust the Conservative Party.
26: Yeah.
7: What little has been coming out of this party conference? It's interesting, you were talking about how people seem to be quite upbeat. There was a side
26: event. Oh, no, we're told. I'm not there.
7: This is the thing. We're told that there was some side event, which was very well attended by lots of Conservative apparatchiks and, you know, campaigners and stuff. And Professor John Curtis was there, and he absolutely smashed the enthusiasm in the room when he said, by the way, guys, you're basically on par with where you were in 2024. Do you remember that election that you lost really badly? Nothing has changed.
26: Yes.
7: It's Kemi Badenoch that cuts through.
26: But
7: and
26: it
7: people
26: doesn't
7: go,
26: translate.
7: I don't mind her. I don't mind. It's not, oh, I love her. It's, I don't mind her. I prefer her to the others. However, let's have a look at the front bench. Let's have a look at the, you know, people
26: who
7: are
26: basically people who were in government.
7: And then
26: last
7: when
26: time
7: you
26: round.
7: Get people like, say, Penny Mordaunt going on the BBC and going, "Oh, I've been selected as a candidate again,"
26: not
7: and
26: she
7: people
26: hasn't
7: go,
26: quite got through
7: well,
26: the
7: but
26: process.
7: This is the, but this is the hint. She wouldn't be saying it actually. She wouldn't be there if she wasn't actually basically promoting herself.
26: There are lots of other people. I like Penny Mordaunt, but Penny Mordaunt did stand at the dispatch box and say the trans women. I think anyone who's ever said that is not electable.
7: This is the problem with a lot of people in the Conservative Party. The Tory Party attracts attracts highly ambitious people, yeah, a lot of whom are prepared to say anything to further their ambitions. If they genuinely cared about...
26: Well, same for any party.
7: Well, I don't... the Green Party?
26: Well, Labour Party.
7: Well, no, the Labour Party... we don't have time to get into what it is that's going on in the Labour Party.
26: We don't have time for that.
7: No, we don't have time. That could take years to talk about, you know, the many psychological issues going on in the Labour Party right now. But the key thing here is, if actually the Conservative Party have gone away and learned from the defeat, an awful lot of those people in the party would recognise they are the problem. Whether or not they have changed, the public do not trust them, and they would exit stage right and say, thank you very much, but it is time for somebody else to take over. But they're not doing that.
26: It is fascinating, the argument you often get from the Conservatives is, look, you can't trust reform. And one of the things that Kebbi Beignock says, actually, in this interview, she's just basically saying, we're in a different political world, she says. And asked if she'd worked reform, if you want Conservative, you have to vote Conservative. I've said we'd have another election if there was no overall majority. And she says she wants reform voters to come back to the Conservatives. but she says Farage's party, people are neck deep in scandal. It'd just be one problem after another. And she does that. She often talks about when she's asked about something like, say, Suella Braverman has said, or Robert Jenrick has said, and she always replies, then Nigel Farage's problem now, which is, I think, quite a good line. Whether you've even agreed with what Braverman or Jenrick have said, it's quite a good line from her. But at the end of the day, this argument with the Tories, which is, look, we're the grown-ups, we've got the experience, we've got the know-how, we can get stuff done. And then people go, yeah, but as you say, well, you didn't in 14 years. Maybe people would rather trust people who haven't got the experience, haven't got the know-how, but who actually genuinely believe in what they're doing. Because that's the thing. One thing you know about Nigel Farage is he genuinely believes the stuff he says. He really, really does.
7: Yeah, the thing that
26: he's been saying the same stuff for 20 or 30 years whilst getting death threats.
7: Yeah.
26: He wasn't saying it because he was in a Tory cabinet. Mm. And wants to keep his job.
7: The thing about the Tories is they always talk about how they're a broad church and they need to win from the centre. The problem is they have shattered that church themselves. They did this. And they won't win the centre without the right.
26: Well, they moved the centre to basically Blair, as opposed to...
7: Whatever has happened with that party, they seem to think that that sort of voting cohort will just come back. It won't. Mm. They have shattered the relationship that they had with those people. They're far more likely, frankly, to
26: Andy
7: go
26: Burnham
7: further right than anything else. And this, I think, is the key thing. Winning over reform voters isn't going to happen... For a start, it's not going to happen overnight, because they do feel fundamentally betrayed, and betrayal is something that's very hard to overcome. But then when you have, for instance, Tories sitting up at side events saying, oh, well, of course, now we take immigration and culture very seriously, but we're really concerned about this conversation about British identity and ethnicity, and we're not interested in that. And the problem with that is, even if we all sit here and think this is pretty distasteful, the conversation is already happening, and it's happening because back then they were saying immigration and culture don't matter. The Tory party has to be dragged kicking and screaming in the direction that its voters, its traditional voters, would like it to be. So if they're going to sit there and go, oh, well, no, we're not going to touch this issue, it's beneath us, those people will not come back.
26: But okay, although immigration is, again, a top one or two issue all the time, so is the economy, so is the cost of living. And we've got, we understand, John Healey is looking at one of the things in his budget, the Chancellor, it's October 28th, not too far away, maybe £1 billion of extra help with people with their energy bills. Again, you've got policies to put energy bills up, and then you're going to try and help. But by the way, people on benefits. What about people on low incomes who are working hard every day? Yeah. Why is everything for the people on benefits? I mean, that's the thing that a lot of people will say, oh, great, you're helping them, then we're going to be helping everybody, in which case, change the policy that you don't have ridiculously sky-high prices for energy, which is a deliberate policy choice. But it is interesting that you've got this thing that the Conservatives are also talking about. Basically, we're the party of sound money. We want to cut the debt. We want to be able to cut tax. Now, there's this national insurance cut, halving national insurance paid by employers for those aged 21 to 24 from 15% to 7.5%. That would save, £1,500. It's a jobs tax. Now, technically, the young person won't get that, but it makes it worthwhile to hire a young person.
7: Yeah.
26: I understand why people went, well, this is unfair. Why should an 18-year-old or a 22-year-old? Why should they be paid less than somebody who's older? Because they haven't got the experience.
7: Yeah, but again, all
26: no
7: of this
26: one wants to hire
7: all
26: them.
7: Of this is still tied into immigration, though, because a large part of the economic problems that this country is facing and that young people are facing is to do with the
26: There's
7: number of people coming.
26: Someone who's willing to do that job.
7: Yeah, once upon
26: for
7: a time,
26: wage.
7: Once upon a time, you go into a supermarket in this country, and not half the staff there were young people doing, a part-time job, or they just got out of school.
26: Yep.
7: Now it is entirely the case that they are staffed by migrants. Migrant labour who are prepared to work here for not very much money, undercut those people, and then, that then shuts a generation of young people out from getting that start a little bit of work experience, that little bit of money on the side. This is why, I'm afraid, it all comes back to immigration. We had this again. There was some side event that has been doing the rounds on social media. People have been taking clips about, well, we need to make the positive case for immigration. We've been hearing the positive case for immigration for 20 years. It's been forced down our throats. What they're still refusing to accept is that the conversation is now about the negative effects, because there are huge numbers of them. And it is the Tories that refuse to get on board with that. And one final point that I would make, at a Daily Telegraph, I think, event it was, that, you know, that somebody sort of stood up in the audience and said, people don't care about where their neighbours are from as long as they've got money in their pocket. But if the people coming from overseas are taking that money out of their pocket in benefits, in subsidies, actually it does matter.
26: Well, I know, but also, I mean, again, this harks back to Nigel Farage when he got lambasted, you know, about 15 odd years ago, when he said, you know, he didn't want a bunch of Romanians moving in into a house, you know, 14 Romanian men living in a house next door to him. I wouldn't want 14 British men living next door to me, because you're thinking, like, okay, so if it's just, you know, everyone living in HMOs, or they're all going to have parties all night. And he gave them lambasted for that. I know Romanians who would say exactly the same, by the way, and have said no, genuinely. But this is the thing. Again, it is actually about, again, you know, if they've got money in their pocket. No, it's about people living the same lifestyle, having the same expectations, living similar hours.
7: Yeah.
26: You know? I don't want to live next to a bunch of students and next door to me, because they'll be living different hours from me. They won't be needing to turn the light off and be quiet at a certain time because they're not getting up at the same time.
7: Yeah.
26: It's about people sharing the same culture. I mean, you know, but listen, I want to move on. I mean, Jeremy Bennett, she's going to be slamming Andy Burnham, frankly, for being a dangerous left winger. He uses TikTok videos, but he's actually not serious. Now, again, I think these are perfectly legitimate criticisms, I have to say. I was quite shocked by, as much as he appears to know what he believes about anything, and that is a big question mark, Andy Burnham is as left as they come. He's virtually Jeremy Corbyn. He's just got a nicer persona.
7: Yeah.
26: And I would say without the anti-Semitism, but if you allow Ed Miliband to do what Ed Miliband has done as Foreign Secretary, you're basically appealing to those people anyway. But we'll see what she says when she does. She should be speaking within an hour's time. We'll take that live and then we'll give analysis. Can we also talk about the other big event today? Obviously, third anniversary of the October 7th attacks by Hamas on Israel. 6,000 militants from Hamas. Oh, yes, and completely ordinary Palestinians who just got high on the excitement of killing Jews, breaching the border in dozens of places. 1,200 people killed, 251 taken hostage. Only 168 of those were actually returned alive. Hundreds raped, tortured, children, young families burnt alive in their homes. The reason why we know this happened, Owen Jones, if you're watching, is that most of this was filmed, not by those who found the people, but by Hamas themselves. There are people still denying what happened. People still saying this was like organised, you know, by the IDF or allowed to happen by the IDF. But, I mean, it is so outrageous, the lies and the slurs that take place about this. I've been, as you know, to Israel. I'm wearing the Israeli flag colours today, and proudly so, to show some solidarity as they mark this anniversary, the first anniversary they've had when all of their hostages have been returned. I was in Israel September last year before their hostages were returned, some dead, some alive. And I went to, you know, one of the kibbutz, and I went to the Nova Festival site, and I put out some tweets today from when I went, just to remind people of the sheer horror and of what happened on those days. But the interesting thing is, the very first march, the pro-Palestinian march, in you know, the marches that are supposed to be about the horrors in Gaza and the IDF, you know, massacres, genocide, completely made up nonsense in Gaza. The first application took place at 12:50 p.m., so just in the afternoon of October the 7th, 2023. That was when the organisers of those Palestine solidarity marches first made the application. Women were still being gang raped and having their breasts cut off and thrown around by Hamas soldiers. Genuinely, that absolutely happened. Witnesses to that. And children were being burnt alive. Hostages were being spat on by Palestinian civilians as they were being taken back by truck as hostages into Gaza. That was all still happening when they first applied. It was 20 days before the IDF actually went into Gaza to try and start getting those hostages back and to keep Israel safe. It is an absolute outrage. And yet, well, it's their anniversary too, isn't it? This is why these London students think it's a great idea for them to go marching today of all days. We shouldn't be surprised. Most of the pro-Palestinian cause is just an anti-Jewish cause. Let's just call it what it is. They hate Jews. They don't just hate Israel. They hate Jews. They, you know, the Greens said the quiet bit out loud at the weekend. It's better that they do say the quiet bit out loud. But also, crucially, we had marches, I would say, borderline celebrations, dancing outside Downing Street and elsewhere after the Heaton Park synagogue attack, which two Jews lost their lives only a year ago. They have never been shy about celebrating any attack on Jews after the Bondi Beach attack. there were similar celebrations. That's what they are, celebrations. Do you think the Met Police were right or wrong to allow this march to take place? They've basically limited the amount of time. There's a prescribed route. You cannot deviate from the route. You have to leave. No masks are being allowed. No balaclavas. They say people will be arrested. Yeah. We'll see if that happens. This is King's College London march in the Strand to University College London in Russell Square in Holborn. Do you think the Met Police should have said the condition for this march taking place is it doesn't take place on the October 7th anniversary?
7: Yeah, I do think that it's pretty grotesque that it is taking place on October 7th, because as you say, you know, even if you were sort of protesting Israeli military action in Gaza, it didn't start on October 7th, but we all know what did start on October 7th. So it's deliberately provocative, it's pretty grotesque. I'm delighted to hear, finally, apparently you're going to be arrested for wearing masks and things like that, because of course we had all sorts of things that you're allowed to get away with on previous marches that people were not arrested for. It's only 3 years later that actually they're starting to be a little bit firmer on how these marches are actually done. Now, you know, honestly, well, this is exactly the thing. We will find out as we get there. But for all that these people like to talk and they like to, you know, have these marches and they like to shout that they're standing there in solidarity with Palestine, one has to look now at the end results of what Gaza currently looks like. How is that second, you know, how is that state going? You know, I know that the British government has recognised a Palestinian state. Are we any closer to the Palestinians getting a state? No, we're not. The reality is on the ground. What happened on October 7th was not just an appalling atrocity against Jews, Israelis and Jews, and other people who were living in Israel. It has set the cause of Palestinian nationhood back probably half a century at best.
26: Yeah. Well, what the Palestinian leadership don't want the two-state solution that many on the left claim that they want.
7: They want one state,
26: and that state doesn't include Israel. Well, up next, we're going to take a quick break. We're going to talk to Natasha Hausdorff at UK Lawyers for Israel and talk about the anniversary and that march. I'd love to hear from you. Whatever you want to talk about, lots of calls already on the board. We'll get to those as soon as we can. But we've got a lot of guests to get to. Then Kebby Badenoch, and then I promise we'll get to as many calls as we can. 0344-499-1000 is the number to call. This is Talk.
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9: Anti-clockwise on the M25, there's slow traffic to a nearly a lorry fire from Waltham Abbey at junction 26 to Enfield at 25. Delays, though, are to junction 27 for the M11. Again, anti-clockwise for the M25, all traffic is being temporarily held. That's to an overturned vehicle between Staines at 13 to junction 12 for the M3. And northbound on the A12, slow traffic, a lane closure to an accident northbound at junction 23 for London Road.
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26: This is Talk at the Home of Common Sense with me, Julia Hartley-Brewer. 10:24 is the time. Let's talk to Natasha Hausdorff. She's a barrister. She's also legal director at UK Lawyers for Israel and joins us, of course, on the third anniversary of the October 7th atrocities. Good morning to you, Natasha.
15: Good morning, Julia.
26: I have to say, the weather outside my window seems to suit, I think, our mood on a day like today. It is the third anniversary of that awful atrocity. And the first one, though, when all the hostages, both dead and alive, are at least home, which is at least something to be thankful for. What are your thoughts today on where we are 3 years on?
15: Well, the weather outside my window in Israel is brilliant blue sky. So it's in strong juxtaposition to the very somber nature of this day. The official commemorations, of course, in Israel for the 7th of October took place 2 days ago. But there are many independent ceremonies taking place. And it is a country that has come together in remembrance. And I think that's incredibly important in a time where we're essentially living through 7th of October denialism. We have seen disputes about the realities of what occurred, despite the very clear video evidence that I know you were referring to earlier, to the contrary, and an increasing hijacking of this date in particular to suggest that it ought to be used to commemorate so-called martyrs, including terrorist combatants who were killed as a result of the war that ensued after the 7th of October. That's the position, unfortunately, we find ourselves in 3 years on from that very dark day.
26: It's extraordinary. It's actually sort of morally depraved that people should try and turn that around and just show so little respect for those who have died, were brutally assaulted, were starved and beaten and raped in tunnels for many, many months, and for those grieving families as well. I mean, like you, I've met many of those who've been affected, those who've been held hostage, those who lost loved ones, and the trauma is extraordinary. The trauma for the entire country is quite extraordinary. But there are a lot of people, as you say, who are denying it. You know, you're Owen Jones as well. There's no evidence women have been raped, of course. You know, I mean, apart from all the evidence. And the number of people who blame Israel for the attack, false flag, I mean, just blatant lies. But the biggest lie, of course, is the idea that Israel's response was somehow wrong, immoral, disproportionate, and that their response to this awful atrocity, the worst slaughter of Jews since the Holocaust, was a genocide, deliberate famine and destruction of the Palestinian people, which is the exact opposite of not just the evidence that people like you have helped to put out, but also the evidence given on Hamas's own figures in terms of the death toll. Explain why these claims are, just as briefly as you can, just utterly absurd. They're absurdly provably untrue.
15: Well, they are perhaps another aspect of what's being mourned today. It's not just the victims of the 7th of October. It's of course, all of those who subsequently gave their lives in Israel's essential fight for its existence. This three-year-long war, which is still ongoing, wasn't just fought against Hamas, but on seven kinetic fronts against other proxies of Iran. So there are many, many soldiers who made the ultimate sacrifice in pursuance of a policy by the IDF that in fact puts civilians on the enemy side first. That is the tragic reality that has been completely inverted, that the measures that Israel has taken, not just in the last three years, but as a result of the moral code of the IDF, the ethical purity of arms, as it's referred to, has taken, frankly, since its inception. And that is, of course, in strong contrast, in complete juxtaposition to what is being put out. And so I think we also mourn the death of truth and reality today, 3 years on. But when we step back and we see that despite the facts to the contrary, despite famine having been proven to be completely false on the levels of aid going into the Gaza Strip, but also the fact that every international body, the Famine Review Committee, the IPC reports that we saw predicting famine simply didn't come into existence. That is because the reality is that Israel has facilitated more aid into the Gaza Strip throughout this conflict than was in fact required by the civilian population. Yeah. And I'll just perhaps finish on this. A final, category of victims, perhaps, that we need to mourn, which is, other than those of the 7th of October, those who gave their lives in defense of the state of Israel against this Islamist terrorism, of course, we mourn the death of truth and also the plight of Palestinian civilians who are essentially facing a situation where their oppressors, their true oppressors, and those who've truly committed genocide, Hamas and other Palestinian terrorist organizations, are being celebrated. This is what these marches that you've been describing gather support for. And we've seen the impact of this, of course, also on the political discourse, where, you know, the silent part is being said out loud, the genocidal initiatives against the state of Israel for the eradication of the Jewish state are now openly being supported.

0: But also, I mean, no borders, no ruling government. By the way, you know, the Palestinian Authority is still, you know, still paying people to murder Jews. You get paid. It doesn't matter if it's a baby or an IDF soldier. You get the same amount of money for you, for your widow, if you die in a suicide attack killing Jews. But that they recognise that state. But also doing it extraordinarily while hostages, including British people, were being held by Hamas at no requirement on them to release them. Just one final thing I want to mention. I mean, the BBC, I was listening keenly. I like to put the radio forward in the morning for a little bit, just so I can remember why I hate the BBC so much. And one of the hosts today was read out, you know, the anniversary, the correct tone, and talked about 1,200 people died, you know, but, you know, and pointed out that at the end of this, that Israel is still firing rockets into Gaza, despite the peace process. I mean, as if they're just doing it just for the sake of it, just for fun, as opposed to because the Hamas have not laid down their weapons and are still attacking IDF forces and still a threat to Israel. What do you make of how much the discourse has changed in this country? Because a lot of people say, look at Israel, that's happening over there. This has had a huge impact on our politics, on our country and our communities, hasn't it?
1: It has, and it's an indictment on the reporting out of the region, not just for the last 3 years, but frankly, as long as I can remember. The fact that media, international media reports, essentially regurgitating Hamas propaganda, with present company perhaps excluded. But, you know, I'd like to understand why it is that a select few in the international media will be prepared to report the reality, while many, many others self-censor their coverage according to what internationally prescribed terrorist organizations, Hamas, yeah, Hezbollah included, will allow them to report. That false messaging, that propaganda that has been regurgitated, apart from a complete abject absence of journalistic integrity, we can see the impact of it on the political landscape. And I do believe that people, even if they don't, you know, feel particularly moved by this day, they don't have skin in the game, Julia. There are two things that ought to rattle any sensible individual. The first is that they have been lied to. They've had the wool pulled over their eyes, yeah, not just for the last 3 years, but I'm sorry to say for far longer, by the false reporting. And the second aspect of this is that if they think this is just about Israel, they should think again, because the people who are pursuing this agenda are coming for our way of life. And this is Western civilization itself that is at stake. Yeah. And if people recognize those two truths and open their eyes, then I do think that there is still, you know, a hope to push back against these falsehoods and return to a world in which reality and truth is something that dictates, you know, our policy and our willingness across the West to defend ourselves against these falsehoods.
0: Absolutely. I mean, you only have to look at the French protests to see the number of students, supposedly about school, and you see the huge number of pro-Palestinian flags to know that this is infecting all of the Western body politic. Natasha Hausdorff, so appreciate you joining us. Thank you very much indeed. Quick response from Benedict Spence.
2: I mean, it's just, honestly, this is going to be a very depressing part of the day, isn't it? Is watching different organisations covering all of this in very different ways. You'll get some people that will be honest and they will give an accurate appraisal, but there will still be the propaganda that will filter through, and it'll be from very large, very respected news organisations, mm-hmm, whose members, journalists, producers, reporters, people on the ground who you'd think would have some sort of skin in the game and maybe impartiality or accuracy, it'll still sneak through because this is, yep, something that has infected many
0: and
2: levels.
0: It is, and it is an infection. I mean, genuinely, it is not possible to know anything factually about what happened on October 7th and the events in Gaza since. Mm. And to still claim things like genocide or, yeah, famine or disproportionate response. It is simply not possible to know these things and to make those claims. I will cope with the fact that idiot students might make that, but when it's presenters on the BBC and top correspondents still pushing those lines, I think it's unforgivable.
2: Yeah.
0: Unforgivable. 10:35 is the time. We're going to take a quick break. We're going to talk more about Kemi Badenoch's speech. We're also going to be talking to Peter Blexley, former Metropolitan Police Detective, as well about that march. This is Talk.
3: The barnyard of common sense. 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
9: Good morning, welcome back. 10:38 is the time. Let's talk to Henry Hill right now. He's political editor of The Critic and joins us now. Good morning to you.
10: Good morning.
9: Thank you very much for joining us. Let's talk about Kemi Badenoch's speech. She's going to be speaking in about 35 minutes' time at Tory Party Conference, talking about how this election will be the battle for the soul of Britain. Apparently making a big contrast between the Tories and what they want to do, low tax, you know, basically protecting the hard-working Britons, alarm clock Britain going out to work, as opposed to the welfare class and Andy Burnham's urge to just keep on spending and keep on borrowing. What do you make of that message? Is it enough to turn Tory fortunes around?
10: So the challenge for the Conservative Party is that they are in their first term in opposition. And it is always historically very difficult for any political party to persuade the voters that it has completely seen the light and changed into some new and exciting force in British politics one term after they evicted it from government. And so that Kemi Badenoch really is pushing uphill. I think that she has alighted on a really important strategic factor, which the Conservatives neglected over 14 years, which is that historically their voters, or a substantial share of their voters, were middle earners, higher earners, aspirational working class voters. And they really did see support amongst all working age voter groups wither away over the course of their 14 years in office as they gradually catered more and more to older voters. The challenge for Kemi Badenoch is that, frankly, there simply aren't enough savings to be made from working age welfare to deliver the sort of economic bargain that I think that she and the party think they want to strike with working age voters. Yes, you can cut in work benefits, you can cut things like PIP, you can cut things like motability, lots of good stuff to be done there. But if you're maintaining the pension triple lock, if you're not doing anything about NHS spending, which is functionally a huge wealth transfer to older voters as well, then you're not really doing anything about the really big cost pressures on the government. And if you're not doing anything about those, it's very difficult to see how you can meaningfully cut taxes in the long term.
9: Yeah, and it's interesting. I mean, I very much approve of this sort of this jobs tax, especially for younger people, cutting that national insurance contribution by employers by half for those in their early 20s to make it more viable, £1,500 cheaper for an employer to take on a young person. This is getting people into the world of work. It's a good thing. But, I mean, we don't know what she's going to say, and they seem to be talking down the idea she's going to, say, abolish inheritance tax. Although it's the most hated tax, apparently, despite the fact that only, I think, 1 in 20 estates ever pay inheritance tax. Interestingly, not the richest. They've all got their money in trusts or taken it abroad. They're not paying inheritance tax. But for aspirational people who want to, who fear that their homes are going to be handed to the taxman rather than to their children when they die, it is an abomination of a tax. But I have to say, I can't see that this is a number one priority, given all of the things that we've got going on in the country right now. I mean, it's very clear to me that Andy Burnham is pursuing a core vote strategy. You know, it's basically public sector workers and it's people on welfare. I mean, that it's and lefties voting in university cities and the pro-Palestinian vote. That's his core vote strategy. Kemi Badenoch, it's older people and richer people. Is there a risk there that they start looking a bit more like the nasty party again?
10: I think to an extent, actually, the Conservatives do need to lean more into the fact that they are, as the party of the right and the centre-right, they should have a better offer for higher earners than the Labour Party. And the remarkable thing about the last 14 years and when they were in office is that eventually they didn't. And it was very strange talking to left-wing Tories, right-wing Tories, and critics of the party outside the party. And they'd all assume that the reason that your working-age or middle-aged higher-earning voter wasn't voting Conservative was because of the culture wars or was because of Brexit. And maybe that was true in some cases. But I did sort of point out to them that they actually didn't have an economic offer for those voters. Mm. They were offering them very high tax rates. Often they then didn't qualify for certain bits of the public services that they were paying for, so they then had to pay twice. Childcare is a really great example of that. The people over 100K, they're still paying all the taxes to pay for childcare. They're just not getting the childcare back. And so I think that the alienation of those voters is something that they need to address. As far as inheritance tax is concerned, as you say, people do just genuinely hate inheritance tax.
9: Yeah.
10: Even when you explain, there was some wonderful research from Tax Policy Associates out, I think, last year, where they took a focus group through all of the reasons that people assume would mean that people didn't hate inheritance tax if it was explained to them, and people still hate it. But the other thing to remember about IHT, Julia, is that currently not many people pay it. But the Labour government has said that as of, I think, next year or the year after, your pension pot is going to be counted against the inheritance tax threshold, which means that all of a sudden there will be an awful lot more people who risk paying inheritance tax. And so the political damage that it could cause from having it or the political gain from scrapping it would be commensurately large.
9: And again, it's about people thinking, well, hold on a minute, I've done the right thing. I've saved. I didn't go on that holiday to the Maldives. I didn't buy the flash car. I've saved and been responsible so I can give my children a better life than perhaps I started out with. And now I'm going to be punished for it. I'm going to be put back down to the same level as the family next door who did all of that. And I mean, okay, you know, that's an extreme example. But I think it's the idea also that money, it's already been taxed. If you've earned it, if you've got it in capital gains, and whatever, you've already been taxed on it. It's a double tax. In terms of, I mean, the recovery for the Tories, Kemi Badenoch, I mean, Benedict Spence and I have been talking about this earlier, Kemi Badenoch, seemed to be one of the most popular party leaders. People like the cut of her jib. They like her direct style. She's been doing well at PMQs. She's very popular on that front, but it is not translating at all into votes for the Tory party. It's such as the Tory party have got to be sort of neck and neck with Reform. It's because Reform's vote has fallen while Labour vote has gone up. Now, what's interesting is, I mean, politics is in flux. We know that people making very confident predictions all the time when actually, you know, politics in the last few years has shown us that it's very difficult to know what is going to happen. But most governments that have been in power for a long time, most parties have been in government for a long time, they take at least two elections to recover from a big election defeat. It happened to Labour after the Thatcher, to Tories after the Thatcher years and Major. It happened to Labour after the Blair and Brown years. Keir Starmer was able to completely overturn that massive Corbyn loss, but then he wasn't in power. He wasn't responsible for anything. Do you think that it is feasible that Kemi Badenoch could actually turn around the fortunes of the Tory party, perhaps with a bit of help by something going horribly wrong with the Reform Party and Nigel Farage, or him stepping back from the party, I mean, and that actually she could be a viable alternative prime minister at the next election, whenever it is?
10: It would be, I don't want to fall into the trap of making confident predictions, because you're quite right about how unpredictable everything is. It would be a stretch at this point to think that there would be a Conservative-led government after the next election. It's not impossible.
9: Yeah.
10: But it is unlikely. But the thing that, this also explains, I think, some of the strategizing that the Tories are doing, especially with regards to their policy announcements. So there is a tendency to focus on the fight on the right between Reform UK and the Conservatives as this big gladiatorial spectacle. But where they are currently each polling, they are in fact not each other's primary opponent.
9: Yeah.
10: So, for example, Reform UK, they came second in 98 seats at the general election. 89 of those are held by Labour. Similarly, where the Tories are now, what they're trying to do is win seats back primarily off the Liberal Democrats and resist incursions by the Liberal Democrats into their remaining seats, because, of course, their remaining seats are all held by quite narrow margins. And so that's why I think that you're seeing a strategy that is pitched more at affluent or aspirational, largely southern voters. It's why they're going to focus on things like housing. They'll probably get a lot of mileage out of Andy Burnham's various mansion taxes and so on, which will fall very heavily on the south of England. Now, in a world where the Conservatives are polling at 25 points or higher, that's when their challenge is, how do we stitch together the 32-35% coalition that puts us over the top? And then they have a very difficult job of assimilating that what is currently the reform vote, which is skews much more regional, which skews lower income, which skews lower education and all the rest of it. But where they are at the moment is that they are actually trying, the way that I've, from what I've been speaking to Tory strategists, this is the election where they can basically confirm that they're not going to go extinct.
9: Right? Yes.
10: Last election was a near extinction election.
9: They can bring it back. Just finally, do you think that when Kemi Badenoch says, look, you know, this next election is going to be a battle for the soul of Britain, and that she would rather, in the event of a hung parliament, which is what the polls are suggesting right now, not that means that's what's going to happen, whether the election's in 27 or 29, but that she would rather have another general election than work with reforming government. Do you think that's true? Do you think she actually means that?
10: I think that's true. I think it's true of both parties. One, for the reason I just said, it doesn't actually suit either of them to be seen to be cooperating at the moment. But also,
9: But
10: also, they deeply dislike each other.
9: Yeah.
10: They deeply dislike each other at a personal level, and they don't have a common policy program. So a Conservative reform, whenever I ask people, like, what would a Conservative reform government be doing? It's actually very hard to see what that program would be. I think you'd need, probably as they got in Canada, another election loss, because if there's one thing that parties hate more than another party, eventually it's losing.
9: Okay, really good to talk to you, Henry Hill, political editor, the critic. Thank you very much, indeed. 10:48 is the time. Up next, going to be talking to our favourite former Met police detective, Peter Blexley, about why on earth the Met has allowed that pro-Palestine march to go ahead today of all days. This is Talk.
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11: I'd never met anyone like him. We'd drive around Rome on his Vespa. And he'd read me poetry from the old steps. And that's when I knew I was in love.
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11: 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We met the following year.
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2: Anti-clockwise on the M25, there's slow traffic to an earlier lorry fire from Waltham Abbey at junction 26 to Enfield at 25. Delays though are to junction 27 for the M11. Again, anti-clockwise for the M25, all traffic is being temporarily held. That's to an overturned vehicle between Staines at 13 to junction 12 for the M3. And northbound on the A12, slow traffic, a lane closure to an accident northbound at junction 23 for London Road.
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27: Just talk with 28-day matured conversation. Across the UK, have you got the guts for talk? The home of common sense. This is Talk.
9: Good morning. Welcome back. This is Talk, the home of common sense. Very soon, Kemi Badenoch is going to be taking live to the Tory party stage for her big conference speech. We'll take that live, of course. Right now, let's talk about what's going on in London. In fact, some other cities as well, but London has been the focus for basically, let's face it, some anti-Semitic, nasty little racist, stupid, ignorant students with no moral decency in their souls decided that today of all days, the third anniversary of the October 7th atrocities, is the day for them to march across London to show their solidarity with the pro-Palestinian cause. Yes, with the cause of the people who were ruled by the terrorists who carried out that atrocity. The Met Police have been arguing with everyone, anyone on social media for the last few days, saying, we have no powers to ban this march. We can't do anything. We've asked them to move the date, but they won't. They have, though, allowed the march to go ahead with some conditions. Let's talk about this with Peter Blexley, former Metropolitan Police detective. Good morning to you, Peter.
28: Good morning.
9: Thank you for joining us. Now, first of all, when the Met Police say we don't have the power to ban a march, that is true, isn't it? But they do have the power to impose quite strict conditions on any march.
28: Yes, both of those statements, Julia, of course, are true from yourself. However, there is a process by which the Met Police could apply to the Home Secretary to ban a protest march. But in order to do that, they have to have credible, viable intelligence that there will be serious disorder, threat to life, threat to property. And clearly, that benchmark has not been reached.
9: Well, that's the fault of the Jews and the people who support Jews in this country, isn't it? Because we aren't going to go rioting and damaging property and assaulting people and things. And that's why their views don't matter and our views don't matter. Because whenever there is the prospect of violence on the other side, they win.
28: Well, of course, this could be a benchmark or a test of the police's intelligence gathering capability, because were there to be such a disorder that would have justified the cancelling of this protest, then people will rightfully say, well, the Met Police weren't across it. They didn't have sufficient intelligence gathered. But we'll just have to wait and see. I'm hypothesising here, which is probably not overly helpful. So they have imposed strict conditions. Protesters must not deviate from the route. They must be dispersed by 2 p.m. and they are not allowed to wear face coverings. That throws up a whole new kind of tactic for the police, because in the past, when people have not worn face coverings and they've been involved in disorder, the police have not arrested them on the day, generally speaking. They haven't waded in robustly as you and I perhaps might have liked them to have done. But now, of course, if somebody does wear a face covering, they will have to act immediately. It'll be very interesting to see if there are any such breaches tonight.
9: Well, I mean, that's the thing, isn't it? Because, and I'm always fascinated by these people. You think, I mean, I wouldn't march for anything that I wasn't proud to show my face for. I mean, if you're behaving in a peaceful, legal way, why are you worried? I don't approve of the, you know, the Patriot Platform masked men, balaclavaed men, whether in Dover or Portsmouth or Gosport either. I really think people should be required to show their faces. It'd be very interesting to see what the police do go in. I bet you anything they don't. And once again, they say it would be, you know, it's going to be more peaceful if we don't go in now. But if they don't get the people with the masks at the moment they're wearing the mask, how are they ever going to be able to arrest those people? Because they won't know who they are.
28: Absolutely. CCTV may capture them. But if they're masked up, then, of course, identifying them would be a very, very more difficult thing to do. So a kind of the trap has been laid for the Metropolitan Police. Does anybody going to go and wear a mask today? Because if they do, they need lifting no matter what. No matter the size of the crowd, no matter the numbers of the police, they have got to go and arrest them on the spot. Let's see if that unfolds later today.
9: Well, yes, I'll believe it when I see it. I know there are a lot of people who are going along to watch and double-check that does happen. Well, no doubt we'll be talking about it on the show tomorrow. I also want to talk to you about Labour, about delaying tougher sentences for child rapists. I mean, I think we can all agree that the sentence for child rapists should be, well, I mean, a lot of my audience will just be say hanging's too good for them. I don't approve of the death penalty, but I'm remarkably relaxed if they don't make it through very long in prison. But certainly, I don't see why anyone who's raped a child should ever be coming out in anything other than a coffin from prison. But what is their excuse for delaying it?
28: Well, this is a directive that's been adopted following the Baroness Casey report into the child sex gang rape lot. And one of her recommendations was that anybody who has sex with a child should be charged with rape. And that is the change in the law that's coming about now. They will not be charged with perhaps a lesser sexual offences crime. They will be charged with rape.
9: And why would they be charged with a lesser one? Is this often so to sort of, if they plead guilty to a lesser crime, so the child doesn't have to give evidence, or?
28: Sometimes it's charging of convenience. Sometimes it's an easier bar to reach in terms of evidential proof. But Baroness Casey was very forthright in saying if an offender has sex with a child, then they must be charged with rape.
9: Because that is the crime.
28: Yes, and this will be adopted. But of course, rape carries a potential life sentence, whereas many of the sexual offences sitting beneath that do not. Yeah. So that is where the increase in prison numbers is going to be required, is required. But of course, the capacity does not exist at the moment.
9: No, exactly. But again, you say life sentence, but again, we had, you know, four Afghans who were sentenced yesterday, one a teenager, three men, for the brutal rape of a 17-year-old girl, lured and plied with drink to Bristol to be raped, having been basically sort of, you know, identified while she was on a shopping trip in the city. And you know, one of them got, was it 14 years? And one of them got, no, one of them got 15 years, and one of them got 9 years. I mean, you know, they'll be out in about two-thirds of that or half of that.
28: Yep, three of them who fled in the back of a lorry to France to try and evade capture.
9: I mean, the irony.
28: And punishment. Yes, indeed, the irony. But funnily enough, the French police were able to detain, identify them and send them back to Britain to stand trial.
9: Yeah.
28: Yes, indeed, the irony of that back-to-front kind
9: We still don't know, by the way. I've looked it up and I can't find any evidence, any publicly documents about their asylum status.
28: Absolutely, and yet again, this information is buried. I will safely put what reputation I have on the line and saying, in all likelihood, they should not have been in this country anyway.
9: Absolutely. It's usual rule, isn't it? Peter Blexley, former Metropolitan Police Detective, thank you as always for joining us. Coming up, more from Benedict Spence. We'll be hearing live from Kemi Badenoch from the Conservative Party conference. Lots more top guests coming up throughout the show. And we promise we will be getting to your calls. Lots of calls on the board. 0344 499 1000 is the number to call. This is Talk.
27: 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News. 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Headlines.
1: The Met Police is urging pro-Palestinian protesters not to join a march in London today. It is the third anniversary of the October 7th attacks, when Hamas-led militants killed more than 1,000 people in Israel and kidnapped 250 more. Heidi Backram lost family members in the attack. She told Talk it's not just today's march that is concerning.
3: On Sunday in Brighton, we have a march that is explicitly supporting the Al-Aqsa flood, which is what Hamas called their massacre in Israel. And we have to get over this idea that that is somehow a political opinion or justified in some way.
1: The Met says they do not have powers to stop protests, but will be monitoring the situation. Kemi Badenoch will promise to cut inheritance tax and halve employers' national insurance for workers aged between 21 and 24. She's taking to the stage at the Conservative Party conference in Birmingham in the next 15 minutes. Yesterday, she admitted they would lose an election now, but would prefer a second vote over a deal with Reform UK. Tory MP Alex Burkhardt told Talk Why.
4: What we don't want to do is do a deal with any party, but we can't do a deal with Reform. Reform have said that they're out to destroy us. Reform have all sorts of questions over their integrity with their finances that we are very unhappy about.
1: A review of the welfare systems being delayed until after the budget. It's over concerns about the cost and the optics of releasing the paper sooner. It was due to be published at the end of next week. A man's due in court this morning accused of murdering his wife. Dr. Hannah Kane was found dead at her home near the Sandringham estate in Norfolk in the early hours of Sunday. 45-year-old Mark Kane's been remanded in custody. And Royal Mail's announced up to 2,500 employees could lose their jobs under an organisational review. The expected losses will come at the London head office. Around 130,000 people are employed by the firm. That's the latest on Talk.
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27: 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The home of common sense. This is Talk. Talk Nation with Julia Hartley Brewer.
9: Very, very good morning. Welcome back to the show. 2 minutes past 11 is the time. This is Talk, the home of common sense with me, Julia Hartley Brewer. And whether you're listening on DAB Plus Radio or watching on YouTube, great to have your company. Coming up very, very soon, we are going to be live to Birmingham for the Conservative Party conference, where Kemi Badenoch is due to give her big keynote speech. She's going to declare that the next general election is a battle for the soul of the nation. She's set to offer a rescue package for jobless youngsters, including cuts to national insurance contributions by employers, giving them 1,500 quid off for employing those under the age of 25. But also, she has said in an interview, and I really want to hear your thoughts on this, that she would rather have another general election in the event of a hung parliament than do a deal with Reform UK to secure power. I wonder what you make of that. Also, of course, we are marking 3 years since the horrific Hamas terror attacks on Israel. 1,200 people were killed, 251 taken hostage, and we'll be talking more about that pro-Palestine disgusting, grotesque march by the, let's face it, anti-Semitic racists at various London universities who were taking part in that today. Looking at the horrific weather outside in London, hope they get rained off, but there we are. I imagine their anti-Semitism will not be turned off by the rain. But I want to hear from you, particularly about Kemi Badenoch. I'd love to hear your response to her speech when we do get to hear it live, and we'll take your calls after midday on that. And I also love to hear your thoughts on those that student march. Should the police have banned that march? They put restrictions on it, but they could have said, look, you can do the march, it just can't be on October the 7th because of, you know, basic moral decency. Give us a call. 0344 499 1000 is the number to call. Text the word talk and your message to 87222. 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Calls are charged the national rate and text costs one standard network rate message. Benedict Spence, delighted to say, still joins me, Conservative commentator. Chris Philp, the Shadow Home Secretary, he has been speaking on stage, in fact, still speaking, at the Tory Party conference, and then there'll be a break, and then there'll be Kemi Badenoch. I say, as a general, I don't like taking these speeches live because they're usually a bit too long and people tune out a little bit. But we have taken on other shows Andy Burnham and also Nigel Farage's speech live. And I think people particularly wanted to hear Andy Burnham's, didn't they? To sort of like get the cut of his jib as the new Prime Minister. But obviously, we did the major parties, so, you know.
8: So we have to do a minor one now as well.
9: Not Ed. But it is interesting whether, and you were talking earlier, it is fascinating how she's a pretty popular figure. A lot of people go, yeah, I like her. An awful lot of people who used to vote Tories and abandoned Tories, either didn't vote or have moved to Reform, have said, oh, you know, they think she's talking, they're saying the right stuff. But an awful lot of people just think they don't trust the Tories, whatever they say they're going to do, the answer is always, and I'm afraid it's mine a lot of the time when I'm interviewing Tories, is, well, what were you thinking for 14 years? It's not like most of them weren't in government. Some of them were in the cabinet, including Kemi Badenoch. Now you say, OK, well, you know, they weren't prime minister. But the abject failures of the Tory party in government, I mean, quite astonishing failures over such a long period, basically setting us up for, basically, I mean, the terrible financial state, the state of our energy supplies, our infrastructure, everything. That is all defence. That is all on the Tories. Yeah. They were the ones in power at the end of the day. They did not make the tough decisions that needed to be made. Do you think that, by the end of, well, a few more months or a few more years of Andy Burnham and Labour, that might persuade Tories back to the fold if they thought Kemi Badenoch would be the most likely Prime Minister, not Nigel Farage?
8: No, I don't. I do think that the broad church of Tory support has been well and truly sort of set fire to, and they have no one to blame but themselves for this. And I think something else that we've not discussed so far, we've discussed, you know, with Henry Hill and others, sort of many interesting aspects as to why it is the Tories are going to struggle to come back. But one aspect to this that hasn't been is the turnover in leaders in the Tory party. And it's the instability that projects as much as anything else. Now, most, if not all of those, when they were sort of got rid of, did deserve a bit of a beating at some point. But the issue here is, if people are sat there looking and listening to Kemi Badenoch and going, I don't mind her, she speaks a lot of sense. What they are also thinking in the back of their minds is, this is the same party, though, that at the drop of a button will get rid of its leader. If I vote for Kemi Badenoch, how long will she be the Prime Minister before something unfortunate comes up, the headlines go against her, and the same sorts of Tory backbenchers go, well, you know what we've got to do now, guys. We've got to get rid of the leader and maybe get one who's slightly more liberal, slightly more wet, slightly, you know, the ones that's going to appeal to
9: but
8: the
9: also,
8: current mood.
9: If they are, and it's from the point you made, and Henry Hill used to be at Conservative Home, of course, he's very in tune to what Conservative voters are thinking, is if they are appealing to this sort of core vote, Tory shires, higher income, older. Yeah. I mean, 50% of Tory voters, I think, are on their pension. You know, triple lock, all of that. Don't start him off. Don't, for the love of God, don't start him off, everybody.
8: I didn't say anything. You've clearly got PTSD.
9: I saw the look. Remember, your calls to Benedict Spence. And they're going for that strategy, trying to appeal to the Lib Dem voters that they've lost, who've gone over to the Lib Dems. You know, over Brexit and things like that. And then you've got, you know, Labour trying to basically, clearly are taking quite a lot of reform votes, working class votes, you know, well, actually working welfare class votes. Reform are going for a very different set of votes. The trouble is, if Kemi Badenoch wants to appeal to former Lib Dem voters, they are never going to appeal to reform voters.
8: Yeah.
9: They are completely different sets of voters with completely different values and policies.
8: It was really interesting when the protests around what was going on in Piddington with the migrants being moved there happened, and she went out saying, this isn't an immigration problem, this is a women problem. And that was fascinating because it was the sort of line that the average Lib Dem voter will go, oh, thank heavens, it's not a race issue, it's not a migration issue,

0: Fascist.
1: I mean, total. I mean, literally Hitler. Having secure borders, deporting people who have no right to be in this country. I mean, this isn't far-right stuff, expecting people to, if they live here, work here, to contribute, speak the language, and to basically assimilate and integrate and join the British culture and respect
2: Britain
1: it.
2: As a great
1: not
2: start.
1: Let's go with not hating Britain.
2: Yeah.
1: These are mainstream views. These were accepted as the norm, mainstream, even centre-left views.
2: Yeah.
1: Until 10 minutes ago. When we talk about, if you want to be a centre, what this idea of these centrist dads, they're the people who think we should have no borders, that anyone can come and live here. They think our history and our culture is terrible,
2: yeah.
1: that men are women and women and women are men,
2: yeah.
1: who think that we should be chemically castrating children. I mean, I'm sorry, these are the extremists.
2: Yeah.
1: People who just want to live in a country where people respect and love their flag and have joint values and similar values and believe that you should be a law-abiding working member of society and that not the entire world has a right to come and take our welfare payments or use our NHS or rape and kill our women and children. That is not an extremist view. Mm. That is the centrist position. We are in a situation where Reform is the centrist party. Tories are slightly, to the left of them. And then you've got Labour, I mean, and the Green Party are so far round, they're just with the fascists.
2: Yeah,
1: they are the far right. You know, but that's the reality.
2: Yeah.
1: The stuff that Andy Burnham was talking about, and Kemi Bain was going to mention in the speech, that he's a dangerous left winger. He gets his slick TikTok videos, and he's funny and blah, blah, blah. And he can cry about his dad, and we can all be sympathetic. But at the end of the day, the policy he was talking about, the policy stuff he was talking about last week, full on 1970s nonsense.
2: Yeah, and I think that this is something that needs to be remembered from the Conservatives' side when they're talking about a fight for the soul of this nation. If Reform drop the ball massively, they decide that they're going to set fire to themselves and they're not going to be electable, a lot of those people are not going to go back to the Tories. There's as great a chance that they end up veering further right as they do left because, as you say, the centre ground has shifted. Now, is Restore a party that we take seriously right now? Not really. It's an insurgent movement. A lot of it is based on animosity towards certain people in Reform, but it is taking votes away from Reform in certain key areas, enough not to win seats, but to make themselves an irritant. You have to look at what's happened in other countries as the precedent.
1: Yep.
2: Italy, Giorgia Meloni was not the great far-right threat. That was a guy called Matteo Salvini, who drifted too far to the left, which ushered in an even further right-wing party. Just to say that this thing could never happen in the UK, well, now we have two insurgent right-wing parties, whereas, as you say, Restore, 10 minutes ago, they didn't exist at all. There's nothing to stop other movements along. If Reform end up blowing it, the Tories cannot guarantee that any of these people will come back.
1: You can't just wait around for Nigel Farage to pack up his bags.
2: Yeah.
1: Interestingly, Reform back in the news in the last couple of moments. Reform UK have had numerous different investigations into funding for the Reform Party and indeed for Nigel Farage. We've got that Parliamentary Standards Commissioner investigation of the £5 million from Christopher Harborne. We're expecting that, actually, and that could be happening any day now, the report into that, and we could see a second by-election in his Clacton seat. We've also got police investigations as well going on. But the Reform UK have also got an internal investigation carried out by an independent a body, apparently. I've heard Richard Tice talk about that. Their internal report has basically cleared staff over these undercover donations and that sting by a anti-migrant charity, sorry, pro-migrant charity on behalf of a Channel 4. Oh, no, they're anti-climate change is, well, anti-climate...
2: Omni-crisis.
1: Climate, I don't know. They're all the same people. They all feel the... But anyway...
2: None of them wash. They all wear kefirs. We know what they do. Yeah.
1: Reform UK did not break any laws when senior party figures were recorded by undercover journalists discussing that £500,000 gift from a foreign donor. That the foreign donor didn't exist and the gift was never given. The 27-page report... has cleared the party of wrongdoing over the funding of three opinion polls. Reform say they're going to take aggressive legal action against the group of undercover journalists behind the documentary. It's been claimed that they had breached political donation rules. It certainly looked, from the footage we saw, to be pretty clear-cut. £32,000 was taken from a US firm for three polls they had commissioned earlier this year. And again, we're talking about two of the most senior aides to Nigel Farage, long-term aides, including Dan Jukes, who's been by his side for a very long time, and James Orr, of course, Reform's head of policy. I'm not entirely sure I'm just really not entirely sure that an internal investigation, unless there is very clear evidence, that can basically show that the filming that we saw on that Channel 4 show was completely faked. I'm really very confused as to how they could have cleared that.
2: Have they taken the Manchester City approach to exonerating themselves? Don't worry, we've got a body of evidence that proves we're all completely innocent, but we're not going to show it to you. That's the issue. This is a real problem with Reform, because, as you say, two of the most senior figures behind the scenes, such amateurism to be found in this sort of situation. But, you know, the question will be,
1: I'm pretty sure all political parties do this, but
2: they do,
1: don't
2: but
1: get caught
2: still,
1: and don't involve your leader. No, and I don't think it's acceptable by anyone to do it.
2: It's still incredibly amateurish to be in this position where supposedly, they've been telling everybody who listen, they're ready for government, they're going to have bills ready to go, and they're falling for this kind of thing? Like, come on.
1: Yeah, absolutely. Well, that ties in, actually, another story which we haven't got to yet, is Kemi Badenoch has demanded that Andy Burnham release all the details of all the meetings he's held with the Manchester City funders, the UAE-backed funders of Manchester City, who, of course, have been found guilty of by the Premier League of, I mean, just, was it 114
2: of the 115.
1: Breaches of their fair play.
2: That lawyer really earned his money for that one.
1: He really did, didn't he? I mean, we are talking about a case that is going to be going on for years. It's going to be millions more in fees. The prospect of people suing for hundreds of millions, other teams who didn't win championships, had to pay more for players, you name it. It's opened a whole can of worms in the Premier League. But it's fascinating what has emerged since of Andy Burnham when he was mayor of Manchester. The sweetheart deals that were given to UAE for investment, the rules on, like, you know, the number of sort of, okay, you can build this building, but you have to have affordable homes. No, we'll throw away all those. Yeah. Now, a lot of this was done by Manchester City Council because he was working very closely with them.
2: Yeah.
1: And we know that there was this crucial meeting, wasn't there? Just before Andy Burnham came out and incredibly stupidly basically said, well, if there had been any wrongdoing, after guilt had been proven, if there had been any wrongdoing, he didn't want this to impact the UAE's investment in Manchester. I would say this may end up being the thing that brings him down.
2: I've said the same thing. This could be, now, bear with me, for Keir Starmer, the Mandelson issue was never a question of whether or not Keir Starmer had done anything wrong. It was his judgment and the fact that
1: again
2: he doubled
1: down. Again and again and again.
2: Yes,
1: yeah.
2: And it was on the front pages every week, a new angle to the story questioning his judgment and people being reminded, oh, that's right, he's the man that did this.
1: You knew about his links with Jeffrey Epstein and you pointed him anyway.
2: More people watch football in the UK than vote in elections. This is not a story that's going away. No. It's going to rumble on and on, partly because Manchester City are going to make sure it rumbles on because they're going to try and punish everybody else. They're going to try and cause as much damage as they can to get their way because that's how they operate. So every time a new
1: that's
2: angle comes
1: opinion,
2: up on this,
1: by the way, that's not the legal view of this station.
2: I feel I need to be. You can go through any of the statements that any of these companies that we all are also told have nothing to do with Manchester City have all decided that they're going to get involved in. It's going to be on the front pages every week going forward. It's not going away, and every single time people will be reminded, "Ah, oh, that's right. Andy Burnham thought that this was a good idea to go in two-footed and get involved."
1: I mean, and also to say if there'd been any wrongdoing. We knew there'd been a report and it was out for a couple of weeks. People heard that there's rumours and then there was a report. Yeah. Totally caught bang to rights. Now, you can appeal, but that doesn't mean that standing of the guilty verdict. It's not in a court of law, has not stood. I'm surprised there hasn't already been a criminal action in relation to this as well, because certainly if some of the allegations are indeed
2: from things like that,
1: I mean, in terms
2: particular.
1: Of auditing and things like that, seems to me a lot of this stuff is looking very questionable on that front. But again, we've got this whole issue where you've got a city effectively in hock to a despotic, autocratic state in the Middle East. And then you wonder why, A, they don't play by fair play rules. Yeah. Why would they? That's not a concept in that country. if we say it's the law, then it's the law. We do what we want. And money buys everything.
2: Yeah.
1: It would appear that for Andy Burnham, money does buy everything.
2: It's a really curious thing because we talk a lot about two-tier in this country. Yeah. Some people are treated one way by the law and others not. If you are a migrant, you get treated a certain way. Yeah. If you're just a working-class person, you get the book thrown at you. It turns out we also have a two-tier approach to billionaires. The Labour Party will take everything it can from you. Yep. If you are a British billionaire and you try to build something in this country, it will tax you to death. But if you are a foreign billionaire, it will open every possible door to let you have what you want. Yep. And it's just that reinforcing of the fact that people feel the system is rigged against them, that it is brutally unfair, and that the Labour Party in particular are hypocrites about all of this. They're the ones that talk about the evils of the billionaires, and yet here we have a Prime Minister, former Mayor of Greater Manchester, in a really, you know, dyed-in-the-wool Labour city, and it turns out all of Manchesterism is based on Middle East money.
1: And you argue he's not taking bribes himself and no one's making accusations. However, the reason why he is Prime Minister now is because he was able to say, hey, I've been this really successful Mayor of Manchester, look what I've done here. Yeah. But again, it's all very questionable. Look, we are still waiting we always are in these scenarios, for Kemi Badenoch, the Tory leader, to take to the stage.
2: It's not like she has a reputation for being late, is it?
1: She does have a reputation for being late. It's got to be.
2: I shouldn't laugh at that.
1: I was very surprised. Andy Burnham, actually, he came on stage about sort of 3 minutes after the due time. Normally there's a video, I mean, I was amazed. He was actually on time, probably wanted to get it over and done with. But while we're waiting, and members of the cabinet are being clapped into the audience hall, by the audience into the hall, so we'll get it very soon, and we'll go live to it as soon as we do. What do you make of what's been going on in France? We've been talking earlier about this despicable October the 7th pro-Palestinian march, utterly inappropriate on the anniversary of that horrific atrocity. Meanwhile, I mean, who knows what the French people are dealing with today, whether it's the aftermath or more protests. Haven't seen reports yet of any detail. But this National Day of Protest yesterday, we've had things really rioting going on for a week or two now. And it's fascinating, again, the reporting of it, depending on who you look at. You know, I mean, if you only look on social media, you will perhaps have a more accurate idea of what's going on. Yeah. It's all these lovely French students who've been at these schools where, you know, basically they haven't got the facilities they need. There aren't enough toilets. The teachers don't turn up. They're all dilapidated. And then you see the footage of a load of students, you know, waving their pro-Palestinian march, throwing lumps of concrete at the police. By the way, don't mess with the French police. They are they are full on riot gear 24/7. Those guys. Police brutality in France is a well known thing. They come down hard. But well, you want exactly well. But also the fact that so much of this started actually in second, third generation immigrant enclaves in these suburbs where we see, I mean, again, you think we've got problems with assimilation, integration in this country, France, hold my beer, hold my demi-pêche, they might say. but it's a real issue, and it's all being completely ignored. And again, there are clearly issues with French schools, and apparently a lot of British French people really support the calls for there to be action. But the idea that burning down your school, attacking your teacher, is the right thing to do. I'm looking at some of this footage and I'm thinking that apparently teachers just won't take jobs in these areas. They don't turn up. If I were a teacher, would I turn up to teach these jobs? Absolutely not. I'd be scared at home.
2: Let me start by saying that if I lived in France, I'd riot too. But that's completely unrelated to what's been going on.
1: The price of eclairs has gone sky high.
2: I would be so angry, just in general, at the price of everything from Bordeaux. It's appalling. But the thing is, of course, as you say, it's been going on for some time now because it's not actually spontaneous. A lot of this does also appear to have been with the assistance, at least, of organised left-wing groups. And of course,
1: Mélenchon, the leader of...
2: And as you say, large migrant central communities, and you look at a lot of the footage of these people and you go, these aren't students, these are grown men. You know, it's that classic thing of, when you look at, a lot of them actually mirror the demographics of the people coming across the channel. You know, these are very clearly grown men, a lot of them from what would appear to be sub-Saharan Africa.
1: People are just up for a fight.
2: Yeah, they are just doing that, and the lack of intervention immediately...
1: They'll be stealing from JD Sports anytime soon.
2: This is part of the thing, is that we do obviously have these elections coming up in France right now. The National Rally are polling very well, they always seem to do. Isn't it convenient that just before there's the possibility that they might be on the rise again, there are suddenly nationwide acts of violence and some might even say intimidation?
1: Well, Ralph Scholhammer was on the show yesterday and he's been following obviously events in France closely, and was pointing out, actually, this is basically a show of strength by the left, saying, look, we have an army of people. Just some breaking news for you. Joshua Kerry, the man, of course, who is the suspect in the murder of Anne Widdecombe, has been appeared in court and has been remanded in custody on terror charges. That, of course, relates to one count of preparation of terror attacks between May 2024 and July this year, in relation, we believe, to the alleged firebomb attack at Nigel Nigel Farage's London home. This comes after counter-terrorism officers reopened that investigation after it emerged that there had been CCTV of a man and his car seen on a number of the three cameras at Nigel Farage's home after that firebombing incident. Luckily, he was not home and it burned itself out in his letterbox. But this was, quite some months before Anne Widdecombe was killed, and it is understood that this is the man who was caught on that CCTV footage. So Joshua Carey has been remanded in custody. I mean, again, that is a story. I'm talking about it on the show and saying we can't discuss what has been found, but I've been told, you know, categorically that Nigel Farage has been told who was identified on those cameras. Now, of course, we've still got a judicial process. We need to maintain that to make sure a fair trial takes place. Charges have now been brought on alleged terror plot targeting Nigel Farage.
2: Yeah, and I think that this really does reflect what he was saying a lot during the course of the summer, which was talking at great length about his personal security, his family security, and the security
1: incredibly quiet about for years.
2: Yeah, and it really also, I think, throws into perspective some of the responses that he got to that, which was frankly outright mockery at times from other members of the political establishment. You don't hear that anymore now that these things have started to escalate.
1: Well, I said at the time, when everything comes out, this is going to be a huge story.
2: Yeah.
1: And everyone's going to be laughing on the side of their faces.
2: Yeah, I do think that it should, especially given that the amount of airtime that is given to the security of Labour MPs when they talk about things like Jack Cox and this, that and the other, to then
1: someone shouts at a female Labour MP, which they shouldn't do, outside Parliament.
2: Yeah.
1: And that's, they have whole debates in Parliament about someone sent a nasty message to Jess Phillips on social media. She should read my messages for half a day.
2: Yeah, they refuse to engage with people on social media. They refuse to be on Twitter because that nasty fascist Elon Musk owns
1: it. Nigel Farage has needed, basically, since I've known him pretty much, round-the-clock security, him and the threats to his family as well, and the actual physical attacks on him. You don't have to agree with... I don't agree with anything that Jeremy Corbyn says, but I absolutely don't think that Jeremy Corbyn should be physically attacked or threatened for saying what he says. I want us to have decent political discourse. The fact that so many on the left laugh about someone having a milkshake thrown in their face, my thing is, well, fine, we'll just throw milkshakes in your face and see how you like it.
2: Yeah.
1: And let's just hope you don't think it's acid and you're not terrified for your life.
2: But look at what the French left... Look at what the French left is currently cheering on in that country. This is...
1: Yeah.
2: They are unequivocal about this. They do believe that violence is acceptable, only in certain circumstances. They play on the fact that the right believe in a sense of fair play and will not stoop
1: to
2: that level.
1: But also, we're the nice people and we're doing it for good cause. And if you paint someone as so evil that you can justify anything. Look, this ties in with the whole pro-Palestinian
2: law. I was about to say,
1: they think they're the moral good people.
2: If you shout genocide enough times, it justifies, in your view, anything against, because, of course, people who are committing genocide are the most evil ones, so you can do anything to them. That is why they use that word, amongst other reasons, but that is a core part of it. If you can frame these people as the evil Nazis committing the genocide, well... The Allies did what they could to defeat the evil
1: and
2: Nazis.
1: Again,
2: you can do the same
1: again. By the way, if you are wondering, we are still waiting for Kemi Badenoch to come on stage. We will go live to the Tory Party conference when she does, if you're wondering why we haven't got to that yet. But again, this happens, I think, throughout the left and the right discourse, particularly in this country, an ongoing issue where it's the idea that... whether it's Remain or Brexit, whatever it is, you know, there are plenty of different reasons why people might vote for one cause or another cause, or vote Labour, or vote... I don't think there's any good reason to vote Green, unless you are anti-Semitic. I mean, I do think that's quite clear now. And other different parties. But it's the idea that I don't think that if someone votes Labour or Lib Dem or Tory or Reform, that I can make a judgment about them whether they're a good person or not. We may have a different view on the abilities of the leader of the party, their values, what they consider important, what their priorities are, and the things they care about. Or they may have the same aims as me, but actually think a different way of doing it. For instance, I think, more stick than... It doesn't mean they're bad people, and it doesn't mean I'm a bad person. We can have that discourse. But when the whole frame is, I'm a good person because I think this, you're a bad person because you think that, which I think is uniform on the left now, then you don't get civilised by sensible political discourse.
2: But this is a pattern that has happened before in history, and it is what leads to political violence becoming mainstream. Now, you know, people like to talk at great length, The Guardian talks about it all the time, about how the far right is on the march across Europe. How did the Nazis come to power? How did the fascists come to power? They did not just emerge in a vacuum. Yeah. They did it as a reaction, again, to that double standard of far-left individuals believing that their cause was morally righteous and they could commit violence. That was the Spanish Civil War.
1: Yeah.
2: That's what kicked that off, because one side said, we can do what we like and you can't do the same.
1: Yeah.
2: That causes the right-wing reaction.
1: We're on the side of good, exactly. Look, we're still waiting for Kemi Badenoch to come on stage. Let's take a call. 0344-499-1000 is the number to get in touch. Daniel is in Epsom. Daniel, if I suddenly rudely interrupt, it's for Kemi Badenoch. I hope you don't mind. What do you want to say?
0: No, that's fine. Hi, guys.
1: Hi.
0: Do you know what? I don't think Kemi is that impressive. I think she's only really catching the public eye a little bit because she gets Prime Minister's questions.
1: Yeah,
0: and she
1: true.
0: Gets quite a lot of press. But I don't think they're that impressive. And the thing is, I think people out there, how can you continue to vote for the way we've always voted and expect change?
1: Yeah.
0: I mean, if you vote for the Conlab Lib Uniparty, you're going to get the same. How can this carry on? What we're involved with at the moment, this cannot carry on. We're £3 trillion in debt. Net zero is impoverishing us and business. Illegal immigration is destroying the fabric of our country, right? We're endangering our people. We've got legal migration. Law and order's just at an all-time low. This, whatever this is we're currently in, it cannot carry on. Yeah. I'm going to vote Reform because I want real change. And I think if I vote the way I've always voted,
1: you're not going to get it.
0: I
1: mean, there is an issue, isn't there? This whole idea that, like, people who are competent and can get stuff done in government, but, well, they were supposedly the competent people who could get stuff done and they didn't for 14 years. But also having people you know believe things. Because this is the thing, people voted for Boris Johnson in 2019. I mean, he was always, I mean, I was never a cheerleader for Boris Johnson. I mean, I was sympathetic when he had COVID and was in ICU. Of course I would be. And I thought, you know, he got Brexit done. I support him on that. However, I always knew he was a charlatan, that he didn't believe in anything other than Boris Johnson. And I much would have preferred someone who I thought genuinely believed in Brexit and therefore wanted to get it done. Theresa May didn't, and that's why we got that complete, you know, half-hearted mongrel of the Brexit deal that she was trying to do. And this is the issue, isn't it? It's like people want to elect somebody, if you want change, who has been fighting for that change for years. And

0: I think he will be reflecting a heck of a lot of our audience.
1: He will, and I mean, you know, not to sort of pick on any newspapers in particular, but when was the last time, you know, he talked about how she gets a very easy press, relatively, and that's partly why she looks so good. And I was thinking, actually, when was the last time I read anything vaguely critical of her in The Telegraph, The Mail, or The Express? I can't remember. And actually, that is part of the problem here. And it's partly what led us to having the Labour government that we do, because, of course, the left-wing press gave absolutely no scrutiny to Starmer or, indeed, to Burnham, and then half to the fact go, think, oh, good Lord, what a disaster.
0: I think there was a lot of criticism of Kemi Badenoch in the early days where she didn't have any policies.
1: There was a lot of very unfair
0: Nigel Farage was
1: criticism
0: on,
1: well, of her because she was inheriting a bin fire and people were saying, why haven't you fixed it yet? But now that she's starting to fix it,
0: no,
1: there
0: she
1: isn't
0: wasn't
1: a lot
0: doing
1: of
0: much. But I mean, I think Daniel's quite right. She does have the benefit. She gets the PMQ, she gets those six questions, you get that moment. But bearing in mind, look, we're watching it, we're avid, you know, avid watchers of things like that. The vast majority of people see 20 seconds on the BBC, 6 o'clock news in between, you know, the anti-Israel propaganda. And, you know, but that's the reality. Mm. And don't turn it. Now, it's really annoying because we've missed going to a break. We've missed being able to get another call. Can we squeeze another call in at all?
1: Let's go to Kemi in Birmingham. Apparently has lots of time on her hands. Kemi, you're on air.
0: I have to say, it's one of the... I mean, often the speeches build at a certain time. You know there's going to be videos and you know there's going to be people introducing. But it's just like, there's just no excuse. One of the things I did over the years was hosting a load of conferences and events, not political conferences, but things, and literally trying to get people, you know, you've got to speak to time. If you've got 5 minutes, practice it and check it's 5 minutes. And you know what? Yeah. And at the end of the 5 minutes, shut up.
1: Yeah, if you're
0: said Julia, who's late for a break every single day.
1: Well, I was going to say, though, if you're trying to persuade the public that you are back to where you ought to be, you're the party of professionalism, that you're on top of things and not like those reform chancers who are very chaotic, start your speech on time. That would be a really great start.
0: Well, it may be they weren't planning for it to start until 11:30, but either way, I'm not sure, you know, but there we are. We're still waiting. Let's
1: still
0: go to your calls. I'm delighted. I'm getting to have a chance to talk to you because I was thinking we're going to be listening to the speech right now. 0344-499-1000 is the number for you to call them on anything you want to talk about. Let's go to Pat, who is in London. Hello, Pat.
2: Hello, Julia. Yeah, the thing is that I don't believe that there'll be a general election next year. I think Burnham will just sit on his hands because Reform and the Conservatives are at one another's throats, and he'll say, well, they'll negate one another, like they'll be rolling around on the floor. I've got no competition here. The thing is that
0: Can I just say, Pat, I'm going to have to hurry you because I think Kemi Badenoch's going to come on stage in the next 20 or 30 seconds, so get to the point, my lovely.
2: Yeah, well, I'm a Conservative voter anyway, so, but I mean, you know, I mean, you've got about 12 ex-Conservatives that are joined Reform, so where they are, they've just got the people that was knocking about in the Conservative Party before they defected in Sunak's party, so where is there any change there?
0: Yeah, I get that. That's an interesting point. And again, that's something a lot of senior Reform people, the Zia Youssef and others, have also. And I was hoping to get to Paul, but Paul, I'm going to have to leave you till later because they're playing a video right now at Tory Party Conference in Birmingham, which usually means we're about to see Kemi Badenoch. I've realised I am actually wearing blue, the Tory colour today. I'd like to point out I'm wearing this in basically solidarity with Israel. I know these things don't really matter, but I'm like one of those little students, sort of, you know, now. But I'm just to show some solidarity at a difficult time, I think, for an awful lot of people in this country on this anniversary. We are about to get Kemi Badenoch speaking. Do you think we're going to get anything big, the big rabbit from the hat?
1: I mean, we'd like to get a big rabbit from the hat. I suppose it's tricky to know. Obviously, we've got... Yeah, she'll be waiting for the budget as much as anything else to hear how bad things are going to be. So, you know, she might
0: also
1: not want
0: Andy
1: to preempt...
0: Burnham.
1: Yeah, she might... It's true. She might not want to preempt this too much. But she has to be on the offensive. She has to be proactive in terms of actually setting out a stall. Well, whilst Reform has had a dreadful summer, now is the time to try and steal the initiative.
0: And again, it's been interesting that the Tories, although her personal poll ratings have gone up, as we were discussing last hour, Tory ratings haven't really gone up much.
1: No.
0: Just Reform have come down, so they're now sort of neck and neck. But there has been a little Andy Burnham bounce. There wasn't really one before. I mean, people go, Burnham bounce, like 3 points. Oh, give me a break.
1: Yeah.
0: That was mostly, thank God he's not Keir Starmer. Amazingly, people who heard what he had to say at Labour conference and a lot of the very good press he got seem to think that the man has got a coherent policy for the next few years in government. A lot of people are still thinking there's going to be a general election. I think there's an argument to go for an early general election because he doesn't have a plan.
1: Yeah,
0: but at some point during an election campaign, people might want to know what your actual plan is.
1: Well, that was my thought, was that he ought to go for as early as he can because people have had less time to work out. He doesn't know what he's talking about. But we don't know. What territory are we in right now? And I suppose if it doesn't happen and then we get a bad budget in particular,

0: particular, that's going to be painful.
1: Well, as you can hear, we've got the cheers, the claps as Emmy Badenoch walks on stage to the Conservative Party conference. We'll have a little bit of this in the background as she approaches the stage. Just a plain blue stage with a logo behind and, of course, a union flag. And she's waving and smiling to the party faithful. I mean, you know, usual stuff happening in this. And she is going to be speaking from a lectern. Of course, Andy Burnham spoke with no lectern. Political journalists get very excited about this stuff, but with a naughty cue, we know, because he kept looking down. Let's watch and listen to what Emmy Badenoch has got to say to the party faithful.
2: Thank you. Thank you. Thank you, Conference. Wow. Thank you, Conference. Conference, there is a fight coming in British politics. A fight that we have not seen in this country for more than half a century. It will be a battle for the soul of this nation, a battle of ideas, a battle that goes to the very core of who we are and what kind of country we want to be. On one side, we have a government that wants to wind back the clock to the failed ideas of the past. They believe economic growth is created by politicians. They think government knows best. They think that your income, your pension, and your savings are theirs to take and then hand out as they see fit. They believe that what they are doing is compassionate, but we know that these ideas will make every single person in this country poorer.

Your taxes will be higher. Your bills will go up. You will find it harder and harder to make ends meet. Just because these ideas are delivered on TikTok doesn't make them any less dangerous than they have always been. On the other side of the battle is us, a renewed Conservative Party, fighting again for the belief that what people earn belongs to them, not government. That the collective wisdom of people in our country is greater than the central planning of bureaucrats and politicians. That spending money we don't have on things we cannot afford is not kind, it is reckless. This is a critical moment. The world is becoming more dangerous. Western economies are becoming more fragile. We are running out of money and running out of time to put it right. Conference, we have a fight on our hands and we need to be ready. No one else is going to solve these problems. No one else is going to deliver a stronger economy and a stronger country.

Too many people have been going the wrong way. We are the ones who know the right way. Conference, let me take a moment, please, to remember two great friends we've lost recently. The indomitable Anne Widdecombe, a formidable politician, never afraid to speak her mind. She always fought for what she believed in, and her politics were guided by her faith and her values. And Geoffrey Archer, a brilliant author and a dear friend to the Conservative Party and to me. After my speech on Sunday, he sent me a lovely message. He said, "Great speech, great outfit." I'm going to miss him. Very different personalities with very different lives, but the world is a less colourful place without them both.

And what a great conference we've had. Some people were worried that we couldn't top last year's conference in Manchester. Did you see that absolutely wonderful Ukrainian children's choir? Weren't they fantastic? Did you get a chance to catch Jeremy Clarkson telling it like it is? And of course, let's not forget the great historical artifact, the chronicle of our times, the majestic Birmingham Tapestry. Last year in Manchester, we showed that this party is back. This year in Birmingham, we have shown that we are the only party with the team and the plan to get Britain working again.

What's Labour been up to this last year? Keir Starmer. Remember him? Last year, he was talking about being in power for a decade. Now, he's not even an MP. Life comes at you pretty fast. And to think, people were writing us off. Let me tell you, I'm not someone who gets written off, and neither is the Conservative Party.

Conference, there is a reason our party is still here after 200 years. We have adapted to every single challenge and every single age, and we are doing it again. We have a great team, and we are already making a difference. Just this week, Labour U-turned on jury trials because Nick Timothy won the argument for victims. Labour U-turned on the family farm tax because Vicky Atkins won the argument for farmers. They U-turned on banning social media for under-16s because Laura Trott won the argument for children. We put Labour under constant scrutiny for the mess they were making on welfare, on Peter Mandelson, on not having a plan for our country. We are doing our jobs. Conference, we are fighting for what we believe in again. We are fighting for what we know is right. We are making people's lives better. This summer, while everyone else was squabbling over a by-election in Makerfield, a by-election about one man's job, Douglas Lumsden fought a campaign in Aberdeen South for thousands of people's jobs. Together, we fought to put the interests of the great city of Aberdeen first, and the people heard us. Douglas didn't just win Aberdeen South, he won 50% of the vote. Conservatives hadn't won a by-election in Scotland in nearly 60 years. Last time we were in opposition, it took us 11 years to gain a seat in a by-election. This time, we did it in less than two. Douglas won because we understood what was wrong and we had a plan to put it right. We made it clear whose side we were on. We fought for them, and we are going to do that everywhere in our country. Conference, I told you that we have a fight on our hands. There are separatists running not just Scotland, but Wales and Northern Ireland too. And our Prime Minister clumsily opened the door to a second Scottish referendum while his leader in Scotland actively supports one. Only the Conservatives will fight properly for our union, and Russell Findlay and Darren Millar are on the front line of that fight. I am proud to have them leading our parties in Scotland and in Wales, and we need to give them all our support. Aberdeen South shows that we can win wherever we get our message across. Conference, the Conservatives are coming back, not just in Aberdeen South, not just in London, not just in places like Swindon, Fareham, Harlow, Trafford and Milton Keynes, but everywhere. We are going to win, not for ourselves, but for our country, for every hard-working person out there, for everyone who wants to see common sense restored, for everyone who wants to see Britain working again. We are going to win for everyone who wants to see our great country united.

Unlike Andy Burnham, I believe we need to learn from the past, not live in the past. We have acknowledged our mistakes. We have set out what this party believes. We are making it clear that those beliefs are expected of everyone who stands for us. In the past, we had people who used our party to get elected and then betrayed our values. I am building a united team of people, a team motivated by public service, not self-service.

In 2024, voters gave their verdict on the rows, the plots and the infighting. Remember all that drama? That's gone. The Conservatives have had an export boom. We have had an export boom of drama queens going to reform. This party is now the no drama party. We are the no nonsense party. No other party in Britain has got a team with talent like mine. Look at Shadow Foreign Secretary. They are a great team. Thank you. Look at Shadow Foreign Secretary Tom Tugendhat. He would have told Ed Miliband not to shake hands with the Iranian Foreign Minister. Shadow Chancellor Andrew Griffith. He has more business experience than John Healey, Rachel Reeves and Gordon Brown combined. And Shadow Equalities Minister Joy Morrissey. She has more common sense than the whole of the Labour Party. We have rising stars like Harriet Cross, Katie Lamb and Rebecca Paul bursting with ideas. Conference, there is no one more determined to stop the boats than Shadow Home Secretary Chris Philp, the first... Chris Philp, the first British politician to be fired on by the French since the Battle of Trafalgar. Conference, let me tell you a secret about our shadow cabinet. We actually like each other. We like each other, we respect each other's experience, and we listen to each other's ideas. What a contrast with the Labour cabinet or Reform's circular firing squad. My entire front bench and parliamentary party are a great team. But conference, we will need many more talented people in the next parliament. People who have had successful careers outside Westminster. Not just people who know how to talk a good game, people who know how to get stuff done. If you've never thought about a career in politics, now's your time. We want talent from all walks of life. Every single Conservative MP and candidate must bring Conservative values and principles to the table and stick to them. So, conference, all our candidates will sign a commitment to these high standards. Integrity, duty, discipline, common sense is non-negotiable. The country needs to know that when you vote Conservative, you get Conservative.

Conference, we have changed our party, but there is still a lot of work to do. A lot of work. People are looking through the shop window. They like what they see, but let's be honest, not enough of them are buying yet. We need to fix that. A few weeks ago, I was at London Fashion Week, attending Marks and Spencer's first ever catwalk show. M&S is a brand that has been around for 100 years. Not so long ago, critics said they were a bit stuffy and stuck in the past. Some were even questioning whether the brand would survive. Do you see where I'm going with this conference? But now, M&S is back in fashion. Great looks at affordable prices. They have adapted their style for today's market, and people are flooding back, including me, as you've probably noticed this week. Just like... But just like M&S, we must learn from our mistakes, win back trust, and make people feel good about our party again. We have to get out there every day to make the Conservative case. It took Labour 18 years to get back after 1979. It took us 13 years to turn it around after 1997. It took Labour 14 years after 2010, and even then, they didn't win, we lost. I want us to win in 3 years' time. To be honest, I want us to win next week. We are ready for an election, whenever it's called, because we are the only party that understands what has gone wrong in Britain and knows how to put it right. We are a team. We are a family. And we are going to do this together. Labour are putting all their hope in just one man. But they don't get a clean slate just because they have changed leader. We are going to hold them to account and expose every single failure. In fact, Andy Burnham doesn't have a clean slate. This is a man who was happy to serve in Jeremy Corbyn's shadow cabinet. He wasn't the junior DEFRA PPS. He was the shadow Home Secretary, nodding along to a man who wanted to take the UK out of NATO, give up our nuclear deterrent, and even disband our army. When Andy Burnham was in opposition with Corbyn, he didn't feel a need to change the leader. But after Keir Starmer won a landslide, Burnham couldn't wait to get back and take it off him. That is who Andy Burnham is.

Don't let this man fool you with his fluttering eyelashes and his pork scratchings. He said, opening number 10 North was the best day of his life. Really? It's got a fake cabinet room, a cardboard cutout of Larry the Cat, and the... In Liverpool last week, he promised a national care service at a cost of £18 billion without a plan to pay for it. Yet again, we have a Labour Prime Minister making a promise that he cannot deliver with sums that do not add up. This is the wrong way of doing things. 50 years ago, the state was failing to run businesses it had no business running. British Leyland, British Telecom, British Airways, British Steel. Government couldn't manage them properly. In fact, political interference made their problems worse. Andy Burnham is willfully ignorant of those lessons. He doesn't want to know because it doesn't fit his worldview. So he is going to make the same mistakes, and we will all pay for those mistakes. He wants to reopen the Brexit debate. Can you imagine having to go through that again? So much time lost, arguing with ourselves, arguing with the EU, going round and round in circles, businesses not knowing whether they should invest. He wants to do it all again. I think that is a terrible idea.

The last thing we should do right now is rerun those arguments. Those were Andy Burnham's exact words when he was campaigning in Makerfield. What's changed, Prime Minister? Conference, at least he has delayed his biggest plans and the worst ones until after the next election. So I know he's never going to do any of them because he's not going to be Prime Minister after the next election. Not if I have anything to do with it, no. I'm more worried about what wasn't in his speech last week. Funding defence wasn't in it. Getting borrowing under control wasn't in it. Stopping illegal immigration wasn't in it. Cutting crime wasn't in it. Cutting the ballooning benefits bill wasn't in his speech. I am shocked that this Prime Minister doesn't have defence, the economy, immigration or crime in his priorities. This is not serious. He is supposed to be leading our country, and I want the country to know we will do things differently. We believe in the dignity of work. They believe it's fine to live a life on benefits. We believe in that prosperity comes from people and businesses. They believe it comes from government. We believe in a state that does the important things and does them well. They believe in more and more and more and more government. It's the same old high tax, high spend labour. No common sense, addicted to welfare, drowning our country in debt, choking our economy with taxes, stifling every innovation with regulation. Conference, enough is enough. The country deserves better, and we are going to give them better.

You know who else deserves better? Reform voters. Many of them are our people. We let them down and we want them to come back home. They deserve better than reform politicians. A year ago, those politicians were measuring up the curtains for number 10. Now, some of them are measuring up the curtains for their prison cells. Let's go through their greatest hits. Their leader in Wales was sent to prison for taking bribes from Russia. His successor then had to stand down after he was arrested last month. The police are investigating not just Robert Jenrick's donations, but Richard Tice's company as well. Farage's fishy $5 million personal gift. Has anyone here ever received a £5 million gift? I haven't. The brown envelopes they boasted about on camera. Just when you think reform couldn't get any weirder, there's a convicted fraudster who calls himself Posh George and calls Nigel Farage Daddy. The circus goes on and it will never stop because this is who reform politicians are. So to those who say unite the right, we are not uniting with that.

people deserve better. They deserve better. People deserve better than that, and we are going to give them better than that. Character, conduct, and standards matter. I don't want to live in a country run by people who threaten journalists, who call veterans traitors, and debate whether my mixed-race children are English. I don't want to explain to my son, when we're watching our brilliant England team play football, that some people don't think our black players are English. I remember back in the day when Ian Wright and John Barnes were playing, nobody was questioning whether they were English. We certainly didn't have sitting MPs questioning whether they were English. We must not let these people take us backwards. That is not the country we are. Reform MPs are openly questioning people's identity. They are not like us. We are not like them. We are different. We are the Conservative Party.

back in the day, let's never forget, back in the day, we were the ones who put out a poster saying Labour says he's black, we say he's British. We are still that same party. I don't know whether you've noticed, but I am black, I am British, I am proud of my country, I'm proud of our history, all that we have done and all that we will do in the world. Our best days are not behind us, and we will not let this country go backwards.

You know what else is taking us backwards? The disgraceful anti-Semitism we saw at the Green Party conference in Brighton last weekend. They are seeking to erase Jewish identity. Shame on the Green Party and shame on Zach Polanski. Exactly 3 years ago today, we saw the horrific 7th of October attacks, the worst slaughter of Jews since the Holocaust. The Conservative Party stands with the Jewish people. We will never stop fighting anti-Semitism.

Some people think that being a conservative is about trying to stop the world from changing. They are so wrong. The world is constantly changing. New technologies, new challenges, new opportunities. It is only by adapting that we can preserve the very best of this country and hand something better on to the next generation. That is what being a conservative means. Andy Burnham says that we all just need to hope again. Hope is not a strategy. And friends, the last thing this country needs is a Paddington Bear Prime Minister hoping that the problems will just go away while Putin attacks our allies, while our economy flatlines. Burnham wants to turn the clock back to the 1970s. Nostalgia is not a plan for our country. Andy Burnham is promising a better yesterday. What I am promising is a better tomorrow.

Conference, the fundamental problem we have right now is that our country is running out of money. Almost every other problem flows from this. Our national debt currently stands at nearly £3 trillion, and we are adding more than £100 billion every year. Every year. Last year, four in every £5 borrowed by the government was spent on debt interest alone. That's like taking out a second mortgage just to pay the interest on your first mortgage. This is crazy. Unless we start creating more value, unless we start growing our economy, something is going to break. That is why growing the economy will be the central organizing principle of the next Conservative government. We know that a stronger country is built on a stronger economy. The two go hand in hand. There is no national security without economic security, and there is no economic security without national security. We cannot have one without the other. Labour don't understand this. They see no need to fix the public finances. I'm not even sure they know what is going wrong. Because if they did, they would be making tough decisions to bring spending down. Instead, they're making lots of promises. Promises need to be paid for. More government costs more money. It means higher taxes and higher borrowing. Higher taxes and higher borrowing that will weaken business, weaken investment, weaken hiring, and then that will lower growth. Then what will they do? They'll put up your taxes again. This is the tax doom loop that is making us all poorer. Round and round we go. That is the wrong way. Conference, let me show you the right way. The right way starts by living within our means. Every family and every business knows this. But Labour's choices are adding £260 billion to the national debt. Our children will already inherit a more dangerous world. They should not inherit our debts as well. Every politician is tempted to spend money on something popular instead of cutting the deficit. So last year, I announced our golden economic rule to impose self-discipline. For every pound we save, 50 pence will go towards cutting the deficit. We have already identified over £70 billion of savings. That means we will cut the deficit we inherit from Labour by more than £35 billion. Restoring confidence in public finances is essential to economic growth. But it's not just about that. It's about building up protection for a rainy day, leaving less of a mess for our children. That is the right way. As Conservatives, we know that it's businesses that create growth, but they are being held back in so many ways. Anyone who has ever worked in a business knows exactly what I mean. It's our planning system, it's our tax system, it's our energy system. Less than one in four major planning applications is decided on time. In 1976, our tax handbook was 1,600 pages long. They are now 23,000 pages. That is all seven Harry Potter novels, the Bible, and the complete works of Shakespeare combined four times over. No wonder our economy isn't growing. So we are going to do things differently. I've got a plan to get Britain growing again. The kind of growth that you can actually see and feel.
Rachel Reeves talked about growth hundreds of times. She had no idea what it meant. Let me tell you what growth looks like. It looks like a pensioner doing their food shopping and realizing they can afford a little bit more because lower energy prices mean cheaper food. Because they feel richer, they decide to go out, meet their family at a new cafe or a new restaurant or pub that's opened up, and there will be more of them because we've scrapped business rates for most of the high street. Over a coffee, they'll hear from their granddaughter, who has just got a loan to start and grow her business because our banking reforms have released up to £450 billion of capital to every corner of our country. They'll hear from their grandson, who's buying his first home, a home which costs less because we scrapped regulations that drive up building costs and abolished stamp duty. That is what growth looks like. Growth looks like graduates choosing between jobs instead of choosing between job centres. There'll be construction jobs because we'll have scrapped obscure rules like the Aarhus Convention. How many of you have heard about that? That's what activists use to block development. When we are in charge, no one from Natural England will turn up with a clipboard to count all the bats and newts. It's time for us to build new nuclear and not worry about whether the fish can have discos. And yes, it's time to finally build that third runway at Heathrow. Last week, Andy Burnham said Heathrow expansion was a matter for London. No, Prime Minister, you are not the mayor of Manchester anymore. The future of our country's busiest airport is not a regional matter. It is a matter for you. So stop faffing about and let's get this runway built. Conference, you can't have growth without cheap energy. Energy is growth. Countries that have expensive energy are poor, and Britain's energy is pretty much the most expensive in the world. Climate change is real, but importing oil and gas from countries that drill it in a dirtier fashion, that actually increases our emissions. People in Aberdeen told me that their city is dying. The government's energy policy is killing Aberdeen. No more. We will drill in the North Sea, increase our tax revenues, and drive down energy prices. We need oil and gas. We need renewables. We need nuclear. We will build new small modular reactors because our mission is for cheap, clean, abundant energy.

Living within our means, delivering cheaper energy, this is how we grow our economy. But it's not all. You know what else we need to do? Create jobs. I finished my engineering degree in 2003, and I remember what it was like graduating from university at that time. My friends and I didn't have to worry about getting a job. We were debating which jobs to take. Should we move to London? Should we stay nearer our families? Should we take a more boring job that paid a lot of money, or something more exciting that didn't pay quite so much? Those were our options. That is not true for young people today. This is the first time in 26 years that youth unemployment in the UK is higher than the EU average. Young people are leaving university into the worst graduate recruitment market on record, with a mountain of debt. They can't find a job, they can't buy a house. Conference, young people need our help, and we are going to help them. Let's start by cutting the interest on some of those student loans. Instead of putting them on benefits, we will help young people get a job. And the way to get jobs is not to move government to Manchester, it's to move government out of the way so that businesses can create jobs.

And so that's why we will scrap every job-killing measure in Labour's Employment Rights Act. And conference, because of Labour's jobs tax, in the 2 years of this Labour government, just 2 years, youth unemployment has increased by 174,000. So we will cut the jobs tax in half for under 25s. That is how you get young people into work, by making it easier to hire them. That is the right way.

We don't just need to create jobs. We need to fill them with British workers instead of relying on immigration. Our welfare system is broken. We spend more on benefits than we raise in income tax. And we are incentivizing low-value immigration to our country. We need to put the fair back in welfare. We need tough love. It is morally wrong to tell people suffering bouts of mild anxiety that they are disabled and cannot work. That's why Shadow Welfare Secretary Helen Whateley will build a new welfare system where everyone who can work will work. If you don't find a job within 6 months, you'll get a back to work card, which you can only use to buy what you really need. No alcohol, no cigarettes, no gambling. Some say you shouldn't tell people how to spend their money. I say it's not their money, it's taxpayers' money. There will also be no out-of-work benefits straight out of school or university. If you haven't paid in, you shouldn't be taking out. Instead, we'll put you on a get-to-work program. Conservatives don't believe in a something-for-nothing culture. The best welfare is a well-paying job. Cutting the welfare bill will allow us to fund our defence. The first duty of any government is defence of the realm. Once we cut defence expenditure to the extent where our security is imperiled, we have no houses, we have no hospitals, we have no schools, we have a heap of cinders. Do you know who said that first? A Labour Chancellor called Healey. Dennis Healey in 1969. His Labour Party never questioned the need to spend money on defence. Dennis Healey, like so many others of his generation, fought in the Second World War. They knew the terror of war. They understood the folly of appeasement. What a contrast with our current Prime Minister, who said that national security can't come at the expense of social security. The era of peace is over. Britain today can no longer coast. Every age must fight its own battles. If we want peace, we must prepare for war. Conservatives have a fully funded plan to get to 3% on defence by 2030. We're the only ones who do. And let's be honest, if Russia sends a missile to hit Manchester, £2 bus fares are not going to save us. So that's why, yesterday, Shadow Defence Secretary James Cartledge announced our plan for a new national missile and drone defence system, Britannia Shield. We need to keep people safe. When you watch your child walk out the front door, you worry, but you trust they will come home again. Every parent knows that fear. This year, I have been meeting the parents of those children who didn't come back home. The family of Henry Novak, 18 years old, handcuffed by the police in his dying moments as his murderer stood over him, accusing him of racism. The lack of common sense and compassion shown to Henry in his final moments was a shocking failure by the state. I met the parents of Barnaby Webber and Grace O'Malley Kumar,
Grace's father, Sanjoy, is sitting here today. Their children...

Their children were butchered in Nottingham, along with Ian Coates, by a psychopath that authorities had multiple opportunities to stop, but didn't because they were afraid to. These are different kinds of failure, but in each case, institutions that were meant to protect people failed. It is devastating for families, and it keeps happening again and again and again. It's not just Henry, it's not just Grace or Barnaby, it's those little girls who were killed in Southport, it's the Manchester Arena bombing. When a child dies, a family is changed forever. When that death might have been prevented, the pain is almost impossible to comprehend. No mother or father should have to carry that question for the rest of their life. There has to be proper accountability for those who are responsible. We have to do better.

We have to do better, conference, and I promise that we will do better. Earlier this year in Middlesbrough, we saw lawless gangs terrorising their neighbours and police officers killed by cars on the rampage down the A66. This is what happens when there is a collapse in consequences, when criminals believe they can get away with crime. We need to make sure that criminals face the full force of the law. Under Labour's early release scheme, paedophiles, killers and rapists were going to be let out early. It was only after so many of us campaigned with victims that the government finally U-turned on their plan to release criminals like PC Andrew Harper's killers. Champagne socialists and people who have never had to live amongst dangerous criminals think it is fashionable to say that there should be fewer people in prison. It's not about fewer people in prison. I want to see more criminals in prison. And so that is why the next Conservative government will undertake the largest prison building program in modern history. 50,000 new

Some people talk as if the public sector are the enemy. They are not. There are real jobs in the public sector, adding value to society. Doctors helping people get better. Soldiers keeping our country safe. Badass teachers like Catherine Birbal Singh fighting to give disadvantaged children a better education. Conference, these are our people too, and we will always back them. They are being let down by a system that tries to stop them using their common sense. No more. We are going to give them back their freedom so they can do their jobs. That is the right way. Conservatives believe that we need to strip out the politics which has crept into our schools and put academic standards first. Everyone in this hall knows my views about Bridget Phillipson. Let me move on. Let me move on to her successor. Do you know what Lucy Powell, the education secretary, said? She said there is an over-focus on academic outcomes in schools. That is what schools are for. It's like saying there's an over-focus on air in breathing. We want children to grow up and fulfill their potential. What sets us apart from every other party is that we believe in the potential of human endeavor to create great things. We trust that if you give people the tools to succeed, whether that's an academic or vocational education, they will find the best way to use them. Conference, do you know what else we trust people with? Their own money. For the last few days, everybody's been asking me about inheritance tax. So let's talk about it. We are not abolishing inheritance tax at this conference. I know you're disappointed. We could do it. We could do it. But not if we want to keep our country safe with a Britannia shield. Not if we also want to keep people safe with 50,000 new prison places. Not if we want to cut the deficit threatening to bankrupt our country and burdening our children. Governing is about choices, tough choices. And Conservatives will not announce a tax cut without telling you how we are going to pay for it. But just because I can't give you everything you want doesn't mean I can't give you anything you want. The Labour Party think it is selfish to pass on what you have earned to your children. We don't. If Labour understood why this mattered, they wouldn't have introduced a family farms tax which drove some farmers to take their own lives. Inheritance tax was supposed to be a tax on the super wealthy. Those people have all gone. Or they've moved their money offshore and avoid the tax altogether. Instead, it is now a tax on ordinary middle-class families in every corner of our country. So let's go back to first principles. What is the thing that most people want to pass on to their children and grandchildren? It is their family home. Conference, the Conservatives are and always have been the party of home ownership. We understand why putting roots down and having a stake in society matters. Our homes are where we watch our children take their first steps. They are where we gather every Christmas to put up the same decorations.

generations. Passing on your home to your family is one of the most human instincts of all. So, conference, the next Conservative government will legislate so nobody will ever pay inheritance tax on their family home.

But that's not all. On top of that, couples will be able to leave an additional £1 million tax-free. And these changes... these changes mean every inheritance tax bill will be cut and the number of families paying inheritance tax will fall by more than half.

conference, my ambition is to abolish inheritance tax altogether as soon as we can afford it. That can only happen with a Conservative government. I believe the people who work hard and save should be rewarded for that effort. So, conference, this is my guarantee. No stamp duty when you buy your home, no mansion tax when you live in your home, and no inheritance tax on your home when you pass it to your children or grandchildren. That is what the next Conservative government will deliver.

And I say this to everyone in our country. I want you to know that we are on your side. And whoever you are, you will be better off under a Conservative government. If you run a business, we will get government out of your way and cut your taxes. If you are a parent, we will make sure free childcare is never removed because of a pay rise. If you want to own your home, we will scrap stamp duty and make houses cheaper to build. If you're a woman who knows biological sex is real, like the Darlington nurses do, we will protect your privacy. If you are a police officer who puts your life on the line, like Sergeant Martin Blake did, we will back you. If you're a mother in a village threatened with a migrant camp like in Piddington, and you want your children to feel safe, we will deport illegal immigrants, not house them. If you are worried about the threat of Russia or Iran, we will keep Britain safe. If you're leaving school, we'll let you choose between work, university, or a high-quality apprenticeship. If you're a graduate paying over and above for your student loan, we will end the interest rate rip-off. If you are a farmer, we will end the family farms tax. If you are a veteran, we will protect you from malicious prosecution. If you are a victim of crime, the perpetrators will be locked up. If you are on welfare, we will get you into work. If you are under 25, we will make it easier for you to get a job. If you have retired, we will protect your pension. And if you want to pass on your home to your family, we will make sure you don't pay a penny in tax. We have something for everyone.

Everyone will benefit from a growing economy, safer streets and secure borders under the Conservatives. Conference, I told you that a fight was coming. Every day, the choice at the next election is becoming clearer. It will be between a Labour Party, which takes more of your money, or a Conservative Party, which lets you keep more of what you earn. A Labour Party, which says government has all the answers, or a Conservative Party, which lets you decide. I am optimistic because we have learned from our mistakes. We are going the right way. We are ready to fight for our values, ready to win the argument, ready to govern, ready to get Britain working again.

0: that appears to be the end of Kemi Badenoch's keynote speech. I mean, I think she's speaking for an hour and, was it, an hour and 6 minutes in total there. Pretty lengthy speech. And I have to say, Benedict Spencer was with me in the studio. We were expecting her to be speaking from 11, ended up 11:38. We actually had to drop a lot of our guests, unfortunately not getting back to a lot of your calls. Huge apologies. Blame her, not me. Politicians need to be on time for us to plan these things. But Benedict Spencer still in the studio. That, I have to say, there was a lot of that. We were going, oh, this is dragging on. Yeah. She's a good speaker. She's funny. The audience liked her. She was quite sharp and quite pithy. I think she does a good PMQs. There was a lot of sort of going back over old things. There wasn't much new until the end. The inheritance tax announcement was certainly a new announcement, basically taking half the families who already pay inheritance tax. I mean, it's only 1 in 20 families anyway, down to 1 in 40. I mean, basically, you know, you're going to have to be pretty well off, but not have got a trust, basically, to be paying inheritance tax, that extra £1 million tax-free. And again, it's a hated tax. That would be very popular. That final section, when she was talking about, we have something for everybody, and you know, talking about the childcare, talking about the tax, the housing, you know, when you buy a house, you won't have stamp duty, you won't face the mansion tax, you won't face inheritance tax. You know, this was about, you know, veterans, police officers, people worried about migrants. She covered a lot of ground there and put it all together, basically saying we've got something for everybody.
1: Yeah.
0: That was a very strong section. But I have to say, you and I were saying to each other during this, there were quite a lot of long sections where you were thinking, I mean, this could have been edited down.
1: Yeah, not only did it take a very long time and start very late, you could have cut that in half. The first half was completely irrelevant. And if she'd just done the second half, actually, we'd all be sitting here going, my word, what a punchy speech. It really got to the crux of the issue.
0: I really think politicians need to understand that shorter is
1: shorter is better. And actually, yeah, most people do not have an hour and 15 minutes, let alone to wait for the extra half an hour to hear what it is that she has to say. You want the message to be getting across as punctually as possible and in as few words as possible. At times it seemed a little smug, it seemed a little self-indulgent.
0: There was a little tone sometimes.
1: And I think
0: possibly, there's lots of digs at Reform, will come back to
1: that. Exactly, and I think given that Reform have had a pretty bad summer, I wonder if some of it's sort of leading into that. They're within touching distance again and they're thinking, oh, there's a new spring in our step. They can't afford to fall into the trap of coming across as being smug. At times she did, but a lot of what she said at the end I think will have landed pretty well.
0: Yeah, and attacking the Reform politicians, but very much appealing to people who used to vote Tory, gone to Reform, to come back. Now, there's also an interesting development, obviously, what's happened in court today with remanding in custody Joshua Kerry, the man who's the suspect accused of murdering Anne Widdecombe, who has also been remanded behind bars on the terrorism charges or accusation of a terrorist plot against prominent people, including basically Nigel Farage. We'll come back to that in just a couple of moments. We're going to take a very quick break and then we're going to come back and give you a little bit more analysis about Kemi Badenoch's speech, what she had to say, what she's had to offer. This is Talk.
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2: 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Travel trouble.
12: Still slow for the M18 southbound at Junction 4 for Westmoor following an earlier collision, but all lanes are back open. Now, queues at the moment for the Thelwall Viaduct. That's the M6 on the northbound side. Junction 20 up to 21 to Woolston is queuing. That's currently partially blocked. And there's queues still for the M25 on the anti-clockwise side. 17 at Maple Cross towards the M40 at 16. Now, three lanes coned off. Long queues there. A two lorry collision.
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14: Heya.
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14: 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You'll just need to give 90 days' notice.
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13: Right. Fine.
14: In writing.
13: What?
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14: 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He's off for a month.
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2: Argument, attitude, opinion. Have you got the guts for talk? Across the UK, the home of common sense. This is Talk.
0: Good morning, welcome. So good afternoon, welcome back to the show. 12:51 is the time. Benedict Spence still with me, and Collins will be here in just a few moments to tell us what's happening on his show. Imagine some analysis of Kemi Badenoch's speech. As we were saying, she started late and it did go on a long time. And as we were just saying, I think most of us would have appreciated a slightly shorter speech. I think more people would watch and listen. You know, people got jobs, you know. She did talk, when we were talking about, you know, she was very critical of the Reform Party. She said, you know, we are the no drama, no nonsense party. She talked about our cabinet, we actually like each other. She talked about Reform circular firing squad, and they said there'd been an export boom in drama queens to Reform. I mean, there was an awful lot of that sort of stuff. But she did talk about how Reform voters deserve better. She said, many of them are our people, we let them down. She said, 1 year ago, Reform politicians were measuring curtains for Number 10. Now they're measuring curtains for their prison cells. I mean, quite interesting. I mean, it was very much an appeal to former Tories who went over to Reform the last election and are still there. A lot of our audience, I like to say. What do you make of that line?
1: It wouldn't... If I were a Reform voter, I'm not sure that being rude about people would necessarily win me back. I think the whole point about the Conservatives is a lot of people still don't trust them because they don't think that they've learned. They still think that they're smug, that they're arrogant, that they know better than everybody else, and that almost that they will just magically end up governing again because it'll naturally come back.
0: The sense of entitlement.
1: Yeah, and I do think, again, I think she got the tone wrong in part of that speech. When she was delivering on the actual policy ideas, suddenly it was like, okay, there's a bit more energy about this, and these are things that'll resonate with people. But there was a whole 35-minute bit where you just sat there going, what is the point of this, actually, other than to appear rather pleased
0: with
1: yourself?
0: There were a few quite decent. She talked about Andy Burnham is promising a better yesterday, I am promising a better tomorrow, which is a nice line, and talking about how Conservatives must learn from the mistakes like Marks and Spencer has done. Yeah. She says, you know, they're back in fashion. She also talked about, I didn't get this reference, I looked up about Andy Burnham being a Paddington Bear PM when it came to Russia. Maybe it's just me, I don't get that reference at all.
1: Totally pre-diabetic, I didn't get it.
0: Likes marmalade, I don't know. Sometimes you're thinking, no, well, I've missed this. She talked about the need for growth and cheap energy, and she talked about they've now identified £70 billion in savings from welfare and other things they wouldn't spend money on. That's £20 billion more than previous proposals have been. And she said half of that £70 billion, £35 billion, would go basically towards cutting the deficit.
1: Yes.
0: So that's a lot of money that's not going to be available for cutting taxes or spending on other things like defence. And the argument being that we're basically borrowing to pay our interest on our debts. And she pointed, it's like taking out a mortgage to pay the interest on your previous mortgage. I mean,
1: this is something that would have to be done.
0: At some point, we're going to have to do
1: it. We are paying for it anyway, and it's getting pretty painful when you consider what else we spend money on. I mean, it's significantly more than we spend on defence, for instance. We spend servicing our debt. So, no, that's a responsible thing. But it really does show you how far we've come. This was these were some of the arguments that were made under in the coalition years. We need to cut spending, we need to reduce the deficit. Well, we're back here again after 14 years. And people would point out, listen, Labour have only been in power for two. Mm. It's not all on them.
0: Yeah.
1: Rather, a lot of it is because you decided you want to shut down the country for a couple of years to,
0: well,
1: to
0: Labour
1: protect
0: would have
1: our
0: done
1: NHS.
0: It for longer.
1: They would have done, but still.
0: But this is interesting. I think I might correct myself. They said it's going to get called cutting the deficit. That is what they spend more than the cake in tax receipts in any year. The debt is what the result of all that is. And it is extraordinary. Again, Rachel Reeves. And this is the interesting thing that Andy Byrne was facing, actually, on the economic policies that she delivered on, Rachel Reeves. It was actually weirdly front-loaded in terms of the amount of money they were going to be able to spend. And quite the opposite of what most parties do. Maybe she knew she wasn't going to be in office much longer. And actually, the end of, if they did go to a full term, there would be a lot less money to go around. There was a lot about young people, and a lot about creating jobs and tackling youth unemployment and cutting interest on students' loans, a lot of that. But let's go back to what you had to say about homes. So no stamp duty, no, and that I mean, I have to say, round my way, that will, I mean, the market was going to turn over like tomorrow on that. That's a massive issue for a lot of people. The more expensive your home, basically, at some point, there comes a point where you just simply can't ever move because the cost is so great. And that actually, that the thing about people moving a lot, that fees that makes people able to move, to have to afford more, a bigger family, to be able to move for work, but to upgrade. But also, when people move, you know, they get carpets fitted, they get the builders in, they have a new kitchen, they have a new bathroom,
1: they
0: buy sofas. It's incredibly good for the economy. And actually, those tax receipts from that probably are going to outweigh the stamp duty. No mansion tax. Again, a massive big issue for people. Certainly, I mean, most of the people paying that will be people in the South East and London. No inheritance tax on most homes. An additional £1 million. I think the current time it is it's got £325,000 tax free, plus your main family home, adding an extra million. Bearing in mind that, again, a lot of these thresholds have been left way back where they were many, many years ago. So many of these policies, though, they're okay. They're about working people, about young people. But so many of these policies are about basically people who, you know, middle class, people who are doing all right already. No, you know, you're not worrying about any of those things if you are struggling right now or renting. Is this, as we were saying right at the beginning of the show, another core voter strategy?
1: I think so. And whether or not it will cut through enough, I still think we're at least one election cycle away from people really feeling the pain. But it plants the seed in people's imagination that if things do get significantly more painful, there is an alternative option to them. Yeah, it doesn't necessarily appeal to an awful lot of what you might say are standard Reform voters. But it's interesting talking about what we were hinting at earlier. It's about Lib Dem, maybe even some people who went Labour at the last election, or just convincing those people not to turn out and vote for those parties either. It's as much about that, I think.
0: Well, she had a lot of digs at Reform. We heard just before she started speaking, Reform UK, their own internal inquiry has cleared their staff over that undercover donation sting by Channel 4 involving this fake foreign donor and a discussion of a £500,000 gift. Also, we have seen Joshua Kerry, the Anne Whittaker murder suspect. He has been in court this morning. He's remanded in custody also over this Nigel Farage terror plot that he's also been accused of. It came out in court today. He's accused of trying to batter down the Reform UK leader's front door. He was not there at the time, while armed with a bottle of lighter fluid in what the court said was preparation, or the court heard, was preparation of terrorist acts. The Westminster Magistrates Court heard that the 28-year-old had carried out online reconnaissance on prominent people and institutions on various dates between May 24 and July 26, including researching Nigel Farage's home. And he'd spent hours outside his home on April the 20th last year before fleeing, leaving a bottle of lighter fluid in the porch, which was discovered by Nigel Farage's partner. So more on that story coming out, of course. Ian Collins is here right now. You're going to actually get to do a show. We had an hour plus taken up with
16: the
0: speech.
16: I thought Badenoch was doing mid-mornings for a second. I thought, I didn't see the schedule change there. Goodness me. Can I just say for the Ofcom fans out there, it's just a coincidence we're all in blue today. I mean, there was no...
0: I'm wearing it in solidarity with the good folk of Israel.
16: We have the white to reflect that as well. So,
0: yeah, exactly. And what do you make of the speech? Was much of you listened to it? I mean,
16: well, you know, when you listen to it, you think, you know that phrase, booster rockets required? There was a little bit of that where I appreciate what she was doing was the kind of more sober, thoughtful, you know, I'm the real deal, the adults are in the room kind of approach. Yeah. And I understand that. But there was a point where you need
0: to. Well, we were both saying, I think all these speeches could be shorter. It doesn't mean less content.
16: They need to be shorter, but you need, at some point, you want to go, come on, mate, give it some.
0: I think there's also an element where they need to stop trying to pander to people clapping to them, you know, clapping seals in the hall. And this is all political party leaders.
16: There's a lot of clapping in that speech.
0: But actually, you know, you should care about the people out here. You've got their vote already. Yeah. You're the party leader. It should be all about, you know, us out here. Very briefly, what else is on your show?
16: So we're going to be looking at that. And, of course, October 7th, properly commemorating that as well, despite what some people think
0: is an... disgusting, morally depraved human beings who are currently on a protest march.
16: You really can't make it up. Apparently we're impotent to do anything about it.
0: Ian Collins up next. Big thanks to Ben Expense. And you, sorry we didn't get enough calls in. Blame Kemi, not me. This is Talk.
2: 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News. 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
17: Good afternoon. Kemi Badenoch told the Conservative Party conference the world is becoming more dangerous and Western economies more fragile, adding we are running out of money and running out of time to put it right.
18: Conference, we have a fight on our hands and we need to be ready. No one else is going to solve these problems. No one else is going to deliver a stronger economy and a stronger country.
17: The Tory leader accused Labour of reckless spending, warning the country will pay for Andy Burnham's plans and pledged tax cuts if the Tories win the next election. She also backed Heathrow's third runway and North Sea drilling, calling for cheap, clean and abundant energy.
18: We know that a stronger country is built on a stronger economy. The two go hand in hand. There is no national security without economic security, and there is no economic security without national security.
17: In other news, the man accused of murdering Anne Widdecombe has appeared in court charged with terror offences against Nigel Farage. Joshua Kerry, who's accused of travelling to the Reform leader's home and attempting to gain entry, will appear at the Old Bailey on Friday. Meanwhile, a Reform UK internal inquiry has found no evidence that any laws were broken after an undercover video led to allegations of donation rule breaches. James Orr and Dan Dukes were suspended from the party last month, pending the investigation's outcome. The Met's urging students to abandon a pro-Palestinian march today on the third anniversary of the October the 7th attacks. Hamas-led militants killed around 1,200 people and kidnapped 250 in 2023. Police can't ban the protests but have ordered a set route and a 2pm finish. And Royal Mail says a transformative plan will see them cut 2,500 jobs, mostly in head office and support function roles. Bosses say it's because of declining letter volumes and surging demand for parcel deliveries. That's the latest. I'm Emma Smith.
2: Talk. News. Update.
19: You know, Charlie Bigham says you can't rush perfection. Ponder over the word simmer for a second. Almost a whisper, isn't it? Flavour is shy. It takes its time. It's why Charlie gives the ragu for his lasagna oodles of time to simmer. Because time, well, isn't it the most important ingredient of all? Charlie Bigham's slowly does it.
2: Across the UK, on DAB+, on your smart speaker, on your smart TV, and on your side. This is Talk. Plain, common sense thinking. Ian Collins, Afternoon Empire.
16: And good afternoon. Yes, welcome to the home of Common Sense. Thank you to Julia. Back tomorrow, of course, at 10 o'clock. So, coming up, the Conservative Party are back. Well, at least according to them. This is the party, of course, that once upon a time sounded like this.
20: Socialists like to get people dependent on the state. You never build a great society that way.
16: And, of course, then they dropped a gear and sounded like this.
21: If there's any double standards, they sit there on the opposition benches.
16: And after a few dalliances with the likes of Cameron and May, they eventually sounded like this.
22: We sent the great blue Tory ferret so far up their left trouser leg they couldn't move.
16: That, of course, was a thing of the past. Today, their latest leader is promising a more serious and adult approach to how we run the country.
18: This is a critical moment. The world is becoming more dangerous.
16: And on she went after that for another hour or more. But did she do enough? Here's a question. Is Kemi Badenoch our next Prime Minister? 0344 499 1000. Also this afternoon, the ringleaders of a group that helped migrants claim asylum by telling them to fake being gay have been arrested in multiple raids. What was the advice they were given? Did it sound something like this?
3: Today I feel African. Today I feel a migrant worker. Today I feel gay.
16: Yeah, FIFO weirdo Infantino doing his thing. I don't know what's going on there. It was such a bizarre story, and we'll follow it up as we hear more. And today, of course, as you'll be fully aware, marks the anniversary of October the 7th attacks, a day that shocked the world.
4: This is terrorism. This is Hamas terrorism. And Israel has the absolute right to defend herself.
16: And yet, of course, on this very day, students are currently, as we speak, having a pro-Palestinian march. These people are sick. There is something wrong with them. We'll report live on that in just a little bit. We'll bring you everything you need to know. We'll bring you all the breaking news right here on Talk. Ways to get in touch, 0344 499 1000. You can voice note us there as well. And, of course, you can message 87222. Chloe Dobbs with us in just a couple of moments. So here's a question. Is this our next Prime Minister?
18: There is a fight coming in British politics. A fight that we have not seen in this country for more than half a century. It will be a battle for the soul of this nation, a battle of ideas, a battle that goes to the very core of who we are and what kind of country we want to be.
16: It was kind of, the conference speech, undoubtedly better than the Conservative Party we'd become accustomed to in recent years. There was a bit of ideology, some confidence, crucially an attempt to explain what conservatism actually is, even if she did sound in parts like she was addressing a wake. Her strongest ground, I suppose, was the economy, lower tax, smaller government, encouraging businesses to employ young people, refreshingly obvious observation that wealth has to be created before politicians can start spending it. She also looked more comfortable than I've seen her look, slightly more authoritative, more like a leader than she did maybe 12 months ago. But was there a moment when Britain suddenly thought, there is our next Prime Minister? 0344 499 1000, because I'm not absolutely sure there was. Kemi Badenoch diagnosed Britain's problems rather than perhaps explaining how dramatically everyday life would improve under her government. There was no sort of big, here's the optimism offer, living standards, energy, housing, the NHS, or putting significantly more money into working people's pockets. It was that kind of meat we needed to see. And there was another problem as well. The Conservatives can't simply announce that they've changed. They can't just suddenly go, oh, we've changed. Hey, look at us, after 14 years, where voters, of course, in 2024 decided they didn't want to see them again in rather spectacular fashion. Attacking Labour and Reform, of course, is the easy bit. Rebuilding trust is considerably more difficult. So this was serious, coherent, probably Badenoch's best attempt at looking a bit prime ministerial. Did she do enough? Becoming prime minister, of course, requires something much more than a good speech in Birmingham, making millions of people who abandoned the Tories actively want to come back. Did she do that? Did this speech achieve that? I'm not convinced it did. Is she? Did you look at her and say, this is our next Prime Minister? 0344 499 1000. By the way, that speech was 1 minute longer than Andy Burnham's was a week ago. I quite like that little stat. That's a beauty. Here's Chloe Dobbs to put the world to rights. Political commentator, big regular with us on the show. Afternoon to you, Chloe. It was 1 minute longer. It felt about an hour longer, frankly, but let's put that to one side. Just give us your assessment, your observations of what you made.
5: I think that it was a pretty confident speech from Kemi Badenoch. I think that she has, over the past year, found her feet a little bit. I remember it was this time last year where we had that turning point for the Tory party when Kemi Badenoch managed to keep it a secret from us all until she announced it, that she was planning to scrap stamp duty. And sort of from there, about a year ago, she has improved, not just with finally announcing some policies, but also being more fiery at PMQs. I thought that she was quite fiery and good in this speech. And today, the sort of surprise announcement at the end to add to that stamp duty being scrapped last year was that she's going to amend the rules on inheritance tax so that you will be able to hand over your family home without paying inheritance tax. She said, "I'm not going to scrap her inheritance tax entirely because we need that money to fund defence and 50,000 more prison spaces." But that was something that went down really well in the room. You heard, I mean, the clapping was going on for ages after that announcement about family home. So it's kind of, it seems like she's trying to redefine what the Conservatives are. Well, not necessarily redefine, but just go back to where they were, which was being known as the party of home ownership, with the stamp duty and now this change to inheritance tax. So I think that this helps the Conservatives, and we've seen them have a bit of an improvement in the polls. But are they going to be winning the next general election? Absolutely not. I think they're going to be spending quite some time on the opposition benches. Sadly, their slight improvement in the polls, all it's doing is just splitting the right. About a year ago, it was the case that the right wasn't really split. Everybody was behind reform, and now it's quite a different picture a year later, where we very well could end up with the same situation as 2024, where Labour wins a huge majority on, you know, quite a small number of votes.
16: Which is a very disturbing thought, of course, but, you know, her job, she will argue, is to change all of that. I guess what she was trying to create was perhaps the overarching picture, Chloe, that when it comes to centre-right parties, you've got Reform of the Tories, essentially, the adults in the room are the Tories. I think that was kind of where she was going with that. We're the ones that know how it's done. Yeah, we've messed up a bit in the past, but when push comes to shove, it's the Conservatives you can trust. Did she do enough to impart that message? Will it go beyond the four walls of the hall in Birmingham?
5: I think that she tried her best to paint the Tory party as, well, she said, we are the no drama party. But given the Tories' previous track record on that, constantly stabbing each other in the back and changing leaders, I don't think a conference speech is going to be enough. It may have gone down well in the conference hall, but I think that there are many members of the public that won't trust them. It's not just Harris. Chris Philp, the Shadow Home Secretary, again, someone who is saying all the right things, coming across really fiery, clearly seems very passionate and determined to sort out the boats crisis, but nobody trusts the Tories. We may have Kemi Badenoch saying, oh, I'm going to have really strict rules about who can stand as a candidate. They have to, for example, sign up to leaving the ECHR. But people just aren't quite ready to trust them again. I think they're going to have to spend quite a bit of time on the opposition benches in order for people to trust them. The reality is, even if they can get people to trust them slightly when it comes to the boats, the reality is people are going to trust the Reform Party more. Now, what they're doing at the moment is they've found their USP, which is defence. Kemi Badenoch was talking about that a lot, because I think defence policy is an area where Reform has been lacking. They may have said, oh, we want to fund it, but they've not been super specific about it. And Andy Burnham, similarly, in his conference speech, didn't seem to care about defence at all. But the reality is that even if they're strong on defence, it is the immigration crisis that Brits care about the most, and that is the one where, after the Boris wave and the boats wave under the Tories, people just aren't willing to trust them yet.
16: It's going to be interesting, of course, how this transposes into the opinion polls that, you know, usually a day or so later. I'm never sure how authentic that is anyway. I mean, how many people would have or will watch that speech? I'm not asking you for a specific number, by the way.
5: How many,
16: just generally speaking, I would argue that most people never get to see them.
5: Yes and no, Ian. I would say that most people are not going to sit through the full hour. I even took a break from it, I'll admit, because it was drowning on for so long.
16: Yeah.
5: But people will see clips online, and sometimes the little clips will go viral. So what I expect is that the little clip at the end where she announces the changes to inheritance tax, I think a lot of people will see that, and it will be in the newspapers as well. So people will know about that, but they're not going to see the whole thing and get the whole vibe of how confident was she, what was she proposing in every single policy area. That they aren't going to know. The idea that this is going to shift the dial massively, I think, is for the birds. But I do think that last year, her announcement on stamp duty, I think that that was a bit of a turning point for her, where it seemed like the Conservatives were starting to get back in the game.
16: Just a very brief word on inheritance taxation. That's a curious one because, of course, it doesn't affect most people. I think it's less than 5% of people, though it would affect. I guess there's a principle at stake about the relationship between government and people, taxation, and whether or not it's the government's job just to poke in and grab your cash. That's ultimately what the debate is about, as distinct from, you know, Bob in Arbroath trousering a couple of hundred grand from his old gran rather than 290 grand. Yeah, it's not specific. So it's a wider point than the physical money. So does it sell, bearing in mind it's not going to affect most people?
5: It's a good point. I think that the point that Kemi Badenoch was trying to make is that this used to be a tax that would just affect the super wealthy, but the super wealthy have all left or moved their money offshore, and that it is going to be more and more under Labour that the normal middle class families in greater numbers that they will try and come after with inheritance tax. So she was talking to the middle classes here, and also bear in mind that there are a lot of middle class families at the moment who are sending their kids to private school, but these middle class families, they're not loaded, they haven't got mansions, they're counting the pennies to just about make the fees, who have then had 20% VAT chucked on top, and many of them have had to pull their kids out of private school consequently. Those are the kind of people who are furious with what feels like a war on the middle classes from Labour.
16: Just very briefly, before we go to a break, a word on this one, if you would, Chloe. Three arrested after a raid on a gang accused of helping migrants get immigration status by pretending to be gay. And, of course, it's tell us something we didn't already know, but it's just interesting to see arrests in action. Your thoughts?
5: Well, I think the Home Office were keen to have this video put out publicly to make it look like they have got a control on illegal migration, that they are the tough guys. They're sort of like the equivalent of ICE. But I think the reality is, although they may have nicked a few guys here, I think this is happening on a really, really large scale, and arresting this one gang is not going to be enough. Mm. We know that these gangsters, they're very, very savvy. And even if you get rid of the gangs doing these sort of paid applications, there are still people who know, coming across a channel, that even just as an individual, they can change the words in their applications to say that they're a gay Christian, for example. If they turn up and go to church service a few times, that they'll be given a free pass to stay in the UK for the rest of their lives. People, they know the tricks, they're playing the system. And the reality is, until we leave the ECHR, this is going to keep on happening.
16: Chloe, stay with us. More stories to come. This one in from George in Croydon says, Ian, same old Tory, no apology for migration, all plans and promises, which will not happen. The UK shield? You're kidding me. Reform UK for me, says George. Brad in Cambridge, I have to admit that I was massively impressed with Kemi. Great delivery and some good ideas, but her hardening stance against reform means that I could never vote for her. Interesting how a speech does recalibrate our views on things somewhat, or sometimes just merely compounds them. 0344 499 1000. Lines open on that question. Is Kemi Badenoch, is this the next Prime Minister? You heard the speech? You saw the speech, maybe? What did you make of it? Does it put her into number 10? This is Talk.
2: Mind your manners, madam. It's the Right Dishonourable Ian Collins on Talk.
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12: M62 westbound towards Rishworth Moor Junction 22, lane 1's out. There's a broken down lorry. There's queues around Stafford on the M6 heading northbound, junction 13 to 14, traffic at a stand, and that's queuing too. Big queues then for the M25 both ways. Anti-clock towards 16, two lanes out. A collision there takes over half an hour to get through. And clockwise, traffic held from junction 2 to 3 towards Swanley. A 3-mile queue, a collision there as well.
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16: It is Talk. 03444991000. Billion Romsey says, I think Kemi made a big mistake by going after reform. She has a small majority. Yeah, that would have been... You'd like to think that they at least considered how much emphasis they give to that. But that's a bit of a high-risk strategy if you're looking to hoover back some of those people. We'll talk more to Chloe Dobbs in just a moment. Let's talk about what else is happening today, 2 October 7th, of course. It is the anniversary, and despite what you might imagine would be a sober moment where everybody would collectively be able to agree, this is where we can consider, remember, and acknowledge the horror of what happened. Despite this, there's a pro-Palestinian march taking place as we speak. Ollie Cole is news reporter at The Times, joins us now. Ollie, good afternoon to you. You are there. Explain what you're seeing, what you're experiencing. Has this been peaceful? Are people masked up, which would be against the rules now, of course? What's this situation look like over the last couple of hours?
31: Well, it has been a very, very messy demonstration. It started in central London around about 12:30 and marched up from the Strand towards Regent's Park in London. But actually what happened there was, because the Metropolitan Police had put the route map out and actually put the zones in which the people who were protesting were supposed to gather at the end of the march, a counter-demonstration had got to that place already, which meant that the main demonstration didn't really have anywhere to go. For that reason, you had a lot of shouting back and forth between people in support of Israel and people in support of the Palestinian cause. We heard chants of Free Palestine from the river to the sea. We know that chant has been heard on London streets for a good long while now. And essentially what's happened is that it's sort of tried to disperse itself. There are a group of students who've been sort of followed up and down the streets of central London over the last 15 minutes or so, just followed by people counter-demonstrating, but they seem to be just trying to get away. But we've had a couple of arrests. We've had people with face coverings. We had one person take their face covering off when asked by police, then smile and put it straight back on, and therefore she's ended up in the back of a police van. But the policing of this protest has, I would say, actually been quite scrappy. No one's really been able to delineate between the protest and the counter demonstration, and actually that's caused quite a mess in central London, where it spilled out onto roads that weren't sort of closed off, that didn't have police on them, and they've had to call in more vans. It's sort of slowly dispersing now as the rain continues, but there's still pockets across central London where you've got those demonstrators meeting on sort of street corners, having a shouting match and then trying to get away from each other. It's a very, very difficult operation, this one.
16: And of course this is a prescribed route, as you mentioned, dispersal order at 2 p.m. But you're telling us really, Ollie, that this is kind of happening organically anyway. People, it looks as if they're going home, whether that is the weather that has made that happen or whether they are trying to avoid getting nicked by the Met, one of the two, certainly.
31: Yeah, absolutely. I mean, you know, a couple of them have been filming their friends on phones while their friends have been arrested. So I think some of them have decided, actually, you know, it's better to get back to their university block just down the road in central London, because mostly this was a group of students. We did see people sort of on and off with face coverings. The police were pretty proactive in actually trying to get those face coverings off them, sort of inserting themselves into the march throughout. And currently, there's sort of a natural dispersal, but there is no coherence to it, which means that actually the police aren't quite sure where those pockets are being brought up. Obviously, the big thing that has stuck in the craw with this demonstration is it is October 7th. There is supposed to be another demonstration happening this weekend on October the 10th, but this one took place on the anniversary of that awful terror attack, of course, which has been a really, really, you know, sore point for quite a lot of people here in central London, quite a lot of the Jewish community. And if you, you know, if you ask people why they're doing it, they simply say that actually that was the moment where Israel took further action in Palestine. Yeah. However, you know, it's you could pretty much pick any day apart from this one, people are saying, and actually make your voice heard. So a fair flurry of arrests here, sort of pockets of disruption, but a real clash between both groups in the heat of it. And we'll just see now how this afternoon carries on as police try to sort of contain those little pockets that have gone wandering about central London.
16: Finally, and just briefly, if we could, Ollie, I mean, give us an idea of the size of this. You know, we've seen some of these pro-Palestinian marches actually look quite big, snaking through a variety of streets, a fairly sizable group of people. Has it looked like that? Has this been, I'm getting the sense that this was a fairly small protest. Is that fair?
31: So, yeah, so I think basically what happened is this is obviously, this was mostly a student led protest. And actually, what's happened is most people have woken up, seen the weather, and not wanted necessarily to come out in it. But we saw about 100 on each side at one point, all gathering here at Regent's Park. So, you know, in the dozens rather than the hundreds, not the mass demonstrations that we've seen. But about 2 miles away, the other side of central London, there is another demonstration taking place with the man who drew up and helped draw up that Zionism is racism motion for the Green Party due to speak. So lots happening here and lots of police pressures. There's obviously been a big call on the police to actually try and stop this demonstration taking place altogether. And there have been call from a lot of policing voices, as you'll know, Ian, that actually ministers need to look at the law again and work out how to stop these things taking place on days like today, like October 7th.
16: Indeed, spot on. Ollie, great to have you on. Thank you. Ollie Cole, newsroom reporter over there at The Times. Thank you to him. Chloe Dobbs still with us. I mean, I just find this extraordinary, Chloe, the impotence of the system, which cannot ban the march. I heard that and I thought, really? There's nothing in the book that says under these circumstances we can ban the march. They can merely put some sort of little markers in, which may or may not. It seems at the moment that that sort of largely worked. We'll find out whether they disperse at 2 o'clock. But let's just cut to the chase here. What frame of mind do you have to, what kind of person do you have to be when you've got 7 glorious days in any given week to hold your march and your protest, and you pick the one that coincides with the 3rd anniversary of October 7th? where 1,200 people were killed, 251 others taken hostage. And we can't hear Chloe for some reason. Have you muted yourself? You might have muted yourself. You're back, Chloe?
5: Sorry.
16: That's all right.
5: I'm here.
16: Anyone
5: who goes on this march is a monster, in my opinion. Let's call it what it is. It is a celebration of a terrorist attack. That is exactly what they're doing. Why else are they doing this on the 7th of October? They go every single Saturday. It's not like they haven't got enough opportunities to exercise their right to freedom of speech. They have more protests than they should be allowed to have. I think that they should be given a maximum of one protest a month. They're going again on Saturday. Why on earth do you need to go for a protest on a weekday on a Wednesday? If today was Saturday and it coincided with their usual protest, then maybe you could give them a tiny bit of benefit of the doubt. Not really, though, because it still would be disrespectful to do it. But they clearly have chosen today to do it because they want to celebrate a terror attack, because a lot of people who are part of this pro-Palestine movement are anti-Semitic and love the idea of Jews being slaughtered by Hamas. And it's very sad to see that that is not just happening in some rogue corner of the Middle East, but is happening here in London.
16: And just a final story to finish on, a bit of a gear change on this, Chloe, and that is gear change. We're talking about cars. Jaguar has unveiled the Type 1, a four-door electric Grand Tourer, expected to cost around 120,000 quid. This is part of its rebrand. Remember, Jaguar didn't cover themselves in glory the last time. I don't think you're a keen driver yourself, Chloe. I'm assuming, can you drive, by the way?
5: I can drive.
16: You can drive. You choose not to drive.
5: I have an Audi A2.
16: Oh, there you go. You got that gathering dust somewhere. So this Jaguar thing, I mean, it's kind of interesting. Their gamble, it's a bit of a gamble for Jaguar, isn't it, at the moment? Because their name, their brand, has been a little bit tarnished by some.
5: Yeah, I don't know what they're playing at here. I think maybe they're trying to model themselves off the Tesla Cybertruck, which I also think looks ugly. This car is just very ugly. It depends who their target market is. Like, in the UK, people who have money, I think they're generally fairly classy people who aren't going to want to buy some big modern monstrosity. They're going to want something that is elegant. Whereas in the US, where this isn't there, I mean, where they don't really have, there's not really such thing as posh in the US. They don't seem to really have that. There isn't really this distinction between new money and old money either. People are more willing to go for expensive tat in the US. So if they're targeting it there, then maybe I get what they're doing.
16: But the name, I guess, isn't it? Jaguar. It's very iconic. I know this dalliance they had with the woke, you know, was not just a bit weird, frankly. I don't know who was behind that and whether they even still work there, frankly. But it still sells. I mean, globally, you know, an American, you tell an American about a Jaguar, you know, they love that old lark.
5: But they love it because it's classy and quintessentially British in that sense. Now it looks like a Tesla Cybertruck.
16: There it is. On that point, the Top Gear job is available to you, Chloe. We'll keep you in touch when the vacancy comes under scrutiny. That is Chloe Dobbs, political commentator, with us on the programme, 0344 499 1000. Lots to get through. We're going to be crossing back to Birmingham in a moment. Matt Vickers, Deputy Chairman of the Conservative Party, will join us. Kevin Schofield is on as well. Also chatting to Ellie Hodges, political commentator. She's been to both the Reform Conference and the Conservative Conference. What did she, as a younger commentator, what did she make of it, how they both functioned? Were they pretty much the same thing? Did they differ? And if so, how? Ellie joins us later in the programme. It's just gone 1:30. This is Talk.
26: 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This is Talk.
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7: It's a simple question. 25 to 2, by the way. Is Kemi Badenoch our next Prime Minister? TY says, blimey, she couldn't even sell the seats in the hall in Birmingham. Compare that to a reform rally. It's interesting the use of the word rally as distinct from conference. It was, in fairness, standing room only in that speech. It was rammed to the gills. At party conferences, some of the smaller speeches don't, in fairness, TY, don't always get the kind of the rammed out room. You don't tend to get bums on all seats, as it were. What did you make of it? Is Kemi Badenoch our next Prime Minister? Matt Vickers joins us, MP, Deputy Chairman of the Conservative Party. He's live in Birmingham. It's the end. I wasn't going to say the end of the road in that sense, Matt. It sounds like you're retiring and you're done. The end of the conference is what I should have said. How do you think it's gone? How did you rate your leader? Has she done enough to get into number 10?
8: Well, the feet are sore, the voices cracked. It's been a cracking conference. We had more people, more members than previous. We had 50% more young members turn up. Our business day was sold out because businesses want to come and engage. They're seeing the damage that's been done by this Labour government, and they want to engage in what the future of this country looks like and what we can do to support them and help them create jobs for all those young people who are currently not in education, employment and training. It was a cracking conference. I think Kemi did a really good job, actually. She put up a very high bar last year, and there's a lot of tension as to whether you can do it again. Actually, I think she did a fantastic job. We came forward to the conference this year with a raft of ideas, everything from reducing the price of your weekly shop, helping people get building those houses that young people so desperately need, helping them to afford those houses by removing some of that bureaucracy and red tape. I think a really positive week and a really big week in terms of us putting forward a plan.
7: Matt, what was she trying to create here? Was it, you know, conferences are, with respect to any party leader, they're quite difficult. You've got a load of boxes. You'd like to try and tick all of them. You can't always get everything in there. I understand that, whoever's conference it happens to be. Was this about trying to sort of create the idea that if you're looking for a centre-right political party, the only sensible adults in the room are us lot, rather than reform, clearly. Was that the message that she was trying to get across?
8: I think that's very much the case. I think actually we're the people who are on the side of the people who work hard and do the right thing. If you want to get on in life and you want a government that's doing the thinking, coming forward with an actual costed plan with the ideas of moving some of that regulation red tape that are causing so much hassle, with the idea of creating opportunities for the next generation, whether that be allowing them to own their home by reducing the cost of that home, getting rid of that stamp duty, getting rid of £50,000 worth of costs they put on their building of homes, or whether that actually be, we put forward a national insurance, halving the national insurance contributions for employers who employ people up to the age of 25. We know the problems that the next generation are facing. They should have better opportunities than we had, and at the moment, that's just not the case. Graduate recruitment is at an all-time record low. That is a disgrace. That is shameful. That is not what we should be handing the next generation. This was about sorting our economy out so there are better opportunities for those who come after us.
7: Just a final point, Matt. There's still a lot of work to do, of course, for the Conservatives. I won't go over the whole kind of, you know, can people trust you after 14 years? But can people trust you after 14 years?
8: Well, the reality is Kemi has not been shy in telling us the mistakes that have been made by previous governments. She hasn't been backward in coming forward about that. She's called out those mistakes, but actually she's come forward with a plan. She's come forward with an option that people might wish to take at the next juncture. She's come forward with the solutions to the problems this country faces in a way Andy Burnham is not. He's not telling us how he's going to control that ballooning welfare bill. He's not telling us how he's going to get those jobs that people so desperately need, how he's going to get government out of the way of businesses so it can create those jobs. He's not even telling us how he is going to

0: look after this country and protect it in this ever-increasingly dangerous world. That is what Kemi set out this week. That is the option we're putting forward to the British people when that opportunity comes next, whenever that might be.
1: Well, when that might be. What's the intel on the street, Matt? I know you're trusted across the house. If anybody's got a bit of gossip, Vickers is the man to whisper into the ear. any of those old lefties on the other side dropped you the hint that general election is happening?
0: I'm sure I get all the gossip, especially when they now come and talk to you so often. I think that might be a bit of a thing.
1: I think so.
0: There was mootings, wasn't there? There was noises about the potential of an early election, about an election that might come in December, an election that might come in May. We'll see. We'll be ready for it, come what may. We've got a plan. But more importantly, we haven't just got a plan to fight an election. We've got a plan for what we do to this country, should we have the opportunity after that election to do so.
1: We will see. Matt, thank you, as ever. Always good to see Matt Vickers, MP, Deputy Chairman of the Conservative Party. It's also always good to see Kevin Schofield, Political Editor at HuffPost UK. Kevin, good afternoon to you.
2: Hi there, Ian. How are you?
1: All right. I don't know how many leaders' speeches you would have sat through over the years collectively. Probably way too many than is healthy for any human being. This was the latest one. It was the last one in conference season. I think I'm right in saying that. And maybe there's a smaller party out there that's still got something to come. What do you make of it then? Objectively, as a hardened Westminster political journalist, your assessment on Kemi Badenoch?
2: I thought it did the job. It was fine. It wasn't a classic. It wasn't a clunker. It was fine. It was okay. It seemed to go down well in the room, as you might expect. The big question, though, is whether or not it cuts through to the public. And my main takeaway was certainly the fact that she trained her guns well and truly on Reform UK. Any lingering hope, I think, of any sort of Unite the Right type of mission ahead of the next election, I think, was killed stone dead today. I mean, I just don't see any coming back from what Kemi Badenoch said about Reform today, particularly this this stuff about Englishness that Suella Braverman opened up. She went really hard on that today. I think anyone who, as I say, thought that there might be some kind of deal to be done between Reform and the Tories to try and unite the right, I think that's dead in the water now.
1: We've had quite a few people get in touch, which sort of surprised me slightly, on that very specific issue, that they felt disappointed, and in fact some quite angry, that she went for Reform in this way. I guess there are some, I mean, voters have different loyalties and positions in the party they want to vote for, but it seems that some Reform voters felt that, you know, if nothing else, there was a kind of something in the Venn diagram between the two parties, and she sort of blew that apart today. And some of those people are certainly getting in touch with us who feel a bit aggrieved by that, a bit disappointed.
2: Yeah, I mean, I think it is a gamble. There's no doubt about it. You know, a lot of former Conservative voters who have switched to Reform, you know, they will still feel something of an affinity, I guess, with the Tory party. Obviously, there is, as you say, a real crossover. There's a lot of, as we know, former Tory MPs are now in Reform as well. So, but there is clearly a huge schism in outlook. I think a lot of Reform supporters will be quite worried as well. They look in the other side of the political spectrum. They look at how Burnham appears to be successfully coalescing that left of centre vote. I think he's bringing back a lot of people who had maybe drifted to the Greens under Keir Starmer. So while the left sort of appears to be uniting in some way, the right is completely split. And that's before you even think about Reform and Restore, the huge splits between them. So on the right, you've got these three parties at each other's throats, whereas on the left, it seems a little bit more collegiate.
1: Yeah, we couldn't have written this 10 years ago, Kevin, could we? I mean, it's just extraordinary how this has absolutely changed. And it's going to be a long time before it reverts back to anything else. Maybe this is the way things will be, with a sort of rainbow alliance of choice, as it were. Although, you know, perhaps in some quarters, too many similarities to make it comfortable for any one party. Andy Burnham, of course, is, according to the latest polls, increasing his lead. Now, of course, things change. He gave a speech which many people felt, even if they didn't agree with the content, was a much more powerful speech. I don't think we got that kind of thing from Kemi Badenoch today. We got something a bit more sobering, perhaps a little more calm in many respects. Would that be fair? It was. I kept thinking, come on, Kemi, where's the booster rockets? But You'd like to think at some point when they were rehearsing that, the 500 times they do before it goes out, that would have come up as a suggestion, and clearly the technique was, no, let's not do that. Let's keep this largely fairly calm.
2: Yeah, she's not a sort of fire and brimstone type of political orator, is she? I mean, she is pretty calm. I mean, I think she's fortunate in that voters like her. You know, they've certainly watched over the last couple of years and think that she's doing a pretty good job. The problem that she's got is that the opinion polls would tell us anyway that while they like Kemi Badenoch, they're still not convinced, far from it, from the Conservatives. You mentioned about the Conservatives, you mentioned opinion polls. There was another one this morning. It showed that Reform up 3 points, albeit still five behind Labour, but sort of 3-4 points ahead of the Tories, are bumped along about 20%. You know, I know they're talking about being ready for an election, but a general election is the last thing that the Conservatives want right now, because it could be existential for them.
1: Listen, Kevin, great call. Great comments. Thank you for that. Kevin Schofield, political editor at HuffPost UK. Thank you to him. Interesting. Here it is again. Paul in the truck says, Ian, Kemi was doing really well and even had me thinking, should I go back to M&S? I like the reference. But then came the barrage on Reform, which totally soured her speech. She ruined it with those couple of minutes. It's really interesting. I didn't pick that up. I mean, I knew, obviously, that if you're the Reform leadership, you might expect that. But I didn't imagine that was going to have a kind of souring effect, as Paul and others have identified. Although, it does, Fordyce says, isn't it strange that according to Reform voters, it's fine to attack the Tories, but the Tories are condemned if they criticise Reform. Let's go to Paul in York. Hello, Paul.
3: Hi there.
1: Hi. What are your thoughts?
3: Well, I'm like many Tory voters. I'm a lifelong voter, and I just don't really trust them anymore. And
1: okay.
3: I don't believe they've done enough to regain that trust, and I'm sure that a lot of other people feel the same way about it as I do.
1: I mean, I could understand. I mean, I think most people can understand that position. So this speech today didn't do anything to kind of address that concern you've had.
3: I didn't actually listen to most of it, because I sort of had a feeling what it was going to be about. And I just think that they've never really recaptured the support that they had historically. And Kemi Badenoch comes out with it. Statements like, we will leave the ECHR. Mm. I don't actually believe it. So my theory is, if they got all the MPs to actually physically sign up to that, I think that would go a long way to regaining
1: I kept thinking, you know, and we hear this too often, we're not expecting animated anger from the Labour Party on immigration, but I think we did expect it a bit more from the Conservatives. And when Nigel Farage speaks on this stuff, even if you don't like Nigel Farage or wouldn't vote Reform, nobody's going to dispute his passion on this very specific area. She didn't really match that, did she? I'm not suggesting she should copy him, and I appreciate this difficult territory.
3: She has on many things.
1: Well, she might have copied specifically the policy. I'm talking about the delivery of it, how you impart the point. There wasn't that sense that this is an outrage in our country right now.
3: Well, it is.
1: Well, it may well be, but you want to hear that from the Tory leader, don't you?
3: Yeah, absolutely, yeah. But I think there's an underlying concern there that the Liberal wets, if you like, in the party will not ultimately go along with leaving the ECHR.
1: Well, that's
3: my greatest fear.
1: That's a massive issue that they will have to try and address. But of course, you can't now serve, certainly in her administration, unless you have signed up to that belief now. Paul, thank you. Paul in York. This one in from Robert. I sat through the whole of Kemi's speech. She's become a good orator. I think she's got potential to make a good prime minister. However, I still have my doubts that the Tory party can be trusted. I see myself as a centre-right floating voter, but I'm not convinced at the moment by either the Tories or Reform. To my mind, either would be better than Labour, but I don't see a coalition working either. says Rob, and she's quite clear on that point. 0344 499 1000. Jackie says, reference the student march today. They, along with the politicians and authorities, are circling the drain of a moral sewer. I've never been so ashamed of this country and its representatives, and I wish to apologise to our Jewish friends for the cruelty of allowing this march to go ahead. Well said, Jackie. Brad makes this point. I'm not Jewish, but it makes my blood boil that the march has been allowed to take place. It just demonstrates which side of the political divide is truly nasty and divisive. And again, on the same theme, the pro-Palestinian marches are disgusting. I think any demonstration which does not affect our country should be banned. Lots of thoughts on that. We'll continue to take your calls on a whole range of things. In particular, Kemi Badenoch's big speech. She spoke for 1 minute longer than Andy Burnham did a week ago. Did it butter any parsnips for you as a speech? Did you think, wow, yeah, that's it. That's our next Prime Minister. Our lines are open. This is Talk.
4: 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Ian Collins on Talk.
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12: Queues on the M62 westbound towards Rishworth Moor Junction 22. There's a broken down lorry blocking lane 1. Northbound M6 struggling around Stafford up towards Junction 14. A lane closed with police on scene. And still queues for the M25 anti-clock towards Junction 16. Travel time of around about half an hour. A collision there on the hard shoulder. And the M1 southbound, the off slip towards Brickett Wood at 6. That remains closed off and that's still queuing there as well.
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4: 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Argument, attitude, opinion. Across the UK, this
16: is Talk.
1: It is Talk, just gone 10 to 2. We've got Ellie Hodges with us, political commentator. Good to see you again, Ellie.
17: Good to see you.
1: I mean, you're probably being conferenced out now because you've done Reform and Restore.
17: Not Restore.
1: Sorry, Restore. You've done Reform and the Conservative. Did Restore have one?
17: I think they did, but it wasn't well publicised.
1: They were in a marquee, weren't they? Was that there? I did see Rupert Lowe talking in a marquee.
17: Maybe that was their conference. I'm not sure.
1: Anyway, you did do Reform. You did do the Conservatives. So you've been to both of these. Mm-hmm. And you've written a piece on your Substack about the kind of differences between the two, mm-hmm. which is what really I saw that tweet you put out, and I thought this is interesting just to look at this, especially from, because there's also an age thing that fascinates me about people getting engaged in politics. So you're still under 20, right?
17: Yeah.
1: I mean, that is demographically very unusual to be at any party conference.
17: Definitely, and I think that that's a really good point, and something that I saw at the Conservative Party conference is there was actually a lot of young people there, and I actually ended up going to one of my friends as part of the Young Conservatives, which is quite a big movement within the Conservative Party. Yeah. I mean, they even have elections for who's going to be the leader of it, where they all do campaigning and stuff. I ended up at this dinner where there was about 50 young people, all between the ages of maybe 17 to 25.
1: Sure.
17: So very, quite young. And I spoke to the person organising it, so someone that I know, one of my friends, and she said, actually, no, the Conservative Party didn't organise this for us. We organised it ourselves.
1: Wow.
17: Which I found very interesting, because it was almost as if they weren't getting enough credit for what they've organised. And actually, there is quite a lot of young Conservatives, but I don't feel like they might be kind of elevated to positions that they should be. And I think in Reform, they might do that better in terms of highlighting the young people that do support them. However, the organisation of it isn't as good.
1: It did, visually, certainly looking at some of the images. I mean, there was a long period when you saw a Tory party conference and it was just full of the old blue rinse brigade.
17: Yeah.
1: And it was like really just older people. And fantastic, it's great that older people are also engaged in politics. You know, all of that. And I did notice this time around, there just seemed to be a lot more younger faces at the Tory conference.
17: Definitely.
1: But not by their design. You say these people just organised it themselves.
17: They did organise it themselves.
1: What did you, fundamentally then, the difference between the two conferences then?
17: Yeah.
1: Where was the sort of beating heart of kind of intent and we're in business? Where did you feel that most?
17: So in this article, I kind of explored the differences, and I would say the main conclusion I came to was the Conservatives were much more organised, but Reform have more of the grassroots enthusiasm.
1: Yeah.
17: When I went to the Conservative Party conference, I felt it was very corporate. You could almost be at kind of an annual conference full of finance bros from the city
1: kind of thing. Yeah.
17: Whereas at Reform, it is more unorganised. I would say that when I first got to Conservative Party conference, I was even shocked by this. I got there and I was led to this kind of very nice, some might even say glamorous hotel to pick up my press pass where I had to show my ID. It took about 20 minutes to get it. And it was a very formal process, whereas at Reform, you kind of get there. There's a very long queue because it's taking so long to get in there. And just simple things like that where you can really tell the differences in terms of how established the Conservative Party is. And you also had, for example, the media presence there. Reform obviously does gain a lot of media attention, but at the Conservative Party conference you had big setups for Sky News, Times Radio, whatever it was, and I think that you could definitely tell how the media, the mainstream media particularly, is very linked to the Conservative Party compared to Reform.
1: That's an interesting point.
17: And then you also had kind of the fringe events, and at every conference you have this place where all the stalls are, and I went in there, and the first one I saw was the National Education Union, and anyone who follows any of my work knows that I'm quite critical of them.
1: Yep.
17: And I thought, wow, why are they here? It's not a very conservative movement. I mean,
1: not really.
17: It's very, they had Zach Polanski speaking at their last conference. It's a bit weird that they're here. And you have Laura Trott, who's the Shadow Education Secretary, who's kind of spoken against them. But it made me realise that actually it wasn't just conservatives talking to other conservatives. It was all of these organisations that are basically fundamental in running different organisations in this country and different institutions. They were all there.
1: Yes, of course. So it was... It went beyond just the Tory party
17: in terms
1: of those that were there. So did, I mean, I would imagine a lot of Reform voters, and we've not got long on time, but would be quite encouraged. It's a little bit more gritty.
17: Mm.
1: It's the fact that it's a little looser and not quite so corporate, I think they would take that as a badge of honour.
17: Yeah, I think so. And something that really stood out to me was at the end of the conference day, once all of the official events had finished, you still had all these evening events that were kind of carefully planned. You had whatever it was, all these different think tanks that had planned drinks receptions all the way until, you know, very late, like 1 a.m. There was still a schedule of what was happening and still a very kind of planned thing going on. Whereas at Reform Conference, everyone just kind of went to the casino, the DJ played and everyone had a dance, and it was much more free and less organised. And actually, people didn't necessarily care that it wasn't all carefully planned and there wasn't all different fancy drinks receptions to go to.
1: Looking forward to next year's?
17: Yeah, I think it will be very interesting to see how much has changed. We know a week's long in politics.
1: We might have a new government, of course, this time next year.
17: Exactly.
1: If there's going to be this sort of May election, possibly, who knows.
17: Maybe.
1: You're on Plank of the Week this week,
17: aren't
1: you?
17: Yes, I am on Plank of the Week.
1: Looking forward to that. Ellie, good to see you.
17: Good to
1: Ellie
17: see
1: Hodges
17: you
1: with us here on Talk. Let's get the news headlines. The time is 2:00.
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18: Good afternoon. Tory leader Kemi Badenoch has ended her party conference with a promise to make changes to inheritance tax.
19: Passing on your home to your family is one of the most human instincts. So, conference, the next Conservative government will legislate so nobody will ever pay inheritance tax on their family home.
18: She's told members in Birmingham couples would also be able to leave an additional £1 million tax-free to their loved ones if her party regained power. She also repeated her promise not to unite with Reform UK. In other news, the court's heard allegations a man charged with terror offences against Nigel Farage researched prominent people and institutions. 28-year-old Joshua Kerry is also accused of ex-politician Anne Widdecombe's murder in Devon in July. A pro-Palestinian demonstration's coming to an end in central London after organisers ignored a Met Police request to call it off. Police said it could cause distress on a day of mourning and raise concerns for Jewish students and staff. 5 people have also been arrested on suspicion of inciting racial hatred in Camden. Ollie Cole, news reporter for The Times, is there.
20: We've had a couple of arrests. We've had people with face coverings. We had one person take their face covering off when asked by police, then smile and put it straight back on, and therefore she's ended up in the back of a police van. But the policing of this protest has, I would say, actually been quite scrappy. No one's really been able to delineate between the protest and the counter-demonstration.
18: The husband of a woman who worked as a doctor for the royal family has been remanded in custody after appearing in court charged with her murder. Dr. Hannah Kane was found dead in Dursingham in Norfolk in the early hours of Sunday morning. And a Reform UK inquiry has found no evidence laws were broken over alleged donation rule breaches. James Orr and Dan Jukes were suspended last month pending the investigation. That's the latest. I'm Emma Smith.
16: Talk. News. Updates.
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16: 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This is Talk. Super Gripped Stories, Ian Collins' Afternoon Empire.
1: Afternoon, welcome back. It is the home of common sense. So coming up, why not? The Conservative Party are back. Well, at least according to them. So this is the party. Let's have a reminder that used to sound like this.
24: Socialists like to get people dependent on the state. You'll never build a great society that way.
1: Yeah, then they dropped a gear or two and sounded like this.
25: If there's any double standards, they sit there on the opposition benches.
1: But he sounded all right there, actually, didn't he? And after a few dalliances with the likes of Cameron and May, they eventually sounded like this.
0: We sent the great blue Tory ferret so far up their left trouser leg they couldn't move.
1: His greatest of lines. Their latest leader, though, today, is promising a more serious approach to how we run the country.
19: This is a critical moment. The world is becoming more dangerous.
1: Fresh from her conference speech finishing just over an hour ago, did she do enough? Here's a question. Is Kemi Badenoch our next Prime Minister? Lines are open. Also this afternoon, the ringleaders of a group that helped migrants claim asylum by telling them to fake being gay have been arrested in multiple raids. What was the advice they were giving? Did it sound something like this?
2: Today I feel African. Today I feel a migrant worker. Today I feel gay.
1: Yeah, that's FIFA weirdo Infantino, before the World Cup, by the way, showcasing his DEI credentials. Who knows what was going on at some of those advisory clinics from the immigration lawyers. And also today marks the anniversary of October the 7th, the day that shocked the world.
3: This is terrorism, this is Hamas terrorism, and Israel has the absolute right to defend herself.
1: Well, how the approach, shall we say, of the Labour Party has changed. But on this very day, on this tragic anniversary, students currently having a pro-Palestine march right in the centre of our capital city. These people are sick, by the way. There's something actually wrong with them. I'd like your thoughts on this, please. 0344 499 1000. There is a lot to get through. This one comes in from Stuart in Ashton, who says, I live in Ashton in Makerfield, which is now Andy Burnham's constituency. I voted for Boris to get Brexit done, but will never vote for them again. I'm disgusted at Kemi's attacks on reform and their weak position on issues like immigration. It's reform or nothing. Again, there it is again. I'm really staggered by that specific approach. Stuart represents a lot of views out there. Her attacks on reform did not go down well. You might say, if you're a member of another party, why would they? Let's speak with Isabel Oakeshott, Talks International editor. Isabel, good afternoon to you. Was that any part of your takeaway from this, that she went too far on to reform, to the point, I suppose, what many are telling us, of really insulting just a group of voters that were once part of her voter base, perhaps?
5: Well, it was a bit odd, wasn't it? Because she started off by saying that many reform supporters were once conservatives. And I think the phrase she used is, we want them to come home, something like that. So in a sense, she's trying to appeal to those voters while at the same time being incredibly insulting about reform's leadership. And the tone of her voice as she delivered those lines, she said she was listing various bits of trouble or controversy that key reform figures have found themselves in. And then after rattling off this list of issues and people, she said, we will never do a deal with that, like that, with a very, very scornful tone. I mean, you know, Nigel Farage could, if he chose, rattle off a long list of scandals and indeed prison sentences that have been meted out to Conservative MPs in recent years. But I just think that it's an interesting strategy. But it went down well in the room. You could say that, you know.
1: Well, that's true.
5: Audience should be a bit wider than that.
1: So some might say, well, isn't that what politicians do? You know, Andy Burnham didn't talk about any other party, and you know, in many respects, that was quite admirable in a sort of curious way, because we often hear parties attack each other rather than tell us more about what they are about. But nonetheless, having a pop at either your opposite number or a competitor is not entirely new, right?
5: I mean, I don't think it's the most interesting aspect of the speech. I mean, I actually found the speech rather laborious. And when we talked last week about Andy Burnham's speech, I was at pains to be fair. Everybody knows that I'm a reform supporter, that my partner is a deputy leader of reform. But I am a political journalist who's been watching these speeches for 20 years. And my own view on Andy Burnham's speech, and I was very open about this last week, was that it was a really good speech. I didn't like the policies, but I thought he delivered a cracking speech which kept my attention the whole way through. So I'm very happy to be fair on Kemi Badenoch. And if I thought it was a cracking speech, I'd have said so.
1: Yep.
5: But I feel that it was plodding, and I 100% found myself multitasking during that speech, you know, trying to answer a few emails. I had it washing over me in the background. It did build up at the end. But whilst I like her inheritance tax policy, I can't take it seriously. Do you know how long ago it is that the Conservatives in opposition first promised to do something really significant on inheritance tax? It's 20 years. That's how far we have to go back to the Conservatives promising to cut inheritance tax. It was George Osborne in 2007. And at the time, that had a massive impact on the course of political history. At the time, Gordon Brown was considering going for a snap election, almost like a parallel of where we are now. And he bottled it, partly because George Osborne's announcement on inheritance tax as shadow chancellor at the time caused such a stir, and the Tories got a bit of a spike in the polls, and Gordon Brown bottled it. But once the Tories got into power, they didn't do it. And they kept on kind of in the run up to periodically in the run up to party conferences or other key moments, they'd start pretending they were going to do something on inheritance tax. So I find it kind of insulting that they're now expecting us to take this pledge that has been going on for 20 years at face value. But that was the one standout thing, I think, from the conference.
1: I had this phrase booster rockets in my head, thinking, come on, Kemi, stick the booster rockets on.
5: Yeah, Where is it?
1: Let's get this thing moving. And like you, I was diligent. I began listening to the speech on the train. I continued to listen to it as I got off the train. I walked into work. I continued to listen to it there. And then there was that moment of like, we'll have it on in the background and we'll just keep our eye on those kind of salient points. And I don't know whether that was a deliberate tactic. Perhaps it's just not in her to do this. All I do know is that if you are a sort of floating voter of the centre-right and are thinking, you know, who do I go with? It's going to be very hard to beat Nigel Farage, isn't it, for a barnstorming speech, and certainly on specific issues like immigration.
5: Well, she didn't really talk much about immigration.
1: She just
5: had Chris Philp before her, the Shadow Home Secretary, and he was quite strong on it. Again, I was listening to him, but thinking, yeah, but you didn't do any of this when you were in power. And that is the eternal problem that they've got for this electoral cycle. You know, we're going to keep coming back to the fact they didn't do it. In terms of Kemi, I want to really try hard to be positive, like to be fair here. It was a perfectly job worthy speech. You know, she didn't screw up, did she? She didn't. I don't think she made any blunders. Her delivery was professional. There was nothing embarrassing about it. And, you know, Lord knows there have been plenty of conference speeches for Tory leaders where things have gone badly wrong. I mean, I was in the hall for Theresa May's absolute disaster when, you know, bits of the logo started falling off behind her and she could hardly talk. So it was a perfectly professional speech. But where was the magic? Where was the unexpected? She stood safely behind a lectern. It's an old trick to come out from behind the lectern and just talk without notes. And very few politicians could do it. And can do it. But if ever there was a time for Kemi Badenoch just to have gone a little bit less safety first, I think this was it.
1: Let's move on to this other story as well, which feeds into an area that you write and talk about a lot, Isabel, that of immigration. This is a story that came as literally no surprise whatsoever, that there might be people helping asylum seekers pretend to be gay in order to gain asylum. And three arrests have taken place. There was a series of raids. Three people have now been nicked over this network, charging up to £4,500 for fake documents, letters, even photographic evidence of showing you as part of a Village People tribute act or something, just so you can prove to the Home Office border officials, look, I genuinely am gay or trans or whatever. No surprise, but interesting that this has come now. I'm just, my only surprise, I suppose, just to finish on my point, Isabel, is that it was only three people arrested.
5: Yeah, I mean, this is on an industrial scale, this stuff, and all credit to a number of newspapers and their investigative teams that have exposed a number of the culprits. But this is absolutely industrial, this racket of false and exaggerated asylum claims. And you can actually see in parts of the country, you can see offices from which this is carried out as a business. You know, they advertise various services, including, you know, how to, I'm paraphrasing here, but basically how to get your visa and how to make benefit claims and so on and so forth. So, yeah, good. It's nice to see a few people being arrested for a change. But it's a drop in the ocean. That's what it is.
1: Yeah, indeed. And again, just to go back to tie that in with the Conservative Party speech, I mean, there was a moment there, unless, again, they did, Kemi Badenoch and her team decided, look, we're never going to out or usurp reform on this one, so let's just casual reference, but the minute you start getting animated, you open yourself up, firstly, for literally not being as good as Nigel on this specific issue, but you then open yourself up to the, well, hang on a second, it's the old 14 years argument again.
5: Yeah, I don't know. I mean, she's clearly has a strategy to try to escape the 14 years thing. And that is this whole approach of new faces. So she referenced that today. I mean, I must say one of the most boring things about today was the bit before her speech, where normally you get like this warm-up act and then you get a kind of rousing video. And sometimes the videos are a bit heart-stirring and you can feel a bit passionate. Whatever party it may be, they're quite clever, those videos. But today, oh my goodness, there was a parade of every single member of the shadow cabinet. It was one of the dullest things I've ever been forced to listen to. I hadn't heard of really pretty much any of them.
1: Oh, no, it was, you never bring people onto a fanfare that most people have never heard of. And then, of course, Kemi herself came on. The last person I saw come onto a stage with the sort of back camera, as they call it, following them on, was Chris Martin when I saw Coldplay at Wembley.
5: I thought that was a really poor decision. I understand why they made it. And this is all part of the strategy of new faces. You know, we're under new management. This is a new Conservative Party. Please, can everybody just forget the fact that we had 14 years and we betrayed you all? But I just think sending people to sleep is perhaps not the best way to
1: do it. That can't have been on the agenda, surely. Yes. Here's the bit where you send people to sleep, Kemi. Listen, great to have you on again, as ever, Isabel. Thank you, Isabel Oakeshott, Talks International Editor. Lines are open. We are going to cross over to Israel in a few moments. It is October the 7th, of course, the third anniversary of that horrific attack on innocent Israelis. And Alex Phillips, talk presenter, is over there at the moment. We'll chat to Alex in a few moments' time. It's 2:15. This is Talk.
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10: The M1 southbound, now the off slip to come off at junction 6 for Brickett Wood, remains closed off. There's emergency barrier repairs ongoing following an earlier collision there. Still some congestion for the M42 northbound from junction 3A up to Shirley at 4. Lane 1's combed off. There's repairs there too. And there's a broken down lorry on the M62 westbound, now on the hard shoulder. So all lanes back open, but still looking slow though. That's away from junction 23 Huddersfield to Rushworth Moor. At 22.
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4: 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Have you got the guts for talk? The home of common sense. This is Talk.
1: It is Talk, coming up on 20 past two. Now, as the world marks 2 years since the 3 years, indeed, since October the 7th attacks, we're joined live now from Israel by Alex Phillips, who's with us. Alex, good afternoon to you. You join us from, you're down there at the sort of the Gaza envelope area, is that right?
14: That's right. I'm actually at the kibbutz near Oz. Now, this particular kibbutz is just 2 kilometres away from the Gaza fence. You can actually see Gaza. Many of the residents here knew Gaza intimately, every single corner of it. In fact, many of them worked with Gazans, went to Gaza, and were essentially peaceniks. Now, this was one of the most horrifically affected kibbutz, with 1 in 4 people either brutally murdered or taken hostage. Right now, I'm at what was the family home of the Bibas family. If you look behind me, you can see a picture here of Shiri Bibas, Ariel, and little Kafir Bibas, the little red-headed children. There was a huge campaign when they were taken hostage about bringing them back safely. On the morning of October 7th, when Hamas broke into this kibbutz, you can see inside the house where they fired bullets indiscriminately inside the nursery. In fact, standing here, everything of the family home still remains. You can see little plastic chairs that were designed for the children to use. Over here, you can see a pushchair, a bicycle. When you come to a kibbutz like this and you hear the story of the residents, many of whom have come back, are rebuilding houses, building new houses. They're so resilient. But when you hear some of the stories, Ian, the barbarism, the details are just, they're blood-curdling, they're harrowing. It is terrifying. I learnt the story of a grandmother just a few doors up from here, Bacha Levinson, 74 years old. She would be the same age as my own mother if she was still alive today. When they broke into her house, her grandchildren happened to be on social media and were contacting their parents saying, wow, grandma's learnt to use her camera on her phone. She's doing a Facebook Live. No, the Hamas terrorists had taken her phone and were live streaming as they viciously and violently murdered her. Every single house here has a family member with a story equally as harrowing and disturbing as that. It's really been a horrific, horrific visit, but so important. Even this, our tour guide today, Rita, her own son was brutally murdered in the house next door. This is his cat who still comes back every day and looks for him. It amazes me that 3 years on from this event, we had Reuters news agency putting up October the 7th and a live stream view of Gaza as if this anniversary is supposed to be about the Palestinians. And yet none of this would have happened without what Hamas did. And when you see the footage of the attacks I mean, it's middle of the day in the United Kingdom. I cannot go into details of the rapes and the way they murdered people, set people on fire. In fact, they needed archaeologists to recover bodies from many of these houses. They were so burnt, all they could find were bones. Indeed, in one house, when they excavated, they had believed that two young women had been taken hostage. It was only in excavations they found out that wasn't true. They found their skeletons embracing one another. It's stories like this that we need to tell. It's stories like this that the world needs to listen to. And it's stories like this which needs to remind us every single day that Hamas aren't freedom fighters, that Islamism isn't something to be celebrated, that waving a Palestinian flag and marching today on October the 7th is one of the most disgusting, despicable acts that you can do.
1: Alex, it's extraordinary, powerful stuff, and thank you for articulating so eloquently and fluently, and I don't mean that in a patronising way, but given where you are and the backdrop of what you are against there, that is just incredibly disturbing but insightful stuff you've brought to us there. Just tell us a little, if you could. I mean, by the way, just on your previous point, October 7th, and you've got students marching in the streets waving flags as if they are on the side of good. There are no words, really, to sort of articulate the horror of that display, whatever it was meant to achieve and whatever, or however, they've drawn conclusions that that's where their allegiance should be on today of all days. What is happening in Israel in where you are for today? This is, as I said, the third anniversary, 1,200 people killed, 251 taken hostage, 364 of those killed have been attending that music festival. But of course, it wasn't just there. It was in the areas and the houses, literally the houses where people lived, as you say, with their cats, their grandchildren, whoever. It was barbarism as Israel had never experienced on its own doorstep, and it was something the world saw, and we should rightly be reminded of this. We should always be reminded of this. But how are Israel and that area commemorating today, if that is the right word?
14: I think there's two things, really. I mean, this day is etched into the hearts and souls of every single Israeli, traumatically, in a way that it's impossible to imagine what this small nation goes through. There was a minute's silence at midday, and it was around that time that we arrived at the site of the Nova Festival earlier, which was packed full of people. And what's staggering, Ian, is the amount of Israelis who turn out to work on this day, essentially, to remind people, anyone who's come to visit, what happens. In fact, many of the relatives, members of the IDF, the police, do this day in, day out, giving briefings. When I was at the site of the Nova Festival earlier, we're having an address by the chief spokesman of the Israeli police, and he opened his bag and he started handing out what I thought were leaflets. They still operate heavily within Gaza. In fact, the police who were defending the site of the Nova Festival, not defending actually, they were there to monitor the festival. They didn't know an attack was going to happen, were so heavily involved that day, and they still do intensive operations inside Gaza now. And as he handed out these leaflets and we looked at them, I thought, what is this? They were children's books. They were cartoons celebrating the lives of the terrorists of October the 7th, showing them decapitating people, shooting people. These books are in schools in Gaza. There are copies of Mein Kampf in Arabic in homes in Gaza. We were told that loads of homes in Gaza have rocket launchers, rifles. Even now, they believe that the tunnels are still being built. In fact, on the morning of October the 7th, when the fence between this kibbutz and Gaza was breached that day, the first wave that came through were Hamas activists, the second were Hamas reservists, the third, and around one third of people who came and stormed these kibbutz, looted, attacked, were Gazans themselves. And this is also a really important point for people to remember. And this is something that Israelis want us in Britain to understand. I keep being told by Israelis I've met, this is going to happen to your country. You, at least in Israel, we know what we're dealing with. We know what Islamists are. We defend ourselves as best we can against this. We've got security services. We don't pretend that there are kumbaya Hamas members that, you know, are some sort of activists. We know exactly what we're dealing with, and we know how to defend ourselves. You in Britain, you're not doing that, and we're so worried for you. Repeatedly, This is the message I'm getting from Israelis. It's not, look at us, poor us, the world hates us. They're so resilient and they're so stoic, and they say, we don't understand why the truth is being inverted, but it's at your peril. Mm. You not understanding this is a danger to you. October the 7th will happen in your towns and in your cities.
1: Not only not understanding it, but also, you know, encouraging and giving the green light for people to celebrate and to highlight the very people. I mean, I'm sure there is some naivety amongst some of those protesters who don't really get it, and they've been fed the sort of left wing Kool-Aid to believe that they're on the side of right. It might be some of that, but I think that is an absolutely powerful warning. And one that I think Western countries do need to adopt, but they can't seem to get their head out their own fundamentals on this, Alex. They sort of, the left have continually felt that the minute, which is why, you know, you never hear Owen Jones condemn these kind of people or characters such as that, because I don't know whether it's because they think it makes them racist or because you can't condemn a brown person or whatever the hell they are thinking. It's pretty twisted logic, and even trying to give them the benefit of the doubt, it's still twisted logic. I don't know what goes on in their minds, but we don't have a government that does anything to address it.
14: No, and so this is a big difference. Okay, so a number of years ago, of course, it was the great war in Syria. And back then, we understood that ISIS was ISIS, that they were terrorists, that they were barbarians, yeah. They were brutal, that they were vicious and evil. And something has changed, because now you've got Al-Qaeda running Syria. Jilani, the current president, was one of the senior leaders of Al-Qaeda. There's a photo of him with a massive beard holding up a head. And now you've got people in the Western world, in government, meeting him and shaking his hand. So something has radically changed, that all of a sudden Hamas is seen as freedom fighters, not violent terrorists. And actually, just after October the 7th, I remember Netanyahu going on air and deliberately saying Hamas, ISIS, Hamas, ISIS. Now, I've been getting security briefings from very, very high levels, and I understand things that a lot of people back at home won't, which is the amalgamation of these terrorist organizations, of ISIS, of Al-Qaeda, of the Taliban, of Iran, of Iran's proxies, Hamas, the Houthis, Hezbollah, into one giant organization, extremely well equipped and infiltrating our continent and creating terror cells across the United Kingdom, across Europe. So what has changed? Well, I think a big part of it is the propaganda of the Muslim Brotherhood. Millions and millions, billions of pounds funneled in to Facebook, into X, into Instagram, into TikTok. So people are constantly being bombarded by this propaganda that somehow all of a sudden the Islamists are the good guys, that the bad guys are the Israelis, that the bad guys is anyone who speaks out against the Islamists. To me, that is the only thing that I can think has changed, which has created this such a dangerous shift in mindset. And I wish every last person in the United Kingdom would come and see these kibbutz, would see the unedited footage of October the 7th, with people being disemboweled, with people being beheaded, with people being burnt alive, and understand that the Israelis in these kibbutz in particular were peaceniks. This is sort of a sort of socialist commune in many respects. They worked with the Gazans. Gazans worked here. And the kids at the Nova Festival were largely kids who believed in peace. They wanted to, you know, celebrate life and love. They were a far cry from young right-wing individuals. They all wanted a two-state solution. And yet it was these people that Hamas targeted. It's these people that they brutally slaughtered. The stories I've heard when I came here last year and again today, only the tip of the iceberg. They will live with me forever. But this is the information that we need. We need this in the United Kingdom. They need it in France if we are going to be able to stay safe.
1: Alex, well, listen, you stay safe. Thank you for speaking with us. That was incredibly powerful stuff. And if you were watching InVision, you would have got even greater idea of what Alex Phillips was just describing there. Just extraordinary. And thank you to her. Alex Phillips, talk presenter. She's over there speaking to us from Near Oz Kibbutz at the Gaza envelope. That is just a matter of kilometres away from the Gaza Strip, so that gives you an idea of her locality and all the rest of it. Thank you to Alex. This is Talk.
15: 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This is Talk.
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3: It is Talk, 0344 499 1000. Let's continue as we commemorate, we look back and we remember. We absolutely remember October 7th, 2023. Fleur Hassan Nahum joins us, Israeli Foreign Ministry Special Trade Envoy, former Deputy Mayor of Jerusalem. Fleur, good to see you again. Thank you for being with us. Give us your thoughts on this day that we should all be correctly remembering.
4: Thank you so much, Ian. I was just at the Nova Memorial site where I actually bumped into your very own Alex Phillips. And it's that, to me, that's the most painful place, because hundreds of young people, young partygoers, were literally killed. They were murdered. They were raped. It is one of the most painful things, even more painful than going to a place like Auschwitz. I don't know why it is that for me. And then we started the morning in Be'eri, which is one of the kibbutzes that were raided on that day, where it was the kibbutz that had the most hostages taken to Gaza. And I was there with a friend of mine who lost her husband in the first half an hour of the raid on October 7th. So overall, it's been a painful day, a day of remembering, a day of reckoning with what we have, with the enemies we have. So it's a very depressing day, but at the same time, it's wonderful to see the young people there, our soldiers strong as ever, and hopefully a plan to finish the enemies, Hamas especially, who are still in the Gaza Strip. They're still ruling the Gaza Strip.
3: Indeed. Fleur, give me an assessment, if you can, or a view of your observational opinion of what is also happening simultaneously in London today. Now, it's small, but it's nonetheless significant. It's a group of students who are there with a very different view on October the 7th. They had a whole 7 days to choose a date, by the way, and they went for this one. I don't imagine that's a coincidence. Clearly deliberate. And they've been out making their pro-Palestinian points known. Your thoughts?
4: Well, they hijack everything, don't they? When we have our Independence Day, which is a celebration of us reestablishing a state in Israel, they've hijacked it and call it the Nakba Day, the disaster. What is the disaster for them? The disaster is that they didn't manage to do a Jewish genocide. That's the disaster. They hijacked that date. And now, October 7th, which was a day when we were massacred, and not the day that Israeli army went in to Gaza, if they want to talk about that. No, it's the day that we were massacred, over 1,000 people, including women and children. That day is the day, which just shows that they are full of hatred. It just shows that they don't care about Palestinians really living under Islamic fundamentalism or the suffering of the Palestinian people. All they care about is the hatred of the Jewish people and the only Jewish state.
3: And just a final point, Fleur. How are you and your fellow countrymen and women marking today? You mentioned where you had been to the memorial at the festival earlier today, the Nova Music Festival. Is this a countrywide thing today?
4: Yes.
3: Is the entirety of Israel? Alex was saying people do still deliberately still work and try to have a sense of normality in some respects, but big commemorations happening nonetheless.
4: Yes, big commemorations happening. And also, Ian, it's a very political thing in this country. We have an election in 3 weeks. And so it's the events have also been politicized because we have this election coming up. And so you have the detractors of the government, you have the supporters of the opposition, you have the detractors of the opposition, everybody trying to make this day into a day that proves their point. And even though I'm running this time for Knesset, I think it's a day that we have to stop for a second, depoliticize it, and actually think about those victims, and to remember them and the lives that were extinguished on that day for one reason or one reason alone. It was about

0: pure hatred. It was about what the Hamas charter makes very clear, the destruction of the Jewish state and every Jew around the world.
1: Fleur, thank you for your time. It's a difficult day, I know, for you and your colleagues, your countrymen, your friends and family. Thank you. Fleur Hassan Nahum, Israeli Foreign Ministry Special Trade Envoy, also former Deputy Mayor of Jerusalem and standing for office again. Thank you to her. She joined us live from Tel Aviv. Mark says, excellent report from Alex Phillips. Even if it doesn't reach those who need to hear it, it still needs to be aired. And David in the Cotswolds says, and that report is why I like Alex Phillips in the UK. When they say diversity is our strength, what they mean is their strength, not ours. The fact that we have Hamas sympathisers on the streets of London today celebrating their attack on Jewish people is testament to that. I stand four square with the Jewish people and Israel, says David. Other comments coming in. We are, of course, talking after the speech by the leader of the opposition, Kemi Badenoch, the closing of the Conservative Party conference. That could be the last party conference, of course, before the next election. If Andy Burnham does go early, as they keep suggesting, could it be next May? Well, the smart money says, yeah, perhaps. Did she do enough? Is she the next Prime Minister? Jackie's in Oldham. What do you think, Jackie? Good afternoon to you.
2: Good afternoon, Ian. It seems a bit awkward to talk about Kemi Badenoch after the two guests, you know, Alex.
1: No, I get that.
2: And it seems trivial, but I don't think she's going to be the next Prime Minister. Mm-hmm. I think it is insulting to the British public to sort of think that they're that stupid that they just believe, oh, well, we're under new management. Kemi Badenoch was in Boris Johnson's government when the Boris wave was going on. Kemi Badenoch was the universities minister, and she was the one that asked for upping of the visas to bring more people into the country. Kemi Badenoch was the person that they talk about, you know, for businesses and getting people in jobs. She was the one that was in charge of looking at the EU regulations and didn't put a dent in it. So this idea that the grown-ups are in the room when she's come out with a comment saying, I won't do reform a corrupt, I won't do a pact with that, that's not being an adult in the room. That's quite childish, really, because if you can't attack them on the policies, you're losing the argument if all you're going to do is smear. So, no, I don't believe, and I don't believe that even though Kemi's ratings have gone up, the brand of you know, conservatism, the Tories, is they've not been in the wilderness for long enough. And the one thing that they haven't got is humility. Yes, we've had sound bites. Yes, we saw it. Blah, blah, blah. But they very quickly come back to talking about winning the next election when we're still suffering from the aftermath of the things that happened on their watch. So I just find it absolutely offensive that these Tories think that they've got a God-given right to govern. And they want to learn some humility.
1: What about their, I mean, could they say, I mean, you know, Kemi Badenoch had, you know, quite, she became business secretary ultimately, but she had quite junior positions, not ones that gave her any real teeth or decision-making process, abilities in previous Tory administrations. But nonetheless, even if she did, she would say, look, I am allowed to say I've changed. I am allowed to say that, you know, I didn't agree with all of this stuff in the first place, but, you know, we work on balance and we have a collective responsibility as a government to come up with a coherent policy or response, so sometimes you go with it. Is that not good enough, Jackie, that she can make those claims?
2: It's not good enough for the MPs that have left the Conservative Party and gone to reform that she's branded as troublemakers who were saying exactly the same thing. So if it's not good enough for them, why is it good enough for her?
1: Can the Tories then, I mean, are they finished, or are you saying they just need another spell in the wilderness to really hammer the point home?
2: Yeah, I think they need another spell in the wilderness. I don't think that her political antennae is very strong. I mean, for instance, she's done a policy launch about the Iron Dome, and when she was actually questioned about it, of how it would work, she felt like a pack of cards.
1: Yeah, I mean, she could have got out of that so easily. She could have come on in that interview and just gone, right, we're announcing the Iron Dome. Don't ask me the specifics. I'm not a defence expert, but our man will tell you later. But I can tell you broadly what it's about. But there was none of that.
2: No. And this is what I mean. I don't think she's very good at, you know, sound bites. She can talk a good game. But the fact is, she's not over the detail like Boris Johnson.
1: Do you think Boris Johnson was over the detail? Some people say that was his biggest problem, that he wasn't over the detail. He liked the headlines.
2: I think she's the same. I think the political antenna is off. And the Iron Dome is just one example of it.
1: Yeah, it was a bit of an own goal for her on that, wasn't it? And that clip went around the internet and beyond and has been quoted in newspapers. Listen, Jackie, thank you. I think you make some really almost unarguable points, frankly. And I think, just Jackie and Alden, by the way, thank you. I think the point about the time in the wilderness, not necessarily as a punishment, I think she can just get away with saying, look, I wasn't the previous Prime Minister, I wasn't the Home Secretary, I wasn't the Foreign Secretary. You think we all have these kind of incredible abilities to opine and make decisions. When you're an Undersecretary in a department, you really have nothing at all. But it gives you a bit of a title, it gives you a foot on the heady ministerial ladder, I guess. Ian is down in London. Ian, what are your thoughts on those demonstrations taking place today, which, by the way, should have finished, because they were meant to finish at 2. Afternoon.
3: Hi, Ian.
1: Hi.
3: Ian, it really does make me cry with all these people. They go out on these demonstrations, they have not got a clue of the reality. In universities, where a lot of this gets pushed up by the socialist lecturers, and where you've got maybe 20, 30, 40 Muslims for every Jewish student there is there, so they go with the crowd, they get whipped up that, you know, that Israel is doing this and that. What happened in the Spanish Civil War? The Germans came along, who were practicing for World War II, with the Spanish Air Force, bombed the hell out of towns like Barcelona, Madrid, all of these places. During the Second World War, bombings took place, Dresden, Berlin, Hamburg. Hamburg, I think, lost 60,000 people in one night. Does everybody say anything about it? No. Israel is doing something, having to wage a war with Hamas, which really nobody in their right mind in Israel wanted to happen, because if it was a quick in-out, like Entebbe, they got in, they got out, they just sort of did the job. Here, they're going into cities where it's all underground, as I think it was Alex you spoke to before. Was it Alex you were speaking to?
1: Yeah, it was.
3: Yeah, right. As she says, it's all underground. You're not going to, even now, they go into, it's a little bit like in Vietnam. That's why the Americans lost out in Vietnam, because it was all underground, right? And here, they're just, all, it's just that sort of typical anti-Semitic feeling, the blood libels. Oh, the Jews want to go and kill babies to get the blood for the Passover, for the wine, and all this other crap. You know, but you don't see it. You don't hear that. That it just, you know, stations like yourself are brilliant. It's not just the BBC, it's Sky as well. They come out with absolute garbage, right? There are certain TV commentators who have their own uncensored TV program, again, comes out because it suits him and his best mate Gary Lineker's sort of thing to slag off Israel, right? And then they'll come out with maybe one time, oh yeah, maybe it's not, but then they go back to it. Israel is fighting a war to survive, and that's the end of it, and they've got to do what they have to do it. But these demonstrations, it's just been shown, the mayor, the Home Secretary, the Prime Minister, what did he come out with today? We're standing by the Jewish community and Israel. Wait a minute, hold on. Well, then why are you allowing this to carry on? You didn't do anything for the people of Gosport. Right.
1: It's
3: under house arrest.
1: Yeah, it is quite extraordinary that you could, I mean, the banning of the march, which the police said they're not, and technically they're correct, they don't have that it's not for the police. And I understand this, because if you think about it, you know, it's not for the police to go, we don't like that march, so you're not going to have it. It's for, there's got to be a wider decision on this. But of course, nobody was saying they don't have the march at all. The question was, maybe you could just have it on another day. And that was not okay. So those that did march deliberately marched. There's no other way to look at this. We can't slice this in any other fashion. There's no alternative angle. They had that march by choice today for very good reasons. It was two fingers up to what happened to Israel, two fingers up to the 1,200 people that lost their lives, the children, the men, the women. That's precisely what happened in the 21st century on UK soil. I mean, you can't make this up. It is beyond sick, it's twisted, it's disturbing. But this was green lit, ultimately, by the government. And somebody from the Home Office could have stepped in and gone, no, sorry, have your march, just not today, thank you. Ian, I've got to move, but thank you for that. That is Ian down in London. The time now is 10 to 3. We change gear in the next section. Find out why, coming next.
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13: There's queues on the eastbound M62 from junction 26 towards Gildersum at 27. A lane's out for a collision. Now, police are on scene on the M6 northbound. The offslip there's closed at Cannock at junction 11. M42 northbound up towards junction 4 for Shirley. Lane 1's combed off. There's emergency repairs. And queues in Essex, eastbound side of the 127, closed from Childerditch to the halfway house roundabout. A collision there causing a queue back to the M25.
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16: 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Hear. Buckle up for a journey through the Stargate of common sense. Across the UK, this is Talk.
1: It is Talk. Coming up on 5 to 2, we'll talk to David in Exeter in just a second. Before we do, right, a very important day because the Voice of Doom has reached day 21. Now, there's a bit of controversy as to whether our longest one is 22 days or 21 days. Dave, our previous tech op, and I use that word very loosely, said that it was 22 days. Amy, who's usually with us, says it's 21 days. Amy, what is it? It's definitely 21. So the longest one of these has gone on without being won is 21 days. And today, with this new voice, by the way, we're talking about a mystery voice thing here. We're not reinventing the wheel here, by the way. It's just a mystery voice. The only thing that marks it out from other similar phony formats that try the mystery voice thing, we're watching you, O'Leary, is that this is political. So it's always a politician you're looking for. They could be left-wing or right-wing, dead or alive. You have one task, and that's to tell us who this is.
19: The spirit is there.
1: So if this doesn't go today, we'll have hit the record. We'll have hit the record for how long one of these has gone on. It's very tricky, I'll tell you that. We haven't even given a clue so far, either. Let's hear it again.
19: The spirit is there.
1: And again.
19: The spirit is there.
1: Finn has just said, our producer, no clues until tomorrow. He's very harsh like this. I don't know how we would give a clue on this, but we've had really hard ones in the past, and they've gone on day one. So who knows how people stumble up with an answer to these things, but they do. Let's have another listen.
19: The spirit is there.
1: If you know who that is, only one way to have a guess. That's 87222. 87222. Message us there if you can tell us who this is.
19: The spirit is there.
1: And we'll tell you the answer after the news at 3, but only if somebody gets it correct. Let's go to David in Exeter. David, what have you got for us? Afternoon.
20: Good afternoon, Ian.
1: Hi, yep.
20: Kemi's speech and the press releases sort of up to and the posts on Facebook and Twitter, the little video clips, the clip, you know, what they think is, you can see the team around, I think this is the way to do it. What I got from it, Ian, was me, myself and I.
1: Okay.
20: She got a lot of I'm doing this, I'm doing that, it's my party, da-da-da, this kind of thing. It was very, the centre of it was self. And of course, really, what the country is crying out for is working the problem currently. We don't want to hear about you personally, Kemi. We want to know about what you're going to do, and we don't want to hear me, myself and I. I think the approach was wrong, Ian.
1: Is that, I mean, Andy Burnham was kind of criticised for a slightly similar thing. I mean, I know he talks about a lot about his father and, you know, he's a politician, right? You're meant to find out a little bit about the person and how they arrived at their kind of philosophical beliefs. I get that. And he'd lost his dad just 2 weeks before. I understand why he mentioned that, but it was also very much about him as a person. Yeah. And she, you sense she was trying to do something similar to that.
20: Yeah, that's what I picked up. It was me, myself and I. There was a lot of, you know, the couple of videos that I've watched, a lot of it is I. And that's not what's going to swing a majority. What the majority want in the country now is some crunchy stuff. You know, the sort of stuff that Maggie was coming out with and Ronald Reagan, which is it's the job of government to protect the people, not to run their lives.
1: Yeah, you know, that. She should have used that line. She should have literally just nicked the line unapologetically.
20: Yeah, and she could have come out with, look, socialism doesn't empower the people. Socialism impoverishes people.
1: Yeah.
20: But she could have hit some of this with, you know, she wanted to do defence. This Iron Dome thing's gone bad for her. But what she wanted to do defence, what people would have listened to was, what are you going to do to stop the SAS leaving at the minute? Because currently, the way it's looking with the lawfare, Ian, is there isn't going to be an SAS soon.
1: Yeah.
20: That's the level that we're at with this. Is hang on a minute. Well, coming up with some new defence capability, but I tell you what, Kemi, and your defence front bench, you need to be really hammering Andy Burnham and Jonathan Powell for what they're doing with this.
1: Yeah, you've put it really well there. She missed some really obvious kind of golden buzzers that she could have hit throughout all of that. Listen, David, I've got to run because the news is upon us. Great call, though. Thank you for that. And a great point on the SAS, which is an area that I know David knows this sort of military stories incredibly well because of his own experiences. We'll have more calls from you, more comments on the way. Lots to come in the next section. Heather says, when I listen to the opinion of many people calling in about the Conservatives, it seems to me that nobody is allowed to make a mistake anymore. So when Labour screw up, do we abandon both the major parties? By the way, the demonstrations are disgusting. Thank you to Heather for that. Voice of Doom, here's the voice.
19: The spirit is there.
1: 87222, if you know, here's the news. It's 3 o'clock.
16: 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News. 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On the hour. Headlines.
0: Good afternoon. Kemi Badenoch has promised to scrap inheritance tax on family homes if the Conservatives win the next election. Closing the Tory conference, she stopped short of abolishing the tax altogether. Badenoch also urged reform voters to come back home while launching a fierce attack on Nigel Farage's party. But political commentator Chloe Dobbs told Talk voters won't trust the Tories to stop the migrant votes.
21: Even if they can get people to trust them slightly when it comes to the boats, the reality is people are going to trust the Reform Party more. The immigration crisis that Brits care about the most, and that is the one where after the Boris wave and the boats wave under the Tories, people just aren't willing to trust them yet.
0: In other news, a man accused of murdering Anne Widdecombe has appeared in court, charged over an alleged terror plot against Nigel Farage. 28-year-old Joshua Kerry is accused of researching targets and trying to get into the home of the Reform UK leader. A pro-Palestinian demonstration has now ended in central London after organisers ignored a request from the Metropolitan Police to call off the march. The demonstration was organised by the University of London Coalition. The Met had urged organisers to cancel it, saying it could cause distress on a day of mourning and reflection on the anniversary of Hamas' October the 7th attacks on Israel. It comes as five people have been arrested on suspicion of inciting racial hatred outside the Board of Deputies of British Jews building in Camden. Our reporter Ollie Cole has been at the demonstration and can tell us more.
22: A couple of them have been filming their friends on phones while their friends have been arrested. Mostly this was a group of students. We did see people sort of on and off with face coverings. The police were pretty proactive in actually trying to get those face coverings off them.
0: And a Reform UK inquiry has found no evidence laws were broken over alleged donation rule breaches. James Orr and Dan Jukes were suspended last month pending the investigation. That's the latest. I'm Emma Smith.
16: Talk. News. Update.
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16: 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On your mobile. And on your side. This is Talk. Trouble, Talk and Tiffin. Ian Collins, Afternoon Empire.
1: Afternoon, welcome back. It's been a really busy show. We've been right across so much this afternoon. Welcome to the home of Common Sense. We're talking about the Conservative Party. They're back. Well, at least according to them. Remember, this is the party. It's always worth a little bit of a mini micro history lesson here. This is the party that used to sound like this.
23: Socialists like to get people dependent on the state. You'll never build a great society that way.
1: Yeah, and then they kind of dropped a gear or two and sounded like this.
24: If there's any double standards, they sit there on the opposition benches.
1: The great major years. And then after a few dalliances with the likes of Cameron and May, they eventually sounded like this.
25: We sent the great blue Tory ferret so far up their left trouser leg they couldn't move.
1: I do sort of miss some of that. Today, their latest leader is promising a more serious approach on how we run the country.
26: This is a critical moment. The world is becoming more dangerous.
1: That's how she began, and she spoke for over an hour. Did she do enough? Is Kemi Badenoch our next Prime Minister? 0344 499 1000. Elsewhere, the ringleaders of a group that helped migrants claim asylum by telling them to fake being gay have been arrested in multiple raids. What advice were they giving? I mean, presumably it sounded something like this.
27: Today I feel African.
2: Today I feel a migrant worker. Today I feel gay.
1: That is FIFA weirdo Infantino, pre-World Cup, by the way, pre the hassle. With his DEI credentials, maybe it was something in that line. Maybe he was advising someone. Who the hell knows? And as you've been hearing, today marks the anniversary of October the 7th, the attacks, a day that shocked the world.
3: This is terrorism, this is Hamas terrorism, and Israel has the absolute right to defend herself.
1: And yet, and I genuinely am still struggling to get my head around this, on this very anniversary, students have been protesting in London on pro-Palestinian marches. They had an entire calendar month. They could have picked any day of the week, but they went for October the 7th. Was that just a little inconvenience, a little coincidence maybe? No, this was deliberate. They were told by many, well, you might want to pick another day. No, we're having this one. And apparently there's nothing you can do about it. Curious times. 0344 499 1000. We're going to speak to Matthew Elliott shortly on Kemi Badenoch. Stand by for that. And this comes in from Paul, a military veteran, former police service as well. Afternoon to you, Paul, who says, Alex Phillips' report from Israel. What a brave lady. I hope she gets home okay. I hope her security is on the ball and that she is safe and stays safe. What she said is absolutely on the nail. But then she always is. It's people like Alex that we need in government. Again, a brave lady she is. I salute her. Great show as usual. Paul, thank you very much indeed. Alex is a very experienced journalist, by the way. There's something that, not exclusively, but mostly women get online, and that is quite a lot of hassle. You know, if you look pretty good down the barrel of a lens, then you get even more hassle as a woman. And she's had that in her bucket loads, and I think we saw there today, and she's been doing this for years, by the way, but we saw today that report she gave us, which was from the... She was in the Gaza envelope region, and this is just kilometres away from the Gaza Strip, right in the picture of what happened, and in one of the houses where a brutal attack took place. And it was incredibly powerful. She held it together. I say this not in a patronising fashion, but given where she was, the conversation she'd been having and what she was looking at, literally the backdrop of that destruction from 3 years ago, it was incredible. I completely share Paul's assessment there, and thank you, Paul, for that. 7 minutes after 3 o'clock. Let's get back to Kemi Badenoch. Is this the next Prime Minister? Let's speak with Lord Matthew Elliott, Conservative peer. Matthew, good afternoon to you. Always good to speak.
5: Good afternoon, Ian.
1: Give us your assessment, if you could, firstly, on the speech. What did you make of it?
5: I thought it was a very good speech. And what I liked most about it was the fact it had a central theme of the economy and growing the economy and making us all wealthier. And I think far too many of the problems recently in politics have been the fact that we've got, you know, a set pie. We're all fighting over, I guess, our slice of the pie. If you start growing the economy, that's the best way to actually have more prosperity for everybody.
1: Was it enough, did you sense? Because it's, I'm not denying that giving a leader's speech is a pretty tricky old affair, isn't it? You've got a big old tick box of things you'd like to mention. I'm sure it started off with about 50 things on there, and they had to whittle it down to sort of half a dozen salient points that are really going to hammer the point home that she is, despite being part of the previous administration, Conservative administration, she's the new kid on the block. She means business. Yep. Policies have changed. They've adapted. They get it. All of that kind of stuff. Did she go far enough in all those vital areas, Matthew?
5: I think she had different aspects to the whole week, the whole conference week, if you like. Yes, the economy was the key message today in party conference. But also earlier in the week, a big message was welfare and the whole message about, you know, cutting employers' NI, for example, to encourage more employers to create jobs. That was a very welcome move by the Conservatives. And also talk about defence as well and that sort of thing. So there are different aspects to the policy. But today, I think focusing on the economy, on growth, on making us all more prosperous, was addressing that fact that all of us feel very squeezed at the moment.
1: Was she? I was trying to work out, there was an area where she talked about reform. A lot of our listeners got quite grumpy about this, Matthew, and felt that it was almost insulting to them personally in many respects, that it was an unnecessary area for her to go. I kind of resist that analysis, really, because I think a politician does always have a pop either at the enemy or a competitor, etc. That's sort of bread and butter in many respects. But did she, in that sense... my assessment was she was attempting to, I suppose, conjure up or create the view that, yep, there is more than one centre-right party out there, yeah, but we the Conservatives are the adults in the room. Is that kind of fair?
5: I'm going to slightly dodge that, but I will make this one observation. As a long-standing campaigner and somebody who's conducted many focus groups over the years in my campaigns, one thing I'd say is actually when you show clips of politicians to voters, to members of the public, they get really turned off when those politicians are actually criticising other parties. What they want to hear from those politicians is what they want, what their vision is for the country. So I'd say to any political leader, when you're thinking about these conference speeches or these interviews, the bit that you really need to land well is basically your vision for the country and the policy. That's what lands well with the public.
1: Yeah, indeed. And, you know, Andy Burnham, I mean, the speech might have been horrendous economically and, you know, all the rest of it, but boy, did he tick that box, didn't he? I mean, there was none of the... No, I don't think he mentioned a single other politician or opposition party in his speech. Kemi Badenoch, was that an error on behalf of the Conservative leader, do you think?
5: I think she was underscoring how far she's come in the past year. If you think about, you know, last year, Reform were on the ups and the Conservative Party was still fighting with Robert Jenrick as part of the party. Things have changed a lot in the last year, so she's perhaps underscoring that and putting those dividing lines in there. But I think, you know, going forward, I think having that central message, that policy message of the economy and making people better off and giving people opportunity, I think that's another key phrase that should be hammered again and again. That's a really positive message.
1: Final point, the question we've been putting to our listeners, Matthew, is Kemi Badenoch the next Prime Minister?
5: I think she's certainly making strides in that direction. If you look at the trend lines of politics, certainly her approval ratings have gone up a lot. Slowly but surely, the Conservative Party's ratings going up as well. And I think that politics is really speeding up. So basically, in a sense, the next election is open at the moment. Who knows what will happen over the course of the 2 years? Politics moves very, very fast nowadays, so anything could happen.
1: Anything could happen. Lord Matthew Elliott, thank you as ever, Conservative peer. Thank you to you. She's on the right tracks, I think was Matthew's analysis. Some may well comment that is that as good an endorsement gets from a fellow Conservative? She's on the right tracks. I think, a lot of people sort of buying into, I think, a bit of an urban myth about Kemi Badenoch. That, and I don't know what it is. I don't know whether her background is not typically conservative. And that's not because she's a black woman. It's because she wasn't raised in this country, born in this country, not raised in this country, came back to this country. So she comes from a very different kind of prism of the conventional way people enter politics, whether they're left-wing or right-wing. It's not so much the... I don't think Kemi Badenoch is as good as some people think she is. I don't think she's... So I think she's been given a bit of a free pass because of her... you know, oh, she's bringing... There's something... She's a bit... she's a bit swotty, a little kind of studious in that respect, bit bookish, and that, therefore, so she must have something. Like, she knows stuff. She, underneath all of that, she's a great thinker. Or whatever. I'm not sure that all of that is actually going on. I don't see her as an amazing contender as a leader. But then I'm so jaded with politics, as you probably are, in so many areas right across the political spectrum of politicians and whether I can trust them. Whether, you know, I was talking to one of our colleagues here at Talk just before the show, and he was saying, he's in his early 30s, and he was saying, I've never, as an adult, I've never been in a world where everything was all right. He said, everything is always like we've run out of money. We've got no money. It's a disaster. We've got Brexit. What's going to happen with that? We've got COVID. What's going to happen with that? I've never been in the like what you call the good times. The good times where there was a moment under Thatcherism that felt like the good times. There was a moment under Blairism for a few years. Felt like the good times. A sense of direction. We're on the up. We're going places. And there is really none of that at the moment. Everything seems about managing either a disaster, economically, politically, or otherwise, or an impending disaster. And then we got wars going on that, like, just weren't there before. And it's like, wow, we're at war. We ain't got any money. We haven't got a... So we've got AI coming around, hoovering up God knows how many jobs, and I don't think we've been told the full truth about that yet. There's so much out there. And he was just saying to me, somebody in their early 30s, I've never experienced, as an adult, this sort of straight run of optimism, of like, hey, let's just all move, we're all doing all right, everything's tickety-boo, move from one job to another, nothing's controversial, life is grand. He's never experienced that. And I kind of get that. And I say, well, yeah, looking back on it, those moments are sort of few and far between, I guess. Let's get a call from Bob in Ludlow. What are you making of that speech? Bob, good afternoon to you.
6: Good afternoon to you, mate. How are you?
1: Yeah, good, thanks. Far away.
6: Good. Yeah, I said to your young lady earlier that I found her speech kind of very reminiscent of Boris Johnson back in 2019, especially when it came to the veterans. Now, you knowing that I'm actually a veteran as well, and that I served in Northern Ireland along with some 350,000 other of my colleagues at the time. Mm-hmm. Basically, Boris Johnson promised exactly the same thing in 2019, and as soon as he got into government, he decided he wasn't going to do it.
1: Yeah.
6: So he left us all hanging out to dry. And in all honesty, we are all, in a way, waiting for the letter to come through the letterbox saying you're going to Northern Ireland to face a judge.
1: Well, yeah.
6: Because these trials in Northern Ireland, not before juries or peers or anything, they're all before a single judge, and a single judge decides the fate of that former soldier or serving soldier. And this is why the SAS are leaving in droves. This is why you've got 70 and 80 year old, I'm 70 now, you've got 70 and 80 year old former soldiers being put before the courts for basically stuff that we were given to do by politicians, and you will never see one of these politicians in court on any day of the week for the orders they originally issued.
1: Wow. What do you feel about that, Bob, as somebody who's been there and seen it and done it?
6: At the end of the day, mate, for what everybody within the forces went through in those turbulent years, I feel absolutely ashamed and you know, on their behalf. Because for us to be hung out to dry, I mean, the forces have never been treated properly by the governments of this country, going back however many hundreds of years you want to go back. I mean, pensions only became... The first ever pension for the army was the Battle of Waterloo. And that was only the Duke of Wellington that brought that pension in for the veterans of the Battle of Waterloo. But the actual pension service for the military didn't come in to effect for another 100 years or so later.
1: Wow.
6: And when my father was in the Air Force, he did 12 years in the Air Force. He wanted to do 22, but they were doing cutbacks then, and this was back in 1970. So he was forced to leave in 1970, and he doesn't get a pension for his service because you had to do 22 years to get a pension at that point. Now, luckily, I joined in 75, and that's when they brought in the AFPS system, AFPS 75, Armed Forces Pension System 75. So I do get a pension for the 10.5 years that I did. It's quite a pittance in the scheme of things.
1: Indeed.
6: In all honesty.
1: No, I get it. listen, Bob, I've got to cut in just because we've overshot the clock. But, I mean, let's talk about this again as well, because this story is still very, and particularly with people like yourself, former military personnel who did put their life on the line, and many others. The idea that this story in 2026 is still around and live and in so many respects, whether we're talking about potential trials or whether we're talking about pensions. Bob in Ludlow, thank you to him. Lots more still to come. I'm going to chat to Charlie Rowley in just a second. Looking forward to that. This is Talk.
7: 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Ian Collins on Talk.
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7: 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Travel trouble.
33: There's queues around Bicester for the A34 heading southbound. A lane closed from the M50 junction 9 at Bicester down towards the A44 at the Pear Tree interchange. It's a collision there causing the queues. A queue 2 in Essex, a collision on the eastbound side of the A127. That's closed from Childerditch heading through towards the Halfway House roundabout towards West Horndon. The queue back towards the M25. And the northbound M42, a lane closed for repairs up towards junction 4 at Shirley.
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7: This is Talk. Converting negative agitation into positive conversation across the nation. Hear it, see it. This is Talk.
1: And just when you thought the day couldn't get any worse, look who pitches up. Charlie Rowley is in the studio with us. I didn't expect that when I woke up this morning, that Charlie Rowley would be here in the studio, because you were safely dispatched to Birmingham for about 3 days. And I thought, well, this is good. We're several hundred miles away. Fantastic work. I'll just have to speak to you down the line. But you've just literally just jumped off a train and came here.
31: Well, I thought, you know,
1: good of you, Charlie.
31: I'd better, you know, deliver... the update direct to you, I thought.
1: Direct to you. So you were there in the hall. You watched the big speeches. There weren't loads of big speeches, were there, at the Tory conference? There was the Chancellor one, which I think no one even remembers happening, which is quite... I'm a bit disturbed by that, because this guy was Andrew Griffith. No S on that, by the way. I'm sure he has to correct that every day of the week. Andrew Griffith. But that would have been a moment, I'd have thought. You know, this guy was sort of lauded as the, you know... The really switched on guy, you know. There's people that know the markets, and there's people that know a spreadsheet, and there's people that know what a budget should look like, and then there's Andrew Griffith, like the next level of insightful economic thinking. So I was sort of expecting great things from him. Have you seen that clip of him, by the way, having a pop at Tony Blair back in the day?
0: I have, yes.
1: When he's in the audience. He's in the audience, yes, of Tony Blair standing for Prime Minister, and he's a member of the audience. And I thought he was going to bring something, you know, unbelievable to the party. And that never really happened. So I don't know who's advising them in that respect, because I think that was a big open goal there that they could have really done a sort of... It could have been a, you know, Harry Kane moment, as we saw last night. Could have been a bit of that. But there wasn't. And then... We had Kemi's speech today, which you were there for. Now, it was packed. You could hardly move in the room. That wasn't always the case for every speech, but that's not unusual in a party conference, is it? Not every speech is a sellout.
0: No, not everyone is a draw.
1: Not everyone is a draw, yes. That's like the distinction between me and you, isn't it? Really? Yes. Charlie does well, but not everybody's a draw.
0: Exactly. It was... Yeah, it was an interesting few days, because it's been going on since Sunday, and I thought this was going to be a conference on the back of last year. I mean, the context is Kemi Badenoch delivered a really big speech last year. There was a great announcement to, you know, abolish stamp duty for first-time buyers, so it was appealing to young people. She talked about the values of the Conservative Party, what she was all about, and it was her sort of reintroduction, having since been elected as the leader, and everybody came away thinking, right, actually, no, she's the real deal, she deserves that top job. And so it was an interesting act to sort of follow... a second year running. And I thought from the Saturday, when we heard about the prison story, so building more prisons, creating more prison places, the idea that prison works, I thought, all right, this is going to be jam-packed, full of announcements, getting back to traditional Conservative values. But as you say, we sort of didn't hear much more, apart from Andrew Griffith on the Monday, James Cartledge, the Shadow Defence Secretary, on Tuesday, announcing the
1: dome.
0: Well, whether it is an Iron Dome or not, or Britannia Shield. There was some to-ing and fro-ing about what that was or what it was called. But nothing really in between. So there was a bit of a lull for 2 days until we got to the speech today, which took a while to get to, might I add, as well. There was all kinds of things going on.
1: There was, yes, if you want to keep an audience engaged in Birmingham, then just bring on 20 people you've never heard of, including people in the room who are Conservatives going... I mean, there was a lot of comments. I was talking to Isabel Oakeshott, and Isabel was saying, I mean, she, like me, does this for a living. And I'm thinking, who are some of these people?
0: Yeah.
1: I mean, obviously, Laura Trott, I know she's my own MP. Helen Wakely, I know we have her on the programme often, and there are some in there, but... I mean, it was drawn out, wasn't it? And then the camera behind Kemi walking on like she was about to do a Coldplay gig at Wembley. There was a lot of choreography and dramatics there.
0: Yes, yeah, and I think they tried to maximise and build up the big moment where Kemi came on. So, you know, Chris Philp, the Shadow Home Secretary, again, who comes on quite a lot, he delivered a very good speech, and you know, went down very well with the hall, and then whoever there... presenter, you know, was, you know, she just didn't, she halfway through, she forgot who the Shadow Cabinet were. I mean, I think that she was still working off an auto cue.
1: Who was that person?
0: Not a clue.
1: I don't know. I quite like those corporate gigs. They never called me.
0: Exactly. Well, yes, I'll tell you off air about the corporate gigs I've been doing that got me into a bit of trouble for the Tory Party.
1: I'm sure they did. So on she comes. There's obviously lots of applause, and, you know, she is, you know, an intelligent woman. She's, you know, got a big majority, I think 24,000 or something like that in her constituency. She's the leader of the party. She says she wants to be the Prime Minister. Did she do enough to convince the nation?
0: I think she certainly has made people think twice, I think, or certainly made people think if they have gone to reform, for example, and that was a major part of her speech, trying to convince people that might have thought about going to reform to come back to the Conservative Party. There was some mixed messaging over, because earlier on in the week she said, look, if there's an election tomorrow, and by the way, she prides herself on being a straight-talking party leader, so it is... probably factual that if there was a general election tomorrow, the Tories wouldn't win. And she said that openly in an interview. Today, she I think, reversed on that to try to say, no, no, we will be ready, and yeah. Andy Burnham will not be the next Prime Minister. And, you know, you've got to look at the Conservative Party for what it stands for, its policies that it's putting forward, that it doesn't get in, it doesn't want to get into a debate about race or nationalism, which, you know, obviously we've heard a lot from Stall. Yeah. And maybe, you know, the conversation that's taken place around Suella Braverman's comments about she doesn't identify as being English. Kemi didn't want to enter any of that, and I think to a lot of people in the hall we thought, ah, yes, actually, that's, yeah, let's not go there, Kemi. She sort of steered us all the way from that and back onto what were traditional party, Conservative Party policies and principles. So she did quite well to create that divide with Reform to make people think that there is a divide between the two, which there is, but overall, the point still stands. If there is an election, whether it's in a few months' time or it is tomorrow, the way in which the constituencies and the maths will add up, the Conservatives wouldn't get an overall majority, I don't think, if the election is in May. Neither, perhaps, would Reform. So there has to be a conversation thereafter about what could be done, if it is their aim to keep perhaps a Burnham Labour government or a Burnham coalition out of office.
1: You see, when it comes to, you know, perception is often the greater point over reality, isn't it? So when you do a conference speech, you know, Andy Burnham did this, you know, what people thought was a barnstorming speech, a lot of personal stuff. He'd been recently bereaved because of his dad, and he referenced those points, and I don't mind the fact that he did all of that. I thought the content was disturbing. I thought it was, you know, right back there to the old days. I don't quite know whether he really believes it himself. But he gave a speech that people would remember, and if you were a student of politics, just sitting there on row 7 watching the speech, you'd have come away under no illusions as to what he stands for. Now, I don't know whether I got that from Kemi Badenoch. I don't know whether I sense that, right, now I know what she's about. I don't know whether inheritance tax, I mean, the principle of it, this is more about, it's not about specifically whether, you know, when Bob's great nan dies, whether he gets 900,000 or 850,000. It's not really that. It's about your relationship with the state. It's whether the state should have that, you know, do we give the green light to a government to just take money that literally isn't theirs? So it's a more nuanced argument than that, but it doesn't affect most people, about 5% or something. It's so small that I don't know whether people would have come away from that. The student sitting in row 7 would have gone, wow, now I know what the Tories are all about. Stamp duty or inheritance tax, rather.
0: I think they'll have to put out an explainer as to, you know, why that is not just significant as a policy on its own, even though it doesn't affect probably all that many people, but it's the idea that, you know, from abolishing stamp duty when you buy your first home as a first-time buyer, then when you own that home, you won't face a mansion tax that you might do under Labour, and then when you have to pass on that home to your family, that won't be taken by the state. So there's the thread of ownership and individual responsibility and what you can pass on after working hard, playing by the rules, doing the right thing, that you can then pass on to your family in terms of inheritance. So, but you need to work that out for yourselves. That wasn't sort of the message that came from her on the script. And in fairness, it was a good speech, I thought. It took a while to get going, but when she was, you know, making a clear distinction between her and Reform and her from Burnham, it's very clear that, you know, Labour will want to put up your taxes, it will want more state intervention under Kemi Badenoch's government. If she is able to form a government, it will be lower taxes, more enterprise, more aspiration, and less state involvement. So that will be that's the dividing line. But can she move the dial in the polls? That, again, is the big question, because she's quite popular. And she has said, she said during the speech, we've now got to move the Conservative Party. There's a lot of Conservative parties back, not just I'm back and it's Kemi. The Conservative Party's back. So she's got to raise that brand and get them ahead in the polls if she's going to have a shot of seizing the keys to number 10.
1: Will it sell on the doorstep? Just finally, I want your word on this, if we can, Charlie, this internal Reform UK report, this investigation that has concluded that no laws were broken when a couple of senior party figures were recorded discussing a £500,000 donation from an undercover journalist posing as a foreign donor. So they've looked into this. This is their own people that they believe haven't committed any kind of, haven't broken any laws in what they did, so they are satisfied with that. This, of course, is Dan Jukes and James Orr.
0: Yes, yeah, and, you know, I'm sure Reform will want to get that out, and that's their conclusion, and they're entitled to that. I mean, maybe the media company and the people that put that documentary, that undercover expose together, they might be lawyering up as we speak. Who knows, to maybe counter it? Who knows? But I think, as a headline, it's what Reform would obviously want us to hear and be talking about, and and sees maybe a bit of the narrative from Kemi today.
1: Indeed. And we get the we'll get this parliamentary response on Nigel Farage's donation at some point, I would have thought. I don't know when that's likely to happen. Any intel on that?
0: I'm not sure. I'd heard the original 5 million donation question mark over that, which obviously led to triggering the by-election in the first place in Clacton. I think that had... I'll have to double check, but I'm pretty sure that might have actually concluded, and we're just waiting for the final.
1: Yes, I think he's been interviewed and everything. Mm. But when do we get that? Well, what do they do? What goes on? Seriously, they go, oh, we've concluded it. Well, we're just going to sit on it for 3 months because that's what people think. Listen, Charlie, thank you. Charlie has been on air quite a lot over the last couple of weeks. Presenting, you've been there in Birmingham. I've watched a lot of it. I've heard a lot of it. One question: have you ever thought of a different career, Charlie? I'm just intrigued. You know, there are other options out there. We can help you through it.
0: You know, my tap dancing skills are yet to be desired. I think.
1: Yeah, I would regloss your LinkedIn page. That's all I'm saying. Here's Charlie Rowley back very very soon, of course, and we love him to bits right here on Talk.
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10: It is indeed Talk, 0344 499 1000. Jim in Devon says, I want to know if Kemi does not win her seat, what happens? A reform plan to win Essex. She's got a pretty chunky majority over there. I did say that I think it's about 24,000. That stranger things have happened, of course. I mean, we do, you know, we live in a really almost unprecedented time for things that you thought, well, that would never happen. Boris Johnson got 88 majority at the 2019 election, and that was seen as that you've got a gig for life now. What could go wrong? Scotland would have to fall, and God knows what would have to happen for that to go wrong. And then Scotland kind of fell, and lots of other things went wrong as well. So who knows? But yeah, she has got a good majority at the moment, Jim, but whether that remains, I mean, that will be democracy in action, I guess. For the good or the bad. Now, benefits. Britain's benefit bill is rising more than twice as fast as wages. How did we get here, for God's sake? 25.8% against just 10.4% growth in pay. Just give you one example. In Easington alone, the welfare bill hit £340 million, the equivalent of 66,000 average earners tax. That's unsustainable. Where's Easington, by the way? Finn, where's Easington? I'd love to know. Do you know? Where's Easington? Yeah, he's, anyway, Mark Littlewood might know where Easington is, Director of Popular Conservatism. Good afternoon to you, Mark. Welcome to Spot the Town.
11: Yeah, Spot the Town. Well, I've gone through a lot of these things on the TPA app. I'm just looking up Easington now. I've
10: County heard Durham, apparently.
11: County Durham. There you go. It's extraordinary, isn't it? I mean, I've looked around my area, places where I know where friends and family are. It's absolutely shocking. And Ian, your question to, well, your viewers and the wider world about how has this happened?
10: Yes.
11: The answer is that supply creates its own demand. If you start offering out benefits to people who are suffering from anxiety, depression, ADHD, whatever it might be, unsurprisingly, the number of people who tick the boxes to say that I've got ADHD or anxiety or depression goes up.
10: Yeah.
11: So once you actually set the rules are, this is how you will qualify for money, people respond rationally. So although horrifying, these sort of numbers, we should be unsurprised about them. People respond to incentives. And if you incentivize people to not work rather than incentivize people to work, guess what? You'll get fewer people working.
10: Indeed. And I tell you what, it's like this debate feels a bit like Groundhog Day when it, I sense, Mark, we're having this almost on a weekly basis. Numbers come out, figures come up. They're only ever going northwards.
11: Yeah.
10: I mean, what is going on with this? I read today that 53% of the adult population take more out of the system than they put into the system. I mean, this whole thing is unsustainable, right?
11: Oh, it's totally unsustainable. We're hurtling, Ian, towards a total benefits bill, I'm including state pensions in that, of £400 billion. I mean, per annum. This is absolutely eye-watering. I mean, you would have thought for this, wouldn't you, Ian, that we would have completely solved poverty by now, that there would be absolutely nobody in deprivation. But apparently not. we hear every day about how, you know, terribly deprived certain areas of the country are. So this money clearly is not being well spent. If you can't crack poverty for a system that is hurtling towards 400

0: £500 billion a year in what is still basically an affluent country, there is something horrifically wrong with the system. And the idea that dialing it up to £450 billion or £500 billion will suddenly magically solve the problem is for the birds. We are wasting money here. We need to get back, I think, to the founding principles of the welfare state. When the Beveridge Report came out, which was basically the foundation for the modern welfare state back in the 1940s, the guiding principle was that the state would provide you with support at a subsistence level for a temporary period of time. Well, we have ballooned far, far, far, far beyond that. And as you say, those numbers are extraordinary as well, that a majority of households are net beneficiaries rather than net contributors. We've got to get back to a welfare system that focuses on, I don't know, the bottom 5 or 10% of the population, not the bottom 53% of the population. That is completely ludicrous. We've got to, I think, redesign the system from the bottom up on a completely blank sheet of paper.
1: Indeed. Well, is Kemi Bade not the person to do this then, Mark? She made a lot today about the Tories are, you know, the party to trust in this respect. Labour, you know, don't even think about it. It'll just get from bad to worse. The Conservative Party, I mean, they have a tricky track record on this in recent years. Their receipts are not good, shall we say. But nonetheless, she made that point. She was quite big on that point, that the, you know, you can trust the Tories above anybody else. What did you make of it?
0: Yeah, the more I hear from Kemi Badenoch as the Tory party leader, the more I like her, actually. And that seems to be reflected in public opinion. Her own personal ratings have been going up and up and up over recent months. She's very, very straight talking, and she has drawn the battle lines. Her claim is the Tory party are going to support the strivers, not the skivers. If you do well, you will keep the bulk of that reward. Particularly, she's tackled inheritance tax now. I think most people, even those who haven't made a fortune, think it's a noble thing to try and accrue money, save it and pass it on to your kids without the state coming round and auditing exactly what's in your estate before it's passed on. That's to be welcomed. They're doing all sorts of things to help people who are, let's be honest, doing very well in the world if you're earning around £100,000 a year, but are absolutely screwed by the system at the moment. The highest tax rates we have on income in Britain are between 100k and 125k. That's absolutely crazy, because that's about the level that a director of a company would expect to be earning. Almost no point in trying to push your salary through £100,000. So I think the idea that we'll reward work, we'll reward success and encourage it, is absolutely the right way to go. The bit that is still very difficult for her and the Conservative Party is exactly what you just touched on, Ian, is everybody says, well, why didn't you do that over the 14 years that you were in office? You know, many of these problems emerged under your watch. They may be getting even worse under Labour, but you were the people who set these rabbits running originally. And I think that it would be good if she came up with a better explanation of that, rather than just saying, look, we're under new management, which the Conservative Party is indeed. Kemi was in the last government, but wasn't an enormously senior figure within it and was bound by cabinet collective responsibility. But I think she probably does need a more compelling story about why a putative future Tory government would be completely different, because there's a good chunk of the electorate who will love everything that's passing her lips, but will still say, can I really trust your party to deliver that if I give you the chance?
1: Yeah, and that might have been an easier argument for her to persuade, if it had just been the Tories versus Labour, maybe. Yeah. But of course, there's this other party, you might have heard of them, called Reform. Yeah. They're doing rather well in the polls as well, much better than the Conservatives. So she's battling on two fronts there.
0: That's exactly right. And Reform, in the Reform column, will be, I think, a very, very large number of people who have typically voted Conservative over the years, but have said, I've had enough. You know, I kept voting Conservative on promises of lower migration, taxes coming down rather than going up, spending being kept under control, you know, good fiscal management of the economy. And, you know, I'm only going to give you so many chances. Therefore, a good chunk of people in the Reform column, and I know this, I speak to Conservative branches and Reform branches oftentimes at a Reform meeting. I'll ask people to put their hands in the air if they are previous Conservative voters, and it's often 80-90% of the room. If Kemi wants to be the next Prime Minister and to have a fair chance of winning the next election, you're right, she's fighting on two fronts, Ian, but the chunk that she needs to win back over are those disgruntled right of centre people who have said, I just don't trust the Conservative Party anymore, I'm off to fresher, newer pastures, i.e. reform. She's got to have a very clear message as to why those people can trust her and the party and return to the fold. And I would say the party's problem is now about the party's branding, right? If the if the Conservative Party was as popular as Kemi Badenoch, it would be on track to win the next election. Her approval ratings are very good.
1: Yep.
0: The problem is the branding of the Tory party itself, and it still hasn't got over this you've let me down too many times complaint. And I think just the passage of time won't solve that. They need a clearer, better argument about why things will be different next time if they're fortunate enough to be given another chance to govern Britain.
1: On that point, Mark, great to see you again. Always great analysis. Mark Littlewood, Director of Popular Conservatism, with us here on Talk. Dalton says, Ian, we need Charlie in politics. Charlie Rowley's talking about. He would be a fantastic candidate. What do you think? Outrageous. I'd rather vote for my own dog. No, actually, Charlie would be... Charlie would be great. Stephen says, Badenoch's majority is 2,610. Not big. Somebody else just made that point as well, and you're absolutely right. I completely got the right... I'll tell you what I was thinking of. Kemi Badenoch's constituency, which was Saffron Walden, which is now, I think, north... is it northeast Essex or something of that northwest Essex? Her 2019 majority was a thumping something like 24,000. I mean, she won big, and I think the previous election, I think in 2019, I think the Lib Dems might have come second, and then at the last election, you're absolutely right, Stephen, and somebody else made that point as well. I've lost the text. It was Labour that came second, but yes, you're right. It was. I'd missed out an entire election there. It was just 2,500. Which, so a negative 26.1% change or something with the previous one. That was huge. I mean, it was 2024 when Tories got a thumping. I get that. But the previous message, which I can't now find, was from somebody who said, reform, and they're really going for Essex. Now, Wes Streeting, you want to talk about slim majorities. What's Wes Streeting's, Finn? I mean, it is just crazily small. And he had a right problem there. But reform are really looking at Essex are going, you know, we can hoover this entire county up. We've done it as a county council. Similarly in Kent, they've done that. But certainly when it comes to political representation for Westminster and the like, I think they sense that they could do some real damage. Their West Streetings was about 500. And the person that came second was an independent, for God's sake. I mean, you do see that once in a while. Tories third, reform fourth. That could really change around in Essex. So, yes, so Kemi's majority is at, is not, I wouldn't say perilous, but it's on a little bit of, not quite life support, but some heavy drugs in that sense. 0344 499 1000. Right, very briefly, before we pause, the voice of doom, OK? This is day 21, which is as long as one of these mystery voice things has gone on, ever. Day 21, let's have a listen to the voice.
2: The spirit is there.
1: These are some of the wrong guesses. Sir Christopher Chataway, Hugh Gaitskill, Brian Warden, Roy Jenkins, Rab Butler, Nye Bevin, Ian Duncan Smith, Nigel Birch. Victoria sent that one in. Yes, that's fine to send it in on WhatsApp. Either WhatsApp or text works. She didn't know she could text on WhatsApp? Yeah, I mean, for the voice of doom. Yes, you can do that, although we have reported Victoria to Ofcom for abuse of communication. Just putting that out there. We had loads of guesses today, so there's many others as well. And Finn's gone through every single one. Not one was correct. Right. OK, his name has been guessed. So we've had a winner. Oh, I see. So, OK, so this guy's voice name has been guessed. This is in... Right, OK, so what, there was me thinking. If you're thinking, what am I, what's these pauses? I've got Finn, the producer, speaking to me. So, in all the time we've been doing The Voice of Doom, which is probably for over a year, we've done loads of voices. I thought this voice that we picked... Can we hear it again, Amy?
2: The spirit is there.
1: I thought that was so hard that nobody's ever going to get it. But when, as I keep saying, we've had really hard ones before and they've gone on day one or two. So it ain't that. But Finn's just told me that this person's name has been guessed on other voices, right? Before. So what I'm saying is somebody knows him somehow. I don't know how. So that's a clue. So think back to the last year and all the guesses you've heard. Is that our best clue for today? We might have another clue tomorrow, who knows? Stand by, The Voice of Doom returns for day 22. It's now a record breaker. Right, here's another question. How do you fancy swapping your sofa for Mediterranean sunshine and roaring engines of Monte Carlo? How does that sound to you? Thank you to our friends at Igloo Cruise. We're giving you the chance to win a phenomenal 7-night luxury holiday for two, departing in June 2027. Have a listen to this. So we're including return flights, 2 nights, 4-star Barcelona hotel, 500 quid just extra spending cash, and a 5-night cruise aboard the Azamara Onward in a club balcony stateroom, plus the main event, race day tickets for the iconic Monaco Grand Prix. This is pretty big, right? I think we can all agree on that. Sounds good to you? 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
4: 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Travel trouble.
17: There's a queue away from Gatwick Airport. It's patchy for the M23 northbound from Junction 9 towards the M25 at Junction 8. There's still a closure in Essex coming off the M25. There's queues east on the A127 towards West Horndon. It's closed from Childeridge through towards the Halfway House roundabout. A collision there. One as well in Bicester, southbound A34. A lane out and slow from the M40, Junction 9, heading through towards the A44 at the Pear Tree interchange. I'm Jules Buckley.
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20: Talk politics. Talk headlines. Talk money. Talk culture. Talk tech. Across the UK. This is Talk.
1: This one in from Mark, who says, Badenoch isn't very good. I've no idea why people think she is. And I sort of did hint at that point a little earlier. I mean, she's all right. Yeah, she's okay. But do you go, wow? And that's kind of what you need a little bit. Karina says, no, I don't think she's going to be the next Prime Minister because people like me will never forgive the Tories or trust them again. I've always voted Conservative in the past, but never, ever again. Many people feel like that. Chris is in Hereford. What have you got for us, Chris? Your thoughts. Good afternoon.
21: Good afternoon. I listened to Kemi's speech this afternoon, this morning.
1: Yep.
21: I'm undecided, to be honest. I think she probably needs another 2 or 3 years, to be honest, to be the next Prime Minister, because she said all the right things, but I just feel that she's not ready yet. You know what I mean? Some of her speech was a bit waffly sort of thing. It wasn't like straight.
1: It was a bit. There was a lot of gaps in it. There was too much applause from the audience. That became slightly annoying. And I kept, and she ramped it up a bit at the end, but it did need, I keep using this phrase, booster rockets, Chris. It needed, you know, that sense of, you know, someone who is absolutely, she's as fed up as the rest of us with what's going on in this country, and she's going to put it right. She's as mad as hell. I didn't get that.
21: No, it was just a bit, I didn't get it either, to be honest. And she's saying all the right things. The policies she was coming out were pretty good, sort of thing. But it was just sort of, I don't think she was right, to be honest. And having to go with reform as well was a bit of a low as well. I didn't like that.
1: Some would say in her defence that that's the obvious territory that she's got to attack. I mean, I don't think it played as she thought it was going to play, just certainly listening to a lot of our audience this afternoon. But listen, we will see. Chris, thank you very much indeed, Chris, in Hereford. This from Adam. Kemi won't win because this country is still looking for magical solutions and not realising that sacrifices will be needed for things to improve long term. My prediction is that Britain will weaken to the point where our enemies will attack us, and that might trigger a shift from fantasy to pragmatism. Who knows? We are in tricky times, and who's got the magic beans to make us better? I tell you what always makes us better. Kevin O'Sullivan pitching up.
22: Absolutely. How are you doing, Ian?
1: I always feel good, Kevin.
22: I like your question. Is Kemi Badenoch our next Prime Minister? Would you like me to answer that?
1: Go.
22: No.
1: Fantastic. Next. That was Kevin next. In London. Thank you.
22: 03444991000. Not a chance. Yeah. I didn't think it was much of a speech.
1: I agree.
22: Much in it. Just a load of platitudes, a few jokes, have a go at reform. And, you know, she's really making a rod for her own back with all this reform. We're all corrupt. I wouldn't even touch them with a barge pole. That is a stupid approach.
1: Listeners have borne that out this afternoon.
22: Yeah, and
1: well.
22: I think, you know, a better question that you should have asked your listeners would be, will she be the leader of the Tories at the next election?
1: Well, I think she might stay on.
22: She might. Yeah.
1: I think she knows.
22: They need to lose at least another election.
1: That's exactly it. I think she will.
22: But you know, they are now a party of Kemi Badenoch and a load of no-marks. And that's no good. And nobody's forgiving them for the migrant crisis. She should have spoken more about that in the speech.
1: Yeah, it was missing. A lot of it was missing. Kevin O'Sullivan is on the other side of the news at 4 o'clock, right here on Talk.
20: 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News. 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On the hour. Headlines.
0: Good afternoon. Kemi Badenoch says the next election will be a battle for the soul of the nation, promising a future Tory government would let people keep more of what they earn. In a speech to the Conservative conference in Birmingham, the leader pledged to abolish inheritance tax on family homes, something political commentator Chloe Dobbs doesn't think will have much of an impact on voters.
2: I think that this helps the Conservatives, and we've seen them have a bit of an improvement in the polls, but are they going to be winning the next general election? Absolutely not. I think they're going to be spending quite some time on the opposition benches. Sadly, their slight improvement in the polls, all it's doing is just splitting the right.
0: Well, Kemi Badenoch's surprise move at the end of her party's conference echoed her plans last year to scrap stamp duty. Economist Paul Johnson warns the Tory leader is undoing any good that might have come from the policy.
3: By basically saying, if all of your wealth is tied up in a great big house, which once you're 80 you really don't need, I'm going to give you a great big incentive to stay in that enormous great house that may be completely inappropriate for you until the point at which you die. I think it's a very, very bad policy.
0: Labour's accused her of prioritising the wealthiest. In other news, five people have been arrested at pro-Palestinian protests, marking the third anniversary of the October the 7th attacks. Police say the arrests in Camden were for allegedly inciting racial hatred. Hundreds of students have joined demonstrations across the country, despite calls to protest on another day. Prosecutors allege a man accused of a terror plot against Nigel Farage researched prominent people as he appeared in court. 28-year-old Joshua Kerry, who's also been charged with the murder of Anne Widdicombe in Devon in July, is due before the Old Bailey on Friday. And Boots is getting a new owner in a £6.7 billion deal. Canada's Whittington Investments is buying the high street chain. The family's UK interests include Primark's parent company. That's the latest. I'm Emma Smith.
20: Talk. News. 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
25: There you are. Good afternoon and welcome to Drive Time right here on Talk. I'm Kevin O'Sullivan and I'll be your host for three thrilling hours of news, views and topical debate all the way to 7 o'clock. Get on the show, get on the phone and call me on 03444991000, or you can WhatsApp voice note me on the same number and I promise to play your message out. It is Wednesday, October the 7th, a very auspicious date. Here's what's coming up. It was raining, so only the die-hard Jew haters came out to celebrate October the 7th. The fair weather anti-Semites left it to the more fanatical racists to brave the weather, stage their pathetic pro-Palestine marches on the third anniversary of the slaughter by Hamas thugs of 1,200 innocent Israelis. Since the cops issued a dispersal order in a bid to thwart the migrant crisis protest in Gosport, why did they do nothing to stand in the way of today's disgusting demos by fascistic students in London, Manchester, Glasgow and Edinburgh? Why is there apparently one law for decent people worried about the ongoing migrant invasion and another law for racists revelling in the horrific murder of Jews? 03444991000. I'll talk to a senior representative of the British Jewish community, go live to Talk's Alex Phillips, who is on the scene of the Nova Music Festival massacre, and bring you arguably the most harrowing hostage story of them all. I'm keen to hear your thoughts on this auspicious day of grief. 03444991000. In other news, after Kemi Badenoch's Tory conference speech, basically. One question for me: are the Conservatives all washed up? 03444991000. That lot apparently living in some kind of Alice in Wonderland creation, their own fantasy of, oh, we're reviving, we're coming back. Did you see the halls? Absolutely empty. Jeremy Clarkson, when he appeared with the Environment Secretary, the Shadow Environment Secretary, Victoria Atkins, he sat on the stage, he looked out the auditorium and said, oh, I see a lot of people have come dressed as seats. There was no one there. OK, they turned up for Kemi's speech. But apart from that, I mean, are they reviving? Are they? Are they? Are they going to? Is she going to be the next prime minister? Is she going to even be the leader at the next election? I don't know. But I would not call this conference the triumph they're trying to maintain that it was. 03444991000. Also, later, were the cops who swooped on the Iranian embassy in London at 4 a.m. this morning really checking out illegal graffiti? That's what they say. This strange incident, all over the place there were, 4 a.m, blue flashing lights, checking out illegal graffiti, apparently. This after a seventh suspect was arrested amid the police probe into the Iranian-backed terror plot to attack RAF Fairford. What on earth is going on there, hey? I think we need to know. I think we have a right to know more than we're being told by our government. 03444991000. And finally, Kinsey Schofield on the Royals and stories. She'll be talking about this story that Meghan and Harry are set to apologise to William and Kate. What for? Existing? 03444991000. All that and so much more, so don't go anywhere. Stick with me right here, right now on Talk, the home of free speech and common sense. Let's spend Wednesday afternoon together. Let's go straight over to my first guest. He is the Director of Investigations and Enforcement at the Campaign Against Anti-Semitism, Stephen Silverman. On this special day, Stephen, welcome to the show.
5: Thank you, Kevin.
25: Always a pleasure to have you on, but I particularly wanted you on today. Well, first of all, there's lots to talk about, obviously, but let's talk about these protests that we saw today in London, Manchester, Glasgow and Edinburgh. We were told they're students. I don't believe they're all students at all. As I put this on Twitter today, because it's raining, it's pouring with rain all over the country, The people we saw out on the streets today, and let's face it, this is what they were doing. They were celebrating October the 7th, the third anniversary. They were celebrating the massacre of 1,200 Jews, the worst massacre the Jewish people have suffered since the Holocaust in the Second World War. As I said, because of the rain, only the diehard racists will be out in force, the real Jew haters. The fair-weather anti-Semites will probably stay in the warm and the dry. But to the police, should they? I mean, I actually believe, Stephen, that I think these protests are disgusting. They're anti-Semitic, they're Jew-hating, they're racist. But I do actually believe they should be allowed. But I do think the police should have taken a more proactive role. I think in Manchester, they didn't even advise them to choose a different date. They took out dispersal orders to tackle the people of Gosport who protested on Sunday night about the migrant crisis. They took out no dispersal orders against these Jew haters who marched in all their anti-Semitic lack of glory today. Five arrests so far as we know, for inciting racial hatred. But the police do perennially take a kind of pretty laid-back attitude to these pro-Palestine marches, which are full of law-breaking.
5: Yeah, I mean, it's been a recurrent theme for the past 3 years. They seem to allow far more latitude and claim far few powers to deal with them than they do with marches from the other end of the political spectrum. It is just so obvious. It is so obvious, and you have to ask the question why. It is clearly two-tier policing. I think it's almost impossible to put up a reasonable defence to the effect that it is not. But what is driving it? Is it because it's advantageous in some ways? Is it through fear of upsetting a particular community? Is it because it's just less hassle to do so? But whatever it is dangerous, and it is actually undermining the rule of law.
25: That's what I think. And I think that, the police, as I say, reluctantly, I concede that these alleged protests should be allowed. I mean, I believe in the right to protest, even if I don't agree with the protesters. I severely don't agree with these people. But I do think the police should have got far more involved. I mean, they've admitted that they failed to ask the anti-Semites, I think, in Manchester, and possibly London as well, to at least think about staging these protests on a different day. And they should have at least got round to asking them that. I've been to these marches as a sort of journalist to have a look. And there's no doubt in my mind that the coppers you see policing these marches are pro-Palestine, and they turn a blind eye to blatant law-breaking. These marches that you see snaking through our cities weekend after weekend are full of jihad chanting from the river to the sea. They call for the annihilation of Israel, the death of all Jews. These are illegal chants, these illegal banners, and the police turn a blind eye and they say, well, if we got involved, that might exacerbate, you know, tensions and therefore. But I think these marches should be allowed, but only if the police agree to police them properly, which they're not doing at the moment.
5: Well, I think there are two aspects to this. One is, they should be allowed. But the moment there is anything that approaches incitement to hatred, racist chanting, then, you know, that's the line that should not be crossed, and that's where the police step in. But the other argument I would suggest with regard to allowing these marches, how many do you have to allow in a 3-year period? How much disruption to city life, life of communities, how much fear do you have to instill before you can say, okay, my freedom of expression has been observed and I'm happy? Where we have reached with this is absolutely absurd.
25: It certainly is. Let me get your thoughts while I've got you, Steve. And obviously, this is the third anniversary of October the 7th, the awful slaughter of 1,200 innocent Israeli Jews by Hamas thugs. Today, the Prime Minister and the Foreign Secretary have issued statements saying they stand with Israel, that your community has their full support. This is hypocrisy on an epic level. Their actions do not justify what they're saying here. Andy Burnham of course, Ed Miliband. I'll play you what he had to say in a minute. I mean, how frustrating do you find these, you know, heartfelt expressions of support from a government that, first of all, recognised Palestine when it didn't have to, given that Palestine doesn't even exist as a state, but it does as far as the British government's concerned. They recently imposed sanctions on the West Bank settlements, which will spread out to all of Israel. That's sending a message. And, of course, Andy Burnham castigated his predecessor, Keir Starmer, for being far too nice to Israel after October the 7th. Shouldn't have done that. I mean, for God's sake. I mean, how do you feel when you hear these Labour politicians spewing what I think is just absolute pure hypocrisy?
5: Well, it would be comical were it not so tragic. And we just add them to the long list of politicians who have issued warm words and followed them up either with no action or worse, actions that make the problem worse. I mean, look at what Ed Miliband did a few days ago. He stood up at the Labour Party conference and he announced with all the vehemence and passion that he could muster that everyone who has been outraged about what they have seen in Gaza over the last 3 years, you were right. Now, what does that mean? It means that everyone who has ever insulted a Jewish person using that as a pretext will think they were right. Everyone who has vandalised Jewish property will think they were right. Everyone who has ever burned Jewish ambulances to the ground will think they were right. And everyone who has either stabbed a Jew in the street will think they are right. The sheer hypocrisy, the audacity to issue that statement after what has been done in recent weeks by both Ed Miliband and Andy Burnham, who, let us not forget, one of the first things he did was have an interview with Gary Lineker, who had to leave the BBC in disgrace after liking a post in which Zionists were compared to rats. I'm sorry, but they will be treated with utter contempt by the Jewish community.
25: I mean, everything that Burnham does, you know, you're right about that speech last week at the Labour conference in Liverpool. Ed Miliband's speech was deranged, you know, just hammering Israel, and with each new insult to your great nation, the audience just broke into sort of raucous cheers, virtually hats in the air. You know, my personal view is, you know, we're fond of saying, well, the great thing about it, Keir Starmer, is he got rid of anti-Semitism in the Labour Party. Did he hell? Did he hell? And the Prime Minister, our Prime Minister now, actually castigated Keir Starmer for saying he stood with Israel after October the 7th. That is frankly disgusting. I'll just read a few paragraphs from the Prime Minister's message to the Jewish community today. 3 years on from the October the 7th attack on Israel, we remember those who were senselessly killed by Hamas terrorists. The impact of the attacks has been felt not just in Israel, but in Jewish communities across the world who still bear the burden of the tragic events that day. In the years since, we have seen a disturbing rise in anti-Semitic behaviour in the UK. A year ago, we witnessed the horrifying terrorist attack in Manchester, and he goes on to say, I want Britain's Jewish community to hear this from me directly. We stand with you. Abuse and violence against you in any form will not be tolerated, not on our streets, not online, not in our schools or university. Very nice, impressive sentiments, but frankly, he's just lying. I find this so annoying. Here's his mate, that vehement Israel hater, Ed Miliband, with a similar hypocritical message to the Jewish community. He actually filmed it. Watch this.
6: Today we mark the anniversary of the horrific attacks of October the 7th, 2023, when Hamas terrorists committed the most appalling atrocities against the Israeli people. Over 1,200 were murdered, the worst attack on Israel in its history. Parents, children, brothers, sisters, innocent people of all ages were murdered in cold blood, and 251 people were taken hostage. On Sunday, I had the honour of hearing testimony from relatives who lost loved ones, Sharon Lifshitz and Megan Inon. Both spoke incredibly movingly about the deep wounds that October the 7th has left for them and for so many Israelis. And both also spoke about their deep yearning for peace that many Israelis and Palestinians share. On behalf of the British government, I want to offer my deepest condolences to those who lost loved ones on October the 7th, including many here in Britain.
25: Yeah. Thanks, Ed. Oh, well, that would the Israelis that he spoke, the Jewish people he'd spoken to, Stephen, would you think that would be like the unnamed Gazans that he spoke to when he accused Israel of mass murder, verging on genocide? And just to before I get your thoughts, there he is, full of condolences to the Jewish community here. Here he is, or here he was, last week in a rather different mode while speaking to the Labour faithful at the conference in Liverpool. Watch this.
7: This party will always recognise the threats Israel faces and stand emphatically against those who seek its destruction. But this cannot justify the suffering the Netanyahu government has inflicted in Gaza and the West Bank. This suffering is a stain on the conscience of the world. And I want to say to the millions of people in this country, and indeed elsewhere, who have been moved and outraged by the plight of the Palestinian people, we hear you. You were right. And under Andy's leadership, we have reset our approach. We call out ethnic cleansing by the settler terrorists in the West Bank. We call out the evidence of war crimes in Gaza. We call out Israel's illegal occupation of Palestine. And we match words with action. And when it comes to the attempt to destroy the two-state solution, this party, this movement, this government says, we will not let you succeed.
25: I'll tell you what, Stephen, I want to be sick. I mean, what do you think of Ed Miliband? Let me know.
5: The awful thing is that it's as though they believe we can't see what's happening, that we don't see the hypocrisy, we don't see the performative nature of it. And Ed Miliband there did something that, you know, is just horrible, because we all know that however you divide up humanity by nationality, by race, by religion, you're going to end up with some people who are decidedly unpleasant. And you would rather not be part of your community. And it would be ridiculous to claim that either Judaism or Israel, you know, isn't exactly the same. The problem is where you extrapolate and then make it representative of the whole. And that's what he was doing there when he was talking about the settler violence. It's just awful. And, you know, I have to mention Sadiq Khan's message today, which I think made Ed Miliband look relatively insignificant. After mentioning the 7th of October and issuing his condolences, he then went on to criticise Israel and talk about, you know, the suffering of the people in Gaza. You know, just one day when Jews are allowed to mourn what happened to them, it's not given to us.
25: Not by Sadiq Khan, not, I would suggest, either by Andy Burnham or Ed Miliband. I like the way that he calls out evidence of war crimes. So he's accusing our ally Israel of committing war crimes. There actually isn't any evidence that Israel committed any war crimes. Even Ed Miliband and Burnham are careful not to use that word that so many pro-Palestine fanatics bandy around, which is Israel's genocide. They don't understand that genocide is actually a legally defined term. You have to reach certain parameters. For a start, you have to want to eradicate an entire race. Otherwise, it's not genocide. So, in other words, there has been no genocide in Gaza, and that is a legal fact.
5: This is a war fought by an army, which for the first time in history gives away its military advantage of surprise by warning its enemy what it's going to do in order to get civilians out of harm's way. It's an army that ensured that hundreds of thousands of Palestinian children were able to receive their polio vaccinations. It's an army that fed its enemy. It's a fascinating kind of genocide.
25: Yes, it certainly is. Listen, Stephen, we're going to carry on remembering October the 7th today. Let me wish you all the best on this terrible day for the Jewish community. It's always a pleasure to have you on the show. Thank you so much. That's Stephen Silverman, Director of Investigations and Enforcement at the Campaign Against Anti-Semitism. We're going to go to break now. When we come back, Alex Phillips, our reporter on the scene, she's in Israel at the moment. Now, I got her to go to the scene of the Nova Music Festival, where 364 young music fans were slaughtered by Hamas, 44 taken hostages, many more seriously injured. It's the most harrowing story. Alex went to the site and she filmed a report for us. So when we come back, we'll take a look at that and we'll talk about it. So that next, stay tuned.
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9: Outside, gloomy skies, a persistent drizzle, and a chilly wind blowing from the west, north, east, and south.
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17: There's a queue away from Gatwick Airport. It's patchy for the M23 northbound from Junction 9 towards the M25 at Junction 8. There's still a closure in Essex coming off the M25. There's queues east on the A127 towards West Horndon. It's closed from Childeridge through towards the Halfway House roundabout. A collision there. One as well in Bicester, southbound A34. A lane out and slow from the M40, Junction 9, heading through towards the A44 at the Pear Tree interchange. I'm Jules Buckley.
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25: It was the Jewish holiday of Sukkot, and around about 4,000 young people were celebrating. They were at a music festival, electronic music festival, the Nova Festival. Around about 6:30 in the morning, the music was blaring out, and it was suddenly, as the sun was coming up, interrupted by rocket fire. Shortly afterwards, the organisers stopped the music and heavily armed Hamas militants stormed into this crowd. They ended up killing 378 people, 344 civilians and 34 security personnel. 44 of the festival goers were taken prisoner and became hostages in those hellish tunnels underneath Gaza. So, you know, it was a terribly traumatic day, but arguably the Nova Festival was the dark heart of what we saw on October the 7th, 2023. So let's now go over, as it were. Alex Phillips is in Israel at the moment, and she earlier today recorded a film, a report for us from the scene of the Nova Festival massacre. So this is Alex Phillips in Israel at the Nova Festival.
28: My name is Lieutenant Dean Elston. I'm the international spokesperson of the Israel Police. I've been in this role for approximately 4 years. So imagine the brunt of this war. I've been representing the Israel police officers from October 7th onwards in all of their interactions with this war. On the morning of October 7th, there was approximately 40 police officers that were here. They were working an off-duty shift. It wasn't part of their job. This area belongs to, security-wise, belongs to the IDF in terms of security arrangement. But the police were working off-duty because I'm sure you've seen the pictures with the amount of vehicles that were here and the amount of people that were here. They needed to conduct traffic control, public order, things of that nature, so they were on location. Terrorists, as you guys are well aware of, came from the air, they came from the sea, they came from land. They broke through over 109 points along the Gaza border fence with Israel, I believe, somewhere around that, coming in from kibbutzim and on main roads. And you see the road that leads to this Nova Festival grounds right here. There's only one road. It's 232 right there. And what did they do? They bottlenecked the road. They set up checkpoints by Be'eri. They set up a checkpoint by Ve'im. And not only were they infiltrating these communities and slaughtering innocent civilians, but they were killing anybody who was trying to leave. And they were slaughtering them, and they were setting up ambushes along the way on the sides, in the crops and in the bushes, so that way when people were approaching and trying to get out of their cars, they were also firing them. And the people had no idea where it was even coming from. This led to the vehicles now blocking the roads, which meant that anybody that was actually trying to get here also couldn't do it. They had to find alternative ways to get here. So the police officers, half of them went down, and they're battling these terrorists. They're using a sidearm, a handgun, that holds 16, 17, 18 bullets if they're lucky. And if they you know, came prepared, they brought one extra magazine. But the majority of the time, that's not the type of work that we're dealing with. And it's sure not the work that they thought that they were going to have to deal with that morning. They thought they were going to have to deal with drunk people, drugged up people. That's the kind of work they came for.
0: Walking through the sites of the Nova Festival, it's incredibly hard to stay composed, especially today on October the 7th. I've been here before. I visited the site before, but today people are sitting in silence. They're weeping. They're playing music. They're praying. And when you look around at the boards of the people, people slaughtered at this site, and you see happy couples, you see young people who were here to party. When they came for the Nova Festival, this was just all trees. There were no roads, there were no facilities. It was a campsite and one main stage. Now, what is here is the most harrowing and yet touching memorial to all of those slain by Hamas in the most brutal of ways. It's a very, very hard place to be, and very important story to tell.
28: At approximately 6:30, 7 o'clock is a change in shift. So that's why you had an influx of officers, approximately 40 of them here. 40 police officers, over 3,000 partygoers. You go ahead and do the math. At 6:29, when the sirens start going off, the police officers, first of all, they see the rockets in the air. They start getting calls over the radio. There becomes this increased concern of what to do, because obviously looking retroactively and looking under fluorescent lighting, you would say, shut the party down, send everybody home. But that's not the way the reality works. There's permits involved. They could be lawsuits. It's a private event that had all the right approvals. You can't just shut it down and send everybody home. And how are you going to collect 3,000 people that some of them are sleeping, some of them are with hangovers, some of them are all the way at the back end of the field in tents and whatever it is?
1: So this is Liam. He is their second child. They have three children. She's here. The mom helps. So they have three children. He is in the middle. And he loves traveling around. And he loves music and dancing and treatment. You know, he wanted to be like one of the people that are...
2: He loves people,
1: yeah. Yeah, in general, I love people. And while traveling the world, he met the love of his life. She's over there. Her name is Ella Hamawi.
28: Because of these officers, some of them Muslims, some of them Christian. Memo Elazaya, there was a police officer that was here. He has three children. He's a Muslim. Yeah, not Jewish, not, you know. He risked his life in order to defend everybody that was here, to get them to safety. And he was doing what we call naglot. He was bringing people. He couldn't use his car because his car got blown up by an RPG. So he found another car, a Nissan Juke, and the keys were inside the ignition, and he starts doing rounds with another police officer, filling up the car. And you guys can look it up, because these people that were in the car were posting videos trying to find him to thank him for saving his life. And that's what he did, back and forth. He couldn't use the roads. He would go through the dirt road that was adjacent, the open field that you saw. I'm sure you guys have seen the pictures where people are running through. He was using that small SUV to go through, get them to safety, come back. Get them to safety, come back.
1: So, the two over here, I'm here. It says Normal War. That's his name. L-I-A-M. That's abbreviation. It's Normal War.
0: So I was just speaking with an idea officer. And while they were doing routine operations inside Gaza since October the 7th, they've found a whole wealth of disturbing material. This

0: school children.
1: Yeah. Horrifying.
2: An extraordinary report by our Alex Phillips there at the scene of the Nova Electronic Music Festival. Now, of course, it's a memorial to that massacre. It's in the Negev Desert. It's near Kibbutz Reyem in southern Israel. There's a story this morning in the Telegraph, just sort of, again, adding to the horror of what happened. These kids, 4,000 kids, just enjoying, you know, a music festival, as kids do. And suddenly, you know, 378 of them are killed, 44 taken hostage. You saw that footage of some of them literally running for their lives, running for dear life, being chased by these monsters from Hamas. They were raped, they were mutilated, they were murdered, they were beheaded. It was just disgusting what they did. In the Telegraph today, there's the story of 16 desperate festival goers who hid in a yellow dumpster, buried themselves deep in the rubbish, and they heard their fellow festival goers begging for mercy as they were raped, mutilated and executed. Their text messages still make very harrowing reading. Just a reminder of what happened in Israel on October the 7th, in kibbutzes as well all over southern Israel, the most horrific murders, rapes, executions. So just remember, that's what we're remembering today, the third anniversary of the worst slaughter of Jews since the Holocaust in World War II. Let's go to break. When we come back, we're going to talk about the very strange, come back to London, by the way, come back to Earth in some ways. A very strange story. Iranian embassy, the rather famous Iran embassy in the middle of London, massive great police raid last night at 4 a.m. The cops say they were investigating potential criminal damage, graffiti apparently. Swooping on the Iranian embassy to investigate graffiti at 4 a.m. Well, that's what the police say. This case gets murkier and murkier. Meanwhile, a seventh suspect was arrested yesterday in the probe into the alleged terror plot, Iranian-backed terror plot against RAF Fairford. A seventh suspect. Doubtless, he's been released by now. They all get arrested, then they get released on bail. We don't know what the hell is going on. We'll talk about all of this next. Stay tuned.
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3: Welcome back. The Iranian embassy in central London is pretty famous. You remember back, I think it was back in the 1980s when it was stormed by the SAS after a hostage situation. Kate Adey reporting round the clock made her famous. A very legendary saga, that. Well, that embassy last night was surrounded by cops, blue lights flashing, and it looked as if the cops had swooped on the Iranian embassy at 4 a.m. Later, we contacted the police because, of course, you know, what's going on? We've got the Prime Minister, Donald Trump, the President, and Marco Rubio all saying it's an Iranian-backed terror plot against RAF Fairford. One of the suspects, at least one of the suspects arrested, now seven of them, was a British-Iranian national. Another one arrested yesterday, doubtless released. They're all released on bail. We're wondering why. They're accused of a very, very serious crime, a terror plot against a British military installation with American jets in it. I mean, what is going on here? The police tell us police were made aware of reports of criminal damage to a building in Princes Gate SW7 at around 038 hours on Wednesday, the 7th of October. No arrests have been made. They're appealing for witnesses. So loads of cops go down to the Iranian embassy to look at graffiti at 4 a.m. I don't know, I'm not buying it. Are you? Let's talk to our international editor who's been following this strange story, the RAF Fairford saga, Isabel Oakeshott. Yeah, Isabel, I mean, this is bizarre, isn't it? People who were up that time saw this real commotion. Blue lights flashing, somebody put it on Twitter, all over the place. And now the cops say, oh, no, we were just investigating reports of criminal damage, graffiti. So they're telling us that they go in force to investigate illegal graffiti at 4 a.m. right next to the Iranian embassy. Well, you know, as a journalist, I'm taught to be professionally sceptical. I am seriously sceptical about this. Are you?
4: I mean, if only the police went in all heavy-handed whenever there was a report of graffiti in central London, we'd have a very different-looking city, wouldn't we? Our capital would be pristine and unmarked by, you know, the usual Just Stop Oil vandals and whoever else decides to sprawl ugly things on buildings. This is all very, very odd, isn't it? Because from the pictures I've seen, this wasn't just one police car. I mean, they never seem to send one police car to anything anyway, do they? It has to be send them all at once, shall we? I'm only surprised there weren't some ambulances sent there as well. And they're disputing the time of day. They're saying it was actually at 20 to 1 in the morning, not 4 in the morning. Not sure how.
3: Doesn't make any difference. What, 20 to 1 in the morning, you go and investigate graffiti? Oh, I don't think so.
4: Here's the other really weird thing, and forgive me for looking down, it's because I'm looking at their statement. They're also saying, they're also guiding journalists that it's not accurate to say that this was, that the criminal damage was on the Iranian embassy. Well, we never said it was. And they're also saying, by the way, this wasn't a hate crime. You know, we weren't investigating a hate crime. I mean, this is not being treated as hate crime. We didn't say it was. So I don't know why you're planting that idea. I continue to believe, and it is just an informed hunch, let's put it that way, that the Iranian embassy is up to its neck in this incident outside RAF Fairford. And, you know, you and I talked last week, didn't we, about the possibility that the very irregular release of the various suspects on police bail in a terror-related incident or attempted incident is linked to some kind of diplomatic immunity.
3: But under the auspices of the Iranian embassy, you and I discussed this last week. Yeah, you'd heard reports that this was the case. And as I said to you, I think it was yesterday, was it the day before, that Sir Richard Dearlove, head of MI6, he came onto my show on Monday and he advanced exactly the same theory. I said, why do they keep letting these people out on bail? They're accused of a bomb plot against a British military airbase with $300 million American jets all over it. So this is serious stuff. You don't let people out on bail on that. So another one was arrested. A seventh suspect was arrested yesterday. We're trying to find out whether or not he's been released on bail, but I bet he has. So, you know, we need to be told what the hell is going on here. Sir Richard Dearlove said, the only thing I can think of, he was totally bemused as to why these people were being released on bail. He said, the only thing I can think of is some sort of diplomatic immunity. So the Prime Minister, the President of the United States of America, Marco Rubio, have all said that Iran is up to its neck in this plot against RAF Fairford. And it gets murkier by the day, doesn't it?
4: It really does. And 10 days on, we still have got nobody charged in relation to this incident. How? Why? I mean, the Crown Prosecution Service, the police, seem ready to charge people at the drop of the hat for much more minor things than being caught in extremely suspicious circumstances, marauding around near the airbase, clearly up to no good. And I'd love to think there was some kind of innocent explanation, but I don't think anyone at this point is saying it's all innocent. I did see something a report or a suggestion that the five young men who were arrested and released on bail were unwitting accomplices. That seemed very strange again to me. I mean, perhaps guilty of culpable stupidity, if nothing else.
3: Yeah.
4: I don't know what else they thought they might be up to in that particular part of the world in the middle of the night. So murkier. I just think we should not forget this story. It kind of needs to be revisited until we get answers, doesn't it?
3: It really, really does. As I say, it gets murkier and murkier. I'm not expecting or I'm not calling for the government to tell us every spit and comma, but they could do something about this fever of speculation by at least giving us some information. It's getting very strange. It's getting very strange. Isabel, great to have you on the show. Thank you so much. Isabel Oakeshott there, our international editor. The full response from the Met Police on this Iranian embassy incident was this. Police were made aware of reports of criminal damage to a building in Prince's Gate, London SW7, at around 0038 hours, 20 to 1 or so. On Wednesday, the 7th of October, no arrests have been made. Any witnesses or anyone with information is asked to call police on 101. Alternatively, you can provide information anonymously to Crime Stoppers on 0800 555 111. And as Isabel just said, for guidance, it is not accurate to say the criminal damage was on the Iranian embassy, and this is not being treated as a hate crime, whoever said it was. But, I mean, as Isabel also said, good to see that the police are racing down to investigate graffiti in the small hours, 20 to 1 or 4 a.m., whenever the hell it was. I'm sorry, but I'm not buying that for a second. Are you? 03444991000. When we come back after this break, we'll talk to former political editor of the Sun newspaper, now its main political commentator, Trevor Kavanagh, get his verdict on Kemi Badenoch's conference speech, which she's just delivered a couple of hours ago. So Trevor Kavanagh next on Kemi Badenoch and her speech. Stay where you are.
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15: Picking up delays as you head northbound of the M42 through Warwickshire this afternoon. One of the lanes out as emergency repairs continue. Junction 3A, the M40 through to Junction 4 at Shirley. We're also picking up delays through the Scottish borders in the St Boswells area. The street, that stretch of the A68, currently partially blocked after an accident by the Long Newton turn. Also fairly slow around London through Kensington. Westbound Kensington High Street there, currently blocked because of a police incident. That's from Palace Avenue through to Kensington Court. That's the latest. I'm Ed Shepherd.
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1: No-nonsense reaction to the day's biggest talking points. Across the UK, the home of common sense, this is Talk.
3: Let's go straight over to Trevor Kavanagh, a political commentator, former political editor of The Sun newspaper. Yeah, Trevor, let's talk about Kemi Badenoch's conference speech. I mean, it was one of the rare speeches that was well attended during this conference. I think to some extent the Tories were living in some kind of fantasy land. I mean, Jeremy Clarkson went there and went onto the stage with the Shadow Environment Secretary, Victoria Atkins, and looked at the auditorium and said, "I see a lot of people have come dressed as empty seats." But let's just a quick clip from Kemi's speech.
17: I want us to win in 3 years' time. To be honest, I want us to win next week. We are ready for an election, whenever it's called. Because we are the only party that understands what has gone wrong in Britain and knows how to put it right.
3: Well, I'll tell you why she knows what's gone wrong in Britain is because she knows all about the migrant crisis, because her party caused it over 14 years of serious mismanagement when the Tories decided that somehow or other they wanted to be Labour-like. They wanted to lurch to the left. She did not apologise enough for the mess the Tories have left this country in, I don't think. She is a shining light, no doubt about that. But she's surrounded by minnows. She's surrounded by no-marks. Are they in any fit state to win anything at the moment, Trevor?
18: Well, I think with Kemi as leader, yes, they are. And I think that we have to get over the point where we continually look back at the last 14 years of Tory misrule. And there is plenty of evidence of that, which is piling up and has piled up and made life very difficult for any new leader of the Conservative Party, which is unpopular in itself with the general public, the disillusioned ex-Tory voters. But I do think, actually, that Kemi Badenoch is beginning to make serious inroads into the fact that we need something other than what we've got, which is a terrible disastrous Labour government. We need to have someone who can replace them, and as soon as possible, whenever there is a general election. And I do think that Kemi Badenoch is putting forward the case that she is the person with the integrity and the decisions and the policies to make that possible and to make it work and to actually make people think that this is a new, or rather a party which goes back to its original roots of conservatism.
3: And do you think she's wise? I mean, she's very vehement about reform. She spent a lot of this speech saying that she would never, ever form any kind of pact with Reform UK, called them corrupt. I don't want anything to do with them. Is that wise to say that we will never, ever even contemplate linking up with Reform and possible other right-wing parties to form a coalition government? Is that wise?
18: Well, I think that there are two things about this. First of all, we are this side of a general election. I do not think, actually, that under Kemi Badenoch, the Conservatives will do a pre-election deal of any sort with the Reform or Restore or any other party. But once an election is over and the dice falls the way it does, whatever happens, if there are sufficient Tory MPs or right-wing Tories, Reform members of Parliament to form a coalition government, then, of course, all bets on that front are off. And I think that there have been a number of polls, not least by Lord Ashcroft, showing that were the Tories to say we're going to do a deal with Reform, which is loathed by a large section of the still existing Conservative supporters, I think that his polling showed that they would turn away from the Tories themselves and go to the Lib Dems of all places. So there is a political argument here about how the events fall, how the dice falls after the election.
3: Indeed. I haven't got long, Trevor, but how much longer do you think Burnham's going to get away with it? Because Lord Moynihan tweeted today, made a very good point. He said, think about it. Since he became Prime Minister, Andy Burnham has actually done nothing. He hasn't done a damn thing. How much longer is he going to get away with just saying, I like the Smiths and I call this a bread roll, I call it a barn? How much longer is he going to get away with this emptiness?
18: Well, I think he's going to get away with it until winter brings cold weather and possibly power strikes, fuel shortages, possibly food shortages, all of which have been forecast by Defence Secretary Wes Streeting. He's actually ordered us, or urged us all, to stock up with tin foods and preservatives.
3: Unbelievable.
18: Goods.
3: Yeah, and also
18: it is unbelievable, but I think the early election is more likely than a later one.
3: Yeah, and the one thing that loses you elections is power cuts. So perhaps he wants to get in before Ed Miliband's crazy nut zero policies plunge us into darkness. Trevor, great to have you on the show. Thank you so much. Next up, much more to come, so stay where you are.
1: 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On the hour, headlines.
19: Good evening. Kemi Badenoch has vowed to scrap inheritance tax on family homes if the Tories win the next election. Closing the Conservative conference in Birmingham, she also promised to put the fair back in welfare. Deputy Tory chairman Matt Vickers told Talk Badenoch had exposed Labour's mistakes and set out how the Conservatives would fix them.
20: She's coming forward with the solutions to the problems this country faces in a way Andy Burnham is not. He's not telling us how he's going to control that ballooning welfare bill. He's not telling us how he's going to get those jobs that people so desperately need. He's not even telling us how he is going to look after this country and protect it in this ever-increasingly dangerous world. That is what Kemi set out this week.
19: Five people have been arrested at pro-Palestinian protests, marking the third anniversary of the October the 7th attacks. Police say the arrests in Camden were for allegedly inciting racial hatred. Hundreds of students have joined demonstrations across the country, despite calls to protest on another day. And Widdicombe's murder suspect is accused of breaking into Nigel Farage's home. Joshua Kerry has appeared at Westminster Magistrates Court, charged with a terror plot against the Reform UK leader.
21: We also heard that Nigel Farage's partner on the 20th of April last year came home to find that the door had been damaged, that the wooden frame was hanging off, and that there was lighter fuel in the porch.
0: That's Sky's home editor Jason Farrell outside Westminster Magistrates. 28-year-old Kerry is due before the Old Bailey on Friday. Krista Pike says she has no memory of the botched execution that left her unconscious for nearly a week. The Tennessee woman survived two lethal injections and is now awake and talking. There are questions over whether the state can try to execute her again. And Boots has been sold for almost £7 billion. Canadian company Whittington Investments will also acquire the number 7 beauty company, subject to regulatory checks. That's the latest. I'm Emma Smith.
1: Talk. News. Updates.
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3: Welcome back. In a little while, 20 minutes or so, I'm going to be talking. Well, I'm going to be bringing you the what I think is arguably the most harrowing hostage story. It's the story of a 3-year-old girl taken hostage all on her own. She had to. Her father in a kibbutz was trying to protect her from these Hamas thugs, and they shot him dead while she was still being held by him. She had to crawl out from under his body, her father's body. There she is. And she was taken hostage. She ended up in those tunnels, all on her own, 3-year-old girl. We're going to talk to her aunt. Both of her parents were killed. Her aunt, fantastically, has taken over the raising of that wonderful kid. And we'll talk to her aunt about this absolutely shocking story that, once again, is another story that brings home the big picture of the horror that spread around southern Israel on October the 7th, 2023. So that in a little while. First up, though, let's go through some of the stories of the day with Dr. Shara Ali. He is the former deputy leader of the Green Party, and I wanted to get him on to perhaps discuss some of the events that have been happening at the Green Party conference in Brighton over the weekend. Well, welcome, Shara.
24: Hello, thanks for having me.
3: Thanks for coming on. Well, look, first of all, let me ask you, you were the deputy leader from 2014 to 2016. The current deputy leader, well, this joint, but one is Mohsin Ali. We'll play a bit of him in just a little while. You left the party and you were the first person ever to achieve a landmark belief discrimination legal case against a political party in this country. Just briefly, Shara, tell us what your case was all about.
24: Yeah, of course. I mean, people will be familiar with the question, what is a woman? And the Green Party has had great difficulty in answering this straight. And I was one of those fairly early on in the raising of the temperature of this question who did answer it straight. In biological terms, which I regard as wholly consistent with Green Party policy. And I was suspended, removed as a National Party spokesperson in...
3: Well, for saying that a woman is someone who was born biologically female.
24: Yes, in a nutshell.
3: So you were suspended for stating a scientific truth.
24: Yeah, I was still a member, still allowed to stand in elections, but I was removed as a National Party spokesperson. This is even after my term as deputy leader. I was still serving as a justice spokesperson. And specifically, I was also speaking out around the housing of rapists, by definition male, in the female prison estate. So that's another example where sex realist belief is critical to safeguarding protection of women in the estate where they are particularly vulnerable. They may be prisoners, but they have human rights like the rest of us.
3: Of course. Shirai, it's quite clear that you are way too sensible to be a member of the Green Party. I mean, seriously. Let me ask you what you think about what happened this week, because don't take this wrong, but I think you date back to those halcyon days when the Green Party cared about the environment before it became some kind of strange bastion of extreme left-wing politics, identity politics. What did you make of this really dark moment in the Green Party's history over the weekend in Brighton at the conference when they passed this motion to say that, so it's official Green Party policy now, that Zionism is racism. If you believe that Jewish people have a right to an ancestral land of their own, you're a racist. That in itself is racist. The Green Party, when it passed this motion, became an official racist party. As a former member, what do you think of that?
24: Well, I mean, you've put it very eloquently, if I may. It was a dark day in the history of the Green Party, for over 50 years. And we are now engulfed in a crisis which was predictable. And I predicted it earlier in the year when this motion first came to conference and it was sabotaged. But they came back for more, this sort of very active group within the party who called themselves Greens for Palestine. So it's grim. It is in itself a reversal of the truth. I think Zionism is an important principle which allows Jews as Jews to have a homeland. And even if you look at modern day Israel, and you can have many criticisms about their actions in the occupied territories, but they are an inclusive country within their established borders. And on a day such as the 7th of October, you will find that the Green Party, and this is all part of the trajectory which they have adopted, particularly since Polanski's elevation to leader just over a year ago, they have a blind spot towards anti-Semitism and the hatred of Jews, which has been exponentially on the rise in this country, particularly since 7th of October. And yes, whilst people may have been able to criticise the Green Party for being too narrowly focused on the ecology, the environment or the climate emergency, the opposite is now the case. We are now narrowly focused, not even on those things, but on Gaza and Palestine to the exclusion or all else. We are obsessively focused on this. And I would argue, and I'm not necessarily saying that we are morally responsible for the rise in anti-Semitism, but we are contributing to it causally, because this ratcheting up of the rhetoric, it's become the case, I think, that criticism of Israel, far from not being anti-Semitic, has become anti-Semitic. Because of the context, because of the obsessive focus.
3: Well, it's the catch-all. It's what these obsessives. Well, I would call them anti-Semites. It's what they always say. No. It's Israel we criticise. It's Israel we reserve the right to take a harsh attitude towards it. We're not against Jewish people. It's what people like Jeremy Corbyn say. So you can believe that stuff if you want, but I don't.
24: Well, it couldn't be plainer. When this motion was passed, despite the attempt and the last-ditch efforts of leaders and MPs to try and insert insert some semblance of sensibility into it, like a two-state solution as an option, that was rejected. Or the idea that Jews within our own party should not be persecuted for going to synagogue. Those amendments were rejected.
3: I know. And also, sorry to interrupt, Shirai, but the subsequent, the next motion after the Zionism is racism, which was a watershed, that's when the Green Party crossed the Rubicon. They became an official racist party. The next motion was, should we protect and keep safe Jewish members of the Green Party if they want to go to a safe space or to a synagogue to worship? And the members voted against that. They voted to make sure that the Jewish members of the Green Party were in danger. They wouldn't keep them safe if they went to the synagogue. This is pure Jew hatred.
24: Absolutely. That's the point I was making around. I mean, I've called it an amendment, and you're absolutely right. But it was part of that motion in an attempt to moderate the motion. And that amendment motion was defeated by an even more substantial majority than the two-state solution one. And as a result of that, we've had councillors, officers of the Green Party resigning. We had one just the other day resigning because of that specific motion amendment being defeated. So this is abhorrent. What's happened is abhorrent. And whilst the very idea that Zionism is racism is itself...
3: It's racist. That's racist. That is racist. And that's what the Green Party is now. Because of that motion, the Green Party is a racist party. It's officially racist. It's extraordinary. Can I ask you, Shara, what about your erstwhile leader, Zach Polanski? I would suggest to you that he's completely lost control of the Green Party. I think he's always been a useful idiot to the Gaza extremists within the party, and at the prospect of this motion, he damn well should have been there. Instead, he ran away to talk about rent control in Holborn. This guy's not a leader. He's got to go.
24: No, you're absolutely right. It was spineless. I mean, he often talks and taunts the media for being rattled. Okay, his target, you know, reform. But he was clearly rattled, and he was unable to bring himself to conference, which by all accounts only takes about an hour on the train from London. So he's got no excuse, right? And he should have put his money where his mouth was, even at the 11th hour, if he was seriously objecting to that motion. And I think ultimately his path within politics has been deeply cynical. And we've really seen him from what he is in these last few days. Because if he genuinely understood the moment and the seriousness and the negative impact and consequences upon the party, what he shouldn't have been doing is trying to cancel conference, which failed. If he was in damage limitation media mode, it really wasn't about the seriousness of the topic. Had he really strongly wanted to stop this motion, he would have tried to pull every vote against it. But he refused to do that. He chose to abstain. So that really shows what his priorities are, which is as an opportunist to get elected at all costs, to cancel conference to avoid the negative publicity. And now I can't put it any weaker than this or any stronger than, you know, I can't put it any weaker than this. People should not be voting the Green Party, and they must not vote Zach Polanski. In fact, they must send a very strong message that up with this we will not put. It wasn't only a racist motion. It was a deeply anti-Semitic motion because it said, hardly beneath the surface, that Israel no longer has a right to exist, because they weren't talking about two-state solution. They weren't talking about negotiating the borderline. They were talking about a Palestine as a sole entity without any room for Israel. And on the 7th of October, this is a deeply, on any day of the week, this is just a highly, just days before the anniversary, this was an extremely offensive, deeply problematic motion to be bringing at any time.
3: Are you still in the Green Party, Shara?
24: I'm suspended, and
3: you're kind of a member, but you're...
24: Well, that's actually an interesting constitutional question, but however it may be, I am supposed to be back in the party this side of Christmas, but that's going to be probably coinciding with trial dates for the second gender-critical court discrimination case, which the second time round, it was more to do with the fact that, or the allegation that I had misgendered the male boxer Iman Khalif, and everybody was up in arms around a man hitting a woman in the boxing ring. I hadn't misgendered him; I had correctly sexed him.
3: Yeah, you were right to do that. That was a disgusting spectacle: a man beating a woman up in an Olympic boxing ring. Very, very wrong. Let me just play you a little. Footage of one of the current deputy leaders, Muhsin Ali, being quizzed about the spectre of anti-Semitism now haunting the Green Party. Have a look at this.
4: What's your message to them, those Jewish people who are worried? Just asking where your party leader is. Is he hiding from people? Do you agree that Zionism is racism?
5: The motion voted for on Sunday.
4: Is your party leader hiding from this? Where is he today? Why isn't he here?
5: Do you know if Zach agrees with him?
4: What do you make of your party leader not responding?
5: Are you not sure whether Zach agrees with the policy?
4: He's a political party leader and he's not commenting publicly. Do you think he's evading his own responsibility here? What do you make of his leadership of the party?
6: Zach is a fantastic leader and he's got my full support.
4: Why don't we know what he thinks about Zionism? Is it racism? What do you think?
7: Do you know what Zach thinks about the motion? Do you know what he thinks about Zionism? Do you not know, or are you just not telling us?
4: What do you say to Jewish members of your party who now feel worried about their safety, Moffat and Ali? There are people in your party, Jewish members, who are worried about what this means. No, sorry, we're just asking you some questions. What's your message to them, those Jewish people who are worried?
3: Perfectly legitimate questions. Moth and Ali, I would suggest not behaving as a deputy leader of a major political party should behave. He should be answering those questions. I mean, he's a Gaza fanatic. When he won his council election up in Leeds, I think it was, he shouted, Allahu Akbar. So this guy is a Gaza fanatic, probably at the heart of, in my view, exactly where the Greens are going wrong.
24: Look, he's not here to defend himself, but he should be defending himself. I would have loved it if he had just took a moment, stopped, stood on the pavement off the street and answered those questions. He could have said, I'm not here to speak on Zach Polanski's behalf, but here are my views. And what Moton Ali has consistently done, in my opinion, and I am going to criticise him despite the fact that he's not here to defend himself, is that he will not do long form interviews. I've not seen him do a proper long form interview where his views can be scrutinised and interrogated. And he's part of a brand of green politics, which has been on the ascendancy in recent years, which is ideological and a refusal to debate and articulate clearly what it is you think and subject yourself to scrutiny. And journalism, we claim to hold journalism in high esteem, but in moments like that, where he's got every opportunity to explain his position and sell his position, he doesn't take it. And I think it's partly because his opinions and views will become unstuck.
3: I'll tell you what, Shira, at least it looked like he was enjoying his coffee. Listen, really good to have you on the show. Come on again soon. Enjoy that. Thank you very much. That's Shira Ali, former deputy leader of the Green Party. It represents what the Green Party should be, about people who care about the environment. They can get into other politics as well, but it's this anti-Semitic Gaza nonsense. It's nothing to do with what the Green Party should be. That leader, Zach Polanski.
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12: Picking up delays as you head northbound of the M42 through Warwickshire this afternoon. One of the lanes out as emergency repairs continue. Junction 3A, the M40 through to Junction 4 at Shirley. Also picking up delays through the Scottish borders in the St Boswells area. The street, that stretch of the A68, currently partially blocked after an accident by the Long Newton turn. Also fairly slow around London through Kensington. Westbound Kensington High Street there, currently blocked because of a police incident. That's from Palace Avenue through to Kensington Court. That's the latest. I'm Ed Shepherd.
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16: See it. Hear it. Talk it. Across the UK. Talk Energy. The home of common sense. This is Talk.
3: Welcome back. As I said earlier, we're going to tell the story. I think it's probably the most harrowing story. This is the story of a little girl called Abigail Idan, 3 years old. Her father was shot dead by Hamas while holding her in his arms, trying to protect her when they stormed their kibbutz. She crawled out from under her father's dead body and was taken hostage, put in those tunnels, 3 years old. Mercifully, she was released later, some weeks later, months later. But she still has nightmares. And we're going to talk now to her aunt. She's Ella Moore, and she magnificently has taken over the raising of poor Abigail. And because both of her parents died on that terrible day, October the 7th, 3 years ago. So welcome to the show, Auntie Ella Moore. Hi, Ella.
17: Hi, good evening. I just want to correct. I'm not the aunt that adopted her.
3: Oh, okay.
17: But I'm another aunt.
3: You're another aunt.
17: Yeah, I'm another loving aunt for her, yeah.
3: But what a terrible story. For a three-year-old girl, as I said, being held by her father, trying to protect her against these Hamas thugs, these massacring slaughterers, he gets shot dead and falls to the... She has to crawl out from under her father's dead body. How is she now? I mean, does that still bring nightmares to her?
17: I just want to tell that before her father was shot and she was on his hands, they killed her mother. And then they ran to the father outside, and he tried to run with her to escape from Hamas, brutal, brutal, horrible terrorist. And then they shot him in his head, and he fell on her. And we all thought that she was killed also. It took us, like, I think a week to understand that she was not killed, but she was taken as a hostage to Gaza. You know, as taken as a three-year-old little baby, as an orphan to Gaza. It was very, very hard for her and for the family.
3: Because she after crawling out from underneath her dad's body, managed to get to some neighbours. I mean, in itself, an amazing thing for a three-year-old girl to do, but of course she was then taken hostage all on her own, 3 years old. Her mother was also killed in this awful raid. So how is she now, Ella?
17: I think she's amazing. She's such an amazing little girl. She's going to turn 7 soon. Mm. Very clever, very wise, very sweet. They all are. She has 2 siblings, and they all are amazing children and beautiful and clever and smart and sweet. And we love them very much.
3: Does she ever tell stories? She was kept in the tunnels. She was a hostage for 50 days, during which she
17: had 51
3: days. Sorry, I got that wrong. But she turned 4 years old. She had her 4th birthday down in the tunnels.
17: Yeah.
3: So severe food rationing, lack of hygiene, psychological trauma. Does she ever speak of those dark days?
17: Well, not now. Doesn't speak about it now. She used to, but she doesn't now. And I really try to, all the family, I think, not only me, because I'm not the aunt that adopted her, but we all of the family try to keep, like, her privacy. And, you know, she's just a little girl and she went through so much. So we always try, you know, not to make her speak about it. Or, you know, in trauma, it's very important with children or with people not to ask them about it, just if they talk about it. So we just, the family tries to give her a good life, a regular life. I think they do a great job, a really, really good job by raising her. And I think she's a very, very happy little girl.
3: So her mother, Samada, and her father, Roy, he was a photographer, both killed in this attack. It was on the the kibbutz Kfar Azar. Did that really take a bad hit from the Hamas? Did they cause death and destruction at that kibbutz?
17: Wow, listen, I think it was a massacre. It was a genocide, what happened that day, because they invaded the kibbutz by paragliders. And that was the last photo that Roi took that morning, 6:30 in the morning. Roi was a photographer for the internet, for Ynet. And he took a picture of the paraglider flying towards the kibbutz. And that was the last time he was alive. He was shot after that. They invaded the kibbutz. It was a massacre. They were killing children, babies, slaughtering the mothers, the fathers. They had no mercy. The Hamas terrorists has no mercy, and the world has to know about it. They are not peace fighters. They are terrorists.
3: Peace fighters,
17: and it's very, very dangerous.
3: They're monsters. They're monsters, is what they are.
17: Yeah, they're monsters.
3: Her Abigail's two older siblings, Michael and Amalia, they survived the massacre by hiding in a closet for 14 hours. That's an extraordinary story, too. I mean, how are they these days?
17: Well, I think they're amazing, but, you know, they went through one of the most horrible things a child can go through, because they saw their parents getting murdered in front of their eyes, and they had to hide in a closet, like in the Holocaust, for 14 hours until they were rescued by four volunteers that went inside of the kibbutz and saved them. And that's the beauty of Israel, because people in Israel will help each other even if they don't know each other. People risk their lives to save these two little children. People were, you know, really risked their life, because the kibbutz was full of thousands of terrorists and they were trying to save people. People just went in, civilians, soldiers, reserves. Everybody was trying to save each other. And I think this is the beauty of Israel, that the true X factor of the Israelis and the Jewish nation. And you saw it with Fly Dubai. You saw how they took control. Well, that's about Israel. That's what we do. We help each other.
3: Exactly. What's the mood like there today, Ella? It's obviously, you know, a somber anniversary of the worst massacre, the worst slaughter of Jews since the Holocaust. 1,200 innocent Israelis just killed, raped, executed, mutilated by those Hamas monsters, those thugs. What is the mood like today? What is it like to be in Israel today?
17: Well, it's so hard. It's a very, very hard day. We are mourning and we are sad. We lost so much. We lost so many amazing, beautiful, innocent people. We lost a lot of soldiers who tried to risk their lives to save people. We lost people that went to a dance party just, you know, to celebrate life, and were brutally killed that day. And so Israel is very sad today. Nobody's happy. Everybody's like feeling very, very heaviness here in their chest. But it's very important for us to remember, and never forget what happened. And now it's our time to rise and to heal, and to heal Israel, and to heal our souls, and to heal this country, and to do good things, because otherwise they have died for nothing. So I think it's our mission now, to be good people, to do good things, and to heal this country, and to rise up again. Because this is the mission of Israel right now. We should rise.
3: Yeah, make sure that the victims of October the 7th did not die in vain. I don't believe they did. Our thoughts are with you and with Abigail and her siblings and all of Israel today. Ella, thank you so much for coming on and telling us that harrowing story. A real honour. Thank you very much. Ella Moore there, aunt of the former hostage Abigail Idan, 3 years old. 3 years old, on her own, taken hostage. Can you imagine what that was like for a little girl? She had her fourth birthday down in those tunnels, those hellhole tunnels. She got released, thank God, in a temporary ceasefire deal brokered by Israel, Hamas and US President then, Joe Biden, in 2024. So thank God she got out reasonably quickly. But as Ella was just saying, 51 days down there. Little girl, 3 years old, all on her own. It's extraordinary, isn't it? It just brings home to you magnitude of the horror that happened on that day. Never forgive, never forget, folks. Let's go to break again. We'll come back down to earth and we'll talk about the migrant crisis. Man, they are pouring across the channel at the moment. At last count, 1,192, I think, in 3 days. They're charging over. But don't worry, numbers are coming down, said our Prime Minister. Shut up. Do something about it, please. We'll talk about that next. Stay where you are.
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2: You're not going to believe it. He said he wants to keep his options open.
11: Whoa. That's a little bit muggy, isn't it?
2: Right? Seriously, he's blown it out.
11: Don't worry, that's not real-life drama unfolding on the train. 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Your secret's safe with us, Luke. Sneaking in another episode. On the train, you can.
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3: Welcome back. They are pouring across the channel as we speak almost. They've been coming across now for the past 5-6 days, hundreds every single day. Meanwhile, we're learning about conspiracies whereby migrants who are here, possibly earmarked for deportation, asylum claims, they're being taught on a serial basis how to pretend they're gay. because if they go back to, say, Bangladesh, they could claim that they would be persecuted, possibly killed for their homosexuality. So there's a right old racket going on all over the country in teaching asylum claimants how to pretend they're gay so they can claim they'd be persecuted if they went back to their

0: Apart from the very first day of the month, the 1st of October last week, all month, hundreds coming over every single day with a government doing nothing about it. What's going on, Tom?
1: Well, basically, this is the end of the road for the previous Labour strategy to deal with the boats, to stopping the boats. There was some limited minor success. Numbers are down overall this year. You do have to give them some credit on that. But fundamentally, that's because what's happening now is the gangs have adapted to the government strategies, to the tactics of the French police. And now they've got the upper hand again. It's just this constant back and forth between sometimes the government has the upper hand, sometimes it's the people smugglers. But all the time the trade keeps coming, the boats keep coming on, because fundamentally the one thing that will definitely stop the boats is to reduce the number of people we're taking in, deport the people who shouldn't be here, and address the pull factors that bring people to this country.
0: Yeah, so that's 1,620 migrants who've come here in the last 5 days. 1,620.
1: It's unbelievable. You know, this is a country where, what was it, 10 years ago, David Cameron was talking about getting us back to the migration in the tens of thousands. Well, there's a tenth of your annual migration budget right there in the last 7 days.
0: It's a good point.
1: Completely used to this, like, insane level of migration in this country, and we have become almost inured to it. But it is just staggering, the numbers, when you say that level of number and remember the promises that were made so long ago, just how far we've come.
0: So since the 2nd of October, which was last week, Thursday, Friday, Saturday, Sunday, Monday? Since last Thursday, as I say, 1,600, more than 1,600 migrants have come across the channel. That will cost us something like £64 million over the next year. That's how much that will cost, 40,000 per migrant. So we've had, since the 1st of October, since the 2nd of October to be precise, something like £64 million worth of migrants have come across. That's how much just the last few days' worth are going to cost us over the next year. It's out of control, Tom.
1: It is. It's completely out of control. The numbers keep going up. The government is throwing money at France. I mean, actually, if we're spending 64 million, then, you know, the money that we're throwing at France is almost peanuts. But, you know, this is such a huge cost to the taxpayer. And we, like I say, we have just become used to these insane numbers, not just about the numbers of people coming in, which are way too high and have been too high for 25 years. But these insane amounts of money that we're spending on them, I mean, £64 million, you know, that would be a really significant chunk of a local government budget right there. Yeah. You know, it could go to, we've got councils almost going bankrupt because of social care and SEND responsibilities. And in a week, we've managed to give ourselves £64 million worth of liabilities. Yes, obviously, that's without accounting for second-order costs, like, you know, extra policing.
0: Yeah, as I say, since Friday, over 1,600 migrants at the cost of about £64 million over the next year. And the Prime Minister says, don't worry, numbers are coming down. How much longer is he going to get away with us selling us that bunch of rubbish?
1: I don't think for very long, actually. I mean, I think it was really interesting at the conference. He obviously made that speech that was very well received. There was quite an emotive moment where he talked about his father. But Keir Starmer spoke very movingly about his father, and nobody cared when taxes kept going up and the boats kept coming. So I think the public will give Burnham probably more time than they gave Starmer. I think he has. I do think he'll run until the end of his term. Only because he is a better communicator. Fundamentally, you know, we're seeing scenes here, I think, from Gosport. If stuff like this continues and the government, you know, continues to lock down towns in order to more easily facilitate migrants coming in to this country, I don't think it'll last very long at all. These scenes that you're seeing on your screen now are going to cause a complete crisis in state legitimacy in this country.
0: There certainly are. These convoys that trans

0: Sports are our honoured visitors, these migrants, illegal migrants who break into our country unlawfully. Four brand new coaches, loads and loads of police cars, ambulances, flashing police motor, blue light motorbikes. This convoy, these convoys cost about 100 grand a time to move 132 miles from Gosport to Dover. So they're more and more costs. Meanwhile, Tom, there's an entire industry now not cropping up. It's going strong. It's been around for a long time. Two stories. I've done a couple of stories this week about people who should have been deported who weren't. One was a guy who successfully said, well, you can't deport me because the immigration process, me being at this tribunal, is so stressful that you can't deport me. So they said, oh, fair enough. So he was allowed to stay in Britain, to live in Britain, on the basis that breaking into this country and trying to get asylum had been too stressful for him. Make of that what you will. Also, another story this week. I mean, every day and every way you get these stories. A French guy, a robber and a drug dealer, serious, he went to jail. He was allowed to stay on the basis that he signed up for a local leisure centre and now goes to the gym every day, so that proves that he's been integrated. So he's allowed to stay. Then, so this goes on every day. Then you've got stories like this in Today's Sun, an LGBT group called Appignon. They have been, they are allegedly helping migrants pretend they're gay. There were arrests overnight by immigration enforcement officers of another organisation that apparently is allegedly teaching Bangladeshis, how migrants here, how to pretend they're gay, because they then say, well, if I'm gay and if you send me back to Bangladesh, I'll be persecuted, maybe even killed for being a homosexual. So they get to stay. So that's just two stories. So an entire industry now revolves around this escalating migrant crisis, which is out of control. The whole thing is out of control.
1: I find migration such an interesting issue in modern Britain because I think two things are really important, right? We've just seen the scenes from Gosport. It is the one area of the state where the state has absolutely no problem with capacity whatsoever. It can just draft in all these police all of a sudden and call on the emergency services, deploy lots of money very quickly, really efficient. And then it's the like one remaining growth industry in this country is gaming Britain's immigration system, either to get here or to stay here. I mean, these groups that you're talking about, the migrants will pay, the claimants will pay between one and about five grand for a package, basically, that they can send on to the authorities to prove that they're gay, and some coaching around what they need to do as well. So that's things like, you know, turning up to LGBTQ events, taking a picture.
0: And in the Sun, wearing pink. That proves it, you see.
1: Yeah, and it's unbelievable that this stuff gets through. But I remember, I think it was last month, there was a scoop by David Shipley in The Times from a Home Office whistleblower who said only 1 in 100 asylum claims are actually genuine. You can see this if you walk down Westminster. There are often very obscure political protests from, you know, conflicts that are thousands of miles away that nobody has any kind of clue about. And a lot of those are actually to do with asylum claims to prove that the person who is protesting is a political refugee. So, you know, this kind of stuff is not new. And I think really depressingly, you're seeing Shabana Mahmood doing exactly the same thing as they did on gangs, saying that those profiting from this fraud will be, you know, prosecuted, stripped of your money, shut down. It's exactly the same approach as strip the gangs. If you just stop this abuse in the first place, then it ceases to be a problem.
0: You know, we've had both of these parties. You said about Shabana Mahmood. I mean, she didn't quite get the memo from the people at the Labour conference when she stood up and said, fantastic news. I've come up with new ways for Palestinian and Afghanistani women to come to the country. New legal routes. No, Shabana, we don't want any routes, particularly for people from Palestine and Afghanistan. I mean, she's now just banging the drum for the far left. Let them in. No sovereign borders. migrants, or, you know, say it loud, say it clear, illegal migrants are welcome here. She's now, you know, just buckled in terms of cracking down on this. Prime Minister, oh, numbers are coming down. I mean, both the main parties, I don't think they're across just how fed up, how furious people are with all of this.
1: No, I don't think they're anywhere near. I think one of the interesting things I want to touch on there is Shabana Mahmood's reforms that you mentioned. There is a system that she's introducing that would give groups like the one we're talking about here, this Bangladeshi LGBTQ plus whatever it is group, her reforms will give groups like that the ability to sponsor migrants to this country as a civil society group. So it is not just being opened, the borders are not just being opened to Palestinians and Afghans, they are being opened right across the board. We are going to see a huge explosion in chain migration. And it's very, very obvious that this is going to happen.
0: Yeah, we're going to put, the government now is, you know, I think you've got two parties. The Tories would kind of like to stop the boats, kind of like to solve the crisis, but they don't like to talk about it because they caused the damn crisis. Mm-hmm. It's their fault, and they're embarrassed by that, and well, they should be, and they're not across how much the people of Britain are not forgiving them for that. Meanwhile, you've got the Labour government. The reason they don't solve the crisis, why they don't stop the boats, is because I think they don't want to. They believe in open borders. They believe in letting these poor waifs and strays, these scientists, doctors and engineers escaping war and torture. What, in France? They believe in letting them in. There's your problem. Two parties that will not confront what this country is getting more and more concerned about. Tom, great to have you on the show, as always. That was Tom Jones, Deputy Online Editor at The Critic. Next up, Sun Sport. We're going to talk to Mike Anstead, find out what is going on in the wonderful world of sport. That next, stay tuned.
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10: And now, the weather.
11: Outside, gloomy skies, a persistent drizzle, and a chilly wind blowing from the west, north, east, and south.
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14: Long delays as you head eastbound on the M62 at Greater Manchester tonight. Partial blockage there following an obstruction around Junction 19 at Harewood. Also got queues northbound the M42 through Warwickshire. One of the lanes out as emergency repairs continue. Junction 3A the M40 through to 4 at Shirley. Still some disruption southbound the M1 through Leicestershire as well. The exit slip coming off at 21 for the M69. Partially blocked due to an obstruction. Also worth watching out for some queues southbound the M3 through Surrey after an accident. A lane out there by Junction 3.
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2: Turn on. 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Speak out. A double dose of reality across the UK. The home of common sense. This is Talk.
0: Welcome back. Now, Mike Hansard from SunSport is in the studio. We're going to talk about the big sports stories in just a second. But because I mentioned Zach Polanski in the upcoming Holborn and St Pancras by-election, I have to read out all the candidates. These are broadcasting rules, so get set. Let's go. Segal Abdi Wali, Labour, Barmy Brunch, official Monster Raving Loony Party, Ewan Cameron, the Conservative Party, Tom Darwood, Independent, Claire Fisher, Climate Party, George Galloway, Workers' Party, Tyler Johnson, Restore Britain, Bryony Ann Lonbay Kapoor, Rejoin EU, Peter Newman, Reform UK, Ketam Kumar Papalia, UK Voice, Safer and Stronger UK, Zach Polanski, The Green Party, Jonathan Silberman, Communist League, Helen Spivey Van, Christian People's Alliance, Patrick Thomas Stillman, Liberal Democrats, and Ben Walker, UKIP. Right, let's get on with the sport. Welcome to the studio, Mike. A big story here that Tonda Eckhart, who we thought was probably going to have to sort of walk the plank at Southampton because of his involvement, alleged involvement in this spying drama or the spying scandal. Well, he's okay now. Why is that? What's happened?
15: Well, he essentially got off this, Kev. This kind of tells us that maybe everyone is free to go spying. Why not? You know, take the risk. So he's got a suspended 6-week ban. So clearly suspended.
0: Right.
15: He's allowed in the dugout. £28,000 fine and a reprimand from the FA. That's probably a letter, don't do this again, don't be a naughty boy.
0: Do you think Man City will be hoping for similar leniency?
15: I do wonder, where do Man City go from here? Maybe just don't do it again, please. But, I mean, this is a big story. It's been rumbling for months and months. Everyone just got to this decision of Spygate. He was basically, well, not him himself, but a junior member of the team from Southampton was caught spying at Middlesbrough, understood maybe it took place at a couple of other training grounds as well. Which is clearly against the rules over here, certainly not in the spirit of the game. But this punishment today, to be honest, we've been expecting that Eckhart would have actually got a full ban. Maybe
0: and therefore
15: for a month.
0: Not be able to continue.
15: And essentially Southampton would have had to come to a decision
0: whether
15: they actually have him step down as manager either forever or for at least for a couple of months. We knew they were looking at candidates. So, look, this certainly, if I was looking at this, I think, well, maybe we should try and get away with a bit of spying because this certainly isn't a big punishment. And they've got the South Coast Derby on Sunday. So his first game with this sort of cloud now lifted is Pompey at home. So
0: they very lenient treatment. He got away with murder there. This is a good story. Arteta at Arsenal just signed a new deal all the way until 2030, so that's another 4 years at the meagre income of just £17 million a year.
15: Yeah, I heard they copied and pasted your contract from this radio show, Kev,
0: that was from a few years back. I wouldn't go that cheap.
15: Of course. No, fair enough. Absolutely. I mean, look, if we frame this man, if you're a Man City fan and the world is caving in, you're in crisis moment, you could be dumped out of the Premier League. At the other end of the thing, can it get any worse for Mikel Arteta, who used to be at Man City and now has just won the title with Arsenal and looks like he could go and win the next three titles with Arsenal. is to sign his long contract. I mean, that's a lot of money. Makes him the highest paid Premier League manager, but does he deserve it? He probably does. They're the best team in the country.
0: If you're, one of the best teams in the world, if you're bringing home the cups and the trophies and the leagues, Premier League, then got to be worth it, hasn't it?
15: Yeah. And look, they've stuck by him because a couple of years ago, people were questioning Arteta. He wasn't actually winning anything.
0: He was always coming second, wasn't he?
15: Yeah, exactly. Yeah. He's building up to this, where they are now. But you were thinking, hold on, you're 4 or 5 years in, you've not got anything to show for this. But now he has won the Premier League. You'd expect them to probably go and defend the Premier League title, and let's see what they're doing in the Champions League. So, look, you know, good on him. His bank manager will certainly be pleased.
0: And he will be too. Let's talk about Cole Palmer. Now, miraculous recovery. He couldn't play for England in that tournament that a lot of people couldn't care less about, injury. But fantastically, he's managed to stage some kind of recovery and will be available for Chelsea.
15: What
0: a turn of events.
15: It looks like it. Our source is looking like he is set to return. Yeah, like you say, miraculous recovery. I think the interesting thing, particularly with this, look, good news for you if you're a Chelsea fan, right? You want this guy playing number 10 in your team.
0: Brilliant.
15: But we know this has wound up Thomas Tuchel. A couple of weeks ago, he had a real pop at Palmer about it. Go, look, if you wanted to play for England, you'd be here. Basically saying, look, if you've got a minor niggle, if that's what we think it is, then turn up, let's get through it. There are some... There's an interview with Tuchel coming out tonight on Sunsport and other places where I think he goes back on Palmer. So I think we know, it's fairly easy to read what Tuchel's saying here, is if you want to be part of this England team, this England squad, counting down to the home Euros in 2 years' time, you better start turning up. I think if he's running around scoring goals, assisting goals on Saturday against Bournemouth, Thomas Tuchel's potentially in the crowd or even just watching from home. I don't think he's going to be too pleased.
0: If I was Cole Palmer, I would say to Tuchel, I'll tell you what, I'll start turning up if you start picking me. It's still a massive mistake he didn't take him to the World Cup.
15: Yeah. I mean, look, he's got a few players. Jude Bellingham's been amazing for England during this break. He's got Morgan Rogers in there. He's got other players. So Tuchel could argue he doesn't need him, but he certainly wants to pick him because he wanted to call him up for this squad. Yeah. But this feels like it's turning into a bit of the club v country.
0: That old debate. Yeah,
15: exactly. And what does Cole Palmer want more?
0: Usually it's the money, isn't it? So there we are, Cole Palmer. England future or not. Mike Anstead from Sunsport, brilliant stuff. Now, we will be returning after the break with Jake Wallace-Simons, and we're going to go through some of the October the 7th stories with him, prominent Jewish author and journalist, of course. That next, stay tuned.
2: 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News. 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
10: Good evening. Kemi Badenoch has promised to scrap inheritance tax on family homes if the Conservatives win the next election. Closing the Tory conference, she stopped short of abolishing the tax altogether. Badenoch also urged reform voters to come back home while launching a fierce attack on Nigel Farage's party. But political commentator Chloe Dobbs told Talk voters won't trust the Tories to stop the migrant votes.
16: Even if they can get people to trust them slightly when it comes to the boats, the reality is people are going to trust the Reform Party more. The immigration crisis that Brits care about the most, and that is the one where after the Boris wave and the boats wave under the Tories, people just aren't willing to trust them yet.
10: Five people have been arrested at pro-Palestinian protests marking the third anniversary of the October the 7th attacks. Police say the arrests in Camden were for allegedly inciting racial hatred. Hundreds of students have joined demonstrations across the country, despite calls to protest on another day. Meanwhile, the fallout continues from the Green Party's decision at the weekend to pass a motion declaring Zionism is racism. Former deputy leader Sharar Ali has been speaking to Talk about the move. He called it a dark day in the party's history and accused the Greens of contributing to rising anti-Semitism.
17: We are now narrowly focused, but on Gaza and Palestine to the exclusion of all else. And I would argue, and I'm not necessarily saying that we are morally responsible for the rise in anti-Semitism, but we are contributing to it.
10: The man accused of murdering Anne Widdecombe has appeared in court, charged over an alleged terror plot against Nigel Farage. 28-year-old Joshua Kerry is accused of researching targets and trying to get into the home of the Reform UK leader. And Royal Mail says a transformative plan will see them cut 2,500 jobs, mostly in head office and support function roles. Bosses say it's because of declining letter volumes and surging demand for parcel deliveries. That's the latest. I'm Emma Smith.
2: Talk. News. Update.
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2: 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This is Talk. There's always plenty in the think tank. Kevin O'Sullivan and Drive.
0: Welcome back. Let's spend the next 20 minutes or so in the excellent company of prominent Jewish journalist and author Jake Wallace Simons. On this special day, on this awful anniversary, welcome, Jake.
21: Hi, thank you. Good afternoon.
0: First of all, I want to remind you of our Foreign Secretary, Ed Miliband. This was him just over a week ago at the Labour conference, getting very worked up in his obvious disdain for Israel. Watch this.
22: This party will always recognise the threats Israel faces and stand emphatically against those who seek its destruction. But this cannot justify the suffering the Netanyahu government has inflicted in Gaza and the West Bank. This suffering is a stain on the conscience of the world. And I want to say to the millions of people in this country, and indeed elsewhere, who have been moved and outraged by the plight of the Palestinian people, we hear you. You were right. And under Andy's leadership, we have reset our approach. We call out ethnic cleansing by the settler terrorists in the West Bank. We call out the evidence of war crimes in Gaza. We call out Israel's illegal occupation of Palestine. And we match words with action. And when it comes to the attempt to destroy the two-state solution, this party, this movement, this government says, we will not let you succeed.
0: Isn't he excited? Anyway, Jake, in the preceding week, he's just recorded this and he's had a complete personality change. Really extraordinary. Watch this.
23: Today we mark the anniversary of the horrific attacks of October the 7th, 2023, when Hamas terrorists committed the most appalling atrocities against the Israeli people. Over 1,200 were murdered, the worst attack on Israel in its history. Parents, children, brothers, sisters, innocent people of all ages were murdered in cold blood.
0: Well, Jake, you get the idea. He's had a complete volt fast there. Extraordinary. Meanwhile, the Prime Minister, who only recently talked of the horror of what's happening in Gaza, the wonder of the Palestinians and the two-state solution that, by the way, the Palestinians don't want, and, of course, imposed those sanctions on the West Bank settlers. He's issued a long statement along similar lines. I want the British Jewish community to hear this from me directly. We stand with you. Abuse and violence against you in any form will not be tolerated, not on our streets, not online, not in our schools or universities. I'll tell you what I think. I think the Labour Party is still steeped in anti-Semitism, and those two reflect that. And what we've got here is two statements that take hypocrisy to another level. Your thoughts?
21: That's right. It's the two-statement solution, isn't it?
0: very good.
21: You know, on the one hand, they make all these countless statements condemning Israel, which are followed by policy which marginalises Israel economically, targets Israel with sanctions, and makes Israel less able to defend itself. Well, that's how it's designed to be. On the other hand, they release these statements pretending to care about Israel and Jews. You know, my message to Ed Miliband, Andy Burnham, and all the other front benchers who've expressed these mealy-mouthed sentiments of condolence today is, look, don't bother. Just don't bother. We can see where your hearts lie. We can see that when you make speeches condemning Israel, you're filled with passion and venom and emotion. We can see that when you condemn the Hamas terrorists who started all this, without whom there'd be no war, you're sort of, you know, squeezing it out of yourself in a reluctant way between gritted teeth. Why bother? Just own it. Own the fact that you hate Israel. Own the fact that you're not that bothered by Hamas. Own the fact that Ed Miliband, just the other week, shook hands warmly, had a lovely meeting with the Iranian foreign minister whose regime is behind gunning down tens of thousands of innocent people in the streets. That didn't bother him. Just own it. Why don't you just go on the marches today? That's what you obviously wanted to do. Just take to the streets with all the other idiots through London, raise the placards, put your kafirs on, and just own who you actually are. We all see it. We're not conned by these sort of fake expressions of sadness and condolence for the Israeli people. We know that you only care about Palestinians who are suffering and don't give two hoots about anybody else, particularly in Israel. Just own it. Be honest for once.
0: And I think nobody has quite got across the magnitude of Burnham's initial statements when he became Prime Minister, castigating his predecessor, Keir Starmer, for declaring that he stood with Israel straight after October the 7th. You know, Starmer's reaction to October the 7th was human and vaguely decent. He says, we stand with Israel. Burnham said that was a big, massive mistake. We should never have done that. I mean, it's extraordinary. These people, you know, I think we are buying into far too much the idea that brilliant Keir Starmer came in and cleared out the Labour Party of the anti-Semitism, which was its scourge during Jeremy Corbyn's day. You heard that conference speech by Ed Miliband when he said, you know, we stand against anybody that wants to take away Israeli autonomy and all that. Absolute silence. When he starts going on about, yeah, war crimes and Gaza and Palestine, cheers, hats in the air. That party, the Labour Party, still, in my view, has a massive anti-Semitism problem. Perhaps not quite as bad as the Greens, but it definitely has it. And we shouldn't let them get away with this. Don't you agree?
21: Well, that's right. I mean, Keir Starmer was effective in the beginning of his premiership in kicking out some of the Corbynite hard left anti-Semites, but they went to the Green Party, and now Andy Burnham's regime is trying to get them back again. And it's crafting policy to match what Corbyn would have done in order to tempt these people back, because it's realised it's going to face electoral disaster if it doesn't manage to do so. But look, the real hypocrisy of all this, what it boils down to is this. This government and the Keir Starmer government were both congratulated by Hamas for their foreign policy. Starmer was congratulated for recognising a Palestinian state without demanding that Hamas releases hostages first. Andy Burnham and Ed Miliband were congratulated by Hamas for sanctioning the state of Israel. They can't then raise their heads on social media on October the 7th and pretend that they don't like Hamas and have all this kind of sympathy and compassion for Israel. I'm not saying they're overt supporters of Hamas, but their policy, as is evidenced by the fact that Hamas is congratulating them on their policy is furthering Hamas's agenda. There's no getting away from that. They have to admit it and own it and either, you know, steady the ship and change our foreign policy so that it supports the one democracy in the region rather than the authoritarians and jihadis that surround it, or just don't bother showing any hollow sympathy for Jews and Israelis. It doesn't rub, it doesn't work. Stop being a hypocrite at the very least.
0: It's excruciating, Jake. It's excruciating to see them. But October the 7th, today is the third anniversary of that horrific day. I mean, Alex Phillips has been to the scene of the Nova Music Festival where 378 people were killed, 364 of them, I think, just young Israelis enjoying a music festival. and they were slaughtered, mutilated, executed. We've also spoken to the auntie of a three-year-old girl who her father was trying to save her on the kibbutz from these awful monsters from Hamas who were slaughtering everyone. He was running, they shot him dead. He fell onto her. She had to crawl out from under her dead father. Her mother had already been killed. She managed to get to some neighbours but was taken hostage. 3 years old, all on her own, just saw her parents slaughtered by Hamas. These and so many more stories. She was a hostage, 3 years old, all on her own for 51 days. She got let out, thank God. But these stories, all of these horror stories, and today in London, Manchester, Glasgow and Edinburgh, students, I suspect it wasn't only students, hundreds, thousands marched to celebrate what happened on that day. These were anti-Semitic protests. These were demonstrations born of Jew hatred. How is this happening? How is it that we have people in this country, particularly students, who are supposed to be idealistic, celebrating what happened in Israel on October the 7th, 2023? What is going on?
21: Yeah, I know. If you're anything like me, you look at Britain and you think, what's happened? Where's the country that I used to know? I mean, how are there so many thousands of people taking to the streets in support of Hamas, as you've just described, the brutal jihadi regime that are almost pre-modern, or they are pre-modern in the savagery? It's like some tribal savagery from centuries ago, and the savagery they meted out on that day. You know, the Bibas boys, the two kids who were kidnapped and who became famous for their red hair, were strangled with their bare hands by Hamas. I mean, these are the monsters that these people are celebrating in London and cities all over the country. These are the monsters who have, as I've said, congratulated this government on its foreign policy. We just have no sense of moral compass anymore. Not all of us, but these people who are sadly in power and who are running riot through our streets week in, week out with their anti-Semitic slogans and actions. Now, you know, if these people were of the so-called far right, if their masks were black rather than black and white checked, if they were shouting slogans against illegal migration rather than against the one democracy in the Middle East, then they would be met by police with horses, with batons, with riot shields and with helmets. But as it was, because they are on the left, the hard left, because Labour doesn't dare confront them because they want to lure these hard left activists back from the Green Party for their own electoral gain, they do not deploy the police to disperse them. The police have been weak and feeble in dealing with these people. It's unacceptable to have this level of bigotry. Imagine this level of hatred towards any other minority running rampant on our streets. It's absolutely inconceivable. Yeah, when it comes to Jews, nobody cares, least of all the government and the police doing their bidding with kid gloves, allowing them to do whatever they like through our towns and cities. It's an absolute disgrace, and it's a shame what's happened to Britain.
0: I did think there was quite heartening news on Twitter social media the other day when those idiots from the Green Party became officially racist and passed that motion saying Zionism is racism, so they became officially a racist party at that point. Load of people on social media saying, I'm a Zionist, what are you going to do about it? That's what I say. And the interesting thing is when you say to these idiots on social media, well, I'm a Zionist, they think you've admitted to some horrific sin. They think Zionism or being a Zionist is an inherent insult. That's how bad things are.
21: Yeah, I mean, talk about demonization. They've created a reason of their own to hate the Jews. They've taken Zionism, which is the Jewish desire for self-determination in their ancestral homeland. They've redefined it as ethnic cleansing and apartheid and all the other evil things. And then they've condemned that redefinition as racist. They're living in their own head. This is not Zionism that anybody decent ascribes to. This is not Zionism that even exists in the world, really, to speak of. Apart from on the very, very far, far right fringes, there are very few people like that. They've invented a monster, they hate the monster, and they're pinning that on everyday Jews. And, you know, it doesn't matter to you and I. We can call ourselves Zionists and taunt them with that, and they can't do anything about it. But the people that they can target is Jewish people who have the misfortune to be members of the Green Party in the first place. Now, I'm talking about Jewish left-wing people who have every right to be left-wing and Jewish at the same time, if they so desire, who care about the climate, who care about the environment, and who want to join the Green Party. They are now on the verge of being kicked out because they can't go to synagogue because synagogues have been defined as Zionist and as racist. And the motion that the conference tried to put in place, or the amendment the conference tried to put in place to protect those Jews who still wanted to go to synagogue, was voted down. So if you're a Jewish member of the Green Party, you go to your synagogue, you can be kicked out as being a racist. That's how low this fringe party of cranks and loons has sunk. It's a disgrace to Britain and to our civilization, frankly. And yet it's gaining in the polls, it's gaining support on the hard left, and it's a worrying sign of how we have lost our heart and soul, I think, increasingly in this country, or many people have anyway.
0: I agree. A little word about the police. There were these vile protest demonstrations, marches today, as I say, ostensibly by students, but I'm not sure it was only students. So that was in London, Manchester, Glasgow and Edinburgh. In London, because the campaign for against anti-Semitism was liaising with the police, the cops did at least ask the pro-Palestine protesters to perhaps stage their demonstration on another day. Of course, they said no, but at least the Met Police asked. In Manchester, Glasgow and Edinburgh, they didn't even ask them. Meanwhile, you see these scenes on Sunday night, when there was one of these mega dinghies coming, 149 migrants breaking into the country illegally in Gosport in Hampshire. 350 locals came out to protest. At the stage where there were only 10 of them there, the police issued a dispersal order, which is a really draconian measure. For circumstances of extreme social unrest. It literally means if you step outside your house, you could be arrested. If you're caught on the streets without a good excuse, you're arrested. It's really draconian. So they dispersal order for a protest against the migrant crisis. No dispersal order for any of these pro-Palestine marches today. Two-tier policing, really. By the way, I should put my cards on the table. I despise these demonstrations today. I think they're disgusting. However, reluctantly, I do think they should have been allowed. That said, the police did not do nearly enough to deter them, to suggest maybe not today. They did their same old stuff, standoffish, and let them all, chant their jihad chants. The police are not at the races when it comes to dealing with these arguably anti-Semitic demonstrations.
21: Yeah, I mean, there are lots of tools that the police either aren't using or aren't enforcing. For example, the demonstration in London, they were told not to wear face masks by the police, but they did wear face masks and they were by and large allowed to get away with it. One or two arrests, but by and large they were allowed to proceed. And then there was this other demonstration, which you haven't mentioned, outside the Board of Deputies office. Now, the Board of Deputies is the main Jewish leadership organization. It's been in existence since the 18th century, so it's nothing new. It's hundreds of years old. Jews have been in Britain since 1066, apart from when they were expelled in 1290. So this is, these are British people who happen to have another religion. And their main leadership office was targeted by an impromptu demonstration with no permission from the police, no warning, in a residential street, chanting outside, calling them baby killers and all the rest of it. One of the neighbors came out and yelled at them to try and get them to move out the way, and they refused. And the police were nowhere to be seen. Now, I repeat, if that was a migrant hostel and a crowd of far-right demonstrators with black masks had turned up without notifying the police and were being intimidating with megaphones, with masks on, with placards, all the rest of it, the cops would be there in a matter of minutes, and they would be dealt with very, very heavy-handedly indeed. And we know that because we've seen it in Portsmouth and Dover and elsewhere recently. And yet when it comes to these left-wing thugs, we seem to have a cultural blind spot in our institutions and in the elites. And that is where that leaves a vulnerability for them to open the door to influencing our culture and our society more and more, whether it's in our institutions, whether it's in the universities, and even in law enforcement, enforcing their radical agenda upon us, influencing society to take it on. And eventually, before you know it, the police are beginning to enforce their version of right and wrong rather than everybody else's common sense version of right and wrong. It's absolutely deplorable. And that's why I say that we have to be much, much more robust and stronger to stand up against the creep of this progressive ideology through our institutions, because sooner or later, there's going to be a point of no return.
0: Absolutely. And then there's this mystery as to why progressiveness for these people seems to include Jew hatred, anti-Semitism. That's beyond me, Jake. Jake, really good to have you on this show on this very special day. The excellent Jake Wallace Simons there. He's an author. You can read his stuff in The Telegraph, other papers as well. Highly recommended. Listen, we're going to go to break now. Change of tone, change of pace. We're going to go over to LA Live to talk to our royal guru, Kinsey Schofield, get the latest goings on Planet Harry and Meghan. So stay tuned for that.
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14: Long delays as you head eastbound on the M62 at Greater Manchester tonight. Partial blockage there following an obstruction around Junction 19 at Harewood. Also got queues northbound the M42 through Warwickshire. One of the lanes out as emergency repairs continue. Junction 3A, the M40 through to 4 at Shirley. Still some disruption southbound the M1 through Leicestershire as well. The exit slip coming off at 21 for the M69. Partially blocked due to an obstruction. Also worth watching out for some queues southbound the M3 through Surrey after an accident. A lane out there by Junction 3.
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2: Argument, attitude, opinion. Have you got the guts for talk? across the UK, the home of common sense. This is Talk.
0: Welcome back. Let's talk royals. Let's go straight over live to Los Angeles to talk to our brilliant royal guru, Kinsey Schofield. Welcome, Kins.
6: Hi, Kev. Good to see you.
0: Always a pleasure. Now, you and I discussed this the other night, but it's all over the front page of the Daily Express today, so I need to get your take on it. The Express says that Meghan Markle and Prince Harry are planning to offer a grovelling apology to the royal family over that interview with Oprah Winfrey back in 2021, where they essentially said the royals were a bunch of racists, where Meghan said, oh, they discussed what colour our kid might be, which isn't actually racist, but it later emerged that the two people she was specifically talking about were King Charles and Catherine, Princess of Wales. Now, you know, I don't know them personally, but I think I can go on record as saying neither of them have a racist bone in their body. I'll also go on record as saying our royal family may be many things, but racist is not one of them. They are not racists. So the gruesome twosome, Meghan Markle and Prince Harry, who enraged the royals that have been estranged from them ever since over this, apparently are going to apologise. I would suggest, Kinsey, that this proves how desperate they are, how it's all going so badly wrong here for them, that they somehow need to try to get back in with the royals to regain any kind of relevance. What are your thoughts?
6: I'm very skeptical of the idea that Harry and Meghan are suddenly preparing to apologize. My own sources have told me this story is not true. In fact, I've been told that Harry returned to Britain with a chip on his shoulder and was still expecting an apology from his family, not preparing to offer one himself. And frankly, that is much more consistent with his recent behavior. Around his return, Harry continued to clash with the palace. We had the fight over accommodation at Buckingham Palace, his anger towards the King's Court after losing the Daily Mail case. And then we had questions from his camp about the timing of Buckingham Palace's letter reiterating that Harry and Meghan are just private citizens, while his security arrangements were being reconsidered. None of that suggests somebody who has returned in the mood to apologize or to make amends. I mean, Harry has already had the perfect opportunity to express regret over the Oprah Winfrey interview. When Tom Bradby challenged him about the accusations in 2026, Harry didn't apologize. In fact, he told us his family had an unconscious bias.
0: Yeah, that's
6: right. Still not a positive reflection. And then, and you mentioned this earlier, but the endgame controversy, when Omid Scobie claimed it was the King and the Princess of Wales in connection with the Archie's color conversation, Harry and Meghan had every opportunity to publicly distance themselves from those claims, and they didn't. So I refuse to believe this is true. I think it's a silly story, and I give it absolutely no credibility.
0: The only credibility I would give it, obviously I accept exactly what you're saying, and I see and I understand why you're saying it. And I'm with you, I think. Because only about a month ago, in fact, I'm looking at a story here from the London Evening Standard on the 30th of August, and just to give you a flavour of it, the intro, the first paragraph is, Prince Harry is just as angry as when he left Britain 6 years ago, and he expects an apology from the royal family about the way they treated Meghan. This was just about a month ago, just over a month ago. If he is now going to go cap in hand to William and Kate, say, oh, sorry, then it's one hell of a change, isn't it? A hell of a volte-face. So you think that Harry is still angry, Harry still wants an apology from them, as opposed to the other way around?
6: Yeah, I mean, I've seen very little publicly and heard absolutely nothing privately that suggests Harry and Meghan have suddenly decided to accept responsibility for the breakdown in these relationships. I've never seen them take any accountability. If anything, the pattern remains consistent that Harry and Meghan see themselves as the wronged party, the victims, and responsibility for the fallout lies with somebody else. Always. Thomas Markle, Jessica Mulroney, the list goes on and on. That's why I take these reports suggesting that they regret Oprah specifically with a very large grain of salt. Their recent behavior simply doesn't support that.
0: That said, Kinsey, I think it's all gone wrong since they suddenly came back to Britain, was in the middle of August, suddenly, all of a sudden, strangely, to coincide with the publication of Charles Spencer's book, Swan Song Diana, My Sister. I think that they were all working in cahoots with that one. But that said, since they've come back, I think that they wanted sort of almost immediate integration with the royal family, that the royal family would say, well, now that you're back in Britain, let's forgive and forget, get you back into the royal fold, who knows, get you to perform a few royal duties. That was what was going on in their dim minds, Harry and Meghan. And it just, it, not only has that not happened, as I keep saying, they are geographically close now to the king and his family. But emotionally, they've never been farther away. And it's really not working out, this return. I mean, what on earth are either of them doing? What have they done since they've come back?
6: Let me tell you exactly, you know, surprise, surprise, we get some new footage of Lily. Why did we get this new footage of Lily where everybody, all the headlines are talking about how sweet the little shot of her face is and how sweet her little American accent is? Because published today from Newsweek, Meghan Markle's web traffic slumps ahead of crucial sales period. So we have the analytics to prove that Meghan Markle is bombing when it comes to her lifestyle brand. This is from Newsweek. We have the analytics to prove that traffic is down, that the morbid curiosity around Meghan Markle's as ever brand, and in even like the joking purchasing items so people could fake vomit on TikTok and YouTube. Even that was short-lived. People are like, I'm not going to spend $150 on a box of chocolates for a YouTube video.
0: Are you suggesting that perhaps people don't want to spend $148 on a advent calendar from As Ever? That's the problem. You and I have spoken about this loads of times. I've already always said As Ever is useless. It's a hopeless business model. What is the business model? It's this: selling mundane domestic products for astronomically high prices. That's not a good business model, is it?
6: No, and Newsweek reports that there's been a 22% drop in the last month. And so what does Meghan do? And this is classic what she does. She throws her children up on social media.
0: She always does that.
6: Evil Instagram. She throws her children up there to try to generate some interest in her brand. And also, I'm sorry, I'm going to continue to bring this up. And I apologize if you've heard me scoff at this before. But in this new video, she's got a mood board that includes the behind every successful woman is herself. Behind every successful woman may be herself, but for Meghan Markle, it's her title. It's her husband. It's the British royal family. It's cosplaying as Princess Diana. You know, Meghan never gives credit to the British royal family for giving them the platform, giving her the platform that they gave her. The reason she's able to shill these nasty choke hazard flower sprinkles is because of her association, albeit far, from the British royal family. And so for her to post that quote, behind every successful woman is herself, girl.
0: Absolutely nonsense. I'll tell you,
6: it's got to meet reality.
0: This is what she should post up behind her. Behind every successful woman is a ginger idiot. I've got a last question to ask you, Kinsey. Great to have you on the show, as always. If they do, I agree with you, I think it's unlikely, but suppose the gruesome Susan, Harry and Meghan, the Sussexes, did go to William and to Catherine and say, and beg for forgiveness. I don't think William would accept their forgiveness. Meghan is from that kind of ilk of people who just believe no matter what you do, as long as you say sorry, it's all okay. Well, I think that their behaviour over the past 6 years, it's just been unforgivable. They are literally unforgivable. So if they do say sorry to William, it's not going to work, I don't think.
6: You know, according to my contacts that have anything to do with Prince William, that meeting would never even happen. He wouldn't even give them the time of day. He wouldn't let them through the door. He wouldn't answer the phone. And that it's just a moot point because he would not allow them access to him or his family, because his ultimate objective is to protect their peace, his family's peace, and Harry and Meghan are destructive.
0: It's a really good point. Yeah, he's not even going to take a meeting with them. You're absolutely right. He's furious, and he has every right to be furious. So does the Princess of Wales, so does the King, so does Queen Camilla, so does the rest of the royal family. So Harry and Meghan, they made their bed, now they got to lie in it. Listen, Kinsey, fantastic to have you on the show. Have a fabulous weekend. We'll talk again on Monday. Excellent, Kinsey Schofield there. Let's go straight to break now, because waiting in what they call Hostage Square, Alex Phillips, our reporter on the scene, she's in Israel at the moment. We're going to get the mood from Hostage Square from Alex Phillips next. So stay where you are.
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6: Welcome back. Well, of course, we've been concentrating on the third anniversary of that horrific day, October the 7th, 2023, and reporting brilliantly from Israel all day, but particularly on this show, has been our very own Alex Phillips. She's now in what they call Hostage Square in Tel Aviv, which stands as a kind of memorial to the awful events of that day. So welcome to the show, Alex. Well, great report earlier, by the way, from the scene of the Nova Festival. You were, you know, palpably overcome by that. I mean, the whole details, the whole story of what happened there, I think is almost the dark heart of the horror of October the 7th, the whole story. To run through again what you were feeling as you walked through the very place where so many young Israelis lost their lives.
7: Yeah, I mean, it doesn't get easier. I did this last year, and it affects you so much, because what you see are young people who had just gone to have a big party. That was it. They had no idea that there was a security threat to them. A lot of these young people are probably what we would consider quite sort of woke, lefty, fun-loving, you know, peaceniks, essentially. And it's sickening that these were the young people who were deliberately targeted. And when you hear the personal accounts, when you have recounted to you the actual horrors that took place, the road blockades, the fact they were kettled, they were hunted with guns. There's the story of 16 young people who hid inside a huge dumpster skip. And actually, they managed to stay hidden for quite a few hours while they could hear bullets ricocheting off the metal while other young people were being shot point-blank range, who tried to hide underneath it. And then finally, one terrorist came, got in the skip, indiscriminately shooting everybody, and there were only four survivors. I've heard tales of young people hiding themselves under the dead bodies of their friends, playing dead themselves to try and avoid being shot, and having the person next to them shaken, an eye blink, and then they are killed by the terrorists. We also know some of the horrific things that they did to girls, deliberate dismemberment, decapitations, also taking the outfits of Israeli police and IDF soldiers. So people thought they were being rescued. People thought that someone had come to save them. And they said, yes, yes, you know, we're the IDF, we're here to save you. And so they would open a car door or wind down a car window and then be executed. And so the footage that I have seen from last year, the unedited footage of October the 7th, which I got to see at the IDF headquarters, where they actually have a psychologist on site to support you, the scenes of that harrowing. I've noticed some of that is being put out on X today. And you know what? I'm glad, because I feel like that footage needed to have been shown 3 years ago.
6: Totally agree. Alex, here's the thing, right? We've been speaking to people all day about the horrific events of October the 7th 3 years ago. And I think the thing about Israel and the Israeli people is they have an indomitable spirit. They fought back after this horror. What I'm trying to ask you is, please don't tell me that all those people, those poor 1,200 people and all the others that were wounded, raped, and damaged on that day died in vain. I don't think they did. I don't think anyone will forget that day, nor will they forgive. I don't think they died in vain. Try to sum up what you're feeling, what you're discovering from these remarkable people on this very special day.
7: Right. The resilience is absolutely profoundly moving. I went to see Kibbutz Neir Oz today, which is

0: kilometres away from the Gaza border fence. It was one of the worst affected kibbutz, where you had 1 in 4 people either taken hostage or murdered. Houses burnt down. People showered in bullets, grenades being thrown into safe rooms. And yet they've gone back. They've returned. They are rebuilding their houses. Some of them still stand as testament to what went on. And actually, we went into one house today, and one of the first hostages to be released was an 84-year-old grandmother. And she was there in the house. I got to shake her hand, and all her family around her said, come on in, come on in. Have some coffee, have tea. We baked cookies especially. Have some wine. Another story that I want to recount, because there are so many things that are just so traumatizing to learn. There was one particular small little house in the kibbutz belonging to Blacker Levenstein. I might have got her name wrong. But she was 74 years old when she was murdered. She'd be the same age as my own mother were she alive today. And when they went in, they seized her phone and her grandchildren on social media, and somebody said, well, how come grandma knows how to use the phone? How come she's posting on Facebook? She's doing a live. The terrorists had taken it and they were filming as they brutally murdered her and live streamed it. And that's how her family found out. There are countless stories.
1: Yeah, there
0: like
1: are
0: this
1: so
0: there.
1: Many. There countless. Are so many traumatic stories. We did one earlier today about a poor little girl, 3-year-old girl at a kibbutz. Her father was trying to save her, running, holding her. He got shot dead. He falls onto her. She has to crawl out. She was taken hostage all on her own, 3 years old. Those and so many other stories capture, I think, the sheer magnitude of the horror that happened on that dreadful day. Alex, you've done brilliant work today. A fantastic report earlier. Go and have a drink. You deserve it. Alex Phillips there, our very own Alex Phillips in Tel Aviv. After a remarkable day's reporting, I think you will agree. Let's go to break. We'll come back. We'll take some calls. I'll read some of your messages. All of that still to come. Stay tuned.
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4: Outside, gloomy skies, a persistent drizzle, and a chilly wind blowing from the west, north, east and south.
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15: Travel trouble.
16: Long delays as you head southbound on the M6 through the West Midlands tonight, following on from an accident earlier. Junction 6 at Spaghetti through to 5 Castle Bromwich. You've got congestion all the way back to 7 at Great Bar, despite the fact that all lanes are now reopened. Also fairly slow northbound the M6 through Staffordshire, with an accident on the entry slip coming on at 14 from Stafford North. Still that build-up back onto the A34. Slow 2 course bound the M20 through Kent, with a lane shot on the exit slip coming off at Junction 8 Leeds Castle. That's because of a lorry fire there. That's the latest.
17: Take this, please. Go. 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
18: Come on, Dave, get up.
17: No, Carl. 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
18: We can do that at the post office, Dave. 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
20: 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Facing up to the facts. This is Talk.
1: Welcome back. A couple of messages. This is from Daniel in Israel. I've been feeling sick all day thinking about the marches in the UK on the day we are remembering those slaughtered 3 years ago and the resolution made by the Green Party this week. But watching that hypocrite Ed Miliband sending his condolences to those affected by the Hamas massacre made me even more sick. Daniel goes on to say, Miliband can shove his condolences where the sun don't shine. Couldn't agree with you more, Dan. Well said. This is from Rob in Scotland. He says, well done to the talk for covering the third anniversary of that despicable medieval attack on the people of Israel on October the 7th, 2023 by those cowardly Islamist sewer rats. What have we got here? Well, Paul says, what has happened to this country? We have the first racist party, the Greens. We have a Jewish Green Party leader who is against Israel, and we have a foreign secretary, also Jewish, who imposed sanctions on Israel, and he shook hands with the Iranian foreign minister when Iran is planning terrorist attacks on our country and a government that hates its own people. Well said, Paul. Let's go to the phones. Let's talk to Alan in Aberdeen. Hi, Alan. October the 7th, what would you like to say?
21: Hi, Kev. I'm absolutely beyond words. I'm disgusted to see these basically pro-Hamas, pro-ISIS supporters allowed to...
1: Yeah, they're Jew haters, they're anti-Semites. And I'll tell you something, Alan, sorry to interrupt, but, you know, we've been researching for, you know, all over the weekend until today, going through story after story after story. From October the 7th, 2023, what happened on that day. And every single story just knocks you for six. They are so harrowing. And you have these semi-humans today marching to celebrate the massacre of 1,200 Israelis. They are Jew haters. They are anti-Semites. They are racists. They're disgusting.
21: I totally agree. I mean, obviously, I've been to Israel 3 times. I've sat with victims, with survivors. I've been around the kibbutzes. I truly wish that I could sit these Pali protesters, but I think they're so full of hate that it doesn't matter who you sit. You could sit them in front of a 3-year-old child, a 5-year-old child that was kidnapped by Hamas, and they would sit and laugh in her face. The Green Party, that's basically just been taken over by the Muslim Brotherhood now, for example. But I think Britain as a whole, our media, the media is a big part as well. Sorry, but the mainstream media has done, by and large, nothing but pump out Hamas propaganda since the 70s.
1: Well, yeah, the most annoying thing I find about the mainstream media, if you like, I mean, I think probably we're part of the mainstream media, but so much of it buys into this idea that the Labour Party has cured itself of the scourge of anti-Semitism. It just hasn't. It really hasn't. They hate Israel, they're not keen on Jews, and it is obvious. The Green Party, of course, is now now officially racist, officially anti-Semitic, having passed that motion that Zionism is racism. So politically, I think we are on increasingly dodgy territory. Alan, I've got to move on, but really good call from you as always. Good to talk. Let's talk to Matthew in Warrington. Matthew, you want to talk about Kemi's speech? I mean, it had a few good gags in it, a lot of stuff about not wanting to form a pact with reform, but I thought it was a bit empty, really. I didn't think it was all up to all that much. What did you think?
21: Kev, I thought, you know what, I was looking forward to it to see what she had to say, and I found it very mono, very canned. It was very scripted. There was nothing of any real substance. It was like, I felt like I was looking forward to making a nice fried egg, and when I cracked the egg open, it was already broken.
1: Yeah.
21: So it was disappointing, and there was nothing, you know, when she mentioned Britannia Dome, I thought, oh, I wonder who's going to be playing there.
1: You know, this dome thing, I mean, go away with this stupid dome. You're never going to build it. As I say, we're talking about the party that can't even build a railway line build a sophisticated iron dome defence system way beyond them. And what a load of nonsense anyway. I mean, she's very unlikely to be Prime Minister in 3 years, let alone, you know, in a position to start building iron dome defence systems. It's ridiculous.
21: Well, we need to build our armed forces up here. Let's defend our beaches and our coastline and get our navy. You know, let's have more than six ships in our navy and make the four that are broken down work. You know, Burnham and Kimmy, they've not really said anything between them except drivel that their party people, because they're not.
1: Yeah,
21: Tories are not even winning council elections. They're not getting anywhere.
1: There were shadow cabinet secretaries at that conference in Birmingham, the Tory conference, delivering speeches. One of them delivered a speech to an empty auditorium apart from two people. Most of the speeches unfolded to pretty much empty halls. Obviously, for the leader's speech, it was a sellout. They always are. But when Jeremy Clarkson went on stage with the Shadow Environment Secretary, Victoria Atkins, he looked around the auditorium and said, oh, I see a lot of people have come dressed as empty seats. You know, the emptiness was what we saw at the Tory conference, both, I think, probably physically, as a matter of fact, but also I didn't think they had any particularly good ideas, did you?
21: No, they not brought anything to the table. I'll be honest with you now, Kevin, I'm going to my first reform meeting in Warrington now. I'm waiting outside to go in because I want to see what's going on, because something's got to change, because the Tories are busted.
1: Yeah, and they don't talk about the migrant crisis. I'll tell you why, because they caused it. That's their big problem. People are not in the mood to forgive them. Matthew, I've got to move on. The show's nearly over, but really good to talk to you. That was an excellent call. Call me again. Matthew in Warrington. Let's finally, I think it'll probably be the last call. This is John in Newcastle. You want to talk about Kemi as well? You don't think she'd make a good Prime Minister, John?
0: Well, you know, these people... first of all, I'd like to say, you know, when I was a young man, I was proud to be what I was. English, British, yes, I was proud. I'm certainly not that way nowadays. I think it's disgusting in this country in more ways than one. And when it comes to these Kemi Badenoch, and she's given a story across, you know, she's very good at speaking. But Boris Johnson was very good at speaking. Tony Blair was very good for speaking. Tony Blair... open the door, Tony, remember?
1: Yeah.
0: Boris Johnson, the Boris wave, tens of thousands coming into our country illegally. I have to have a passport to get in and get out of my own country, and he's come in by the thousands.
1: Yeah. Let's not forget, John, that it was the Tories that caused the migrant crisis. 14 years of mismanagement. They caused it. It escalated under their mismanagement. Rishi Sunak liked to stand behind Lecton saying stop the boats, but he never did. I don't think the country are in the mood to forgive the Tories for that. I don't think Kemi's quite across the mood of resentment that still prevails about the Conservatives and how they let us down by causing the migrant crisis and then making it worse. Boris Johnson, don't even get me started on that. What a joke. John, Got to move on. Good call, though. Good to talk to you. John in Newcastle. Peter Cardwell is in the studio. What have you got lined up, Pete?
3: Good evening, Kevin. Well, we'll be talking, of course, about the anniversary of the 7th of October. I spoke to Keith and Aviva Siegel, who were two hostages, man and wife, held separately. Also, what Sadiq Khan has been saying today. He says it's a day to remember.
1: Let's not forget how awful the Israelis are, right?
3: Well, exactly. I mean, he says today is also a day to remember what's going on in Gaza. Maybe today isn't the day.
1: No, it isn't the day to remember that.
3: There are 364 other days in the calendar.
1: That's disgusting. He's almost as bad as those pro-Palestinian marches today.
3: And we'll be talking about that as well. Also, Sarah Braverman got a raw deal a few years ago where Elton John and various others said that she was stoking prejudice by saying that people were pretending to be gay to get immigration status. Turned out she was absolutely right. They were lying. There are
1: old racket going on.
3: Well, there are 1 in 4 people in the asylum system already who we know are telling lies because they don't get through it. What about the other 76%? That's what I want to know.
1: I'll tell you what, you think she's got a rough deal with all of that. Well, she's going to be taking part in that programme, Celebrity Handcuffed.
3: Kitty Price.
1: And she's got Katie Price, so nothing in her life will compare to that ordeal, I'll
3: yes,
1: tell
3: indeed.
1: You.
3: Maybe she gets to go to the Mucky Mansion, who knows. We'll also be talking about the Reform Inquiry, which has apparently cleared the two people. Unsurprisingly, there are internal inquiries.
1: Tell you what, guys, why don't you mark your own homework? That would be an idea, wouldn't it? What a ridiculous
3: Unsurprisingly,
1: thing.
3: You get an A when you do that. Yeah. We'll be talking about all of that. And also, do you have a work wife, Kevin?
1: No.
3: Okay.
1: I used to. Alex Phillips used to be my work wife.
3: Well, it's all about, you know, whether that's actually emotional cheating on your partner. We'll be talking about that.
1: Was it really? I don't think it was
3: in your case.
1: You do form a bond, but I don't think it was emotional cheating. Stick with Peter. I'll take you through to 10 p.m. You've been an amazing audience. I've been me. I'll be back tomorrow with another edition of Drive Time at 4 p.m. I expect to see you then. Have a good night.
20: 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On the hour, headlines.
15: Good evening. Kemi Badenoch has promised to exempt family homes from inheritance tax if the Tories win the next election. She told the Conservative conference the tax won't be scrapped altogether, while critics warn the plan could discourage older people from downsizing. Badenoch also urged Reform voters to come back home as she attacked Nigel Farage's party. Former Sun political editor Trevor Kavanagh told Talk she's trying to show the Tories now have the policies to take on Labour.
22: We need something other than what we've got, which is a terrible, disastrous Labour government. We need to have someone who can replace them, and as soon as possible, whenever there is a general election. And I do think that Kemi Badenoch is putting forward the case that she is the person with the integrity and the decisions and the policies to make that possible.
15: In other news, a memorial was being held at the Nova Festival site in southern Israel, 3 years after the October the 7th attacks. Meanwhile, 11 people have been arrested at pro-Palestinian protests in London, with marches also held in Scotland. Elsewhere, there's been more reaction to the Green Party's decision at the weekend to declare Zionism as racism. Former deputy leader Sharar Ali has been speaking to Talk about the move. He called it a dark day in the party's history and accused the Greens of contributing to rising anti-Semitism.
23: We are now narrowly focused but on Gaza and Palestine to the exclusion of all else. And I would argue, and I'm not necessarily saying that we are morally responsible for the rise in anti-Semitism, but we are contributing to it.
15: And Widdicombe's murder suspects appeared in court charged with preparing acts of terrorism, including against Nigel Farage. 28-year-old Joshua Kerry is accused of researching targets and travelling to the home of the Reform UK leader. And Boots has been sold to the Canadian branch of the billionaire Weston family. The deal's worth more than £6.5 billion. That's the latest. I'm Emma Smith.
20: Talk. News. Update. Across the UK, on DAB+, on your smart speaker, on your smart TV, the home of common sense. This is Talk. Setting the agenda, Peter Cardwell's Evening Exchange.
3: Well, a very good evening. This is the Evening Exchange. I'm Peter Cardwell. It's just gone 7 o'clock. This is Wednesday, the 7th of October, 2026, and that is exactly 3 years since the dreadful, horrendous, unspeakable terrorist attacks by Hamas terrorists against the people of Israel. We will be commemorating that and thinking about it and revisiting actually one of the most moving experiences I've ever had, never mind broadcast that I've had, of interviewing Aviva and Keith Siegel. It happened about a year ago at the Israeli embassy here in London, and they are man and wife who were held by Hamas terrorists for different lengths of time in different places. They didn't know whether the other one was alive or dead, and they were some of the 251 people who Hamas terrorists took and held for a long period of time as hostages in Gaza, to say nothing of the 1,200 plus people who Hamas murdered. We'll talk as well about there have been a series of marches here in London as well from people protesting what Israel has done since then. Why couldn't they have just chosen another day? And the mayor of London, Sadiq Khan, who puts out a reasonable statement and then screws it all up towards the end by saying, oh, today's a day to remember what's happened in Gaza. Well, there are 364 other days of the year to remember what's going on in Gaza, so maybe today could just be about the Israelis, but of course it can't be for Lord Khan. It can't be for Sadiq Khan. We'll talk as well about immigrants and the fact that Suella Braverman was absolutely holed over the coals a few years ago when she said people were pretending to be gay to get asylum. Turns out she was absolutely right, and it's been backed up by, guess what, a BBC investigation. Also, do you have a work wife or a work husband? Is that emotional cheating? We'll talk about that controversy too, on a much lighter note, of course. I'd love to hear from you on all of these issues, whatever is on your mind, whatever's on the tip of your tongue. 0344 499 1000 is the number to call. You can text me, 87222, with the word talk in your text. You can tweet me at TalkTV. Follow me at Peter Cardwell on Twitter. You can follow me on Instagram at Cardwell Peter, and I'll add you back. You can also send me a WhatsApp text message, a WhatsApp voice note, or give me a ring, all on the main number, 0344 499 1000. Stay with me here on the Evening Exchange right through until 10 o'clock. Kemi Badenoch as well has been giving her big speech, the best in 25 years, according to some people, the best Tory leader speech in 25 years, according to some. She has been at Conservative Party conference. Her main thing that she was talking about was about the inheritance tax changes that she's proposing. We'll talk about that a bit later on with the senior Conservative, someone from the Shadow Cabinet, Dame Harriet Baldwin, and also on the debate desk as well, Sebastian Salek and Candice Holdsworth are with us this evening. But let's hear a little bit from the Conservative leader.
4: When Andy Burnham was in opposition with Corbyn, he didn't feel a need to change the leader. But after Keir Starmer won a landslide, Burnham couldn't wait to get back and take it off him. That is who Andy Burnham is. Don't let this man fool you with his fluttering eyelashes and his pork scratchings. He said, opening number 10 North was the best day of his life. Really? It's got a fake cabinet room, a cardboard cutout of Larry the Cat, and the address isn't even number 10. It's all make-believe.
3: Well, there we are. That's Kemi Badenoch. Also, let's bring you a little bit of this BBC investigation into an immigration raid against people allegedly pretending that people are gay to get them asylum.
5: We're here in East London with members of the Home Office's immigration enforcement team. They're looking to arrest the suspected ringleaders of a criminal network thought to be behind dozens of fake asylum claims from people pretending to be gay.
6: The Home Office say it's all linked to a group called Apanjon, which supports gay asylum seekers. They accuse them of supplying fabricated evidence, including letters of support and staged photographs at gay clubs and bars. A spokesperson for the Home Office confirmed today it was also continuing to review asylum claims linked to a separate network exposed by an undercover BBC investigation earlier this year.
3: We'll talk about that a little bit later on. We remember Suella Braverman was slammed by people, including Sir Elton John, for stoking hatred, stoking prejudice, by alleging that this was the case. It was the case. There is a system, and people will try to find ways round that system, and claiming they're gay when they're not is something that has happened on many, many occasions. On the 7th of October, the third anniversary today of that terrorist atrocity, our Foreign Secretary Ed Miliband had this to say.
7: Today we mark the anniversary of the horrific attacks of October the 7th, 2023, when Hamas terrorists committed the most appalling atrocities against the Israeli people. Over 1,200 were murdered, the worst attack on Israel in its history. Parents, children, brothers, sisters, innocent people of all ages were murdered in cold blood, and 251 people were taken hostage. On Sunday, I had the honour of hearing testimony from relatives who lost loved ones, Sharon Lifshitz and Megan Enon. Both spoke incredibly movingly about the deep wounds that October the 7th has left for them and for so many Israelis. And both also spoke about their deep yearning for peace that many Israelis and Palestinians share. On behalf of the British government, I want to offer my deepest condolences to those who lost loved ones on October the 7th, including many here in Britain with family and friends in the region. I send my solidarity to the people of Israel on the anniversary of this terrible act. The British government stands emphatically against Hamas and their murderous anti-Semitic ideology, and against all those who would seek the destruction of Israel and its people. We will continue to do everything in our power to fight terrorism and hatred and to further the pursuit of peace.
3: I mean, Ed Miliband is coming across as pretty heartfelt and sincere in that, but I do wonder whether a government that has recognised the state of Palestine is actually in a position to make those kind of comments. I'd be very interested to hear from people what they think about that. 0344 499 1000. And I mean, Ed Miliband has been incredibly hostile to the government of Israel, and I would argue the Israeli people as well as Foreign Secretary. Maybe you disagree with me on that. That's okay. 0344 499 1000. Lots of people getting in touch about all sorts of things. We'll come to those in a minute. But I also want to ask you whether you are in you have a work wife or a work husband as well. This is something that's come up in the BBC series The Bake Off.
8: Lovely.
9: Morning, okay.
8: Hi, hi, hi. This is my partner, Ellis.
9: Hi,
10: hello,
9: Ellis.
10: Ellis. Nice
9: hi.
10: To meet you.
8: So we are doing a cheesecake inspired by one of our favourite chocolate bars, the iconic coconut chocolate bar that we all know and love.
10: Yep.
8: Obviously, our little like thruple boy band. It's our like go-to selection box.
10: Thruple boy band.
8: Yeah, there's another one. Yeah, I know. A lot of people call it a thruple. We call it a boy band.
10: I have a TV partner and okay. I have a home partner.
8: I see. Oh, so you're in one as well, really?
9: I know. Well, not quite.
3: So do you have a work wife or a work husband? Is that emotional cheating? Is there anything wrong with it? We'll talk about that on a slightly lighter note a little bit later on. But I want to speak to Jonathan Harunov now. He's Israel's former international spokesman to the UN. He's author and host of Unscripted. Jonathan, I'll come to you in just a second, but I know you have been interviewing a survivor of the 7th of October, someone who was held as a hostage, Dr. Shoshan Haran. Let's see a little clip from your podcast, Unscripted.
11: Already in the car on the way to Gaza, I understood that I have one mission, to bring my family back safely. And I was totally focused on survival. 6:29 a.m. in the morning of October 7th, the sirens were all over the place. About half an hour later, we received a WhatsApp message, terrorists penetrated into the kibbutz and we should lock ourselves in the safe room. After a while, we heard shouts in Arabic, grenades exploding. They handcuffed me, pushed us, three women and three children, into the rear seat of the car and drove us into Gaza. In the first apartment that they have transferred us to, the captors' unit, there was a carton box with toys for the children. It's so vicious that it's hard for me to express how you use young children as a bargaining chip.
3: Well, that's Dr. Shoshan Haran, who was held hostage by Hamas terrorists for 50 days with her daughter and two grandchildren. Her husband and younger sister were murdered on the 7th of October by Hamas terrorists. Jonathan, 3 years on today, and as someone who has been representing Israel, as someone who has been interviewing people like Dr. Haran, what are your thoughts today, Jonathan?
24: Good evening, Peter. It's great to be with you. It's still 3 years on. Extremely surreal and disturbing and scary to hear about what happened, and we're still finding out more. And speaking to survivors like Shoshan Haran helped shed light on the things that are spoken about a bit less. We see the footage with thanks to the Hamas terrorists who live streamed their rape and kidnapping and murder. But what we know less about is actually what happened to the hostages while they were in captivity. And And Dr. Haran really shed extraordinary insight into the kinds of interactions she had with her captors, how in a very surreal kind of situation, on the one hand, they were playing games with the grandchildren to keep them quiet. On the other hand, they sort of didn't bat any eyelids about the fact that they would execute all of them on the spot if they were to behave badly. And also the fact that, this was all very much planned. The fact that children were taken on that day wasn't a kind of coincidence or an eventuality. It was something that was planned. And the fact that those boys were in the home ready for those children to play with is a very stark reminder of the depravity that took place on that day.
3: Yes, you're right, Jonathan. And there was a deliberate targeting of children. I mean, the strangling of a baby as well is something that will always stay with me because it's so horrendous. There are many people right around the world, including almost every single viewer and listener to my programme, who is in solidarity with those who were affected that day and remain affected by it. Later on, we're going to have a look back at my interview with Keith and Aviva Siegel, who were in London a few months ago, who were held as well, who were held hostage. We're in a situation, though, that there is a lot of hostility to your country. There's a lot of hostility to so many people who simply want to make the case for Israel. And today, protesters and counter-protesters clashed as Metropolitan Police made 11 arrests, including for racist chanting, outside the Board of Deputies of British Jews office. 5 people arrested for inciting racial hatred after shouting and chanting slogans calling for Intifada were hurled at what police described as a spontaneous protest in Camden. And there were about 100 pro-Palestine protesters marched from Lincoln's Inn to Russell Square in London, chanting "Free, free Palestine, free the people, free the land." We also have the Mayor of London, who said, "Today is a moment to reflect on the unfathomable suffering and killing of Palestinians over the last 3 years, both in Gaza and the West Bank." I mean, I would argue it is totally fathomable as to why Palestinians have been killed. I'm not saying they should have been, but it is completely fathomable. If you start a war, there is going to be a defence by Israel. I just wonder if you could take those two issues separately. One, the protesters today choosing this as the day they want to make their points when they have 364 other days to do it. And secondly, the words of Lord Khan, the Mayor of London.
24: Very depressing scenes indeed, and actually striking parallels between what we saw in London and what we're seeing here in New York. And it's becoming, I guess, a trend for mayors of very large cities to say the wrong things at the wrong time. Just like Mayor Khan said these things, I saw that he had posted a statement on 2 pages, and the first page of that statement was actually quite touching.
3: Yep,
24: and it resonated. But if you look at the second, and it could have ended on that first page, the second page really, I think, destroyed or really brought shame to his office. And it just made it seem like his team and him were using October the 7th, this memorial, as a kind of pretext in order to say the things that they actually really wanted to say at the end, the unfathomable suffering. And I agree with you that I never want to see any loss of life anywhere. But it is you can understand why Israel had to defend itself, and any loss of life on any side is tragic.
3: I would always want to ask any political leader, what would you have done? How would you have responded to that? Or any protester about how they would respond? Just, I know there have been memorial events being held across Israel and the world. What's been happening in New York, where you are?
24: Well, there have also been a lot of commemoration ceremonies, but there have also been a lot of talks about flooding the streets and walkouts and protests, Intifada. The thing I struggle to understand is there are calls for Intifada, but there already was an Intifada. This is why we've got this October the 7th memorial, because there was a butchering, a genocide on October the 7th. And now you're seeing people going out into the streets and they aren't satisfied with the horrific events that happened on October the 7th, and they want more and more. And it's quite distressing and depressing to see that these chants were taking place outside and the British Jewish Board of Deputies, and they kind of have a problem with Jewish people and Israeli people and allies with just mourning, the right to mourn. And it's all quite still surreal 3 years on.
3: Jonathan, thank you very much for that. And that is Jonathan Harunoff there. Do check out his podcast, Unscripted. He's Israel's former spokesman to the UN. Thanks to Amanda, who says, shame on Sadiq Khan, the head of the Met Police, for allowing the heartless march to go ahead today of all days. This decision brings shame on our country. It also highlights the total hypocrisy of Ed Miliband and Labour. And Rick in West Yorkshire says, if anyone was upset by such a comparatively inoffensive word used by the Jewish gentleman on this morning's show, yet were not offended by the vivid descriptions he gave of what actually happened to those poor innocent people 3 years ago, then it says more about them and their sheltered lives than it ever could about him. He's referring to David Mentzer, who is the spokesman for the Israeli Prime Minister Benjamin Netanyahu, who said, and I quote, and I know it's 20 past seven, but this is in context, who said, Israel won't take any shit. That's what he said, and there were people who were offended by that, but the point that Rick is making is actually people should be offended by what Hamas terrorists did. There were many, many much more appropriate words to describe what happened to them than the comparatively tame one he did use, and there should have been no apology for him using it in the heat of the moment or otherwise, says Rick. Well, Rick, we are bound by Ofcom, and no matter what the context, when people say those words, we generally do have to apologise. I'm quoting it. I've only quoted it once. I'm not going to quote it again, but there are certain rules around it, even though it obviously refers. And I totally get your sentiment, Rick. I'm not having a go at all. I totally get where you're coming from, and I would have felt exactly the same way, but we do, of course, have to follow the rules from Ofcom. We are regulated, and we want to stay on air and not fall foul of them. Phil in Portsmouth says, with regard to all the illegal migrants coming over in boats, we know our government and the French government will do nothing to stop them. How long will it be before we start seeing concerned citizens at the 12-mile borders in boats trying to turn the boats around and send them back themselves? It's going to happen, says Phil. Penny says this alleged plague in Russia could be serious. How can we trust them saying there's nothing to worry about? It brings back COVID and China. Thoughts, these migrants have already brought in diphtheria. A doctor said a lot have it or are incubating it. Worse to come thanks to our governments. And Dave says the British state says we don't have the money to fund national defence, but in the last week alone we learned around $12 billion for our welfare payouts for foreign nationals, $665 million to build an airport in Angola, and $88 million for Gaza. There is a magic money tree. It just doesn't involve British people. Well, thanks for that, Dave. We'll get to your calls, texts, tweets and voice notes soon. We'll also go to the debate desk next with Sebastian Salak and Candace Holsworth. Let's hear what they have to say, and let's hear what you have to say. 0344 499 1000. Stay with us.
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1: Good evening. Long delays in Kent on the M20. The coastbound exit is partly blocked at junction 8 of the Maidstone services, where a lorry has caught fire. On the clockwise M25, the motorway is crawling towards junction 28 at the A12. The inside lane is closed at the scene of an accident. And on the underground in London, there are severe delays on the district line out of Earls Court to Ealing Broadway, Richmond and Wimbledon. And Arsenal Station remains closed on the Piccadilly line. I'm Johnny Ratner.
4: Take this, please. Go. Go on without me.
5: Come on, Dave, get up.
4: No, Carl. We have to pay our weekly cash takings in before it's too late, and I'll never make it.
5: We can do that at the post office, Dave. It's over the road.
4: Oh, right. I didn't know that.
5: Yeah, they have all major UK banks for cash deposits straight into your bank account, and many are open late and on weekends.
4: Shall we stop for a cuppa then?
5: Yeah.
6: Whoever you bank with, Post Office has your bank.
15: Listen, watch, hear, see, talk. Argument, attitude, opinion. Across the UK, this is Talk.
3: Well, thanks everybody for your calls, texts, tweets and voices. We'll get to those very, very soon, but we're going to go to the debate desk now, and I'm delighted that the political commentators Sebastian Salek and Candice Holdsworth are with us. Good evening to you both.
17: Good evening.
18: Good evening.
3: Sebastian, I know you've been in Liverpool at Labour Party conference last week. Was that good fun?
17: It was good fun, a little bit weird. A lot of the usual suspects weren't around, and part of the fun of conferences, you bump into people you know, you have a bit of a drink with them, and you look at a field full of people and you think, I don't recognise any of you.
3: Maybe you're just getting old.
17: I think that's what it is. Maybe someone was hypothesising they're all at home with their wives and with their children, and here I am trying to be young and do four nights on the trot.
3: Have you ever been to any of these political conferences, Candice?
18: It's not really my thing.
3: Yes.
18: I'm not that sort of journalist. But I do remember there was an article I read years ago where she said there was such a difference in the way people dress between the Conservative Party conference and the Labour conference. She said everyone's wearing the blue suit at the Conservative Party conference. I don't know if that's still true
17: so
18: now.
17: So that's changed under Starmer. It's blue suits all the way.
18: Oh.
17: Yeah, and we've kept on to that.
18: But it used to be quirky at the Labour conference.
3: Right, yeah. There are definitely some quirky people at all conferences, as we said. I remember at one stage in my misspent youth being at the Liberal Democrat conference, and at one stage going into the Lib Dem Bloggers Awards, and that was an interesting...
17: How many Lib Dem bloggers are there?
3: There were quite a few Lib Dem bloggers,
17: really?
3: Actually. You mean you don't read Lib Dem blogs every day?
18: Remember the era.
3: You've got other things to do, my goodness. Hard to believe. Well, one thing that happened today in Birmingham at the Conservatives Party Conference, which is held in the International Conference Centre, which is the world's most confusing venue, is, because you can't find anything because lots of things are mislabeled, it was Kemi Badenoch, and she made what a lot of people are calling a very good speech. Maybe they would say that, wouldn't they? But the key point of it, the key giveaway, under a Conservative government, were that to happen, where should be Prime Minister? The polls say that's not going to happen. But if it does in 3 years' time or whenever, inheritance tax is going to be a big, big issue and a big giveaway from her. Let's have a look at what Kemi Badenoch said today.
19: We are not abolishing inheritance tax at this conference. I know you're disappointed. We could do it. We could do it. But not if we want to keep our country safe with a Britannia shield. Not if we also want to keep people safe with 50,000 new prison places. Not if we want to cut the deficit threatening to bankrupt our country and burdening our children. Governing is about choices, tough choices. And Conservatives will not announce a tax cut without telling you how we are going to pay for it.
3: However, she did then essentially announce that, talking about it and saying that for people who have homes worth up to £1 million, for example, they wouldn't have inheritance tax. This has been seen as a big giveaway, certainly. And if you look at some of the polling around this, YouGov is saying today that 52% of British people think inheritance tax levels should be cut or abolished if you put those two together, but a Conservative government would scrap inheritance tax on family homes and be given a further £1 million tax-free for couples, or £500,000 for individuals. It would cost £6 billion by 2029-30, paid for by spending cuts, including to welfare. Labour have accused the Conservatives of prioritising the wealthiest instead of helping ordinary families struggling with the cost of social care. About 5% of estates currently pay inheritance tax, So why is so much emphasis put on something that only affects a very small number of people? Candice, what's your take on this?
18: I'm for it. I think it's great. I think we should release capital in this way. I'm actually someone who doesn't think that you should wait till the end of your life, if you're able to leave money to your children. I say give them the money so that they can start businesses, do all sorts. I think that the inheritance tax disincentivizes that, right? So if you know you can leave quite a big chunk to your children, then you might think rationally, okay, they can use it on XYZ, rather than it goes to the state, which goodness knows what they'll use it on. I think that ordinary people are much more sensible about how their money is spent than government that is completely wasteful.
17: Isn't the opposite true? Because right now, under the current scheme, you're incentivized to give your money earlier because you have the 7-year rule. So if you give it 7 years before you die, you're not taxed. And we know that people quite like keeping a hold of what they own, not giving it away until they absolutely have to. But if you know you're going to be taxed on it if you keep hold of it, you're going to give it to your children earlier. They can go and start those businesses.
18: But I'm not talking about 7 years earlier. I'm talking about like when your kids are in midlife, not holding on to money like an extra 15 years, which is what people do.
17: But that's what that's incentivizing, isn't it? 7+ years. You want to give it away early so you're nice and safe. You know you're not going to trigger the 7-year rule because you've got plenty of life left in you. So, yeah. And that's what the current
3: in your view, Sebastian, then, is there any point in this in terms of what it actually wants to achieve versus the fact that I presume you're just against it as a policy as well?
17: Yeah, so politically I think it's quite clever, because if you couple it with the previous announcement of abolishing stamp duty, you're then going after people my age and a bit younger trying to get on the housing ladder, and their parents who are very responsible for helping them out, and that forms then a voting coalition, and that's what the Tories need right now. They need to work out who they're for. But morally, I think it is heavily lacking, because you are literally taking away money from the poorest people. You're cutting benefits to pay for this, and you're giving tax breaks to the richest 5% of people in the country.
18: I'm for that, though. I want to break...
17: Giving to the poor. Take from the poor and give to the rich.
18: Yeah, I want to break...
17: Literal reverse Robin Hood. Just listen.
18: I want to break this sort of narrative that we can only ever give relief to the poor, that to the most productive people who have wealth, we can't give anything to them. We just have to tax them.
3: Why is it productive to get money that wasn't yours in the first place, that just happens to be because you've rich your parents?
18: But that's how capital works. I mean, you go to the US, for instance, where people are taxed a lot more lightly, their capital markets are much, much deeper.
3: Is there a point in that?
17: No, I think the capital markets are deeper in the US because there's a strong consumer investment culture, which is something we do need over here. It's not because they're all getting money from their parents to invest.
18: No. People are encouraged to invest in businesses in the US, whereas we're told to put it all into property. So most people will buy shares. That's what they'll use their money for.
17: I agree with you, but that's a cultural thing. They're not doing that.
3: Can we change the culture, Sebastian?
17: I hope so, because the culture here is that if you put your money in the stock market, it's going to disappear and you're going to lose it. And most of the time, if you do it sensibly, that's wrong. And so that's what we need to change. It's not the fact that people don't have the money to invest here, because as you say, when they get the money, they put it into property.
18: I disagree. I think we have a much more socialist culture here, and I think that there's people in America are much more open about making money and being rich and you know, sort of dragging yourself up and being more socially mobile, whereas here we're not like that.
3: Has that changed though, Candice? Because that to me sounds a very Thatcherite kind of view, and Andy Burnham made very clear last week that he wants to repudiate and to reindustrialise, undo a lot of what he would see as the bad things in Thatcher's 11 and a half years.
18: But I disagree with him. I think the way Thatcher, for instance, the right to buy, was transformative for working class people, because finally you could leave some capital.
3: Oh, I totally agree with you. I totally agree with you. But from Andy Burnham's perspective, surely that's what he would think in that regard, and that sort of Thatcherite dream is something that he doesn't agree with and doesn't accord with.
18: Yeah, I think I disagree with that. I mean, I think that this view that they have, that Thatcher sort of betrayed the working class, is completely and utterly wrong. I think he's got it wrong-headed.
3: I'm interested, Sebastian, about what you said a second ago about the Tories need to decide who they're for. Mm. Now, they're something like 9 points behind Labour in the polls. Reform UK are ahead of them as well. I was reading some commentators earlier on today who were saying, well, this speech and something like inheritance tax is actually to go for those who might have gone to Reform, but also to say to maybe some rich Lib Dems or even Labour voters as well, we're for you. Can that achieve that? You've said it's politically savvy, even though you disagree with the policy. Can you see why she's doing it, and is that about what she's for?
17: I can, and it's very, in a sense, it's very non-left-right political. I think about my dad, who is a progressive voter, but he feels really, really strongly that he doesn't want to pay inheritance tax, because his view, especially as an immigrant parent, is someone who's come over here, who's earned some money and who wants to pass that on. And so that's, you know, somebody, he won't vote Tory, but there are many people in his view, in his position, that I think will, and that's why I think this is clever.
3: Is this clever?
18: Yeah, I do. Look, I mean, for me, I hate the way the debate is so constrained in this country. It's just, you know, even looking at, say, £100,000, for instance, and you know, there was...
3: Childcare.
18: Yeah, childcare. So, you know, they're going to completely scrap that. And people say, oh, well, you shouldn't be helping the rich. And it's like, but why not? That means doctors can take more shifts on the NHS, for instance. I mean, people can take promotions.
3: And also, the average wage for a full-time employee is something around £36,000 a year anyway. Put that together in a couple, it's not a huge amount more than that, about £30,000 a year, and you're into above that ceiling, and people think that, you know, six figures for an income, I mean, it is a lot for a home, and that is, you're into higher tax brackets and all the rest of that, but there are quite a few people who will have professional jobs who will just be over that threshold. It is a bit random, some would argue.
18: But it's not anymore, like, I don't know, I think now it's barely be covering costs. I mean, there's so many
3: people. Depends where you live, certainly. But yeah, that is part of it as well. On the childcare offering, what do you think, Sebastian?
17: I'm slightly conflicting because I do like the idea of universality. I'm a proponent of universal basic income as well, which would also involve giving money to rich people. But there's that idea in free school meals is another example.
3: What about a flat tax? Are you a proponent of flat tax?
17: I think it's regressive. The countries that have it, you know, it sounds very attractive, but ultimately you are taking less from rich people than you should be, because they can afford to give more.
18: But that see, they always used to say that those with the broadest shoulders should bear the most burden. But actually now people have a heavy burden, and they're getting crushed underneath it, and it's crushing productivity, it's crushing
3: aspiration.
18: And they're
3: leaving. We were talking about that last night. Actually, £120 billion of wealth in those people has left the country. We were talking to Charlie Mullins last night from Pimlico Plumbers. He would say, why on earth would you start a business in the UK? Lots and lots of economic issues there. What do you think about what Candice and what Sebastian have been saying there? Do you agree with them? 0344 499 1000. We'll talk about Sadiq Khan in just a second. Lots of people very annoyed with him. Barbara's been in touch and says, obviously Miliband has no moral conscience. The hypocrisy shines through him. I hope the survivors he met give them a piece of their minds. How he and Burnham can say they stand with Jews is an abomination. They're definitely the Labour Party. Shame on them. Thanks for your excellent, honest and fair broadcasting, Peter, says Barbara. Well, thank you, Barbara, for your opinion there as well. We'll get into all of that in just a second. Sheila Braverman as well, interesting point on all of this. She was slammed a few years ago for saying that people were pretending to be gay to say that they were asylum seekers and they were being persecuted. Margaret in Birmingham has a good point and says Sheila resigned because Rishi Sunak would not back her. She always talks common sense. She is an excellent MP, in Margaret's opinion, from Birmingham there. Lots more opinions coming your way, including from Sebastian and Candice. Stay with us on the debate desk, on the Evening Exchange, on Talk.
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3: Thanks to Wendy, who's been in touch and says from April, your pension pot is included. For you and I, our inheritance tax limit is £325,000. My house and pension are already worth more than that, and I'm only 50. And in some ways, it's a good problem to have, Wendy. Not everybody has that plan, but certainly I know how you feel within that, and it must be frustrating. I would be astonished if John Healey doesn't raise the limit for taxation to £15,000 for the personal tax allowance in the budget. We'll see what happens in a couple of weeks' time, and we will, of course, have full coverage here on Talk. Neil's been in touch and says, can someone explain to me just what exactly the Conservatives have conserved? At every opportunity, they've put the market above any thought of heritage or continuity. They still believe in the 20th century maxim, it's the economy, stupid. Well, it was until they played their part in flooding Britain with a third world. We're in the age of identity now, and on that issue, the Tories are weak sauce. They're finished. Says Neil. Penny says, Kemi saying the Conservatives will abolish inheritance tax on family homes will be a massive draw to voters. It's not a might do it, it's a positive will do it. If they get in,

0: close to Labour, they think that as well. They think that right now their opposition is very divided, mm-hmm. and it benefits them.
1: What do you think, Sebastian? Because Labour could, if polls are right, be the largest party. It's very interesting seeing the language and lack of attack, I think, from Ed Davey as well. He's perhaps thinking, hold on a second, that ministerial car I used to have, that'd be nice again, wouldn't it?
2: Well, the tricky thing is none of them can say anything until after the cards have fallen and we know exactly how many seats every party has. So, yeah, they're all going to be very coy at the moment. And then, of course, if you have to make a deal, you're going to make a deal. It's how the coalition happened in 2010. The tricky thing is, I think the next election is going to be a very, very clear, do you want Farage as Prime Minister or do you not? And that is a very good opportunity for Labour because they can clean up among the left. And the left historically much more fragmented than the right. And we've lost out because of it in the past. But if they can get those Lib Dem voters on board, if they can even get the Cameroonian Tories on board who wouldn't want to go in and vote for the Tories for fear of letting in Farage, they've got a very large coalition and they could do a decent job.
1: Interesting as well, when we're talking about Reform UK, I wonder if you've seen the story today about the fact that their internal inquiry has managed to exonerate the two men who are accused of all sorts of things when it comes to the Channel 4 news documentary. Hardly a shock there, but given we're now at the end of the political party conference season, do you think Reform UK are fatally damaged in the last few months, or do you think they can return in some way, particularly after maybe a difficult budget for Labour, Candice?
0: Yeah, I don't know. The Reform supporters I know are pretty diehard supporters.
1: Well, they've got to appeal to so many other people as well,
0: don't they? Yeah, they do. Look, one thing I've noticed with Reform supporters, so this is very interesting to me, is they're older, right? Like, whereas younger people, millennials, seem to like the Conservatives. And there was something last week in The Times about how Kemi Badenoch, in particular, appeals to younger women.
1: Mm-hmm.
0: And I would say, anecdotally, that's true.
1: Although, interestingly, with Kemi Badenoch, there are people who are warming to her as a person, but a survey I was reading yesterday said that only a third of those people will then translate, oh, well, I can be a dog, into I'm voting Conservative. And that's a problem for her. Maybe an advantage for Reform UK or maybe even Labour.
2: Yeah, I think all the Kemi stuff is way overblown. It's Westminster hype. You look at where the party is polling and it's the same as where they were a year ago. They've barely moved. And you look at Kemi's individual ratings and she's still negative. So I'm just not seeing that translate into any real numbers. I mean, yes, she's finding her feet, but ultimately, I think the Tories picked the wrong leader. She was very impressive at the time because what she was good at was all the culture war stuff, which the Tories needed to do because it was a bit of a political smokescreen.
1: She was our attack dog on that.
2: Well, exactly. She was really good at it.
1: Yeah.
2: And so they kind of chose a leader for who they needed at the time rather than who they needed going forward. And I think that was a mistake.
1: Although someone quite close to Kemi Badenoch did say to me at the time, I can tell you many things she's done as Minister for Equalities. I'm not sure I can tell you a huge number of things she's done as Secretary of State for Business, which is another aspect of things. Dawn says, talking of clothes at party conferences, I've always felt the Lib Dems, social workers and teachers visit the same clothes shop. Well, depends on the teacher. My mum was a teacher, she's always very fashionably dressed and indeed is to this day, but yes, I see where you're coming from there. Paul says, great coverage all day from Talk on the third anniversary of the 7th of October. Such an upsetting day for normal caring people, but I'm surprised at some of the coverage. Paul is certainly interesting in that, and thank you for that, Paul. We will cover that a bit more in a second. But just one point for Sebastian just before we go to the break, actually. This is from Mike, who says, giving your wealth away 7 years before you die is ill thought through. It means I would have to sell my home I've lived in for 50 years, then move into a small house or flat hopping I live in for 7 years or worse. I've given my life's work to my children. I might live for 20 years, missing my wonderful house I've spent 50 years in. Get rid of this yet another mean envy tax. I've already paid tax for 53 years. What would you say to Mike?
2: The question I would ask is, how many empty bedrooms do you have in your home? Because you get to an age where it probably makes sense to downsize, and there are lots of young couples and young
1: people. What if you want to live in the house
2: people?
1: That you've lived in all those years?
2: Well, you're very
1: you
2: welcome to. No one's forcing you to sell, but you're being incentivised to, so you can free up that home for somebody who wants to move in and currently can't afford to, because we're crippled by a housing crisis. So you can do a good societal thing as well, Mike.
1: Okay, thanks for that. And thank you to everybody who has contributed so far. Keep your comments, your calls, your texts, your tweets, your voice notes coming in, 0344 499 1000. We'll talk about the 7th of October anniversary and also work wives, yes, really, and work husbands as well, in just a few minutes here on Talk. Stay with us.
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10: Good evening. Major problems in Warwickshire for the M6. The motorway is blocked both ways between junction 4 at the M42 through to 3, the Coventry exit, for a police investigation. On the Essex stretch of the M25, there are clockwise queues to junction 28 at the A12, where the inside lane of 4 remains closed following an accident, but the lights have also failed at the Brook Street roundabout. And in West London, Kensington High Street is blocked westbound by a police investigation. I'm Johnny Ratner.
11: Take this, please. Go. Go on without me.
12: Come on, Dave, get up.
11: No, Carl. We have to pay our weekly cash takings in before it's too late, and I'll never make it.
12: We can do that at the post office, Dave. It's over the road.
11: Oh, right. I didn't know that.
12: Yeah, they have all major UK banks for cash deposits straight into your bank account, and many are open late and on weekends.
11: Shall we stop for a cuppa then?
12: Yeah.
13: Whoever you bank with, post office has your bank.
9: This is Talk. Converting negative agitation into positive conversation across the nation. Hear it. See it. This is Talk.
14: Ian's been in touch on the reform story and says, has Nigel Farage been found guilty or innocent by the Parliamentary Standards Commissioner? No decision is not good enough, is it, says Ian. Well, we do know from, I think it's sources close to Nigel Farage, I read at the weekend anyway, that he has been interviewed anyway by, I think it's Daniel Greenberg is his name, who is the Parliamentary Standards Commissioner, and we will see if, well, there will be a verdict that comes out on that, but the internal inquiry that Reform UK has done, they've cleared their people, as you might expect them to be perfectly frank. Graham in Bushy says, had a right-wing group want to march in Peckham on the anniversary of the killing of Damilola Taylor and go past where he died. How quickly would the Met Police ban the march? There's quite a number of people in touch, actually, about not just the fact that it is the third anniversary of the 7th of October and those Hamas terrorist atrocities that happened there. We'll be hearing a little bit later on from an interview I did a few months ago, actually, with Keith and Aviva Siegel. Aviva was held for 51 days by Hamas terrorists. Keith, for 484 days. They didn't know, you know, they were held separately. They were held together at one point and then separately. It's a very powerful interview, and it was really humbling actually to speak to them, which I did a few months ago. We'll play that again. Memorial events across Israel and the world, but here in the UK and in London there have been a number of marches against Israel. There have been protesters and counter-protesters clashing, 11 arrests, including racist chanting outside the Board of Deputies of British Jews, which was just referenced in that message there. Also, we have Sadiq Khan, the Mayor of London, Lord Khan. Man, who has released a lengthy statement. The first page of it is absolutely fine and good for you. You know, we must never forget this atrocity, the profound pain and distress has caused Jewish communities. But then on the second page, I mean, I don't know why he's done this. He says, today is also a moment to reflect on the unfathomable suffering and killing of Palestinians over the last 3 years, both in Gaza and in the West Bank. I mean, I think there are 364 other days of the year to reflect on that. Why can't it just be about remembering Israel? We've also heard from Ed Miliband, the Foreign Secretary. He's been pretty hostile to Israel, Foreign Secretary. Let's just remind ourselves what he has been saying about this. This is Ed Miliband, the Foreign Secretary, and the message that he has released on this third anniversary of the 7th of October atrocities.
15: Today we mark the anniversary of the horrific attacks of October the 7th, 2023. When Hamas terrorists committed the most appalling atrocities against the Israeli people. Over 1,200 were murdered, the worst attack on Israel in its history. Parents, children, brothers, sisters, innocent people of all ages were murdered in cold blood, and 251 people were taken hostage. On Sunday, I had the honour of hearing testimony from relatives who lost loved ones. Sharon Lifshitz and Megan Inon. Both spoke incredibly movingly about the deep wounds that October the 7th has left for them and for so many Israelis. And both also spoke about their deep yearning for peace that many Israelis and Palestinians share. On behalf of the British government, I want to offer my deepest condolences to those who lost loved ones on October the 7th. Including many here in Britain with family and friends in the region. I send my solidarity to the people of Israel on the anniversary of this terrible act. The British government stands emphatically against Hamas and their murderous anti-Semitic ideology and against all those who would seek the destruction of Israel and its people. We will continue to do everything in our power to fight terrorism and hatred and to further the pursuit of peace.
14: I wonder what you make of what Ed Miliband has said there. Keith in Lincolnshire says Miliband needs to pick a side. He is such a hypocrite. He should be ashamed as a Jewish person. Is that a fair criticism, Sebastian?
16: No, you should do exactly the opposite of that and do not pick a side in this debate because you will be wrong. You will be calling for some kind of
14: Don't pick a side in the Israel-Palestinian debate.
16: No, call for a two-state solution. Israel continues to exist and the Palestinians get the homeland as well.
14: What if the Palestinians don't want that? Because they want, not all of them, but many of them want a one-state solution that doesn't involve Israel. And there's evidence to suggest that only about a quarter of Israelis think that a two-state solution is anyway reasonable. I mean, you've got to ask the people in the region, don't you?
16: Of course, which is why it feels far off. But it feels like the only fair outcome to this. And it's very easy for me to say as somebody who doesn't have to sacrifice anything to make it happen. But part of progressive politics is you need an ambitious goal to shoot towards and you need to know what that end goal looks like. And I think that is the only acceptable outcome here, however long that may take.
14: What do you make of Sadiq Khan's comments?
16: I feel relatively neutral on it. If I were writing that statement, I probably would have left those lines out, but I'm not particularly angry that he's left them in.
14: Candace?
17: I just don't think in Israel at the moment that they are thinking that it's realistic to have a two-state solution. I mean, they offered numerous times, but then you had the intifadas. Now you've had October 7th. I mean, it's just not going to work.
14: You're absolutely right. There have been a number of times. I just read a very, very good book, actually, about the Middle East, which is called something along the lines of Israel the Israel-Palestine conflict for effing idiots, which is really, really good, actually, or effing morons, I think, which is well worth reading, actually, and filled in a number of the gaps that I had. It's interesting that Ed Miliband spoke to Sharon Lifshitz as well. I was actually at their house in the kibbutz near Oz. I think it's kibbutz near Oz, about a year ago when I went to Israel, about a year and a month ago, to talk about to see that and see the Nova Music Festival and so on. It is just a horrendous tragedy 3 years on. And as Jonathan Harunov said a bit earlier on in the programme, we're still learning about it. We're still getting some of the detail through.
17: I'll never forget it. I mean, I came here, I think it was the Tuesday after October 7th happened, and we were all still trying to make sense of it. And I think everyone had seen the broken, battered body of Shani Luk, who was kidnapped from the Nova Festival and brutally murdered and then paraded through the streets of Gaza. For her mother to see.
14: Yeah, absolutely dreadful.
17: Yeah, and for me, you would think that that would be a moment of total moral clarity, but it wasn't.
14: Yeah.
17: It wasn't.
14: Sebastian, there are quite a number of messages for you on inheritance tax.
16: Let's do them.
14: Shall we do some of those? Let's see. Cliff says, when Sebastian is older, he will hit reality regarding moving home. Your home is not just bricks and mortar. It is your home. It is memories and much more besides. Moving home is hard work, stressful, and a lot of hassle. At my age, I have neither the energy nor desire to move, no matter how much sense Sebastian thinks a move would make. Andy has been in touch. Well, actually, that's about something else. I'll come back to that. Penny says, Salek is as annoying as usual. Rabbiting about selling a large house to someone so they can have a home and us moving into something smaller. He's not thought about the price of a young person paying £850,000 for our house, has he? Does he want us to give our homes away? And final one for the meantime from Joanna in Salisbury says, hi Cardi P. Hi Joanna. Says, Sebastian is insufferable. Old people might be in a large house, but downsizing isn't economical. By the time you've paid all the taxes and stamp duty, then fixing up a new one, it costs more than you save. Then moving away from friends and social groups or even family is not acceptable. Sebastian.
16: No one's telling you you have to move away from friends or family. The reason that houses are expensive is because there are so many people who are in houses that are bigger than what they need. And nobody's forcing you to leave your house. If you want to live in your house until you die, you can. But if you want to sell up and you want to avoid inheritance tax, you can both dodge that tax for yourself and do a solid for a young family who wants to move into your home. Seems like a win-win to me.
14: We'll talk in just a second about whether you have a work wife or a work husband, which I'm very much looking forward to. What do you make of these three arrests after a raid on a gang accused of helping migrants pretend to be gay to get asylum? This is something Stella Braverman warned about as Home Secretary. She was rubbish. She was criticised by Elton John and many other people. Candice?
17: Yeah, look, I think finally we're able to speak openly about things like this, that not all asylum claims are valid, that there are people who do lie about their sexuality, there are people who lie about their age, and I'm really, really glad that we're finally having a more realistic conversation about this. Itself,
14: even the ones who get through, it's one in four people have lied. It is the success rate is 76%, and one in four people have lied. Pretending you're gay, Sebastian?
16: Yeah, it's a real shame because there are people who are coming over here who are being persecuted for being gay, and if this makes it harder for them to claim asylum, then the people who really need are losing out.
14: Which is sort of the wider point as well about all sorts of people who you know would come with genuine asylum claims who are actually being persecuted, and many people not telling the truth. And a big story in the Times a couple of weeks ago about one person who made decisions on these, saying in his view that it was about 1% rather than 76%. Right then, thruples and work thruples. This has come out of the Great British Bake Off, which rather annoyingly is on at the same time as my programme. And let's just have a little look at what was said, and then we'll be asking whether it is emotional cheating to have a work wife or a work husband.
18: Lovely.
19: Hello. Okay.
18: Hi, hi, hi. This is my partner, Ellis.
20: Hello, Ellis. Nice to meet you.
18: So we are doing a cheesecake inspired by one of our favourite chocolate bars, the iconic coconut chocolate bar that we all love.
20: Yep.
18: Obviously, our little, like, thruple boy band. It's our, like, go-to selection box at Christmas.
20: Thruple boy band.
18: There's another one.
16: Yeah, I know.
18: A lot of people call it a thruple. We call it a boy band.
20: I have a TV partner and I have a home partner.
18: I see. Oh, so you're in one as well, really?
19: No, no, well, not quite.
14: Right then, thruples, work wives, work husbands. Have you had an office non-romance, Candice?
17: Okay, if I was to tell my husband that I had a work husband, he would not be happy. Nor would I be happy if he had a work wife.
14: Right, okay.
17: Absolutely not. If that makes me prudish and like Mary Whitehouse, so be it.
14: Okay, okay. Is there someone you've worked with who you've had, like, not a relationship with, but just you've become, like, very good friends with of the opposite sex or even the same sex?
17: No. I mean, if I meet up with work people, it's in a group setting. Okay. The only people I can meet up with are people who are gay, and my husband's like, that's fine, that's okay, I don't mind that, but he would be very suspicious.
14: Sebastian, you're newly married. What would Mrs. Salek say about this?
16: Oh, she's very relaxed. Yeah, she's chill. I can go out with whoever I want. Thing is, I'm always very well behaved, so she's got nothing to worry about. Let's let that reverberate through the airwaves.
14: But is there a sort of emotional cheating if you become quite close to someone you work with of any sex, if they're you know your bestie, your work bestie?
16: Yeah, we were talking about this earlier, and the dynamic with the work husband or the work wife, there's always something going on there, isn't it? There's always one of them who's a little bit keen and wants to make something happen. So if you did formalise it, I can see how your partner might be a little bit.
14: Ever had a workplace romance, Sebastian?
16: I've never had a workplace romance. There's an old aphorism about not defecating where you consume food, and that's one I try to live by.
14: Candice, in your previous, I know you're married now, but in your previous years, have you had a workplace dalliance at any stage?
17: No, because I mean we've been together since we were like late teens.
14: Really?
17: So, yeah. Wow. Many years. So I've missed out on so much. Like,
16: you'll
17: so
16: never know
17: much.
16: The half of it.
17: Well, he's good enough, believe me.
14: Wow. Learning a lot this evening, let me tell you. My goodness. On that note, I think we will say thank you very much indeed to the extremely happily married Candice Holdsworth and the equally happily married Sebastian Selnick. It's not so much about necessarily having a relationship, but is it like emotional cheating if you have someone at work who you're very close to, if you have maybe someone of the opposite sex or whatever, even the same sex that you are very close to? I'd love to hear people's perspectives on this, because it is an interesting thing, and certainly of the workplace dynamic. I remember one very wise person saying that you have people you're proper friends with, you have people you're work friends with in that context, and then you have a third group, which is mandatory working companions, people who simply share the same space with you. We'll talk about all of that. We'll also talk about inheritance tax in just a second. Stay with us here on Talk.
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1: From the Sky News Centre at 8, lawyers for death row inmate Krista Pike, who survived two execution attempts last week, say she's angry and confused after regaining consciousness. Two lethal injections failed in Tennessee. A US judge has ordered the state preserve evidence like syringes. Attorney Randy Spivey says she can't eat or swallow.
21: On Monday night, it was our understanding that Krista was brain dead and that life support would be removed the next day. But on Tuesday, to the shock of everyone, Krista woke up and began talking. I do not have an explanation for what happened between Monday night and Tuesday morning.
1: A GP's been remembered as a kind and loving mother as her husband's charged with her murder. Dr. Hannah Kane was found dead at home in the village of Dursingham in Norfolk on Sunday. Kemi Badenoch pitching the Conservatives as the no-nonsense party to take on Labour. The Tory leaders promised to scrap tax on children inheriting the family home, but stopped short of abolishing death duties completely. Closing her party's conference, she accused Reform UK of wanting to take us backwards and criticised what she called Labour's reckless spending. Here's Deputy Political Editor Sam Coates.
22: Reform will point out that only 2% of houses will benefit from today's announcement. Labour will point to the Tories backing the rich. The Tories will hope that they have set out new ground that will help them, particularly in the wealthy seats they used to have that were taken.
1: Boots has been sold to the Canadian branch of a billionaire family. The near £7 billion deal includes the Number 7 beauty company. A total of 11 people have been arrested at various pro-Palestine protests in central London, with marches too in Glasgow and Edinburgh. It's the third anniversary of Hamas attacks on Israel, which killed more than 1,200 people. And Southampton says the suspended ban handed to its manager ends a regrettable period in the club's history. Tonda Eckert is keeping his job despite admitting a role in spying on other clubs' training sessions last season. And that's the latest. I'm Amante Falkenstein.
9: Across the UK, on DAB+, on YouTube, on your mobile, and on your side, this is Talk. The Evening Exchange with Peter Cardwell.
14: It's just gone 8 o'clock. This is the Evening Exchange. I'm Peter Cardwell here on Talk. Thank you so much for your company this Wednesday night. Lots to discuss. We'll talk to Dame Harriet Baldwin from the Shadow Cabinet in just a second about Conservative Party conference that has finished today in Birmingham. Kemi Badenoch giving a speech that many welcomed, especially when she said that inheritance tax would go for the family home. We'll talk about how practical that is and whether you support it too. 0344 499 1000. We'll talk about immigration raids as well, and the fact that there are apparently gangs that are saying that people are pretending to be gay in order to get asylum in this country, but they're not. We'll talk about workplace romances, and maybe not romances, but just a closeness to people as well. And also on the third anniversary of the 7th of October Hamas terrorist attacks, we will revisit the interview I did a number of months ago with Aviva and Keith Siegel, both held as hostages by Hamas terrorists, remembering, of course, their plight, the plight of 250 other people, and indeed the 1,200 people who were murdered by Hamas terrorists on the 7th of October, because there have been a number of very moving events worldwide, including in Israel, New York, and here in London as well, we've been hearing about, and of course, counter-protests by people who could have chosen any other day of the year to make their point, but they chose today. We'll be asking why. Lots to discuss. I know there are people who want to get on the air with calls, and we will, of course, be coming to calls very, very soon as well. If you want to get your voice on the air, if you want to join those people, 0344 499 1000 is the number to call. You can text me at 7222 with the word talk in your text. You can tweet me at TalkTV. You can follow me at Peter Cardwell on Twitter. You can follow me on at Cardwell Peter on Instagram. You add me and I'll add you back. You can also send me a WhatsApp voice note or a WhatsApp text message, or give me a ring, all on that main number, 0344 499 1000. Lots to discuss between now and 10 here on the Evening Exchange.

0: Well, Cammy Badenoch took a swipe at her Reform UK opponents today as well. There's been a lot of talk, a lot of suggestion that they might do some sort of deal. We'll talk to Dame Harriet about that in a second, but let's hear what Cammy Badenoch said in her speech today.
1: Let's go through their greatest hits. Their leader in Wales was sent to prison for taking bribes from Russia. His successor then had to stand down after he was arrested last month. The police are investigating not just Robert Jenrick's donations, but Richard Tice's company as well. Farage's fishy $5 million personal gift. Has anyone here ever received a £5 million gift? I haven't. The brown envelopes they boasted about on camera. Just when you think Reform couldn't get any weirder, there's a convicted fraudster who calls himself Posh George and calls Nigel Farage Daddy. The circus goes on, and it will never stop, because this is who Reform politicians are. So to those who say unite the right, we are not uniting with that.
0: Very interesting from her. She also took a massive swipe at Andy Burnham, of course, the Prime Minister. This is what Cammy Badenoch said.
1: When Andy Burnham was in opposition with Corbyn, he didn't feel a need to change the leader. But after Keir Starmer won a landslide, Burnham couldn't wait to get back and take it off him. That is who Andy Burnham is. Don't let this man fool you with his fluttering eyelashes and his pork scratchings. He said, opening number 10 North was the best day of his life. Really? It's got a fake cabinet room, a cardboard cutout of Larry the Cat, and the address isn't even number 10. It's all make-believe.
0: Cammy Badenoch speaking earlier. Another thing we'll return to a little bit later on in the programme is this clip from the Great British Bake Off about whether you have a partner at work, a work wife or a work husband. You're not in a romantic relationship with necessarily, but you are pretty close to. Let's see what the Great British Bake Off broadcast the other night.
2: Lovely.
3: Hello.
2: Okay. Hi. This is my partner, Ellis.
4: Hello, Ellis. Nice to meet you.
2: So we are doing a cheesecake inspired by one of our favourite chocolate bars, the iconic coconut chocolate bar that we all love.
4: Yeah.
2: Obviously, our little, like, thruple boy band. It's our, like, go-to selection box.
4: Thruple boy band.
2: There's another one. Yeah, I know. A lot of people call it a thruple. We call it a boy band.
4: I have a TV partner and okay. I have a home partner.
2: I see. Oh, so you're in one as well, really?
3: No, not quite.
0: TV partner and a home partner. Very interesting one there. We'll return to all of that, but let's talk about the Conservative Party conference. And I'm delighted that Dame Harriet Baldwin, who's the Conservative MP for West Worcester and the Shadow Paymaster General, is with me. Harriet, good evening.
5: Hello, Peter. Good evening. How are you?
0: I would imagine maybe slightly more awake than you are. I expect you're knackered after a Conservative Party conference. They always took a lot out of me, let me tell you, all of them, particularly the Conservative one. But I went to be the Lib Dems and Labour previously. The big headline policy today, Harriet, 2% the income tax change for people in their family home, but it'll only affect between 2 and 5% of people. Why is it such an important policy to stake things on, in your view?
5: Oh, yeah, we really had an amazing speech from Cammy Badenoch today. And as you say, it was very wide ranging. But one of the big announcements was around making sure that people can leave their family home to their families. And that was really a very, very welcome announcement. I think it was warmly welcomed in the room. I think it would be warmly welcomed by your listeners, because obviously when the threshold was originally set, it was set at a level that very few people would ever reach. But now it's actually the very large number of potential households who will reach that level in their lifetimes. And in fact, the projections that Labour are working with is going to take it up to about 9% of estates by the end of this decade. So I think it's something that needed to be addressed. And I think it has been very well addressed by showing how important it is that we get people onto the housing ladder. We had an announcement last year on that, scrapping stamp duty, land tax on all primary residences. And then in terms of getting on the housing ladder, we had an announcement at this conference reducing the cost of building a new home by something like 50,000 by getting rid of some of the red tape and the requirements. And now this, where you can pass on your family home at the end of your life to your family.
0: Well, is it actually
5: a very welcome policy.
0: Is it actually going to free up housing stock, though, if people aren't thinking, OK, maybe I'll downsize, release some of the equity, give that to my family to help them now, perhaps. Is that actually going to help? And what would you say to people who say this is actually just a tax break for rich people?
5: I think, as I've just tried to explain, it's something that will help everybody over time, because we want to try and get more people onto the housing ladder.
0: Yep.
5: That's really important for young people. There were some policies around that. We want to make sure that over people's lifetimes, that they're able to benefit from the break in terms of stamp duty land tax, which is actually really slowing down people from moving today. So that's something that will re-energise the property market. And we also think it's really important that at the end of your life, if your home has is something that you want to pass on to your children, then that's something that you should be able to do without having to worry about inheritance tax. So I think all in all, what we're trying to do is show that we're the party that wants to encourage people to own their own home and then pass on their family home to their children. It should end up with more people being able to own their own home.
0: Okay, let's talk a little bit more about what Kemi Badenoch said about the global picture as well. This is what she said about that.
1: This is a critical moment. The world is becoming more dangerous. Western economies are becoming more fragile. We are running out of money and running out of time to put it right. Conference, we have a fight on our hands and we need to be ready. No one else is going to solve these problems. No one else is going to deliver a stronger economy and a stronger country.
0: I mean, the electorate very comprehensively rejected the Conservative Party only 2 years ago. Kemi Badenoch's talking tough, of course. She had people in the room like you, Harriet, of course, who champion her and say she's wonderful and say she'd be a great Prime Minister. Will that message actually get through, especially in a changing world, especially when we come to the Iron Dome, for example, that many of my viewers and listeners say, hold on a second, do we actually need it? I mean, £10 billion, could that not be used for other things that are more important?
5: Well, no, thank you for raising this. It's a very important theme as well, because I think people can see that we live in a more dangerous world. We had, for example, an attack on the British sovereign based areas in Cyprus earlier this year. And so part of what was announced in the Britannia Shield would help protect somewhere like Cyprus, for example. I think that also your listeners would be very concerned that the current government seems to be continuing to pursue Keir Starmer's ludicrous position of trying to give away British sovereign territory to Mauritius and pay Mauritius billions of pounds in order to do that. And I think it's very welcome that we would save that money and that we would also find additional money to increase the resilience of the UK to missile attack. And the announcements that were at conference, I think, really did cut through. I think your listeners will probably have seen that it made the front pages of a lot of our national newspapers, and it's getting a lot of coverage on your airwaves. And I think we do need to respect the fact that this is the first responsibility of government, is to protect our country and our sovereign territory, and to ensure that people are safe at home. Because without that, we really can't invest in our schools and hospitals without that kind of safety. And it is an increasingly dangerous world, and I think your listeners will very much recognise that.
0: Kemi Badenoch also said that while there is a fight on your hands as a party, you're 9 points behind Labour in some polls, you're about 5 points behind Reform UK and others as well. She also said that the Conservatives are ready for an election.
1: I want us to win in 3 years' time. To be honest, I want us to win next week. We are ready for an election, whenever it's called, because we are the only party that understands what has gone wrong in Britain and knows how to put it right.
0: I mean, the electorate have disagreed with Kemi Badenoch on numerous occasions, not just in 2024, but in various council elections and by-elections as well. Is she really connected to reality when she says that the Conservatives can win an election?
5: Well, it's very interesting, I think, the inflection at the point that we have, because we've seen a government, the Socialist Labour government, with 400 MPs, decide that they didn't like the person who was leading their party and that none of the other 400 MPs were up to the job. And they brought in Andy Burnham, who is taking the party in a very, very leftward direction. This is socialism. This is the kind of taxing, borrowing and spending that we know always ends in tears. Personally, yes, I'd love it if we could change direction as a country tomorrow under Kemi Badenoch's leadership. I think it would be much, much better for my children and my grandchildren's future. But I think that it will be something that we need to be ready for, something that the Prime Minister has said he's not going to call an election before 2029. But obviously, if His Majesty's loyal opposition, we have to continue to push the Socialist Labour government into making...
0: Surely the most effective way of pushing a, as you call it, a socialist government out of the way would be saying, well, we're going to unite the right, we're going to do a deal with Reform UK.
5: Well, I thought that that was really clearly put by the clip that you just played, but also there was another passage in Kemi Badenoch's speech, which I thought bears repeating, which is that, of course, we want to persuade the people who are currently saying that they would vote for Reform to vote for us instead. Of course we do. We want those voters who used to vote Conservative to really look at us again and come back and vote Conservative. A lot of the things that drove people away in the 2024 election were the division, the infighting, the hissy fits. And we showed this week in Birmingham, and everyone I spoke to said this, how united we were, how positive we were, how upbeat we are, because we've got a plan to change the direction of this country. And so, yes, of course, we want to woo back voters who are thinking about Reform. But at the same time, Kemi Badenoch made it very, very clear that the leadership of Reform has, found themselves in all sorts of difficulties.
0: She referred to the
5: 55 million, and she was absolutely clear about how she stood in that regard.
0: And we'll certainly be talking about that Reform UK aspect later on in the programme. Just before you go, Harriet, speaking of the leadership of Reform UK, Richard Tice was asked earlier today whether he thought Kemi Badenoch was English. He failed to give an answer. Is she English?
5: Well, of course she is. I just thought that was such a moving part of her speech today, where she said, with the England football team, could she tell her son that there are people in this country who do not believe that he is English? It's just unbelievably awful. And she was so moving and so powerful when she spoke about that. And I think it's a scandal that there are people who would tell her and tell her family that they are not English.
0: Harriet, thank you very much. I'll let you perhaps get an early night, early bath anyway, after a very exhausting conference, I'm sure. I appreciate Dame Harriet Baldwin, the Conservative MP for West Worcestershire and the Shadow Paymaster General, joining us. What did you make of what she said there? 0344 499 1000. Dawn says Kemi is foolish to trash Reform. She has a shallow majority in her constituency. If she loses at the next election, there may well be a Conservative Reform Pact. A lot of people getting in touch about Sebastian as well. Brian says Sebastian doesn't understand inheritance tax. Get him to read this. There is no inheritance tax benefit to selling your property. In fact, quite the opposite. As follows, £500,000 is the maximum allowance. If you own a home, this includes the standard £325 plus an extra £175. Residence nil rate banned. To get this extra boost, you must leave your primary residence or direct descendants. Sorry, two direct descendants, such as children or grandchildren. Good show again. Says Brian, thank you. And Testy says, I've just tuned in. That South African woman is lovely. That's Candace. A bastion of common sense, but who's the simpleton sitting next to her? He's making me reach for the sick bucket. Well, that's Sebastian Salak, who, quite a number of people just not a fan of, really. Jay in Liverpool says, is Sebastian's dad going to downsize? And Mike's been in touch again. This is Mike, who says, let me reply to Sebastian about how many empty bedrooms I have. It's none of his or any political party's business how many empty bedrooms I have or anyone else. Get government out of our lives, none of their business. If someone owned a house, it's theirs to do with what they want. want. Don't expect people who work to get their homes to downsize so illegal immigrants or people on benefits can use it as a home of multiple occupancy. Build houses or deport illegal immigrants and overstayers to free up accommodation for tax-paying Brits. Of course, young Seb thinks the illegals are all fleeing war-torn countries. Well, I promise you, Mike, what I'm going to do in the break in the next couple of minutes, as we ring back a few people and get a few calls up to go into the next section, I'm going to take a picture of this on my screen and I'm going to WhatsApp it to Sebastian. And if he replies, Mike, he's now left the studio and he's left the segment, obviously, that he's finished joining us for the debate desk. So, Mike, if he replies, I will read you out his reply. Lots to discuss. And as I say, we'll go to the phones in just a second. You want to be part of the conversation on the phones, 0344 499 1000. Stay with us.
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16: Good evening. Well, long delays in Warwickshire on the M6 do continue after a police investigation closed the motorway for at least half an hour between the M42 and Coventry. All lanes are back open, but severe delays remain. Meanwhile, on the Essex stretch of the M25, there are clockwise queues to junction 28 at the A12. The inside lane is closed following an accident, and in West London, Kensington High Street is blocked westbound between Palace Avenue and Kensington Court for a police investigation that is underway. I'm Johnny Ratner.
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0: Speaking of work wives and work husbands, someone says, Jay says, I have a work wife and I am her work husband because we are the only people we trust to talk about the nonsense that goes on in our workplace, and that when something happens, we are each other's emergency contact. We are best friends. Her actual husband, who's also a good friend, is thankful he doesn't have to listen to your ranting about work at home since we met. Well, that's nice. Mike says, at my golf club, there are men and women whose husbands, wives or partners don't play golf. So we have several members who play golf, husbands or wives. Some even go and play together at other clubs. One golf husband and wife actually stay over at other clubs. Is this called playing away? I'm sure most are perfectly innocent and it means they can play in mixed events. Personally, I believe it's not good for a relationship if one of you spends a lot of time with someone else of the opposite sex. And speaking of matters of that regard, Ian has been in touch and says, is it true there's been an upswing in the sale of Judy Garland albums in Dover, which is a rather funny way of talking about the fact that people are pretending to be gay and asylum seekers. Dawn also says, when I worked in a local council housing department, we offered to pay elderly tenants money to move into smaller accommodation to free up family homes. Very few tenants took this up. Houses have memories. And on Israel, lots of people in touch about this, including a person who says Ed Miliband is a hypocritical snake. He has always been against Israel, and Sebastian has no clue. No way will there ever be a two-state solution. Sebastian is out of touch. Similarly, Bob's Country Bunker on Twitter says, two-state solution is idealist. It is at very, very least a generation away, yet pressure applied to Israel for this. And Martin Edgar says, Palestinians don't want it. They've turned it down at least five times. Why can't these Muppets who think they know best understand this? Let's go to the phones, as I promised. Andrew is in Hereford and has given me a ring on 0344 499 1000. Andrew, you're very welcome to the programme. What would you like to say?
18: Well, I'd like to say I don't think the Palestinians deserve any sympathy whatsoever.
0: All of them? Every single one?
18: They start, well, Christian Palestinians are different, but most of them are Hamas now, and they started this ghastly thing with genocide. They yell about genocide, but actually it's them that started it, and they deserve everything they get.
0: And Andrew, I'm basically 100% on the side of Israel, as you know, but I don't think we can say that, you know, children or babies who are killed in the crossfire when it comes to Israel and Gaza. How is it a baby's fault?
18: That's their fault, the parents, the men and the women who espouse this cause, which is not a worthy cause. They're guests in Israel. They don't belong there.
0: But it's not in Israel. It's in Gaza, which isn't in Israel.
18: Yes, Gaza is Israel.
0: It's not.
18: It was given to Israel by God, and he said forever.
0: But
18: they're staying there.
0: Andrew, that is just not true.
18: Let me finish. They were staying there as guests of Israel.
0: That's not true.
18: They've abused that guestship every time.
0: But that's not true. Even Israel, even Benjamin Netanyahu would disagree with that, Andrew, because he would say that in 2000...
18: I don't care.
0: Okay,
18: that's the truth.
0: Let me...
18: That's
0: well, it's not... Andrew, it's not the truth.
18: They've brought their hatred over to this country, and they've infected the whole world.
0: That may well be the case, Andrew, but Andrew, you're going to have to listen to me, otherwise we're not going to be able to have a conversation. The point is, in 2005, Israel withdrew from Gaza. It is not Israeli territory anymore, and that's the point. And what they could have done...
18: Only because of pressure.
0: Okay, but it's still factually the point. That's not what you said a minute ago.
18: I'm not going to bandy words with you. I'm just saying they've asked for everything they've got because they started something that was totally inhumane on the 7th of October. And now the Arabs are gathering in London to abuse the mourning of those people, which I think is disgusting.
0: Yeah, listen, I totally agree with you on that final point, Andrew, but I think there are some other points that we're just going to not agree on, but thank you. Janice is in Essex and has some thoughts on the news of the day. You're very welcome, Janice. What would you like to say?
19: Hiya.
0: Hi there.
19: Thanks for loads of times. I disagree with your gentleman that was on.
0: I think we can all agree that what happened on the 7th of October was horrendous, as I'm sure you do, Janice. I don't want any innocent civilian in Gaza to be killed, but it's a defensive war by Israel. But some of the stuff he was saying, I'm afraid, wasn't factual. What points would you like to make, Janice?
19: Right. First of all, we signed the Balfour Agreement in the 60s, which meant Israel had the homeland, which belongs to them. And then the Palestinians had their land, which belongs to them. I won't say that Israel done good by them. They haven't. You kick a dog so many times, it will bite you. But I am really upset with the fact that we are marching in this country on the side of terrorists. Now, they put the people up above while they were sitting cosy in their tunnels, which they still have. So I don't think this is over because...
0: Well, it's far from over, and that's the problem.
19: They've got their tunnels. Put their people out as fodder.
0: Yeah, and spent a lot of aid that we gave them on those tunnels as well. The Balfour Declaration, by the way, was 1917. But, Janice, it's interesting, certainly, when you see what's happened on the streets today. What do you think of Sadiq Khan when he says today is a moment to reflect on the unfathomable suffering and killing of Palestinians?
19: Nobody likes seeing anybody die. I don't, you know, no one wants to see women and children die. But when you've got a regime that doesn't care, then you can't blame everybody else. I mean, the Israelis told them to move. Okay, you haven't got anywhere to move to. They're living up ground and Hamas are still in the tunnels. They didn't do a good enough job. They need to bust the tunnels.
0: Okay.
19: And then we need to sort it out and make sure that no other Arab countries want Palestinians. Why?
0: Yeah. Yeah, well, if you look at Egypt, for example, who so few people actually criticise or even bring into the conversation when it comes to the blockade there, they talk about giving land back as well. Well, what about the land that Jordan took, for example? That was done in a deal. And you look at Israel's reasonably good relations through the Abraham Accords and others. Lots of good points there, Janice. Thank you. Thanks to everybody else who has been in touch. Ernie says, nobody actually shows what Gaza was like before the attack on the 7th of October. I've just been looking on YouTube. I was curious. It looks to me as if it was a thriving, beautiful place where everyone was going about their business peacefully. The beaches were full of families enjoying themselves. The markets and restaurants were full of smiling people. The nightlife was buzzing. It's so sad to see now, completely derelict. Why did this happen? All the innocent lives devastated on both sides, and for what? Susan says, it's time the silent majority of British people show their condemnation of the atrocities by organisations such as Hamas. We also have to stand up for and protect British Jews, many of whom have peacefully called Britain home for centuries. We have imported a demographic whose religion teaches them to hate Jews and Christians. These pro-Palestinian marches are full of out-and-out lies and hatred. It's a hatred our students have learned by proxy, as they know little to nothing about the history of so-called Palestine. Their ignorance and gullibility is rich pickings for those who also hate them as much as they hate Jews. I think that is a really, really good point. All of that. I also think that it's not just Islamists who hate Jews. There are loads of people, not just the students, but others as well. There are lots of people who wouldn't dream of saying a slur against gay people, against black people or whatever, but anti-Semitism is the one hatred that they will say. Or they say, oh yeah, yeah, you know, talk about Jewish wealth or Jewish control of the media or all these other nonsenses on anti-Semitic points. And I do think there's a major, major problem with that. Andy says, top show as usual. Thanks, Andy. What a disgrace these Palestinian marches are, with Shabana Mahmood condemning this, those poor people who are massacred in Israel, these scumbags aren't marching in support of Hamas terrorists. Well, we will talk to, I will replay, I should say more accurately, an interview I did with two people who were taken on the 7th of October by Hamas terrorists, Keith and Aviva Siegel. I spoke to them actually over a year ago, but I think it's worth listening to them again because they were both held as hostages, Aviva for 51 days, Keith for 484 days, and their story I find incredibly moving, incredibly powerful. We're going to hear it again next here on Talk. Stay with us.
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0: Thank you to everybody who has been in touch. And Sebastian Salek, for it is he, has been back in touch with... I sent Mike, as I promised. Mike, I sent you his message. I screenshot it and sent it to him. And he has said, tell Mike, I've spoken to the estate agents. They're coming around tomorrow to do the evaluation. Only joking. Mike is completely right that it's his home. He can do what he wants with it. But sensible in the middle of a housing crisis that we have a policy to incentivise downsizing to free up our limited stock for young families who will fill the space. Paul's been in touch as well and says, perhaps you help explain to me how it is that people demonstrating with face masks and against illegal immigration get rebuked and arrested, but not if you're demonstrating for the support of terrorist groups such as Hamas. In fairness, Paul, there have been some arrests, but only about five or so. Penny says, 3 years ago today, my husband and I came off a cruise ship having caught COVID on our last week when it wasn't a threat anymore. 8 vaccinations because they were handing them out hand over fist. We now have long COVID, but today we also thought of all the lives lost and the horrors that happened, those who died and those who will never get over it but survived. I've been to Israel. I loved it and the people. A sad day, says Penny. Tim in Coventry says, Jesus says, Matthew chapter 12, verse 30, you're either for me or against me. Which is it, United Kingdom? Betty's been in touch and says the issue over the last 5 years is the Muslim Brotherhood, the Hamas, pro-Palestinian and co won the social media war before they even started on the 7th of October. PR is always Israel's issue. They should release all the tapes from the 7th of October and cyber attack, all the propaganda sites, all those useful idiots at Labour and Green marches all genuinely believe they're just and right and are completely manipulated, as it is 50% of the UK population. If I was Benjamin Netanyahu, I would have nuked Gaza and Iran for what they did, says Betty. Dawn says, I find it deplorable that nasty people actually celebrate the 7th of October atrocities in Israel. What manner of people do we have in the UK? Well, visitors to the UK a few months ago were Keith and Aviva Siegel. They are two incredibly dignified, incredibly strong people who I was very privileged to interview. I spoke to them, it was actually in July last year, but I was very, very keen that you heard again from them, because this was Keith, who was captured and held as a hostage by Hamas terrorists for 484 days. Some of the content, I should say, is distressing of what he will say. Aviva, who I interviewed a couple of times, actually interviewed her after she'd been released 51 days in captivity from Hamas terrorists. But, of course, the second torture, essentially, of waiting to hear what had happened to Keith, whether he would be freed. And Keith actually talks, and he's one of the few people I've ever heard talk about this, about sexual abuse by Hamas of men. We know they raped and terrorised women in many, many ways, but men too. Some of this is distressing. It's a tough listen and a tough watch, but I implore you, please do watch and listen to it and just... a reminder of what Hamas terrorists did to people who were not only killed, but in Aviva and Keith's case, taken as hostages on the 7th of October 2023.
2: Yes, I am constantly thinking about the 50 hostages that remain in captivity. Trying to do whatever I can to participate in the incredible efforts of so many people to bring them back home as soon as possible.
4: Aviva, can you just talk us through the time on the 7th of October, what happened to you and to Keith?
5: Keith and I were sleeping, and there was the first alarm. We ran into our little shelter, and we didn't even close the door because we don't have time. We're very, very close to the border. So we hid ourselves, and we thought it's finished. And when we walked out of the room, out of the shelter, we saw through the window all the missiles that were going all over Israel and the whistling, and our house was shaking and it looked like the end of the world. We were back into our little shelter, and I remember looking at Keith and saying, it sounds like the end of the world. What's happening here? We didn't know what's happening because we were disconnected, and the girl that gave us the message what to do, when to do on the kibbutz, she was murdered very, very shortly after it started, and nobody took her job because everybody was trying to figure out what's happening and to keep alive.
4: Sounds chaotic and terrifying.
5: It was just the worst that anybody can ever think about. We knew that it's

0: but just give us a flavour of what you saw and what you experienced.
1: Well, I was there. I'm a witness of one of the girls, a Hamas terrorist, did whatever he wanted to her. And I was very worried, and it was very difficult for me to say that because I really, really loved her already. We became like one big, huge family, and I couldn't even help her. The only thing that I could do is look at her in the eyes and try and comfort her after what she went through. I saw them torturing Keith and torturing one of the hostages. They beat her, and I saw too many things, felt so many things. I was starved. I was thirsty. I wasn't allowed to move. My back was caught, and I was sore all the time. And to watch Keith suffering from his ribs that were broken and his sword that was on his hand from them just shooting us on the way was tremendous for me.
0: How much of the time that you were in captivity were the two of you together then? Was that all of the time or most of the time?
1: I was with Keith for the first 50 days. And then I had one day that I was without Keith that I didn't know what's going to happen to me, if they're going to rape me or touch me or kill me. And I didn't even know if I'll ever see Keith again or if I'll ever see my family.
0: Keith, you were there for 484 days, but you were told at one stage that you would be released alongside Aviva, but then you weren't. That must have been just so even more difficult than everything else that was together, psychological torture.
2: Yes, that's correct. I was also relieved that Aviva was going to be released. I was hoping that that was the case, and it was true. But it was a combination of relief and worrying about what Aviva would go through until she got home, and not knowing if she had made it home, because they did not show that to us. They showed us her release on television, but the terrorist, the television channel did not show any coverage of the hostages arriving in Israel, so I didn't know. And there was a lot of hostility. The mobs were surrounding the Red Cross vehicle, and they were pounding on the vehicle. They were screaming. It's a very hostile, violent atmosphere. And that's how I saw Aviva getting into the Red Cross vehicle and leaving.
0: Tell us about the conditions that you were held in.
2: I was kicked and spat on and cursed just out of the blue by one of the terrorists. I was instructed to lie on my back and not move. That's what I did. And he came up to me just out of the blue. No provocation, nothing that I had done, and did what he did. I also witnessed other hostages, including a woman hostage that was beaten and had a gun pointed to her head. Actually the gun was on her head, and the terrorist was threatening to kill her. And I saw this woman, they brought me into the room where she was being tortured. And when I say torture, I mean it in the most literal sense. Her hands were tied, her feet were tied. They had put tape across her mouth. And one of them was standing behind her, holding a sharp metal rod that was on her forehead, and he was applying pressure to her forehead. I saw, I witnessed torture of, I witnessed violence and verbal abuse and physical abuse, sexual abuse of women, and I personally experienced sexual abuse, and I also saw other hostages experiencing that. Locked up in a room by myself with no windows, no light, and had to beg for them to open the door so that I could go to the toilet. I was never clean in Gaza for 484 days. The rare opportunities that I was given to put water on my body is what I describe it, because that's what it was, a bucket with water, and just having to pour it over my body, and then given clothes that smell bad, and that's what I put on after that.
0: You were moved various times as well, weren't you? There was no permanence, there was no sense of any kind of consistency, was there?
2: Yes, I was relocated 33 times, moved, and tunnels. I was held in tunnels and in schools, apartments and homes. There was never a routine, never knew how long we were going to go without food, and we went without food for extended periods of time.

0: starved and water was scarce, had to beg for water and felt physically terrible for a lot of the time, weak, exhausted, in pain.
1: Aviva, you knew roughly the kind of conditions that Keith was in, but for you, for a long period of his captivity, you had your freedom, but he did not.
2: I wasn't free at all. I wasn't free, and I'm not free yet, to think about all these hostages that are still in Gaza, chained, hidden, starving. I lost hope while I was there. I was thought that I was forgotten, and Hamas is responsible for all what I went through and what Keith went through, and they are responsible of taking us with our pajamas, innocent people that didn't do harm to anybody ever. And I just want to say that what happened on the 7th, that families were killed in such a brutal way, burnt, and mothers were raped in front of their families. And the Nova, they stood in a line to rape the girls in front of the boys, and then killed the girl and then killed the boy. And what happened on the 7th was beyond any humanity. It's not a war. It was nothing to do with the war. It was just cruelty and nothing. Not much has been done to bring back all the 50 hostages that are still there that we know. The 20 of them are still begging and suffering. We know of hostages that lost half their body weight. Keith lost 30 kilos while he was in captivity.
1: Are you confident the 20 hostages that are alive will come back someday? How do you feel about that?
2: I'm very, very worried. If it won't happen soon, they might not come back. And I do know that being in a war, in a place where there's war, it's dangerous. People could be hurt. And I know that the Hamas terrorists use their people to be in dangerous places. They should not be there. People should not be in a place where there's war. They should be able to get out of there. But Hamas is forcing them to stay. And they need to bring back the hostages that are suffering and begging to get out of there.
1: Keith, do you feel the Israeli government is doing enough for the hostages that are there at the moment? And do you feel the course of action your government is taking is the right one in Gaza?
0: I am here to call upon my government, and I'm here to call upon President Trump and the U.S. administration and the mediating countries to all engage immediately in negotiations that will secure the release of the 50 hostages still held in Gaza.
1: Keith, there are many people who march here in London every 2 weeks in favour of the Palestinian cause. Not all of them, but some of them will hold posters in support of Hamas and support of Hezbollah, for example. What's your message as a former hostage to them?
0: My message is that any decent moral person is against murder and against carrying out terrorist attacks. And Aviva described some of the atrocities, and I also mentioned them. What decent people murder babies? What decent people murder elderly people, innocent people that did nothing to provoke this? And I call upon them to stand, to call upon the Palestinian people to speak out against terrorism and to speak out against loss of life, and Hamas that carried out the attack on October the 7th. Is responsible from what happened on October the 7th until today. And it's their decision. It was their decision to carry out this attack. And it's their decision. And if they decide to do that, the war will stop. The hostages will be released and there will be peace and security for all.
1: Thank you both very much, Keith and Aviva Siegel, for speaking to Talk.
0: Thank you.
3: That was recorded in July 2025. I found that very moving at the time. I found it very moving again to watch today. Your comments are welcome on it. 0344 499 1000. Stay with us here on Talk.
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13: Good evening. We've got major problems in West Yorkshire for the M62, the motorway. Has been closed eastbound from junction 22 to 23 towards Huddersfield following an earlier accident and oil spillage, so the cleanup continues. Meanwhile, in West London, Kensington High Street has been closed westbound for a police investigation off Palace Avenue. And in East London, the North Circular is shut northbound at the Ilford Flyover following an accident. Queues back to Barking. I'm Johnny Ratner.
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12: No nonsense reaction to the day's biggest talking points across the UK, the home of common sense. This is Talk.
3: Thank you to everybody who's been in touch, including David in the Cotswolds, who says, can I just point out there were people from Gaza who worked in the collectives we call kibbutzes. I've worked in a kibbutz. And on the 7th of October, they came from Gaza to kill Jews, not Israelis, but Jews. And the UN definition of a genocide, October the 7th, was a genocide. And the genocide of rape and torture, what we saw in the UK today, was disgusting beyond words. I'm ashamed that Britain is my country, says David. I've been to some of those kibbutzims, David, and certainly there are people there who extended huge kindness to people in Gaza, running them to hospital, things like that, and still they were targeted to such a horrendous degree. I want to talk to Linda Duberly now, the broadcaster and journalist, about an asylum issue. Linda, you're very welcome to the programme. This is after three people have been arrested after a raid, accused of helping migrants pretend to be gay to get asylum. Now, Suella Braverman, when she was Home Secretary, warned of this. She was absolutely slammed, including by people like Sir Elton John for even saying so. But guess what? It's happening. It's true. It's a thing that happens. Tell us your view on this, Linda.
15: Well, undoubtedly, I think as well, this is just the tip of the iceberg. I think this has been going on for some time. We've heard from various Home Office spokespeople that they're well aware of this scam. This is the first time it's been copper-bottomed, if you like, and three people have been apprehended, taken in for questioning. But undoubtedly, these scams are part of a much broader worry for this country, and that is organised crime. Once you've got the level of illegal immigrants coming into this country, you have opened the door to organised crime. And some of these people are paying between £1,000 and £4,500 to get information that backs up the claim that they are gay, because it's mostly Bangladeshis, because in Bangladesh, gay relationships are against the law. Also Pakistan. I believe the number of applicants who try to get through the pipeline this way, the greatest number is from Pakistan, the second greatest is from Bangladesh. But nevertheless, something should be done to try and stop this. And I do think that Shabana Mahmood has been very outspoken. She says that when people are caught, it will be investigated, they will be sent back. But the problem is, I think this is becoming ingrained now. It's not so very different from the situation you get over scam marriages, which we know has been confirmed by Home Office.
3: And you're absolutely right, Linda. And what we're seeing as well is it's not simply a matter of saying, you know, I'm Bangladeshi, I'm gay, or, you know, would therefore be subject to persecution if I went back there. There's all this extra information that is needed, all these boxes to tick. But we've heard, not just in this instance, but actually in other instances recently, of people all saying they're in a relationship with the same man, for example, you know, photographs that have been AI'd and used and photoshopped and all the rest of them to sort of put this forward, and the authorities are ticking the boxes and letting these people in, even though they're telling lies.
15: The trouble is that I think there was also one man who had been applying for nearly 9 years, and he was trying to say that he was a political asylum seeker, and he failed on that front. They already knew he'd failed on that front, so he then tried down the gay route, if I can put it that way. So we know that a lot of this is a huge scam, because the numbers are very big, but we've really got to try and get on top of this. They work very hard at this, the illegal immigrants. They've got photographic evidence, they've got evidence from so-called relationships that they've had historically. They certainly deliver a lot of information. But let me just look at these figures, because I noticed that this afternoon. If you look at claims, asylum claims, because we hear a lot about the numbers coming down in the boats, which they are, but actual asylum claims in 2025 were just over 82,500 claims. But 10 years earlier, there were less than half that, 32,733. Now, the number of claims has gone up.
3: Yep. Very
15: Never
3: interesting.
15: Mind the number of boat crossings going down. Mm-hmm. Never mind the number of people in asylum hotels going down. The number of claims has gone up.
3: Yeah. And it is fascinating when you hear Andy Burnham say, oh, the boats arriving have gone down in number, but the boats are bigger, aren't they? And the claims are higher as well, as you correctly point out.
15: Yeah, and I think what really worries me as well is that this week we heard one report, at least one report, which suggested that the women who were on the boats, and there aren't that many women, but the women on the boats, a great many of them had actually been raped. Mm-hmm. Now, that is a terrible concern, because if you're capable of raping a woman, you know, in France or on a boat or wherever in that chain, then you are capable of raping a woman here.
3: Yeah.
15: I mean, it baffles belief that we can't grip this situation more thoroughly than we have so far.
3: Totally agree with every word of that, Linda. Thank you, as always, Linda Duberley, the broadcaster and journalist. What do you make of what she said there? 0344 499 1000 on inheritance tax as well. Penny says, my husband said the Conservatives will just say we'll abolish inheritance tax when we can afford it. I never thought of that. He said they'll get out of it that way. I've changed my mind on that one now. We'd vote Reform anyway, she says. And Becca says, we're allowed to have an English identity. We fight against trans to protect women, but ethnicity is a taboo subject all of a sudden. And also says, most of the road house stock has been bought and changed into HMOs in my area, not for families, she says. Lots of people getting in touch with all sorts of information and opinions. Keep them coming. We'll talk about Reform UK as well and their internal investigation. 0344 499 1000.
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16: From the Sky News Centre at 9. Krista Pike's lawyers claim her life support was due to be withdrawn the day she regained consciousness and began to speak. The death row inmate survived two lethal injections last week, with a US judge now ordering the state of Tennessee to preserve relevant evidence. Defence attorney Luke Einan told a court concerns were raised months ago about her history of difficulty accessing veins.
17: The state has made no promises that Ms. Pike will not be subject to a future execution, and the evidence that we are seeking to preserve now is relevant for any future challenge that she makes, because, as we pled in January, the same thing is likely to happen.
16: The family of a GP found dead at her home in Norfolk say they're devastated. Hannah Kane was found in the village of Dursingham on Sunday. Her husband has been charged with murder. Kemi Badenoch pledged to scrap inheritance tax on family homes while also allowing couples to leave an additional £1 million tax-free. That's her plan for if the Conservatives win the next general election. 11 people have been arrested at pro-Palestine protests in central London, with marches in Glasgow and Edinburgh too. It's the third anniversary of Hamas attacks on Israel. Families whose babies died or were harmed under the care of maternity services in Leeds say they feel they've been listened to after meeting the health secretary. Yvette Cooper's predecessor Wes Streeting ordered an investigation last year. Amarjit Kaur Matharu, whose daughter Asis was stillborn in 2024, explained what went wrong in her case.
18: I was 33 weeks pregnant at Leeds General Infirmary. I was dismissed twice for having abdominal pain. Turned out that I had a massive bleed, so my daughter was stillborn and I almost died, so I was put in an induced coma. It all could have been prevented had they actually just scanned me and looked at me properly.
16: And high street retailer Boots has been bought by the Canadian branch of the billionaire Weston family. Their British interests include a majority share in Primark's owners. And that's the latest. I'm Amante Falkenstein.
12: 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Peter Cardwell's Evening Exchange.
3: It's just gone 9 o'clock. This is Talk. I'm Peter Cardwell. It's the Evening Exchange. In just a second, we'll be speaking to a Reform UK voice, Jamie McIver, one of their councillors, about this report and the Reform Inquiry clearing staff over the undercover donation sting. But it's an internal inquiry, so how much can we trust it? Also, Kemi Badenoch has been slagging off Jamie's party. We'll get his reaction to that. She was speaking at Conservative Party conference today. We'll also be asking her views on Andy Burnham, and getting your views too. Plenty of time for calls on the 9 o'clock hour. And if you do want to get your voice on the air, now's the time. Lift the phone, 0344 499 1000. Also, have you ever been in a thruple when it comes to work? Because you can have work wives and work husbands. It may be a platonic enough, but is it cheating? We'll talk about that a little bit later on as well. 0344 499 1000 is the number to call. You can text me, 87222, with the word talk in your text. You can tweet me at TalkTV, follow me at Peter Cardwell on Twitter, or follow me on Instagram at CardwellPeter. You can send me a WhatsApp voice note, you can send me a WhatsApp text message, or give me a ring, all on the main number, 0344 499 1000. Loads to talk about between now and 10 o'clock when Petri Hoskin will be here. Stay with us here on the Evening Exchange. Well, we'll be talking about Kemi Badenoch and Reform UK in just a second, but let's hear a little bit of her speech today when she slagged off another one of her major political opponents, not Nigel Farage this time, but Andy Burnham, the Prime Minister.
19: When Andy Burnham was in opposition with Corbyn, he didn't feel a need to change the leader. But after Keir Starmer won a landslide, Burnham couldn't wait to get back and take it off him. That is who Andy Burnham is. Don't let this man fool you with his fluttering eyelashes and his pork scratchings. He said, opening number 10 North was the best day of his life. Really? It's got a fake cabinet room, a cardboard cutout of Larry the Cat, and the address isn't even number 10. It's all make-believe.
3: We're also talking this hour about the Bake Off throuple controversy, about people having work wives and work husbands as well. That's what Paul Hollywood said on the show the other night. What about you? Have you got a work wife or a work husband? Is it all perfectly innocent? You just happen to get on well with a member of the opposite sex or the same sex? Let's see what happened in the Bake Off the other night.
20: Lovely.
21: Hello.
20: Okay. Hi. This is my partner, Ellis.
21: Hello, Ellis. Nice to meet you.
20: So we are doing a cheesecake inspired by one of our favourite chocolate bars, the iconic coconut chocolate bar that we all love.
21: Yeah.
20: Obviously, our little, like, thruple boy band. It's our, like, go-to selection box.
21: Thruple boy band.
20: There's another one. Yeah, I know. A lot of people call it a thruple. We call it a boy band.
21: I have a TV partner and okay. I have a home partner.
20: I see. Oh, so you're in one as well, really?
22: No, not quite.
3: Well, lots to discuss on all of that a little bit later on in the programme. We'll talk about Reform UK now and their inquiry, clearing staff over undercover donations sting. I'm joined in the studio by Jamie McIver, who is a councillor for Reform UK in Essex. Hi, Jamie.
23: Hi, good evening.
3: Lovely to see you. Let's just get a flavour. We've heard about Andy Burnham, but let's just get a quick flavour of what Kemi Badenoch said about your party, Jamie. This is what she said.
19: Let's go through their greatest hits. Their leader in Wales was sent to prison for taking bribes from Russia. His successor then had to stand down after he was arrested last month. The police are investigating not just Robert Jenrick's donations, but Richard Tice's company as well. Farage's fishy $5 million personal gift. Has anyone here ever received a £5 million gift? I haven't. The brown envelopes they boasted about on camera. Just when you think Reform couldn't get any weirder, there's a convicted fraudster who calls himself Posh George and calls Nigel Farage Daddy. The circus goes on and it will never stop because this is who Reform politicians are. So to those who say unite the right, we are not uniting with that.
3: Well, Jamie, are you looking forward to the coalition talks?
23: Well, to be honest with you, it makes me giggle because, you know, they just don't get it, the Tory party. They just don't get it. And I see that when I canvass, I see that when I talk to voters. People are desperate for serious politicians to do serious things. And why you would waste your time at a conference to go and talk about us. You know, the last time the Tory party sort of had a go at us like that, I think our membership went up. So I think the truth of the matter is Reform are winning elections at the ballot box. The Conservative Party aren't. When you look at the last two elections, they have been wiped out in their heartlands. In Essex, where I am, in Kemi's own seat, she basically would have lost her seat at the general election, and will, I'm quite sure of that. So they're just not serious. They're not a serious outfit anymore.
3: Well, they would argue your party isn't serious. They talked about arrests. They talked about probes into finances. They talked about various investigations that have gone on. We'll go to the internal investigation in just a second in regard to Reform UK. But, I mean, Nigel Farage slagged off the Tories in his speech. Isn't this just something that happens, and hasn't she got at least something of a point?
23: Well, we, of course, are a party that's looking to do something that's almost never been done in British politics before. We are a party of less than 10 members of Parliament who want to win the next general election and form a government to save this country. So, of course, we're in campaign mode. We want every single Conservative MP to lose their seat and every single Labour MP and Lib Dem want the whole lot out. We want to drain them out of Parliament.
3: The likelihood is, though, if Reform UK was in a position, your leader, Nigel Farage, would probably have to have some sort of conversation with Kemi Badenoch to build some kind of coalition. When there is this huge degree of animosity, when she's standing there talking about you know, dodgy people and dodgy money and brown envelopes and all the kind of scandals that Reform UK have certainly been accused of, that doesn't strike me as someone who could do a deal. Could you do a deal with the Conservatives?
23: But hang on, we talk as though the Conservative Party are angels here. I mean, haven't something like seven of their staffers just gone to court because they were betting on when the election would be? I mean, let's get real.
3: We'll be careful about that, but you're factually correct. But the point is simply saying, well, they're a bit dodgy as well,
23: The fact of the matter is, I trust the British people to put Nigel Farage into number 10. I really trust the British people to do that because they know that the next general election, whenever that might be, let's hope it's really soon. I hope it's soon. It's our last chance probably
3: but
23: to save Britain.
3: But can you trust the people around Nigel Farage, especially when you have this internal inquiry clearing staff under the undercover donations sting? The fact is that the police and the Electoral Commission and indeed Parliament are looking into this in greater depth too.
23: Well, of course, you know, you mentioned the investigation. You know, our party has thoroughly investigated independently.
3: It
23: was an independent investigation. It was very thorough.
3: How can it be an independent investigation when you have your own barrister, Adam Richardson, and Tom Waterhouse, who's the party's general secretary? That's not independent.
23: To suggest those individuals who have the utmost integrity would not conduct an independent
3: investigation.
23: I'm sure
3: they do, but they're not independent.
23: Could not be further
3: from the truth. I'm sure they have great integrity.
23: They're not independent.
3: If my boss investigates me, that is not an independent inquiry. If you go do someone outside, say I'm taking brown envelopes from somebody, and somebody from outside comes in, that's independent. It's not independent.
23: Well, put it this way, I would trust both of those individuals to independently investigate me if I was ever required to be investigated.
3: Well, probably, because they come up with the same conclusion that you've done nothing wrong.
23: No, because they're two men with exceptional integrity and professional integrity, and ultimately they're looking at the facts. I've read the report today. It's very, very well laid out. It's very, very clear. All of the matters that are needed to be addressed were addressed. It's very thorough. There is witness accounts, there is, you know, various messages, even tells you exactly how many. It's a very thorough report, and I'm very pleased that the party has done that.
3: So do you then think if it's a thorough report and it clears Dan Jukes and James Orr, should they be back in the Reform UK party, in your view?
23: Well, what it does is it shows there is absolutely no evidence that any electoral law was broken, and it has effectively cleared those two individuals when it comes to the law.
3: Well, it's an internal report, but should they be back in the party?
23: Well, the facts are the facts, and the report says what it says. I personally have worked with both James and Dan, and in fact, you know, it's worth saying, you know, Dan Jukes is somebody I've worked very closely with. And actually, one of the last projects he worked on was that beautiful video tribute to Anne Widdecombe, which was viewed by many, many people. And I don't think anybody could have watched that without a tear in their eyes. So as far as I'm concerned, these are two very talented people, and whatever they go on to do, I mean, I've worked very closely with Dan, whatever he goes on to do is, of course, going to be his choice. And I'm sure that there'll be plenty of people wanting to snap up someone that's a very effective and successful operator in politics.
3: If Reform UK have cleared them, should they be back in the party, though?
23: Well, that's going to be their choice, isn't it? And ultimately, it's for the party to decide.
3: Well, it may not be their choice. It's more likely to be Nigel Farage.
23: It's an individual's choice what they do with their own lives.
3: Sure, but should they be given the option? In your opinion?
23: I honestly don't think that's for me to say. Of course, there is an investigation which is taking place.
3: Yeah,
23: as far as I'm concerned, there has been an independent report, an investigation which has proven that there was no electoral law was broken.
3: Okay.
23: Both have been cleared. As far as I'm concerned.
3: Well, they've been cleared by their own party. If we're in a situation where
23: they've been cleared by two very professional, independent people, the party secretary and the general secretary.
3: They're factually not independent.
23: I'm sorry, to question that integrity is completely wrong.
3: I'm not questioning their integrity. I'm absolutely not questioning their integrity. I'm not saying they don't have integrity. I'm saying the party's general secretary is not an independent figure.
23: They conduct investigations. I'm a former director of local government where we've had many councillors accused of various things. Both those individuals conduct investigations and are independent people.
3: They're not.
23: And every political party has individuals that conduct independent investigations.
3: Adam Richardson is Reform's barrister. Tom Waterhouse is the party's general secretary. I'm sure they have a lot of integrity.
23: The investigation.
3: They're not independent. What happened? Okay, let's move on, because we're not going to agree on that, even though I'm right. In the British Polling Council is looking into this. The police are looking into this. If they bring charges, well, that wouldn't be the end of the matter. I mean, obviously, Reform UK, as we've discussed, say there's nothing to see here. The staff have been cleared over the undercover donation sting. But if the police bring charges, what should happen then?
23: Obviously, I'm just not going to comment on a live police investigation. That is just something I'm not going to do, and I wouldn't want anybody to do that if I was subject of one.
3: Okay, but if there are other bodies, let's say more generally, if there are, is this the end of the matter, I suppose, is my point. Is this the end of the matter for you? Because there are other bodies, including the police, including the polling council, that are looking into this.
23: The report was extremely thorough, and it proves there was no electoral laws were broken.
3: So should the police just go home and stop their investigation?
23: Well, that's not for me to tell the police what to do, and I'm also not going to comment on a live police investigation. Okay. But what is very clear, and I've read the report, I'm personally satisfied as a member of the party and as someone that's on the media representing our party, I'm very comfortable having read the report, page by page.
3: Do you think if I said my boss had looked into what my organisation had done and had cleared me, and all that's fine, nothing to see here, do you honestly think the public at home are going to say, well, you've been cleared by an internal party inquiry, but the police are still looking into this? I know you don't want to talk about a live police investigation. That's fine. I'm not asking you to. What I'm saying is there are other inquiries ongoing. So do you think the public will then say, actually, that's fine, nothing to see here, and actually we should all just move on?
23: Well, organisations conduct internal investigations all the time. That's quite an ordinary thing. I'm sure the very programme that I'm sitting partaking on will conduct investigations previously and in the future too. Organisations conduct investigations and bring conclusions. You know, businesses do that. It's a very normal thing. You know, I'm a councillor. Our council do internal investigations. And just because someone's employed by the council doesn't mean to say they're not independent when conducting that investigation.
3: I just fundamentally disagree with that, but the point is...
23: You mentioned the public, because that's important.
3: Sure.
23: That's very important. I canvass all the time. Mm-hmm. I've canvassed long after this Channel 4 programme. By the way, our party will be taking legal action against those two organisations, Channel 4 and Verbatim, because let's be frank here, what they've done is outrageous, in my view,
3: and the
23: views of many others. What's outrageous is to deliberately entrap somebody. But again, I think I'm very pleased that the party has made that position clear. But I speak to the public all the time. And, you know, nobody has mentioned it to me. Not one person. And I speak to people in various settings. Okay. I speak to people that don't like reform.
3: Yep.
23: They don't like me. Fine.
3: But
23: nobody's mentioned... Because you know what's important? The fact that our country's being invaded by illegal migrants, the fact that our economy is tanking, the fact that people can't put food on the table, that's what matters to people.
3: But all of that was also the case a year ago when Reform UK was riding high in the polls, was doing very well, and looked as if it could, in theory, form a government, if not a majority.
23: We still are.
3: Well, it depends on the polls. In the last year, your polling ratings have gone down. I'm taking nothing away from the excellent result you had in the local council elections. That was very, very good. But we're in a position now where poll after poll used to be, and you used to talk about it, and your party talked about it, we were ahead in hundreds, quite literally hundreds of polls. That's not the case anymore. The MRP poll recently, for example, that Reform, when it said Reform was in the lead, they talked about, isn't this marvellous, isn't this wonderful? Now it's not something to be looked at. The point is that Reform is on the slide, and that is different from a year ago. What's changed?
23: I just don't agree with you. I'm sorry. What matters is the real-life polling. The last two elections this country's had, when the country's gone to the polls, where you weren't, you know, denied the vote by the Conservative Party and Labour Party cancelling elections, Reform UK have won. We have won convincingly. We win by-elections on a weekly basis. So you can look at polls as much as you like. What matters is reality. But also, our party leader is travelling the country and being greeted with so much love wherever he goes, whatever high street he goes to, whatever pub he walks into. He's being greeted with love and affection, and people hold his hand. I've seen it with my own eyes. And they say, please, Nigel, please save us.
3: So
23: no other party leader is getting that.
3: Look, he connects in a way that very few politicians do. I've met and interviewed Nigel Farage. He connects with people. There is no doubt that he connects with our viewers and listeners. I'm not denying that for a second. What I am saying is that the public here time and time again about these probes, about the five. I mean, you know, he's a man of the people to some degree. He can go down the pub and have a pint with people, but most people don't have, are not given gifts of £5 million.
23: No, most people don't get up in the morning and have to pay people to keep them alive.
3: Yeah, that's also true.
23: And that's what that money is for.
3: Okay, that's also true, but it doesn't mean the two things can be true at the same time, and I totally get that, and I'm not saying I have said numerous times on air that I believe there should be police protection at taxpayers' expense for Nigel Farage. On that, we completely agree. Mm. What is also the case, and is also true, is that most people don't get gifts of £5 million, and that is something that appears to many people to be setting Nigel Farage aside from them. He's not a man of the people anymore, is he?
23: That's completely not true. He's just won a by-election in Clacton where he got more votes than in the general election in 2024, when you obviously explained that we were flying high.
3: Yeah, that's true.
23: He's just won with more votes than at the general election. He put his record to the people of Claxton.
3: He wasn't
23: and
3: against the Tories,
23: he had opposition.
3: There were 33 separate people, none of them candidates who really had any serious platform. Did they?
23: That's not true. Somebody else could have won that election. The other parties chose not to stand. That's their problem. But there is enough people.
3: Yeah, but ultimately, if he does very well, I mean, he's not against mainstream opposition.
23: You can't lose an election if the people want you. Now, I got 56% of the vote in May myself, so it statistically would be quite difficult for somebody to beat me, one could argue, on those numbers. Mm-hmm. Take Nigel's constituency. People didn't have to get up in the morning and vote. They were determined to vote, by the way. They were marching to that polling station because the British people are sick and tired with the double standards nature in which the establishment treat Reform compared to other political parties. Just look at how unfair that has been since Reform started, because the establishment are petrified of the fact that when there's a general election, Reform UK are going to drain the swamp and fill the House of Commons with Reform MPs who are going to absolutely revolutionise this country and restore it to some absolute greatness. And Nigel has already said our MPs will be working 6 days a week sitting through the House of Commons as late as it takes to get our agenda through Parliament and to legislate and do what Parliament has failed to do for so long, which is represent people, ordinary people, the sort of people that the establishment try to turn against Reform, but instead their behaviour and their conduct actually makes people love Reform even more, because Reform are out there trying to save Britain. The establishment parties are out there trying to save their own skin.
3: Will you be hosting a show on Reform TV, Jamie?
23: I am very, very proud to be a councillor for Ongar, and that requires lots of time outside of my job. So all I'll say is that it's
3: your time to appear on here this evening, Jamie.
23: It's an absolute privilege to come on your show, and I always like to do it when I've got the time. But I'm very, very proud to be an elected councillor serving my community in Essex.
3: Essex is lovely this time of the year, and thank you to Jamie McIver, Reform UK councillor for Ongar. But someone that might be even just slightly nicer, Jamie's going to disagree, is of course the Mediterranean. And if you want to swap your sofa from the Mediterranean sunshine and the roaring engines of Monte Carlo, thanks to our friends at Igloo Cruise, we're giving you the chance to win a phenomenal 7-night luxury holiday for two, departing in June 2027. We're including return flights from London, 2 nights in a 4-star Barcelona hotel, £500 spending cash, and a 5-night cruise on board Azamara onward in a club balcony stateroom, plus the main event is race day tickets to the iconic Monaco Grand Prix. It sounds pretty good. 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
13: Good evening. Long delays in West Yorkshire on the M62. The motorway remains closed eastbound from junction 22 to 23 heading towards Huddersfield, and that follows an accident and a spillage. In West London, Kensington High Street, the A315 remains shut westbound for a police investigation. And in East London, the North Circular Road is shut northbound at the Ilford flyover following an accident, and that is causing long queues back towards the Barking flyover. I'm Johnny Ratner.
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5: 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Across the UK. 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
3: Well, thank you to everyone who has been in touch, including Mike and Whitney, who says, Burnham is the second Prime Minister in a row who knew for at least 15 years and closed their eyes and allowed mass raping of our white girls by Pakistani men. It's still happening. How could either of them get to be Prime Minister? Does the voting public have the memory of a goldfish? No one challenges Burnham on this. That alone makes him not fit for office. The only way to save this country is for Talk to take over the BBC, Sky and ITV so the whole country knows the truth. Then we can start saving this country. If not, we're done. Luke says the Conservative Party is right to question inheritance tax. It's just another way of Labour stealing more cash to give to welfare benefits and from the people far away. Islamists fear conservatism, and that's why they ally themselves with the loony left. In reaction to the interview I did with Jimmy McIver there, Merv says, seriously, you wouldn't have been anywhere near so difficult if this was Labour. This guy, first class, says Merv. Merv, I urge you to look back on a number of interviews I've done with various Labour politicians. If you Google me with Wes Streeting, for example, the time I rendered him speechless, I think that might be instructive. Becca says, people lie on polls. I've done it myself. Leslie says, Badenoch is just like other leaders, including Reform, putting their own self-interest by not uniting. The country needs them to unite. Mike in Peterborough says this Reform guy is no different to all the rest. He won't answer the question. I thought they were going to be different. And another person says, if this was a Labour bloke, oh, it's the same guy, Merv, has a second message, and he says, if this was a Labour bloke, you wouldn't dare treat them like this. You have a point that they're not technically independent, but you're ignoring that if Labour had their way, they would happily give someone, they would happily have someone in their pocket. You've gone down, my friend. Well, Merv, I've got to hold these people to account, whichever party they're from. And another person says, I sound like a spoilt child. I don't think I did. It just wasn't independent. But listen, thank you for Jamie McIver for coming in. He shook my hand at the end and said, thanks for a fair interview. So there we are. Anyway, let's go to Martin in Cambridge. He's given me a ring on 0344 499 1000. Martin, you're very welcome to the programme. What would you like to say? Martin, I'm struggling with the line there. We'll see if we can get you back on a better line. I'm very happy to have you on, but we just can't hear you properly on that one. Let's go to Brian in Whitley Bay. Brian, you're very welcome. What would you like to say?
7: Hi, Peter. Love the show. Just come on quite late. So I've missed quite a bit of it, unfortunately. But I just want to say, Kemi Badenoch, right? I don't agree with what she's doing. It's just her policy with this new shield is complete rubbish. As she said, it's going to cost $10 billion, I think. It'll run into hundreds of billions, I can say, just like HS2. You know, that was supposed
3: that's the
7: to
3: problem with all it. These things, isn't it? Like the Iron Dome and so on, Brian, they really do cost far more than the original estimates, don't they?
7: Yeah, well, that's what I'm saying. That the money is going to be like thrown into that, just like HS2, and I just think it's a complete waste of time. What we need to do is actually get our army up and running, get some Marines, stuff around, you know, be on the counter-offensive. If Russia... I can't ever see Russia attacking us. They okay. can't even deal with Ukraine. Ukraine are...
3: I mean, they've attacked us in other ways, though, haven't they? They've done the Novichok poisonings and so on, but it's about this idea of sort of conventional warfare. You don't see Vladimir Putin launching, you know, drone strikes on Manchester, presumably.
7: No, they go around cutting wires in the Atlantic Ocean to try to destroy internet and other, you know, things like that, so that's how they play it. But, you know, we need to build our like armed forces back up, get some submarines, that kind of stuff to, you know, and some kind of defence against them, like drones, you know, because obviously that's the future of warfare, I think, and this, the way things are going. But, you know, I'm not a big fan of, I mean, like, I agree with some of the policies of reform, but I'm not a big fan of Nigel. I've seen how some of the councils operate, you know, and all they do is just cut, and they don't seem to do anything else. So, you know, you may not agree with me. I quite like Andy Burnham. I know a lot of people give him a good kicking now and then, but I think the guy's a genuine guy. And, you know, I like the guy, and I just hope he, you know, carries on, you know, trying to improve things in the country and that. But he needs to get on top of the situation with the boss, because that's getting ridiculous down south. You know, it's getting...
3: Well, if he can crack that one, I think a lot of people would be very grateful to whoever gets through that problem. Brian, really good to talk to you. Thank you. And the first person I've heard in a long time saying that Andy Burnham is doing a good job. So very interesting to hear that perspective. Martin, I think we've got back on a better line. Martin, hiya.
8: Hiya, Peter.
3: Oh, that's nice and clear. What's on your mind?
8: Yeah, can you remember a few months ago I said that in the death throes of Keir Starmer, the one card that he would play would be the European referendum on the European...
3: I do remember you saying that, Martin. I do, yes.
8: And you went, you what? You were shocked by it.
3: Well, you were right.
8: I was right, because basically it's logic, Peter. The left, what Burnham is doing is a rainbow alliance. So he's going to offer a EU referendum to keep the Liberals, to keep the pro-EU people in the Labour Party happy. He's going to do voting reform to keep Liberals, and he's being anti-Jewish and he's being pro-Islam to keep the Greens happy. He's forming a rainbow alliance. And the Kemi and the reform, the right, does have to unite, but they have to be clever about it, because if it's too obvious that that's what they're doing, then they've played the cards too early. I personally think there will be the right will unite, but obviously they're waiting until election is called, which I think will be May next year.
3: Very interesting. Okay, well, listen, you were right on the EU card, and I was wrong. I don't think there'll be an election in 2027. But Martin, if I'm wrong, we'll get you on again and you tell me again that I'm wrong, because you've predicted it and you've got a 100% record so far.
8: Well, yeah, I mean, the thing is, these people are evil. The militant left are evil, Peter. They will use anything to get to keep power and gain power. Okay. They use COVID, they're using anti-Semitism, they will do anything. They're using gerrymandering to keep power. These people are Marxists, and people have to wake up. These people are evil.
3: Okay, Martin, thank you for your call. I appreciate that. Thank you to Ashton as well. He says, I'm very impressed by Kemi's speech today. She set out clear differences between the Tories and Reform and set out actual Conservative small state policies, as opposed to some of Reform socialist leading policies dressed up with a Union Jack. The part about Stella Braverman questioning the Englishness of her mixed race children was an especially moving part, which exposed the identity politics that's seeping into Reform in an attempt to appease some of the ethno-nationalists peeling off to restore, says Ashton. And final one before the break, Ryan says, nothing will be done about this illegal immigration until someone in the Labour Party has a daughter or a close friend who is the victim of sexual assault by one of these men. To continue letting these people into the country is very dangerous, and in 20 years the country will look back with embarrassment. It'll be a stain on our political history. We'll talk in a second about whether you should be worried about your husband's work wife or your wife's work husband. Experts reveal the red flags for emotional cheating, as Paul Hollywood has joked about Nigella Lawson's thruple. Stay with us for that. I want to hear this. I hope you do too. Stay with us here on Talk.
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3: Now then, the Great British Bake Off is a very popular programme, but of course you've absolutely no excuse not to watch it on catch-up because it's on at the same time as this programme, but there are lots of people who love it. I must say, I don't think I've ever actually watched it. It's once a week on Tuesdays at 8 o'clock on Channel 4. The eating of cake, as I've just done during the break actually, is something I'm a big fan of, but its preparation doesn't really concern me. But lots of people are quite interested, and there have been a number of very interesting issues that have come up through the Bake Off, particularly about your husband's work wife, or indeed your wife's work husband, or whatever sex they are, of course. Paul Hollywood has joked about Nigella Lawson and a thruple. Let's see this clip from the other night.
31: Lovely.
32: Morning, okay.
31: Hi, hi, hi. This is my partner, Ellis.
33: Hello, Ellis. Nice to meet you.
31: So we are doing a cheesecake inspired by one of our favourite chocolate bars, the iconic coconut chocolate bar that we all know and love. Obviously, our little, like, thruple boy band. It's our, like, go-to. Like,
33: thruple boy Christmas. Band.
31: There's another one. Yeah, I know. A lot of people call it a thruple. We call it a boy band.
33: I have a TV partner and okay. I have a home partner.
31: I see. Oh, so you're in one as well, really?
34: I know, well, not quite.
3: I think Nigella Lawson there, who was apparently in the work partner, was slightly perturbed by that. I don't think she entirely agreed with Paul Hollywood in that one. But it does raise the question about relationships at work. You might have someone in your office or in your factory or your workplace who is like a partner to you, maybe not in a sexual way, but certainly you have a strong relationship and a strong bond with. It might just be the person who you look across the desk to and raise your eyes to the ceiling when your boss says something stupid. Not that my boss has ever said anything stupid. He's a very, very intelligent man, as old Danny Morris, the Ayatollah of audio. Let's go to Arlene Porteous, who is a life coach and has some thoughts about this. Arlene, should we encourage these relationships? And if you have one and you're in a romantic relationship with someone else, should that other person be worried, do you think?
0: I think, like, we have to bear in mind, like, Paul has made this comment as a light-hearted label.
3: Yeah. Right?
0: So there's absolutely no danger in having work spouses, because we want to have positive relationships within the workplace, because that builds our morale and it makes our workplace, obviously, a nice place to be because we spend a lot of time there. I think what we have to watch out for is when that person that you have a working relationship, work wife or work husband, starts to occupy more of your emotional time and space that belongs to your relationship and your partner, that's when it comes into question, because your partner should never, ever be competing with anyone else.
3: So okay. We can have... And that's not competing, obviously, in a sort of traditional sort of relationship sexual sense. That's You're saying to your wife or husband, actually, I'm not coming home because I'm going for dinner or I'm going for an after-work drink with my work husband or my work wife or whatever. Have you ever been in that situation yourself?
0: I actually have a work wife, not a work husband. I have a work wife that I have worked with for 20 years. And actually, it begs the question that, is there only a problem when it is of the opposite sex? Because I talk to my work wife multiple times a week in the evenings. We chat out, you know, we have a friendship, but we also chat out about what's happened at work. And we socialise outside of work. And nobody has ever questioned that over 20 years. But had she have been a male, that may have been a different story.
3: What about workplace affairs? I mean, obviously, they are something that you shouldn't have if you're in a relationship. Cheating on people is not a good idea. I'm not standing in moral judgment of people. I'm simply saying that from all the evidence I've seen in my entire life, cheating, not good. But, I mean, is it cheating to some degree? Is it if you're on the phone to your work wife for, you know, an hour at night and you're not giving some form of attention to your life partner or other people in your life,

0: to talk that if you're running around in the evening looking after kids or making the dinner or maybe just sitting down to watch TV as well?
1: I think what comes into it though is when secrecy becomes involved. So when you're starting to hide things from your partner, when you're sharing things with this work wife or work husband that your partner doesn't even know about you, when we're in a workplace, you're obviously there a lot more sometimes than you're at home.
0: Yeah.
1: You're dealing with pressure, you're dealing with stress. So that's going to build those connection between people in the workplace. That's going to build relationships and it's going to deepen the relationships as well. But we as a person know when there becomes stronger feelings involved.
0: Yeah.
1: And it's more the behaviour that's involved over the label
0: Sure.
1: and how that is handled, because we should have enough self-awareness to prevent trust being questioned within our relationships having those boundaries.
0: And in your opinion and experience, are there certain jobs where this is more of a problem? I mean, some people work completely independently, some people work in smaller groups, in greater groups, for example, whether they're in an office or a factory, or whether they're traveling around with people, maybe going on work trips with them or traveling for work, for example. I just wonder if there are particular professions that are maybe more susceptible to this stuff.
1: I know about lots of affairs happening in lots of professions, so we'll not stereotype, but I think when you've got larger teams and you've got more people that you're collaborating with, it's probably less likely to happen. Whereas if you're in a close relationship with somebody, working kind of one-on-one, you're spending long hours with them, you're really getting to know them as a person, you're getting to know their personality, I think over time relationships can form, and it sometimes can be that familiarity and that safe space with that person, as opposed to even a romantic or a lust or attraction sense.
0: Yeah.
1: It can start from nothing and it can grow.
0: Very interesting. Listen, thank you for that. That's Arlene Porteous there, who is a life coach. I wonder what you think of what she said there, whether you've been in one of these work wife or work husband kind of relationships. I would say that there have been times in my life where I've had, you know, pretty close relationships with people I've worked with, and that's been a really positive thing. Actually, I don't think it'd be to the detriment of any romantic relationship I've been in necessarily, but yeah, I don't mind a bit of a workplace close friendship anyway, I suppose, and I can't help you kind of get through things. The question for me is, does that actually extend beyond the circumstances you're in, or does it kind of fizzle out actually if you move from the job? I've had a lot of jobs in my life, and there are some people who I stay in touch with and are, you know, as good a friend as they were when we worked together, and then there are other people who just sort of don't have anything in common anymore. I wonder what you think about this. 0344 499 1000. We'll go to your calls in just a second. And just on the arguably more serious stuff we're talking about, Ernie says, I don't know about an iron dome. How about a defence against pneumatic plaque, says Ernie. D in Chesterfield says, if you'd given Councillor MacIver an easier time, you would have received messages like, Cardwell, you're a mouthpiece for reform. There's no pleasing some people. D, thank you for that. I can't keep up. Either I'm a mouthpiece for reform, I'm a reform hater, I hate Nigel Farage, I love Nigel Farage. I mean, people hear what they want to hear sometimes, and then there are people who hear the actual interview, like you, D. So thank you for that. Jason Worthing as well says, the donation of £5 million to Farage is fully justified. He says it was to pay for his own protection. A man that has had unknown liquids thrown over him, a man who has been denied proper and adequate protection by the government. I agree with you on that one, John. Certainly, as I said, a man who told us he didn't have adequate protection before the death of Anne Widdecombe, and the police properly failed to check the firebombing of his house. It does make you wonder who's pulling the strings and who wants Farage to disappear, says Jason in Worthing. And a final one before the break from Debbie, who says, I think the claims for PIP will be going up again, according to all these politicians speaking at conferences. British people have visual impairments. My country definitely doesn't reflect the relatively perfect picture they paint. Stay with us here on the Evening Exchange.
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11: Good evening. In West Yorkshire, on the M62 eastbound, one lane stays closed from junction 22 to 23 towards Huddersfield. And that was following an accident and a large spillage, and the cleanup continues. In South London, at Elephant and Castle, the A215, the Walworth Road, stays closed following an accident. And in West London, the A315, Kensington High Street, remains shut westbound between Palace Avenue and Kensington Court for a police investigation. I'm Johnny Van.
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10: See it. Hear it. Talk it. Across the UK. Talk Energy. The home of common sense. This is Talk.
13: Melanie's been a touch on workwives and says primary schools in the 1980s and 1990s usually had more women in them than men. If you're worried about working with people of the opposite gender, you would never speak to anyone if you're a male. Sorry, Peter, but this workwife stuff, a bit immature. You have close work colleagues, but is it not normal to say workwife or work husband? It is discriminatory towards cohabitants. It's just an inappropriate, silly term. I'm in my 50s and I've had lots of jobs, and neither myself nor my colleagues have ever had a wife or husband for a work colleague, says Melanie. Merv says, maybe I was wrong, I often am. I've often seen you interview various people, mostly fairly and unbiased. Farage has been cleared by professional people who one would assume are not being paid by Reform to come up with a dodgy opinion, albeit partially in the same camp. I think you were making out that the opinion was just what Farage wanted. I think that was not fair to you, but to bang on about. You're very much calling that investigation dodgy. That's how it came across to me. This is distasteful to me, as I have the utmost respect for you, Peter. Thanks, however, for reading my concern out. That deals with it in the main. Merv, thank you. I have absolutely no problem with the integrity of the people involved with the investigation into Reform UK. You just can't call it independent. If people are internal, if you're the General Secretary of Reform UK and then you are investigating your own party, you can't call that independent. It is an inquiry. It's fine. It may well be true. Every single thing they say and a fine may well be true, but it's not independent. That was my kind of main point there, Merv, I would argue. But listen, thanks for your messages. And we'll disagree without being disagreeable. We'll not fall out about it. Leslie says, how will Kemi feel if, thanks to her not uniting the right, we end up with a hard left government propped up by those atrocious Greens? We deserve better. And Ernie says people should take time to look at the Welsh Parliament on TV and see how a Reform are doing as the official opposition to Plaid Cymru. They would be pleasantly surprised at how well they're doing, how there is no screaming and shouting, and virtually every debate is civil, says Ernie. Let's go to a couple of calls. First from Nigel in London. Nigel, you're very welcome to the programme. What would you like to say?
14: Good evening, Peter. I wanted to talk about the policing of this protest today.
13: Yes.
14: From London. And there was a statement that was put out on the 6th of October. It says anyone taking part must also not wear face coverings that conceal their identity. Anyone who breaches these conditions can be arrested. Well, I wonder how many people were arrested who wore face masks and how many who weren't arrested who did wear face masks.
13: Well, that's a very interesting point, and we do have about 10 arrests, but none specifically were told so far anyway for wearing a face covering. So that's a very, very good point.
14: Thank you. And also in an earlier statement by the Met earlier in the week, they made some interesting points. And one of them I thought was quite interesting. We have absolutely no right, sorry, we have absolutely no desire to get involved in politics. Well, by the very nature of them, police get involved in politics.
13: Yeah, policing is political, and certainly when it comes to political issues, there are political points.
14: And I think that they go on to say in an earlier statement that the Palestinian coalition protests since October 23, as well as other protests relating to the conflict, have cost the Met £26.6 million to police. Now, I find that quite remarkable because, as I'm sure many people know, that football clubs are charged for policing football matches. So why aren't these protest groups given a bill by the Met for policing
13: That's it? That's a very good point. It's a very good point. And I think these are questions we need to ask, Nigel, actually. And you're very good at asking them. I know you're a regular caller to the show. And there are points I think the police need to answer. And we'll follow that up. Listen, thank you, Nigel. I appreciate that. Let's hear a voice note from Rob on reform.
15: You keep banging on about the polls and reform, all them lagging behind in the polls. Right? Can I tell you something? There's a lot of scared people out there who are scared to mention that they want to vote reform. Look at what's happened with Anne Widdecombe and the threat to Nigel. That scares the public, yeah. So when you put out a poll, people, they're going to really admit to it. And I know that because I'm one of these people who's scared to mention it in case I lose my job or I get a knock on my door or somebody overhears me say something and I get reported. And then that gets back to my gaffer and I lose my job. So, yeah, before you bang on about it, just have a think that people are scared and there's a quiet majority going to vote reform.
13: Those are all really good points, Rob, and I mean, polls are meant to be anonymous, but people do worry about that, and people lie to pollsters as well in all sorts of different directions for all sorts of reasons as well. We'll talk to Petri Hoskin in just a second, but just to point out, the Metropolitan Police had said they failed to identify the organisers of today's protest. They contacted four universities but struggled to contact organisers directly, and they did put out these public statements in fairness. I'm going to see if I can, put in two more calls before Petri. Michael in Sunderland is first. You're very welcome, Michael, what's on your mind?
16: Yeah, Peter. Now that the party conference season's over, or I like to call the party political broadcast because it's all about how great everybody is, when are the media going to start concentrating on the 30-year guilt bonds? Because Liz Truss lost her job. I'm not saying she was any good, but the whole media and everybody was talking about it for the full 47 days that she was in office, about 4.8 were going into crisis and meltdown the country. It's now 6.3%.
13: And actually,
16: I don't hear anybody talking about it.
13: Well, that's a very good point. I was actually reading something yesterday about how expensive it is to get a 5-year fixed mortgage. My mortgage is up in a few months' time, and I'll be looking to fix it for a little while. And we're in a situation where that's, you know, the average rate is 6%, which is huge for a lot of people. Now, obviously, there'll be a lot of people of an older generation who remember much higher interest rates, but of course people are borrowing more. It's a very fair point, Michael. I think with Liz Truss they went up so quickly and they were out of control so quickly and they didn't go up as slowly as they have previously. But you're absolutely right to make that point, Michael, and I do think that the finances of this country, especially when it comes to the budget, are going to be really, really tight. And if politicians want to do all this stuff, they need to get money from somewhere. Where's it going to come from? Taxation, growth, or borrowing?
16: Yeah. Well, but I tell you what, I made a petition because I did in 2008, the crash in 2010, right? I fixed mine on a rate, not fixed, sorry, it went with up and down with the where
13: the variable one, yeah.
16: Variable, yeah, okay. So I was 1%. I'm telling you now, when all those people are listening, because I made money and this, that, you know, paid my mortgage off years earlier because of what I thought, forecasted.
13: Yes.
16: It's going to go up to 6%. By this time next year, I'm telling you.
13: Well, the base rate may well do that. Certainly some of the mortgages are there already. Michael, thank you. Just before Patrick comes in, let's hear a final word from Andrew in Halifax. He's given me a ring. Andrew, what would you like to say?
17: Good evening, Peter.
13: Good evening.
17: Well, I'm a child of the 80s, so I was just, you know, I was wondering today, watching all these ghouls parading for Palestine in various parts of the country on this of all days, and I just wonder what ever happened to the country that I grew up in the 80s, because it really is such a different place. I mean, the thought of something like this happening back then.
13: There's just a fundamental lack of decency, I think.
17: It is.
13: That people feel today of all days. Today, I mean, there are 365 days in the year, and they want to do it today.
17: Yeah, and it's not only what we've imported over the last sort of 35 years, but it's also what poisonous ideologies have been allowed to spread through our higher education institutions that so many young people think like they do. And I think it's also important to note tonight, because you're from Northern Ireland, and as you know, Northern Ireland is somewhere I hold very dear to my heart, that the Garvachy Road mob, those people that can't tolerate 35 senior citizens in orange collarettes walking down a public road, have also decided to hold the vigil tonight for Gaza.
13: Of course they have.
17: So I think that gives you an idea of what sort of morality or lack thereof.
13: Yeah, well they're supported by NECAP, which I think is all you need to know, quite frankly. Andrew, thank you very much for that. That's Andrew in Halifax. Lovely message from Sarah, I'll read out in a second. But David also says, and with your caller Martin, a general election in 2027, I think we're back in the same space as the 2024 general election, just with more players. No one can coalesce to make one party dominant, and a mix of parties could get the numbers. All I can see is unrest, says David. And Sarah, it's a lovely message, and I agree with you in the sentiment of this message. I've just got to tell you this. Hi Peter and team. Oh dear, another night going to bed not knowing what to think. Good to hear so many different opinions on the show, but it just makes me more confused. Anyway, good show as always, says Sarah. Do you know what, I was talking to someone about this earlier today, and I sometimes teach some journalism students, as you may know, and I can tell them how to do certain things, I can tell them how to write, I can tell them how to use different editing software, I can tell them how to, ask questions of politicians. I cannot teach them curiosity. I cannot teach them a desire for learning and to know stuff. You either have that or you don't. Sarah, you've got it. I've got it. Various viewers and listeners, the vast majority of viewers and listeners to this station have it too, and it is the desire to know more stuff, and curiosity is at the heart of what we do, isn't it, Petri Hoskin?
18: Yeah, absolutely. I'm always reading stuff, and I love it.
13: Insatiable.
18: I just have to know stuff.
13: Of course. I'm curious to know what's coming up on your programme.
18: Well, that was a good link. Of course, we're talking about the Tory party conference. We're talking with Aubrey Allegretti, who's political correspondent at the Times, so we're chatting with, he's been there, so I want to know about Kemi Badenoch and the general mood there.
13: They do seem to be reasonably united.
18: Well,
13: more so than they have been.
18: Well, if you remember the position that Kemi Badenoch was in this time last year, they all wanted to get rid of her.
13: Yeah.
18: They was all going, oh God, we made a mistake, this is terrible. So I just want to understand what's going on there. We're then turning to the fascinating case of Krista Pike.
13: Mm.
18: And we're talking to a public defender for Ventura County. He's going to be chatting to us about that. It's absolutely mind-blowing what has happened over there. And there's now opened up a whole big conversation about the death penalty, mm-hmm. and whether they've tried it now twice and it failed, so should she be not put to death, and
13: yes.
18: then there are those that the crime she committed is absolutely heinous.
13: Yes.
18: I mean, nobody's got any sympathy.
13: You've
18: for
13: just
18: that.
13: Talked about it. Loads of broadcasters don't actually talk about what she actually did.
18: Yeah, she really did commit the most awful crime. So we'll be looking into that, and I want to know if people do think that she should actually have her sentence now commuted. Nobody's saying she should be let out.
13: Yes.
18: But what
13: should happen?
18: Take the death penalty off the table. And then we're talking about the British Film Festival, which starts today.
13: Great stuff. I know someone who's on a film this very evening.
18: Ah.
13: Thank you, Petri. Petri's here on the other side of the news. I will see you tomorrow night at 7 o'clock. Thanks for your company. See you.
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19: From the Sky News Centre at 10. A US judge has ordered evidence be preserved from last week's botched execution of murderer and death row inmate Krista Pike. She's regained consciousness and after two legal injections in Tennessee failed. A GP's been remembered as a kind and loving mother as her husband's been charged with her murder. Dr. Hannah Kane was found dead in the Norfolk village of Dursingham on Sunday. Kemi Badenoch closed the Conservative Party conference with a surprise pledge. Cam Hall reports from Birmingham.
20: Nobody will ever pay inheritance tax on their family home. The Tory leader says that will become law if her party wins the next election. She also attacked Labour's spending plans. Health Secretary Yvette Cooper says the Conservatives' priorities are wrong.
21: Those with the highest incomes rather than looking at people who need help with the cost of living.
20: Mrs. Badenoch also refused to unite with reform, leaving members happy.
22: It's the best I'd ever heard.
23: I am going ka-ching.
24: We are back and we are here to win and fix the country.
20: The Tories remain third in most polls.
19: Boots has been sold to the Canadian branch of the mega-wealthy Western family. The deal's worth more than £6.5 billion. Sir Kevin Sinfield's admitted he's massively humbled by his knighthood. The former England Rugby League captain's raised more than £11 million for motor neurone disease charities since his best friend and former teammate Rob Burrow died from the disease in 2024. After a ceremony at Windsor Castle, Sir Kevin says he's proud to accept the honour.
25: The Dimondy families we've met over the last 6 or 7 years. Now, we don't want to let them down. We understand how important the funds are, the awareness, and probably more crucially, how people feel. Yeah, it's been an incredible journey, and there's still plenty to do.
19: And Southampton head coach Tonda Eckert has avoided an immediate touchline ban. It's suspended for 6 weeks instead for his role in the Spygate scandal, where training sessions of rival teams were secretly filmed. That's the latest. I'm Amante Falkenstein.
10: Double talk, fast talk, wise talk, every day.
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10: This is Talk.
27: 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And what message is this sending out?
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28: 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What's the point paying for it? I don't know. Let's just, you know, throw some money at lanyards instead.
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18: Hello there, it is me. I'm back. Sorry for my absence yesterday, but I had to take a quick day off. But I am back now, and I'm here for the next 3 hours. And coming up at midnight, we are going to be talking about, I don't know if you know, but I mean, you probably do know about this story, but if you don't, the US death row inmate, Krista Pike, who was supposed to be put to death, she was on death row on the 30th of September, and they attempted twice to kill her with the lethal injection, and they both failed. She's now in hospital. She's woken up today. And it's just such an interesting case. I mean, the crime she committed at the age of 18 was absolutely heinous. It was one of the worst murders you can possibly imagine. So I've got no sympathy for her as an inmate. I've got no sympathy for her. Whatever justice is, it has to be eked out, has to be eked out. But it's really interesting now. The question is being asked whether after these attempts to kill her failed, whether she should have to go through that again. Some people are saying, yes, she absolutely should, because the crime still stands and the sentence still stands. But other people are suggesting, look, you've attempted it and you've failed. The interesting thing is why it failed. And it seems like the drugs weren't put into her veins or something. It didn't go intravenously as it should have done twice. It's very odd. It's a very odd case. I'm talking to somebody about this case, a public defender in the US in about half an hour's time. So we'll get a bit more information from him about this. But lots of questions being asked about the drugs as well, because apparently a lot of companies now aren't supplying the drugs, so they're watering the drugs down, or they're buying them on the black market and things like that. So these lethal drugs are, you know, the availability of them has become a real problem in the United States. But it gets me thinking as well about this country, because often if we talk about the death penalty, many of you are in support of the death penalty. And I want to know if you believe, is the death penalty ever justified? I mean, also, I want to know what you think they should do with Christa Pike, because I'm fascinated by that, what your opinion of that is. So give me a call on this. It is an interesting question. I will state right now, I am against the death penalty coming to this country. I won't argue for America. That's their issue and their problem. But I don't believe in the death penalty. Oh, that's everything falling off the little table. So I don't believe in the death penalty. It doesn't mean I don't believe in harsh punishment. It doesn't believe that I don't think life should be life, because I do. But I'm not convinced by the death penalty as an answer. So I'd love to know what you think. Give me a call, 0344 499 1000. Calls are charged at the national rate, but we do call you back. And text the word talk and your message to 87222. So I really look forward to talking to you about that at midnight. Rest of the programme looks like this. We have the wonderful Vincent Moss coming into the studio to go through the papers for tomorrow. We're also going to be, like I said, talking to the public defender for Ventura County about the Christa Pike story. And Johnny Hearn, our film reporter, will be in the studio to discuss the British Film Institute festival started today. And we're not going to be particularly looking at that itself, but what films we should be watching coming up and coming out of the BFI. So that's what we're going to be discussing. So if you want to know what films you should be watching or not, because I've seen the list and I'm not sure I'd bother seeing any of them, frankly. But there you go. Then do stay with me. But before all of that, of course, it's closing out the final day of the Conservative Party conference. Kerry Badenoch delivered an address framing the future as a battle for the soul of the nation. Headline announcements include plans to completely exempt family homes from inheritance tax, scrap stamp duty, and allow couples to pass on up to £1 million tax-free. But what about single people? What do we get to pass on? To balance the books, the party leader detailed £70 billion in government spending cuts aimed at halving the national deficit while rejecting electoral pacts and attacking Labour's economic record. What was interesting about her speech was how she did attack the other parties, which is, of course, is something that Andy Burnham left alone, probably under advice, because he didn't want to ever be accused of just doing what he's doing in order to beat off Reform. But it does look like Kemi has decided on a completely different path. Well, let's talk now to Aubrey Allegretti, chief political correspondent at The Times, who's been at the conference all week. You lucky thing, you.
0: Yes, of course, having also done Lib Dem conference and Labour conference as well. So sort of cleared the final furlong this evening.
18: Yes, well, congratulations. Now, listen, this was in Birmingham, and I'm guessing that the mood was rather more upbeat this year than it was last year.
0: Yeah, that's absolutely right. I mean, a lot of what journalists do to sort of take the temperature is talk to MPs and activists. And it was certainly true that Kemi Badenoch's first full conference last October was pretty sort of dour and funereal. At that point, they seemed to have reached kind of their nadir. They'd gone backwards in the opinion polls, the Conservatives having been sort of hovering in the low 20s at the time of the last election to basically the teens by the time of last autumn. And so there was a lot of sort of hand-wringing about whether the party was effectively toast and Reform had effectively replaced it, not least because some Conservative MPs had defected to the party. But this year, spirits were much higher, partly because there wasn't that sort of amount of people looking over their shoulders at colleagues sniping from the sidelines. And basically all the people that were going to go to Reform have now left the tent. Kemi Badenoch, I think, has managed to stamp her mark on the party pretty well. And there was, of course, a little bit of fun there as well. You saw the Birmingham Tapestry, which was this sort of 88-foot linen sort of cotton depiction of the last 2 years in British politics, according to Kemi Badenoch. So generally speaking, spirits were very high, yes.
18: Yeah, and also, I mean, last year, even the Tory party themselves were not convinced that they'd made the right choice with Kemi Badenoch, because she did come out of the gates very weak and hadn't found her feet yet. So there was a lot of sniping and discussion about whether she was the right, even the right person for them. And that's turned around completely now. It seems like there are no naysayers that I've heard of.
0: Yeah, that's right. I mean, at this time last year, she was basically accused of kind of vacating the pitch and creating such a vacuum in the kind of news cycle that Nigel Farage had been very able to swoop in and steal a lot of the limelight that would normally naturally be reserved for the leader of the opposition. Since she has effectively kind of ended that kind of moratorium, I think she's kind of decided that she does have to probably engage with journalists and the media a little bit more to get kind of more exposure. And there is that sort of goodwill towards her from lots of the MPs. And she's doing a good job of holding the government to account as well. I mean, her weekly performance is that Prime Minister's questions are often praised. And when we were waiting for her to speak today, there was this kind of montage of her best bits at PMQs, including where she was telling Keir Starmer to do your job. So she gets a lot of praise for being somebody who's both principled and also kind of quite fiery as well. And in the age of the conviction politician, Kemi Badenoch, somebody who I think has really tried to show that she is about principles over political sort of posturing and chasing policy announcements for the sake of it. Now, I'm not saying that she hasn't necessarily done that and won't do it in the future, but I think she is managing to find a sliver of the success that Andy Burnham's had in terms of proving herself as that conviction politician. And in the meantime, obviously, there's probably quite a lot of time to go till the next general election. I was speaking to a former cabinet minister this weekend who basically said her job is to be the sort of biggest oil on the bottom of the government, i.e. cause it as much trouble and frustration and anger as possible. The tax cuts that she's pledged today will obviously be seen in the context of the budget in just a couple of weeks. So she'll have quite a strong offering to voters as to be able to sort of contrast that with Andy Burnham's budget, which is obviously looking more difficult by the day.
18: And talking of contrast, the contrast between the two leaders as well is pretty stark. And I think that it seems to me like she's decided on her path. She is going to be tough. She doesn't need to be liked. And she is making that clear, almost to be the opposite of Andy Burnham, who clearly wants to be liked and is a much softer offering, if you like. And he's Mr. Nice Guy. And she's coming out more Thatcher.
0: I think that's a really nice, light, helpful way to look at it. I mean, I suppose the biggest concern I heard from MPs who were a little bit sort of sceptical about the overall Kemi hype is that they think that there is a sort of confusion, if you like, or a muddling of assurances that she in herself is kind of confident and secure because there is no leader over the water waiting to sort of try and challenge her or snipe at her, with the party's overall sort of safeness and security in its own position in the polls. I mean, the Conservatives, basically, there is a claim of a Kemi bounce, but realistically, it's more like a bounce back because they're still hovering slightly below where they were in 2024. They haven't yet managed 2 years since the last election to really sort of plant themselves in voters' minds as a possible replacement for this Labour government. Instead, it's been Reform that's basically been out on top for the last year at least and has now dipped below Labour in the opinion polls again because of Andy Burnham replacing Keir Starmer as Prime Minister. But I think there is a tendency in some Conservative circles to slightly overestimate how much the popularity of Kemi Badenoch as an individual politician is really having on the party as a whole.
18: Do you think that she will have to rein back the tough woman image? Because this is an era of, it seems, that we have to like our politicians. I'm not sure I've ever liked any of them. But I think that, you know, that people want that sort of softer approach. Or do you think that she will actually cut through with this tough image of hers?
0: I think the comparison you made about the Andy Burnham sort of wanting to be loved by everyone is actually a really good one, and it's a sort of helpful antidote because she can be the sort of diagnoser of the country's ills and effectively sort of play it quite straight, tell it how it is. The only thing I would say is, I mean, she wasn't universally liked amongst her Conservative colleagues, both in the immediate aftermath of becoming leader and for the sort of lead up to it over those period of years. She was sometimes criticised and accused of being kind of lazy or arrogant by colleagues, rightly or wrongly. And so she's kind of got a lot of support now, because I think they've decided that they've got to stick with her. There's no way to be able to change leader again. And they think that genuinely that her popularity might be able to rub off on the parties overall. But that sort of currency fades over time, and she will have to show that she is a leader who brings people together as well as just sort of following her own path. And there was quite a big theme of that at the conference when we were sort of watching on from the rafters just ahead of the leader speech. They announced every single shadow cabinet minister, of which there are about two dozen, to applause from the room, but, you know, taking quite a long time as each one sort of walked in. Kemi Badenoch name-checking a couple of them in her speech as well. So I do get the sense that she is trying to build this team and make it look a lot more like teamwork. But yeah, there is a risk that she effectively doesn't kind of have some of the more collegiate spirits that can help hold those bonds of the party together in more difficult times.
18: Well, just actually didn't, did she? She terrified her cabinet as opposed to bringing them along with her. When we look at the speech, though, I mean, there is no doubt about it. Kemi Badenoch is funny. And she was funny, I thought. She did manage to do a speech that was feisty, but there was a lot of humour in it, which can't be said for the opposition or for Andy Burnham.
0: No, that's true. And it was nice to see some moments of her personality coming through in them. So obviously she dedicated quite a large section to the subject of identity,
18: yeah,
0: and was obviously hissing back at reform politicians who have been saying in the last couple of days, effectively, people who are born in the UK can't sort of necessarily call themselves English, because heritage and identity extends beyond where you were born, back down the sort of decades and generations. And that was a really personal
18: shocking
0: moment for her, where she talked,
18: yeah,
0: in one of the first instances she's done really in politics, about one of her children and basically what it was like for them as a young mixed race person growing up in the UK today. But there was also some levity. Some of it was written into the script. It wasn't completely off the cuff. I looked over at the auto cue at one point where she was making a joke about what a senior reform aide, and she, the sort of direction for her was pause, side eye. So she's still playing it quite safe rather than like completely sort of speaking off the cuff. But she's proven that she can do that at PMQs as well.
18: Yeah, she has. And what was interesting in sort of stark difference to Andy Burnham's speech is that she did go after Labour and the Greens and of course, Reform, saying that she's never going to unite the right.
0: Yeah, I mean, on a political level, that was probably the most interesting point. There was some really interesting policy, as you'll have been talking about earlier today, in terms of the inheritance tax point. And of course, earlier in the conference, the childcare offer that currently basically expires once you go over £100,000 in annual earnings a year, but looking to raise that sort of threshold. But there was a really sort of explicit ruling out of any kind of pre or post-electoral pact with Reform. It is something that some senior Tories at least think should be more seriously considered. You've got people like Jacob Rees-Mogg and the Conservative MP John Hayes, who've been effectively saying there needs to be some kind of patriotic alliance, because both the Conservatives and Reform risk cancelling each other out, letting Labour in through the back door, effectively kind of to come through the middle in some elections. And that's just pre-election. Post, they think that effectively there's going to be a sort of progressive coalition on the left with the Liberal Democrats and Labour working together. So it would be remiss to effectively sort of shut the door on a deal with Reform. I mean, I don't doubt that Kemi Badenoch sort of believes in what she says, but there is an old adage in politics I find quite helpful to follow as a journalist, which is that something is impossible until it is inevitable.
18: Yeah.
0: I.e. people will rule things out and tell you they're not going to happen until they just happen out of necessity. So jury's out on whether it would happen, but obviously there was a very clear marker laid down by Kemi Badenoch. And let's just sort of see whether or not there's any kind of non-aggression pact, even if it's informal, in the years to come.
18: It was interesting, though, wasn't it, that Andy Burnham didn't do that. He markedly avoided doing that. And do you think that is, as I was saying, they didn't want to be accused of doing things just to be seen to be getting that reform?
0: Well, I suppose, I mean, he knows that reform voters are probably quite kind of tetchy. They don't like to be talked down to. They don't like to be told that they are too hardline about their views on immigration, etc. So there's always a sort of difficult distinction between basically criticising the party and almost attacking voters who are quite sympathetic to the aims of it. So I think he's tried to straddle that line and effectively sort of plant his flag in closer ties to the EU. And it suggests that even people who did vote for Brexit perhaps aren't satisfied with the conditions that have been created as a result of it. Obviously, there are lots of people that would presumably still stand by the referendum decision. But I think Andy Burnham's sort of offering a door to closer ties to the EU, which he hopes that even some people that voted for Brexit will see the sort of economic advantage in, given that growth was obviously well above 2% for, you know, the 2000s up until the financial crisis, then hovering at about 1.5% up until COVID. And basically since then, which has coincided with Brexit, it's been anemic. It's kind of like just a few sort of point numbers of a percentage for the last few years. So it's been pretty difficult for him to be able to, I think, stay in his kind of pro-Brexit box. He felt the need to basically make the economic case to those reform voters.
18: I think we can safely say, can't we, that the era of centrist grey politics is over. Everybody trying to sort of meet in. There's definitely a demarcation zone right now. There's definitely the left and there's definitely the right, which we've seen sort of be a bit muddied in before reform came along.
0: Yeah, absolutely. I mean, there's this sort of era of the conviction politician seems to be back. We kind of seem to flip-flop between wanting leaders who are charismatic, almost sort of jock-like in their behaviour, and those that we think actually probably should be a little bit more sort of calm, sensible, serious, and dare I say it, grey. But it's certainly something Andy Burnham is trying to do in emulating a little bit about Nigel Farage's kind of appeal. And I heard this from Labour MPs for months before Keir Starmer was defenestrated. They said voters really just seem to like somebody who says what they think. And even if those voters disagree with that person, they almost kind of gain some credit for speaking their mind. Now, if you're the Prime Minister, that's rather more difficult than being the leader of a party that has about 8 MPs in Parliament. But it is something that Andy Burnham's picked up on, and I get the feeling Kemi Badenoch is too. And on your point about, I suppose, the volatility of the electorate, there was talk about sort of 5-party politics, 6-party politics, but really we're now in an era of sort of 2-block politics.
18: Yeah.
0: And a big question about what the result of the next election is not going to be decided by millions of people changing their minds. It's going to be very, very small numbers deciding whether or not to vote tactically. That will be the deciding factor, basically, about whether there is a clean sweep largely for parties on the right, Conservatives and Reform, or if the left-wing parties are the beneficiaries of it instead. That is the really interesting dynamic that we'll see play out over the next couple of years.
18: Kemi Badenoch insisted that the Tories were ready for an election. Are they? Is she saying that because she knows there won't be one? At the snap election.
0: I was trying not to scoff too loudly.
18: I heard it.
0: I think the Conservatives obviously they're supposed to be presenting the case that they are getting ready for the election. But I was very surprised to see the Conservative Party chairman, Kevin Hollingrake, saying, we are not ready and we do not want an election because we would lose.
18: I'd stand with that.
0: Now,
18: yeah.
0: I mean, he's partly sort of speaking the truth. The Conservatives are obviously selecting candidates from scratch, so the people that basically put themselves forward to be MPs. Kemi Badenoch basically struck everybody else off the list and said, you've got to reapply. So I'm told there's only about 300 people that are currently effectively available to be candidates, but they've not even been selected yet. So that's just half the number of constituencies there are. So I think there's still quite a long way for the Conservatives to go to be sort of on that election war footing, but they are cognizant of the risk of a snap election. I suppose in their minds, they think that things are going to get worse in the long term. And so it would be better potentially for Burnham to capitalise on his honeymoon periods and use the election as a sort of springboard to offer all of the things that he is offering, which are already pushed back a few years. But when you look at the difficult sort of headwinds in the lead up to it, which are the budget, which is not going to be very pleasant, presumably, for most people, given the squeeze on headroom. And lots of other sort of difficult things coming up in the year, like the significant hike to energy bills in January that are forecast. It's quite hard to see how the conditions are really there or a general election being in the offing for Labour. And I think people think Andy Burnham would rather have 2.5 more years with a massive majority in Parliament as Prime Minister than call an election tomorrow and then have potentially up to 5 years leading a minority or coalition government with the Liberal Democrats. People just think, what would be the point of that? So I think the Conservatives are you know, not too worried about an election imminently, but they have to keep all our options open to be able to be prepared.
18: Yeah, well, we'll wait and see. I think that Andy Burnham waited far too long to be in that seat to give it up quite so soon. So that's my only theory as to why he won't call an election. It's always a pleasure, Aubrey. Thank you so much for joining me. Aubrey Allegretti there, Chief Political Correspondent at The Times. A quick break, back in a sec.
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10: Just Talk with 28-day matured conversation. Across the UK, have you got the guts for talk? The home of common sense. This is Talk.
18: Hello there, this is Talk and it is Petri here with you. And just a reminder that coming up at midnight, of course, we are, it's Talk Back. And I want to talk to you about this Krista Pike story, which I'm going to be talking about in just a moment, actually. So if you haven't heard all the information about it, this will bring you bang up to date with everything. We've just got some latest news in. We're going to take you bang up to date with the Krista Pike story. But basically, there was an attempt twice to lethally inject this woman and they failed. And she went through absolute torturous pain. And now she's in hospital and has awoken. So I'm asking the question whether she should be, because they're still going through the courts at the moment, they will go through the courts to decide whether she should be executed again. Sounds like a strange thing to say, doesn't it? But whether they will put her through the death penalty again, or whether that since she's been through this and survived it, that she shouldn't be put to death, rather be left in prison for the rest of her natural life. And that got me thinking about the lot of people in this country say that they would like the death penalty back in this country. Would you? Is there ever a justification for killing somebody, for the state killing somebody? Give me a call, 0344 499 1000, and text the word talk and your message to 87222. But on to happier things now. How does swapping your sofa for the Mediterranean sunshine and the roaring engines of Monte Carlo sound? Well, thanks to our friends at Igloo Cruise, we're giving you the chance to win a phenomenal seven-night luxury holiday for two departing in June 2027. We're including return flights from London, two nights in a four-star Barcelona hotel, £500 spending cash, and a five-night cruise on board Azamara onward in a club balcony stateroom, plus the main event, that's race day tickets to the iconic Monaco Grand Prix. Well, it sounds pretty good. If you want to get your hands on that prize, here are all the details that you need.
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18: Hello there, and a good evening to you. It is Talk, and it is Petrie here with you. Just a reminder, coming up at the top of the hour, we have Vincent Moss, who's going to be here to go through the papers. But first of all, the extraordinary case of Krista Pike. This has shocked the world. This is a death row inmate. Krista Pike is now conscious and speaking at a hospital after surviving Tennessee's failed two execution attempts. Pike's case stands out as extraordinarily unique. She was sentenced at the age of 20 for the 1995 murder of a 19-year-old, Colleen Schlemmer. And it was a hideous crime. I mean, there's no sympathy for this woman. She became the youngest woman sentenced to death in recent years and remains Tennessee's only female death row inmate. Now, she's the only person in modern US history known to have survived a complete execution attempt after receiving two full doses of lethal injection drugs. Her legal team described her survival as medically unprecedented as she continues receiving critical care. Her attorneys are effectively renewing calls for the governor, Bill Lee, to commute her sentence to life imprisonment without parole. Her co-defendants avoided the death penalty because Tadaro Shipp was legally a minor. He was 17 years old, while Shadola Peterson accepted a plea bargain. So it was a hideous crime. It really was awful. It was they tortured this woman, Schlemmer, and they murdered her in the most brutal way. Nobody has sympathy for Krista Pike. However, this is an extraordinary situation. So here to discuss this further with me is Justin Tuttle, who's professor at the Colleges of Law in Ventura and Santa Barbara and senior deputy public defender for Ventura County. It is good to meet you, Justin. Thank you very much indeed for joining me. Very nice to meet you. First of all, give me the latest on Krista Pike, if you can.
0: Right. The latest development is quite extraordinary. She has regained consciousness, according to her attorneys, and she made statements of "Who are you and where am I?" Another extraordinary development in this incredibly extraordinary case.
18: I mean, it really is. So talk me through how this death penalty came about for Krista Pike, just so we can put it in context, as her being the only woman and the youngest woman to have been put on death row in Tennessee.
0: Right. Well, in the American jurisprudence system, she would have had her trial, and then there would have been, you know, years of appeals going up through the Supreme Court. And then they finally set the date for the execution. They had the warrant for the execution, and they attempted to act on that. And here we are today.
18: Just a question, really. What happens when a death penalty fails? I mean, I know it doesn't fail that often, but I'm confused because a lot of people say, well, there she was dying. And instead of letting her die, they took her to hospital and brought her back to health. I mean, we're all a bit confused about it here, not having the death penalty in this country.
0: Absolutely. So Tennessee had a protocol that was promulgated through the Tennessee correctional system. It's even a little different from California, where it's vetted, where there's public input. They did it internally. And then they came up with this protocol that the protocol had two injections ultimately, and there was nothing in the protocol that had any provisions for what happened after that second injection was unsuccessful in the attempted execution. And so therefore, again, because there was nothing in the protocol that was spelled out in the Tennessee documents, they ended up taking her to the hospital and administering life-saving treatment.
18: I mean, it really is quite extraordinary. But there is in the Constitution, is it the 8th Constitution, about cruel and unusual punishment. Would this failed attempt at killing her fall into that category?
0: I believe so. As somebody who's actually practiced capital litigation, I believe under the Eighth Amendment, cruel and unusual punishment, and it actually closely tracks the British bill, I think, in the 1600s with respect to cruel and unusual punishment. She now has two strong claims. I think she has a traditional cruel and unusual punishment based on the the procedure, the botched procedure, the intense pain to her arms, this caustic substance that, you know, apparently, you know, went out of her veins, the broken needles, everything about that, I think, is a very strong traditional Eighth Amendment claim. But we now have something new. There was a decision, case law, the Ford decision, about not executing people who are incompetent. That case had to do with a psychiatric type of incompetence, but I'm very interested as a practitioner to see, does she have cognitive limitations? Was she injured by the, you know, potential lack of oxygen to her brain? And does she now have a second perspective argument, which may be very strong moving forward, depending on how she is cognitively?
18: Because
0: that's a second strong pathway.
18: This is to do with the person.

0: as well, because there is a problem, isn't there, for America getting their hands on this particular drug for lethal injection?
1: Right. There certainly is. And that's why they switched from essentially a three-drug cocktail to this single drug through the protocol. But they are going to examine, was the pentobarbital, was it, was it pure form? They're going to look at all of that. And their attorneys were actually successful, my understanding, going to the Chancery Court and mandating that all of any potential evidence is maintained. And they'll take a deep dive look into that.
0: Could she sue?
1: What the critical failures were here.
0: Yeah. Could she sue them? I mean, she could sue them for botching her death sentence.
1: Right. Another very interesting question. And I was thinking about that as well. There may be some immunity, under American law, whether they have immunity, but certainly that is another pathway. But that would be for civil monetary damages. But this has opened up truly a Pandora's box of all sorts of new and unique legal issues.
0: Yeah, I mean, for a prosecutor, a public defender, you're going to write case. People are going to write case law, right, with this, because it's so unusual. In your view, do you think it is? I mean, all of the death sentences have now been halted, haven't they, in Tennessee? Could they just get rid of this form of death penalty and use a firing squad or an electric chair or something like that instead of just take the drugs off the table, as it were?
1: I do believe there's going to be a wholesale review to all the states in the United States. They're going to review their procedures. There has been issues with the drugs, obtaining the drugs. Drug manufacturers have been refusing to sell the medications. Multiple states have had that problem. I think that's why they went to the single drug protocol.
0: I know that Britain was a supplier for quite a number.
1: Were they?
0: Yeah,
1: right.
0: for quite a while. Yes, because I've been hearing that some of these drugs have been either watered down or to be thinned out, or they've been bought in the black market because they just can't get their hands on it.
1: Right. They've had to, compound them. Yeah, all of those things. And I think, again, this is really going to, open people's eyes to this procedure. And you're right. I think it'll either, have other different options and or potentially this may be so shocking to the American public that that they finally adopt what has been adopted in Britain and Europe and ban the death penalty.
0: I mean, that would be an interesting move, because some of the comments I've been reading from Americans and seeing is that it seems like cruelty is the point. So a lot of people still support this. In your view, do you think that Christa will get this commuted to life without parole?
1: I do. I think one of the many pathways, either legally through two of those options through the Eighth Amendment, I think so, either judicially or I think just even the executive branch, I think the governor may step in. And we've certainly seen that even historically, I think, in prior failed execution attempts, even in England going back where, some of the king stepped in and commuted the sentence.
0: Yeah, I mean,
1: I do
0: you've had
1: believe
0: your go.
1: That that's going to happen.
0: Yeah.
1: Exactly. I do not foresee her being executed by Tennessee, ultimately.
0: Fascinating. I hope I get to speak to you again, Justin. I really enjoyed that. Thank you very much indeed for joining me. Justin Tuttle there, professor at the Colleges of Law in Ventura and Santa Barbara and senior deputy public defender for Ventura County. Like I said, a fascinating case. And I'd love to know where you stand on this. I'll go into more detail of the crime that Christa committed at midnight, but it was hideous. I mean, it was heinous. It was awful, right? But do you think that the state's already had a crack at her now and that she should not be put through the death sentence anymore, even despite the fact that the family want her put to death, the family of the victim want her put to death? they had their

0: chance, they blew it. She should now be left to live her life in prison without the possibility of parole. So give me a call. Be really interested to hear what you think about that. 0344 499 1000.
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1: 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Talk it. Your National Disputation Verification Station. The home of common sense. This is Talk.
0: Hello there, this is Talk, and it is Petrie here with you through until 1 o'clock. Just a reminder that Vincent Moss will be joining us at the top of the hour. But right now, Johnny Hearn, our filmmaker and broadcaster and Talk film reporter, is in the studio with me. It's been a while since you've been in here.
9: Yeah, I'm allowed back.
0: You're allowed back.
9: I've served my penance.
0: Yeah, you apologised and grovelled.
9: I did.
0: And that
9: I did.
0: Is enough now.
9: Good.
0: I'm prepared to accept you back. So, look, the 70th BFI British Film Institute London Film Festival has kicked off today.
9: Yeah.
0: Until the 18th of this month, featuring over 250 films, series and immersive works from around the globe. But what I want you to tell me is, as the days are getting shorter and colder, what should we look forward to? To watching film-wise, is
9: right.
0: there anything decent out there?
9: Well, I'll let you decide whether it's decent or not. So I've picked out a few films that are coming out between now and the end of the year to have a look at. So the first one I picked, it comes out on Friday, it's The Social Reckoning, which is the follow-up. Well, they say it's a kind of a companion piece, but basically it's a follow-up to the film The Social Network, the Oscar-winning film Social
0: which
9: Network.
0: Which I watched. And
9: yeah, about the creation of Facebook.
0: Yeah.
9: So this is now another true story about Facebook. It's about the story about Frances Haugen, who's played by the Oscar winner Mikey Madison, who was in the brilliant film Anora a couple of years ago. She plays a Facebook engineer who became a whistleblower.
0: Right.
9: And caused a massive scandal, I think,
0: and this is a true story.
9: It's a true story, yeah.
0: Right.
9: So that stars Jeremy Strong this time as Mark Zuckerberg.
0: Right.
9: Instead of Jesse Eisenberg, who played him last time. And this time it's written by Aaron Sorkin, who wrote and won an Oscar for the original Social Network, and he's also directed it as well. So I haven't seen this yet, but it comes out on Friday. I like Jeremy Strong as an actor. He's brilliant. He was really good in the Apprentice film last year.
0: Yeah.
9: I think he was Oscar nominated for that. He's really good. It was brilliant in Succession. I'm interested by that. And Aaron Sorkin, I absolutely love Aaron Sorkin as a writer.
0: And it's quite timely, isn't it? Because there's a lot of talk about social networks at the moment and AI and algorithms and things like that. So this will be quite interesting.
9: Yeah, and it's a true story, and it's kind of lifting the lid off of what happens and what goes on behind the scenes of these big multinational corporations control our lives. That's interesting. How deep it goes, how far it goes, how critical it goes will be interesting to see. But I think it's for me, I'm quite interested to watch.
0: Yeah,
9: that.
0: I think that one sounds interesting just because of where we are in the world at the moment. I think that will probably work. What about the Uprising?
9: So this I have seen this one. This is the story of Wat Tyler and the Peasants' Revolt of 1381. Which bizarrely has never been on screen before. It's never been made into a movie. So Paul Greengrass
0: is it surprising that it's never been made into a movie?
9: I think I studied it at school. I think it's a big part of English history. I'm surprised that it hasn't. But Paul Greengrass, the director behind the Bourne films and many other action movies, has written and directed this. Stars Andrew Garfield, not as Wat Tyler. Cosmo Jarvis plays Wat Tyler. And he plays someone who basically sparks this uprising that then turns into the Peasants' Revolt. It's actually really good. I really enjoyed it. It looks great. It was shot in Germany because they've got lots of all sort of medieval towns out there still. It's about corruption in the monarchy and how they were exploiting, the peasants and levying huge taxes on them.
0: Not talking about today.
9: Yeah, exactly. I mean, I don't know how we could relate to that in the modern times, but still.
0: I mean, we're all peasants paying lots of taxes. So
9: exactly. Nothing
0: maybe
9: changes.
0: Maybe we need to be revolting
9: even,
0: as well.
9: 650 years later. I really enjoyed this. I think it's better than it probably sounds.
0: All right. And I actually do trust what you say. Ali G, I just can't bear this man.
9: See, I've included this because producer Gabriella loves this film and he's desperate to go and watch this movie. And that's the only reason I've included it. I quite like the first Ali G film. I love Borat movie. The Dictator was good.
0: I tell you what, with him, I just get embarrassed watching it.
9: Yeah. Yes,
0: I don't like that. Everything he does is sort of it's kind of like geeky or
9: cringy. It's cringy for other people to watch. Yeah, absolutely. There are things I don't like watching for that, for that reason. When Sacha Baron Cohen hits, he hits really hard and he's great. When he misses by a mile.
0: Yeah.
9: And so I'm in two minds about this. It's one of those films where it's possible, and I don't know, I haven't seen it, it comes out the end of the month, it's possible that all the best gags are in the trailer.
0: Yeah.
9: It's one of it has that feel to me. It's one of those kind of things.
0: Yeah, I just know that I just can't look at him.
9: We have a little clip if we want to.
0: Yeah, let's
9: it might change your mind.
0: Got it. Right.
10: Has been gone for 20 years, chilling. And in that time, the world went to crap. There was COVID, wars, and Ed Sheeran. Fire's gonna get back on top. With a brand new thing called a documentary. For the first time ever, this is a film with real people, not actors. For over a year, me let the cameras follow me everywhere. Nothing was off limits.
11: She thinks she's preggers. Could you please just tell her that it's probably wind or a big pool?
12: What kind of father do you want to be?
11: He's thinking absent.
0: That was a funny
9: line. That was a good gag. That made me laugh when I saw that.
0: That was a good line.
9: I do wonder if that's the funniest line in it, though.
0: Yeah, maybe. And that's his actual girlfriend, isn't it?
9: I don't know. Possibly. Okay. I mean, he did split up with his wife for many years.
0: Yeah, I may be wrong. Yeah. I may be wrong. Don't take my word for that. I might leave that. The Further Misadventures of Cliff Booth.
9: Yes. Now, this intrigues me. This is Cliff Booth is the character that Brad Pitt played in the Tarantino film Once Upon a Time in Hollywood, which I absolutely loved. That was 6-7 years ago.
0: Oh,
9: that was
0: Lord.
9: Yeah, really? 7 years ago that film came out. I absolutely loved that movie. So it's now him set. It's 8 years later. It was written by Tarantino. It's not directed by Tarantino. It's set 8 years later, and Cliff Booth has now given up being an actor and he's now a studio kind of you know, the helper, he's, you know, advisor, shall we say. So he, Brad Pitt, revises his role. Is that, there's no Leo DiCaprio in this film, though. He hasn't come back. But a few of the other actors who were in Once Upon a Time in Hollywood have come back. I thought Brad Pitt was brilliant in this. He was Oscar nominated for his performance. It was very, very funny.
0: Something you associate with.
9: Exactly.
0: With,
9: he was
0: with
9: really, really funny in that film.
0: And yeah, maybe they couldn't afford both Brad Pitt and DiCaprio.
9: Do you know, I think so a lot of it's to do with timing, because it was almost just by chance that DiCaprio and Brad Pitt were both available at the same time when they made that film. It wasn't really something that was planned. But I'm intrigued to see whether this is... I don't think it's going to be as good as Once Upon a Time in Hollywood,
0: but
9: I think it might be fun.
0: Well, if it's not directed by Tarantino, then it won't be, will it?
9: No, I think it might be fun, though. It's directed by David Fincher, though, who did, you know, Gone Girl, he did Social Network, the first that we talked about. So I think it could be good. It depends on, you know, what they do with it, whether they go for the humour... or whether they, because the first one was very funny, whether they keep that humour. It's coming out at the beginning of November. There'll be 2 weeks in IMAX cinemas, and then it's going to be on Netflix.
0: To go to these streamers now, because it's paid for by Netflix. Presumably.
9: Well, they do. The reason why they do that, certainly in this country, the reason why they do that is you get more press coverage for a film that's been released at the cinema than you do for a film that goes straight to streaming.
0: Right.
9: So the priority reviews are the ones that have a cinema release. So if you release a film in the cinemas just for a couple of weeks, you will get more newspaper and radio and TV coverage because it's a cinema release film.
0: Right.
9: Which won't get if it just goes straight to streaming.
0: If it just goes straight to streaming. The Ali G is out October 23rd.
9: 23rd,
0: yeah. I just want to say that. Oh, this one. I'm sure you're going to be queuing up to see this one, John. Frozen 3. Do we need a third Frozen?
9: No, as I've written here, probably almost exactly the same as the other two Frozen films, with more songs for your children to endlessly sing whilst in the car.
0: Yeah. Which is what it was designed for.
9: Exactly what it's designed for. That's all you need to know about Frozen 3. You already know if you're going to see that film.
0: Yes, I know I'm not. I'm just definitely not. I mean, what...
9: I probably will. My daughter will maybe watch it, even though she's 18.
0: Yeah, she probably will. Oh, my God. Anyway, look, if that's out in November, for those of you gagging to see a third Frozen. And finally, I don't think I'll be watching this either, because I didn't watch the other two. Dune, Part 3.
9: Yeah, I found the two Dune movies really boring. My wife, the wonderful Mrs. H, loves them. I've written here, another 2 hours and 20 minutes of tedium as Timothée Chalamet and Zendaya spend more time in the desert not getting high on the drugs that everyone else is fighting over.
0: Yeah, that sounds about right.
9: Which is what the other two films are.
0: Yeah. Just like the other two films. And actually, this is final, just very quickly, we've got about 30 seconds. Yep. Lord of the Rings, The Hunt for Gollum.
9: Yep, this is based on, not an actual book by Tolkien, but based on some of these sort of notes and appendices from the other books. It's directed by Andy Serkis, who's also playing Gollum, so it's easy to find him because he's behind the camera directing it. And it's about Aragorn's quest to capture Gollum after he's stolen the ring.
0: Right, and that's out in December.
9: That comes out at the end of
0: December. So, something for everyone, or something, nothing for me at all. Johnny, thank you very much indeed. Coming up, it's the papers.
1: Talk. News. Update. On the Hour. Headlines.
12: From the Sky News Centre at 11, lawyers for the death row inmate Krista Pike, who survived two execution attempts in Tennessee last week, say she's angry and confused after regaining consciousness. A US judge has ordered the state preserve evidence. Attorney Randy Spivey says she can't eat or swallow.
13: On Monday night, it was our understanding that Krista was brain dead and that life support would be removed the next day. But on Tuesday, to the shock of everyone, Krista woke up and began talking. I do not have an explanation for what happened between Monday night and Tuesday morning.
12: A GP's been remembered as a kind and loving mother as her husband's charged with her murder. Dr. Hannah Kane was found dead at a home in the village of Dursingham in Norfolk on Sunday. Kemi Badenoch pitching the Conservatives as the no-nonsense party to take on Labour. The Tory leaders promised to scrap tax on children inheriting their family home, but stopped short of abolishing death duties completely. closing her party's conference, she accused Reform UK of wanting to take us backwards and criticised what she called Labour's reckless spending. Here's our deputy political editor, Sam Coates.
14: Reform will point out that only 2% of houses will benefit from today's announcement. Labour will point to the Tories backing the rich. The Tories will hope that they have set out new ground that will help them, particularly in the wealthy seats they used to have that were taken.
12: Boots has been sold to the Canadian branch of a billionaire family. The near £7 billion deal includes the number 7 beauty company. 11 people have been arrested at various pro-Palestine protests in central London, with marches too in Glasgow and Edinburgh today. It's the third anniversary of the Hamas attacks on Israel, which killed more than 1,200 people. And Southampton says the suspended ban handed to its manager ends a regrettable period in the club's history. Tonda Urquhart's keeping his job despite admitting a role in spying on other clubs' training sessions last season. He's also been fined £28,000. That's the latest. I'm Daryl Jackson.
1: Across the UK, on DAB+, on the app, on your mobile, and on your side. This is Talk. Fast talking conversation, nightlife with Petri Hosken.
0: Hello there. This is Petri here with you through until 1 o'clock. And of course, coming up at midnight, it is your chance to talk back. And I want to talk to you about, we're going to start with the Krista Pike story. And I hope you were listening a little bit earlier when I was talking to Justin Tuttle, the public defender. And just the real intricacies of this case, the legal, moral, I mean, it's all over it, it's everywhere, right? It's everything, this case. But basically, this woman, who was the youngest to be sentenced to death in Tennessee, she was the only woman on death row. They attempted to put her to death on September the 30th. They gave her one lethal injection that failed. So they, and she was in excruciating pain because it appears, although I don't want to preempt anything, but it appears that they didn't get the needles into her veins. So the lethal injection went into her body rather than through her bloodstream. And they gave her a second injection because the first one had failed. And the same thing happened again. And she survived it. Basically, she didn't die. And the Eighth Amendment in Constitutional Amendment in America says that you can't issue cruel and unusual punishment. So she was then extracted from the place that she was being put to death and taken to a hospital. And what has happened is practically miraculous. It is just so extraordinary that she is now awake and talking. What her mental conditions are like, we don't know. That hasn't been assessed. But she is awake and talking, which is absolutely unprecedented after this amount of lethal injection. So the question now is whether they commute her death sentence to one of life imprisonment without parole, or whether they put her back into a situation where she is put to death. Now, the family of the victim would like her put to death. I was reading comments earlier, they're absolutely furious that she survived this, and they want her put to death for what she did. And what she did, by the way, is absolutely heinous. I mean, the crime is beyond despicable. I'll go into more details on that at midnight, just so you fully understand that I have no sympathy for Krista Pike and what she did. She did it when she was 18 years old. And it was truly horrific what she did. She's not a good person, right? But should she now no longer be put to death since this failed? And while we're at it, is there ever justification for the death penalty, for the state to put somebody to death? We got rid of the death sentence after quite a few miscarriages of justice, actually. And there have been hundreds in America where people have been freed from death row since 1973, 203 of them, actually, after proving their innocence. And this wasn't just DNA evidence, by the way, because a lot of you will say, yeah, but it's DNA would now make it absolutely certain. DNA is not certain, right? So this is after proving their innocence via retracted testimony, uncovered evidence, and partially some DNA evidence as well, has exonerated them. And there's also been cases where people have been declared innocent after they've been put to death. Well, that's no use, is it, to anybody? So I just want to know where you stand on this. Do I think the death penalty will ever come back to Britain? I don't. But I'm just interested to know where you stand on that. So give me a call. We're going to be discussing that at midnight. 0344 499 1000. Those calls are charged at the national rate, but we do call you back. And text the word talk and your message to 87222. Well, here with me now to discuss this and the papers of the day is Vincent Moss, former police editor. Good
15: Hi,
0: to see
15: Petri.
0: You. This is an amazing case, isn't it, of Krista Pike? And it has thrown the legal cases in America completely up in the air.
15: Well, very much so. I mean, as you say, her crime was heinous, but the way they failed to execute her was incredibly cruel as well. I mean, leaving aside the mental torture of being on death row for 30 plus years, that you think you're going to die and then you don't die, and in not dying you have a very excruciating experience and barely survive. So what she's endured, while she was obviously a terrible person, is terrible.
0: Seems like punishment enough, doesn't it?
15: You would think so, and you would imagine that if it happened over here, we don't have the death penalty, as you said, over here, that people would say, actually, that's enough. She's gone through all the mental torture and the physical torture of thinking she was going to die. She's already done 30 years. Keep her in prison, by all means, but don't try and re-execute her. Now, of course, the people, as you said, would be very unhappy with that, are the family, who clearly do want her to die. They want a literal eye for an eye. They want her to die. So that's a big problem. And in America, they have different views about these things. The executions are still continuing. I think in Texas, if not in Tennessee at the moment, there are other executions happening, and there have been many that have happened this year. So under kind of right-wing regimes, which they tend to have over there at the moment, the death penalty continues. But is it tenable when it's not being carried out properly? And I suspect many people, even people on the right of the argument, and Republicans will think this is pretty cruel, and unless you can dispatch people in a humane way.
0: Yeah.
15: Especially when they were told as well that, of course, that she had apparently very thin veins, very difficult to find a vein, and they'd been warned about this as being a problem, and she had asked herself for death by hanging, so because of this problem and other issues. So it's not as though they were unaware of this, and I mean, botched is an understatement, but it was a terrible, terrible mistake.
0: Just awful. It's also the case that the drug that is used for these executions, a lot of drug companies are now refusing to supply them to states that put people to death using those drugs. And so there's been many stories about states having to try and buy it on the black market or watering it down. Or, I mean, I'd say that's not technically putting water in it, but you know what I mean, thinning it out. Why do it in that way if you can't get the drugs to do it properly? Doesn't make sense to me.
15: It doesn't. And, of course, she'd appealed and she thought her lawyers
0: were
15: successful at a stay of execution. And then that was overturned by the Supreme Court. So it's been a real farrago, really. And Tennessee judiciary's in all sorts of problems over it, and rightly so. There'll be an investigation, but it feels as though if she fully recovers, and she may not even fully recover,
0: no.
15: We don't know how, she's presumably going to have some long-lasting damage anyway. So you would think the fairest thing to do would be to just keep her in jail, but not try and re-execute her again. I mean, not for the least of reasons, is they seem to have a competent way of doing it.
0: No, and also I mean, I know it sounds a bit crass to say, but they had their chance, right? And they fumbled it.
15: Yeah.
0: And it's not the first time that an execution has been fumbled. But it feels like the state had its chance, and it took two of them, took two chances,
15: yes.
0: and both failed.
15: Yeah.
0: So I don't know. It always really sort of brings back into the forefront, though, of talking about the death penalty in the UK. And I'm publicly, openly against the death penalty. I'm not against harsh punishment. I'm not against, I think that we're too soft on a lot of crimes in this country. But I do object to the death penalty. But many people, in fact, the people are getting in touch with me now saying that they want the death penalty back.
15: Yeah, and I think whenever there's polling on this, the public overwhelmingly tend, not overwhelmingly, but broadly want the death penalty back. Politicians, even though they're elected by the public, usually when they have a vote on it, I haven't been one for recently, they don't want it back. So it seems unlikely that it would come back because MPs won't vote for it, even if the public broadly do want it back. I think the big problem here at the moment is the miscarriage of justice issue. We've seen so many miscarriages of justice in so many different areas, and there's a declining amount of trust in the police for various reasons at the moment. And I think it's the very great risk that, by its nature, the death penalty is irreversible. So if you make a mistake, and we've seen some terrible cases where people have been in jail for long times and other crimes have been freed. Now, if you're put to death, then there's no coming back, really. And I think the other key thing as well is it a deterrent? And I think that whenever people have tried to look at the studies of this, I don't think even in America there is proof that death penalties have reduced murder rates. So it's doesn't not, even work as a deterrent.
0: It's revenge.
15: Yes.
0: I don't see it. It's not a deterrent. It is the ultimate revenge. But a lot of people say overly rely on DNA, and DNA isn't as accurate as people think it is. It is not. It's an art. It's half art, half science. So it's not. You know, people say, oh, we've got DNA evidence. That's it. That's done. But DNA evidence of I could be in the back of a cab, a bit of hair of mine fall out. There's DNA evidence. I was in that car when somebody was killed. It doesn't mean I did it, right?
15: No,
0: but the DNA evidence would suggest that I was there when it happened, which I wasn't. So
15: exactly, and the DNA gets contaminated. And the other thing we've seen with DNA advances is while somebody's DNA may be found 10 or 15 years ago, advances in DNA have been able to trace even smaller amounts, and then they found other traces of somebody else's DNA there who actually probably is the perpetrator.
0: Yeah.
15: So as you say, DNA is not perfect. I mean, the samples should be perfect. They can get contaminated, and other elements of DNA can be found in future years.
0: Yeah.
15: So,
0: and it's difficult to date DNA.
15: Exactly.
0: So if they find DNA, my DNA at a crime scene 10 years later, then I can be pulled into that crime. It's very interesting that in this country that we say we don't have faith in the justice system. We say we don't have faith in the police, and yet there's those same people will ask for the return of the death penalty. And that, I can't draw a line between those things. Do you know what I mean? I just think, you know, if you tell me you don't have faith in the police and you don't have faith in the justice system, but you want the death sentence back, how is that going to work?
15: Exactly, when there are so many miscarriages of justice. I think the other thing that people probably would want to think about as well is, before you even get to the death penalty, unlike America, where if you go to jail for life, you pretty much do go to jail for life. Here, if you commit manslaughter or murder, you may only serve 10, 11, 12 years. So if you've committed a murder, as many young men, it tends to be younger men, 18 to 30 or something, they could be out by the time they're 35, 40.
0: Yeah.
15: And they've got to, you know, might be living for another 40 years. Now, that doesn't happen in America. And I think there's probably an argument that if people have committed particularly any murder, really, but particularly heinous murders, they should be spending an awful lot longer in jail. And there's very few, I think there's about 60 or 70 people who are on whole life tariffs.
0: Yeah, but it's a tiny percentage.
15: Released, but it's not very many.
0: It's not very many. And I think that that's the issue. I think that's why a lot of people want the death penalty back, is because they see the state as being too soft on crime. And I agree with that. I think if you commit a heinous crime, then life should mean life. And I do think that. And I think that the Americans in that regard have probably got their sentencing right. I mean, you know, when they say things like you've got, you know, 423 years in prison, I hear people going, well, that's just ridiculous because obviously nobody lives that long. And I said, yeah, but that's not the point. The point is that means that you will die in prison. The fact that you're going to die at 80 and you don't need the 400 years is irrelevant. That it shows the weight of that conviction, and it shows the weight of the likelihood of you getting out of prison early is zero. And I actually support that kind of sentencing. I support the idea of us hearing people getting 200 years, not because that's realistic, but because that adds weight to the conviction and the crime that they've committed. This is how bad this was, that if you could live for 200 years, you'd be locked up for that long.
15: Exactly. And Krista Pike has already spent in excess of 30 years in prison for the crime she committed. And there's not many people in the UK that spent 30 years in prison for murder.
0: No, absolutely. So maybe we need to, that's what we need to do, is have more faith in the sentencing.
15: Yes.
0: And the reality of sentencing. And of course, last week we saw people being released early.
15: All the early releases. So yeah. This is probably the last thing that's going to be happening at the moment is longer sentences, because the pressure on the system means that, if anything, as we've seen recently, people are getting out earlier and earlier.
0: What's the point in having a justice in a prison sentence system? I mean, it just makes no sense.
15: Well, the government is trying to build more spaces, but at a very, very slow rate, unfortunately.
0: Very slow rate. It's an interesting question. I think that the fact that we've lost faith in the justice system and in the policing system means that we should absolutely not give the state any permission to kill human beings.
15: Yeah, I think the potential for error is the one that really, really...
0: We've seen too many.
15: Most people off, because we see too many miscarriages of justice and too many things that have gone wrong.
0: Yeah. And like I said, like we both agree that DNA is not the golden bullet that everybody actually thinks it is. So that's what I'm talking about at midnight. Give me a call, 0344 499 1000. Two questions, really. What should happen to Krista Pike now, and is there ever a justification for the death sentence? Give me a call.
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1: Turn on, tune in, speak out. A double dose of reality across the UK, the home of common sense. This is Talk.
0: Hello there, this is Talk, and it is Petri here with you, and with me is Vincent Moss, a former political editor, and we're going through the papers. And the Times newspaper, Tories will make you better off. Bednock vows to scrap inheritance tax on family homes and abolish Labour's levy on properties worth more than 2 million. Well, I think that's been downgraded to 1.5 million. And it hasn't even kicked in yet. This is the mansion tax.
15: Yes.
0: Yeah. So what did you make of Badenoch's speech today?
15: Well, I think it certainly meant that the Conservatives at the conference in Birmingham left a spring in their steps. I think they were certainly very impressed with it. What the wider public make, we'll see over the coming months, I think. But what she has successfully done is drawn some clear blue lines between her and Labour, made it and talked less about migration and the contrast between reform and more about the economy and saying things like, obviously the centrepiece is scrapping and trying to scrap inheritance tax, although not going all the way to saying that you'll be able to keep your main family home, however expensive it is, and another £1 million on top. So that will appeal to a lot of Conservatives. And there's a good line in it, certainly, where I think she said, you know, you won't pay stamp duty when you buy a house, you won't pay the mansion tax, which of course isn't in yet, Labour's mansion tax on homes over 2 million or 1.5 million, and you won't pay inheritance tax at the end of your life. So some sort of real red meat there, I think, for Conservative supporters. But a very clear attempt from her, I think, to go after, as I think a few people have said, Lib Dem voters and voters in the South and draw a few lines that way, rather than go after Nigel Farage and for a reform full on that way. So that may come on another day. And actually very, very critical of Nigel Farage and very, very critical of any suggestion of a pact on the right with reform, which many people think there will have to be to keep out
0: and
15: that
0: a might come
15: administration.
0: Back and bite her.
15: I think the trouble is all political parties, because they saw how it damaged the Lib Dems after the 2010 coalition, have to now say no pacts, no deals, no nothing. But when an election comes and there's not a clear result, whoever it is, whether it's Labour and the Lib Dems on one side, potentially the Greens, or whether it's reform and the Conservatives, there's going to have to be some kind of deal, because if it's a choice between doing a deal and not being in power, which it may come down to, you're going to have to do a deal.
0: Yeah. So that might come back and bite her. She was, I thought she was quite funny as well. She definitely injected some humour into it. But like you said, I think the most obvious thing is to say we are not Labour. That she was so different to Andy Burr. I mean, or deliberately the opposite to Andy Burr. Andy Burr, Mr. Nice Guy, fluttering eyelashes, which she mentioned, and wanting to be liked by everybody. And she's standing there saying, I don't care if you like me.
15: And being very tough on some of the areas where Andy Burnham has promised some. Andy Burnham probably talking about helping people with rising cost of fuel bills and cutting bus fares and things, whereas Kemi Badenoch is talking about slashing the welfare bill and using some of the savings from cutting welfare and Whitehall costs and using that to spend on boosting the economy and giving. Let people keep more of their own money, I think, is the line that all her spin doctors are using.
0: And it's a very... I mean, I was saying to Aubrey Allegretti earlier that the days of sort of almost all parties blending and being a bit centrist have completely gone, right? I mean, everybody's in their boxing corner and they're very, very much left and right now. There's none of this, you know, Labour, you know, crossing over into the Tories anymore. There's demarcation lines.
15: Well, exactly. And that does make it hard for reform, I think, because they've liked this phrase, the uniparty. They've always said, look, vote for us, because Labour and the Conservatives, they're all the same. Well, actually, at the moment, Andy Burnham's Labour and Kemi Badenoch's Conservative Party look very, very different.
0: Very different.
15: So
0: and
15: there
0: for
15: is
0: the
15: a
0: first
15: choice.
0: Time in a long time, actually.
15: Which I think is good, because that gives people a choice, because you can't use the argument that they're all the same. If you look at Labour and the Conservatives at the moment, they're very different.
0: They
15: and
0: couldn't
15: there is a
0: be further
15: there,
0: apart.
15: So,
0: yeah. I mean, they literally are poles apart. What's the other story? Oh, Israel is going to close the UK consulate in Jerusalem. So Israel is set to close the British consulate in Jerusalem tomorrow, being today, Thursday. Tomorrow, Thursday. So... in response to the UK's trade ban on settlements, marking a new low in relations. They said they were going to do this anyway, didn't they?
15: Yes,
0: this
15: I mean...
0: This is new news.
15: Yes, and it could be worse, I mean, but it's not great when relations with any country we would seek to maintain close ties with starts to deteriorate. It seems to be happening with Israel. Of course, there are elections coming up soon there, and that may change things. The regime may have a different outlook after the elections, which I think in about a month's time. But Israel's a very key source of intelligence for us as well, I think. So that's an area where we wouldn't want to see relations break down, because we rely on them for a lot of intelligence, especially with what's going on with alleged threats at RAF Fairford and the threat of potential drone attacks by Iranian-led people. Then we need all the intelligence we can get, both from the Americans and from the Israelis and everybody else, to keep us safe here in the UK.
0: Yeah, we desperately do. Photograph there of a pro-Palestinian protest on the 7th of October of all days.
15: They were urged not to do this, and
0: just the wrong day. Do it on the 8th.
15: Absolutely.
0: Do it on the 10th. I don't care, but not the 7th.
15: Yeah, a provocative act. I mean, the upside, I guess, is it looks as though that there weren't that many people involved in these protests, and there were only a handful of arrests. But yeah, clearly done to provoke people and pretty unpopular.
0: Yeah, not going to get any sympathies with that. And this is good news on the front of a newspaper. Good news. Can you believe it? A daily pill to treat the symptoms of Parkinson's disease has succeeded in late-stage clinical trials, raising hopes that patients could see the first significant new class of treatment in decades.
15: Yeah, very good news. I mean, early days, but Time says 166,000 people in the UK have Parkinson's and thousands are thought to be living with a condition without a diagnosis, so the number could be even bigger. But really, it's Parkinson's, Alzheimer's, cancer. I mean, one of the potential benefits of AI and things like that is I think it's good to see that what we thought for a long time were potentially insoluble medical problems are now starting to get to a point where they might be solved. So potentially very good news, and let's see how it plays out. But these trials seem to be progressing very, very well, and looks good and looks promising. It says the patients are able to stay more alert during the day and made everyday tasks easier, and it improved their quality of life. So
0: I mean,
15: if it gives
0: brilliant.
15: You a longer, better quality of life, and it's just a daily pill, then great news.
0: Extraordinary. And I mean, I am absolutely surprised that around 166,000 people have Parkinson's in the UK, and it could be more.
15: It could be
0: That's
15: more.
0: A high
15: exactly.
0: number, isn't it?
15: It is. It is.
0: And it's a terrible disease.
15: It is. And the same with Alzheimer's as well, all these conditions there, and it seems to be a growing number of people getting them. And as the Times says, many more may be living with it without knowing they've got it at the moment.
0: Yeah, really, really. That's very impressive news. Mm. The Daily Mail, Kemi's family home pledge. Tories promise no stamp duty, no mansion tax and no inheritance tax. Again, as you were saying earlier, that is a real line difference, isn't it, between a Kemi and because the Labour seem to be determined to tax every brick in our properties.
15: Yeah, although Conservatives have said they'll explain where all the money's going to come from to fund these things, because inheritance tax only affects at the moment about 5% of estates, but the Conservatives say that by 2030 that will be about 10% of estates. I think it's about raises about £8 billion a year. It's a lot of money. So if you're going to get rid of it, you're going to have to find that money from somewhere else, and that's going to be the challenge. And yes, they've talked about getting rid of some people in Whitehall and cutting the benefits bill, but as we saw with Keir Starmer, when he tried to just cut the rate of increase in some of the benefits bill, he couldn't get that through, albeit different with Labour backbenchers are probably a tougher crowd, I'm sure, than Conservative backbenchers.
0: I'm sure Conservative backbenchers
15: But it's still a lot of money to find, isn't it?
0: It is a lot of money to find, on top of everything else that she's talking about. But if it's across the board, because everybody's saying, oh, she's just helping the wealthy, well, a lot of the people that are dragged into inheritance tax are not wealthy. That figure was set decades ago when you're unlikely to ever achieve that in a normal house. And so more and more people getting dragged into that now.
15: Yeah, and with rising house prices, it will be more and more.
0: Yep.
15: And it's more than really the 5% because it affects grandchildren who may benefit from a legacy and those sort of things. So it's not just sort of a lot of rich old people who are trying to leave money to their children. It might be leaving money to the grandchildren. So that could be money that would be the deposit on a house or a flat for them. So there are arguments, but some people see it as an unfair tax, other people see it as a really nice thing to do to be able to leave your children and grandchildren something when you die. So it's quite a polarising tax, but many people see it as a tax on aspiration, because even if you're not rich enough to own a big house, you kind of hope you might be one day.
0: You kind of hope one day you will, and that's the point, isn't it? And I think also British people are about fairness, and it seems to be unfair that people can't, that you're taxed in life and then taxed in death and that I think that a lot of British people view that inheritance tax not in a way of going, well, good because they're, it's almost like, well, no, you've paid your tax, why are you paying more when you die? I mean, come on.
15: Especially with
0: this,
15: it does really hit people with a family home, or but in London and the South East largely, but not exclusively. But I think one of the big problems is people know that the super rich have got very good accountants.
0: And they
15: so
0: get away with it.
15: If you're worth millions and millions, you're probably not paying much inheritance tax because you've got clever tax planners that help you avoid it.
0: Exactly.
15: So it tends to hit the middle class people rather than super rich people.
0: Yeah, of course it does, like everything. Let's take a break. We'll take a break before we move on. Vincent and I'll be back in just a moment.
1: 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This is Talk.
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24: 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This is Talk.
0: Hello there. This is Talk, and it is Petrie here with you. And with me is Vincent Moss, former political editor. Vincent, the iPaper, young people should get ADHD help even without diagnosis, a major report will say. A report into rising mental health diagnosis expected to find that young people should not be left on a long NHS waiting list before accessing support. But you don't know what support to give them until they've been assessed.
15: Well, that's exactly it. You need to be assessed to work out what you need. But I think this is just sort of getting into that area that we know is a huge growth area in people making claims for things like personal independence payments and other welfare benefits, because the sort of explosion in people with ADHD and similar conditions, which is really pushing up the benefits bill and getting to the point where it's rapidly becoming unaffordable. But we are expecting two government reviews to report back fairly soon. There was a suggestion they would be out ahead of the budget on October the 28th, and they're pretty important because those will really tell us the direction of travel and the government will be able to lay out what its plans are on dealing with the spiralling welfare bill.
0: Yeah, well, see if anybody can get to grips with that, we'll wait and see. Okay, so let's move on to the Telegraph. Badenoch says the Tories will abolish heir inheritance taxes. She takes a battle for the soul of the nation to Burnham, and she said we're ready for the fight. There's a lovely picture there on the front page with Kemi and her husband. So a good speech by Kemi Badenoch, certainly played well to the Tory faithful, which last year, of course, she was in a completely different place. But let's wait and see what happens there.
15: She's still polling much better than her party, is that's the challenge. And although reform have slipped back over the past few weeks and couple of months, the Conservatives are still pretty much where they were a couple of years ago and aren't really making headway. And I think the next year or so is critical for them, because they really need to show that they're the choice on the right and that there's no point in voting for reform. Now, of course, reform don't want that to happen, but they're going to have to make it a choice between them and reform. They really need to see a surge, the Conservatives in the polls, to take them ahead of reform so they can say that, come on, vote for us. We're the get Andy Burnham and Labour out ticket, not reform. And that's the challenge for them, I think.
0: I think that they've got, it wasn't that long ago that the Tories were messing everything up. And although we do have short memories, I'm not sure they're quite that short.
15: That's the trouble, isn't it? They had a long time in office, and people remember that a lot of these things that the government's trying to deal with now are all problems that were laid by the Conservatives' failure to deal with things like immigration, the Boris Way, famously, the prisons crisis, the justice crisis, all these things.
0: All those things happened
15: long
0: under their watch. And this is interesting. Burnham ready to raise tariffs on China to get closer to the EU. And the one thing that we've learned, people, is that when you raise tariffs, it is not China that pays the tariff, it's the British consumer that pays the tariff. That's what I keep... They've been trying to school the Americans and they go, yeah, we're going to make all this money's coming in from tariffs. No, it isn't. It is us or the American people who pay the tariffs that, that Donald Trump has put on everybody when it's imported and it's passed on to the consumer. So Burnham raising tariffs on China doesn't mean that China pays any money. It means that we as consumers of Chinese goods will pay the extra on those tariffs.
15: Exactly, and I think this is really, it's not so much about getting close to the EU, although undoubtedly Andy Burnham is signalling he does want to get close to the EU. This is about the problem with Chinese imports of electric vehicles in particular, because they're so much cheaper than British-made electric vehicles, that I think there's a real sense that if you want to protect the British automotive industry, you've got to do something about the cheap cost of Chinese imports. And I suspect that's where this is going, really, is looking at putting tariffs on the
0: Because
15: cars.
0: The EU are doing the same, so he wants to be buddy-buddy. Excuse me.
15: Yeah. Mm.
0: This is a nice little story at the bottom here. Do you let your dog sleep in the bed with you?
15: I don't, but I know most people do. Do you?
0: Well, I would, but Bailey's not interested. He's got his own bed, and he'll go, because he's an old boy now, so he goes there. Humphrey will occasionally jump on the bed, and I love it. I love it.
15: Most people do, I think, but it just... my dog's so active. He's seven, but he's still very active. I wouldn't get any sleep.
0: Really?
15: I mean, yes. The slightest sound of a fox outside or anything going on, he's up and he's out. Neither of us would get any sleep. We'd both end up being even grumpier in the mornings than we already are. So I don't, but I know most dog owners I speak to do let their dogs stay in the bedroom.
0: I would love it if my boys wanted to cuddle with me. They don't. The Humphrey will sleep at the bottom of the bed and Bailey snores and will be snoring on the floor. But it says, dog in the bed, don't blame a bad night on it. It's that humans who sleep in the same bed as their dogs are more likely to disturb their pet's slumber than the other way round.
15: That's probably true, isn't it?
0: Yeah.
15: We blame them, they blame us.
0: Yeah.
15: But it does say, according to this study, that dogs don't give you bad
0: night's
15: sleep.
0: No, they don't give you a bad night's sleep. I mean, Bailey's snoring... If he was a man, I would literally have killed him by now. But because he's my dog, I'm like, oh, that's so cute. So he snores like a trooper, but I'm like, oh, that's sweet.
15: Yeah.
0: Whereas if it was a man, I'd have put a pillow over his face. I absolutely know it. So there you go. It doesn't ruin your sleep to have the dogs on your bed. It actually ruins their sleep. So there you go. The Daily Star is saying... Katie Price, I'll make you a star, message to teen girl in rape claim. Katie Price messaged a teen girl allegedly raped by her then husband saying, I will make you a little star. Extraordinary headline. Ex-hubby trial sensation. I think we'll leave that alone for all the legal issues that there may be around it. The Guardian... special education overhaul under threat amid surge in application. So worried parents rush to secure support before the system changes. Labour's flagship reforms to special education in England are at risk of unravelling because the parents are rushing to secure support for their children before the system changes. This is an Institute for Government think tank says the plans to largely replace education, health and care plans with more widespread support in mainstream schools may be too optimistic and take longer to complete. So this is just another way of educating, presumably.
15: Well, I think it's lots of parents want to get these special plans before the deadline comes in and it all changes because they think they'll get less provision for their kids. But action needs to be taken on those plans because they're costing so much in terms of council resources, aren't they? But another sort of pressure on local authorities and their budgets. But of course, the other end of that is parents worried that their kids won't get the support they think they need with these special care plans.
0: Yeah. This is absolutely the right thing to do with Kevin Sinfield, right? He's the ex-England rugby league captain who has been made a sir. And he came to prominence, I would say, because he raised millions for MND, and he was the guy that carried his friend Rob Burrow across the line in a marathon, I think it was.
15: Yeah.
0: And he just raised so much attention and money for motor neurone disease, but also he was just so loving towards his friend. It was just extraordinary friendship, wasn't it? Beautiful.
15: Incredible story. And every time I'm sitting on the sofa watching him run another 7 super marathons, yeah, or whatever he does in 7 days, it's just sort of nothing but admiration for him. If anything, it's taken a while for this knighthood to
0: come
15: around,
0: through,
15: really.
0: Yeah.
15: So great to see, and can't think of anybody who deserves it more.
0: No,
15: really.
0: I really literally cannot think of another person who deserves this knighthood before he becomes a knight bachelor. So arise, Sir Kevin, and good for him. And he said that Rob Burrow would be enormously proud,
15: yeah,
0: to see him being knighted. And the another story on the front page of The Guardian, the Krista Pike story, A Wake After Botched Execution. And high-profile Labour tax exile left UK in 2014. David Rubin, one of the UK's richest men, had apparently fled to the tax haven of Monaco. There was much pearl clutching. Rubin had moved from his Holland Park house in London to live full time in the Principality. Labour's tax regime was blamed with.

0: looked as though a couple of officials who Reform decided were actually contractors and not long-serving aides of Nigel Farage were looking as though they might take this money from a foreign donor. But according to the internal Reform investigation, nothing was wrong, no rules were broken. But of course, it's irrelevant, really, because as you
1: totally
0: say,
1: irrelevant.
0: It's the police investigation that matters, and that's ongoing into Reform, and we'll have to see the outcome of that. Really,
1: and it's a bit of a joke, isn't it? Because everybody's taking the mick out of it. In the same way, go, well, Reform have found out Reform are not guilty of anything. It's kind of like a bit dumb.
0: It is. I think they're trying to sway public opinion and say, look, there's nothing to see here. It is see here, which has been their line all along. We've not broken any rules. We've not done anything wrong. But let's see what the official investigations say, and then
1: yeah,
0: and then
1: absolutely, yeah. Absolutely. Right. So that's the Mirror, the Daily Express. Kemi, nobody will ever pay tax, death tax on family homes. No nonsense Tories to stop inheritance raids and have tough love approach to welfare. So, yeah, I was looking at some of the plans that they've got for welfare, and it's they're going to cut $36 billion, they reckon.
0: It's a huge amount. Let's see if it happens, because it is that you can do a lot with 37, 36 billion, can't you? So let's see.
1: Yeah. The Sun newspaper, offender's state paid house, dinghy pervert given free home, sex crime on kids days after getting keys. A boat migrant released from jail was given the keys to a taxpayer funded home 2 days before he committed a sickening sex crime against a pair of young girls. He'd been sentenced for assaulting a cop when he broke into the sister's Cardiff home and exposed himself in July. So, Cardiff, yeah, so I don't know what the legal state of that is, so we might just brush past that. Let's have a look at the... let's take a break, actually. I think we're about due a break, so we'll go for a break now.
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0: Across the UK, the home of common sense, this is Talk.
1: Hello there, this is Talk and it is Petri here with you and with me, the fabulous Vincent Moss, former political editor. The Financial Times, we're looking here, Iran war blows a £12 billion hole in Healey's room for manoeuvre. And this, of course, will be all the costs the public finances have because of the war, the cost on fuel and the cost on everything. The interest rates going up, all of those things, higher borrowing costs, all of those because of the Iran war, means more likely he's got to come to us for that £12 billion in tax.
2: Yeah, it's a huge problem. I mean, the fiscal headroom left by the previous Chancellor, Rachel Reeves, rumoured to be above, I think it was £23-24 billion. That looks like it's been halved, yeah, because of all the things you've just mentioned. So really difficult position. And ahead of this budget in late October, we still don't know where defence spending uplift is going to come. Probably we thought that might be early next year. It would be announced about how we were going to get to 3.5% of GDP, national income. Yeah. Now it looks as though that may not happen until the end of 2027. So there's still this big gap in how we fill the hole in the defence budget, let alone raise the defence budget to the levels that America and NATO and the rest of Europe would like to see us at. So it's going to be, it looks like a really, really tricky budget for the new Chancellor, John Healey, because he's got an awful lot of things he's got to spend money on and very little room for manoeuvre. And if the city doesn't see enough fiscal headroom in there, then you see the bond market spiking, yeah, again, and a world of pain. So little room for manoeuvre for a Chancellor who's got very few options, really, and people are not expecting any good news in this budget, I don't think.
1: No, and a lot of people wonder what the fiscal headroom is for, and it's an emergency buffer, basically. It's to make sure we've got enough money in the pot if there was another COVID or there was another problem. So we have to have this fiscal headroom. So it's basically just an amount of money that can be used in the event of an emergency.
2: And we are looking at potentially a very, very cold winter. That's where all the predictions, yeah, are. Well, what that mean for the NHS and waiting lists and all sorts of other things. So might damage the economy if infrastructure can't operate properly and, yeah, the trains don't run and all the rest of it. Yeah. So it's a really tricky time in terms of public spending.
1: But you know, Labour have been warned you cannot tax your way into prosperity. It doesn't work like that. It has to be growth. So it's a very fine balance, because the more you tax, the less people are inclined to want to grow, or the economy doesn't grow, because people are not out spending money, they're not out doing the right things, they're not employing more people, and therefore the economy doesn't grow, and therefore you have to ask for more and more tax.
2: Exactly, and all the levers that Keir Starmer and Rachel Reeves tried to pull to kickstart growth didn't really seem to work, and it looks as though Andy Burnham and John Healey are going to finding similar sort of problems. Andy Burnham, significantly in his conference speech a couple of weeks ago, didn't talk about growth too much, and there's pressure on him to start talking about that. And that's the contrast the Conservatives have been trying to draw, coming by Badenoch, by saying, look, these are our economic plans, we've got a few ideas. Now, whether they'd work, we won't find out, because they're not going to be the government anytime soon. But there's big pressure on Labour to come up with some proper growth plans.
1: Yeah, I mean, it is extraordinarily. I mean, we've already had two incredibly tough budgets that have, you know, once in a lifetime. The first one wasn't it? I'm only going to come to you once for tax, Rachel Reeves said, and then the second one, she said, well, I'm coming back to you for more. And it sounds like John Healey is going to have to come. Well, we're coming back to you for even more. So, I mean, and that just plays into, you see, Labour is the tax and spend party.
2: And it's coming into a quarter when a lot of the hospitality industry and the people who make gifts and presents and all those, that's the busiest time of the year for them, potentially people buying Christmas presents, going out and things like that, Christmas parties and the rest of it. So that's a critical period, and they'll be looking for measures to revive the high street, potentially cut business rates further, cut VAT and do things to stimulate demand and stimulate spending. So, you know, will he do any of that? Will he cut VAT? I mean, pressure on him from the hospitality sector to do that. There doesn't seem to be any signs of that, but that might help revive the industry, get people out and about a bit more.
1: Yeah, no, I completely agree. And I think that actually hospitality in every other country has got a lower VAT similar type of tax than we have here. And it would definitely help them. And the Metro, safest houses. Couples can leave $1 million tax-free to loved ones, she says, to woo voters. So we'll wait and see just what sort of cut-through that has. But she has given Labour a stick to beat her with now, hasn't she, with that? Because they're going to say, well, you're just all about the rich people.
2: Yeah, because it's not just saying you can leave your house, but you can leave £1 million on top of it. And it's a good story for the Metro.
1: Well, I'm relieved by that, because I've got millions to leave.
2: Well, there you are, exactly.
1: No, I'm absolutely thrilled.
2: But it works for the Metro, because obviously with an urban readership, a lot of people in London. London is one of the places where even people with relatively small houses, because of price inflation, find themselves sitting in houses that are way beyond the threshold for inheritance tax.
1: That's very, very true. So that's the papers. What have you got?
2: Well, interesting story in the Mail about they call it the season of bad will, and there's a couple of vicars who are being terrorised on social media because they dare to suggest that Meghan, the Duchess of Sussex advent calendar, we're already talking about advent calendars, £112 was a little bit expensive, and they suggested some cheaper alternatives. But of course the allies of the Sussex squad, as they're called, have been out on social media harassing these priests for daring to suggest cheaper alternatives. So it shows you that even a couple of priests...
1: £112 for a blooming advent calendar. Are you joking?
2: It's a lot, isn't it? I mean, they have got more expensive, and you can get ones now. I mean, I occasionally buy them for the dog, where you get dog treats. Have you bought one of those? The dog treats advent calendars. I think they're probably worth a few quid, but they're not in that market.
1: Yeah, they're a couple of quid. And I always buy my son and his girlfriend advent calendars, but they're like the chocolate ones. They're just like a couple of quid.
2: Yeah, it says here that I think that they're £5.99. Normally you can get a decent chocolate one. So goodness knows what you get in her £112 one. But it's a lot, isn't it?
1: I mean, I know that Liberty's do a advent calendar, which is quite expensive. They're £200 or £300.
2: Wow, that's a lot.
1: Yeah, it's a lot. And you can buy really expensive advent calendars. They've got proper little things in them. But why?
2: I can't imagine hers would be very good. I just felt very sorry for these two vicars, Father Chris Phillips and the Reverend Daniel French, who dared, you know, just being quite, as vicars would do, just saying, you know, there are cheaper alternatives out there. And they've been subject to a pile-on by fans of the Duchess of Sussex, who are saying, stop criticising her for her expensive advent calendars. But apparently you get 24 handcrafted sweets from Los Angeles chocolatier Compartes.
1: Look, I'm sorry, two things about that. Chocolates go off.
2: Yeah.
1: So I don't know how well they're packaged. And 112, I mean, I can't do maths, but it's 12 divided by...
2: It's about £4 of chocolate, isn't it? For a little chocolate in a calendar, it's expensive.
1: That's ridiculous. That's ridiculous. I mean, I know chocolates can be expensive and decent chocolates, but they've got to be fresh.
2: Yeah. And presumably, if they're on sale now, then and you're not going to eat them until December by definition.
1: No, I think they should be allowed to criticise as much as they want, frankly. I think that's absolutely ridiculous, and who's going to buy it? I don't know. Anything else you've got?
2: Yes, interesting one in the Telegraph. I don't know if you've got fruit flies in the house at the moment, but I've seen a few around in my house.
1: Apparently, in the house? In the office?
2: In the office.
1: I went to get, because we get a fruit basket, well the whole office gets fruit. Right, the bosses, whoever buys fruit. And by the time we get in it late night, all the decent fruit is gone. And I thought I might have a plum. So I went to reach for a plum, and all these fruit flies, and I was like, they're disgusting.
2: They are. Ugh. And apparently, according to the Telegraph, there's an invasion of them, and British homes are inundated with them this autumn because of the unusually warm weather. And normally by now they've disappeared, but there's still quite a few around because of the high temperatures.
1: Disgusting.
2: Yeah, they are. According to University College London, it's much warmer, so the flies are still bothering us in our kitchens. So hopefully a little bit of cold weather might see them off, but I've seen a few. I didn't know they were around here as well.
1: That's because they buy dates as well. I don't know why we get dates in there, but all the...
2: Yeah, so, but hopefully this Indian summer, well, we don't want to see the end of the Indian summer, but it was pretty cold today, so hopefully that'll see the the end of the fruit flies, because they're not very pleasant, are they?
1: They are. They're just disgusting. They're just, like you said, they're over everything. Mm. And it, you know, once I've fed the dogs, I have to pick the bowls up and and wash them, and I will put them in the dishwasher, because all the flies that gather around them, it absolutely makes me feel sick. It really does. Anything else?
2: Yeah, another one in the Times. Great picture, actually, about all these abandoned fridges, because what happened, of course, in the summer is a lot of people's fridges conked out, gave up. So there's been a sort of absolute sort of tsunami of fridges at these recycling centres, and a lot of them just simply can't cope, and councils are apparently now not taking some fridges in certain areas, dozens of councils, because they've got nowhere to recycle or to store them. So there's a real problem getting rid of your fridges. So I don't know what you do with them, because if the councils won't take them away, it says Nottinghamshire, Bradford, Gloucestershire and Durham are among 26 councils that have imposed temporary restrictions on collecting fridges for recycling because of the backlog.
1: What do they expect then? They're going to be fly-tipped.
2: Exactly.
1: I mean, and then they'll moan that they were fly-tipped and the cost of picking them up after fly-tipping.
2: Yeah. So, but apparently these recycling centres are inundated, and you've got to deal with old fridges carefully, and there's a way of decommissioning, isn't there? So, there's a real risk of fly-tipping epidemic, because a lot of councils can't get rid of them. But you did see, even in the supermarkets, I see even in Marks and Spencers, their fridges were conking out occasionally. I'm sure they happened in other stores as well, where they couldn't cope with the heat at times.
1: Yeah, it was too much, but there you go. Now it's miserable and cold. I'm missing the heat.
2: Me too.
1: Vincent, thank you very much indeed. Vincent Moss there, a former political editor. Let me go through some of the front pages again for you. The Metro covering Kemi's no inheritance tax on home pledges. On Homes Pledge. Dinghy pervert given a free home. That's on the front page of the Sun. The Mirror, reform not dodgy, says Reform. And the knighting there of the ex-England Rugby League captain Kevin Sinfield said his friend Rob Burrow, who died from motor neurone disease, would be enormously proud to see him. The rest of the papers really looking at the Tories, I'm sure that'll be in the breakfast show.
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3: From the Sky News Centre at midnight, Krista Pike's lawyers claim her life support was due to be withdrawn the day she regained consciousness and began to speak. The death row inmate survived two lethal injections last week, with a US judge now ordering the state of Tennessee to preserve relevant evidence. Defence attorney Luke Einhorn has told the court earlier that concerns were raised months ago about her history of difficulty accessing veins.
4: The state has made no promises that Ms. Pike will not be subject to a future execution, and the evidence that we are seeking to preserve now is relevant for any future challenge that she makes, because, as we pled in January, the same thing is likely to happen.
3: The family of a GP found dead at a home in Norfolk say they're devastated. Hannah Kane was found in a village of Dursingham on Sunday. Her husband's been charged with her murder. Kemi Badenoch's pledged to scrap inheritance tax on family homes while also allowing couples to leave an additional £1 million tax-free. That's her plan if the Conservatives win the next general election. And Widdecombe's murder suspects appeared in court charged with preparing acts of terrorism, including against Nigel Farage. 28-year-old Joshua Kerry is also accused of researching targets. Families whose babies died or were harmed under the care of maternity services in Leeds say they feel they've been listened to after a meeting with the health secretary. Yvette Cooper's predecessor, Wes Streeting, ordered an investigation last year. Amarjit Kaur Matharu, whose daughter was stillborn in 2024, explained what went wrong in her case.
5: I was 33 weeks pregnant at Leeds General Infirmary. I was dismissed twice for having abdominal pain. Turned out that I had a massive bleed, so my daughter was stillborn and I almost died, so I was put in an induced coma. It all could have been prevented had they actually just scanned me and looked at me properly.
3: And the retailer Boots has been bought out by the Canadian branch of a billionaire Western family. Their British interests include the majority share in Primark. That's the latest. I'm Daryl Jackson.
0: Across the UK, on DAB+, on YouTube, on your mobile, and on your side, this is Talk. All the
6: the stories that matter. Talk Back with Petri Hoskin.
1: Hello there, and a good morning to you. This is Talk Back with Petri, and I'm with you for the next hour. What I want to talk to you about is a couple of things, really, but one of them, it started with the Krista Pike story, and I don't know how much you know about that, but Krista Pike was sentenced to death for an absolutely, truly heinous crime. So I have no sympathy or love for Krista Pike. But she was sentenced to death after spending 30 years on death row. And she was 50 years old at the time, on September the 30th this year, when they tried to put her to death. Now, they used chemicals. It was a pentobarbital. They administered two sets of pentobarbital in syringes. Now, pentobarbital is the substance they use for lethal injections, but a lot of companies that produce it now will not sell to states that use the lethal injection as a form of death sentence. So there's a shortage, first of all, of this drug. Whether that played into it, I don't know. The investigation is yet to take place as to why this execution failed, not once, but twice. So, but I'm just giving you some background on the drug. So the pentobarbital is, like I said, a lot of the drugs companies that make it won't sell it to the states that use it, and in fact are stopping selling it at all. And so there's a shortage of this drug, and there are stories in America that state executioners are going onto the black market to buy this stuff. So it probably isn't in its purest form. The other stories that I've been hearing, and I've been hearing this for quite some time, is that they've been watering it down, for want of a more scientific explanation. So basically thinning out this drug. Like I said, we don't know if it was the failure of the drug or the failure of the administration of the drug that meant that Krista Pike didn't die. But she was injected with the first syringe of this, and it started to burn through her body. And apparently what it does is it makes you feel like you're drowning. Anyway, she didn't die, so they immediately administered another dose of pentobarbital and waited for her to die, and she didn't die. And yeah, and instead was in excruciating, screaming agony. So they halted the execution because there is in the American Constitution, there is the Eighth Amendment, which says that you can't use cruel and unusual punishment. And this, instead of putting her to death, looked like cruel and unusual punishment. So they took her to a hospital, and she has subsequently, beyond anybody's expectations, begun to recover from this, and is now awake, woke up on Wednesday, and is speaking. Now, we don't know how much damage this drug did to her. It may have damaged her brain, we don't know. But she is alive, having survived these two botched attempts on her life. So the question I have for you is it time to draw a line under this execution, or do they get her better and then put her to death? Should she still head towards the death penalty? And there's a lot of questions in America about this. Some people are saying, well, no, the state had their chance. They botched it. So now she should just spend the rest of her life in prison, that the death sentence should be taken off the table. So the lawyers are all working on this. She may even sue Tennessee for this botched attempt and any damage that has been done to her because of this botched attempt. Let me tell you a little bit about what she did. She was at the age of, I think she was 18 or 19. I think she was convicted when she was 20. So that would make sense. Anyway, she was considered an adult. She murdered a young woman. And her boyfriend at the time of Miss Schlemmer's murder, Tadarryl Shipp, helped to lure the victim to a wooded area before the couple tortured her to death. There was an accomplice as well, Shadola Peterson. She was a lookout as the pair carved a pentagram into the young woman's chest. They smashed her skull with a stone, with a brick, a rock, and Pike took a piece of her skull as a souvenir. This is according to investigators. Miss Lemma attempted to run for her life, but the couple captured her again and continued the gruesome torture that lasted between 30 minutes and an hour by Pike's own estimation. Pike and Shipp were both found guilty of first-degree murder, and she was sentenced to death, and he received a life sentence with the possibility of parole because he was 17, so he wasn't considered to be an adult at the time. An absolutely, truly heinous and disgusting crime. She spent 30 years on death row, the youngest woman to be put to death in Tennessee, and the only woman in Tennessee on death row. Not that her being a woman makes absolutely no difference to me whatsoever. If we want equality, we get equality, right? So, I have no love for this woman. She was a brutal murderer. There appears to be some mitigation in the crime that she committed, in that it was revealed at a later stage that she was brutally sexually abused when she was a child, and that should have been brought into the original court case as a form of mitigation, and it wasn't. However, that aside, she committed an absolutely heinous crime. So she was put to death for it. The family of Miss Schlemmer still want her to face the death penalty. You could argue she's already faced the death penalty and survived it. So it's a really tricky one. Is there a sense that she's, that it would be too cruel now to put her through that again? She wanted to be hanged, by the way, because she's got dodgy veins, and she was worried that this attempt on her death sentence wouldn't work, and she was right. So she had asked to be hanged. So is that now you get her better and then put her back on death row because the sentence wasn't carried out, right? Or was it carried out and it was botched? Now, these are legal questions that are going to go on in America for some considerable time. I mean, there are suggestions that this case may even halt death sentences across America, and that Americans may decide that it is time to get rid of the death penalty. I doubt it, but that is certainly the suggestion. This case is absolutely huge. And even looking at her, what she did, which was disgusting beyond belief, right? Is the death sentence ever justifiable? I mean, looking at that, if that was my kid she'd killed, I'd kill her myself, right? But that's called revenge. That's not called justice. That's revenge. I would be, yeah, of course I'd kill her. I would put the needle in myself. I wouldn't care if that was my kid. But that's why I'm not in charge of justice. That's why I'm not in charge of any court case that would be against somebody who hurt my child, because I would be seeking revenge. I would want revenge. I would want bloody revenge. And I'm not sure that should be the way the state responds. I'll take it from you. Do you think that there is justification for the death sentence in some cases? And what would those cases be, in your view? And do you feel that way because the justice system in this country is pretty weak, and maybe you think it needs to be strengthened? So give me a call on both cases. I'd love to hear what you think should happen with Krista. Just because I think it's interesting, right? And I'd love to also hear if you think that there is, it's ever justifiable for the state to kill somebody. 0344 499 1000. Calls are charged at the national rate, but we do call you back. And text the word talk and your message to 87222. Let's go to Francis, who's in London. Good morning, Francis.
7: Good morning, Petri. How are you?
1: I'm extremely well, thank you. How are you?
7: Yes, I'm doing very well myself.
1: Good.
7: This whole Krista Pike,
1: wow.
7: What I would call drama and circus. I mean, and I'm very happy you outlined the severity and the sick, twisted crime she committed.
1: Oh, it was horrific. That, yeah.
7: I mean, an 18-year-old girl.
1: Yeah.
7: People have to remember. And look, I mean, there are many people. I have friends of mine who've also, you know, I mean, experienced, you know, traumas in their, you know, childhood, like rape and abuse. But they don't go out there, kidnap someone. This was a premeditated, you know.
1: Yeah, it was.
7: Killing. You know, I mean, it's shocking that, you know, and it was planned, executed. That poor young girl was lured by this, you know, I mean, a monster of a lady, you know, with her, you know, with some, and it was all based on the fact that she felt that young woman was after her man, you know, something as very petty as that, to lure a young girl into a forest and torture her, you know, I mean, it beggars belief. And what I find very, I mean, there are a lot of people, you know, in the media saying, oh my God, you know, we should respect her human rights and all whatnot. I'm like, give me a break.
1: Yeah, I mean, like I was at pains to say, I have no sympathy for Krista Pike. I mean, what she did with her cohorts was absolutely disgusting. It's almost the worst thing you can imagine, right? And if it was my kid, I'd put the needle in her arm myself, even though but that is revenge. That is me meeting out my anger and revenge. Is that justice?
7: The thing is, I mean, capital, I mean, I've said it repeatedly that I truly believe that, you know, the state dishing out capital punishment, sometimes setting crimes really, really do need that. And people have to remember, these people are put on in solitary confinement for over 30 years. For them to seriously reflect on the crime and the people they have affected before they, you know, they meet their maker. Okay, And I truly believe, so it's not like, you know, they immediately, you know, dish out the punishment. It takes years. So these people have all the time in the world to reflect and to understand that their, you know, heinous crimes has affected families and left people with, you know, I mean, long-term damage. And in that sense, I totally agree that after all of that, those years, it's perfectly acceptable to then, you know, help them meet their maker. And I truly believe that this woman should be, I mean, I do not understand why she was kept alive on, you know, on the, you know, on public expense, you know, for what? They should have. I mean, why put someone on life support machine? You know, someone you intended to kill anyway.
1: I mean, that is mind blowing to begin with, right? But there are rules about the death penalty and the death sentence, and it has to be a civilized death. And what she was going through, you know, according to reports, was, you know, she was, you know, it was grotesque agony. Now, a lot of people say, well, I don't have any sympathy for that, but that's just cruelty for the sake of cruelty, right? If we're going to put people to death, it can't be that they're tortured. I know she tortured somebody, but we need to be better than that. So she was literally being tortured and not dying. So I and that's against the Eighth Amendment in the Constitution, right? To cruel and unusual punishment. There are laws that state if you're putting somebody to death, it has to be a humane death.
7: That's where, you know, it really creates, that's why I think a lot of people are a bit confused. A lot of people think, hang on a minute. I mean, if you're going to sentence someone to death, you've kept them on death row for over 30-something years.
1: Yeah.
7: That in itself, okay, that's torture us, okay?
1: Yeah.
7: So all that time, it's sort of like, and what makes it very disturbing is they do not give these people a fixed time when they'll be, you know, killed, okay?
1: Mm.
7: So that in itself is inhumane, okay? I truly believe that. So, I mean, what they're doing now is the reason why this whole situation has triggered what I would call, you know, widespread public debate is, why the hell have you put this woman in an induced coma at public expense, and now she's come around, because apparently they were going to turn off her life support machine a day before she started talking, okay?
1: Yeah.
7: So my thing is, people are then asking, why go through all of this and then try to preserve her life, you know? And then, but then at the same time, the state of Texas would be using the same form of death penalty on someone tonight or tomorrow night.
1: Yeah, I mean, it clearly isn't safe. You know, I was talking about the pentobarbital supply, and there's been questions about this for quite a few years now, you know. But the rate of death by lethal injection has been slow enough that it hasn't really caught up with it. But there's real controversy over this drug and the lack of supply and what they've been eking out and where they've been buying it from and all of that. It's all wrong, right? And what they should have done is halted all death sentences by lethal injection and done it another way.
7: Yes, but I mean, apparently a medical expert did advise the board that sort of authorizes the lethal injection not to use it on Krista because of she had some issues with her blood or her
1: veins. She had collapsing veins that they weren't good enough to carry the pentobarbital.
7: Exactly. And of course, and she actually opted for, you know, she wanted to be hanged.
1: Yeah.
7: But the thing is, you cannot have, I understand, but you see, the whole point of death, you know, sentence is, you have no say in how you are killed.
1: Mm.
7: And, you know, this then creates a very, very, we have to be very careful, because what you're going to get is a lot of people on death row would start asking for, you know, I would like to be killed this way or that way. I really do think, you know, they've opened a Pandora's box, and this is going to create a lot of problems for them in the long run.
1: Oh, it definitely is. This is one of those moments, right? You know, in a movie where there's a pivotal moment, there's one moment in the film. This is one of those moments that is going to. It really is going to raise so many questions, and have, you know, this is going to mushroom in America. It's going to make a huge amount of difference to what they do in the future, I think.
7: But, I mean, I also feel in this country, in the last, let's say, 10 years, look at, you know, that you know, horrifying killings in Southport. For example, there are some people who really, really do need to be, you know, executed in this country. I'm not saying we should. I mean, I'm a proponent for sort of death penalty in extreme cases. I'm not saying, you know, I think sometimes in America it's dished out too much, you know, and sometimes they've actually put people on, you know, death row when it's proven they're innocent.
1: Absolutely.
7: You know?
1: There's been hundreds of cases of people being exonerated and being pardoned after they've been put to death, which is got to be the biggest insult ever, right? I mean, that's the problem with the death penalty, is that it is final. And a lot of people say, well, it will save us money. The death penalty is so expensive. It's way more expensive to put somebody to death in America than it would be to keep them in jail for another 40 or 50 years even, because of all the legal redress, all the everything that goes around a death sentence. It is way more expensive. So it wouldn't save us money to have people put to death in this country. It would cost us more.
7: I mean, it's only in extreme cases, if it's proven, like the guy from Southport, you know, people like that, or, you know, Ian Huntley and all these kind of people, you know, if it's proven, you know, without doubt that someone has committed these kind of heinous crimes, then really, I think for example, Trump authorized a guy to be killed by firing squad, you know? I think sometimes, instead of keeping someone, you know, on death row for 30, 35 years, if it's proven beyond doubt that someone, without doubt, that, you know, they've committed a really heinous crime, sometimes I think firing squad will make things much easier, because then the death is final. You're not going to get, you know, the Christopher Pike, you know.
1: But if you look at some of the miscarriages of justice that we've seen in this country, and I'm not suggesting that any of those people would have met the death penalty in terms of where we were in history. But we've seen men released from jail 30-odd years after being accused of rape, and they had all the evidence that they thought they had, and then suddenly they're not guilty, and they're released after 30-odd years. Thank goodness they weren't put to death, right? So I don't know whether I'd, you know, I will speak to people and they'll say, oh, I don't trust the courts. Oh, I don't trust the police. But you want the death penalty back. And it's like, if you don't trust the courts and the police and the system, then how can we trust that the death penalty is carried out on the right people?
7: I think things like rape, you see, rape is a very, very complex, crime. And DNA, you know, evidence and all whatnot. Of course, in crimes like that, I would not advise anyone to be put, you know, to death or to be, you know, on death row, because it does sometimes, you know, as we've, you know, seen in this country, it does, the police can get it wrong. So in that sense, I'm very, very against any form of death penalty against crimes like that. But things like the Southport killing, you know?
1: Yeah, no, I get that, and I can understand that, but it opens a door to something that I'm pretty glad is closed, because I don't trust the system enough. I understand the want to see, you know, people like him, Rudy Cabana, or his name is, if I can remember that right, you know, put to death. I get it, right? I mean, if it was one of my daughters, like I said, I'd do it myself. So I'm not saying I wouldn't want revenge. I would want revenge. I just don't know whether the state should be making that decision. I don't know whether I trust the state enough.
7: Yes, I mean, I think that, I mean, America, I mean, as we know, yes, I mean, the legal system in America really needs, a complete overhaul, because...
1: I mean, look at the numbers of black people in... I mean, it is... absolutely, I was going to say criminal, but you know what I mean. I mean, it's 80% or something.
7: Oh, yes. I mean, it's shocking. And that's why I've said repeatedly that, you know, and what really made it worse in America for a lot of the, you know, black people in America is that whole Clinton thing. There are people in prison for years for marijuana.
1: Yes.
7: Offenses.
1: Yeah, it's essentially. Shocking. Yeah.
7: Oh, yes. I mean, I've been to the States before, and it's shocking in how, you know, people who sort of have dealt in marijuana, which, you know, in this country is next to nothing, you know? I mean, for a couple of, you know, ounces of marijuana, some people were sentenced to 15 years for it. And in America, some of these, you know, sentencing is actually sort of shocking. Not so much on death row, but it's mainly, you know, I mean, people being sentenced to 15 to 25 years for crimes. We would only sentence someone to, let's say, 4 or 5 years.
1: Yeah, and if you're a black man, you're more likely to get a longer sentence and more likely to go to prison in the first place. Yeah, I mean, I don't trust the I don't trust the criminal justice systems enough to say that let's do it. You know, in the odd cases like Rudy Cabana, you look at him and you go, well, he's banged to rights, right? But I don't think you can limit it to those cases. I don't know, and I still, on the principle of it, wouldn't be supportive of that. I have to say, though I'd do it myself if it was my kid.
7: I mean, this country, I don't think, of course, I mean, and also I think the police, you know, with what's happening within the police force in the last couple of years, people are vehemently against, you know, any form of, they don't trust the police.
1: No, exactly. So if we don't trust the police, even if we don't trust the convictions that are got, and then we don't trust the justice system, it's like then we're going to trust somebody with a gun? No. Francis, I'm with you. I completely understand what you're saying, and I get it, that in some cases it is, you would say it was justifiable. But what worries me then is we're opening a door that perhaps we wouldn't be able to close again. That's the worry. Francis is always such a joy to talk to you. Thank you for your call. Right, I've got to take a very quick break, but I will be back.
6: 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Talk Back with Petri Hoskin on Talk.
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1: Hello. Sorry, I was just talking to my producer. It's Petri here with you, and we are talking about the death penalty because of the Krista Pike story. She's now conscious and shackled to a hospital bed after the botched execution, two executions, actually. And as I was saying earlier, the cost of... People always think that if you put a prisoner to death, you're saving money, right? You're getting rid of them. They don't stay in prison, so therefore they're not costing you in prison. A death penalty case in the United States costs taxpayers an average of between $1.5 million to $3 million total from the initial trial to the final execution. Decades of data compiled by the Death Penalty Information Center shows that capital punishment consistently costs between 2.5 to 5 times more than sentencing a person to life imprisonment without the possibility of parole. So that is something worth bearing in mind if we were saying we want to bring back the death penalty. It is not cheaper to put somebody to death. But I always, people say, well, you know, that's them gone, they won't cost us it. But because it costs so much to get to the point of that execution. So it can be as much as 5 times more expensive to put somebody to death in the US than it is to put them in prison for life without the possibility of parole. So they're never getting out. So I just thought that was really, that's an interesting point, really, that it would cost us an awful lot more to kill somebody than to keep them in prison for life. The trouble is in this country that life doesn't mean life unless you're on a whole life tariff, which only about 60 people are, I think. So that's the problem, isn't it? I think the frustration that we have, and I don't agree with the death penalty, but I do believe that life should mean life. And for certain crimes, of course, there's no question that it should be life. And I think that we're not using the full life tariff as much as we should do. That is my belief. And I think if there was a sense of genuine punishment with these sentences, that perhaps so many people wouldn't therefore be calling for the death penalty to return. Trevor says, no human has the right to decide to kill someone in the name of justice. However, life should mean life in prison. And Trev, you and I completely agree on that point. Let's go to Paula now, who's in Halifax. Hello, Paula.
19: Hello, Petra.
1: How are you?
19: How are you doing?
1: I'm all right. How are you?
19: You're thinking.
1: I'm not.
19: You are. You're thinking.
1: It's old age, my love. It's old age.
19: I thought I'm going to tell us you're shrinking.
1: Yeah. No, unfortunately, I'm also getting shorter, which is not good when you're 5.
19: Well, you're looking well anyway.
1: Thank you. I feel well. Thank you very much indeed. What do you think about this then, Paula?
19: Yeah. There's two sort of parts that I think of it. I think when the courts are sort of iffy about like a rape or something like that, and then they don't really know what they're on about, or they can't decide, and then it all comes back later that the person wasn't lying.
1: Mm.
19: But then when it comes to children being 6, 5, 6, 7 year olds being raped, I think it's absolutely appalling, and they deserve that and more.
1: Yeah, I think I don't know what the bar would be for a death sentence, but I suspect it would be higher than that. Unfortunately, again, if it was me, I'd be a vigilante. But that's because I would want revenge, and revenge isn't the same as justice.
19: What does that mean, Petra? Vigilante?
1: Well, I would do it myself. I mean, if somebody harmed my kid, I'd happily stick the needle in their arm myself. But that would be revenge. That isn't that's you know, anger and you know, wrapped up in wanting revenge for that harm, rather than you know, applying the correct justice. I mean, I would think that was justice, but is it? I mean, that's the whole point, isn't it? That we can get wrapped up in the anger and the passion of it.
19: Yes, absolutely.
1: What do you think should happen to this woman? Do you think she should face the death penalty again, or do you think that this is it now? They should just leave her in jail?
19: No, I don't. And I may be wrong saying that, but no, I don't.
1: Yeah. Yeah, I personally think that they've tried twice, they've failed. Let her stay in prison now for the rest of her life.
19: I could think of one of my exes that needs it more than her.
1: See, again, that's why you and I aren't in charge of the justice system, because we'd be going after revenge, and that's not what it's meant to be. It's lovely
19: it
1: to
19: is, but no, I could bloody tell you.
1: Yeah.
19: Oh,
1: I know, but like I said, that's why you and I shouldn't be trusted with it. Paula, great to talk to you as ever. Thank you very much indeed. Gary has said, I don't trust the justice to always get it right. Peter Sullivan served 38 years for murder and cleared by DNA in 2025. Andrew Malkinson served 17 years for rape and was cleared in 2023. Oliver Campbell served 10 plus years for murder, cleared in 2024 after police extracted false confessions. The Birmingham Six served 16 years for bombings that were cleared, and they were cleared in 1991 after police had coerced confessions. And the Guildford Four served 15 years for bombings and cleared in 1989 after police had fabricated confessions. And that's from Gary in Glasgow. And that's the point, isn't it? If we don't trust the justice system, if we don't trust the police, then how could we ever possibly allow the death sentence back in this country? And that's just the tip of the iceberg, Gary, as well. But thank you very much indeed for writing those down, because it saved me having to do that. Ernie said, in my opinion, no human being has the right to take a life. Life is the ultimate gift. It's what makes this universe relevant. Without it, there is no universe. Whomever or whatever gave it to us is the only thing that has the right to take it back. Every life form has the right to exist. And that's from Ernie. All right, let's go to Tim, who's a first-time caller from Clydebank. Hello, good morning, Tim.
20: Hi.
1: Hi, nice to meet you. Thank you for calling in.
20: You too.
1: What do you make of this?
20: Well, first of all, I agree with yourself. There's nobody who's got the right to take another man's life.
1: Mm.
20: That said, the state should never be allowed to take anybody's life, especially a state where everybody that participates in it in government are swearing an oath to Jimmy Savile's best friend.
1: Well, yeah, I mean, there's an interesting take on it, but I just think that the state, look, while we have a benign state, or while there's a state that we feel we can control, is one thing, but we've seen in America how quickly things can change, politically speaking, and suddenly you might not have the government that thinks that only murderers or paedophiles should be put to death. They might think that journalists should be, or
20: yes,
1: media
20: yes.
1: outlets, or, you know, it's too much power.
20: Yes, too much power, and if they are very tyrannical, which most of them seem to be, they're just going to point the finger at somebody else and whatever the buzzword is, whether it be paedophile or anything else, they're going to point the finger at somebody that they want out of the way.
1: Yeah. Yeah, I don't think the state...
20: Do the rest.
1: I mean, I was thrilled when it was taken out of the state's hands to set the interest rate by Gordon Brown. But to give the state the power of life and death, no.
20: No, absolutely not. The state are populated by public servants. They're supposed to serve the people. And in actual fact, it should be them that's under 24/7 surveillance.
1: I couldn't agree more.
20: not the other way around.
1: Yeah, I couldn't agree more. I'm getting sickened more and more by how much we're being watched and observed and followed and tracked. Yes. And it is terrifying to me.
20: And you know nothing about anybody that's able to do these things.
1: No.
20: Nothing.
1: You're absolutely right. And the fact that a lot of that power now is being placed into the hands of companies like Palantir as well.
20: Yes.
1: Who are collecting. You know, they use the information from Ring doorbells.
20: Yes.
1: Yeah, it's state surveillance. Those Ring doorbells are cheap state surveillance.
20: Yes, they've got back doors into everything. Everybody's computers, even your laptop.
1: Yeah.
20: Even your laptop, your phone, you can turn it off or on at will, even when the battery's dead.
1: Yeah. I mean, that to me is terrible. State overreach and the idea that they could have life and death in their hands as well.
20: Yes. Maybe it's, maybe what's

0: participate in it anymore. They should just go in numbers, in numbers, and peacefully close it down.
1: Do you think that would work?
0: They're coming up for all sorts of vile crimes, even the ones that you're talking about on your show.
1: Mm.
0: Pedophilia, grooming gangs, all sorts. You know, it's the judiciary that's having all these things put on the back burner, because there's quite a few of them that are sympathetic to these kind of crimes.
1: And that just is horrific, isn't it?
0: Yeah.
1: And rape. I mean, rape as well.
0: People have to shut it down, perfect.
1: Yeah. So that's why rape cases aren't taken seriously as well, isn't it?
0: Yes, and if they're given very, very short sentences to them, it means if they're ever caught themselves, they're effectively creating a precedent.
1: Yeah.
0: So that they're dealt with very leniently.
1: Yeah, I mean, there's nothing you're saying that I can disagree with. I agree. I think that the whole system, and I could not trust the government. Do you know what? I wouldn't trust them to carry my shopping across the street.
0: I wouldn't trust them to empty a cat litter tray.
1: Yeah. Let alone sentence and carry out a death sentence. No, I wouldn't trust them. I wouldn't trust them. No. I don't trust any of them. Tim, what a great first call. Thank you.
0: Thank you.
1: Well, call again, won't you?
0: Yes, definitely.
1: Good. Tim, wonderful, great first-time caller. Tim Clagbank there. John said, in proven cases such as the death of Soldier Lee Rigby, I don't think his murderer should live if it's beyond, and it has to be beyond doubt in all facts considered. I do sort of get that, but like I was just saying there to Tim, I don't trust the state with this. Look, we barely trust them not to put our, we don't trust them not to put our taxes up, we don't trust them with information, we don't, why would we trust them with that? That's the point I'm making, is I don't trust, and it's fine when you have a benign government, but if you don't have a benign government, if you have a government that is actively working against the people of this country, then they could use the death sentence any way they wanted to. And you might be going, well, that'll never happen. Just look across the pond and see what's happening there. And then you can say, oh, that would never happen in this day and age. Give me a call, 0344 499 1000.
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3: Hello there, this is Talk and it is Petri here with you with Talk Back until the top of the hour. And we're talking about the Krista Pike case. This is the woman who spent 30 years on death row after a particularly disgusting and heinous crime, where she tortured and murdered a young woman. No, there's no sympathy for Krista Pike, right? I'm not saying that I feel anything for her, but she was injected on September the 30th with at least 7 needles as medical staff attempted to give her 2 doses of pentobarbital. Her arms were left swollen, burned and blistered by the botched injections, and her attorneys previously revealed as they claimed that the lethal drug went into her body rather than her bloodstream. So it's an uncruel and unusual punishment in terms of the Constitution, 8th Amendment. So she was removed from there and taken into hospital care, and she's now recovering. In fact, she woke up just yesterday and was speaking. But nobody knows how much damage that this has done to her body or even her brain. But nonetheless, the question now remains, should she be allowed to now go back to prison and live out her life? She's about 50 now. Or whether she should face the death sentence again. So that's the conversation that is going on in the United States. We were talking about whether the death penalty could be brought back to this country, or if it's ever justifiable to put somebody to death. And Bob in Arbroath has said there's very low rates of recidivism from those sentenced to capital punishment. Yeah, but there's also no hope of bringing them back to life if they've been discovered as being wrongly convicted and put to death. And there are hundreds of cases of that in America where people on death row have been discovered through just finding out there's just a bit more evidence. It's not even just DNA that they were innocent and they've been, you know, exonerated completely. And there's a couple of people, there's other people that have been exonerated after they were put to death. So the system clearly is not robust enough to be absolutely certain. You know, there may be some cases where there is absolute certainty, but even in that case, putting somebody to death could cost 5 times more than a full life in a prison cell. So if we're thinking about cost or saving money or lack of recidivism, then keeping somebody in prison for life, meaning life, would also have the same effect, wouldn't it? And maybe that's what we need to do in this country. And he also says that Krista Pike should be left alone now. Someone or something is looking out for her, either God or the devil. We've all heard the story. The devil looks after his own and God repents and all your sins will be forgiven. Personally, I wouldn't want to be the one that upsets either one of these entities. Sheldon has called from Swansea. Sheldon, how are you?
4: All right, my darling. How are you? That's the most important thing.
3: I'm really well, thank you. Yeah, I'm really well. Thank you very much indeed.
4: So glad you are, darling. Mm. Okay, sweetheart. This business about this young lady in particular in America. Now, whether or not we believe that she should have been put to death in the first place is immaterial. The point is it was botched.
3: Mm.
4: Now, my second point is this. I think that when cruel and unusual punishment comes into it, when you are placed on death row in America, which we don't have in this country, remember, you could be there for 5 years, 20 years, 30 years, 35 years. And every time you wake up in the morning, you never know whether it's your time to be executed. That is extremely cruel. Extremely cruel.
3: Yeah. I mean, but a lot of people, Sheldon, would say, well, look, she cruelly tortured and killed a young woman for no reason.
4: I have no excuse for any perpetrator at all. But that is supreme cruelty.
3: Mm.
4: You wake up in a prison cell every day, never knowing whether it's your turn or not.
3: I agree. And I always try to imagine knowing exactly the date and time of your death as well, what that would feel like to count down. It would be horrific, wouldn't it?
4: Horrendous. I always think about the days of, in the old days in this country, with Henry VIII and all the rest of them, where they executed these young ladies, and they thought, oh, tomorrow morning I'm taking you, I'm going to behead you.
3: Mm.
4: How horrendous is that? It's disgusting.
3: The thing is, as I've been saying, Sheldon, I don't trust governments with that sort of power.
4: No, they shouldn't have it. They shouldn't have it, because you were talking earlier about the fact that I do understand it completely, and I feel the same way. If somebody murdered my daughter or my son, I would initially feel I wanted killed them as well.
3: Yeah.
4: But I remember something I was told, that the Lord said, revenge is mine.
3: Yeah. I mean, I don't hold any religion, but I also believe...
4: I know you don't, Beth. I know that, love.
3: But I also do believe that I know my response would be that of vengeance, which is not the following...
4: It's natural, Petri. Of course it's natural. We'd all feel the same way.
3: Yeah.
4: But if you were going to think that every time that somebody is going to be in a situation where they've had a horrendous crime committed against them, is going to have to commit another on top of it, surely that is not going to end the perpetuation of violence. It's impossible.
3: No, I agree. But there's so many people who say, well, look, and DNA isn't the golden bullet that everybody thinks it is either.
4: No.
3: And there are cases where they are absolutely certain they've got the right person, and then it turns out that they weren't the right person. And there are many cases in America, hundreds in fact, where people have spent decades on death row only to be entirely exonerated.
4: Yeah.
3: And luckily they weren't put to death, and then go, oops, sorry, he was innocent.
4: Yeah, but it's an obscenity, isn't it?
3: Mm.
4: As far as they are concerned. Because they, imagine waking up every morning not knowing if it's your turn, no.
3: I mean, that is torture. I would absolutely agree. But a lot of people would say that they deserve that torture.
4: That is cruel and unusual punishment.
3: Yeah.
4: We don't have it in this country. And America, the more I think about American justice system and the way America works at the moment, the more I get terrified of them.
3: Yeah, I mean, like I said, you can see how quickly the world changes, right? We've seen it in America, watching open-eyed gasp. You know, I can't quite believe what's happening. Yeah. Over there at the moment. I genuinely can't. And look how quickly it's happened. It can happen here just as quickly, and then you don't have a benign government.
4: No, fortunately, we are in a situation, or unfortunately in a situation, at the moment, we are in some sort of benign situation where we don't have anybody in charge to make the mistakes that they are making.
3: Mm. Yeah, I'm not afraid of my government. I might be disappointed, I might be untrusting, but I'm not afraid of them. And I think that the death penalty in the state's hands, we shouldn't be afraid of our leaders. That's not the point.
4: No, they're,
3: they're,
4: no.
3: But we pay them. They're our employees, if you like. We shouldn't be afraid of them.
4: Absolutely, yeah. But the way things are working out in America at the moment, politically, and it's nothing new, but it's becoming obvious at the moment to people who are interested in it. The whole place terrifies me.
3: Mm. Yeah, we're not done yet either, Sharon.
4: I'm afraid of them.
3: Yeah.
4: It's a terrible thing to say, but if there's ever going to be another situation where we're going to be in a serious war situation, I am terrified of them.
3: Yeah. We're not done yet. It's going to get worse, I'm afraid.
4: I know.
3: And it is absolutely, as you're saying, terrifying. And I think it just proves that the world can change so quickly. Nobody saw that happening in America so quickly. So we need to be careful what power we give to them.
4: It's with every news bite you get, it will change.
3: Yeah, it is scary stuff. Sheldon, give my love to Faith, won't you? And I hope you keep well as well. That's it from me for this morning. And of course it is for this week, but I will be back on Monday at 10 o'clock. So make sure whatever you're doing between now and then, you look after yourselves. And I will look forward to seeing you at 10 on Monday.
5: From the Sky News Centre at 1, Christopher Pike's lawyers are asking the state of Tennessee to preserve evidence from her botched execution last week. The convicted murderer, who was on death row, survived two lethal injections. She's now speaking limitedly. Her legal team want to inspect things like syringes used. In court, State Prosecutor John W. Ayres addressed that request.
6: Physical evidence was collected from the execution chamber. There may be some equipment that the plaintiffs are seeking in this motion that may not be in TDOC's possession. There may be portions of those IV lines that could have been still attached to Ms. Pike when she was transported to the hospital.
5: The Conservatives say they'll remove inheritance tax on family homes if they win the next general election. Loved ones are charged a 40% rate on estates above certain thresholds following a death. And Widdicombe's murder suspect's been in court, charged with preparing acts of terrorism, including against Nigel Farage. 28-year-old Joshua Kerry is accused of researching targets. A college lecturer who admitted causing the deaths of a couple in a crash after drinking at a Christmas party has been jailed for 6 years. Sophie Hines also been banned from driving for a decade after hitting Jatinder Kaur and Satwant Singh in Fife last December. Their 10-year-old son was seriously injured. Well, the family's lawyer, Ryan Smith, spoke on his behalf outside Edinburgh Crown Court earlier.
7: Mum was always there for us with advice or just a sec on the phone. She always made things better. Nothing was ever too much trouble for our dad. He was a role model, showing us why working hard and supporting your family. He will be there with us as we reach life's big milestones.
5: Boots has been sold to the Canadian branch of the billionaire Weston family. The deal's worth more than £6.5 billion. And Southampton head coach Tonda Eckerts avoided an immediate touchline ban. Instead, it's suspended for 6 weeks for his role in the Spygate scandal where training sessions of rival teams were secretly filmed. He's also been fined £28,000. That's the latest. I'm Daryl Jackson.
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8: Good morning, I'm Hugo Chambray. Tonda Eckers hasn't been banned from the touchline for his role in Spygate. The Southampton manager has been handed a suspended six-match ban, which TalkSport's Max Scott thinks is right.
9: This is the appropriate sanction. In that, I'm glad he hasn't been banned, because he's had his punishment, and it's all played out in the media. Yes, he was responsible for that spying and getting staff members to do what they did. But having said that, we've got to give people second chances.
8: So Eckert will be in charge for Southampton's massive South Coast derby with Portsmouth on Sunday. You can hear live and exclusive commentary on TalkSport 2. Pep Guardiola will attend Manchester City's home match against PSG, the first fixture at the Etihad since the club were found guilty of breaking Premier League financial rules. It's a further show of support from City's former manager, who's been backing the club on social media. City deny all wrongdoing. England under 21 boss Lee Carsley says Harry Kane deserves all the praise coming his way after another landmark achievement in an England shirt. The skipper won his record-equalling 125th cap in their 3-0 win over Czechia. Carsley, who worked with Kane during his spell as England caretaker manager, says his professionalism is remarkable.
10: You could see his ability